0: And Australian cyclist Jai Hindley remains in fourth position overall after stage 17 of the Giro d'Italia was won by Denmark's Michael Valgren. The 34-year-old launched a surprise attack just over 1 kilometre from the finish line and eventually won by 3 seconds to claim his first Grand Tour stage victory. Denmark's Jonas Vingegaard still holds a 4-minute and 3-second lead overall. To the weather, there's a strong wind warning for the southwest coast and a moderate flood warning for the St Paul's River and the South Esk River. For the state, showers statewide, although tending to rain at times early about the south and east, easing to light showers this morning and mostly contracting to the north and east by evening. Burnie and Devonport, a shower or two heading for 17, a shower or two for Launceston, a top of 18, and showers for Hobart heading for a top of 18 degrees in the capital. 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
4: Good morning to you. It's great to have you with me this morning. We're going to be talking pop culture very shortly. And the end of late night TV. Were you around for the sort of very early days of the late night talk show, I wonder? And all of its various iterations from, gosh, who was the first? Who was the first? Certainly Conan O'Brien, David Letterman. More recently, Jimmy Kimmel, of course. I wonder if you have a favourite. The American, it sort of never really took off as a thing. I think there were a couple of attempts. Don Lane, I think, attempted the late night talk show in Australia, but it just never really landed here in Australia. Same with the UK as well. But it's been an institution of US TV for a very long time and really has, I mean, it's been central to sort of, I suppose, shaping tastes in the United States. And, you know, it's been a standard way for performers to raise their profile. You know, you do your appearance on Letterman as soon as your movie's out or your new single's out or whatever it is. And we're going to be talking about that with Dr. Kathleen Williams, Senior Lecturer in Media at the University of Tasmania for our regular pop culture segment. Always love to hear Kathleen's insights. She's got a good skeptical take on things. But at the same time, a devout consumer of pop culture. So the perfect person for our regular pop culture chat. And in just a moment, get ready. Maybe you might even want to have a pen ready just to make a few notes, because we're going to be giving away tickets to the filming of the new series of Race Around the World in Sydney. And that means we're giving you the plane tickets and the accommodation as well. We're not just giving you the tickets to the filming. So you get a trip to Sydney for this competition. It is, it's a great little prize. It's Tassie Hide and Seek. That's the game we're playing. Our presenters are hiding somewhere in Tasmania. They might be in the wilderness. They might be under a bridge. They might be at the beach. They might be at the top of a building. We give you clues, a series of clues, and you have to guess. And the first person to guess correctly by phoning 1300 222 936. I will give you that number again. Get your pen ready. I'll give you that number again shortly. You'll get flights, accommodation to Sydney. You know, you can pop down and see the down to Sydney Harbour, have a drink as the sun sets over the harbour. It'd be great. Get your thinking caps on. Get ready. It'll test your knowledge of Tasmanian geography. A little earlier, we were talking to a truckie about the call for more truck stops along the Midland Highway, or better truck stops. There's a proposal for one at Oatlands that's been seemingly knocked back, or at least the brakes have been applied. Bob Campbell is a councillor with the Southern Midlands Council and has joined us to help shed a bit of light on the situation. Bob, good morning.
5: Good morning.
4: Bob, it came up in council yesterday.
5: Correct.
4: All right, what's the verdict?
5: Let's say we go back to February when it originally came up, and there was a motion put that they didn't want to pass it. It then got

0: through the system where it had to come back to council, and yesterday we had it on the table and we looked at it, and a decision was taken to take the matter back to workshop.
1: Okay, so it hasn't been completely tossed into the bin, just needs a bit more clarification. But broadly speaking, Bob, do we need better truck stops, and is Oatlands the place for it?
0: Well, I'll deviate a little bit. I have a number of times put it on the table in council to clean up the truck pullover areas. I wouldn't call them truck stops. They're not up to that standard. And you can complain 3-4 times before the state government does anything about cleaning up those stops. And the last thing you need is people getting out of their trucks in the dark, putting their feet in a whole lot of chunder. So consequently, when you look at it, if you have to replace a tyre or something like that, you have to check your loads and all that stuff. There's a whole lot of system that you've got to abide by. You really need proper truck stops off the road. And hence, Nathan has been working on that, putting fuel stops with rest areas, truck stop to the standard, somewhere similar to that on the mainland. And they are very much needed, because now we have more and more women driving trucks, and they can't do like the dog cocked the leg on a tree. So you've got to have those proper facilities.
1: Right. Okay, well, it has to be done then, Bob. So you're optimistic that it can be done, just briefly.
0: It can be done, but at the moment it needs to go through the workshop, and every councillor needs to put their head around it and size it all up properly, the benefits, the pros, the cons, and all the rest of it.
1: All right.
0: And one of the spin-offs is with the service station in Oatlands, they're open 7 in the morning to 7 at night. A lot of your trucks move at 7 at night to 7 in the morning. And when I was talking to Andrew, if a truckie needed a tyre and you have a proper truck stop, he would be quite happy to go over there and fix the tyre.
1: All right, Bob, we do have to leave it there. We've got to move on, but really appreciate the little bit of clarification there to the idea of a truck stop at Oatlands. You're on 936 ABC Hobart and ABC Northern Tasmania, and of course on the ABC Listen app. Hello to those of us listening on your phone. Great way to listen to the radio. It's 12 minutes past 10. Just a moment. We're talking late night TV. I'm looking forward to this, and I've been corrected again. I've said, late night talk shows never really took off in Australia. It wasn't such a big thing. I mentioned Don Lane, but some of you come through and said, well, what about Andrew Denton? Enough Rope? Yeah, great point. Parkinson in the UK. Look, great show. Love Parky. Yep, that was late. I mean, I think Parkinson was on about 10. Is that late? I mean, it's not midnight. I think a lot of the US ones went to air at midnight. But if you've got a favourite or a favourite moment, I mean, there are so many cringe moments from late night talk show TV because it's unscripted, it's spontaneous. I suppose in some ways podcasts have come to replace that sort of, a parasocial relationship. You know, it's like you're hanging out with friends late at the night. Does that mean, though, that the late night talk show is on the way out? Is it dying? Is it over? Are late night talk shows a thing of the past, a relic of broadcast TV? We'll chat about it, and we'll chat about some of the great moments with you as well from late night TV in just a moment when we talk to Kathleen. But firstly, I did promise we've got tickets to give away. So get your thinking caps on. I told you to get your pen. Get ready to dial 1300-222-936 because it is time to play.
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1: And this morning, It's Rick Goddard from Hobart Breakfast, who's hiding somewhere in Tasmania. Can you guess where he is?
3: Hi, I'm Rick Goddard with clue number one for Tassie Hide and Seek. This spot's a great way to pause on your way to Orford.
1: Short and sharp, how we love it. Great place to pause on the way to Orford. I'll leave that with you as we go to a quick song and get ready to chat with Kathleen Kennedy about late night talk shows. Here's Chris Isaak at 10:15.

0: Baby did a bad, bad thing. That is Chris Isaak on 936 ABC Hobart. And ABC Northern Tasmania, this is the Mornings Program with me, David Riley. We're talking late night TV, late night talk shows, just such an institution, almost, I think, since the dawn of TV. Look, if anyone can tell us about what was the sort of, what set the standard, the OG talk show, it's got to be Dr. Kathleen Williams, who I called Kathleen Kennedy in my teaser. And you're not actually the boss of Lucasfilm, are you?
1: Not yet.
0: Give it time. Kathleen, it's always great to chat pop culture. And I tell you what, wow, so much engagement on this one from listeners about the talk show. So where do you want to start?
1: This week, Colbert ended, Stephen Colbert, so he's been on air for quite some time. And, you know, I think there's a lot of discourse happening around, is this the end of the late night talk show? They're very expensive to make, and I think it's probably the first time that there's been a show that was kind of running number one and was cancelled at the same time, which is what we're seeing from the Colbert report. So I think what I wanted to talk about was the ending of that and what that might mean for the implications for talk shows more broadly.
0: Right. So, I mean, so a huge audience, yet it got cancelled for political reasons?
1: Well, the speculation is that that's why it's happened. I mean, obviously, over the past few months, we've seen one of the Jimmys, which when I'm on air, I will forget which Jimmy I'm talking about, whether it's Fallon or Kimmel. I'm pretty sure Kimmel is who I'm thinking of, who was, you know, effectively pulled off air for a joke that he made about the American president. But this kind of has not been so explicitly described as that and described more as a financial decision. You know, and they are really labor-intensive shows. Whether or not people are watching them in the way they used to is very different. It costs, I think I read this morning, it's about $100 million to make the Colbert report. We're talking about a huge amount of staff involved. But one of the things that I'm kind of saddest for, I suppose, is the history of the intern on late night comedy TV shows. And Letterman had lots of fun with his interns on air. So often they would come on air. Ross Matthews, who's now known from RuPaul's Drag Race, was an intern at Letterman. I didn't put this together until decades later. But, you know, this is how a lot of people get their start in comedy, is through these shows, which have to work through an incredible amount of material. Daily politics, hantavirus, whatever else is happening, and then come up with jokes on the fly. And that is an incredible skill. And there's not many places to learn how to do that like there is with late night TV.
0: So it's a great place to get a start in comedy. Yeah, you often hear stand-up comedians talking about, oh, back when I was a writer for Jay Leno, or back when I was a writer for Conan. I think Conan might have actually got his start as a writer
1: and
0: too.
1: And that's the thing, they all get their starts by doing this. So it's quite the comedy factory, really, you know. And it is, while there's an element of there being scripted components of late night TV, there's a lot of improvised components as well, and interviews that go sideways. You know, it's also been a really historically important way to see new musical acts. You know, for me growing up, I would stay up longer than I should and watch Letterman, because Letterman was the only one available at the time when I wanted to stay up
0: and watch. And it was the only sort of slightly wry, dare I say, a little bit cynical.
1: Yeah, yeah.
0: I mean, today it's just everything
1: cynical.
0: Which
1: obviously did not impress on me at all. And I went the opposite. I saw a fork in the road and went, cynicism, no, fooey.
0: But back in the 80s when everything was just, it was very, very bland. It was an alternative to the Cosby Show. It was somebody actually, you know, like I say, just making a bit of wry commentary about the world, a little bit like you would with your friends late at night.
1: Yeah, I think, and that's, you know, because of the nature of broadcast, that's been a really important role for it. You know, and also as someone who, without realising at the time that I was interested in celebrity and interested in what media does and why it does it, late night kind of lets the curtain down a bit on people. It's a bit kind of the Wizard of Oz moment of seeing, you know, you're getting a celebrity who comes in, or historically comes in and talks about themselves in what appears to be an open way, but of course is highly constructed. You have, you know, Letterman pulling out the record that he was, you know, preparing earlier, that sort of thing. But you know, I think a good host goes off script and enjoys running with moments of chaos. And those are the really beautiful moments of late night TV that we've seen throughout time, such as when Courtney Love flashed herself, you know, for instance. I think Drew Barrymore may have also, I don't know. It was a very, very important time, obviously.
0: And I mean, I can't name names right now off the top of my head, but there have been some spectacular career implosions on late night TV as well.
1: Yeah, absolutely. Because, I mean, you know, Courtney Love coming on and talking about how she hates Nicole Kidman and her hate each other and had an awkward moment in a lift. You know, so the reason people are going on these shows is always to spruik something. It's always related to a promotional thing, whether it's a book or a movie coming out or whatever. And the late night musical acts, I remember seeing Amy Winehouse for the first time on Letterman, and, you know, that was how you got to be, you know, if you weren't paying close attention, this was kind of your, depending on the taste level, the producers, your insight into who's kind of up and coming.
0: Yeah. I mean, often you see sort of early Nirvana back in the 90s, those kind of bands that just wouldn't have had any real play on commercial radio or anywhere else like that. Often, because, you know, I mean, often get an early start through these late night talk shows. I want to put on pause our pop culture chat for just a moment, Dr. Kathleen Williams. Please continue to share with us your, I'm really looking forward to reading out some of people's texts on late night TV. We're getting texts about Johnny Carson. Look, before my time, but I think, you know, he really did, I think, set the standard, didn't he? But let's quickly go to our giveaway. We've got a presenter hiding out in Tasmania somewhere. It's Rick Goddard, and we're guessing halfway to Orford, or a good place to stop on the way to Orford. Sonia has phoned in. Sonia might have a good guess. Sonia, good morning.
2: Hello.
0: Okay, where's Rick?
2: Is he at Paulina?
0: Paulina. Oh, I don't think so. Hang on. No, I don't think so. Sorry, Sonia.
2: Good try.
0: Let's go to Jared. Jared's in South Hobart. Jared, good morning to you.
3: G'day, mate. How you doing?
0: I'm good. Good, Jared. All right. Hit us with your guess.
3: I'm guessing on the way to Orford, maybe Buckland around there or the Tasmanian Bushland Garden.
0: Good guess. That's where I'd stop. Got to be honest, Jared. Yeah. But that's not where Rick stops. It's not where he's hiding.
3: Cheeky Rick.
0: Thanks, Jared. We're playing hide and seek on 936 ABC. Tassie hide and seek, of course, on 936 ABC Radio. We're going to give you another clue in a little while. Okay. So, you know, if you think you've, you know, if you're not sure, then, we'll give you another clue and we'll come back to it. Let's go to Angela in White Hills. Angela, good morning. Your guest, please.
4: Good morning. Is he at the Spiky Bridge?
0: No, not at the Spiky Bridge, but a good guess. Thank you to Angela. Keep your guesses coming. 1300 222 936 is the number. In just a moment, we are going to continue the conversation on late night TV with Dr. Kathleen Williams. Nearly said it again. Dr. Kathleen Williams.
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0: All right, so late night TV, your highlights going way back, as far as you want, as far back, Kathleen, as Johnny Carson. I mean, he really did set the standard, didn't he?
1: He did. I think, you know, setting up a good format and testing it over many years is something you get to hand over to people, which is what we've seen, you know, the mastering of this kind of format over the past many decades.
0: Now, I put it to the audience, this is a distinctly American format, and that really it hasn't quite landed when we've tried to copy it in Australia or even in the UK. And I tell you what, the clapback was loud. Parkinson, of course, love Parkinson in the UK. Andrew Denton here. Don Lane, very successful program. I think that was even called Late Night Live. I think they basically took the franchise and applied it here. Of course, Don Lane himself, an American. What do you think? Do you think it's been successfully replicated?
1: Well, I mean, I think also Rove is probably another good example of definitely trying to replicate a lot of the success of the more scripted components as well of the late night shows. Look, I think it just worked. It has worked historically. Where it doesn't work is when viewing patterns change.
0: Mm.
1: And I think the American shows have done a very good job of kind of being across different media platforms and kind of allowing for very bitey grabs of monologues and everything else to know they'll exist on social media. John Oliver's been great at that over the past few years. But that kind of, and the bits of magic that occur, and Jimmy Fallon relies on kind of more of the game show approach for those bits to go viral. But whether or not, the entire longer format, which we've loved for many years, and I do think it has worked in Australia to an extent. Not in the time slot, though. We've been a
0: like midnight.
1: Exactly. Mm. It's a much different approach to television than we've had in terms of broadcast in Australia historically.
0: Parkinson was about 10 p.m. and I'm pretty sure that, things like Rove or some of those other programs, Steve Visor, they were all around 10 o'clock.
1: Yep.
0: I mean, that's not even bedtime for many of us.
1: Whereas, imagining sort of, high rating shows on at midnight is not what we've had. So there is that cultural difference there as well.
0: Mm. All right, love to hear your favourite moments or just your favourite late night TV programs. Jay Leno, of course. Mm. Who could forget Jay Leno? A lot of mixed views on Jay Leno, the sort of the long running Jay Leno versus Conan O'Brien.
1: Yes, exactly.
0: Story.
1: And Conan's left, so Conan a few years ago decided to shift more towards podcasts and different online media.
0: Which sort of takes me to the question, have podcasts basically come to occupy the space of the late night chat show?
1: I think to an extent in terms of that promotional discussion about somebody's life where it's like, tell us about the time you first.

0: just fell off your bike sort of thing. But I think what's missing from the landscape of that for me is that kind of unexpected, chaotic visual component. You know, having a band off to the side, a live band who can punctuate a good joke with a cymbal crash, is not something that we're, doesn't quite capture the magic of someone sitting in a podcast room with a kazoo,
1: it's
0: does it?
1: It's just a bit too corny.
0: Yeah,
1: now
0: and without the live audience, I think there's that component as well of the shock or having that kind of communal response, which podcast isn't able to afford to us.
1: And imagine the budget for that entire, what is it, the CBS band or whatever it is.
0: Exactly.
1: And
0: with Paul Schaefer, Paul you know?
1: Paul Schaefer.
0: Like, who can afford Paul Schaefer?
1: I mean, he was an oddity, to say the least.
0: And we had John Foreman, of course, for Midday and everything else for ages, but, for, you know, quite different.
1: Okay.
0: His name was John Foreman, I'm pretty sure.
1: John Foreman.
0: He All was right. a piano player. Yeah.
1: Yes.
0: With Ray Martin.
1: I think he might have done a few appearances
0: on
1: Hey
0: Hey,
1: it's
0: Saturday. Yeah, exactly.
1: Too.
0: Yeah.
1: Yeah, all right. Gosh, this is taking us back down a trip on memory lane. Ed Sullivan, another mention here. Ed Sullivan, who, as featured in Seinfeld, the Ed Sullivan set.
0: Exactly.
1: Was a fantastic Seinfeld
0: yes,
1: episode.
0: Exactly.
1: Where
0: yep.
1: Kramer managed to salvage the Ed Sullivan set out of a skip bin and turned his home into a chat show.
0: Exactly.
1: Which was a pretty funny riff on the whole genre. The Graham Norton Show, that's still going. That's UK.
0: Yeah, and that is later night. And you've also got Alan Carr has been doing. There's been quite a few comedians over the years who have given it a crack. And it's interesting to see in America over the past couple of years, more of a kind of daytime celebrity format has taken off. And those have kind of like Drew Barrymore does a talk show. Mm. There's been quite a few people, but the UK is very well suited. You know, I think everyone has a drink openly, whereas the American one, you would never, you pretend you're drinking water out of that mug. So yeah, there are these cultural differences.
1: Got to admit, I find the format a bit cringy. A lot of the time my toes are curled up and it's just a bit awkward, but it does produce some golden moments. Mm. Kathleen, what's your pick? Who nailed the format?
0: I don't know. I think, like, I don't know if I'd want to spend any time in a room with him, but I really do miss Letterman. I watched a lot of it as a kid, and I think it just there was enough cynicism, as you mentioned, enough kind of campness actually through the musical component. A big focus on music. And at the time he was getting the big celebrities to kind of reveal something, you know, kind of pretending he was doing hard hitting journalism in a very, very soft format.
1: Mm.
0: How
1: yeah.
0: about you?
1: I like post Late Night Live Letterman, Conan O'Brien.
0: Yeah.
1: He's just such a dork and so lovable. And I really enjoy his podcast as well. That's been a lot of fun as well.
0: And this is the thing about late night TV and finding the format is kind of saying, you know, Conan's like, why don't we just have a guy that sits next to you on the couch?
1: Yeah.
0: Just, you know, started sitting there and now he'll be there every week.
1: Yeah, well, look, I'm absolutely delighted you've been able to take us down this journey on memory lane, and I'll get to some of your texts as well about favourite moments on late night TV. But for now, Dr. Kathleen Williams, Senior Lecturer in Media at UTAS, thank you for coming
0: in. Thank you, David.
1: It's 32 minutes past 10 o'clock. Let's get along to the ABC Newsroom. Lucy Shannon's there with the latest headlines. Lucy, good morning again.
2: Hello, Dave. Making news. The Commonwealth is suing the manufacturer of the firefighting foam containing PFAS chemicals that have contaminated 28 defence bases across Australia. The Attorney General, Michelle Rowland, has released a statement confirming the government's launched legal action against 3M Australia in the federal court. Ms. Rowland says the government's seeking damages to recover what she's calling the significant costs of investigating, managing and remediating contamination resulting from 3M. Firefighting foam. The Treasurer Jim Chalmers has introduced the federal government's first tranche of budget legislation to the House of Representatives. Negative gearing and capital gains tax changes have been wrapped into the bill, which includes a $250 working Australians tax offset and a $1,000 deduction for work expenses. And independent MLC Ruth Forrest says she will not let matters rest after accusations someone in the state government leaked an email to a media outlet that contained her private health-related information. The email requested that ministers and departmental staff refrain from wearing strong perfumes and aftershaves, which she's experienced adverse reactions to in the past. More news at 11.
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1: Mornings with David Riley.
2: Yes, we're giving away tickets to Sydney for our Tassie Hide and Seek. And here's Rick Goddard telling us where he is.
3: Hi, I'm Rick Goddard with clue number one for Tassie Hide and Seek. This spot's a great way to pause on your way to Orford.
2: And in Launceston, good morning to you. Where's Rick?
4: Oh, good morning. I think he might be in Midway Point.
2: No, he's not.
4: Oh,
2: I'm sorry. Good guess, though.
4: That was a good guess because he said a pause, so I thought Midway would be a pause.
2: A great spot, yep. A great spot, but no, sorry. Danielle's in Baghdad. Danielle, good morning. Where's Rick?
5: Good morning. I'm going to say Buckland as well, but at the fenced dog park there.
2: Yeah. Again, excellent guest. Guess Buckland, beautiful little town, but no, I'm sorry, Danielle. Let's go to Colleen in West Montague. Colleen, good morning to you.
6: Good morning.
2: All right, hit us with it. We're trying to give away some tickets here, Colleen.
6: Bonnerong Wildlife Sanctuary.
2: Oh, what a great look! That'd probably be my pick for hide and seek. Actually, it's not, but mine's coming up, I think, later next week. But no, I'm afraid, Colleen. Thank you for your guess, though. I think it might be time for a second clue. We've maybe made it a bit tricky. We've got three clues, so second clue, and get ready. Pen at the ready, 1300 222 936. Get ready to guess.
3: Clue number three for
2: That was clue number three. I'm so sorry. I'm supposed to be giving you clue number two.
3: Hi, I'm Rick Goddard playing Tassie Hide and Seek. In the middle of winter, this place features a fire-breathing dragon and fireworks.
2: A fire-breathing dragon and fireworks halfway to Orford, presumably from Hobart. A fire-breathing dragon. All right, dial in now. 1300 222 936. We'll take your calls in just a moment.
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2: Okay, Anne's in Bellerive. Anne has a guess. Anne, good morning to you.
8: The Tasmanian Bushland Garden. I often stop there on my way up to Little Swanport.
2: You are correct, Anne. You are correct. Well done. You are in the running to be off to Sydney. Good on you. Now, did you ever watch Race Around the World?
8: Yes, I did.
2: Oh, you did. Look, it was such a brilliant piece of programming by the ABC. And I'm thrilled that it's back again as well. All right. Well, look, it's a great prize and I wish you all the best of luck. And thank you so much for correctly guessing where Rick hides halfway to Orford. It is the Tasmanian Bushland Garden. Thanks, Anne.
8: Thank you.
2: All right, we will continue to play it throughout the week. I think Lucy's is coming up, so keep an ear out for that, and mine too. 0438 922 936. If you'd like to chat a bit more about some of the favourite moments in talk show history, Graham Kennedy in Melbourne tonight, another person reminds me. I'd completely forgotten that one as well. I absolutely love Jon Stewart and The Daily Show, says Flash. He never misses to aggravate Trump. Clever, funny and on point. Let's get a quick update on the floods before we go any further. There's a moderate flood warning for the South Esk River. Moderate flooding is occurring at Lewis Hill and will likely affect Fingal early this afternoon. So be aware of that. A moderate flood warning for the South Esk River. It's occurring at Lewis Hill. It'll likely affect Fingal early this afternoon. Minor flooding also possible at Llewellyn overnight, tonight and into tomorrow. The SES has issued flood advice that low-lying areas around Avoca and Hanlith are likely to be impacted. So here's what you have to do. If you're in one of those areas around Avoca and Hanlith that are likely to be affected and Lewis Hill at Fingal, you've got to check your flood emergency plan, monitor the conditions and prepare to go to a safer place if conditions become dangerous. So keep up to date, stay listening to your radio or, of course, visit tasalert.com.
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2: All right, this is new one to me. Have you seen a bread fridge? A bread fridge, yes, a bread fridge driving around your local area. Now, there's a famous one on Bruny Island, a famous mobile bread fridge, but there are others around the state. What does it take to run a bread fridge? I mean, can you turn a buck from a bread fridge? Be a good little side hustle, I imagine. We're going to meet a bread fridge operator from Crabtree down in the Huon Valley in just a moment. So please stay with us for that. Learn about the rise and rise of the bread fridge.

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0: All right, let's take a quick look at what's happening on the trading screens with Richard Batt, Private Wealth Advisor with Ord Minnett. Richard, good morning. What's the picture?
3: Good morning, David. Well, overnight markets managed to close slightly higher.

0: but our market is lower this morning after reports of further US military strikes in Iran. So the ASX 200 is currently down 78 points at 8,640, with the majority of the sectors lower, led by resources and financial stocks. And looking at the big four banks, ANZ's down 1.3% at the moment at $35.10. CBA's down 1.1% and NAB's down 1.2% last trading at 37.27. The big miners are all lower. BHP's currently down 13 cents at $61.14. Rio's down 2.1%, last trading at $148.18. And Fortescue is down 1.1% at the moment. And the gold miners are also lower. Newmont's down 4.6% at the moment. In the energy sector, Woodside's down 20 cents at the moment at 30.51, while Santos last traded at 7.87, down 2. But on the positive side, Wesfarmers is higher. It's up 1.4% at the moment at 78.69. Woolies is up 30 cents at 34.92. And Amcor is up 2.5%, last trading at $55.19.
1: All right, so it's not all red. What else do we need to know when it comes to the commodities and the dollar?
0: Dollar is weaker against all the major currencies at the moment. It will buy you 71.3 US cents and 53.2p. Gold drifted overnight, and spot gold's currently trading at $4,444 US dollars an ounce. And oil fell about 4.5% overnight. And Brent crude's currently trading at $95.1 US dollars a barrel.
1: Great. All right. Thanks, Richard. Appreciate it.
0: Thanks, David.
1: That's the Finance Wrap on 936 ABC Hobart and ABC Northern Tasmania with Richard Batt, Private Wealth Advisor at Ord Minnett. Do you have a bread fridge, particularly if you're in a regional area? I feel like this is definitely a more of a regional phenomenon. Those little roadside fridges that seem to be popping up around Tasmania, fresh sourdough bread maybe even, I don't know, a Danish or something like that, some cakes, honesty boxes. So you basically take your bread, you pop your money in the money box, and you're done. A bit of trust, a bit of community. I love it. I absolutely love it. I'd love one in my neighbourhood. I live in the city, and I suspect probably the honesty system might not work as well in the city. I wonder, maybe I'm being unfair to the people of the eastern shore of Hobart there. I don't know. But what actually goes into running a roadside bread box, a bread fridge? We're going to find out in just a moment. Can you make a buck out of a roadside bread stop?
2: Who is this? Where are you calling from?
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7: 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Mornings with David Riley.
1: Courtney Moretti is the owner of The Hangry Italians, which is a mashup of hungry and angry. Good morning. Good morning to you, Courtney.
8: Hi, David. How are you going?
1: Good, good. The Hangry Italians. Firstly, I need to hear the backstory to that.
8: Yes. I guess bringing in a bit of history, my dad's side is a few generations from Italian, and I think connecting to that culture and connecting back with food, but in a fun way. And yeah, I think I also work as a dietitian and help people heal their relationship with food. So that can often, you know, make people sometimes hangry. If we're not eating super regularly, I know that I need to eat, you know, every few hours, otherwise I get hangry. I don't know, just kind of a bit of a play and a bit of a history, I think, just bringing nice relationship with food.
1: You run the bread fridge at Crabtree, so anyone who's driven through Crabtree in the Huon Valley might have even stopped in for some of your treats, some of your offerings. What are the real hits?
8: Yeah, well, I have a few things and tend to change it up pretty every week. But I would say my favourite, mm-hmm. everyone's catching on now, is called a porridge loaf. And it's sourdough bread, but I put porridge and honey through it. And it just makes it so soft and, yeah, it's so lovely.
1: Right, so not oatmeal, but cooked porridge.
8: Yeah. And you put it through the dough. Yeah.
1: Wow. Okay. And so how does that change the texture and the flavour?
8: It makes, I guess, like when you're putting a, cooked grain into dough, it makes it just really soft. So sometimes I know that sourdough can be quite hard for some people, but that also depends on a few other things. But, yeah, it just makes it really nice and soft, and you get that, I guess, honey flavour in the background too.
1: Where did you, where's the inspiration for this from, Courtney?
8: Well, I started in COVID, like I think most people, in lockdown, and it just kind of grew from there. And yeah, I work as a dietitian at the start of my week, and it was just a really nice thing to do. And I, at the end of my week, and I love just like that creative side. And I guess it ties in with the dietetics in a way of sharing with people that food isn't good or bad, and that carbs are definitely not bad for us. And it's just, nice to enjoy food as well.
1: It certainly is. I'm not going to disagree with you there, Courtney. Courtney, there's something very Tasmanian that I sincerely love about the whole honour system of the roadside stall. And look, I've been a little bit cranky lately about this push to regulate, more tightly regulate veggie roadside stalls. You have to get health inspectors to come through and pay licensing fees. You can't just stick a few extra silver beet out at the gate and an empty can next to it. You've got to go through a process. Do you have to go through all of that yourself? Are you sort of subject to inspections and all the rest of it?
8: Absolutely. And had to definitely go through the council and get registered as a food business. But I think, I don't know, maybe the Huon Valley, we're super lucky down here. Sounds like, I don't know, they were super supportive of it. And I don't know, maybe they just really want to bring that part of the community, keep that going. But definitely have to be mindful of, food safety practices and obviously all of those things to make sure that you're, being safe.
1: And is this a full-time gig, Courtney, baking bread and popping it by the side of the road? Is it a side hustle? How much baking are you typically doing a week?
8: It feels like a full-time gig, but it's not. I prep on a Thursday and then I bake everything on a Friday to have in the fridge by 12. I'm still working as a dietitian the rest of my week as well. But yeah, it tends to take up a lot of my mental space. You're thinking about it, you're prepping, even Monday to Wednesday, you're doing admin for it. So a lot goes into it. It's not just throwing bread in a fridge, which, sounds really nice. Everyone's been super supportive. And I think everyone really just loves a bread fridge, which is incredible and so nice.
1: 8 minutes away from your news at 11 o'clock. Courtney Moretti, my guest, owner of the Hungry Italians, which is a bread fridge at Crabtree. You might have even snapped up a loaf from there yourself. And I suppose finally, Courtney, the question always on the minds of people is the honesty system. Is everybody honest? Does it fail sometimes?
8: Honestly, it does work. And maybe in this, my experience is a little bit different because I think the bread sells up really quickly. Mm. So, everyone coming to that spot is coming directly for it. And, if someone hasn't paid, they've messaged me back later saying sorry. So, I don't know. I think it comes with it. So you've got to expect it. But on, I would say, 99% of the time, it works really well, which is lovely.
1: All right. Faith in humanity restored. Thank you so much, Courtney.
8: Thanks, David. Appreciate it.
1: I wonder if you've got a bread fridge where you are. 1300 222 936. If you'd like to share a story yourself, or 0438 922 936. You should know the numbers off by heart now. Tony Briscoe will be along in just a moment. He's going to tell us what's coming up in the Country Hour. Stick around for that.
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1: Tony Briscoe on your radio from midday. Tony, good morning.
12: Good morning, David. Morning, everyone. I've got to say, I'm a sucker for
11: the honesty boxes and the veggie outlets. And I know that there's a few of them in my travels, and I always make sure I put a bit of cash in my car before I head out on the journey.
1: Yeah. I mean, that's the problem because, you know, people, we carry a lot less cash these days, but I get a little frisson of every time I pass one, even if I don't stop. I think that's just a lovely, it's a little bit like those roadside libraries, you know, take a book. A lovely reminder that we do actually live in a community, and it's built around trust. And
11: I reckon if you haven't got the money too, what you do is just write a little note and put the note in, you know, I owe you. Here are my details, my mobile phone number. Just ring me and I'll put it straight into your bank account.
1: That's not a bad idea, actually.
11: Yeah, yeah, a good idea. Now, I've been told I'm not allowed to talk about the Blues last night, the win over Queensland.
1: Oh, look, this is the rugby.
11: Rugby league. Now, come on, rugby is rugby union. This is rugby league.
1: I'm just exposing my ignorance.
11: I won't say it's the greatest game of all because I know there's too many AFL fans out there.
1: A quick brag before you get to the...
11: Yeah. See, they put out on social media today there's free tissues at the stops, at the New South Wales Highway rest stops north of Sydney heading to Queensland, helping Queensland fans wipe away their tears.
1: Oh, Tony's a happy man today.
11: They were leading 20-0, Queensland, and they lost 22-20. There you go.
1: Wow. Oh, that sounds like a nail biter.
11: Oh, great, great game. Well, one of the Queensland players was sent off, Ponga, but that didn't help.
1: All right. Were you also tuned into the game with Tony? I know that it gets a pretty rough run.
11: We got lots of expatriates out there, ex-New South Wales, ex-Queensland people.
1: Okay.
11: A lot of rugby league fans.
1: There are league fans, and yeah, they sometimes do.
11: Maybe three or four.
1: I know. They don't feel the love, I feel. Yeah, they don't feel the love. You are right, Tony. Hey, well, Tony, what's coming up?
11: Well, the next game's at Melbourne, so there you go. Today on the Tasmanian Country Hour, an East Coast farmer who was fined $100,000 for land clearing speaks out about the issue. So we'll find out just exactly what happens. And we'll also hear from the Chief Forest Practices Officer, Ann Shooter, who talks about the regulations around land clearing by farmers. Do you visit the BOM website at all? The new
1: Often.
11: One? Do you? What do you think of it?
1: Well, I know it's had its fair share of critics. I know that it wasn't cheap.
11: Yeah, $96 million. Gosh.
1: I find it staggering. Usable. Yeah, I find it usable. Was that $96 million it cost?
11: Yeah, yeah. I just go to the old BOM website and use it because I think the radar's a lot better. But the new multi-million dollar BOM website has come under scrutiny at Senate Estimates hearings in Canberra this week. So we'll hear about that as well, David.
1: Okay. Look, and I'm sure there'll be no shortage of audience contributions on that topic. Yeah. Feel free to get started early. 0438 922 936. Just a few minutes away from your news here on 936 ABC Hobart and ABC Northern Tasmania. This is The Bangles.

0: Hey, huge thanks to you for your company today on the morning's program. I'll be back with you tomorrow. Leon will be back with you on Monday.
1: In your neighbourhood.
2: In a Tassie perspective, yeah. 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
1: Around the nation.
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1: Or across the globe.
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0: Good morning, ABC News with Lucy Shannon. The state opposition has questioned whether the government can reach its job cut targets in the Department of Education, Children and Young People. Under Treasurer Eric Abetz's $1.5 billion operational efficiencies plan, education is required to find $228 million in savings over 4 years. The state budget reveals the department will be targeting a reduction of approximately 10% in back office functions. Labor leader Josh Willey has asked Education Minister Joe Palmer for more detail.
1: You admitted it means around 150 jobs will be cut. Minister, will you detail what those jobs are? Which schools, programs, services will be affected by the job cuts?
0: Ms Palmer says the savings are not about cutting frontline services and would include streamlining corporate services.
2: These operational efficiencies will set the department on a pathway to sustainability and enable us to continue to prioritise investment in the people and services working directly with children and families.
0: The Federal Attorney General has revealed the Commonwealth is seeking $2 billion in damages from the maker of the firefighting foam that's contaminated dozens of defence bases across Australia. The Commonwealth has today launched legal action against 3M Australia to recover the costs of investigating, managing and remediating contamination resulting from the PFAS chemicals contained in the foam. The government alleges 3M misrepresented the effects of the product and did not fully disclose what it knew about the environmental risks. Michelle Rowland says the legal claim is the largest ever brought by the Commonwealth.
3: The Commonwealth is seeking more than $2 billion in damages to recover significant past and future expenses incurred. Let me be clear, this is the largest legal claim ever brought by the Commonwealth.
0: The Federal Treasurer has introduced Labor's tax reforms to the lower house of Parliament. The legislation seeks to overhaul the capital gains tax system and wind back negative gearing. It also includes a $250 tax offset and a $1,000 instant tax deduction for working Australians. Jim Chalmers says the reforms aim to make the tax system fairer.
4: It cuts taxes for every Australian worker again and again.
5: Yeah.
4: It makes it easier for people to buy their first home, and it better aligns the tax treatment of labour income and asset income.
0: Cave diving experts say a mission to rescue a group of men stranded in central Laos will be very difficult. Seven men entered a cave last week, but heavy rain caused landslides and flash flooding, blocking their exit. Five have been found alive, and former cave diver Dr. Peter Rogers says extracting the men will be a huge challenge.
6: They're essentially trapped by the floodwaters. It's just that they're in an underground situation, so they've managed to get up into an airspace, and really they're best chance of salvation is for the water table to go down. But understanding that there's a massive volume of water involved, I think they're in a fairly remote place.
0: A flood watch and act alert remains for parts of the state's northeast after significant rainfall this week around Tasmania. The small town of Grey, located 44 kilometres south of St Helens, has recorded 295 millimetres over the past 2 days. In the 24 hours to 9 a.m, Grey recorded 222 millimetres, which is a May record for that station. Nearby St Patrick's Head recorded 159 millimetres, and in the south, Mount Wellington recorded 132. The Bureau of Meteorology's Michael Efron has told 936 ABC Hobart, despite rain easing, a flood risk remains in place between Avoca and Royal George.
7: We do have a moderate flood warning out for the St Paul's River and a minor flood warning for the South Esk River. So the good news is that the rainfall in those areas has eased, but we are still seeing river rises, and people should be watching that closely through the rest of today.
0: To the weather, there's a strong wind warning for the southwest coast.
7: Eased, but we are still seeing river rises, and people should be watching that closely through the rest of today.

0: for Launceston and a top of 18, and showers for Hobart and a top of 18. Briefly for tomorrow, light showers mainly about the west, far south and Bass Strait Islands. 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It's 11:05.
1: Today's conversation includes references to drug use. Listener discretion is advised.
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13: Jaden Sheridan grew up in regional Victoria, in a town where the future looked pretty grim. And for Jaden, home wasn't any kind of refuge either. His mum wasn't always able to look after him. His biological dad wasn't in the picture at all. So Jaden slept at his nan's or couch surfed. At one point, he lived in an empty commission home with his best mate, whose family were all in jail. Not surprisingly, all of this instability made Jaden a lost and angry kid. He got in trouble for fighting, he sold drugs, and he took them. But in the midst of the chaos around him, the local skate park was one place where Jaden found security and identity. Then when Jaden was just 17, he got some life-changing news. He was going to be a father. And with no positive male role models in sight, Jaden went straight to the place he knew best, the skate park, where he worked out himself how to be a good dad, and along the way, how to help change his town for the better. Jaden ended up founding his own charity called Gnarly Neighbours, which teaches kids how to skate, and where Jaden is the kind of role model he never had. Hi, Jaden.
14: Hello.
13: How did you get your first proper skateboard? What's that story?
14: That one's actually a funny one. I won my first decent skateboard that wasn't the Kmart kind of just what you could get your hands on through Toasted TV.
13: What pray tell is Toasted TV?
14: So Toasted TV was the Cartoon Network kind of thing before school that everyone would watch and most people would know as Cheese TV. I was in that weird little age category where it ticked over and they had Pip and Dan on there. Same cartoons, just different hosts. And there was a photo competition on there and I entered it and I was begging my mum to send the envelope away. And one day I rocked home from school and there was a massive package there and my stepdad and mum were kind of scratching their heads like, what is this? So I opened it up and it was an Australian brand Q-Day skateboard and couldn't have went to someone more like stoked. Like it just made my life at that point. Like it was the best thing ever.
13: So you won the skateboard from a TV competition. What was different about skating with that better board? How did it feel? Do you remember?
14: Oh, just the smoothness and stuff. Like the skateboards that are pushed out to Kmart and stuff like that and the wheels are just like the lowest quality. They don't do what they're meant to. The bearings, they don't turn properly and it can really discourage people from skateboarding. So having that cool skateboard plus the brownie points for being like a rad skater helped a lot.
13: What did it look like? Did it have good graphics and stuff?
14: It was fluoro pink and black. I think I was that kid running around, never had the Vans, wasn't lucky enough for the Vans, but I had the pink checkered Dunlop Volleys. So I thought it was pretty hip. It was pretty fitting.
13: How old were you when you first started skating?
14: I think I was 9. Yeah, so I've been skating. Just turned 30 the other day, so, yeah, 21 years.
13: And was it something that you kind of took to right away?
14: Yeah, 100%. So, that's what my brain grabbed onto. That was, like, I always said, stuff team sports.
13: Why? Why didn't team sports work
14: for you? I had the
13: coordination
14: of a newborn giraffe. And I think I was too insecure and stuff like that, maybe to yell out for the ball. And once I got the ball, didn't know what to do with it. It's like I'd eaten popcorn. Yeah, so it just kind of, it was a way I could, like, show my creativity, be myself, have a different style to everyone else, but it'd still be okay. And just going to the skate park and having that common interest with people really helped.
13: So the town where you grew up, Jaden, what kind of place was it when you were a kid?
14: Well, it's Seymour. So Seymour's an hour and a half north of Melbourne. It's been labelled as the end of somewhere middle of nowhere quite a few times, and growing up there, that's

0: exactly how it felt. It's top 9% disadvantaged towns in Victoria, low socioeconomic. I think a third of the town is commission housing, and a third of the average income is less than $500 per household. So DV rate is triple the state's average. It's a dumping ground for a lot of people that are coming out of jail or low socioeconomic backgrounds.
1: So as a little kid, before you were, I guess, kind of aware of that, was it a place with a lot of freedom? Like, I imagine there's bush around, and how would you spend your time as a little kid outside?
0: Being a little kid there and, like, being kind of ignorant, like, ignorance is bliss to that side of it and not seeing that, it was so much fun. We were running around. We'd always have bindies in our feet, sometimes glass because we never had shoes on, running around on bikes, always getting hurt, learning them life lessons, the crucial ones. Going to the shops, it's like kids these days don't know, like they've got a phone. So if they are on the way to the shops and they hurt themselves or need help, they call. We didn't have that back then. So there's a lot of life lessons we got from it, kind of being a bit more not so polished and like looked after.
1: It's a small town, so is it the kind of place where everyone knows what's going on with everyone else?
0: Yeah, literally, if they're not related. So it's got a population of about 7,000. Because the population is so small and we're in that top 9% disadvantage, the overlap of the wrong paths crossing is very high.
1: What about your own family, Jaden? What was going on at home for you?
0: When I was younger, we lived on the other side of town, which is the reason I can't ignore it now. My mum, at a young age, found she had some problems mentally. So she's now, I think, diagnosed with bipolar, which she's medicated for now and doing really well. But I think everyone falls into that category and Seymour falling with the wrong crowds and getting involved in drugs and such. And I think that took a big effect on her mental health without her knowing, and just she didn't have the lessons or wasn't taught the right way of how to deal with things and stuff like that. So home life kind of then...
1: Was she a drug user as well?
0: It was just maybe like smoking like marijuana and stuff. But from there that kind of led to like a decline, which also brought to light all the things that she hadn't known about. Her mental health and stuff like that. So I remember when I was younger, there was one thing which I think helped change things for her as well, that she had a fight with my stepfather at the time. And there's a few instances like where she'd kind of started, probably her words, like lose the plot a bit, where she had all kind of come to a conclusion, where she had tried to... that escalated to her trying to take her life because her mental wasn't okay.
1: So when you were, 8, 9 at home and your mum was struggling with this mental health stuff that wasn't being treated properly and using maybe marijuana, which can exacerbate a lot of that, what did that mean for what she was like to be around for you as a little kid?
0: So at this stage, I was about 5, 6 or something like that because I was so young. That kind of stuck with me as something I remembered, and there wasn't much else around there. There was some fights and stuff in the neighbourhood that I can vividly remember, and some like things that might be trauma to a lot of people. I actually think I blocked out all these things, and it's not like emotionally blocked out. I could still remember them, but it wasn't like when I tell the story, it wasn't hard to talk about. I could just talk so freely on it. And I've come to realise as an adult and recently having like a panic attack that I had this feeling of like a big pointy pyramid, black, rushing towards me. And it was so immense that it felt like a car crash. And being young and not knowing any better and not being able to remember when I felt that feeling, but remembering the feeling in my head, that was like the future, and that's how I was going to die. And I was going to die in a car crash or something. And then as an adult recently, last couple of years, I had one, and it was a panic attack. I was in bed, and like business stresses and stuff like that and life just kind of got me a little bit. And I had this feeling, and it was like an Instagram like story reel of like flicking through it really quick, and all these traumas I had from a young age came back to me in a And it was like a quick gasp. And I was like, oh. And it was like I'd put all these trauma and things I'd experienced as a kid as like puzzle pieces in this box, and I've put them in order so I could just get on with it and not have to deal with the emotion side. But then after that happened, it kind of shook that box for me, and I kind of realised there's all these things that were actual detrimental to my mental health as a kid that I had processed myself and kind of rearranged. So I think there's a fair few things like that. So as a kid, I was none the wiser to it all, if you know what I mean, and it just felt like the norm.
1: When you were still pretty young, your mum and stepdad decided to move up to Queensland. Why was that?
0: That was shortly after all these problems. I think just seeing the kind of rip that Seymour can pull people into very quickly. I think they just wanted like a
1: fresh start.
0: Fresh start, yeah, and that's exactly what it became up there.
1: And what was life like for you in Queensland?
0: Oh, it was phenomenal. It was the best. Like, I've got the best memories. Like, I'm on a trip right now taking my son through the best time of my life, or back then the best time of my life, to show him everywhere. And
1: why? What was different? What felt different living in Queensland from Seymour?
0: Up there, there was just a different community. Like, they didn't get up there and fall into a wrong crowd or anything like that. My mum was so happy. She was cooking all the time. Like, my mum is a beautiful person. She's got such a big heart. And
1: what would she cook for you?
0: She would bake, like make lasagnas all the time. She would make like banoffee.
1: Oh, that's good.
0: All slices, caramel slice. That's my weak spot. Mint slice, she'd cook it all. But her caramel slice and Mars bar slice, just next level.
1: That must have been a real relief for her too, to be able to look after you and look after herself that way.
0: Yeah, 100%. Yeah, the quality of life was so much different up there. And I think the ocean air just does something to you. So, and she benefited from that the most.
1: Were you still skating?
0: Yeah, so that's where I actually won the skateboard and stuff, was up there. I lived there from 6 till 12.
1: And then what led your mum to move back to Seymour?
0: My stepfather got a job up in Townsville. And we're going to move to Townsville, and that's when they had some big floods. So I think they had a hurricane. And so we had already left the house and got stuck in accommodation. When we got stuck in accommodation, it was obviously just a money pit. And my mum got sick of living out of bag, I think, and just said, well, we've got to go back to Seymour. So she up and left back to Seymour, and that's kind of very pivotal to how life went for, I think, all of us down there.
1: What was it like to be back in that little town again?
0: In Queensland, before I left, I was bullied pretty bad in school. So when I got to Seymour, for me, it was the fresh start. The fresh start, not knowing any better and wanting to fit in somewhere so badly. I just felt like I had something to prove. And I obviously had no one knew me there, even if they knew my mum and family back there. That was about it. So I just had to prove myself to try to be cool. Like, I wanted to be that cool kid because I didn't ever have the opportunity to do that. And then that led to me at a young age trying to fit in with the older kids, lying about things, going out drinking from 12 years old. And I had no older siblings, like no one had responsibility for me. So no one really cared, or like if they cared, who were they going to kind of tell about it?
1: Was your mum keeping much of an eye on you at that point?
0: I think, like, I guess I would say that was a different time. Like, in a small town, it was easy for me to just go out and do things. Like, she didn't know I was going out to do all this stuff. And once I did get caught for going out drinking and I passed out somewhere and someone had let her know, I did get grounded. Like, it wasn't like she was like, oh, yeah, cool, just go do what you want. She still did care.
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1: Today on Conversations, teen dad turned skate teacher and mentor, Jaden Sheridan. You got involved in fighting. What do you remember about that?
0: I think, yeah, there was like it started just in school and just the typical schoolyard toxic masculinity that's, I think, ingrained. And
1: This bit's all, I mean, it's just a mystery to me, that urge that lots of young guys have. Like, do you remember wanting to fight, or did you kind of feel you had to?
0: Definitely felt like I had to. Yeah, for sure. Which is a big journey I'm going down now to help other people, and especially school-aged students, realise it's not the way. But people had older brothers and stuff like that, and I didn't get into the fighting. Like, I tried to ignore it as much as possible and not get involved, and then it started to happen in school to defend myself and stuff like that. I think it didn't come more prominent until I was a bit older, and I had some hardships. I was just angry at the world, and that's what led me to go down the path of fighting a lot and getting into a lot of trouble.
1: You ended up being put on probation. Was that for fighting,
0: Jayden? Yeah, that was for fighting. So I think what led to all of this is home life. So my stepdad and my mother were using marijuana after getting back there again. And then they split up, and then that kind of took my mum into a bit of a spiral, probably feeling sorry for herself once again, no tools. And then, so from there was a string of boyfriends, me just going out, and kind of I couldn't be at home because my mum was using drugs, and she, her mental health, she became unwell again. She said her meds had been changed over and stuff like that. So she was dealing with her own stuff and couldn't be the parent to us that she probably wanted to be as well. And so from there, it was just kind of that trying to prove myself to other people. And then once things started getting worse and worse, was kicked out of school. And then from there, the skate park just became the sanctuary, as we've kind of mentioned, and the role models there just weren't positive. It wasn't a good place to find anyone to look up to. So I think that's where it began and led down to me being on probation, was just being angry at the world and wanting to stamp authority into the world and make myself known and prove myself to these who weren't positive role models. And these people that I was once looking up to, and now there's very few like doing well now and being on the straight and narrow. And it's either heavily involved in drugs, in jail for drug offences, murder, attempted murder, if not their life taken away as a product of that. That was the circle we were in.
1: After you were put on probation, it was decided that you couldn't go back and live with your mum. So where were you sent? Who did you go and live with?
0: So I was shipped off to go live with my uncle, and he was fresh out of jail and swore he was not using.
1: Where was he living?
0: He was living in WA. So he was living just out of Perth. And then when I got up there, it was very obvious that he was still using, he was a heroin addict. And I got up there, and after moving in with him, he got kicked out of the house a week later. And then he would take me to go to work or go skate or something like that, and be really would work for however long, and then he would just go pick up some friends and would sit in car parks for hours either waiting for him to get his drugs or him doing the drugs, and I'd just be there. And his girlfriend at the time didn't know, so I was kind of like the little scapegoat.
1: How old were you?
0: I was about 14, 15 when that happened. I remember having like a CD in a car, and it was like a Bliss and Esso CD, and I felt like that CD parented me in the way that when I was in the car, that's all I had. So I would just listen to that on repeat. I can tell you every single word of every single lyric on that thing, because that's all I had to look forward to.
1: Was there any other adult in Perth who had their eyes on you, like a teacher or anybody?
0: I was actually very fortunate when he lost the house. We had no choice but to move in with his girlfriend's family. It was a little three-bedroom house with about like eight to ten of us living there. And it was one of the best senses of family at that time for me. It was actually beautiful. Like it wasn't ideal, and it wasn't, but it was for me, it felt so good. Like there was a household of Indigenous family, half Yamaji, half Noongar, and I kind of just fell into their culture and their ways of things. And it was such an eye opener for me moving from this small little bogan town where it's so easy to fall into racist, bigotry, misogynistic and everything ways. And just like, it was my first mind opening to like different cultures and stuff like that.
1: You know, it's so clear that that's, in terms of what was going on with your uncle and his drug use, a terrible thing to happen around a kid.
0: Yeah.
1: Are you angry looking back, or how do you think about those adults from this place in your life, looking back at what you were thrown into at that age?
0: There's two sides of it for me. My uncle, he's an adult now and he can make his own decisions. He wasn't given the right tools. Like, I'm pretty understanding on that for people, but I wouldn't have the time of day for him. My mother, on the other hand, you can't hate the roots of the tree without hating the tree. And my mum, she's a beautiful soul. She wasn't given, didn't have the tools, as I've said multiple times. And I did have resentment for a long time, especially after having my son and knowing I would never, ever put him in the positions of like falling into the wrong stuff, especially again. But at the end of the day, like if I carry that resentment around with me, it's like that is just a kind of energy I'll be teaching and passing on. It just becomes a vicious cycle. I think that removes any accountability on my end as well, which is something I'd love to teach even my mum. Like, I know some things would be hard for her to talk about because there's that lack of accountability. But I think I've seen her grow and grow more the more I've had grace for all these things and show her I've got grace. And yeah, so I think there's that two sides of it. It's like there's people that can't change and there's people that are trying to do better.
1: How did you finally get out of that situation with your uncle in Perth?
0: So I just kind of like begged to fly back, and my mum couldn't afford it. She said I had to wait, like it was like however long before she can get the money. So then I ended up just kind of having to wait until I could get flown back.
1: Were you using drugs yourself by that point, Jaden? It was all around you.
0: Yeah.
1: It was what every adult, it seems, almost in your life was doing to cope with stuff.
0: Yeah. I actually never used drugs before then because I'd seen what it had done to people around me in my life. So I didn't use drugs until I was in Perth when I felt worthless, and the school I was going to there, people were selling their ADHD medication. They're selling it for like a dollar a pill or something like that. And I was buying them not knowing if I was going to do them.
1: So is it sort of like taking a pharmaceutical version of speed or something?
0: Yeah, exactly. Okay. So, and I didn't even know at the time. And I was trying to fit in with the people because that's what was happening at this school. And it's like very low socioeconomic and very, very rough. So I was just trying to fit in, do what I could to fit in, I guess, while also feeling worthless. So it was just a recipe for disaster. Yeah, so I did it up there and tried it for the first time. And then once I did it, I had just that, like this feeling of impending doom, like knowing that subconscious in my head was just like, you're going to become like that. So it kind of kicked me out of it really quick. And then I did try things along the way once I moved back. But then that voice kind of overwrote every single time, and I wasn't actually using drugs.
1: But you were selling drugs? You were making money from drugs? How did they work together, the not using but the selling?
0: Yeah, well, when I moved back, I did live with my mum again for a bit, and by that point she was buying large quantities, and she didn't get to leave the house much. So a lot of the times there wasn't a lot of food in the house, or I just wanted to go and get stuff with my mates and stuff like that, not be that scab that I was kind of known for being younger, just trying to get by. And I started taking some of her weed to sell to my friends, and I'd sell it cheaper because I didn't smoke it and it wasn't mine. So that led me to being able to pay my own way for things, and then I got to fit in with more crowds and do more things, and kind of found it as a way to survive.
1: You were probably more reliable if you weren't using yourself.
0: Exactly right, yeah. So, and then because I wasn't using, I was doing it cheaper than everyone in town, so that brought everyone, the young people, the old people and everything like that.
1: Things weren't great at your mum's place, so you weren't living there. Where were you sleeping?
0: So my nan took me on for a bit, and then I was getting in a lot of trouble. And my nan is a beautiful human as well, and some of the time as well, being an angry young teenager, probably wasn't the best to her.

0: we stayed in and lived in together.
1: At what, 16, 17?
0: Yeah, 16, 17.
1: And so the two of you guys living there at that age together, I mean, was it a crazy party house? What sort of, what was life like when the two of you were there, almost in charge, I guess, of yourselves and that house?
0: So a bit of both, to be honest. Like on the weekends it became the party house, but even before that it was actually a home. We would cook, would clean. The house was always tidy to like a 16-year-old's kind of.
1: So you actually standard. Sort of stepped up and took it as a chance to look after yourselves differently.
0: Yeah, 100%. And that's the most, like, we went to school, we got up in the morning, we got ready together because we kind of had that, our own like leadership and wanted to be better, and it had no negative forces around us. So it was actually, it was really great. And like it kind of, I think for both of us, started that journey of us doing better for ourselves and having just something to look forward to.

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1: Jaden Sheridan is my guest on Conversations today, and there's much more to his story after the news headlines, including the life-changing birth of Jaden's baby boy. 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
2: Hello, Lucy Shannon with the news update. The Australian Federal Police has charged one of the Islamic State group-linked women who recently returned to Australia with terrorism offences. Three groups of women and children who'd been stuck in a Syrian detention camp have made it back to Australia in the past 6 months. A mayor on the state's east coast has labelled the intense rainfall this week a blessing, with no major issues recorded. Breakaday Council's Mick Tucker said there'd been minor paddock flooding and one road closure, but the rain had been welcome. And the state opposition has questioned whether the government can reach its job cut targets in the Department of Education, Children and Young People. Under Treasurer Erica Betts's $1.5 billion operational efficiencies plan, education is required to find $228 million in savings over 4 years. The state budget reveals the department will be targeting a reduction of approximately 10% in back office functions. More news at 12 o'clock.

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0: I'm Sarah Kanoski, and Jaden Sheridan is my guest on Conversations today. Jaden runs a charity called Gnarly Neighbours, which teaches kids how to skate, and where Jaden is the kind of role model that he never had growing up. How did you think about the future for yourself back then, Jaden? Like, what did you imagine it might look like?
1: I didn't think there was one. I clicked 30, like, recently, the last couple of months, and until I had my son. And even after my son, I still had that thought, like, from younger, that I'd always told myself I wasn't making it this far. And that's the way I lived my life, very fast and crazy, to be honest. So I didn't actually see a big future. When I was a child, I had to tell myself I was here for something different.
0: You didn't think about, like, a kind of job that you could get outside of the world that you were in, or training, anything like that?
1: No.
0: It was just day to day.

0: today and the people I was looking up to, like when I was drug dealing and stuff like that. That's what I was gonna do.
1: That's it. You've already, it sounds like you've already lived such a big life and you're only like 17 at this point. And then in 2012, you got a phone call from your then girlfriend. What did she say?
0: I was actually out drinking with my mates on the streets, probably just causing trouble, riff-raff. And she called me bawling her eyes out and told me she was pregnant. And the first thing I said was, we cannot do this. Like, I was still a child myself and not wanting to bring a child through what I have experienced. And she just kind of gave me the ultimatum. She said, well, I'm keeping it and you can bugger off. And that was putting it lightly, to be honest. And I said, well, obviously I'm not gonna. And then from there, I was on, when I was drinking with the boys, I had a six pack and I couldn't tell anyone. I was told not to tell anyone, obviously. And I drank, like the way I'd seen coping mechanisms in my people around me, I drank the six pack in like 5 to 10 minutes and just kind of was just on a kamikaze, I guess.
1: And when you woke up the next day, did it sink in what this was going
0: to
1: mean?
0: It was a dream. I had to keep asking, is it real? And from that moment, when it was real, it couldn't have been more real. And I was so scared, so scared. My life was over. I thought to myself, my life is over. I was 17, about to turn 18, when I thought my life could get better and I thought my life was over. And I was correct, just not in the way I thought. Like, my life was over, but that was that life and it was all about to get left behind me because I let go of the white knuckles and stopped being angry at the world and said, I've got to do something, use the same energy and aggression in a positive way to do something about it.
1: How did that happen? When did that happen in that pregnancy? What was the moment?
0: Yeah, I actually, from there, had turned, by that point I'd turned to the drugs I was selling and partying. And I'd said from the start of all that it was going to be done. Like, I tried to do the happy family. His mother and I were very rocky. We're best friends now, but just young and dumb kind of stuff, just very silly. I tried to step up and be that man. As soon as that didn't work, it was just, once again, like a kamikaze, I guess. And I said, as soon as he comes along, he's not having the same environment and same home life or anything. So it was just before, a few months before the birth, I just said, it's all done. And no one believed me because I was so the most reliable in town to get stuff off, and everyone had just seen how far gone I had let myself get to. And yeah, a few months before, I just dropped it all. My phone stopped ringing. I told everyone to stop calling me, and all the friends that I had that I was getting hundreds of calls a day almost, it seems like, just went silent.
1: Were you there at your son's birth?
0: I was there, and it was, there was a few times that it kind of got a little bit scary, and he couldn't be born naturally, so I went in for a C-section. And when he came out, there was a few seconds he wasn't breathing, and it was, my world just, that was a very like butterfly effect moment. If that had gone bad, I hadn't yet had the tools, and I would have been a different person today, and I wouldn't have been a nice one, and I wouldn't have been reliable to be around.
1: What was it like when you heard him make that cry and know that he was okay?
0: Everything, like, just all the past just didn't matter, and it all led to this moment. If I was to live the life again, I wouldn't change anything, any hardships, anything I've ever dealt with or gone through. I would do it all 100 billion times again for that one moment.
1: And when you held him, Jaden, could you see yourself in that little face?
0: Yeah, I could, yeah. It was a spitting image of myself, which is super crazy. So it was just, yeah, it couldn't have been more real. I just wanted him to be able to cast his own shadow and be his own person, and it just really sunk in there that that's what I was going to pave the way for him to do.
1: You saw a shooting star not long after your son was born.
0: Yeah, I went around to some friend's house and wet the head, I think is the term, and on my way home I seen a shooting star shoot across. And I remember having a little giggle to myself and just thinking, I don't have to wish for anything. I've got it all. And it's from going from everything else to that moment, everything was so perfect just because I had him and I knew I was going to completely, like, the trajectory of my life had just completely changed for the better.
1: Have you told him that story?
0: Yeah. So we actually, where we live now is down the street. So I can see the corner where I seen that shooting star. And it's the same street we live on now where I lived on in that house that was called 13. So it's all kind of, it's such a small little world that from that house to that corner where I seen that shooting star is where we are now. And it's just completely changed.
1: You and his mum weren't together anymore, so you were going to have to work out your own approach to this parenting thing. Did you reach out to any of the men in your life to get their advice, or was Mm-mm. there anyone that you could kind of turn to?
0: Not really, and I think I liked that aspect of it all. I think I knew what I needed to be for my lack of, and as I said before, I could pave the way for Brooklyn to cast his own shadow, make his own decisions and show him by me dreaming for more, that would then teach him to do so. So I actually kind of, I guess, can you say winging it when talking about
1: I think
0: fatherhood?
1: You have to say
0: yeah,
1: it.
0: Yeah. So, yeah, I was just winging it and, like, but diving so deep into, like, thought processes, what's gone through my brain, and teaching that to him. And, like, even when he's teaching me, like, he doesn't know. He's taught me more than anyone ever could in this life, because anything he said to me, I was taking and I was doing the research and I was giving it back to him as a transparent lesson that he could.
1: So when he was just there as a little bub and you've got this huge responsibility of being his dad and not someone that you ever had give that to you, what kind of dad did you want to be? What sense did you have about the sort of dad you wanted to be and the sort of son you wanted to raise?
0: I didn't want to be that I'm not around because I'm working so hard dad. I didn't want to, and I still don't want to give it to my son so easy that he doesn't know, he doesn't have the lessons of having to work for things and having to kind of show up and be the best version of himself as well to also help him go through life. And that's why I say, like, when referencing other people and my mum and stuff, like not having the tools in life to deal with things, I want him to have the tools and I want him to do what he believes in. Like, because I've done this charity organisation thing, it doesn't mean he has to do that. I just want to show him that I'm following my dreams, so that gives him a kind of better idea that he can do exactly that and chase whatever dreams he believes in.
1: So when he came along, Jaden, you were still just 18, like, mm-hmm. kid yourself in yep. your own way. Were you still skating? Was that a big part of your life when he was born?
0: Skating is what I turned back to. Like, the skateboarding's always there. It's one of the beautiful things of it. And there's the life lessons that are ingrained in there. So the skate park once again actually became my sanctuary, but I was one of the role models.
1: And was it a place to clear your head a bit? I mean, being around a little kid can be intense.
0: Mm-hmm. Yeah, definitely. So, and his mother and I were both learning and at the time probably both very toxic to each other, and like anytime we'd have an argument or anything like that, like skate park, headphones in, and the world was just completely blocked out and I could just kind of channel that now, which I think is still very prominent.
1: You did a stint in Melbourne when Brooklyn was little where you learned screen printing, you worked for the YMCA and started your own clothing brand. So you're really starting to build this different life for yourself there. What brought you back to Seymour full-time?
0: So I was always going to move back to Seymour full-time because I was always 50-50, like 50-50. And so it was week on, week off when I was up in Melbourne. So we got a bit of the like country life, Melbourne life, different playgrounds every single day, different kids every day rather than just the same little bucket that Seymour kind of has. It was, he done 2 years of kinder, so I ended up staying an extra year that I thought I was going to. And then as soon as he started school, was moving back.
1: And how did you feel about that? Because, like, this was a place that had been a really hard place for you to be, a lot of bad memories for you in that town. Was it kind of scary, the thought of going back to live there full time?
0: The thought of it, I hated it. I hated the thought of going back there. And, like, I cried to one of my friends one night and said, like, I don't belong there. I've created this life up here. It's completely different from what it was, and I don't belong there. And my friend replied and said, I know you don't. Like, they'd seen. And I said to my friend at that time, I said, we've got to change it. Like, you've got to help me change it. And this is a friend who's also in relation to the household as well that we lived in. So he's seen exactly and even worse hardships than I had seen. And he said, I know, I know. And so I got back and started to make the change.
1: I'm Sarah Kanoski, and Jaden Sheridan is my guest on Conversations today. So how did you think that you might do this, this idea that you're going to change the kind of what the town's offering for kids who are in a position like you were in?
0: I wanted a more positive environment for Brooklyn, like my son Brooklyn, to grow up in. So I knew where I found sanctuary, and there wasn't anything else to do but the skate park. It was just kind of a no-brainer to do what I know best, and I was working for YMCA and I was doing skate lessons, running competitions and all this stuff. And I'd built my own way of doing that while working for this because I was so passionate about it. So I just thought, I didn't even think, to be honest. It was
1: You just knew.
0: I just knew, yeah. So.
1: What was the skate park like at that point when you first turned up? What kind of atmosphere, vibe was it?
0: Always a mess. Kids run around swearing, just like the usual kind of little rat bag thing that I knew all too well, being one of them. So it wasn't as rough as I remember. We got a new skate park and stuff like that too, so it's come a long way since. But, yeah, it still wasn't the best environment.
1: How did you react when you heard kids swearing or, you know, chucking litter around? What were you doing?
0: I took it in at the start. I just said it, just took it in, and I just went there and done my thing. Didn't give the kids too much, gave them respect. And then from there, when I started going more and stuff like that, I ended up getting 6 skateboards and taking them down to the skate park and then just offering kids to skate. So before putting my authority in there, gave that kids the respect and offered them to help learn tricks and stuff like that. Then from there we went over, this is your space, we have to respect it, let's put our rubbish in the bin, hey, no swearing, there's other people around, et cetera, et cetera. And then from there, more and more kids started coming through, more and more kids doing the right thing. It was the minority to be doing the wrong thing. And the majority, kids, I wouldn't have to say anything. Kids would come and try to adopt me and I'd say, this is your place, you don't have to adopt me, you just do something about it, you teach them how to do that. And then from there, more kids were coming and it became a community and a place where kids could just come and have friends and know they were going to get respect and stuff like that. And from there, I ended up dropping off my business, my freelance work, and got a job at a cafe just so I could pay my bills. Just
1: so that you could spend time at the skate park?
0: Yeah. It went from one day, one Wednesday, taking 6 boards down to... kids were sharing boards because I didn't have enough boards, to going down 3 days a week thinking they'll make it better, but the kids were just rocking up in more groups, and then more people found out and parents found out, and all of a sudden one of the mums, like there was a few parents that were just like, oh, who's this
1: guy? A bit
0: guy?
1: Unsure about yeah. their kids hanging out at the park, yeah.
0: Yeah, especially with a 25-year-old bloke kind of thing. It's like, and not knowing who I was. That's very, very understandable. And then, yeah, some of the mums started coming down and seeing it and then bringing their kids down and spending time there and stuff like that and seeing the change it was making. And then the whispers, I call it the whispers of the mums. Everyone just, that was the power behind it. It's kind of like, it all starts with the mums. I even went my little DJ career I had. It's like you get the mums dancing, everyone's involved. You know what I mean? And that's how it happened. So, from there, it just it blew up, and then the whole community is behind it. And then from there, we did some fundraising. We got enough to get 30 sets of boards, helmets, pads, down the line, ended up paying for a van so we could go around to schools and run programs in schools. And it just escalated and escalated until it ticked off everything I said it was going to do. But then I realised it needs, like, it's so, the impact we're making right now can just be given to so many more people and create more of a ripple effect. Like, right, I screamed from the rooftops when we started about prevention, and because I knew what the prevention was from. And there's no money for prevention. We need Band-Aid solutions. They need to see results straight away. And I just didn't understand that. Everything I've learned has just been coming from doing it and kind of getting in that world. But the way I see it is by us creating prevention, it's just creating a safe space. And we're creating smiling faces, and then some smiling faces of young people grow into adults, and then they become smiling adults, and then smiling adults are the prevention because they know the cause of it and how to bring it all together.
1: So skating's sort of just the tip of the iceberg. That's just that's the most obvious thing that they're learning, but there's all this other stuff going on beneath the surface.
0: Yeah, 100%. So skateboarding is a way, like there's so many more lessons that, like, you fall, you get back up. You kind of have to have the resilience. Skateboarding is scary, and that's the best thing, and it's a great way to build trust with the young people, but also help them tick off little mental cues in their mind and, like, give them the confidence, like, instill confidence to go and do things in their everyday life because they've built confidence elsewhere and that sense of community. And then from there we have the social incursion of everyone do it together, but also, as I found out when I was younger, I could do it by myself and have my own style and show my own creativity. And then from there, we now run creative workshops and programs and wellbeing programs in schools, brand building workshops, skateboard art, 3D printing. Like, it's
1: this has all come out of this charity, Gnarly Neighbours, that you set up, all of these different aspects.
0: Yeah, it's all my undiagnosed ADHD's hobbies just chucked into workshops. And we ask the kids, we ask the young people, what do they want to do? And the way I see it is, when I was younger, I was creative and I did have all these things, but I had no one to share them with. And then when I kind of got bored with something, as kids do, and I say kids and I'm included in there because I'm the biggest one of them all, I throw something over my shoulder. And if I had the next creative thing in front of me when I was younger and the next thing to give me, like, that dopamine endorphin hit, I wouldn't have had, like, to go down these wrong paths, or I would have had more outlets to come out of it and such. So that's what I see Gnarly Neighbours is. It's the mortar in the cracks that kids can fall into, like, and it's creating a foundation that they're creating their own mortar after we've kind of said and done.
1: I mean, it's taken on such a bigger scope than you thought it might at the beginning, Jaden. What's it like when you take a moment to look at that, at what you've created? Do you get the chance to sort of even take a breath and just see how this thing has grown so impressively?
0: I think it only happened as kind of recently, like, we've just started the neighbourhood, which is our skate shop, cafe, print shop, and skate park, and it's a social enterprise. And it's only happened since now, when people come through and have a look at the place and I'm showing them around and talking about how we can give employment opportunities to young people and all the pathways we provide now. And they say, this is cool, man. And I kind of find myself looking around with them, taking it in, going, yeah, it's pretty sick, hey, like, I accidentally just did this. and when I say I've accidentally just done this, like, it was just my thought. And it was this crazy thought that I just kind of had to run with. And the community got behind and we've just created it together. It's, they say it takes a village, like, to raise a child. And it's like, we've done it as a village. Like, we've created the structures that every child can now kind of have accessible to them, lessons and their creativity just, like, exploding.
1: It's already kind of grown so big, Gnarly Neighbours. Do you have plans for it? Like, what do you want to happen with it next?
0: Yeah, I think the plans for the future have grown from strength to strength, and it's all happened. I could still consider us grassroots in the way of the impact that I see can be made and that is happening can just be Australia-wide. And I would like to get, and I'm working on now, getting skateboarding into every school as a way of social incursion. And there's a way we're going to be doing that that helps connect kids out of school. And then from there, I would like to open up the neighbourhood social enterprise cafes and Gnarly Neighbours compounds where kids can have that social incursion and bring the whole community together and not just be for the kids. The kids can come in there, pick up things and get creative, play games, learn skateboarding. And then the community and parents and stuff can come there, workshops, help other organisations in the community bring exposure to what they can do as well for communities. So I'd like to really kind of connect the dots for everyone to bring it all together and just like make that impact the biggest it can be.
1: You said earlier, you know, when you were a young kid getting into trouble, the fact that you're in a little town, everyone knows and you get a reputation for being a bad kid or problem kid. You must have a really different reputation in Seymour now.
0: It's hard to go to the supermarket. I think when I actually had a panic attack recently, as I mentioned before, I actually was after going to the supermarket. I think it was the Young Australian of the Year thing came out in the tabloids or the ABC, one of the ABC articles. And I went to the shops and got overstimulated and got into the car and just had a little, oh my gosh, what's happening? And then it all was like, oh, like, whoa, that was like kind of, I'm not sure if it was a panic attack or anxiety. I think I might have had one of each, like, in the last couple of years from similar things. But
1: just because everyone wants to say something or connect with you.
0: Yeah,
1: now.
0: So I've been, I've learned that I have a social battery now, and I have to nurture that pretty well. Because yeah, it is pretty wild, and it's even to go anywhere.
1: Those mums, you better watch out. Those mums will see you coming.
0: Yeah. Trust me, my girlfriend reminds me all the time.
1: Does it feel like a place you're happy to live now? You know, it wasn't when you were a kid, but do you love where you live now?
0: It's where I belong. I think for the meantime, it's where I belong, and I couldn't imagine being anywhere else at this point in my life. I don't see me being there forever, maybe having like a HQ there so then I can always come back. But I think I'm going to go Benjamin Button when Brooklyn's old enough and go see the world, and I had him very young, so I'm going to

0: cramping his. And we'll rendezvous. I just want him to be able to see the world and choose his own path.
1: For a 17-year-old guy who had had the kind of life that you had, no real stable home, a lot of exposure to drugs and violence, drinking, using drugs themselves, dropped out of school, to get the news that your girlfriend was pregnant, like that 17-year-old teenager could have made a really different decision than the one that you did. Do you think about that ever, about the life that you might have led instead, that might have been the more predictable or expected one when you got that news?
0: Yeah, very much so. I think I must have lived this life a million times before, and as I've gone through and each time I've lived it, I've got to this crossroads where I get to change one thing, and every time I just change my mistake each time, but I get further and further in the same life I'm living now, because nothing could be so perfect, and there was so much more opportunity for, like, it feels like millions of possibilities that could have been from me going down the wrong track, and they were easier. It could have been, like, way easier for me to fall into, especially after seeing I'm one of the lucky ones out of, like, the people I grew up around.
1: He gave you a lifeline, that little baby, it sounds like.
0: He did. He was the catalyst for it all, and I owe him so much more than he could ever know, and I'm so happy to live my life repaying that.
1: It is a really wonderful story, and congratulations, Jaden. Thank you so much for being our guest on Conversations.
0: That's okay. Thank you. My pleasure.

0: listening.
1: Good afternoon, ABC News with Lucy Shannon. The US military has reportedly carried out new strikes in Iran after Donald Trump said he was not happy yet with the terms of a peace deal. Linda Gruen reports.
2: US media quoting an unnamed US official as saying that they shot down four Iranian one-way attack drones that posed a threat to American troops. The official has described the actions as measured, purely defensive, and intended to maintain the ceasefire. Iranian state media have confirmed that several explosions were heard and that air defenses had been activated for several minutes. The US earlier this week carried out what it called defensive strikes against Iran, but Tehran said that was a clear violation of the truce. US President Trump has meanwhile dismissed suggestions that Iran and Oman would jointly manage shipping through the Strait of Hormuz as part of a peace deal.
1: The Palestine Red Crescent and hospital sources say an Israeli airstrike on a home in Gaza City has killed seven people, including two young girls. An Israeli warplane is reported to have fired two missiles at the house in the city centre. The Israeli military says it struck two senior Hamas militants in northern Gaza. Locally now, and Tasmanian Labor is asking if the government has broken an election promise by not funding hospital upgrades in the northwest. State political reporter Josh Duggan has more.
3: At last year's state election, the Liberals promised $175 million for a new medical inpatient unit and building Link Bridge at Burnie's Northwest Regional Hospital. They promised to lock in funding, but there's none for it in last week's state budget. In Parliament this morning, Labor's Dean Winter asked where the funding was. The Treasurer had no answer. To later questions on the issue, the Premier said the upgrades were part of a 20-year plan, which the government was committed to, denying he's broken an election commitment.
1: The Tasmanian government will reform the state's family violence laws to more clearly define coercive control and penalise offenders. The changes will include creating a $500 levy for serious family violence offenders, which will be paid into a fund for victim survivors, and doubling the amount of time a victim survivor can report abuse after it occurs, and reducing the amount of physical evidence needed to prove strangulation. Attorney General Guy Barnett says the changes will also more clearly define non-physical abuse, such as coercive control.
4: The feedback is that there needs to be a greater clarity around those definitions of economic and emotional abuse, and more work needs to be done to ensure that we better protect the victim survivors.
1: A Tasmanian coroner says an inquest into the Hillcrest jumping castle tragedy could begin in September. Jano Gibson has the details.
5: Six children died and three were injured after a jumping castle was lifted into the air during high winds at the Hillcrest Primary School in December 2021. Today, Coroner Olivia McTaggart held a case management conference in Hobart. Counsel Assisting Marie Norton said the proposed scope of the inquest includes whether there were any deficiencies on the part of the Education Department that contributed to the tragedy. She also said some families want school staff, including the principal at the time, to be added to the witness list, a move opposed by the state, which said a senior departmental official will appear.
1: Federal Opposition Leader Angus Taylor says he'll talk to politicians from any party who want to work with a coalition to fight Labor's tax changes. The federal government has introduced legislation for tax reform announced in the budget, which includes replacing the 50% capital gains tax discount with a discount adjusted to inflation. Mr. Taylor says the government is rushing the legislation through Parliament.
6: The arrogance of this government and this Prime Minister to not take this to an election, to not give it proper scrutiny, to not allow people to actually look at it, and to not explain to people how it's all going to work. I've never seen anything like it. It's a disgrace.
1: Tasmania's weather. The Bureau has issued a moderate flood warning for the South Esk River. For the state, showers statewide, although tending to rain at times early about the south and east, easing to light showers and mostly contracting to the north and east by this evening. East to southeasterly winds becoming light and variable during the day. Burnie and Devonport, a shower or two and a top of 17. It's currently 14 in Burnie and 15 in Devonport. A shower or two for Launceston and a top of 18. It's currently 17. showers for Hobart, heading for a top of 18. It's currently 15 degrees. Briefly for tomorrow, light showers, mainly about the west, far south and the Bass Strait Islands.

0: understand that is wrong and that we weren't intending at all to break the law.
1: And the Bureau of Meteorology had sent estimates where the new website was front and centre.
2: We certainly accept that the new website has not met all needs within the community, and we have received a lot of feedback from the community. We've received over 750,000 pieces of feedback that we are working through.
1: Yeah, the story that keeps on giving, complaints galore over the new multi-million dollar bomb website. Plenty of questions at Senate estimates hearings in Canberra this week. We'll take you there. G'day, Tony Briscoe with you on this Thursday, where we also look closely at what farmers can and can't do when it comes to land clearing. As well, we hear from a farmer who was fined $100,000 for illegal land clearing on her East Coast property. The East Coast has had some good falls of rain. Today, we'll hear from a couple of farmers who've been concerned about the lack of recent rainfall. And of course, we'll check in with the Bureau in around about 10 to 15 minutes from now to see what's happening with that weather. You too can be part of the Country Hour via the text line 0438 922 936. And I'll throw another number at you, 27 mils of rain in the last 24 hours here at the ABC Hobart studio. Let us know what's in your gauge. Well, an East Coast farming family fined $100,000 for unauthorised land clearing, say they did not intentionally break the law. The Fergusons pleaded guilty to clearing a parcel of threatened native vegetation and another section of trees without a permit. Tree clearing was picked up by the Forest Practices Authority via satellite imagery in 2023. Subsequent negotiations ended in a stalemate. Melissa Ferguson spoke to reporter Sophie Jaggers about what happened.
0: The first thing we knew about it was when the FPA sent us a letter in December 2023 because they identified from satellite imagery that there'd been some clearing taking place on our farm. So we dealt with them for 2024 and most of 2025, and then we just couldn't come to an agreement with them, so we ended up, we gave up in the end, basically, and my husband was summoned to go to court.
3: And had you applied for a permit to clear land before? I suppose, what had your previous experience been with the FPA and, I guess, requirements in order to clear land?
0: So the only experience we'd had before was with a failed plantation that we bought that was cleared. We sold the timber off it, and the forestry company who bought the timber did get a forest practices plan, and we understood that that was necessary for, you know, when you're harvesting a plantation. But unfortunately, we didn't realise that extended to these smaller areas that were just in normal parts of our farming practice. We weren't selling any timber or doing it for any. We're just sort of, four of the areas were more or less a cleaning up of the edge of a paddock. And one of the areas was to make a small paddock for our calves because we built some new cattle yards. And we needed a paddock nearby that to put our heifers in when they're calving, because you need to supervise them and they need to be close to the cattle yard. So that was the reason for that area.
3: Why in this instance did you believe that you wouldn't need a permit?
0: So the farm has been in the Ferguson family since the 1950s, and William's father and uncles cleared some bush and made paddocks and made it into a productive farm. And as I understand it now, these regulations came in the 1990s, I believe, and we haven't really been in that area. We haven't worried about it. We hadn't done anything and no one had given us any education materials. I suppose if we'd looked, we probably would have, but it hadn't even occurred to us that we would need a permit to clean up a paddock or to do normal farming things. Look, we understand that is wrong and that we weren't intending at all to break the law. It would happen at a time when, like, I often have the role in our business of compliance and governance and that sort of stuff, and I was having chemotherapy at the time. I was out of action for the whole of 2023, basically. So my husband, I didn't actually even know it had happened. It was just a part of the works with the cattle yards. They'd created this little paddock. Yeah, so obviously we know now that that is not correct, and we have, right from the start,

0: apologised and made it clear that we didn't. It was definitely not a deliberate act, and that we would do whatever we could do for environmental remediation to make it a net positive for the environment.
1: And just on that, Melissa, you have said that you offered to remediate the cleared area through replanting and revegetation. What was the response of the Forest Practices Authority?
0: It's very hard because they don't give you any guidelines. They just ask you what you will do. There's no, you don't say, we want this. So we asked our Forest Practices Officer that we know what he would recommend, and he recommended a 4-to-1 area. So you'd rehabilitate 4 times the area of the threatened native vegetation community. And so that's where we came up with the 27.1 hectares that we offered to remediate, and this would have been some important species of eucalypt. So that was Eucalyptus ovata and other globulus. So the prescribed fine that we had been given was $132,000 with no explanation, no calculation of how it was calculated. Well, there was a map given to us that was 2.5 years old with a bit of drawing on it that was really hard to decipher. We didn't know the exact areas that they were talking about. So when we offered the remediation, it was just in good faith as to what this forest practice or advisor. So we offered that, and they said, oh, yeah, you can do that, but the fine is you have to still pay a fine of $82,000. And given that we employ an NRM manager on our farm who does tree planting and that sort of work and weed management and things, and she advised us that the cost of planting trees would be about $20 per tree, mainly because we have to water them here in the dry periods before they become established. So if you worked that out, it meant that the cost of rehab would be about $80,000. So then it was effectively increasing our fine from $132,000 to $160,000, which was just seemed ridiculous. So we said, well, we can't do that, I'm sorry. You know, it would be silly to offer that, to accept that offer.
1: So since this has all unfolded, what sort of support have you received, and have you been hearing from other farmers that have had similar experiences?
0: The support's just been incredible. We've had so many people calling us, and there's been obviously the Facebook posts and heaps of support, all our friends and colleagues, etc. I think there's an MP for Lyons, Carlo and Lindsay White have put in a petition to the Parliament that I hope people support. And obviously the Premier came out in Parliament and said that he understands that there's a lot of concern about this. So that was heartening. Obviously it wasn't a deliberate act of defying the law. It was a genuine error, and we have made every effort that's all documented to, you know, to try and make amends for this. There's a lot of people that we have been contacted by have paid fines, prescribed fines from the FPA rather than go to court. And I can understand why. Perhaps I might have done that now. because certainly being in the media is not something that we like to do. But we felt like we had to clear our name, even if it's not in the justice system, it's in the public perception and public knowledge of what happened.
1: And so what are the key things you hope will change through support for this petition?
0: We don't believe that the FPA has met its own guidelines that they have set for investigation and enforcement protocols. There was absolutely no transparency at any point. We'd just be told there's no new, every time you reply to something, there's no new information, no new material information. They didn't engage at all they didn't say, okay, you've offered 27 hectares, we need 32, or we need this. That was a really astonishingly difficult process to be on the other end of.
2: That was farmer Melissa Ferguson from the property Grindstone on the east coast of Tassie. Melissa and her husband William were fined $100,000 for unauthorised land clearing on their property. The fine has drawn the ire of other landholders who say farmers should not face excessive punishment for undertaking land management practices. They've launched a petition calling for a review into the enforcement of land clearing regulations. Reporter Sophie Jagger spoke to Chief Forest Practices Officer Anne Shooter about what regulations are currently in place.
3: The permit is called a forest practices plan, and forest practices plans are generally required when undertaking forest practices. So forest practices includes things like activities like clearing of trees or what we call clearance and conversion of threatened native vegetation for the purposes of things like establishing agricultural land. So there are a number of specified circumstances under our regulations where you don't need a forest practices plan. These circumstances include things like you want to maintain existing infrastructure, so things like fence lines, that's your routine farm management practices, or where land is found to have been previously cleared and converted, or where the activity has already been permitted by another regulator, so such as a permit for a dam construction or a permit for building or associated development under Land Use Planning and Approvals Act. But in most circumstances, for clearing of trees, for agricultural development, you may need a forest practices plan. And to go through that process, you have to work with a forest practices officer, and there are many of them around the state, who can provide information and guidance and can consider certification of these forest practices plans.
1: And what can some of the environmental impacts be when land is cleared without a permit?
3: Look, it can be quite disastrous for the environment, unauthorised land clearing. It can cause significant harm. It sort of depends on where it is and what you're impacting. But unauthorised land clearance can disrupt ecosystems, and it can permanently remove native vegetation that supports biodiversity like threatened species. So when land is cleared without going through those proper planning and approval processes for a forest practices plan or another permit, it can lead to issues like loss of habitat for wildlife, or it can increase soil erosion, and that can contribute to things like degradation of waterways as sediments are washed into rivers and streams. So the forest practices system, it's based on planning before doing, and it's all designed to try and minimise the risk of those environmental harms through implementing measures that mitigate impact, like riparian buffers on streams or retention of native vegetation patches around known localities for threatened species like eagle nests. So that's why unauthorised land clearance can actually have quite a significant environmental harm when it's done in the wrong place. And it's very important that the planning stage and the forest practices plan process is gone through before these activities are undertaken.
1: And what is the process of FPA when you've identified that unauthorised clearing has taken place?
3: Yeah, so the FPA has a number of statutory functions and powers under the Forest Practices Act, which is our primary piece of legislation to monitor and enforce compliance. And we do this in a number of ways. We collect information from areas like satellite imagery, as well as on-ground observations or through our conversations with landowners. And when we get to a point where we've got sufficient evidence that unauthorised land clearing has occurred, we will investigate the matter. And that can involve gathering information from the landowner itself, asking how these unauthorised or alleged unauthorised land clearing activities have occurred, trying to understand the circumstances that have led up to this activity. And as we progress through the investigation, it may end up in a number of different sanctions or deterrents. And that will depend on things such as the level of culpability and the environmental harm, the scale of the impact, and any opportunities for rehabilitation that have been explored. And ultimately, the enforcement measures can range from things such as advisory information through to restoration activities, sort of stop work notices, offered fines, and in some circumstances can end up in prosecution.
1: And there's a petition that's been lodged in Parliament as of yesterday from a group of farmers saying that recent fines have been too heavy-handed and aren't proportionate to the amount of land clearing that's taken place. What would your response be to landholders that feel that the fines or the process that they've been through is disproportionate to the amount of land clearing that's taken place?
3: Yeah, look, it's a really interesting question. And I guess my first comment is that the system isn't about aggressive enforcement. It's designed, again, around that planning to assess and recognise and manage appropriately the environmental values. And going through that assessment approvals process that was spoken about earlier will often result in outcome that can provide for both agricultural development while managing the impacts of these sensitive environmental values. And emphasising again, it's about sort of the planning before doing. And when it comes down to the issuing of fines, what we've seen recently, the $100,000 issued by the courts, that's a court imposed fine. The FPA, that's not a fine issued by the FPA, so it's difficult for me to comment on the appropriateness of that fine. But again, stepping back and going, it's really about trying to make sure we emphasise the planning before carrying out an activity.
2: As Chief Forest Practices Officer Anne Shooter there, speaking to reporter Safi Jaggers about the do's and don'ts of land clearing. On the Country Hour, let's check the latest on the weather. Michael Efron joins us from the Bureau. G'day, Michael.
4: G'day, Tony.
2: Still plenty of rainfall figures for us. We had 27 millimetres in the past 24 hours here at the ABC Hobart Studios.
4: Yeah, so we have seen significant rain again through the southeast and east. Once again, grey, no surprise, has seen the heaviest in the last 24 hours, 188 millimetres. So significant rainfall there. Also into the southeast, Kainanu, Mount Wellington, 111 millimetres, and then back through the east, St Patrick's Head, 96, and St Helens Aerodrome, 55. So certainly wet through those eastern, southeastern parts.
2: Yeah, now we've got a couple of flood warnings that you'd like to mention.
4: That's right. So looking at our latest warnings. We do have a moderate flood warning for the South Esk River. So moderate flooding occurring at Lewis Hill and likely at Fingal early this afternoon. Minor flooding possible at Llewellyn overnight Thursday into Friday. So just looking at the river levels at the moment, St Paul's River at Lewis Hill, it looks like it's just had its peak and is slowly dropping. But for the South Esk at Fingal, still slowly rising, so not quite peaking there. So people should keep an eye on those warnings. That warning will be updated this afternoon around 3 p.m. That next warning will be issued.
2: Okay. Now, what's happening with the weather at the moment? Is the rain slowly getting away from us?
4: It is. We've still got some light showers and drizzle through the far south, but it's continuing to move south. So otherwise, it's reasonably cloudy. Still some light showers through the far north and northwest, but certainly an easing trend compared to what we've seen over recent days. Winds are fairly light as well. But looking ahead into Friday, we're going to see a light westerly airstream developing. So some showers about through the south and the west, but not expecting significant totals there. And then into the weekend, we do see a first in a series of cold fronts moving through. So Saturday morning, we'll see some showers building through the south, west and north. And then into the Sunday, it looks like a stronger front will move through as a low-pressure system tracks just to the south of the state. So Sunday, looking very wet over western areas, rainfall totals around 20 to 40 millimetres there, and potentially some snow showers developing as well about higher peaks. Into next week, Monday, we'll see that southwesterly flow continuing in the morning, so showers particularly about the west, but then easing throughout into the afternoon. And then beyond that, on Tuesday, it looks like another low-pressure system will move through just to our north. So crossing Bass Strait, looks like that will bring extensive shower activity. In terms of winds, though, they don't look too strong. The winds will be from the east with that low tracking to our north. And then beyond that, we do see further showers through the west and the south on Wednesday as that low moves east and the winds tend southwesterly.
2: Now, any other warnings for us?
4: Yeah, so no warnings at the moment apart from the flood warning. We did have a strong wind warning, but that has been cancelled.
2: Okay, now the coastal waters in swell.
4: Yeah, so today, east to northeasterly winds.

0: 10 to 20 knots, but throughout this afternoon into the evening, broadly tending north-northwesterly at 5 to 15 knots. In terms of the swells over the west and the south, southwesterly 1.5 to 2 metres, with an east to southeasterly swell also of 1 to 2 metres. In the north, northeasterly around 1 metre, with a westerly swell of 0.5 metre. And in the east, east-northeasterly 2 to 3 metres, with a southerly swell of 1 metre as well. And in terms of observations at Maria Island, significant wave height of 2.6 metres with a maximum 3.6 metres. Wave period 6.9 seconds with a peak of 13.3 seconds.
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1: When will China's tariffs on Australia's beef kick in? It's been a mad push for exporters to get product in before the 205,000-tonne quota is met. And all subsequent shipments will attract a 55% tariff. Brendan Long caught up with processor JBS's Northern Operating Officer Brendan Tatt at Protein 2026, a conference being held in Dalby.
5: Lots of questions today around the tariff in China triggering. I think, you know, we need to expect that as Australia, probably sometime June or July, based on last estimates I saw. Once that triggers, there'll be a 55% tariff on any product going in there, on the invoice value of that. That'll have a massive impact on our customers' ability to pass that on. So I think you see a pretty significant decline in shipments once that's triggered. There will still be some meat go in there. We've got customers that want to continue to ship product, but it's going to be difficult once that 205,000 metric ton quota is exhausted.
6: And for the multiple beef exporters around Australia, is it a case of would you know when exactly it's triggered, because you don't want to have a shipment sort of over there and then get a surprise? But you know, how does that work? Do you get some notification at least? Or?
5: No, it's probably not as clear as we'd like it between the governments, but that's the situation we've got at the moment. So we're monitoring it with our customers, and I think you see shipments start to decline now until we know exactly where we are.
6: And so you then focus more in other Asian countries and Europe and the US. Is that sort of the game plan?
5: Yeah, I think so. You know, we've all been clear on this situation since January, so I think a number of processors have already made various arrangements. Some people, started changing their cattle programs 3 months and 4 months ago. Luckily for Australia, there's enough demand in the world at the moment with the way cattle herds and cattle supplies are, but all those countries you mentioned, North Asia, North America, Europe, Middle East, there's still opportunities there. So, you know, it will be very disruptive, but I still see us exporting good volumes in the second half of the year.
6: All right, and just to finish up with a couple of market sort of questions, are you seeing some of the drier conditions, especially around southern Queensland, having any sort of impact on what you guys do?
5: Yes and no. It's always a land of, you know, feast and famine in Australia. So southern Australia, as we know, been very, very dry. They're actually just getting a very good change at the moment. I'm hearing some good totals in central west New South Wales. And obviously the northern part of Australia's had an exceptional season. So, you know, farmers are very adaptable. There's cattle being pushed around on adjustment and lease country everywhere. But yeah, you know, it's going to be short-term pain, I think, with a bit of the break in the season now, hopefully, for long-term gain for the producers and for Australia exporting more meat.
6: And if you look at the price of cattle, November, December, it was sitting quite high. Then it came back down quite a bit, might have been 30 or 40 cents.

0: Can't remember exactly, and now we've seen a bit of a jump again. What are you sort of thinking in the market? It's hard to pick sometimes.
1: Yeah, it's very hard to pick, Brandon. So, as I said in that conference then, I think we've got a lot of volatility based on weather, supply chains, export demand, all those sort of situations are making our cattle prices domestically very volatile. Cattle are probably more expensive than I thought they would be given the period in the cycle we are. But, you know, at the moment, I think most people in the supply chain are doing okay, which is really good for the industry as a whole. But I expect more volatility as we go through the back end of the year, depending on how the season's turning out.
2: That's Northern Chief Operating Officer at JBS, Brendan Tatt, speaking to Brandon Long, talking about tariffs on beef heading to China, how the beef industry is going at the moment. Still to come on today's edition of The Country Hour, a couple of farmers on the East Coast talking about the welcome rain. At the bottom website, under scrutiny at Senate estimates. First up, the latest news headlines with Lucy Shannon.
3: Afternoon, Tony. Making news, Deputy Premier Guy Barnett has sidestepped questions about an email from an upper house independent sent to the Department of Premier and Cabinet and leaked to a media outlet. In the email, independent MLC Ruth Forrest asked for witnesses in next week's estimates hearing not to wear strong perfume or colognes as they'd previously affected her health. She says that hours after sending the email, she was approached by media asking for a response, and she's demanding an apology for the leak. Mr. Barnett says he hadn't seen the email, and if concerns have been raised, he was sure they would be considered carefully. And the Attorney General, Michelle Rowland, says the Commonwealth will take on one of the world's largest chemical manufacturers as it seeks $2 billion in damages from so-called forever chemicals. The federal government is suing 3M, alleging the company withheld its own environmental laboratory testing that showed there were significant adverse environmental effects associated with firefighting foam used at defence sites for decades. More news at 1.
4: Kim Napier.
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2: Great to hear farmers talking about their rainfall. Tewkesbury Dave says 5 mils here up until 9 o'clock. And he says it's also disgusting, the fine given to those farmers. Well, it's been a wet few days across the state, especially for those living on the east coast. At St Mary's, one farm received roughly 170 millimetres of rain over the past 24 hours down one end of the property and 100 mil down the other end. Victoria Napier is the livestock manager of a large beef cattle operation who has a busy day ahead, cleaning up debris after the welcome downpour. Reporter Meg Whitfield touched base with her earlier today.
7: Well, it was a slow sort of drizzly start, which was nice, welcome. We were quite happy with it. And then sort of towards the afternoon yesterday, it just started getting heavier and heavier, and most of it has probably come yesterday afternoon, last night. So we've got a farm, and at one end of the farm we've had 100 mils, and at the other end of the farm, which is tucked up just under Grey, we've had about 170.
8: And how does that compare to what the past few months or past year has looked like, really?
7: Well, it's probably our first substantial rainfall in about 9-10 months, the last one probably being June, July last year of about 100 mils, but we've only been getting a small amounts in sort of 10, 20, 15 mils for the last, 9-10 months.
8: And how useful is this rain? Have you been having to irrigate at this point? Is it just going to kind of top up those reserves? What kind of impact do you expect it'll have?
7: We don't irrigate, so we've been pretty dry. So it's definitely very, very welcome. Maybe a bit too much if you think about it, but we're not really going to complain because it's definitely topped up the soil moisture, and seeing as though it's still really warm and mild, the grass is going to take off from here and we are going to be able to build a bit of a feed wedge in front of us.
8: And you run cattle, beef cattle at your property. Were they looking pretty soggy and sad, or were they pretty happy about it too?
7: They were looking a little soggy, but I think they were, if they think about the feed that it's going to grow for them, I think they're going to be pretty happy in the end.
8: And what have you been hearing from other farms around?

0: around you, have they equally been welcoming the downpours?
1: Yeah, I think everyone's pretty happy with the rain that they've had. I don't think anyone's really going to be complaining about any amount of rain that anyone gets.
0: And what are you expecting winter to look like this year?
1: Well, I'm hoping it stays as mild as it has been, so then we can keep ticking along and growing a bit of feed in front of us. Because it's been so dry, we are having to push the paddocks pretty hard to be able to keep the stock fed and whatnot. So if it stays mild, we'll be able to grow that feed back and come out into spring with some feed in front of us.
0: And for those who aren't familiar with your farm, can you paint a bit of a picture?
1: So we are on the, we're at St Mary's. We're sort of on the east, on the western side of St Mary's, sorry. We're towards Fingal, and we sort of stretch right down probably halfway to Fingal. So there is a fair bit of variation in the rainfall that we have had, seeing as though that Grey's had about 300 and it drops off pretty quickly, with the far end getting about 100.
0: And today, what's it looking like out there? Are you expecting more rainfall over the next 24 or 48 hours?
1: No, I think the rain's done, which I think everyone's quite relieved at. There's a fair bit of water moving down the rivers, and we have a bit of damage with fences and whatnot that are in the flood zones, but nothing that won't be too hard to fix and get back to how it needs to be.
0: So not a major clean-up effort ahead, just some gumboots needed?
1: I reckon we might need a bit more than gumboots. There's a fair bit, seeing as though we haven't had a flood for so long, there's a fair bit of debris and logs and whatnot that have come down the river, taken out fences, all stuck, all the grass and bark and is stuck on fences that we'll have to clean out often before we can even think about getting power into the fences again. No, I think everyone's really happy with this rain, and I think it seems as though everyone everywhere has had a bit of rain, so it's been quite widespread, which makes it easier when some people get 300 mils. There are some people that aren't left with nothing.
2: That was Victoria Napier there speaking from her St Mary's farm to Meg Whitfield about the recent rainfall. The rain's been welcomed by farmers who have endured a long, dry spell, like Fingal sheep and cattle farmer Richard G. He spoke to Beck Pridham.
3: Last sort of 24 hours, we've had about 80 mils of rain, which has been great.
4: Yeah, well, just how dry has it been up until this point?
3: Yeah, up until this week, it has been very dry up in the Fingal Valley. We've only had probably about 80 mils for the year prior to this rain.
4: Wow, so you've effectively doubled that in kind of one hit, really?
3: Yeah, no, this rain obviously would have been better if it had been a bit earlier in the year, but it's never too late, I don't reckon, and it's really been a good soaking rain. It's hardly been any runoff at all, which is, well, shows how dry it has been, but it's also nice that it's, you know, been able to soak into the soil.
4: So you haven't had any damage where you are?
3: No, not where we are. It's been a little bit of a minor flood sort of coming down the Breakaday River, but generally speaking, it's been great.
4: With it being so dry for so long, what have you been having to do there? Like, have you been having to bring in extra feed? How have you been managing that?
3: Yeah, last year was quite a dry year as well, so we didn't really have a very good spring at all. So we've had to purchase quite a bit of hay and silage for the cattle. And also we've been hand-feeding sheep most of the late autumn, you know, up until now. So, yeah, grain and hay mainly.
4: You had to destock as well?
3: Yeah, last spring, because, you know, spring was pretty tight last year. Sort of since then we've been destocking, then just sort of maintaining our breeding nucleus of ewes and cows, and anything that's excess has been, you know, we've destocked quite a while ago, so that's been that's helped us out a lot. And then we've just been feeding the replacements.
4: With the rain coming through, did you have to move any stock or take any measures like that or any other preparation?
3: Yeah, we have got a couple of little paddocks here. We're quite lucky at Coringa. We don't get a lot of inundation with floodwaters, so we've only got a couple of little paddocks where we have to move the stock. So we did that yesterday, and, you know, we knew the rain was coming, so that was all good. And, yeah, but I know a few other farmers further down the valley, you know, Fingal, Tuavoca, they'll probably be moving stock today, I'd say.
4: So how are things looking for you going forward then?
3: Yeah, no, looking pretty good, hopefully. This has certainly been a relief to get this rain, because it's not much joy in hand feeding all the time, as people know. But yeah, looking forward now to hopefully a better year.
4: And what's the sentiment around the community there where you are at the moment now that there's been this downpour?

0: Haven't really spoken to many people yet, but I'm pretty sure everyone's going to be pretty happy. It's actually tonight, once a month, most of the farmers go to the local pub for a catch-up meal, and I think rain will be a pretty hot topic tonight.
1: I reckon Fingal farmer Richard G chatting there to Beck Pridham. No doubt a few cheers at the local tonight. Coming up in just a moment, we'll talk about the Bomb website.
2: It's Leon Compton from Mornings. The race is on for Tassie Hide and Seek. I'll give you the clues to somewhere in Tassie I love. Guess right, you'll go in the draw to see Race Around the World finale in Sydney from 936 ABC Hobart.
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1: Three quarters of a million people have provided feedback to the Bureau of Meteorology over its controversial new website. However, the Bomb Toll Centre estimates this week that more people than ever are using both the new and the old site, as Warwick Long reports.
4: The Bureau once again fronted Senate estimates this week, where its controversial new $96 million website was put under the microscope. And even senators like Queensland LNP Senator Susan McDonald expressed their frustration at the new service.
5: Every single time I log on to use it, because I'm attempting to be, open and exploring the new website, I go mad. Where am I and what's the location? And I'm just going, I just want to log on to the same place that I can, the radar that I want to use, and look at the weather in that place, and it's bloody impossible.
4: The Senator also asked about feedback, to which the Bureau CEO Stuart Minchin explained that there has been a massive response.
6: We certainly accept that the new website has not met all needs within the community, and we have received a lot of feedback from the community. We've received over 750,000 pieces of feedback that we are working through. It's not something that that can be solved overnight. I will also mention, though, for the record, that we have seen an increase in use of the website since the relaunch, actually not a decrease. We have seen, at the same time, an increase in use of the Reg users website, which is the old website. The overall use of the website has increased since the initial launch. So we're not saying that it is meeting everyone's needs yet. We're continuing to develop it, but it has actually resulted in more people using the website than used to use it prior to its relaunch.
4: The final cost of the website was also examined closely and how it arrived at $96 million. Here is New South Wales Liberal Senator Andrew Bragg questioning CEO Stuart Minchin and staffer Nicole Brinsmead.
6: $96.3 million is the
7: number. That'd be a good website. Okay, so it went from $34 million in 2017 to $96 million today. Is that right? This is, I remind you, this is budget estimate, so we're trying to get to the bottom of these things.
8: Yes, no, so the original estimate was $34 million, and then it was informed by performed by expressions of interest from the market, going to tender,
7: yep.
8: And then when going through a discovery phase to actually understand the effort that was required, and the effort was required was to complete the website was more than originally budgeted for.
7: When did you discover that it was going to be more than you thought it was going to be?
8: So during the actual project, it went through several change processes.
7: This started in 2017, now it's 2026. When? That's a 9-year period.
8: I don't think there was any sort of light bulb moment that went, oh, this is going to cost more. As we went through the discovery phase, we estimated the project, and as the costs were incurred, that's when we allocated that budget for it.
7: I'll just replay your words to you. I know it's late night, but you just said when the costs were incurred, that's when you knew. I mean, how could you run a project when, on the basis that costs are incurred, then you find out things are bad or they're blown out? Surely you know in advance before the costs are incurred.
8: So we estimated, based on the effort that we thought was required, what we thought the costs would be, and we allocated a budget for that. And then that budget was re-estimated through the project based on what we understood the effort to be.
7: And so how has this been documented over the 9 years?
8: So there's been extensive documentation through our project status reporting and our change control processes.
7: And how many times has this been reported up to a minister, that the costs have ratcheted up?
8: I couldn't answer that question, sorry.
7: Why not?
8: Because I don't know off the top of my head.
7: Well, who do you report to?
8: I report to the CEO.
6: I should mention that in December last year, soon after I joined, the Department of Finance did its final assessment of the robust program and gave it a green light under its Gateway Review program. So,
7: okay.
6: Stating that it had been well managed and delivered what was there. That does not mean the same, Senator. Just to be clear, I've been public here in hearings and publicly stating that the website has not met everyone's needs.
1: Yes, CEO of the Bureau of Meteorology, Stuart Minchin, ending that report from Warwick Long about the new bomb website. The existing radar network for the Bureau was questioned in Senate estimates. Here's Queensland Senator Susan McDonald questioning the Environment Minister Murray Watt and the CEO Stuart Minchin.
5: I need to ask you about the Croydon gap in weather monitoring for northwest Queensland. I want to ask, I guess this is to you, Minister, is there funding available to erect a radar either at Croydon or in that gap? Because the Mornington Island one is not working, suitable.
9: I would have to get the officials to answer that. I mean, I have to tell you, I get, and the Bureau gets many, many requests for new weather radars across the country.
5: Queensland, though, Minister, I'd suggest a state that would be closest to your attention.
9: And I wouldn't mind guessing that there's a lot of weather radars in Queensland. I'm not saying this one isn't necessary.
5: Please provide the Minister with a report for how few radars there are in Queensland and what a massive gap we have in Northern Australia.
9: Well, Pat, I'll leave it to the officials to provide any advice they can about the Croydon area.
6: Thank you, Senator. What I'll say is we do have currently 69 operational radars across the country, which covers about 98% of Australia's population. There are two radars that are currently damaged and that are being repaired at this point. We don't have any funding to expand that network any further at this stage, but we are aware of strong community interest in a number of places around Australia for radar coverage, we are working to look at one of our projects is looking at future radar technologies that may make radars cheaper, more efficient, that might allow us to expand that network in future. But we're certainly aware that the Australian public loves radar and would like to have coverage for 100% of the population.
5: Yeah, massively important where we've got cyclones and big floods and no visibility at all.
6: It is worth mentioning too, Senator, though, that radar fulfills an important role, but it is not the only tool that we use. We do have 100% coverage of satellite imagery for the Australian population. We utilise automatic weather stations. We utilise a whole range of other data inputs to deliver our forecasts. So the radar is something that people like to be able to see, but it is not the determining factor in the way that we forecast.
5: I appreciate that, but in Northern Australia, we know the number of flood gauges that failed, of missing radar images. You know, it was very gappy during the last lot of floods, and it resulted in unpredictable outcomes.
1: That's Senator Susan McDonald questioning the Bureau of Meteorology representatives at Senate estimates about the radar. John on the text line says, please tell listeners how to access the old bomb website. John, you just put in the old bomb website and it'll come up. In global grain markets, mid-July is shaping up as a key date for determining what wheat yields and prices will look like come harvest time. Dennis Woznesensky is the Commonwealth Bank's agricultural and sustainability economist.
10: The story in the US is significantly to do with not just area, but primarily to do with their drought conditions. They've had a really rough run this year with drought conditions, and their crop is expected to be the lowest since 1972. That's according to the USDA. So that's just the US. When you look at, for example, Europe or the Black Sea, while there are some downgrades from last year, it is from quite lofty levels, so it's not a significant downgrade there. And what you also have to remember, again, is that they planted their wheat prior to the war beginning, so their numbers for wheat area planted weren't really influenced by the US-Iran war, so they weren't as significant as the drops you are seeing in Australia. I think from a global price perspective, the whole world is watching what happens in places like Australia, in Argentina, in Canada, the countries that are planting within the window of the US-Iran war starting. So we are kind of like the first cab off the rank to be influenced by having our whole season during this disruption to global fertilizer supplies. So the world is watching how much area we reduce for wheat, and the same for Argentina and Canada. The other thing is, though, while the area planted is going to be locked in already, it won't matter if the Strait of Hormuz opens in 2 weeks or a month, the area planted change will already occur. What the market will be watching next, and what really determines whether we see higher prices, is whether fertilizer prices really come down and availability increases, probably by around mid-July. I've spoken to a lot of farmers around Australia, and they say, look, we have the fertilizer for planting, we have nutrients around until July, but we really do need the fertilizer at that point. And what does needing the fertilizer mean? Well, you have to remember, it's not just about availability, it's prices as well. So even if we have the fertilizer here, but prices are at $1,400 per ton for urea, it means people are going to apply less fertilizer. And since we're that first cab off the rank, I think the global market's really going, okay, we've priced in less area planted. When does the yield impact occur, and where is it going to occur? And it's largely around Australia and Argentina. What happens when we hit that July period? Has the fertilizer issue resolved? Has the Strait of Hormuz opened? I think that's the key kind of inflection point that we're watching. Because for now, the yields are minimally disrupted because there's enough nutrients in the soil. What happens once we get to July? That's the real question.
11: So could that potentially create better price opportunities for wheat come harvest time?
10: If we look towards year end, there doesn't seem to be too many questions about whether there's going to be less wheat or more than last year. It does look like there's going to be less from an area planted perspective. That seems to be locked in. So you look at USDA, they're forecasting less area in Australia. Other estimates are forecasting an even lower area. The yield question, that's something we're going to have to keep looking at. But overall, it does look like we're going to have reduced area planted this year, and that typically does support prices. What else tends to support prices is when the Aussie dollar weakens, and the Aussie dollar is expected to weaken towards year end, and that is typically supportive of our commodity prices. But that's not just exclusive to wheat. That could be beef, that could be canola, you name it.
11: So just honing in on wheat then, because they're pretty low at the moment. Where are they sitting now, Dennis, and compare that, you know, put that in perspective for us to years gone by?
10: Yeah, so look, we've seen since the 27th of February, we've seen about a 12% rise in APW1 prices in WA to $360 per tonne. That's free in-store APW1 spot prices. So there has been a rise since the beginning of the war. Obviously, nowhere near as much as the rise in fertilizer costs. You still have urea prices up 60% compared to the beginning of the war. You have you have diesel prices that are up 30% compared to the beginning of the war. So prices have increased, but they haven't increased as much as, one, fertilizer prices have, and nowhere near to the levels when, for example, Russia invaded Ukraine. Of course, the wars are very different, but that is something people tend to compare.
11: So even if we did see a little bit of a lift in wheat prices come harvest time, it still might not be enough to balance that ledger with the input costs.
10: Well, look, we're going to have to wait and see what happens. The market is looking at, will we have yield issues in Australia? It's looking more likely that we will, the longer the Strait of Hormuz is closed. And if you do have reduced wheat production, eventually that does translate into higher prices. So at the moment, we're watching over the next probably 2 weeks, does the Strait of Hormuz open? Because it'll take 3 to 4 weeks for that fertilizer to come to Australia. If it doesn't open over the next month, over the next 2 weeks, that is when the market should start pricing in higher prices. And then the question is, to what levels do we go and how quickly? Because it is a gradual process. I think the other thing I would keep in mind, I've been speaking to a few fertilizer companies and traders around the world, and one thing to keep in mind is that due to the issues with the Strait of Hormuz, other countries have started to ramp up fertilizer production where they can. So the issue isn't being resolved, but it's been gradually eased at the same time.
11: And what do global wheat stocks look like?
10: The USDA's latest and actually first 2026-27 marketing year forecast had a 1.5% reduction in global wheat stocks this year. And it doesn't seem much. And the reason largely is because a lot of the wheat in places like Europe, in Russia, in the US, it all got planted before the war started. So back in October last year, and part of the fertilizer would have already been purchased. So you look at Europe, they actually purchased a significant

0: amount of fertilizer before the 1st of January 2026 because the European Union was going to put an import tax from a carbon perspective in place on fertilizer. So a lot of farmers just bought as much fertilizer as they could to avoid that tax before the 1st of January 2026. So that was a bit of a coincidence, but that has been in some parts of the world a bit less problematic of an issue compared to Australia in relation to the Strait of Hormuz.
1: That's Denis Voznesensky, Commonwealth Bank's agricultural and sustainability economist, speaking to Valinda Vereschetti about the price of wheat. Del Reinberger, g'day.
2: Hello, Tony. How are you doing?
1: I'm going okay.
2: My wife is buying flour for homemade bread tonight, so we're into the price of wheat today.
1: great segue. So you're making your own, are you?
2: Yeah, little flatbreads. I'm making a dinner called Ali Nazik Kebab.
1: Ooh.
2: And it's not that difficult to make, but it's just brilliant. So it's a mince with capsicum and Turkish spice. Pretty simple thing, a little bit of tomato and the Turkish spice. It just really is beautiful. Then you make baba ganoush.
1: Yeah.
2: So and I found you just prick your eggplants all over and stick them on the barbecue and just turn them every 4 or 5 minutes. And after 10, 15 minutes, you have it's kind of collapsing and all the inside is cooked. And you scrape all the flesh out and add some tahini and some yogurt and garlic and you have this incredible baba ganoush and it's all smoky.
1: It's lunchtime. Come
2: and
1: on.
2: Then you have on the plate, you have baba ganoush, you have the mince, and then you scoop it up with the bread, with the homemade flatbreads. And it's just...
1: We're so lucky.
2: Gorgeous.
1: We're so lucky at the moment. It's eggplant heaven out there.
2: Yeah,
1: there's so
2: eggplant
1: many
2: season.
1: Eggplants.
2: Oh. Yeah, yeah. And I don't like eggplant any other way, but I love, because it's got this rubbery texture that doesn't appeal to me. But baba ganoush, where it's barbecued and smoky and chopped within an inch of its life, it's just the most beautiful dip.
1: You're telling me this because you got the recipe on today?
2: No, I'm just, that's what we, you asked what the flatbread is for, so that's what the flatbread is for.
1: Okay. Okay, what's on the program?
2: Nothing to do with anything, Tony.
1: I don't know.
2: If you want to know what's on the program, you've got to ask me.
1: You got a recipe. You got a recipe there, haven't you?
2: We do have a recipe.
1: School lunch.
2: Our school night dinner. Paul Foreman has provided us with a laksa recipe.
1: Oh.
2: Chicken laksa. And it's from scratch. You're not buying a laksa paste.
1: You've got to make it yourself.
2: Spices from scratch.
1: Okay.
2: And it just looks like, you make your own paste from scratch, which is quite doable.
1: Yeah.
2: And I think a lot of people would have all those spices, and it's a bit of onion and a bit of ginger and a bit of this and a bit of that, and grind it up. And
1: the good thing is you can make it to suit your taste.
2: Yeah, exactly that. You can add extra chili if you want some heat in it. And if you don't, the recipe, will survive without it. And there's always that great moment at the end of Thai food where you go, right, it's got to have the balance. Does it need more sweetness, more sourness? Does it need more salt? So you have your lime juice and your sugar and you have your fish sauce and you balance it with those things kind of at the end there. So that is our recipe. But also today, here's an impossible question for you, Tony.
1: Yeah.
2: Do you think you're a genius?
1: No. That's a simple question for me. Kidding.
2: Because Mensa, which is the high IQ society, are having testing this weekend.
1: Are they?
2: And Mensa testing is quite strict. It's very strictly done and it's done in a very particular way. And you've got to pay your money and turn up to a public place where they do it and sit down and do it with other people in the same way and in the same timing. So it's quite strict. And so they accept the top 2% of people passing their IQ test. So
1: what about the bottom two? All right, Joel on the radio from 1:30.
2: Thank you, mate.
1: See you then. I'll put a podcast of today's Country Hour up for you, and we will be back tomorrow after midday with another edition of the Country Hour.
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4: Six children died.

Good afternoon. Guy Stainer with ABC News. The families of some of the children who died in the Hillcrest jumping castle tragedy have been asked for some of the school staff to appear at an upcoming inquest.

0: West. Jono Gibson reports.
1: Six children died and three were injured after a jumping castle was lifted into the air during high winds at the Hillcrest Primary School in December 2021. Today, Coroner Olivia McTaggart held a case management conference in Hobart. The court heard some families want school staff, including the principal at the time, to be added to the witness list. The request was opposed by the state, which said a senior departmental official will appear. The coroner is yet to decide on the final scope of the inquest, which she would like to begin in September. The matter has been adjourned for another case management conference in late July.
0: Deputy Premier Guy Barnett has sidestepped questions about an email from an upper house independent sent to the Department of Premier and Cabinet and leaked to a media outlet. In the email, independent MLC Ruth Forrest asked for witnesses in next week's estimates hearings not to wear strong perfume or colognes, as they had previously affected her health. She says hours after sending the email, she was approached by media asking for comment and is demanding an apology. Deputy Premier Guy Barnett was asked if Ms. Forrest was owed an apology or if he sympathised with her.
2: I haven't seen the letter, so no further comment.
3: Will you look into it?
2: As I say, I haven't seen the letter. If concerns have been raised, I'm sure it'll be considered very carefully.
0: Overseas, and the US has reportedly carried out fresh strikes against Iran and imposed new Iran-related sanctions. Linda Gruen reports.
4: US media reports that American forces have shot down four Iranian one-way attack drones that posed a threat around the Strait of Hormuz. They are quoting unnamed US officials who are not authorized to comment publicly. A similar move earlier this week angered Iran, which called the attacks a clear violation of the current ceasefire. The US Treasury Department has meanwhile imposed fresh sanctions, adding the Persian Gulf Strait Authority to its list. Iran introduced the agency to manage requests for passage through the Strait of Hormuz. Tehran closed the vital oil shipping channel after the US and Israel launched their war against Iran 3 months ago.
0: A 34-year-old Melbourne woman who returned from a Syrian detention camp last year has been charged with terrorism offences. The woman was arrested this morning and will face charges of entering or remaining in declared areas and being a member of a terrorist organisation. Federal police allege she travelled to Syria in 2013 or 2014 and returned to Australia in September last year after being detained at Syria's Al Hol detention camp. AFP Deputy Commissioner of National Security Investigations Hilda Seerek says she's the fourth ISIS-related woman to be charged with terrorism-related offences in the past month.
5: I won't outline our operational strategies or who could face charges in the future, but I will confirm investigations are continuing in all recent adult female returnees who spent time in internally displaced persons camps in Syria.
0: A mayor on Tasmania's east coast has labelled the intense rainfall this week a blessing, with no major issues recorded. The town of Grey had the highest rainfall in the country yesterday, with 222 millimetres in 24 hours. Breaker Day Council's Mick Tucker said there had been minor paddock flooding and one road closure, but the rain has been welcomed.
6: We've seen no real amounts of issues. We have had some isolated sandbagging requests and different things, but I think that it's been more of a blessing that we finally received the rain that we needed than any real severe issues that's been caused from it.
0: A man accused of a cold case robbery and shooting of two armour guard workers at a Melbourne shopping centre in 1994 has been arrested and charged in Queensland. The 78-year-old is facing several offences, including two counts of intentionally causing injury after shooting a bystander and the two workers as they picked up the weekend takings from the Chadstone shopping centre. To Tasmania's weather, there's a moderate flooding warning for the South Esk River. For the state, showers statewide are mostly contracting to the north and east by this evening. It's currently 14 degrees in Burnie, 15 in Hobart, and right now it's 16 degrees in both Launceston and Devonport. ABC News.
7: Good afternoon. I hope you're well. Welcome to The World Today. I'm Andy Park, coming to you from Gadigal Land in Sydney. This Thursday, scam victims may soon be automatically reimbursed thousands of dollars under a new plan being considered by the federal government. And an extraordinary story. Two brothers meet almost 60 years after a forced adoption.
3: Ian, that's your brother Alan.

0: Amendment, Tax Reform Number 1 Bill 2026.
1: A bill for workers, first home buyers and future generations. That's how Treasurer Jim Chalmers categorised his tax reforms, introducing them in Parliament.
0: The bill has four core elements. A new $250 Working Australians tax offset for over 13 million Australian workers. A $1,000 instant tax deduction for workers. Reforming future negative gearing to apply to new builds from 1 July 2027 and returning the capital gains tax to its original intent by reintroducing cost-based indexation so that only real gains are taxed.
1: But the bill is just a framework. The Treasurer says there will be further legislation to come, which includes specific details around implementation.
0: The government is consulting with stakeholders on the treatment of capital gains of small and start-up businesses where indexation is applied to a low or zero cost base. Further consideration will also be given to a range of specific details, such as interactions with attribution-managed investment trusts, tax consolidation, residency changes, along with other relevant issues.
1: Jim Chalmers himself conceded the changes are contentious. Criticism has been widespread. Labor Premiers Chris Minns and Roger Cook have voiced their concerns. The West Australian Premier wants to ensure tax changes don't have unintended consequences, particularly when it comes to the mining industry, which he argues should receive a carve-out, saying there's a need to ensure the changes don't disincentivise international investment in major projects or exploration. Andrew McKellar is the CEO of the Australian Chamber of Commerce and Industry, one of the groups still consulting with the government.
2: This will result in a high level of taxation on business investment, and that's not something that's going to be good for the economy. If we want to boost productivity, if we want to create a culture of enterprise, have more successful businesses being homegrown in Australia, creating jobs and opportunities for Australians, then we're not going to achieve that by increasing the level of capital gains tax on those businesses.
1: He's calling for a full and open Senate inquiry into the legislation.
2: We should take the time with this legislation to make sure that that detail is right and that the broad principles are also right. So, you know, I think there's a lot of water to go under the bridge. We want to play a constructive role in that discussion, but we don't want to have, you know, a piecemeal solution to what is a very complex problem.
1: The opposition supports the $250 Working Australians tax offset, but has accused the government of wedge politics, tying the measure in with the negative gearing and capital gains tax changes. Opposition leader Angus Taylor was asked today whether the coalition will work with the Greens to block those measures.
3: We'll talk with anyone. We're talking with anyone who's prepared, and I call on all my parliamentary colleagues right now. I'm talking to them. Come and work with us to fight these toxic taxes.
4: That's the opposition leader Angus Taylor, ending that report by Tanya Dendrinos. The ABC's managing director, Hugh Marks, has been questioned in front of a parliamentary committee about the next boss of the National Broadcaster's news division. Justin Stevens, who served in the role for the past 4 years, suddenly announced his resignation yesterday. The Guardian is reporting that the new boss of the ABC's news and current affairs division is Simon Robinson, who's currently the executive editor at the Reuters news organisation. Reporter Rachel Mealy has been following the latest developments. Rachel, what's the managing director had to say about the news boss?
5: Andy, the ABC's managing director, Hugh Marks, has found himself in a bit of a tricky position while appearing before the Senate Estimates Committee. He was asked who's been appointed to lead the News and Current Affairs Division of the ABC following the departure of Justin Stevens. Now, Hugh Marks said that a formal announcement hadn't been made by the organisation, but while he was appearing at the committee, a story naming Reuters executive editor Simon Robinson as the replacement appeared in The Guardian Australia. So when Liberal Senator Sarah Henderson asked Hugh Marks directly if Simon Robinson would be the new boss, here's what he had to say.
6: Will Mr. Robinson be the new replacement as the head of News and Current Affairs?
7: Again, Senator, I'm not into making announcements during Senate estimates. I understand the question, and an announcement will be made in due course.
6: And how long before that announcement is made?
7: I expect it will be made in the near future, Senator.
6: What, by the end of the day, tomorrow?
7: I would expect tomorrow.
6: Sorry.
7: Well, I'm here,
6: Mr.
7: Senator.
6: Marks, come on.
7: Fulfilling my democratic responsibilities.
6: Well, I appreciate you being open and honest with me. I do appreciate that, but If it's Mr. Robinson, we would, and clearly it looks like it's been briefed out.

0: Mr. Marks somehow. I'm sure it wasn't Mr. Robinson. I'm not suggesting that he briefed the story out, but clearly someone has. So if it's Mr. Robinson, I would ask that you confirm that.
1: We will, Senator. An announcement I expect to be made tomorrow.
2: Now, Andy, Justin Stevens had been the boss of News and Current Affairs at the ABC for the past 4 years. He announced his resignation yesterday. Hugh Marks told Senate Estimates that the ABC is looking to move into a new phase of operations where it, quote, refreshes and rejuvenates its output to make the ABC fit for the future. He confirmed that an external headhunter had been appointed to find a replacement for Justin Stevens, and he said that he'd met senior news executives around the world in the past 6 months as part of that process of appointing a new head of News and Current Affairs.
3: And Rachel, Hugh Marks also confirmed that a reporter working for the ABC's Four Corners program has been sacked.
2: Yes, that's right. The managing director says the ABC sacked Four Corners reporter Mahmoud Fazal after an internal investigation. He told the Senate committee that Mahmoud Fazal had declared previous links to organised crime to the ABC prior to his employment, but that his employment had been terminated because he breached the ABC's editorial policies in relation to an external work request. Hugh Marks says the findings of the internal investigation led the ABC to terminate Mr. Fazal's contract.
3: Rachel Mealy there. I'm Andy Park. 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Just search for The World Today. Overseas now, and hundreds of thousands of people have been ordered to leave southern Lebanon as Israel prepares to intensify its attacks on Hezbollah. The IDF is warning residents to leave the region or risk being caught in strikes against the Iran-backed militia group. More than 3,000 Lebanese people have already died in Israeli attacks since March. Analysts say the evacuation order is a significant escalation that threatens to destabilise broader peace negotiations between the US and Iran. Here's Bridget Fitzgerald.
4: Like many Lebanese Australians, Robert Bakazi says he feels as though his homeland is being torn to pieces.
5: Systematically, every building is being destroyed, every home. And whilst this is happening, hundreds of thousands, and now it's surpassed the million mark, of Lebanese are internally displaced, living out of schools or whatever shelter that they can find in other parts of the country.
4: The Israeli military began strikes against Hezbollah in March after the militia group fired rockets at northern Israel in solidarity with Iran. Since then, Lebanon's Ministry of Public Health says more than 3,000 people have died and thousands more have been injured. In a major escalation overnight, the IDF declared southern Lebanon a combat zone and warned residents to move north. Robert Bakazi is from the United Australian Lebanese Movement.
5: And I ask myself, how can the world actually allow this to happen?
4: The IDF evacuation order is the most significant development since Israel and Lebanon agreed to a US-brokered ceasefire on the 16th of April. Emeritus Professor Amin Saikal is a Middle East analyst.
6: Prime Minister Benjamin Netanyahu is absolutely determined to occupy southern Lebanon.
4: Israeli Prime Minister Benjamin Netanyahu said on Tuesday that Israel needs to take further action in Lebanon to protect communities in northern Israel from Hezbollah. It comes as the United States and Iran are reportedly on the verge of securing an extended peace deal, which Iran says must include cessation of fighting in Lebanon. Amin Saikal again.
6: Israel is definitely separating the Lebanese situation from the US and Iranian peace talks.
4: Do you think that there's any world in which Iran agrees to any further ceasefire, extension of a ceasefire or larger peace deal if Israel maintains its offensive against Hezbollah?
6: I would be very surprised if the Iranians accept that, but at the same time, Iran is also coming under enormous pressure, particularly given the state of its economy. And nonetheless, the Iranians have persistently said that any ceasefire must really include Lebanon.
4: Dr. Jessica Ganawa is an associate professor in international relations at the University of New South Wales. She says the conflicts in the Middle East are tied together.
7: For Iran, and actually equally for Israel, they are fighting one fight or one war across the region. So for Israel, they see Hezbollah and

0: Iran as very much the same enemy who are united together in a fight against Israel and are really inseparable in many ways. And similarly for Iran, they see Hezbollah as an extension very much of their own war with Israel and not separable. And Iran also wants to show the remaining proxy forces across the region who are loyal to Iran and have been quite severely degraded in the last few years, they want to show them that it's still worthwhile being allied with Iran and being backed by Iran, and that they won't just abandon their proxy forces in the region in order to try to make a deal with the US.
1: In a statement, a spokesperson for Foreign Minister Penny Wong said Australia opposes Israel's escalation of the conflict in Lebanon, which has cost civilian lives, and remains unequivocal in its condemnation of Hezbollah for its ongoing strikes in Israel. The government continues to advise Australians not to travel to Lebanon.
2: Bridget Fitzgerald there. Australians could soon be reimbursed thousands of dollars if they fall victim to scams where people are tricked into handing over their money under a new plan being considered by the federal government. The rules would force banks, telcos and digital platforms to automatically reimburse victims who've been scammed $3,000 or less. Experts say authorised payments made because of deception by fraudsters is a growing problem and has surpassed credit card fraud in some countries. Here's Kathleen O'Connor.
3: Melbourne woman Jan Marshall fell in love in 2012, but it wasn't real.
4: I got caught in a romance scam and lost $260,000 over the period of about 10 weeks, including taking money out of my self-managed super fund.
3: She says back then she couldn't get any help from anyone.
4: Luckily, I was a working woman and was able to survive quite well after a few months at least. The first month I was actually flat broke.
3: According to the Australian Competition and Consumer Commission, in 2025, Australians lost $2.18 billion to scams. The federal government has today announced strengthening protections for Australians in an effort to disrupt scams. Daniel Molino is the Assistant Treasurer.
5: So what we're looking for is a scheme with the under $3,000 scams where it's much more automated or semi-automated. It's really not going to make sense to have tens of thousands of cases in that realm swamp the dispute resolution process. That would lead to huge costs and also delays. So we want to have some kind of automated or semi-automated process, and we're consulting on that.
3: There are already existing codes in place so victims can claim some of their money back. But the federal government is considering a new plan to force banks and telecommunications companies to automatically reimburse victims with losses under $3,000. Luke Coleman is from the Australian Telecommunications Alliance.
6: There is a great risk that automatic compensation will create a honeypot for fraudsters. We've seen the experience in the United Kingdom where they have an automatic compensation model. That has resulted in fraudsters exploiting the system. They are deliberately scammed by someone they know and then they request reimbursement from their bank.
3: Luke Coleman says the telecommunications sector has already made significant efforts to reduce the impact of scams.
6: We need to have a model where compensation for scams losses only occurs if regulated companies have failed to comply with their regulatory obligations.
3: Dr. Kate Gould from Monash University is a neuropsychologist who researches scams. She's welcomed the government's idea.
7: I think this proposal to semi-automatically reimburse scam victims where the losses are $3,000 or less, I think is a really encouraging start and something that a lot of scam advocates have been hoping would be adopted here.
3: But Dr. Gould hopes the application process for reimbursement will be made easy.
7: If this is implemented in a way that doesn't require a lot of administrative work and hoops to jump through, then I think that would be really positive as well.
3: Melbourne woman Jan Marshall says while the government has increased protections for victims compared to a decade ago, more needs to be done to punish offenders.
4: I understand that the government is trying to do things and it's very difficult because of the jurisdictional issues where most of the perpetrators are overseas. But I really just think I'm not sure how much it helps forgive somebody a $3,000 payment.
2: Melbourne woman Jan Marshall, ending that report by

0: Kathleen O'Connor. Australia faces its most challenging strategic environment since the Second World War. That's according to the Australian Strategic Policy Institute's annual cost of defence analysis, which also finds the ADF is increasingly asked to carry the burden of deterrence with less. The analysis of the 2026 National Defence Strategy and Integrated Investment Program, which is effectively one of the largest restructurings of the ADF in its peacetime history, finds Australia's strategic direction is broadly sound, but defence's key constraints are no longer simply financial. ASPE's Director of Defence Strategy, Mike Hughes, joins me now. Mike, money tends to solve most problems, and defence certainly gets a lion's share, but you need to have someone to pay that money to make your problems go away. And you say that the ADF can't find those people. Why is that?
1: Thanks, Andy. There's a key issue with the workforce, particularly the workforce that defence requires, in that no matter what capability we're looking at, whether it's submarines, frigates, I guess some of the less sexy stuff like communications and the like, all these capabilities are competing essentially for the same types of people who tend to have backgrounds in STEM, engineering, mathematics, technology, science, and the like. They also happen to be the same people that our overall economy is needing, and therefore there's a massive demand on, a small portion of graduates and specialists in that field. So that's really the key touch point that we're focusing on when we're talking about workforce and the cost of defence.
0: Your report also finds that only around 4 cents of every dollar in the Albanese government's additional $53 billion defence funding announcement in April is appropriated in the current budget year, with the remaining 96 cents sitting in forward estimates, promises, reserves, alternate funding, that sort of thing. So does that essentially mean that we have a big defence bill yet to fully swallow?
1: That's a good way to put it. I think very little of that $53 billion is actually approved. Now, in part, that's understandable because, of course, this government has committed, and rightly so, in our view, to modernising the ADF and transforming the ADF from essentially the force that fought low-intensity conflict for almost two decades under the global war on terror into a modern force that is built for modern warfare, the likes of which we haven't really seen since the Korean War or the Second World War. Now, that transformation is going to take time, and the backbone of that transformation is bringing on very large, complex new capabilities, such as nuclear-powered submarines, for example. We're not going to buy those capabilities overnight, and therefore it's understandable that some of that additional funding, we're not going to all spend it in the one sort of budget cycle.
0: So how, taking a broader approach, would most taxpayers feel to hear that effectively what your report says, that there are reductions in present-day preparedness? This is an uncertain time, the war in Iran, fuel shortages. How should Australians feel about our defence readiness?
1: As an Australian, I'm slightly concerned, so I would expect most Australians would be. I think, we certainly understand that the government itself is in a very tight decision space when it comes to increased spending on anything. Both sides of politics recognise a cost of living crisis. Both sides of politics have essentially tied themselves in a knot by the last election. Both sides campaigned on continuing tax cuts for the Australian people, which is something that essentially I think the Australian people have been used to for a couple of decades now. But we're now living in a vastly different environment. So, I would say we're still living a 1990s lifestyle, but in a world that is so vastly different from the 1990s that we scarcely recognise it. And the government is in a bit of a bind in terms of how much money it can appropriate for defence to do the things we need to do to secure our sovereignty and our prosperity in this much more dangerous world. So we recognise the binds that the government is in, but it is the government of the day. They stuck their hand up for the job. They were voted to do the job, and therefore our sympathies can only go so far. We would like the government to be spending more money up front to ensure that the ADF is sustained, that it is fighting fit as it can be with the equipment it currently has, while also investing in that future capability as part of the ADF's long-term transformation. So the government has definitely got the long-term part right. Their intent is right. Hopefully by the end of the decade, we'll be able to pass a scorecard that says they did everything they said they were going to do. But in the meantime, in the next few years leading up to the early 2030s, we've just got a bit of concern that there is some money lacking in ensuring that the ADF is ready to fight with whatever it has, should it be.

0: be called on to do so.
1: The Australian Strategic Policy Institute's Director of Defence Strategy, Mike Hughes, appreciate your time. Thank you.
0: Thanks very much, Andy. Cheers.
1: Two Aboriginal brothers from Adelaide have shared their extraordinary story of meeting up almost 60 years after their mother was forced to put one of them up for adoption. This Reconciliation Week, they want people to be made aware that stolen generations policies are still affecting Indigenous Australians to this very day. Eugene Boisvert reports.
2: Ian Seymour grew up in a white family in country Victoria and never questioned his background, until his wife and sister-in-law came back from meeting his relatives in England.
3: I didn't act like them, didn't look like them, and they said, no, that's not definitely not your family.
2: So he took a DNA test and found out he was Aboriginal. His mother, Avis Gale, had put him up for adoption in 1965 after becoming pregnant while she was a teenager in Adelaide.
3: I found out that I had a brother called Alan and my mother was Avis and they were Aboriginals, and I was like, oh, my God, what do I do?
2: Ian Seymour contacted LinkUp, which supports Indigenous Australians who've been separated from their families and culture. His caseworker warned him it might take years to find his relatives.
3: And I said, OK, yeah, no worries. And he had a look at the paperwork. Yeah, let me have a... And then within 2 seconds of looking at the paperwork, he went, you got your mum's eyes, and I know your brother. So what was supposed to take 3 years or 10 years... took about 30 seconds.
2: He met his brother, Alan Edwards, 2 years ago in Colebrook Reconciliation Park in Adelaide South. It was once the site of Colebrook Home, where their mother lived after also being taken from her mother as a baby to be assimilated into white society.
4: Hey, why are you? Ian, that's your, brother, Alan.
5: It's like ripping in a mirror.
6: And then my legs went to jelly. I was like, I didn't know what to do, didn't know what to say. But no, it was a pretty good day in the end.
3: It was.
2: For much of her life, their mother was an advocate for children who spent time at Colebrook, overseeing its transition to open as a reconciliation park in 1998.
7: We are creating one of many moments in the history of reconciliation.
2: Alan Edwards grew up with his mother's passion for supporting the stolen generations, but she never told him about her first baby.
6: By the looks of it, she told absolutely no one, kept it to herself all these years.
2: Ian Seymour never met his birth mother. She died 6 years ago.
3: Very emotional. And even now, still affects me and I'm still struggling to deal with it.
2: But the Colebrook Reconciliation Park features a listening post and a clip of her speaking about her time at Colebrook Home, allowing her story to live on.
8: My name's Avis Gale. I went into Colebrook 7 days old. It was hard, you know.
2: Ian says it's been a crash course over the past 2 years, learning about his culture.
3: Brought up as a white father, but I've been learning all about 58 years of missing heritage and missing culture.
2: The two brothers run tours of the park, focusing on the stolen generations and sharing their mother's experience. Alan Edwards says his mother's legacy of advocacy now passes to him and his brother.
6: For us to be able to tell her story at this place, I'm still doing that today, and Ian's still doing that today now as well.
1: What an incredible story. Colebrook Reconciliation Park tour guide Alan Edwards, ending that report by Eugene Boisvert. And that's all from the World Today team this Thursday. Thanks for your company. Hope you can join me at the same time tomorrow. I'm Andy Park. Bye for now.

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4: Have you heard the game of hide and seek being played on the radio programs coming out of your little wireless over the last week? This is where various presenters here have elected a favourite place and give out clues to what that favourite place is. And the first person to guess it correctly goes into the draw to win a fantastic trip, and you go off to see.

Sydney and you see the finale of Race Around the World. Like a really amazing bit of TV to be a part of, and includes all of the flights, etc. It's a really great prize. And I'm just going to mention that we haven't done it on afternoons yet. Not yet. But it is coming soon. I won't tell you when, but it's not too far away. On the program today, being a Thursday, we've got some of our fabulous regulars. Our school night dinner is ready for you. So Paul Foreman, chef and catering consultant, is going to be coming in and walking us through how to make a chicken laksa. And it's one of those things you can really adjust the recipe to you. If you've got little kids, then you put in no chili. You know, if you've got somebody who really can't handle the fish sauce, well, then don't do that and use a little bit of salt instead. You can really adapt it around yourself. But it is from scratch. Make the paste yourself from scratch, and it's just not that hard. It looks fantastic. So if you would like that recipe now, so you can go and buy your ingredients now, text the word dinner to 0438 922 936, and we'll send you a link to that recipe. Also, after 2 o'clock, our other Thursday regular, Dr. Carl Kruzelnitsky, is with us to answer your science questions. What is your science question? What can Dr. Carl solve for you today? And what song with the word doctor in it have I managed to find? I've managed to find about 40 of them so far, and the list just keeps climbing. Save your Dr. Carl question. We will get to that in about half an hour's time. Now, sometimes there is great joy to be had doing things the old-fashioned way. When the whole world is encouraging us to live in a digital frame, it's actually lovely to craft things the messy human way. That's been the experience of Dr. David Wright, a career mathematician who's got a new photography exhibit shot on an old-school film camera, which he's carried into the studio with him and developed in his own lab. No PC needed for any part of the process. The exhibition is called Magic Moments. I can only presume after this song.

0: Dr. David Wright, g'day. How are you doing today?
1: Hello, Joel.
0: Lovely to see you. Now, was analog photography a conscious choice for you, or is it just the thing that your hand and eye felt better with?
1: It was definitely a conscious choice. You know, I felt that it enabled me to take pictures without worries, funnily enough. And so, you know, it just let me focus on the subject in front of me. It also was an opportunity to learn a new skill. And that's pretty good.
0: Now, take a picture without worries. That's an interesting way to put it. What are the worries you would have gotten from a digital camera?
1: Yes, well, the thing about digital cameras is that they really don't like highlights. And so when there is very bright light in the scene, they're often wash that scene out. So that's the first thing about using film. But there's more to it. One of the great things about film is that you can't see the picture you've just taken. And what that means is you've got to keep looking for the next one. So you stay present.
0: Yeah, yeah. You can't. You don't stop and look at the screen, and you also have to. You also have to pay attention to making the thing perfect, because you can't take 200 of them. You've only got 30 on the roll, don't you?
1: Well, that's right. And I make plenty of mistakes, and there is plenty of times I might use the wrong word about for my mistakes. But it's all part of the fun in the end.
0: Tell me about your camera that you've brought in with you.
1: Yes, this one is, you know, it's from the 1950s. It has no light meter. It has completely manual focus. So I have to do everything with it myself. But I think about it as like an instrument in an orchestra. You know, you learn that skill so that it becomes intuitive and you don't have to think about it.
0: They're also designed without menus. It's very tactile, isn't it? You know, digital camera, you constantly bring out the menu, scroll down to the next setting, turn the little thing. This, it's like, no, it's just move the lever, move the ring.
1: Yes, that's absolutely right, Joel. I mean, the only menu I see is the menu in the coffee house, which suits me.
0: Now, how do you go about capturing photos for an exhibition like this? Are you someone who goes on a mission, I'm going to go here because I think I'll capture this? Or are you just like today, you've got a camera with you where you go?
1: It's definitely the latter. I mean, if I decide, oh, I'm going to go and take a picture, you can be sure I won't get a good one. It's a matter of sort of intuitively, immediately responding to life. And quite often there's a voice in the back of the head which says, press that shutter button now. And I do, and then I think, why? And later on, it's a good shot.
0: There's 1,000 calculations going on in your brain. I think it's much the same when you meet people and you either like them or don't like them. Your brain's made 1,000 calculations comparing them to every other person you've ever met and gone, this is a wrong'un.
1: Yeah, I think I know what you mean.
0: Now, how have you gone about developing your eye as a photographer, that recognition of a scene that is just right and where to put yourself to capture that?
1: Really, I've immersed myself in the great masters of photography, people like Henri Cartier-Bresson, Elliot Erwitt, Robert Doisneau, through to Sally Mann, many different wonderful photographers, and you know, just drink from all of their amazing work. And then hopefully put it together into my own little nut and come up with something unique.
0: Okay, tell me one of those photographers and tell me what their influence has been. What's the one that's really affected you the most?
1: It's without doubt the French photographer Henri Cartier-Bresson. He was started off with surrealism. He was very involved. He used to spend a lot of time at Le Dôme Café in Paris, talking to various surrealists, the André Breton school. And then, you know, he slowly developed a reportage. He was taken prisoner during the Second World War, and they thought he was deceased, and they were having a posthumous exhibition of his work after the war in 1947. Then he turned up and said, hey, I'm still here.
0: And, so what is it about his work that you see and you would like to emulate, that you'd like to learn from?
1: Yes, I mean, he just had a wonderful way to construct an image, the composition and the deep humanity. You can see his both, I guess, his love for humanity, but also his maybe his little laughter at some of our quirks, can I say? So funny in a way as well as really interesting.
0: So is that your interest? Is humanity your interest?
1: Absolutely right. So this exhibition is really about the beauty of humanity.
0: So what do you see that's beautiful in humans walking around at the moment?
1: It's the wonder at life. Sometimes it's the solitude. We all have those moments. And the ability to connect with that person in a very personal way to feel is something amazing and something that connects us all together, I think.
0: You are listening to Afternoons with Joel Reinberger on 936 ABC Hobart and ABC Northern Tasmania. Dr. David Wright is with us. He's got a photographic exhibition, which is coming out, I think that's tomorrow, at Top Gallery at Salamanca Arts Centre, up on level 2 there. Now, who taught you to actually develop the analogue way? Did you go to a class?
1: No, I just, picked up a book and tried and made the mistakes.
0: A tray of chemicals and yeah, had a go?
1: That's right. Made mistakes, figured things out. It was fun.
0: And is it like magic the first time you see an image appear?
1: It really is, Joel. You know, that when you're printing in the darkroom, you've got that white piece of paper and then you stick it into the chemicals and up it comes. And these are very friendly chemicals, let me say. But I know someone might be worried about that, but they're all nice, friendly chemicals. And, the image appears and it's a magic moment in itself. So, yeah.
0: Do you get that satisfaction out of the fact that it is delayed? Because, of course, you can look immediately at your digital camera and go, yep, nah. Does that delay itself build something kind of beautiful in you?
1: It does. It separates you from the moment and it gives you – so when you see them, it's like, oh, yes, I did take that picture. And I think you can come at things maybe a little more objectively as well. It's, there's less emotional attachment to that moment. And then you can learn from that. So I think absolutely – time is a wonderful thing.
0: How often does the chemical bath deliver a surprise to you? I did not know I'd got that.
1: Yeah. I mean, sometimes you look at a negative that you've made a mistake and are underexposed, and so you try and, see what you can do with it, and something really beautiful suddenly emerges. Film is magic.
0: So how difficult is it picking shots for an exhibition out of, I don't know, the 1,000 shots you've taken in the last 6 months? How hard is it to pick these 20?
1: It is a tough task, and you really have to think about the theme and what the message you're trying to convey, like any artist would do. And I think it's interesting to see the proportion that are recent photographs and the proportion that are longer time ago. And in this particular exhibition, I would say about a third to a half of them, somewhere in that area, is just within the last year. So there's a lot of new work in there.
0: Oh, that's nice. Nice to feel that, you are developing, you are getting better because there's more things that you want in your recent work. That's very nice there. Tell me about, maybe a favourite shot, one that still entrances you.
1: Well, there is a photograph that has a sentimental value. And it's actually of my daughter, and she's on the swing. And what father wouldn't love that moment of...
0: Now, you're a mature man. How old is your daughter?
1: She's 19.
0: Okay.
1: And this is when she was a bit younger. So this is one of the older ones. And the photograph is, let's say there's a lot of movement in the photograph, a lot of, she's in a lot of motion. And it's just come out very beautiful. Even the leaves in the background are in motion. And it's just a real song of joy.
0: And can you see the joy on her face? Because that's the thing about swinging. It's just joyful the whole time,
1: isn't
0: it?
1: That's right. You absolutely can. Well, come and see for yourself.
0: Now, tell me about framing. How important is the frames that go around photos in an exhibition like this?
1: Yeah, look, we're very lucky in Hobart to have Wagner frame makers. There's an advert. Sorry. They do a wonderful job, not just in making a beautiful frame, but in, giving you advice in many different ways. So over the years, I've been having frames made up with them and have come up with a style that I think really suits these pictures. It's very minimalist, very black and white, and I think it really suits them. So I think it's very important.
0: Now, you are a mathematician. What has your actual job been that you've done with maths all these years?
1: Well, many years ago, I was an academic here at the University of Tasmania, and I guess I was the theoretician in the department. And I was really interested in logic, in particular logics that we'd call an annotated logic. So they're ones that are tracking the usage of resources, unlike a classical logic. That was really a deep passion for me. It had applications into mathematics like proof theory, but also into practical things like how you construct compilers for what are known as higher order languages. And then after a while, I decided there was an opportunity to create a business in sort of planning, and had many wonderful years building a business. So there was a commercial side to it all, but really using mathematics was all part of the fun of it. I had wonderful team to support me, and that was often they were much smarter than myself.
0: And now the artistic side of you has kind of exploded out.
1: Well, that's it. It's a contrast, isn't it, Joel, from the analytical side of things to switch to the art side. I'm not sure how well developed my art brain is yet. I'm still on time. So
0: every different type of brain you develop, a parenting brain, a language brain, you know, you all need to develop that brain from scratch, don't you?
1: Yes, that's it. It's all part of living and, you know, challenging yourself and doing different things, I think.
0: So the launch of Magic Moments, which is the exhibition of photography by Dr. David Wright, is tomorrow at Top Gallery at Salamanca Arts Centre on Level 2. Is it ready? Is it up?
1: It's all there. It's all looking shiny and polished. There's probably a few last-minute things I've forgotten. That's my art brain talking. And, yeah, but it's looking good, I think.
0: You've got your bottles of white wine ready to open and pour
1: for
0: people?
1: Yes, I think there might be some red as well.
0: Danger, bringing red wine around artworks. But I'll leave that up to you. When can people come and see it, David?
1: So the opening is tomorrow night, as you said. I think it's 6 o'clock. And then it's open for the next month, all the way through June. Until the 28th of June.
0: Dr. David Wright, great to meet you. Thank you.
1: Thank you, Joel.
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0: If you stumble across Andy Gall, our roving reporter, you never know what question he's going to ask you. This morning he was asking commuters whether their umbrella was bought, borrowed, or found. We'll catch up with him in a moment. But first, here's something a bit special for you. Brand new tune with two of the Beatles. Paul McCartney and Ringo Starr from The Boys of Dungeon Lane, which is Paul's forthcoming album.

0: So that is Home to Us by Paul McCartney and Ringo Starr. How lovely is it to hear of two of the Beatles being together for a little while again? That is from Paul McCartney's forthcoming album, The Boys of Dungeon Lane, which comes out tomorrow. Liz on the text says, I have a friend whose late husband had many valuable cameras, some quite old. Do we know if there's a museum or organisation that would be interested in them? I don't know offhand, but I'll ask David, see if he knows. Mary in Hobart says, Joel, the art brain does include analytical thinking. Thank you, Mary. And Sean in Launceston says, I know you say roving reporter when referring to Andy, but sometimes it sounds like raving reporter. Just saying, ha-ha. Yeah, I do say raving reporter to him occasionally, I must admit. Speaking of, with several days of heavy rain, today ABC's Andy Gall thought it was time to get to know people's umbrellas. So this morning, he took to the Bellary Ferry to engage commuters in a game of umbrella connections, trying to guess if they bought it, borrowed it, or found it.
1: We've just left Bellerive. It's a pretty full ferry. Of course it is. It's raining and it's free. What's not to like? In the office, we thought, why don't we play a game of umbrella connections? Is it bought, borrowed, or found? Rick, can I start to mingle amongst the passengers?
2: Yeah, mingle away.
1: Hi, good morning. What's your name?
3: Kerry.
1: Hi, Kerry. I noticed you had a blue umbrella, beautiful umbrella. Rick is going to try and guess if it's bought, borrowed, or found. Just a little bit about yourself. What do you do?
3: I work for government in...
1: Oh, it's found.
3: Yeah, in human resources. Yeah.
1: All right. Rick, do you think that this umbrella is bought, borrowed, or found?
2: Found.
1: Found. Rick thinks it's found.
3: He's kind of right, yeah. It was in my mum's car when she passed away, so found and inherited.
1: Oh, inherited? How old do you reckon it is?
3: I have no idea, but it's in pretty poor shape, so...
1: Just quickly over here, excuse me. How long have you been taking the ferry?
4: About 6 months.
1: 6 months in. It's a beautiful trip. Look how comfortable you are in these chairs.
4: It's lovely.
1: It's the best way to travel. Now, your umbrella, borrowed, bought, or found? I'm going to guess this one. I think bought.
4: Yes, it was bought.
1: It's one of those gathered up ones that reduces to the size of, for old people, a truncheon. Are you enjoying the rain?
4: I am with my umbrella.
1: Good work. All right. Hey, Rick, I'm just going to go downstairs because there's some more people with umbrellas. The game of borrowed, bought, or blooming egg. Off
2: and
1: the back
2: do
1: of
2: tell
1: the ferry,
2: us,
1: it's really taking up some speed.
2: Do tell us at home what your umbrella is. Mine are definitely found in the back of my partner's car, who has umbrellas from every single era of her life. Andy Gould's deep in the bowels of the ferry at 7:45 on 936 ABC Hobart.
1: What's your name?
5: Kelly.
1: Hi, Kelly. Your umbrella, tell us a little bit about it, but don't tell us if it was borrowed, bought or found, because Rick's going to guess in a minute.
5: My umbrella, I took it away last year to Vietnam. I didn't use it once, but now it's because it's so small, fits in my bag to bring to work on an occasional rainy day here in Hobart.
1: Rick, do you think Kelly's umbrella is borrowed, bought or found? It's very small. It's like about the size of a substantial deodorant.
2: No, she bought that along with her travel, you know, either vacuum bags or packs for the trip to Vietnam.
1: Okay, travelled to Vietnam with you. Is it borrowed, bought or found?
5: It was bought.
2: Bought.
1: Where did you buy it?
5: Online.
1: You were telling me you've got umbrella envy. You saw an umbrella yesterday.
5: Yesterday I saw a beautiful dome, clear umbrella. Very envious of it. So I need to go and find one of those.
1: Aspirational umbrellas. And I'm going to come over here and just going to talk to a couple of other people. It's really packed in here. People enjoying coffees. What a utopian world it is on the ferry. Good morning. What's your name?
6: Kimbra.
1: Hi, Kim. You've got a beautiful rain jacket, which is animal print.
6: Absolutely, it is. Very stylish, if I say so.
1: Yeah. You are perhaps one of the most stylish people on the boat this morning. Well, there's someone over there who looks like Robert Redford. Look over there. Doesn't he look a bit like Robert Redford? In the early days. Tell us about your umbrella, but don't tell us if you borrowed it, bought it or found it, because Rick's going to guess.
6: Okay, well, it's dear to my heart, this umbrella, because it has pictures of cats on it, and the flat cats.
1: Mm. What are we meant to read into that, that you're not a cat fan?
6: You can read whatever you like into it. Yes, I am a dog person.
1: We didn't have to drag it out of you. Okay, then, so how old do you reckon it is?
2: Found.
6: How old is my umbrella? Ooh, 5 years old.
1: 5 years old. It's a five-year-old umbrella. Yeah. Rick thinks you found it.
6: Absolutely not. It's stylish. I purchased it.
1: How much would you buy an umbrella for?
6: Oh, at least $12.
1: $12 umbrella, ladies and gentlemen. Whoa, there you go. There was a game of umbrella connections.
0: Bought, borrowed, or bloomin' heck. As Andy says on 936 ABC Hobart and ABC Northern Tasmania. Dr. Carl is on his way. If you've got a science question for him, well, you can get in touch with us now. Text 0438 922 936. You could also give us a call, 1300 222 936.

0: America, and you can do magic on 936 ABC Hobart and ABC Northern Tasmania. We are coming up towards the 2 o'clock ABC News. And after that, Dr. Karl Krusielnicki is going to be with us, the great science communicator who can answer questions about just about any science subject. Physics, chemistry, biology, nature, climate change, what do you want to know about? Space. If you've got a thought, you've got a question, call us right now, 1-300-222-936. Get in line for Dr. Karl.
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0: Good afternoon, Guy Stainer with ABC News. Tasmanian Government Minister Madeleine Ogilvie says she is responsible for starting Supreme Court action that may have cost taxpayers at least $120,000. State political reporter Josh Duggan has more.
1: Under questioning from the Greens, the Environment Minister and Member for Clark told a parliamentary committee last year that she was not subject or party to any Supreme Court matters. She's since clarified that answer was regarding any legal action started by a third party. In question time today, she revealed she has commenced one Supreme Court proceeding herself and will give details when legally able to. The Greens have been pursuing the matter and whether she misled Parliament. Ms Ogilvie has billed taxpayers $120,000 for unknown legal action.
0: Overseas, and Iran says it's targeted a US airbase in retaliation for fresh American airstrikes, which Washington has described as defensive. Linda Gruen reports.
2: US forces have reportedly shot down four Iranian one-way attack drones that they say posed a threat to American troops. Iran's Revolutionary Guards say they have targeted a U.S. airbase in response to the early morning attack. They warn that any repeat will result in a more decisive response. The Persian Gulf nation Kuwait says its air defenses have intercepted hostile missiles and drones, but has not said where the attacks came from. The U.S. has a long-standing defense relationship with Kuwait, and more than 13,000 U.S. soldiers are stationed in the Gulf nation. In March, six U.S. soldiers died in an Iranian attack on a U.S. base there.
0: Back home, and the federal government is suing one of the world's largest chemical manufacturers to recoup the costs of investigating, managing and remediating PFAS contamination at defence sites. 3M is accused of withholding its own environmental laboratory testing that showed there were significant adverse environmental effects associated with its firefighting foam. The Commonwealth is seeking $2 billion in damages. Assistant Minister for Defence Peter Khalil says communities of 28 defence sites around the country have been affected.
3: We are taking on 3M on behalf of the Australian people and the Australians that are affected. This government is prepared to make those hard decisions. We are prepared to take on powerful corporations when Australians and Australian communities have been impacted.
0: Federal Employment Minister Amanda Rishworth has left the door open to future carve-outs in Labor's capital gains tax changes. The government has introduced legislation to replace the flat 50% CGT discount with a discount adjusted for inflation. Several sectors, including small businesses, startups, biotech and mineral exploration, have asked to be exempt from the changes. Ms Rishworth says the government hasn't ruled it out.
4: There will be further work to be done to look at what there are in terms of sensible arrangements. Tax policy is never done in its first go. There were seven different tax bills to bring in the GST. So this is an ongoing process.
0: Tech giants like Meta will face tough new obligations under the federal government's proposed scam laws. Consumer Affairs reporter Michael Atkin has more.
5: The Albanese government has released a draft code covering digital platforms, banks and telcos, outlining new requirements to detect and prevent scams. By March next year, tech giants which run digital platforms will have to verify users and advertisers, including making sure they have a license to sell a product or that they're a registered charity. Meta, which owns Facebook and Instagram, has been accused of allowing scams to flourish on its platforms, something it disputes, saying it invests heavily and removes large amounts of content.
0: To sport, and Essendon's interim AFL coach Dean Solomon admits it's been a whirlwind few days following the sacking of Brad Scott. Scott was let go on Tuesday, having led the Bombers to just one win in their past 24 matches. Solomon will serve in the role for the remainder of the 2026 season. The former Essendon Premiership player says he's not putting any thought towards his future beyond that.
6: Just with what the responsibility I've got right now, the workload, my heart is with these players and these staff members. If I'm thinking about something else that's about me, potentially about me, it's just the wrong thing to be doing. And I just won't entertain that.
0: To Tasmania's weather, there's a moderate flood warning for the South Esk River. For the state today, showers statewide and mostly contracting to the north and east by this evening. It's currently 14 degrees in Burnie, 15 in Hobart, 16 in Launceston, and right now it's 17 degrees in Devonport.
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8: A very good afternoon for you. We are already getting some of those texts through with the word dinner on them. We do like those because it's our school night dinner tonight. After 3 o'clock, Chef Paul Foreman is going to be in sharing his recipe for laksa from scratch. Chicken laksa from scratch. Make the paste yourself, but it's so simplified that it's a really easy thing to do, making that paste and getting you that maximum amount of flavour. There's nothing like it, adding the fresh herbs and spices yourself and making that work. So if you'd like the recipe already, because you want to go and get the shopping done for that, then send the word dinner to me on the text 0438 922 936 is the number. Now, by the way, the Bureau of Meteorology have issued moderate flood warnings for both the South Esk River and the St Paul's River. So along St Paul's River, a moderate flood peak was observed this morning at Lewis Hill near Royal George. River levels are now falling, though. And along the South Esk River, moderate flooding is occurring at Fingal, with a peak likely to arrive this afternoon. And as those flows move downstream to Luella Way, the Bureau of Meteorology have issued moderate flood warnings for both the South Esk River and the St Paul's River. So along St Paul's River...

0: may peak near the moderate flood level tomorrow afternoon there. So there's a watch and act warning for both those rivers, the South Esk at Fingal and St Paul's River between Royal George and Avoca. Keep monitoring conditions, but it does seem like hopefully they're not going to continue getting worse. It is time, though, now for Dr. Carl Kruzelnitsky to answer your science questions. We'd love to hear from you. You can give us a call right now on 1-300-222-936. Dr. Carl, g'day, how are you?
1: Ever so peachy keen. And you, Dr. Joel?
0: I'm marvellous today, actually. Really good. I don't know why, but I'm just in a very cheerful mood.
1: Ah, did you go for a swim or do some exercise or plunge into the cold Derwent River or something?
0: You know what? It was a miserable rainy night last night, and yet we had a fantastic turnout to my kung fu class.
1: What style of kung fu do you do?
0: It is called Lung Chu, Dragon Pearl. It's very...
1: How's that different from Wing Chun or Bruce Lee Jeet Kune Do?
0: Bruce Lee actually studied Wing Chun. That's his original kung fu. And Jeet Kune Do is kind of what he developed after that.
1: Right.
0: The style I do is kind of a very practical. At one point, people from the style went and competed in the kickboxing tournaments in Thailand. And a bunch of them had their butts kicked by the Thais, and they came back and had to kind of go, well, what do we need to learn from this experience? And so they incorporated some Muay Thai into what we do as a kung fu school. So we've got some of the old fancy woo-woo Chinese traditional moves, but there's some very simple, straightforward fighting technique in there as well. So, yeah.
1: Right. And you don't get many injuries, do you, I'm hoping?
0: Look, in about 20 years of kung fu practice, I've had a couple of minor bumps and bruises, but you're going to get bumps and bruises, learning to take a biff as part of it. And I've cracked a rib.
1: What?
0: And that's about it. And the last time my rib was cracked, it was my 16-year-old nephew who did it to me.
1: Oh, right. No, not in a kung fu class.
0: No, in a class. He was in the class with me. And we were sparring, and I said, stop retreating. If I come in over the top like that, go down and go for the ribs. And he did it, and he cracked my rib.
1: He took your advice.
0: He took my advice and did it. 10 seconds later, bang, and everyone in the room heard the rib go crack.
1: Oh, my God. Were you in pain?
0: I was in a lot of pain, and yet I was so proud, and yet I so badly wanted to biff him back.
1: Violence is not the way.
0: Controlled violence is the way when you're in a kung fu class, Dr. Carl.
1: Have you noticed that there's a lot of Bruce Lee videos appearing now that seem to be outrageously outdrawn, and they go through three episodes, and the first episode is just a big build-up, and many of the stories seem to not have any witnesses, so you don't know if it was real, and they show pictures that are totally irrelevant. So look out for them.
0: Okay, yes. You must be interested in kung fu if it's turning up on your feed, Dr. Carl.
1: Well, not necessarily, but I'm interested in everything. But I studied Jeet Kune Do for a while after doing Tai Chi, and then moved into Shorinji Kenpo. And I was pretty lousy, but I was better than not doing it.
0: Yeah, exactly that. The difference between someone with no training and someone with a little bit of training is enormous.
1: Mm.
0: Absolutely enormous. Well, Dr. Carl is here to answer your questions rather than talk to me about kung fu, though, as people know, I can do that all day. Let's start with Dr. Richard in Newtown. Hello, Dr. Richard.
1: Dr. Richard, welcome.
2: Gentlemen, good afternoon.
0: G'day. Tell us, what's your issue?
2: Well, I'm losing a lot of sleep at the moment watching Zero Detalia, which I love, but...
1: what's that? Zero?
0: Giro d'Italia.
1: What's that?
0: Italian...
2: bike race.
0: Italian push bike race.
1: Oh, okay, yep.
0: Think Tour de France, but in Italy.
2: Exactly.
1: Gotcha. Okay.
2: If I get on a push bike and put my feet up on the pedals, eventually I'll just fall over if I don't go anywhere.
1: Mm.
2: But if I start pedaling, I don't.
1: Yeah.
2: So gravity's operating in both cases equally, it seems to me, so... what is the force that keeps me upright when I'm moving forward, when I'm pedaling?
1: It's a variation on momentum. So momentum is the tendency for an object to keep on moving in whatever direction it's moving. And typically, it'd be, I don't know, you're trying to push a car off the road where the battery's died or something like that. It takes a

0: while to get going, but once it's got going, it keeps on going. So that's what we call linear momentum. But there's another form of momentum called angular momentum. And the wheels have got a lot of that. So when you're on a bicycle at speed, you've got a small amount of angular momentum trying to keep you the way you are, and your body will resist a change in that both backwards and forwards, but also side to side. But more importantly, with regard to side motion, you've got the angular momentum. So if you get just a naked bicycle wheel by itself from a bike shop and get somebody to spin it, and then you try to shift about a vertical axis. So suppose you're facing north, you try to face east or west, you'll find that the bicycle wheel resists you. It resists you a lot. And so it's a combination of the fact that you've got some momentum, so your tendency to fall over is less, plus you're doing micro adjustments. If you were a circus grade athlete, you could sit on a bicycle, and I've seen some bicyclists do this, and they're not moving at all, they're not going forward, and they don't fall over. And they keep their wheel, their feet on the pedals, and they might do a little bit of backwards forwards and turn the wheel, but they're basically staying in the same spot, but that's a really high skill. So it's a combination of the momentum tends to keep you, you know, vertical, but not 100%, and then your micro adjustments that you have to make to keep your weight over your centre of gravity are much more spread out in time, so you can do that more easily.
1: Now, that angular momentum, is that what we maybe 20, 40, 50 years ago would have called like the gyroscopic effect?
0: Also called the gyroscopic effect as well. But seeing as how I'm still in the School of Physics, I don't want to get into trouble, so I'll call it angular momentum. And it's also related to why hurricanes, cyclones, etc. go clockwise in this hemisphere and anti-clockwise in the other hemisphere. And we give that a fake name. We call it the Coriolis effect. But it really should be called conservation of angular momentum.
1: There you go, Richard. Is that making sense to you?
2: It does. Thank you.
1: We look forward to seeing you pedalling over an Italian Alp sometime soon. Now, coming on the text there, Bob has a really interesting one for you. Dr. Carl, if I travelled 24 hours at about the speed of light out into space, stopped, then travelled at the same speed back to Earth for 24 hours, would 2 days on Earth have moved forward or more

0: be really, really careful about whose clock you're using to measure the 2 days. So if you're travelling at really fast, at very close to the speed of light, if you're using your clock, then maybe a billion years have gone on back on Earth. Time slows down as you get far, as you travel faster. But if you're using the clock on Earth, and you use that clock to get you to travel for 24 hours out and then 24 hours back, sure, 2 days have gone past. So, Richard, please ring in and let us know which clock you're talking about. I can give you the example. This is a fairly complicated one, Joel, so you've got to play the part of the audience. You ready for me?
1: Sure.
0: Okay, so imagine that you're sitting at the side of the road having a pikelet or something like that and a cup of tea and a slice of cake, and a car goes past in front of you, maybe half a kilometre away, 100 metres away. It's travelling at 1 metre per second below the speed of light. Okay, so right. It's going really, really fast. Not at the speed of light, but 1 metre per second below the speed of light. And as it goes past you, they turn on their headlights. And you can see that in 1 metre, the beam of light pulls away from them
1: by a metre.
0: And in the next second, it pulls away by another metre and so forth and so forth. But then, imagine that you're in that car, travelling at 1 metre per second below the speed of light. And when you turn on the headlights, you see the beam of light going away from you at the speed of light. How can the person in the car and the person at the side of the road see such wildly different things? And if we go back to Einstein, and this was his 1905 special theory of relativity, where he did all his thought experiments, and he came up with the realization that every observer, no matter what their speed, sees light travelling at the same speed, 300,000 kilometres per second. And the only way that you and the observer in the car, you and the person in the car, can reconcile that is if their time is slowed down. So their time, their clock, ticks really slowly. And in the case of the Large Hadron Collider, underground on the border of France and Switzerland, it's the particles, the,

0: for time to have passed, or it could be billions of years, depending on whose clock you're using.
1: I'm thinking that it's going to be that what Bob's talking about is I'm the astronaut and I'm looking at my watch.
0: Oh,
1: I travel
0: case...
1: out at 24 hours according to my watch and travel back for 24 hours according to my watch. But when I get back, you're saying maybe a billion years has passed.
0: Oh, yeah. So the from Earth to the edge of the observable universe, and we won't go even go into that, is about 43 billion light years. And so a beam of light takes 43 billion years to get there. But if you get into a rocket, and you can keep on accelerating at 1G. So 1G is a force you see, Phil, just standing on the ground. If you can accelerate at 1G... by the clock in your spaceship, you'll have got to the edge of the observable universe in less than a year. Even though it's 14.3 billion light years away.
1: Wow.
0: 43 billion.
1: You've just
0: got to
1: keep that acceleration coming.
0: And, yeah, and that's the hard part. Because normally you have to burn an absolute shirtload of fuel to accelerate a rocket enough to get it into orbit around the Earth. And that's only burning it for 8 minutes. And at that time, they're going 7 kilometres
1: a second. You'd have to attach like a literal planet of fuel to them to do that. And then you've got to try and accelerate a planet, which is a difficult proposition.
0: I can see you're understanding the engineering problems here.
1: 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This is Afternoons with Joel Reinberger and Dr. Karl Krusielnitsky, who is solving your science conundrums. We've got more of those coming. You can join in if you'd like. 1-300-222-936 is the number.
2: Mel Bush here. The race is on for Tassie Hide and Seek. I'll give you clues to somewhere in Tassie I love. 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
3: 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Afternoons with Joel Reinberger.
1: Dr. Karl, I almost forgot to play your new doctor song.
0: Oh, yes. And if you can have a doctor in it or two or even three, it gets sequentially better.
1: Yes. So I think this gets you three in the
0: what?
1: Chorus.
0: Three
1: Let's
0: doctors?
1: See.
0: I'm not worried.

0: That's where I was getting that vibe. Yes.
1: A very silly song indeed. All right, let's see what Dr. Scott has got for us. Hello, Dr. Scott. What is your question today? You've got a couple, in fact. What's question one?
2: Number one, the relatively, I think, new regular phenomenon of dry lightning, starting bushfires from lightning storms without rain.
0: Ah, right, because the vegetation's not wet, it can, once it's ignited, burn really well. So yes. What you need to have regular lightning, we'll go for regular lightning first, is some sort of wind and cloud. And we're not exactly sure how, but the bottom of the cloud picks up a negative charge. Correspondingly, the ground picks up a positive charge. When the electrical tension gets great enough between them, the spark starts jumping. It'll jump maybe 50 metres, 55 metres, and it's travelling at about 100 kilometres a second. It's carrying 100 amperes of electricity, which is kind of what your house is allowed to draw maximum. And then it pauses for a second, then finds a low resistance pathway, then takes another jump, another jump, another jump, 100 kilometres per second. When it gets close to the ground, the current rushes up from the ground, and then you get a big mega stroke, which you can't actually delineate with your eyes because it's travelling at 100,000 kilometres a second. Not 100, 100,000, third of the speed of light. And instead of 100 amps, it's maybe carrying 30,000, and you just get a flash of light. Military industrial cameras can freeze it. So dry lightning happens when you've got the same sort of thing, the separation of charge. So you need very dry air and some kind of wind. You can have, from the heat, intense convection. And so that way you're moving, the air is moving, and you get that separation. We're seeing a separation of charge. We're seeing more dry lightning because of global warming, and so the bushfire seasons are getting more frequent and longer. And in the last big one, in 2019-2020, one-fifth of all the trees on the east coast of Australia caught fire, and in the big fires in New South Wales, Victoria, had many what are called pyrocumulonimbus clouds. Look them up on Wikipedia. Pyro, P-Y-R-O, meaning fire, cumulonimbus, and that darkened the southern hemisphere to the extent of setting off a pond of cold water on the coast of the Pacific near South America, and correspondingly a hot pool of hot water here. And we had three La Niñas in a row, and that caused massive flooding. And the scientists are very convinced that those bushfires in 2013 set off 3 years of flooding and La Niñas in the following years of 2021 and 22.
1: So that is dry lightning. And now you want to start with wetness, Scott.
2: Yes. When I was a kid at our family shack, we would wait until the afternoon to go around the rocks with that you could only access at low tide. So every afternoon you could go, and occasionally you could get around without getting your feet wet. And there was a high and low tide, one low tide a day, one high tide. Now there are two high tides and two low tides every day. If you look in the local paper, it'll give you the height for the first one and the second one, and the height for the low for the first one and the second one. So my question is, when did this change from having one high and one low to now two highs and two lows each day?
0: And is this in the same part of the world?
2: Yes, yes.
0: Okay, so if you talk to the people at the National Tidal Facility at Flinders University in South Australia, I was shocked to find out that there's about 120 tides a day of different sizes. But most of the energy worldwide appears in the two tides per day. But the tides don't always happen at the same time. They shift by an hour each day. So I'm guessing that your holidays were there only for a little while, like two or three days. So it seemed to a kid as being the same time each day. There are some parts of the world, like parts of the Gulf of Mexico,

0: And also, the bottom right-hand corner of the Gulf of Carpentaria, where you get only one high tide and one low tide a day, that's because of backflow from the rivers, and the length of time it takes for the water to go up and down and wipe out that one tide. And then also, there's some parts of the world where you have an amphidrome, A-M-P-H-I-D-R-O-M-E, and there's no tide, and that's Tahiti. So I've kind of run out of my knowledge there.
1: I think I might have a guess at this.
0: I'll go to Dr. Joel.
1: I suspect your parents didn't bother telling you that there's also... So if we look at today, it's low tide at 1 a.m., high tide at 6:45 a.m., low tide at 10:48 a.m., and high tide at 5:56 p.m. I don't think your parents, when you were a kid, bothered to tell you about the low tide that happened in the middle of the night. They just day, they didn't mean 24 hours, they meant daylight hours. There is a low tide.
0: Yeah.
2: Now we're getting high tides in the afternoon where we didn't in the past.
0: But the high tides shifts by 1 hour every day.
1: It's always shifted there. I think that's childhood perception.
2: It would vary.
0: Yep.
2: But now there's definitely two high tides and two low tides, as we know.
1: Yeah.
2: But back then, every afternoon, there was no high tide. It was low.
0: How long would you stay there on holidays for? A day or a week or
2: for
0: a month?
2: A month, yeah.
0: Okay, we need to look at the records and maybe somebody from the tidal facility, but my understanding is that the high tides and low tides shift by 1 hour a day.
1: Scott, whereabouts was this? When was this?
2: Surveyors Bay in the 60s.
0: And is there a river nearby?
2: It's right at the mouth of the Huon River.
0: Okay, you can have backflow, so the water can go up the river at high tide and then come back down, and that can help wipe out the next low tide. That's what happens in the bottom right-hand corner of the Gulf of Carpentaria.
2: Yep. Right? And just one other observation from my old age. The low tides these days are definitely higher than they were back then.
0: Well, the year 2011, a magazine called Nature Climate started up. And between 2011 and now, worldwide, the oceans have risen by the height of a AA battery.
2: Yep.
0: Okay. And that's due to three main things: the flowing of water from the melting ice and the heat in the top kilometre of the ocean expanding it and the shifting of water from underground aquifers.
2: Yep. All good.
1: Cheers, Scott. Thank you. We might see if I can do some homework and talk to a tide expert about the tide at Surveyors Bay in the 60s. Dr. Carl, I've got one more very quick question for you here because we've only got you for another minute. If there was a radiation-proof, heat-proof, and frankly, everything-proof time capsule, which is safe and reliable, which year would you travel to and where? So time and space capsule. Where would you go, Dr. Carl?
0: I'd like to go and see important things in the lives of the religious leaders. Buddha, Muhammad, Jesus Christ, Abraham, etc. Especially see if the Highway 61 Revisited lyric was appropriate to Abraham.
1: Dr. Carl, thank you so much. We'll talk to you soon.
0: Peachy keen.
1: Dr. Carl Kruzelnitsky, our science expert on ABC Radio Hobart and ABC Northern Tasmania.
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1: Coming up on the program, we've got a couple of brain topics coming up. We're going to talk about testing your brain. Mensa has some IQ testing coming up this weekend. If you would like to join the High IQ Society, there's no other way in except by passing their testing. And there's a bunch of that going on this weekend. And also we're going to have a look at a paediatric brain cancer fundraiser, which is on its way. Here's another organ. Ain't Gonna Eat Out My Heart Anymore by Divinals.

I got good toe-tapping memories of that one. I was working at a rock station when it first came out, so it got played a lot. That's Divinyls and Ain't Gonna Eat Out My Heart Anymore on 936 ABC Hobart and ABC Northern Tasmania, where you are with Joel Reinberger. Now, when your child is sick, particularly with a nasty illness, it sucks all of your time away. You'll spend every moment arranging the endless medical appointments and being there for your child, so you can kind of disappear out of the rest of your life. Now, this has been the case for Bridget Metzler, whose son Kobe has a glioma, that's a brain cancer. And it's been such a profound issue that she's planning a project to help parents of sick kids to get more support so they have more time. But of course, right now, she doesn't have the time to get that project off the ground. Kobe and Bridget are here with me now as they prepare for a celebration. G'day, how are you going, folks?

0: I'm going pretty well.
1: Excellent.
2: Yeah.
1: Kobe, let's start with you. When you have other people your age asking what's going on, how do you kind of explain it to them?
0: I kind of can't. It's really difficult to explain it to people. There's no feeling like it, in my opinion.
1: Now, how did you cope with the news when you first got it?
0: I was kind of glad because I knew what it was.
1: It explained things that had been going on, yeah.
0: So I was kind of glad for that.
1: Relieved to know what the hell's going on then. Now, you have described yourself as the luckiest unlucky kid in the world. You're going to have to explain that one to me.
0: Well, first of all, I'm 15, so I have the best chance to beat my cancer. That's
2: statistically speaking.
0: Yeah, statistically. Yeah. I'm not 2 years old, so, because if I was, I would just die from the chemo. So,
1: rightio. So this gives you the chance to move forward.
0: Yeah.
1: Okay. Now, you had to learn to talk again. What happened?
0: Well, the signals in my brain got blocked by the tumor, which made it difficult to talk, and I just had no energy because, again, the signals didn't go from my brain to my body.
1: Yep.
2: And he had to have a few operations on his brain. So one of them, when they want to do a biopsy, you know, normally if you get cancer, you get a biopsy, right?
1: To see what it
2: is. Yeah, and it's no big deal. But if you're going to get a biopsy of something deep inside your brain, they actually have to go through like the good parts of your brain to get to the tumour. And so, you know, when we found out that he had this tumour, it was already pretty significantly advanced, and he also had hydrocephalus, like critically ill. So they were like,
1: yeah, swelling in the brain. Yeah, that's really intense.
2: Yeah, so they're like, you've already been, what's the word, not checked in. You've already been, you're already been admitted. So just take him straight down to the hospital. They're going to do surgery today if they can to just relieve that fluid.
1: Yeah,
2: And then 2 days after that, then he had the biopsy. And, so when he woke up from the biopsy, he couldn't lift his arms or move his fingers or speak or, you know, walk, like nothing.
1: Wow.
2: Yeah.
1: So did this mean you had to forge new pathways in your brain?
0: Yeah, it was really difficult. Deep sleep is the best thing for forming new pathways, so...
2: We have learnt so much about sleep.
1: So you need to do some learning and then some sleep to let the learning kind of sink in?
0: Yeah.
2: Yeah.
1: Okay, that makes sense.
2: Like learning actually happens, we've learnt, because you get frustrated, and actually that frustration that you feel, so for anyone who's listening who's at school or trying something really hard, when you're frustrated, your brain actually receives it as, oh, I got to do something about this. And so he would do physio in the day and then go to sleep at night, have a nice big sleep, because, you know, at nighttime, I explain it like there's a car wash that kind of goes through your brain, and obviously you sort of prune all the stuff that you don't need. You have a big car wash, which is your deep sleep, and it washes everything out. And then your brain gets to work forging new pathways. So you wake up, and we would wake up, and I'd be a bit like, it was like Christmas. I'm like, what did Kobe learn to do today? What can he do today that he couldn't do yesterday? So we're talking, we just really, really got a good sense of the plasticity of the brain.
1: My guests are Kobe Meltzer and Metzler and Bridget Metzler, and they've got a bit of a celebration going on this weekend. What's happening, Kobe?
0: Oh, it's my birthday.
1: Woohoo! So 16?
0: Yep.
1: What are the plans?
0: On Sunday, I'm having 9 friends around, and tonight I'm actually having my mother's family over, and on Saturday I'm having my father's family for dinner.
1: So 3 parties in a single weekend.
0: Yeah. Uh-huh.
1: 3 lots of presents.
0: Oh, yeah.
1: What's the big present you're really hoping for?
0: Oh, probably my friends. They're the present.
1: Okay. Yeah, look, time with the right people is everything, isn't it?
0: Yeah.
1: Yeah, absolutely. Now, Bridget, how are you today? Now we're going to talk to you directly. How are you today?
2: You know, I'm pretty good. We've had a Kobe's had a good month, so that's been great. It's a wild ride. Yeah, I have to say, you know, that sort of living in fight or flight all the time, it really does take a toll.
1: Yes,
2: my memory
1: does.
2: Is shot.
1: It also does a hell on your guts as well. Like, you know, people end up losing a lot of weight when they're going through that. Are you finding that it's like hard to eat?
2: Well, I mean, I've been really focused on trying to get Kobe to put some weight on. So I know I've put on 2 kilos this month. So, because, you know, I'm just the short order cook. And, you know, you go to the supermarket and you're like, what's the fattiest food I can possibly buy? So, yeah, I guess my take on that one is the chocolate mousse should come with a health warning. I think it is so good, but also, yeah.
1: I can actually point you in the right direction on that one.
2: Uh-huh.
1: What you want, I think it's the Cystic Fibrosis Cookbook.
2: Oh, yeah.
1: Because cystic fibrosis has an issue with that as well.
2: Mm-hmm.
1: And it's just maximum calorie cookbook.
2: Right. Yeah.
1: It's just all, everything's got cream in it.
2: Uh-huh. Yeah.
1: So cream and butter.
2: That's our house right now. It's just, it's cooking for Kobe.
1: What's your favourite high energy food, Kobe?
0: I do like the chocolate mousse or chocolate ice cream. Basically anything chocolate.
1: Yeah. Mm. Yep. Yep. I'm with you on that there. Now, he's part of a new trial?
2: Well, yeah. So we've been so lucky. So talking about why Kobe's so lucky, he got so lucky, really. Like, if he'd sort of been diagnosed with brain cancer a year before, a lot of this stuff wouldn't have happened. So he was able to have the biopsy and have a molecular analysis of his tumour because the Australian government decided that they were going to have a zero childhood cancer program where they just don't want any kids to have cancer anymore, and the best way to do that is to work out exactly what's going on in kids' tumours and their cancers. So, you know, when he was first scanned, they were like, well, it's probably just low grade, you know, you can just come back in 6 months for a scan, it should be fine. Just by the by, there is no fine when it comes to brain cancer. Even if you had or brain tumours, if you had a benign tumour, it would still be really rough. But that's what we were looking at. They did the biopsy and went, oh, actually, it's actually the worst of the worst. We're really sorry. But the positive side of that is that he has some weird mutations in the tumour, and they just happen to be what people are doing some clinical trials on. So Kobe's tumour is not only the worst of the worst, but he's also like in the 15% of those kids that have this.
1: He's the weirdest of the worst of the worst.
2: He's the weirdest of the worst. So he's in a trial, and also, you know, the Royal has the amazing Dr. Tom Walwyn. He's been here for a few years, I think now, or a couple of years, and so he's really... The nurses keep saying Tom's really changed everything. So, you know, his expertise, he's actually a specialist in that sort of neuro-oncology area. And so that's really been great to lean on. And then on top of that, he's also, you know, been training people, creating teams. And yeah, we're so lucky that.
1: So he's been able to connect you to this trial.
2: Yeah, and then it's privately funded, actually, so blows my mind.
1: Yeah.
2: So someone has, you know, foundations, usually parents whose kids have passed away will get together a foundation, get together a fundraiser and say, we don't want anyone to go through this again. And because of that, the narrative for brain cancer is starting to change.
1: Now, do you have a fundraiser going at the moment? Is that right?
2: We may do.
0: Yeah, we have a fundraiser. Well, it's not, it's onto another fundraiser.
2: Yeah, so Robert Connor Dawes Foundation was established by Liz Dawes. Her son tragically passed away 13 years ago of brain cancer. She also said, that's enough of this,
1: no more of this rubbish, yeah.
2: So she's actually raised, I think, well over $20 million for paediatric brain cancer research in Australia, and actually funds a lot of the clinical trials. you know, as do a lot of other people, but we're so lucky to have her. So when I said, oh, we're thinking about, we've got to do something, right? You can't do a lot. There's not a lot of stuff we can control. Tom put us in touch with Anstrug, who run the Australian New Zealand Children's Oncology Group. They run the clinical trials in Australia. They put us in touch with Liz. Liz said, I've got you, because I said, we want to do this fundraiser, but also...
1: We don't know how to do a fundraiser. We're new to this.
2: Yeah, and Kobe's in a fight for his life, and I am his primary carer. I can't do this, but we want to do it. So how can we do this? And, yeah, Liz said, it's fine.
1: How do we find that fundraiser if someone would like to add a dollar to the till?
2: Well, I think if you just search... I know I've Googled it myself a few times. If you just search for... give a little, share a lot. We're just asking people to just give a little and then just share on social media this fundraiser. It is through Robert Connor Dawes Foundation, so you can find it that way.
1: Give a little,
2: as well.
1: Share a lot, a nice, easy search program to use.
2: Yeah.
1: Kobe and Bridget Metzler, lovely to meet you today. Best of luck with the birthday celebrations on the weekend.
0: Thank you.
2: Thank you.
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1: Do you think you might be a genius? As defined for our purposes in the next little while as being in the top 2% of the population, according to a very specialised IQ test. Well, if you'd like to take that test and find out if you deserve to be in Mensa, which is the High IQ Society, well, we've got someone who's going to tell you all about it in a moment. You don't say I'm-

0: something so much more.
1: Jessica Mowboy and Little Things on 936 ABC Hobart and ABC Northern Tasmania. Do you think that you're a genius? Would you like to get tested and find out for sure? Mensa has a testing day on Saturday at Rosny Library where you can strain your brain and see how smart you are. Dr. Jason Betts is a philosopher, a polymath, and the local rep for the Mensa IQ Society. G'day, Dr. Betts. How are you doing?
2: G'day, Dr. Joel. How are you today? Just listening to Dr. Carl.
1: Dr. Carl, and everyone's a doctor when he's around, and you can, right. You're extending me the same courtesy, which I do appreciate. Now, tell us about Mensa. What do you actually do?
2: Well, it's a social group. In fact, this year it's our 80th birthday. So we're having an 80th birthday party in Canberra in October.
1: Oh, not now. What happens at Mensa's 80th birthday party? I'm very keen to know.
2: I don't know yet, but I'm sure it's going to be great. So it's open to all members. And for those people who would like to be a member, all they need to do is book in and pass our IQ test this Saturday or any other three-monthly testing session. In fact, all people who come get a free pencil and a brochure. So definitely worth it.
1: What does Mensa do? You know, what are the meetings like? What do you actually get up to together as a social club?
2: Every state is different. There's an annual general meeting. There's an annual conference, you know, full of lectures and fun activities. There are local events. We have a magazine. We have internet groups. So there's a whole bunch of activities depending on age and interests.
1: Well, give me an idea of Tasmanians. What sort of things does the Tasmanian Mensa's group get up to?
2: Well, just recently I did a lecture program on Zoom for our members. I think a couple of hundred people joined in because it was on Zoom. So
1: that makes it easy. What were you lecturing about?
2: Maths, geometry, the difference between insects and spiders and how spiders came and scorpions came from lobsters 400 million years ago, that kind of thing.
1: Wow.
2: Interesting.
1: You must have a really wide array of interests within the society as well.
2: Well, the really cool thing about Mensa is that it is a wonderful cross-section of all Australians, all different faiths, all different types of people, different ages, different areas all over Australia. The only thing that makes us special is that we've got 2% in the top 2% of an IQ test. Now, I've brought in a list of the 10 types of intelligence because a lot of people are thinking, I'm not that smart. But the cool thing is everyone's genius at something.
1: Yeah.
2: And of the 10 types of intelligence, according to me, everyone's good at 4. And if we can go through the list, we can work out what 4 are you good at? Because everyone's good at 4. Now, on our tests, we test the things that they test at school. Left brain thinking, right brain thinking, and mechanical spatial, you know, squares, triangles, and straight lines. But we can go through the list and see what people think. What do you think?
1: Okay, number one of the 10 types of intelligence, according to Dr. Betts, ethical/philosophical, which is wisdom, really, isn't it?
2: There's a bunch of people that will do the right thing in all cases and people that won't. But social understanding, not emotional intelligence, that's another one, but more the ability to look beyond the norm, the ability to look behind the motivations, the ability to try to do the good thing and build a better world. So we think that is a type, yes.
1: Okay, number two, logical, maths and reasoning. And that's the classic thing that gets tested in school, isn't
2: it?
1: That is
2: the classic thing, yes.
1: And that's one side, because I did the test some years ago and one side was that maths, reasoning, and the other side was language. It was all linguistic, which is another one that comes
2: up. Which is another
1: one.
2: Some people put linguistic with musical, and we know that there is a high correlation between logical, mathematical, reasoning, intelligence and mathematics and language, but language kind of bridges both right brain and left brain functions. So it's kind of on its own. You can be good at languages and not good at maths or music.
1: Now, there's also lateral and problem-solving ability.
2: A lot of people, some people would call this common sense. And I have there's a great definition of that, which is practical wisdom. Can you fix it? Can you work out the steps needed? And how not to get worried in the present moment, but work out the plan for the future.
1: Okay, mechanical and spatial. And yeah, I know people like that who they can look at the wall and understand immediately how it was constructed and how they can deconstruct it and how they can fix the problem inside it. Amazing.
2: Can you turn a Rubik's Cube around in your mind? I can't.
1: No, me neither.

0: All right, we've done linguistic and musical. Art and craft.
1: Oh, wow. So the word genius comes from the Greek word genesis, which means the ability to create, as in generator. And so an intellectual genius is a person who can create ideas that haven't been thought before. That's the paradigm. If you want to be a genius and think like a genius, here it is, folks. Work out what the constraints are. What is the paradigm? What's the system you're working with? And then create a bigger system that encapsulates that. So as Dr. Carl was talking about relativity, he was taking on Newton's ideas and then making them bigger and better to include other ideas, like how does light look when it's going really fast?
0: Yep, yep. Mnemonic, so memory is kind of a separate thing to...
1: Memory, what we call working memory is a function of your brain power, which relates to the modes of intelligence and consciousness, but it's the ability to hold not just information or recite pi to, you know, 1,000 decimal places, but play chess to know facts, figures, times, places, read encyclopedias like I did when a kid, and then be able to recall that when you need to.
0: Emotional intelligence. I think we all know people who have that and people who very much don't. And kinesthetic intelligence.
1: Athletes. Sporty people. People who can dance. There are people who can and people who can't. And the funny thing is that everyone's good at four. And within that set, there'll be one or two that shine out. One where you can do something that makes you special, where no one else can do it just the way you can, whether it's raising children or cooking or gardening or just knowing how to make people feel comfortable like you do here on the radio.
0: And I had a friend, I just suddenly remembered her, who was an absolute kinesthetic genius. Anything she tried in sports, she would get into the state team.
1: Wow, yeah.
0: You know, all these different sports. And then the Australian team and you know, in I'm going to try basketball. And then she was in the state team like 6 months later. It's like, yeah, kinesthetic genius. So there's 10 different versions of genius. Now, the Mensa testing is only testing a couple of those, isn't it?
1: Yeah, we're doing...
0: IQ tests do have their limitations.
1: We've got a section on simple maths and harder maths. So even if you can do primary school maths, that's fine because it's a speed test. The other part of the maths test is looking at how complicated maths do you know, and it goes way beyond university maths. So again, it's a sliding scale, but you only need to pass three of the sections to get in. You actually get three scores. So there's a hard and a simple. There's also simple words and there's a hard words. And then the last section, of course, is the dots and the lines and the dashes and the triangles and squares and things. And anyone can pass that. So the question is...
0: I couldn't. I did that and I could not pass, well, pass that.
1: The test is the test.
0: Yeah, yeah. And look, you know, there was parts of it that I found I could do and there's parts of it that I went, that's so hard. And my friend who went and did the testing with me at the same time was the opposite. The part I found easy, he couldn't do. The part I found hard, he just romped it in without a thought.
1: Well, the great thing about it is you can do it every year. And just like an athlete, you will slowly get better. You know, what you're looking for is a personal best. It does take into account age. And for those people that are interested in more information or just to have a go at a practice test, we've got free practice tests on our website, which is where people book in, mensa.org.au.
0: So mensa.org.au, and the actual testing is happening on the 30th, that is Saturday, from 10 a.m. till midday at Rosny Library. It's very strictly done.
1: And they will need to book in. It is a registered psychologist test, but they will need to book in.
0: Lovely. Dr. Jason Betts, great to talk to you today. Thank you so much.
1: Thank you.
0: And coming up on the program, yes, we are just about at our school night dinner. And Paul Foreman, our chef today, is making a laksa, making the paste from scratch, but he's simplified it down to the essential ingredients. I think you'll find when he walks you through it that you go, I can do that. It's not as complex as you might think it has to be, but from scratch, how proud are you going to be of that? And it's laksa, which is really one of Australia's favourite dishes these days. So you can send me the word dinner on the text. I'll send you the recipe right this second.
2: When our leaders speak...
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2: When you need to know...
4: Their governments are playing a really, really big role in providing housing. They're not just setting targets for the private sector.
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0: Good afternoon, Guy Steiner with ABC News. The Tasmanian Greens are demanding Government Minister Madeleine Ogilvie resigns, alleging she misled Parliament. State political reporter Josh Duggan has more.
1: Under questioning from the Greens, the Environment Minister and Member for Clark told a parliamentary committee last year that she was not subject or party to any Supreme Court matters. She's since clarified that answer was regarding any legal action started by a third party. In question time today, she revealed she has commenced one Supreme Court proceeding herself and will give details when legally able to. The Greens have been pursuing the matter and whether she misled Parliament. Ms Ogilvie has billed taxpayers $120,000 for unknown legal action.
0: A Tasmanian coroner says an inquest into the Hillcrest jumping castle tragedy could begin in September. Jono Gibson has the details.
2: Six children died and three were injured after a jumping castle was lifted into the air during high winds at the Hillcrest Primary School in December 2021. Today, Coroner Olivia McTaggart held a case management conference in Hobart. Council Assisting Marie Norton said the proposed scope of the inquest includes whether there were any deficiencies on the part of the Education Department that contributed to the tragedy. She also said some families want school staff, including the principal at the time, to be added to the witness list, a move opposed by the state, which said a senior departmental official will appear.
0: The case has been adjourned until the 24th of July. The Prime Minister says tax reform legislation introduced to Parliament today will ensure future generations will be able to buy their own home. The single bill packages an overhaul of the capital gains tax system and negative gearing. With a $250 tax offset and a $1,000 instant tax deduction for working Australians, Anthony Albanese has told Question Time the government is delivering meaningful change through the reforms.
3: So that future generations don't say, is it true, Dad or Mum, that there was a time where people were actually able to buy their own house, not just inherit it? That is what we are fighting for.
0: Federal police say investigations are continuing into women with links to the Islamic State group after a Melbourne woman was charged with terrorism offences today. The AFP has confirmed the 34-year-old was arrested this morning and will face court on charges of entering or remaining in declared areas and being a member of a terrorist organisation. It will be alleged the woman travelled to Syria to join ISIS in 2013 or 2014 and returned from a Syrian detention camp last year. AFP Deputy Commissioner of National Security Investigations, Hilda Seerek, says police are still investigating the woman she returned with and others in the cohort.
4: These are highly complex matters. As I said earlier, these matters relate to evidence, admissible evidence, challenging in conflict zones, and we need to be able to take the time and effort to make sure that the evidence is admissible and to a legal standard.
0: A man allegedly on the run for three decades after shooting two workers at Melbourne's Chadstone shopping centre has been arrested interstate. Alexandra Alvaro reports.
5: The 78-year-old was charged in Queensland this morning with nearly a dozen offences following the alleged robbery and shooting of two armour guard workers in 1994. Police allege he held the pair at gunpoint as they collected weekend takings from the cinema and then fired at them and a bystander. All three victims survived, but two have since passed away. Detectives say the man allegedly fled with two bags of cash and was never seen again until new evidence saw the case reopened this month. Police say his extradition has been approved and he's set to be flown back to Melbourne tomorrow.
0: Heavy rain across the state's east this week is likely to result in the lifting of most of Tasmania's water restrictions. TasWater says it's confident restrictions will be lifted in Orford and Tryabunna, Oatlands, Scamander and Whitemark. It says restrictions at Lady Barron on Flinders Island will remain on stage one until further notice. To Tasmania's weather, there's a moderate flood warning for the South Esk River. For the state today, showers statewide are mostly contracting to the north and east by this evening. It's currently 15 degrees in Hobart and Burnie, 16 in Launceston and Devonport. Tomorrow, light showers, mainly about the west, far south and the Bass Strait Islands. 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
1: Lovely to have your company this afternoon. Got a text here from Ann at Bell Reeve saying, for the Mensa man, what about Super Recogniser? I'm off the charts at recognising people, says Ann. Well, look, mnemonic intelligence is one of the things that Dr. Jason Betts mentioned. Now, this list of 10 types of intelligence, by the way, is something that Dr. Betts has invented. He said so as part of the interview, but I think it's a really lovely, interesting way of looking at people and the different sorts of gifts that people have. So I reckon that is mnemonic and maybe a little bit of emotional intelligence there. Emotional intelligence because you want to recognise people, and mnemonic is that ability to have recall. And I wish I had that gift. I really, really wish I had that gift because I don't. And I'm in this lovely, fortunate position where I get to meet something like, you know, 500 to 1,000 new people every year. And then I meet them in the street a week later and I have no idea who they are because I meet 500 to 1,000 new people and I just cannot keep those faces. My ability to memorize faces is very bad, not quite as bad as Dr. Carl's, who suffers from prosopagnosia, face blindness. But I'm kind of face fuzziness, maybe is a good way to put it. It takes

was 1,000. How amazing is that? And Parks and Wildlife looks after them, and a lot of them are essentially heritage listed. And it's quite a complicated thing because a lot of them are grave sites. You know, even if you were to find one full of doubloons and grab them, you do not own those doubloons. Those doubloons are kind of owned by the country. Yeah, you can't then sell them. My ex-wife, that used to be part of her job, was keeping an eye on eBay and telling people who were selling stuff that they'd lifted out of wrecks, you don't actually own that. You can't actually make money off it. The best thing you can do is get a tax deduction by handing it to a museum. So look, Parks and Wildlife have sent someone out to actually go and find more of these wrecks, to find where they are, to have them marked. So we know where they are and we can have an eye on them, and maybe we can get some useful historical data out of them. We're going to find out more about how that trip went. What was the technology that were they using? What did they find? How many wrecks did they find? What did they look like? Does our cold water preserve them nicely? I don't know. We'll talk to our wreck expert in a little while. Up next, however, school night dinner, which, you know, You've got to love a school night dinner. We promise you a short shopping list and an easy cook and a result that everyone in the family is going to enjoy. That is what we try and deliver every Thursday afternoon after 3 o'clock. The recipe is for chicken laksa by Chef Paul Foreman, and it's already up available on our website. So you can go and grab that right now.

with a link to the School Night Dinners page. Now, that actually gives you access to all the recipes we've ever given out, and it's more than 70 of them at last count. It's a fantastic resource of good, easy, doable home recipes. And home cooking is the point of this. Paul is making a chicken laksa. Really authentic, made from scratch, which I reckon is a real point of pride for a lot of people. Hey, I did a curry from scratch last night, a Nepalese curry from one of the supermarket magazines. And it took a bit of effort, but gee, it was worth it. The final actual product, the smell and the flavour of the final product was sensational. And I think this is going to be the same. So, if you'd like chicken laksa, send me the word dinner. If you'd like to know exactly how it's going to be made, then you're going to have to stay listening through our 3 o'clock banger.

0: Cam says, Joel, you need to give me more warning before you drop as big a banger as this. What a track. What a woman. Yes, Vanessa Amorosi in Less. Yes, she was. In just a moment, our school night dinner.
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3: You're with Joel Reinberger on Afternoons, and chef and catering consultant Paul Foreman is our guest today with a meal fit for a fussy five-year-old. Hello there, how are you doing?
4: G'day, Joel. I'm great, mate. Yourself?
3: Good, good. What have you been prepping in your work kitchen today?
4: Oh, what have I been doing today? Sandwiches, actually. Yeah, it was a different one. Yes. It's funny how sandwiches, like, you think, oh, it's easy, but it's like when you're doing it for like 30 people, it's a little bit different. You've got to get logistics involved.
3: Okay, now, how do you prep 30? Are you a man who lays out every single piece of bread flat and then goes, butter, butter, butter, butter, butter, butter, butter, butter?
4: Pretty much. It's all very mechanical. Yes, yes. It's all about the space.
3: Now, did you invent something new and wonderful?
4: I wish I could say yes, but no, it was pretty standard.
3: Okay, because look, we used to have a regular chef who's unfortunately moved away, Jamie, who... fantastic young chef, and she got the job doing sandwiches for a fancy bakery in town.
4: Oh.
3: And she said, you know, there was a certain amount of invention that they required of her. And she said, there is a joy about knowing I am feeding 150 people today.
4: Yeah.
3: They're eating my stuff, and if they come back tomorrow for another sandwich, it's because this sandwich was so damn good.
4: Yes.
3: And there is satisfaction to be had for a chef in that.
4: That is one of our greatest things. It's being able to produce something and actually getting that result at the end, and you know you've done a great job. And we've got a big responsibility where people are ingesting what we make.
3: Yes.
4: It's a pretty big deal.
3: Yes. Now, do you have a favourite sandwich?
4: Oh, favourite sandwich. Do you know what? Anything that's got potato chips in it.
3: A butty.
4: I'm incredibly texturally driven.
3: Yeah, you like a crunch.
4: I love texture. I love salty crunch.
3: Yep.
4: Mayonnaise, terrible. Yep. Kewpie mayonnaise is one of my favourites. Really good quality ham, really good quality cheese, and throw in some great chips and I'm a happy man.
3: I got to say, I went to a new fancy little restaurant, Japanese kind of style, everything done like on a little coal grill.
4: Yes.
3: And I bought a thing of beef, and the beef was beautifully done and marinated, just a little kind of cube almost of beef on a stick, tiny little things. But there was some crunchy thing on top of it. I don't know what it was. And I tried a piece of it and went, this is like, it wasn't potatoes, but I'm like, this is like the flavor of the best chip you ever had in your life.
4: Oh.
3: And mega crunchy. And I have no idea what it is. I just can't tell. It's not onion. It's not potato.
4: Oh, it could be.
3: It almost looked like almond, but it was definitely not almond. But the crunch and the flavor and this, it had smokiness sweetness. It
4: how
3: just,
4: good.
3: Wow. And it just elevates the steak.
4: Yes. How simple, but so good.
3: Did you put chips in your sandwiches for?
4: No.
3: Oh, Paul, come on. Have the courage of your convictions.
4: No, I know. It wasn't on the run sheet, and I thought if I throw it in there, somebody will be allergic to a chip, so I better back away.
3: Fair enough.
4: And that's, you know what, that's my little extra something, you know. I'm going to keep it for myself.
3: Do you make a condiment that is a favourite of yours?
4: Oh, my favourite condiments. Actually, I'll be honest, there's a product, and I'm going to do a little bit of a sell for somebody. I won't mention too much. She makes this mustard, and it's called, I can't remember the name. It is incredible. It's sweet. It's salty. It's just, yeah. So I'm very much a mustard person. I'm a truffle I'm a truffle condiment person. I love truffled aioli or truffle mayonnaise, which is terrific.
3: There's a honeyed mustard that comes from one of the islands of Tasmania. Someone's doing a mustard company on one of the islands. I can't remember which one. Actually, I do remember, but I don't want to say which one, so I'm going to keep it a little bit generic.
4: Yeah.
3: And it's so good that someone who tried it at my table who lives in New South Wales is asking me to send them jars of it.
4: There you go. It's those little things.
3: Yeah. Look, I made... chili sauce on the weekend, like a hot chili sauce on the weekend.
4: Yes.
3: And a friend of mine has pepper berry trees.
4: Oh.
3: They're not bushes.
4: Right.
3: They are like 5-6 meter tall trees.
4: Wow.
3: Full of native pepper. And so I went to his house, here you go. And he just reaches out two hands and just goes, pull off, and just gives me like, I don't know, half a kilo of pepper berries.
4: Wow. That's pretty special.
3: How much are pepper berries per kilo? Oh,
4: a lot of money.
3: Yeah, yeah.
4: A lot of money.
3: There you go, mate. Yeah, take that. And so I made.

0: And I got one of my colleagues here gave me hot chilies. Oh, I grew those Italian hot chilies. And my wife bought some other chilies from the market. And
1: yes.
0: That and some capsicum and some garlic and then a handful of pepper berries. Oh, my goodness. It's the colour of plum sauce.
1: Yes.
0: And it's hot and it's tangy and it has a foreheat and a back heat.
1: Great.
0: Pepper berry heat at the front, chili heat at the rear. Wow.
1: Look at that. Well balanced.
0: Yeah, yeah.
1: Well rounded.
0: Balances you onto your backside is what it does.
1: Lots of sweat and everything else that comes with it. We won't go into detail. So well done, you.
0: That is my new make. But, it's one of those things that's a whole half a day of cooking and I've got
1: and it's
0: two and a half
1: that,
0: tiny bottles.
1: It? Yeah. Yeah, well, yeah. Well, it's concentrated, right? It's like making a jus. It's like making a jus, right? It takes 3 days from 20 litres to get like 2 litres.
0: Yeah, yeah, exactly.
1: But magic.
0: That. You know, four cows died for this litre of liquid.
1: I don't think about that bit, but now you put it in my head, I'm going vegan.
0: Yeah, yeah. You know, go and dig up a mammoth out of the tundra.
1: That's it. That's it.
0: Bring it down to a soup
1: spoon.
0: Imagine
1: the flavour. Earthy,
0: that's for sure.
1: Yes.
0: You are on 936 ABC Hobart and ABC Northern Tasmania with Joel Reinberger and with Chef Paul Foreman, who is about to walk us through his chicken laksa.
1: Mm.
0: And from scratch, Paul.
1: Mm.
0: But I've tried making a few Thai things from scratch from a book that was just incredibly complicated.
1: Right.
0: Every curry paste had like 37 ingredients.
1: Yeah.
0: And it was just, the final result was stunning, but you'd spend all day and you'd end up with 2 meals worth of curry paste. And it was just, this is not worth it.
1: When you finally eat the curry, it's PTSD, right? Because you've put so much into this, it better be great.
0: Yeah, exactly. So let's walk through yours. Okay. So the paste first. What is in the paste?
1: Well, the paste is, so firstly, this is a recipe that I did when I was at a restaurant for many, many, many, many, many years ago, which is not there anymore, which is Prosser's on the Beach.
0: I remember Prosser's,
1: Yes, that was I was there 1, 2, 3, 4 times back and forth. So this was a big one back in the 80s and 90s. So basically you've got your chili, your red onion, you've got your galangal, okay?
0: Which is fancy Thai ginger.
1: Yes, but it's a lot harder to work with. But the flavour is distinctly different and if you can get it, do it.
0: And if you can't, get ginger.
1: Ginger is totally fine, totally fine. Turmeric, obviously, is one of the key ingredients. Tomato juice, Kara coconut cream, I cannot go on about enough. It's the consistency, and this doesn't sound very palatable, but it's consistency of paint. But it's incredible. It's the best coconut cream you can get. Very thick and luscious. Kaffir lime leaves, garam masala, fish sauce, palm sugar. So basically, in a nutshell, you blend all that up or use a mortar and pestle, the old traditional way. Give me a food processor or a Thermomix. Get it out there. And basically, you're just frying all that off in a saucepan. Get it nice and caramelized. That's the secret.
0: Okay, so that's the chili, the onion, the garlic, and the galangal. You
1: pound
0: it
1: all up, blitz it up,
0: fry it
1: off.
0: How long do you have to fry that for?
1: Oh, 15 minutes.
0: Oh, wow.
1: Yeah, but obviously not on a, crazy heat. You know, it's not blisteringly hot, but sort of a medium heat. And keep it moving because it will stick to the bottom, but you want it to be nice and caramelized. That's the important bit. All the flavors will come together. It'll give it that sort of sweet, salty yumminess.
0: Yep.
1: And then we add the tomato juice and the coconut cream, and then it's literally just letting it simmer away. Okay. So blitzing that up, putting that in the fry pan, fry it off, coconut cream, tomato juice, and then we just cook it out, okay? Then you can add extra fish sauce if you want. This is where you come to seasoning and checking it out.
0: What
1: flavors you want.
0: It's got to have that balance of sweet and salty and sour and umami, doesn't it? So then you add fish sauce for salt and lime juice for...
1: If you want to add lime juice, absolutely. The kaffir lime leaves, I think I've got 5 in there if you want to add more. Throw those in there because they'll just give it another depth of flavour.
0: Yep.
1: And crush them up in your hand before you throw them in. It'll really open up the leaf.
0: Yep.
1: Most herbs, the hard herbs and things like that, if you crush them up first, it's great. It'll just release it.
0: Just literally scrunch them in your hand.
1: Scrunch it up and throw it in.
0: Okay.
1: Simmer away.
0: All right. So that's kind of made our soup, essentially.
1: Yes. So you've got your base. It will be thick. It will be, depending on what you like, if you want it thicker, okay, just keep it the way it is. If you want it a bit thinner, you can add a little water to it or a bit of chicken stock because we're going for chicken. It's really depends on what you like. So then we come to the actual dish. The good thing about this is you can actually freeze this off. You can make a big bulk of it, freeze it off in takeaways or Cryovac bags if you've got a Cryovac machine, something like that. So you've always got it ready. Okay, and really,
0: and you have unexpected visitors, and you can pull fry up some chicken and
1: thanks
0: chuck
1: very
0: the soup
1: much.
0: On top. Yep,
1: on top. So you're really just frying off your chicken, which you pre-sliced. Okay, throwing all that in there with your bok choy, Hokkien noodles can even go in there. Just sort of saute that all together. Throw in your laksa, bring it to the boil. That's it. Simple.
0: Really simple.
1: So simple.
0: And I do like that. It's like, you've got a protein, you've got a vegetable, you've got a noodle, and you've got a soup base.
1: Absolutely.
0: The flavours in the soup base, you don't have to go too fancy with everything
1: else. No, it's really up to you what you want to do with it. You can add extra chilli, but obviously we're talking about children, so might want to be a little careful there.
0: So that is a family-friendly version there.
1: It is. It's a universal.
0: And then if you did want chilli, you would add that into the paste and grind it up, I presume.
1: Absolutely. So really, the paste is where the chilli goes in. That's where you've got to get that caramelisation at the start.
0: Now, David Tewksbury says, even the leaves of a pepper berry are nice in a stew.
1: Oh.
0: I actually know a couple of people who make gin professionally and pepper berry leaves.
1: Yes.
0: In the gin is very much a thing. Jody wants to know the brand of coconut milk. We're not going to say that again, Jody. It got said once. More than that is naughty.
1: Sorry.
0: More than that is naughty. Once is a little bit naughty, but I'll forgive
1: you. Can I say
0: what
1: it looks like?
0: No, you cannot.
1: Oh, wow. Damn, I won't get that commission from them.
0: Yeah, that big coconut cream money. And Cam says, don't buy the big supermarket's own brand coconut milk or cream. Half of what you're paying for is water, and it's reconstituted from powder.
1: Yeah. You can sort of see it when you open it up, right? It's just got that
0: It separates.
1: Yeah, it's got a weird, it's just weird. I'm just going to say weird. I don't like it. Sorry. Sorry, supermarkets. I don't like it.
0: Paul Foreman, chef and catering consultant, has been our guest. If you would like a copy of his laksa recipe, which is remarkably simple, it takes a bit of time and effort. There is some time and effort to the cook for this, but for pre-prep, I love that. You know, I could see myself, because this makes 1.5 litres, I could see myself making 6 litres of this.
1: Absolutely.
0: And freezing a few batches of it. And when my son has friends over, boil some noodles, stick some chicken in, we're away.
1: So good.
0: Buy a bachelor's handbag and shred it in there.
1: That's it. I love that.
0: Paul, great to talk to you today. Thank you kindly.
1: Always a pleasure. Thanks, Joel.

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1: Statewide weather update from ABC Radio Hobart and ABC Northern Tasmania.
0: The weather situation is there's a high pressure system lying to the south of Tasmania with a low over Bass Strait to the north of Tasmania. The low's been weakening about northern Tassie during this morning, and the ridge is moving further to the south of the state. A narrow ridge will move over Tassie tomorrow with a cold front expected to cross the state on Saturday morning and an associated low moving to the south of Tasmania during Sunday. So we've got lots of movement with the weather patterns around Tasmania at the moment. So for today, showers statewide, tending to rain at times early about the south and east, mostly contracting to the north and east by evening. East to southeasterly winds becoming light and variable during the day. We have just the one weather warning at the moment, which is a moderate flood warning for the South Esk River, with river levels approaching a peak with moderate flooding at Fingal and moderate flooding possible at Llewellyn tomorrow afternoon. Current temperatures around the place, 15 degrees in Burnie and Launceston, it's 16 degrees. Tunnock is 14 degrees, Strawn 16 degrees, St Helens 16 degrees and Hobart 15 degrees. Tomorrow, let's look ahead. Light showers, mainly about the west, far south and the Bass Strait Islands. Light winds tending westerly later in the day. Tomorrow in Burnie, partly cloudy and 16. Launceston, cloudy and 17. Bishanoe, partly cloudy and 17. Strawn, a shower or two and 16. Campbelltown, cloudy and 15 degrees. And Hobart, a possible shower and 17 degrees. So that grey day going to be sticking around tomorrow by the look of it. Saturday, showers about the west and north becoming Showers about the west and north becoming something about the west, far south and Bass Strait Islands during the afternoon. Fine otherwise with west to northwesterly winds. And Sunday, showers more likely about the west, far south and Bass Strait with little reaching the east coast. Fresh west to northwesterly winds. So, yeah, a bit of grey days sticking around for the next few days around Tasmania.
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0: Traffic. In Hobart, the CBD and bridge are flowing well. There are the usual delays on the Domain Highway getting on and off the Brooker, and on the Brooker Highway itself around Cornelian Bay. It's very much traffic as usual there. Launceston, things are a little slow on the East Tamar from Forster to William Street. No delays on the West Tamar or the Midlands. And Wellington and Bathurst streets are moving well. Devonport and Burnie, no issues that we can see. That is a fine day on the roads. Well done, folks. Good to hear that everyone's keeping it together. If you see an unfortunate issue unfolding in front of you on the road, you can text me about it. 0438 922 936 is my number. Now, somebody has texted saying, Luxa recipe, please. Unfortunately, the system which does that is automated, and you've got to have the keyword. And the segment is called School Night Dinners, so the keyword is dinner. So if you send me the word dinner, you will get that flick back with the link to the recipe in the next couple of minutes. If you say anything else, it just goes through to the keeper. So dinner. Well, I'll need you to resend the word dinner to us, and we'll make sure that way the system gets a hold of you. And the text number is 0438 922 936. We keep a little bit of an eye sometimes on the Northern Tasmania text line, which is different to the Hobart one. I use the Hobart one. We do try and keep an eye on that. We can't always keep an eye on that. And if you send it to the Lonnie one, the Northern Tasmania one, nothing will happen. So make sure you send it to the Hobart text. 0438 922 936 is the number you're after.
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0: If you were to get blindfolded and turned in a circle in the middle of town in Hobart or Launceston or many other places around Tassie, and then you just stopped and looked at what you pointed, chances are it's historically significant. There are so many beautiful old sandstone buildings and places where amazing stuff happened. There are Aboriginal middens everywhere. So much history in Tasmania. Do you know how much history is offshore? How much history is buried in our waters? I've got the numbers about that. Close to 1,000 ship and plane wrecks in Tasmanian waters. How amazing is that? Do we know where they all are? No, we know they sunk here. We don't know exactly where they are, but Parks and Wildlife, who look after these things, have been out on a journey of discovery trying to find more of them. We'll find out where they went and what they discovered next.

0: I love how the oboe just goes off on its own way at the end of that song. That is Englishman in New York by Sting on 936 ABC Hobart and ABC Northern Tasmania. If you walked around Tasmania with your eyes closed for a week, you would literally stumble over dozens of important historical sites. They're just everywhere. You go to your accountant, they're in a heritage-listed building. You go to the GPO to post a package, well, that's where Amundsen sent his first telegram to the King of Sweden after he went to the South Pole. But did you realise that you might be floating over heritage sites when you go out in the tinny to catch a feed? Our waters are full of wrecks, and I've learned this today, almost 1,000 of them. How amazing is that number? Though we only know where some of them are. Tasmania Parks and Wildlife Service is responsible for looking after those, and Anita Waghorn, Parks and Wildlife Service Historic Heritage Manager, has just been out looking for them. Hey, Anita, how are you doing?
1: I'm going good. How are you going?
0: I'm good. 1,000 wrecks in our waters. That just seems incredible. How often did ships go down over the years?
1: Well, quite frequently. And as you can imagine, in the early days before lighthouses, before modern navigation, shipping was an incredibly difficult and dangerous occupation. And because there was such poor charting for many years of the coastline and shoals of Tasmania, yes, an enormous number of ships went down.
0: Okay, now, how many, we've got this number 1,000, where does that come from?
1: That comes from years of historical research by volunteers and previous staff of Parks and Wildlife who went through old shipping records, newspapers and assembled a list of the ships that had gone down, had been reported missing or scuttled or run aground, and then tracing all their history. So all of that information is now in a database that is actually available to the public called the Australian Cultural Heritage Database.
0: Now, how many of those, roughly 1,000, do we actually know where they are?
1: Well, staggeringly, we only know where about 9% of those ships actually went down.
0: Wow.
1: Well, you can imagine most of these shipwrecks happened in remote locations. There may have been survivors, there may not. But if there was no material found from the shipwreck, there were no accounts, then all we can be able to do at the moment is assign a very broad location as to where we think it went down.
0: So this is somewhere off northern Tasmania.
1: Well,
0: you know, often somewhere near Georgetown.
1: Well, often it's the case, say, that we know a ship went down off Cape Wickham, for instance, but we don't really know whereabouts in the vicinity of Cape Wickham it actually went down. And so that situation where we know a vicinity, but we don't know the exact location, is really common all around Tasmania.
0: Is there any notorious water around Tasmania, which has lots of wrecks in it, as far as we know?
1: Oh, so many of them. And if you go on the

0: The national database, you can actually get a map of to where these shipwrecks are thought to have gone down. And when you look at that map, you'll see a concentrations of shipwrecks on the mouth of the Tamar River, the mouth of the Derwent River, over on the west coast. And that kind of chimes in with what the historical development of Tasmania was. Because, of course, the majority of ships from the various earliest periods were heading into the Tamar, to the settlement, heading up the Derwent. In the 1870s and 80s, with the explosion of mining on the West Coast, suddenly all these ships are heading down the West Coast. So, interestingly enough, of course, at the mouths of these rivers, there's quite a lot of shipping hazards, such as the Hebe Reef at the mouth of the Tamar, and various shoals and kind of submerged mounts in the D'Entrecasteaux Channel. All of that took years to map, and it resulted in many, many ships actually coming ground.
1: Okay, so near to home for a lot of us, like near Launceston, near Hobart, near Strawn, I guess they're all travelling there, so that's where they're going to run aground.
0: Absolutely. And the other hotspot, of course, is the Bass Strait, because from the first discovery of the Bass Strait in the 1790s, that became the shortcut of ships that are heading from England through to Sydney, or the colony of Sydney in New South Wales. And so Bass Strait, it's a notoriously difficult waterway. Many, many ships went down there.
1: Now, were there any particular individual ships you were hoping to find on this trip?
0: There were actually. So this trip that we took in November last year was on the RV Investigator, which is run by CSIRO's National Marine Facility. And that is a vessel that is dedicated to research of Australia's oceans. And so we were lucky enough, myself and a group of other underwater cultural heritage researchers were lucky enough to be able to piggyback on one of their voyages from Brisbane down to Hobart and try and pick up a number of shipwrecks along the way. So in Tasmania, for instance, we were looking for 8 shipwrecks. Interestingly enough, we weren't able to locate any of them. But that just chimes in with this sense that of most of our data, which is that we know ships went down, but we don't know the exact locations.
1: Did you find any by accident on the way? Have you scanning around?
0: We did, actually. There was a couple in New South Wales as we were coming down the coast. There was one in Tasmania, but these are ones that we probably need to go back and do quite a bit more research to identify whether they are actually indeed shipwrecks and what the name of the vessel might be.
1: So for you on board that ship looking for shipwrecks, what does that mean was actually happening on board RV Investigator?
0: No, it was incredibly exciting. So essentially, just to take a step back and kind of talk a little bit about what the RV Investigator does, one of its jobs as it's cruising around Australia is to take high-resolution multi-beam sonar imaging of the floor of the ocean. And all of that is contributing to a national program to map the entirety of the Australian underwater area in a fine degree of detail. So what they were doing is they were running their normal kind of multi-beam sonar as they were going along. In some, they would arrange to go over the locations where we thought the shipwrecks are likely to be. And we could actually see in real time as the ship is rolling over the location whether there's anything coming up on the sonar imagery from below. Now, that was fascinating, sometimes disappointing, but also fascinating to see the level of detail that there is being collected on the ocean floor. And also what that means for looking for shipwrecks in the future.
1: So what did it look like when a shipwreck came up? Was it just a blip or did it actually look like a ship?
0: It actually looks like a shipwreck.
1: Wow.
0: It's quite amazing. Now, not so much in the Tasmanian examples, but certainly in the New South Wales coastline, we went over some large shipwrecks, such as the HMAS Australia, which is an very early naval vessel in Australia that was scuttled in 1924. It comes out as crisp as you would imagine a ship kind of looks at the bottom of the ocean. Sometimes these ships, they hold together in one piece as they are wrecked, and that results in a really clear signature in the multi-beam sonar. But in other cases, of course, the ship has broken up as it's descended.

0: suspended through the waves, and what you get is more of a debris field that is still identifiable as most likely being part of a shipwreck.
1: So what is the follow-up you can do to the one that you found that you don't know what it is? Does a diver get to go down there and check it out?
0: It's quite deep. I think what we'll do is some historical research to try and identify if we can put a name
1: to
0: the
1: shipwreck.
0: Nail it down. And then we might look at options such as perhaps the RV investigator who can go over that area in a little bit more detail to try and kind of narrow down the signature. But one of the ships that we were interested in being able to scan, and we actually knew the location, so this made it good, was the SS Tasman, which was an iron-hulled steamer that was wrecked off the Hippolytes near the Tasman Peninsula in 1883. And we had an exact location for that shipwreck due to the work of some local technical divers. And so we were able to do some high-detail scans of that shipwreck and provide more information than we'd previously had.
1: Okay. What did you learn about that one?
0: We basically learned a great deal more about the extent of the wreck material. So we'd been very fortunate in that the local divers had provided us with a good understanding of the location of the shipwreck and its condition. But this gave us another opportunity just to look at the extent of the debris field and to understand that the ship had actually broken up into three major pieces as it had wrecked.
1: You are listening to 936 ABC Hobart and ABC Northern Tasmania. This is Afternoons with Joel Reinberger. Anita Waghorn is with us, Parks and Wildlife Service Historic Heritage Manager, who went on a trip late last year looking for the shipwrecks of Tasmania. There's something close to 1,000 of them in our waters. We only know where less than 100 of them are, which is just absolutely amazing. So if you've been diving or fishing and you know where a shipwreck is, you really should report it into them. Now, what's the legal status of a shipwreck in Tasmanian waters? Who owns it? If I find one and I think it's full of doubloons, can I go down there and pull them out and make myself wealthy beyond all dreams of avarice?
0: Well, Joel, no, you can't actually do that. Be interesting to know if there were any doubloons down there, but it's unlikely. No, the shipwrecks around Tasmania and around Australian waters are actually protected under the Federal Underwater Cultural Heritage legislation. And that provides protection for shipwrecks that are older than 75 years and then for any of the artifacts or objects that came from those shipwrecks. So the federal government, but then also the state parties, which are delegated to kind of help the federal government manage the legislation, record all reports of shipwrecks that come up, keep it on the database, and then we also help with permitting, research, etc., just to manage all the artifacts that came from those shipwrecks.
1: So if I'm a diver and I find a shipwreck, what's the story? Am I allowed to go and have a look around it, or is it best if I leave it alone? What's the story with that?
0: In the case of Tasmanian shipwrecks, you're definitely welcome to go and have a look at the shipwreck. And certainly we're very interested in any up-to-date photographs or locations you might have, simply because conditions of shipwrecks change. They're in dynamic environments, and we're very interested in kind of keeping track of what's happening there. But in terms of any kind of things you might do that might disturb a shipwreck, moving

0: is definitely prohibited under the legislation.
1: Yes, don't do that. I mentioned this a little earlier. My ex-wife was a cultural heritage manager, and when she worked for the federal government, part of her job was keeping an eye on eBay for people who were selling artifacts off shipwrecks and saying, you don't actually own that, buddy. You're better off giving it to a museum because you can't sell it. Getting it taken away from being on eBay after that. So, and some of these things are probably quite valuable, aren't they?
0: They really are. Of course, the value of all of these shipwrecks and the objects that come from them are really as part of our whole community's cultural heritage and for the information and research value that they have. But there are certain elements that do have a monetary value, and there certainly are instances, even currently, where people are being investigated for looting and salvage and trying to sell these objects.
1: My guest has been Anita Waghorn from the Parks and Wildlife Service, who's been looking at the shipwrecks of Tasmania. Anita, great to meet you. Thank you so much for coming in.
0: Not at all. Thank you, Joel.
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1: Just one final reminder from me that the word dinner is your friend today. If you would like to text the word dinner to the ABC Hobart text line 0438 922 936, that will get you a link flicked back to you with the page of our school night dinners. So that gets you all of the school night dinner recipes, including the one at the top, which is Paul Foreman's Luxa from Scratch, which does take a little bit of effort, but it's not actually complicated. Grind these things up, fry them, add the soup ingredients and let it go. Fry up some chicken and veggies, add it to noodles and you're away. It's all very, very doable. On the texts, again, Margie says, after listening to some of the responses to the dilemma of Ruth Forrest's sensitivity to perfumes, could you please find an informed person to speak on this topic? Perfumes affect people's health and well-being. The world is awash with them. We are all living in a soup of chemical perfumes. Kate Grenville has written a whole book on this topic. I look forward to your follow-up. Well, look, just a personal note, I had a friend who had this sensitivity some years ago, and ended up having these things banned within her building because they gave her really serious migraines. And for her, and she told me, for most people with this sensitivity, it's the solvents. It's not the actual smell, it's the solvents that dissolve those smells. But Lucy Braden on ABC Hobart Drive this afternoon will be talking to a doctor regarding those allergies. So, yeah, you're going to get exactly that follow-up in probably a couple of hours from now. Here's a new track from Miley Cyrus.

0: Miley Cyrus, let's find out what Drive has in store for you this afternoon.
1: Thanks, Joel. It's Andre here. Good to be back with you on the airwaves this afternoon for another edition of ABC Northern Tasmania Drive. We're talking history on the show today because three amazing books have been written about distinct parts of Tasmania's history, and the best title is up for a big prize, which could really change the lives of one of the authors. We'll also speak to someone who's been working away behind the scenes on the Liberty Bell Bay smelter deal and get her thoughts and insights there about the future. And it's Thursday, so we'll get to know another awesome album with Wiz Hallie. This one is less than 15 years old, but it's already a classic, one of my all-time faves. All that and more after 4:05 with me, Andre Leslie.
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4: Their governments are playing a really, really big role in providing housing.
5: Good afternoon, this is Hayden Smith with ABC News. Tasmanian Labor MP Ella Haddad says Government Minister Madeleine Ogilvie has an obligation to correct the record regarding Supreme Court proceedings she initiated. Ms Ogilvie told a parliamentary committee in November last year that she was not subject or party to any Supreme Court matters, but has since clarified that her answer was regarding any legal action started by a third party. In Parliament today, she revealed she has begun one court proceeding herself and will give details when legally able to. Ms Haddad says if it's found Ms Ogilvie misled Parliament, she must be held to account.
6: A minister essentially lying to Parliament is actually a very, very serious thing, probably one of the most serious grievances that people can raise about a member of Parliament. She's got an obligation to correct the record. If she won't, then the minister needs to be held to account, and the Premier has a big decision to make about his minister.
5: Water restrictions are likely to soon be lifted across most of Tasmania. Emily Smith has more.
7: After a dry start to 2026, this week's rainfall has brought welcome relief to large parts of the state. Now, Taswater says it's confident water restrictions will be lifted across most of Tasmania next week. It expects restrictions to be lifted in Orford and Triabunna, Oatlands, Scamander and Whitemark. Lady Barron on Flinders Island is expected to stay on Stage 1 restrictions until further notice. Taswater says while catchment levels are looking more positive, residents of areas under restrictions should continue to use water wisely while assessments continue.
5: The families of some of the children who died in the Hillcrest Jumping Castle tragedy have asked for some of the school's staff to appear at an upcoming inquest. Jarno Gibson reports.
8: Six children died and three were injured after a jumping castle was lifted into the air during high winds at the Hillcrest Primary School in December 2021. Today, Coroner Olivia McTaggart held a case management conference in Hobart. The court heard some families want school staff, including the principal at the time, to be added to the witness list. The request was opposed by the state, which said a senior departmental official will appear. The coroner is yet to decide on the final scope of the inquest, which she would like to begin in September. The matter has been adjourned for another case management conference in late July.
5: Tasmanian Labor is asking if the government has broken an election promise by not funding hospital upgrades in the northwest. State political reporter Josh Duggan has more.
9: At last year's state election, the Liberals promised 100%.

0: $175 million for a new medical inpatient unit and building Linkbridge at Burnie's Northwest Regional Hospital. They promised to lock in funding, but there's none for it in last week's state budget. In Parliament this morning, Labor's Dean Winter asked where the funding was. The Treasurer had no answer. To later questions on the issue, the Premier said the upgrades were part of a 20-year plan, which the government was committed to, denying he's broken an election commitment.
1: A remote island off Tasmania's northeast coast has officially been declared free of feral cats. The federal government says feral cats have been eradicated from Little Dog Island in Bass Strait following successful control activities during 2022 and 2023. Native wildlife, including penguins, have started returning to the 83-hectare island. A legal aid service for family violence survivors says changes to family violence laws will help recognise less severe abuse. The state government is making changes to family violence laws to more clearly define coercive control, including reducing the amount of physical evidence needed to prove strangulation. Safe at Home spokesperson Margaret Chandler says this will recognise less severe strangling, like a hand being around someone's neck.
2: It's important that those small gestures, which have huge implications, also be recognised under criminal law and dealt with so that they no longer occur.
1: AFL great and tireless MND advocate Neil Danaher will be honoured with a state funeral at the MCG on the 10th of June. The 2025 Australian of the Year died this week following a long battle with motor neuron disease, having spent years fundraising and campaigning for a cure. The Victorian government this afternoon confirmed Danaher will be honoured at the G, with attendance details to be confirmed closer to the date. It's 14 degrees in Burnie, 15 in Devonport, 16 in Launceston and 15 in Hobart. ABC News.
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7: Good to be back with you again. Welcome to the ABC Northern Tasmania Drive program. It's been a little while, hasn't it? Been a hot minute. Hope you've been getting along without me okay. I'm sure you have. I've been on holidays. You've been slugging it out. And hopefully the roles reverse shortly and you get to have a break. And I'll keep on working. Today, before 5 p.m, we're going to head to one of the wettest parts of the state and catch up with a rain expert in grey. Seems an appropriate name for a place with plenty of heavy clouds at the moment. Has the cloud cleared away from where you are, I wonder? Also, we'll hear a little more about a unique property that's for sale in the northwest. I'm guessing you may have been there yourself, or a younger member of your family has dragged you in there at least. We'll find out the details there about a possible sale. And in just a moment, there's so much history in Tasmania, isn't there? We're going to hear about three unique local stories ahead of a major history prize that's due to be awarded very soon. But first, time for a quick look at the roads.
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7: In Launceston, traffic is flowing well through the CBD at the moment. There are minor delays on Wellington Street through the city and along Bathurst Street as well. On the East Tamar Highway, expect heavier traffic between Newnham and Invermay, while the West Tamar Highway is busy through Riverside and Trevallon. If you're heading towards Devonport or Burnie, traffic is flowing pretty well on the Bass Highway, with only minor delays near a few major intersections, the usual offenders there. If you see something out of the ordinary, especially if it's in the northwest, let us know, please. 0467 922 917. All right, let's get the show started with a bit of music.

0: 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This Sunday, botanist and nursery owner Ray Young in to share her tips on the big and small. 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
3: It's Drive with me, Andre Leslie. Do feel free to get in touch with the program anytime you like, always via the text line is the first best way of getting in touch, 0467 922 917. Or you can phone it in as well. David Cook producing today on the program, 1300 36 1688. Now, we were going to talk history to kick off the program, but I think we're having a little bit of trouble reaching our guest on that one. So we'll talk weather instead. Of course, it's been very wet this week. Last week was a bit better. Yesterday was very wet, and in some places it's kept on coming down today. Have you dried out at your place so far? 0467 922 917. Let us know what it's like where you are across the north of the state. The Bureau of Meteorology recorded 295 millimetres of rainfall across the northeast over the past 2 days. The town of Grey near St Mary's experienced the highest rainfall, and understand it's one of the wettest spots in the state. Peter Rubinak is an enthusiastic weather watcher from Grey near St Mary's. He lives there. He's lived there for many years. Peter, welcome to the program. Let me just click on you so I can bring you in. Peter, how are you?
4: Really good, thank you.
3: And dried out so far?
4: Yes, it's not too bad here. The water runs off from Grey. It goes straight down the river.
3: Okay, all right. Well, I suppose that's the main thing, that you don't have to deal with all this water lying around. Does it go straight out to sea then, does it, Peter, after that?
4: Out to sea, but most of it goes to Launceston, down the south end.
3: Okay. All right, so we might have to expect it here shortly by the sounds of things. So give us some of the numbers, because you're a very careful but enthusiastic measurer of rainfall. Take us through some of the numbers over the last few days.
4: Yes, we've had 327 millimetres since Sunday.
3: 327, gosh.
4: Yeah. Okay. That was all rain, only 10 mil on Sunday, 3 on Monday, 15 on Tuesday, then 73 Wednesday and 224 yesterday.
3: Okay, so yesterday the clear winner there.
4: Yes, that's right.
3: Is this a record in when you compare it to your records, or have you sort of experienced this before?
4: No, we've had rains like this before, but not for a few years now.
3: Okay, yeah, right.
4: And our biggest rain was about 3 years ago, I think it was. It was 294 millimetres overnight.
3: That's in a 24-hour period. That's extraordinary.
4: Yeah, that's right. Yeah.
3: Now, I've been looking it up through the ABC archives, Peter, and I've noticed that Grey keeps popping up whenever it comes to highest rainfall in the state. A lot of people might think that would happen on the western side of the island,

0: grey is not there. It's east, maybe more northeast than southeast. Why does so much rain fall in grey?
1: Mount Elephant is the influence. It draws the rain in, and as it comes up over the mountain, it changes everything, and the ions change in the air, etc., and then the rain falls down.
0: Okay, Mount Elephant is the offending mountain.
1: Yes.
0: Hmm. Have you noticed any change over time? Always talking about climate change. Have you noticed anything either climate change related or otherwise?
1: Yes, we have had big changes here. In 2009, when the bushfires burned through from behind Mount Nicholas to down to Scamander, after that, our weather patterns here at Grey changed. All the rain went there to where the fires are burnt. And I didn't know why, so I asked the Weather Bureau, and they said they'd only found out from Victoria after their fires that the ground heats up with the sun on it, where it's been burnt severely, and the air rises and draws the rain to there.
0: Right.
1: So you could say it's a natural way of rebuilding the soil, giving it water after a severe burn.
0: Yeah, this is interesting, because I've heard the theory a few times that after you get a bushfire-prone summer, you often will get a very wet winter, and in those particular areas, I thought it was something to do more with the smoke in the sky, but it sounds like it's more to do with the temperature on the ground.
1: That's fascinating.
0: Yeah.
1: And then there was a fire 2 years later down past Beetano, and that burned out a fairly big area, and that changed our weather patterns back to normal because we had a system both sides that were burnt.
0: Yeah, so it moved on. Your specialty is measuring the rain that's come down, but any predictions about the next few weeks? Can you give us a bit of insight? Do you reckon it's going to keep on raining?
1: Well, it will if anything comes down from Queensland, because that's where our big rains come from. They'll certainly come back in at Grey again.
0: Yeah. Okay, well, look, rug up, keep dry. And thanks so much for joining us and giving us your statistical analysis today, Peter.
1: Oh, thank you for having me on here. Right.
0: Good stuff, mate. Peter Rubinack there from Grey, an enthusiastic weather watcher from that side of the island at the northeast, near St Mary's, actually. It is not that far north, more east than north. What about in your neck of the woods? Do you have any measures from the gauge that you'd like to fill me in on? 0467 922 917. Because of all that rain, Taswater has actually said it's confident that water restrictions will be lifted across most of Tasmania next week. That's including areas like Oatland, Scamander and Whitemark. Lady Barron on Flinders Island, though, will remain on stage one water restrictions until further notice. Right, we're going to take a trip back in time in just a moment. Going to be talking history, Tasmanian history, with three very high-level books written about our island state. But first, some music. This is Adagio.

0: That's Adagio from Stella with Sigma, Greek singer. I thought I'd play that because I have been on holidays over in Greece. Yeah, it was nice and sunny and the food was good. I won't crow about it, but they do play a little bit of Stella. She's kind of an up-and-coming artist there in Greece. Heard it played in a few bars, just wafting through the streets of Athens as people slung down ouzo and smoked till late in the night. Very different world. Seems a while away from this time this week. All right, we're going to talk history in just a moment. Take a look at three unique local stories that are up for a really key prize.
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0: 22 past four, and thanks to Tewkesbury Dave, who's welcomed me back and asked whether I remember where the knobs and dials are. Yeah, I am trying my best, Tewkesbury. I've missed a few key cues, but we're going okay. Let's turn to history now. Three written books are in the running for the prestigious Dick and Joan Green Family Award for Tasmanian History. Don't know whether you know this award, but it celebrates books written on Tasmania's history and cultural heritage. It's a biennial prize worth $25,000 to the winner. And the very short list for the prize has just been announced. Let's find out what's going on with Professor Kristen Harmon. She's the Chair of Academic Senate at the University of Tasmania. Hello, Kristen.
3: Hello, how are you?
0: Good, thanks. Glad we could get through to you. Had a few struggles, but we're there now. Can you tell us a bit about this prize? Because I certainly didn't know it before today. What's it all about?
3: Well, it's actually a really generous bequest. It's been set up by Dick and Joan Green's family. And it obviously is a nod to their parents and their excellent contributions to Tasmania. These are two people that had a lot to do with establishing the National Trust, for example. And it means that every 2 years, the University of Tasmania is able to call for entries, and the winning book is awarded $25,000 for its author. So, you know, very generous.
0: That is a big prize. For those that don't know Dick and Joan Green, can you tell us a little bit more? Dick was a Launceston mayor, I believe.
3: Yes, and he went to Grammar, so I guess a lot of people would be aware of Grammar and its significance as a school in Launceston, and he studied law afterwards and practised. And then, yes, he went on to be an alderman in Launceston, deputy mayor, and then a mayor, so he had many other interests as well. And Joan was at Scotch Oakburn back in the days when it was Methodist Ladies College, and is probably best remembered for her golfing. She was a superb golfer.
0: Okay, got a long golfing history, Tasmania. That's for sure. Some very good golfers kicking around. So let's focus on this year and the prizes. Which books are in the running then? There are three that have landed on the shortlist. What are they about?
3: Yeah, look, there's a really great collection of books, each quite different, but each making a fantastic contribution to Tasmanian history writing. One of them, in fact, is historical fiction, which is also part of what the prize covers off on. And that's called Jumara and George. And it's imagining a historically situated sort of friendship between the well-known Aboriginal leader Jumara and a farmer called George living in 19th century Van Diemen's Land. That's by Angela Baker. Then we have another quite different book, quite a large and thoroughly researched book on Tasmanian Anzacs. So, you know, another very significant contribution, this time by Stefan Petro. And a very different aspect of Tasmanian history has been written by Alastair Scott, and his book is called Urchin Convicts, and that's looking at boys that were sent to Point Pur down Tasman's Peninsula. That was the boys' prison adjacent to Port Arthur. So he explores what happened there and afterwards for those boys.
0: Three very different topics there, aren't they, Kristen?
3: They really are, but they do have something in common. And the judges were really thrilled to find that all three were published by 40 South, a Tasmanian publishing house, and thought that really spoke to the strength and quality of our local publishing scene here in Tasmania.
0: We're speaking to Professor Kristen Harmon from the University of Tasmania, and we're talking about the Dick and Joan Green Family Award for Tasmanian History, which I think is going to be awarded in July, but we've got a short list now. Kristen, you mentioned strong publishing, but it's also, well, it seems that history and history writing has a strong history in Tasmania. You know, we seem to be trending in the right direction even. You see a lot of novels written with a historical bent now in Tasmania as well.
3: Oh, absolutely. We certainly do. I think Tasmania punches above its weight. And, you know, here in Hobart, where I'm based, we are, of course, a UNESCO City of Literature. And that also feeds into that. But there's a strong interest across our island, whether it's, you know, Burnie, Launceston, Hobart, and many places in between. We have really strong turnouts for events related to our history, which is fantastic to see.
0: Why do you think, are we a state a bit obsessed with our history, do you think, or is it not?
3: Oh, possibly. It could be a bit of an obsession. I think it gets under one's skin, but I think we really do have a really rich and diverse history. And of course, we've got really meticulously kept records as well. So whether people are using those to write historical fiction and use their imagination to fill in some gaps and imagine what life might have been like, we're trying to do a more, you know, more of a non-fiction approach, which one could argue also requires some imagination. We've just got such rich records, but also the landscape itself. So our built environment and our natural landscape also really evoke that history and that deep history, of course, too, for many, many generations before the arrival of colonists, I think.
0: Yeah, you mentioned the record keeping. Where are most of those records kept?
3: Well, here in Hobart, we've got the UNESCO-listed convict records, which are really voluminous, and that has fed into one of the books, of course, by Alastair Scott. But then there's also rich records in libraries and archives around Tasmania. And we've also got, I think it's something like a couple of hundred museums. You know, I'm talking about small local museums as well as the larger institutions like TMAG and QVMAG. So many, many different repositories. It's really quite fascinating. And then, of course, there's some Tasmanian records kept interstate in Sydney back from the days when, you know, we were administered from there. But a lot of those happily have been digitised. So they're really accessible to people that might have an interest. And, you know, some facility to be able to read that sometimes tricky handwriting from the 19th century.
0: Oh, yeah. Yeah. Yes. I had to help with a history book once back in a former life written by the courts in Sydney, and it was impossible to read what those guys were writing, but they wrote it in a lot of detail. I just wasn't quite sure what they were trying to say. So just finally, Kristen, this winning title gets announced. Was I right? Is it July?
3: Yes, we're aiming to do that in July, and at the moment we're finalising the event. It's likely to be an in-person and in-conversation type panel event where we will have the three shortlisted authors, and we'll do that. And then after that conversation and probably some Q&A with the audience, the winner will be announced.
0: All right, well, wish you all the best with it, and may the best book win. Thanks very much for your time.
3: Thanks so much. Bye.
0: That's Professor Kristen Harmon there from UTAS talking about the Dick and Joan Green Family Award for Tasmanian History. Right, it's just gone 4:30. We better get some weather.
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0: Daniel Hayes joins us from the Bureau. Hello, Daniel.
1: G'day, Andre.
0: Good afternoon to you. Good to speak to you again. Now, we've had some wet weather yesterday. It seemed to be holding off a bit round Launceston today. How are we travelling?
1: Yeah, look, it's certainly eased off a bit around much of Tasmania, really. Obviously, we got some very good falls along parts of the east coast in particular yesterday, but our radar today is looking pretty clear. Still a little bit of cloud here and there. The forecast is for a relatively clear one tomorrow as well, but we do see some frontal systems moving over the state really through the weekend, and then a larger system early next week. So numbers over the weekend, mainly around the west coast, but a few parts in the north, we might get 1 or 2 millimetres. And then we start to see some falls at least pushing up into the 10 to 20 millimetre range around about Tuesday next week. But tomorrow should be a pretty settled one. A little bit of fog to start in the morning and then clearing to a partly cloudy day. Looking at relatively mild temperatures, fairly similar to what we've seen today. You know, we generally topped out at around about 15 to 17 degrees across most places today. And so we do expect to see a very similar sort of maximums tomorrow. The breezes are relatively light around the place. So it shouldn't feel too uncomfortable out and about with the breeze. So, yeah, look, it's enjoy the next couple of days probably. Those showers start to come back in on later on Saturday probably for most areas. And then continue through Sunday and into next week. But, yeah, it's not until Tuesday, really, that we look at the potential for some significant falls.
0: Just quickly, do we need to worry about any warnings anywhere?
1: Well, we do still have a moderate flood warning out for the South Esk. We may reach moderate flooding at around Llewellyn tomorrow afternoon as the water makes its way through. It's approaching the peak moderate flooding at Fingal at the moment. So that's still a watch point, but thankfully we don't really expect any more significant rainfall for a few days, so it is likely to continue subsiding once it peaks.
0: Okay, we'll leave it at that. Thank you very much, Daniel, for the look ahead.
1: You're welcome.
0: Daniel Hayes there from the Bureau of Meteorology chiming in. Sounds like weather's going to stay stable at least for the next little while. We're going to have news headlines in just a moment.
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0: 27 minutes to 5 here on Drive You with me, Andre Leslie. Back in the chair again after a little while off. Maggie seems, I think, pleased that I've been to Greece. Thanks, Maggie. Appreciate it. Let's get some news headlines with Kelsey Reid. Hello, Kelsey.
4: Good afternoon.
0: Good to have you with us again. What are the main things coming out news-wise today?
4: All right, so water restrictions may soon be lifted across most of Tasmania thanks to intense rainfall bringing some welcome relief this week. Taswater have said they are confident that water restrictions may be lifted next week in Oatlands, Orford, Triabunna, Scamander and Whitemark. Taswater Head of Communications and Engagement Liz Hafner says after a dry period and heavy rainfall, they need to make sure systems have recovered and that water quality remains at standard before any decisions are made. Lady Barron on Flinders Island are expected to stay at Stage 1 restrictions until further notice. Independent MLC Ruth Forrest says she will not let matters rest after accusations someone in the state government leaked an email to a media outlet that contained her private health information. Ms. Forrest, who chairs the Budget Estimates Committee, said the email had been sent on her behalf to the Department of Premier and Cabinet yesterday morning. The email requested that ministers and departmental staff refrain from wearing strong perfumes and aftershaves, which she has experienced adverse reactions to in the past. Ms. Forrest told ABC Hobart that she hasn't heard from the government and has asked in a speech for the person to be identified and a formal apology made. And the state opposition have questioned whether the government can reach its job target cuts in the Department of Education, Children and Young People. Under Treasurer Erica Betts's $1.5 billion operational efficiencies plan, education is required to find $228 million in savings over the next 4 years. The state budget reveals that the department will be targeting a reduction of approximately 10% of back office functions. Labor leader Josh Willey has asked Education Minister Joe Palmer for more detail on what jobs will go and what programs and services will be cut.
0: Kelsey, thank you very much for that. Appreciate you battling through a little bit of a cold at the moment, so I won't get you to narrate, you know, long answers on anything. I just thank you once again for your commitment.
4: Thanks for having me.
0: There you go, Kelsey Reid, doing a great job reading the news there. Maggie, thank you very much for messaging in. And Sharon from Lady Barron's also got in touch saying, Andre, I hope you had a good break. I'd like an answer on the Lady Barron water situation. If you can get to talk to somebody, we don't know if this water restriction is due to leaks and no water underground or too much being taken up from the bores, and is water from the bores regulated and charged for? If you can find this out, we will all be better off. Sharon, thank you very much. I will try to get to the bottom of that Lady Barron water situation. It has indeed been brewing for a while, and we'll see if we can get some answers for you. I know it's something that has got locals talking, that one. All right, up next, we'll meet someone who wants you to know about the stress of living from blood test to blood test, and has got some ideas about what support could look like for these people across the population. That's coming up next here on Drive. It's 23 minutes to 5.

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1: Time is 20 minutes to 5 here on ABC Northern Tasmania. Andre Leslie filling in. A little bit slow on the dials and the buttons today. I do apologise for that, but it's been a month off. Lots of people filling in. Sunshine Wood doing a great job. David Cook keeping the good ship ABC North Tas Drive running. And thanks to all of them and all of you for keeping the support going. We really appreciate your messages and you getting in contact with the program. 0467 922 917 is the best way to reach us. Well, last year, 440 Tasmanians were diagnosed with blood cancer. It's a very high number, isn't it? There are plenty of excellent treatment options available, but patients do still have to have their blood tested on a regular basis. Waiting for the results can trigger a debilitating mental health condition that's been dubbed scanxiety. It's an issue that the Leukemia Foundation wants to draw some attention to at the moment. And in just a little while, we'll hear about from them about the support they offer. But before that, let's meet Ashley Morrell. He lives in St. Helens and was diagnosed with blood cancer myeloma in 2014. Ashley, good afternoon to you.
2: G'day, Andre. How are you, mate?
1: Yeah, good, thanks. Have I pronounced that correctly? Myeloma? What is it? And can you tell us a bit more about it?
2: Yeah, it's multiple myeloma, and it's a bone marrow disease. So, your blood cells are produced in the bone marrow, and then we have just an autoimmune problem with that, and it doesn't happen. So you're open to a wide range of infections and things like that, and yes.
1: How does it affect your life, Ashley?
2: In the start, it's just a whirlwind of having tests and going to different doctors. And what was going on? You were very lethargic, pain throughout the whole body, and there's lots of things that just gave you.

0: Well, I'm actually in light remission. They call it smouldering myeloma, and so my numbers are pretty good at the moment. And so I go quarterly for blood tests and go in and see the hematologist. Every 3 months. But before that, it was every month. And I actually had it since 2011, so I've had it 15 years now, and not long gone. Had my stem cell transplant done, so that's like a new birthday where they reset your body, basically.
1: Wow, you've been through so much. Can you tell us about this concept of scanxiety? Listeners will know a little while back I had to have a brain tumor removed. It was a surreal period of my life. But ever since then, I will often get a scan done and then have to wait a couple of weeks. And you never quite know what information you're going to get back from the doctors. You try and stay positive between the scan time and when the result comes back. This is something you're having to deal with much more regularly, I gather, and it's really become part of your life.
0: It's really where you put so much trust in your doctors and what they're doing for you. Everyone is just so kind, and they really make the results available to you. They've got to make you understand every step of the way what's happening with you and your body. And I don't mind it so much now because it's a positive for me. I just think if they can keep on top of it and see what's going on, well, they're the ones doing the work. I'm just sitting there having the needles and getting the tests done.
1: I suppose if you get stressed by it, you're going to drive yourself a bit nuts, right?
0: At the start, it was horrible. It really, you just didn't know, the waiting frame, what's going on, what are my numbers doing with my proteins, et cetera. And the blood tests, they let you know, but then you've got to wait to go and see the hematologist, especially if you're in the public system, because you thank God for the Holman Clinic. They were unreal for me. It was a weekly event, going in there, getting your drips and all that sort of thing. And then all of a sudden they'll say, "Oh, well, we've got to check this. Your numbers have jumped, and they've got to go and do see what's going on with your bones and see whether they're breaking down or whatever." But I've been really lucky with my disease. It hollows your bones. It makes them quite porous, and they're a bit more brittle than normal. So that's what you've got to be careful of as well. Any advance warning is good.
1: Ashley, stay with us. I want to bring in Chris Tanti. He's the CEO of the Leukemia Foundation. We're speaking with Ashley Morrell, and also want to catch up with Chris Tanti, who is bringing this issue really to light at the moment. Chris, thanks for joining us on the Drive program. Just been listening to Ashley there. Why has the foundation decided to focus in on this concept of scanxiety?
2: Let me just say that firstly, I'm talking to two experts here, so that's so it's fantastic to both get your impressions of what it's like. We're focusing on it largely because people are talking to us about very high levels of distress in between tests, and so Ashley sort of talked really clearly about the number of times that. How the frequency of the tests, but post-transplant, people are getting, two tests a week, and then it sort of moves to about once every month, and then, every 3 months. So it's a lot of time, and every time people go for those tests, they fear the worst, and so you're constantly living in a state of anxiety. And most people have pretty good supports around them, but some people don't actually. Some people live in isolation and they're single and they don't have the supports that they need. And I think those people do it really, really tough.
1: You can tell from Ashley that he's developed some seriously tough skin. Might be having problems with the bone marrow, but it's some really tough skin to be able to just sort of let it pass him by and let it not faze him too much. But as you say, some people will need a lot more support through those times, especially in the early years, you'd gather. What support does the Leukemia Foundation offer?
2: Look, we provide a whole lot of support for people. I mean, one of the big issues for cancer survivors is financial assistance, because often they're not returning to work quickly. And so, we provide some financial assistance around that just to help with sort of some of the small bills.

0: around the house. If we could do more, we would do more. And unfortunately, you know, we're sort of limited by the funds that we've got. Psychosocial support is really, really important. People, we see quite a few people who deal with pretty high levels of distress and anxiety associated with their diagnosis and treatment. And I think the thing that we need to understand, I think Ashley talked about this earlier on, is the impact of the diagnosis, the initial impact. It's an existential sort of crisis. You know, the people are going about their lives, suddenly they've been diagnosed, they're in treatment very, very quickly, and they're, you know, having to make sense of what is happening to them and what's being done to them, but also what that means for their future and what that means for their families and what it means for, you know, for them overall. So there's a lot of support that people need through that period, and the hospitals are great at providing that support. But then on discharge, people are still reeling, and there are, you know, there are consequences to treatment. I'm sure Ashley can attest to this, but, you know, people can be infertile as a result of treatment, and there's a whole range of, you know, graft versus host disease, things that disable people. So, you know, we support people through those times as well.
1: Chris, we'll leave it there. I want to come back to Ashley's experience of it. Thank you very much, Chris Tanti, CEO, Leukemia Foundation. Ashley, you've been listening along to that. Did the Leukemia Foundation help you as part of this journey?
2: I tell you what, they have been an amazing support for me. There was a time in my life where I was single, and just coping with that by myself was craziness. And there was a couple of times I found myself being counselled by the folks here at Cancer House, which were the Leukemia Foundation people. And also, even, you know, as he said, the financial help, it's tough. It's really tough. And you've got to go into town from here. It's 2.5 hour drive, or 2 hours, 15 minutes drive into town to get to the Holman Clinic, and the petrol costs. And sometimes you might have to stay there, and there's lots of costs, and they were always helping out in small ways. And it was amazing with, you know, vouchers and petrol vouchers, food vouchers. And that helps so much. What was I going to say? Oh, the diagnosis. Yeah, that is a scary part. And if you don't have someone there with you, you miss half of it. So that was in the very beginning. That was the hard part, just knowing to have someone with you.
1: You miss half of the information you're being given because you're under such shock. Is that what you mean?
2: Exactly.
1: Yeah, I've experienced that too. Yeah.
2: I had two young boys. I had a 2.5-year-old and a 1-year-old when I was diagnosed. And I stopped work. Everything was just, my rug was pulled out from under me, and it was just like, wow, what's, and you're shocked.
1: Just finally, Ashley, we're going to have to wrap up, but any advice for anyone who has to be waiting from test to test? I mean, people will have it in the area of blood cancer, but other things as well. Is there any advice that you'd have that's helped you go through those waiting and wondering times?
2: Talk to people, be as informed as you can. The doctors, trust in your doctors. They know what they're doing. They're amazing. And they work as a team. So they take each case individually, and they work out the right plan for you. And they're just amazing. And they help if you, you know, get down and seek out the Leukemia Foundation in our instance, or anything to do with the multiple myeloma. Clinical nurses, they're amazing. I can't thank them very much, as much as I want to, for the time I spent in hospital in Hobart, it was like 6 weeks down there and 3 weeks here in Launceston when I had my stem cells done. And if it wasn't for them, I wouldn't have got through it.
1: Yeah. Ashley, thanks so much for opening up and telling us your story today. Really appreciate your time.
2: No worries, Andre.
1: Ashley Morrell there, and we also heard from Chris Tanti, the CEO of the Leukemia Foundation. You're with me, Andre Leslie, on Drive. Any thoughts that you'd like to send in, 0467 922 917. Let's have some music from The Clash.

0: That was I Fought the Law from The Clash from way back in 1977. Seems a good time to mention I'm actually going to be finishing up as drive host tomorrow afternoon. Not because I'm in trouble with the law, but because I'm making a career change, heading off to work in the legal industry, trying to become a lawyer, starting as a paralegal. Wish me the best, please. It's going to be quite a journey. But don't worry, the good ship ABC Northern Tasmania Drive will continue to sail. Various presenters will be sitting in the hot chair in the coming weeks. Please make them feel at home. If you want to get in touch with them or with me, 0467 922 917. Second hour of the show today. If you're listening along and you want to say goodbye via a song, I will take the odd request. So text them in, 0467 922 917. And tomorrow's show will be hopefully a bit of a celebration, lots of fun, as we, or I, say goodbye to 4 years working at ABC Northern Tasmania. It's been a great ride. Up next, we're going to find out about a very special property, one of the biggest tourism draw cards for the region, Tasmasia.
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0: That's right, 3 minutes to five. Oh, the phone line's lighting up. People distraught, clearly. Just kidding, we are not yet receiving any calls. But if you want to get in touch, as I say, with a musical request after 5:05, we will try to slip it in. 0467 922 917. Well, what do you know about Tasmasia? It's a kid's dream, running around those mazes, getting lost in the tiny village that's one quarter of its usual size. Cradle Mountain may dominate the tourism brochures for the northwest, but Tasmasia, just near Sheffield, is one of the premier attractions of the region, and it's been for sale for a number of years. Kim Napier spoke to Kate Haberley this morning on Brekkie. The Kentish town mayor told her about the property on the show and told her what it has to offer.
5: Now, Tasmasia's been operating for over 40 years, and it was the initial idea of Brian Inder and his wife, Laura. Brian passed away a few years ago, but Laura is continuing the legacy of Brian by

0: keeping Tasmasia open. But she's getting to the point now where she does have it on the market for sale, but it is an absolutely amazing complex. Look, it's just fantastic out there. And the Great Maze is one of the world's largest mazes. Look, it's on the way to Lake Barrington. It's at the top of the hill, and you go to Tasmasia, and then you wind your way down the hill to Lake Barrington. So it's a very strategic position and very popular when we have all the rowing up here. But because of the experience that is offered there, people make it a stopping point when they're touring around this area.
1: Any reason you think it hasn't had, well, it may have had nibbles, but it hasn't actually attracted a contract?
0: Oh, look, I don't know. I think that's just people's personal decision. So I don't know the answer to that really, but I know Laura is still, she still has it on the market. So I think that there would be a real opportunity for somebody to come in, continue as it is, but maybe make a few changes, which everybody likes to do if they buy a new business.
2: That was Kentish Mayor Kate Haberley chatting all about Tasmasia earlier today on Breakfast with Kim Napier. Kim is, of course, back tomorrow, bright and breezy, 5:35, and she's going to have a nostalgic look at the Australian Top 20 from this week in 1978. That's classic chart after seven, but Sunny and Kim, the dream team, back early tomorrow. Coming up after the 5 p.m. news here on Drive, we'll speak to someone who's been working behind the scenes in Canberra as the business future of the Liberty Bell Bay manganese smelter remains on rocky ground. And it's Thursday, so we'll have a look at an awesome album as well. It's news time.
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7: Good evening, this is Hayden Smith with ABC News. Tasmanian Greens leader Rosalie Woodruff has called on government MP Madeleine Ogilvie to resign over allegations she misled Parliament. Clancy Barlin has more.
8: Miss Ogilvie told a parliamentary committee on November 17 last year that she was not subject or party to any Supreme Court matters. 3 days later, she clarified that answer was regarding any legal action started by a third party. In Parliament today, she revealed she has commenced one Supreme Court proceeding initiated by herself in the execution of her duties as a minister. Greens leader Rosalie Woodruff says Miss Ogilvie has had 6 months to correct the record.
9: According to the Ministerial Code of Conduct, she needs to tender her resignation.
8: Miss Ogilvie says she'll provide more details regarding the matter when she's legally able to do so.
7: The Macquarie Point Development Corporation insists proper process has been followed by a company bidding to build the Hobart Stadium. Chris Rowbottom reports.
10: WeBuild, which forms part of the Constructure Joint Venture Consortium, had been subject to an inquiry in New South Wales when it participated in the Macquarie Point Stadium EOI process. Multiple MPs have questioned why WeBuild is allowed to tender for the project, despite not disclosing it was subject to an inquiry into its conduct. In a letter tabled in Parliament, Macquarie Point Chair Kim Evans said that based on legal advice, the type of inquiry WeBuild is subject to was unlikely to constitute it needing to be disclosed. He said the inquiry into WeBuild and an associated subcontractor was based on allegations and against the subcontractor only.
7: A Melbourne woman accused of travelling to Syria to join the Islamic State has been remanded in custody after being charged with terror offences. Investigative reporter Danny Tran has more.
11: Rianne Al-Houli has appeared in the Melbourne Magistrates Court where she's facing two charges, including being a member of a terrorist organisation and entering or remaining in a declared conflict zone. Counter-terror detectives allege that between 2013 and 2014, Ms. Al-Houli travelled to Syria to join ISIS. She returned to Australia in September last year after spending years in a Syrian detention camp. The 34-year-old was arrested this morning at her home in Broadmeadows in the city's north and appeared before a magistrate today. Ms. Al-Houli was remanded in custody and will return to court on Monday, where it's expected she'll apply for bail.
7: Tasmanian Labor MP Anita Dow says the Premier has broken a promise by not fast-tracking hospital upgrades in the state's northwest. At last year's state election, the Liberals promised to lock in $174 million for a new medical inpatient unit, a building link bridge, and more car parks for Burnie's Northwest Regional Hospital. No money has been allocated in this year's state budget,

0: Premier Jeremy Rockliffe says the upgrades are part of a 20-year plan. Ms Dow says the region is in dire need of better medical facilities.
1: Well, the government and the Premier today in Parliament couldn't give a timeline for when this project would be delivered. He had to seek further advice and he was going to come back and table that in the Parliament. That's not fast-tracking it, and that's not a commitment that's high on the priority list of a Premier.
0: Heavy rain across the state's east this week is likely to result in the lifting of most of Tasmania's water restrictions. TasWater says it's confident restrictions will be lifted across most of Tasmania next week, including in Orford and Tryobunna, Oatlands, Scamander and Whitemark. It says Stage 1 restrictions at Lady Barron on Flinders Island will remain until further notice. A new Hobart soccer hub is a step closer, but plans for a Tasmanian A-League team will be shelved in the short term. The state government has included $350,000 in the state budget for Football Tasmania to develop plans and a business case to transform Wentworth Park into a new state base for the game. It would feature six new pitches and could host national-level tournaments. But Football Tasmania CEO Tony Pignata says the organisation's A-League ambitions will take a back seat for the foreseeable future as it looks to further consolidate the community game.
2: Yeah, things have changed. You know, I suppose you've got to sort of basically take it in stages, and first stage now is to get the home of football. We haven't given up. There are still discussions, but first and foremost, we want to focus on the home of football.
0: To Tasmania's weather, there's a moderate flood warning for the South Esk River. It's currently 14 degrees in Burnie, 14 in Devonport, 15 in Launceston and 14 in Hobart. Tomorrow, light showers, mainly about the west, far south and the Bass Strait Islands. 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

0: Welcome back to Drive, the all-important second hour. That's going to be the second last time I say that. As mentioned before the news, today's my penultimate day as Drive host here in the north of the state. I'm moving on to other options in life. We might have a careers chat tomorrow on the show, I reckon. But in the meantime, if you want to put in a request, a farewell song request, you can. 0467 922 917. Some suggestions coming in already. One music we will be hearing in the show today is from our awesome album with Wiz Halley. I've pulled rank and I've asked her to do a deep dive into one of my favourite albums. That's coming up after 5:30 today. Also this hour, we'll hear from Labor's federal member for Bass and get her views on the rescue progress for the Liberty Bell Bay smelter facility. And we'll get a squeeze at what Guy Stainer has in his TV news bulletin, as well as a look at Friday's weather. As I say, if you want to get in touch, text is easiest, 0467 922 917. But for now, let's get you your traffic update.
1: Traffic on ABC Northern Tasmania.
0: In Launceston, traffic is flowing well through the CBD with no major delays reported on St John Street or Brisbane Street at the moment. On the West Tamar Highway, conditions are clear. While on the East Tamar, expect heavier traffic around Invermay heading into the city at the moment. Heading south, the Midland Highway is experiencing moderate traffic through Perth and Longford. If you're heading towards Devonport or Burnie, things seem to be going pretty well on the Bass Highway. Only minor delays near a few small intersections, or maybe the bigger ones even as well. If you see something we need to know about, please get in touch. You can call in to David in the producer booth as well, 1300 36 1688. Let's have a quick tune before we hear from Jess Teasdale.

0: 10 minutes past five here on Drive. Pretty strange request, Nigel from Newstead, but thank you very much. Dua Lipa, you know I do like that one, so thank you for sending it in. You can send in a farewell request as well, 0467 922 917. Bianca in Moena is keeping life easy for me. She hasn't sent in a request, but thanks for your support, Bianca, and thanks for the farewell wishes. Appreciate it. You can send in a song that you'd like to play on the show today, 0467 922 917. I'm in a cooperative mood because I'm doing the last Drive shift tomorrow on air and keen to hear a few of your songs that you can get into the playlist as I head out the door. We're going to have a quick chat about Liberty Bell Bay in just a moment.
1: Who will win the AI race? Has gambling become our national sport?
2: Questions. They've never been more important. So the one thing we'll never question is our duty to keep asking. ABC News. Keep asking.
0: As we heard yesterday, a consortium of three different companies has now been announced as the preferred bidder for the Liberty Bell Bay manganese smelter. The federal and Tasmanian governments have also promised a further $5 million in funding for employee wages. Jess Teasdale is Labor's federal member for the seat of Bass, and she's been working in the background on this, so I'm keen to get her perspective today on Drive. Jess Teasdale, welcome back to the show.
3: Thank you so much for having me again, Andrew.
0: So we've got a preferred bidder and funding for employee wages for the next 8 weeks. Are you pleased with the outcome here?
3: This is a fantastic outcome. And, you know, particularly for workers and their families on the ground, this is what we've been. We're not there yet. You know, let me make it really clear. Like, even though that we've got the preferred bidder, which is fantastic, we're really excited about that. The workers need certainty. Our community needs certainty, and so we're really looking forward to having a positive sale process happening.
0: What can you tell us otherwise about what's been happening behind the scenes in Canberra? Last month you said that any support package should be a 50-50 split between the state and federal governments for pay for employees. Did you have to do any hard bargaining on that?
3: It is really important that state and federal go 50-50. You know, LBB is such an integral bastion for us here in Tasmania, and particularly in the north, for workers, the pays and the good jobs that come from it, and also the flow-on effects from the company. So it is important that it's not just the federal government that's working on this. It's been really great. Jeremy Rockliffe has really stood up. I will very happily say that. He's really worked really hard, particularly with the Minister Ayres, and making sure that everyone's on the same page has been a lot of my role, and making sure that the communication is constantly open and flowing.
0: Have you been meeting with workers yourself?
3: Yeah, absolutely. I was there on the day that I've been working quite hard with the administrators as well. They're probably sick.

0: Forgive me. But again, it's so important that everyone's communicating really well. And so the administrator let me know the first time when the workers were had a town hall where they were told that we could be looking at redundancies. And so I made sure that I was there on the ground that day and have been to the site multiple times. It's really important so that they know that there is a government and we are listening and we are working for them and we are backing them as much as possible.
1: This has been dragging on for a while. What's the sentiment from them that you're picking up?
0: Yeah, so obviously I'm in Canberra at the moment, but I was chatting to one of the workers this morning and they were saying that, and rightly so, you know, this has happened before, you know, GFG came in not that long ago and that didn't last as long as people would have liked. So we need to make sure that we get the right buyer. And so I think as soon as we get that locked in and we start working through this, that will help people to feel a bit more confident about everything. We need to see it on the dotted line. We need to have that funding come through and that will make people feel a lot better.
1: Yeah, let's look into the buyer. We're chatting with Jess Teasdale, the federal member for Bass. You're listening to Drive on ABC Northern Tasmania. If you want to weigh in, get in touch on the text line 0467 922 917. So administrators have announced a consortium headed by Adroit Capital is the preferred bidder and they will enter exclusive negotiations to buy the business. White Oak Global Advisors and OM Holdings are also involved. What do you know of this trio?
0: I have met with some of the potential buyers, but this is going to be a commercial sale process, so I probably won't comment too much on that, Andre. I'm sure you'll understand, but I know that there are buyers who are really keen and they understand how important the workforce is and maintaining the workforce there. They understand that this is quite a unique site and the best way to get it up and running quickly is to make sure that we've got the workers there.
1: As you say, Liberty Bell Bay is Australia's last ferromanganese smelter. It is unique. It's one of the largest manufacturing operations in Tasmania. If it isn't saved long term, how big a blow would it be for the region?
0: Economically, huge. The flow-on effects would be felt for far more than just my generation. I think we'd be looking at some really, really negative impacts going forward. The site itself is quite unique. You know, it's been a manganese smelter for quite some time, so the environmental work that would need to be done before another organisation could come in would be significant. And so it is in the best interests of Tasmania and Australia as a whole to keep this smelter up and running.
1: Yourself, as well as the Federal Minister for Industry, Tim Ayres, have been stressing there's still some way to go here. What's your hope for the timeline over the next weeks and months?
0: So as you mentioned at the start, Andre, the funding runs through until it's about the start of around the start of August. And I would really like to see a sale locked in by then. I think the workers would really like that, and particularly our local communities and particularly local councils as well. So that's certainly the goal at the moment. I think it's achievable, all going well. And I know that's certainly what the administrators are working towards.
1: All right. Start of August. Sounds good. Thank you very much for your time today, Jess Teasdale.
0: Thank you, Andrew.
1: Jess Teasdale there, Labor's federal member for Bass. Have you got a view on the start of the deal for Liberty Bell Bay? It's not complete, far off it, but things are happening. Get in touch, 0467 922 917. People are getting in touch, weighing in on SOG requests as I head out the door. Thank you so much. I'm very touched. And some of them, I think, are just fun songs. Other ones seem to have a tinge of meaning in them. So, yeah, we'll just play this one from Annie Lennox. This is Why. And who put this one in? I don't know. We've had a whole bunch of... Oh, Pete in Launceston. Well, this is Why, Pete, I guess.

0: song request there from Pete in Launceston. A little melodramatic, Pete, but I appreciate the suggestion from you. Tana from Penguins just got in touch. Farewell, Andre. Sad to hear that you're leaving, but good luck in your new venture. Thank you very much, Tana. Appreciate that. Simon at Cradle also wishing me best wishes for the future. Yeah, Simon, looks like a career change is on the cards for me. We'll see how it goes. And I'll try to report back at some point. It's 21 minutes past five here on Drive. Up next, it's Reconciliation Week at the moment, but several Indigenous leaders are frustrated by a lack of policy action. We'll get the details in just a moment.
1: It's Leon Compton from Mornings. The race is on for Tassie Hide and Seek. I'll give you the clues to somewhere in Tassie I love. Guess right, you'll go in the draw to see the Race Around the World finale in Sydney from ABC Northern Tasmania.
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0: This week marks Reconciliation Week right across Australia. It's a time for all Australians to learn about First Nations cultures, histories and traditions, and to explore how everyone can contribute to achieving reconciliation in our country. But several Indigenous leaders are also highlighting a lack of policy action this week over decades of problems across their communities. Louise Mylan has the details.
4: Events are being held across the country to mark Reconciliation Week and celebrate First Nations history and culture. But it's also a time when some prominent Indigenous leaders are speaking out about entrenched problems in Australia and a lack of government action. So what exactly is Reconciliation Week? Well, it starts every year on the 27th of May and runs to the 3rd of June. Those dates were chosen because they mark two massive milestones. The first is the 1967 referendum.
5: Australia recorded a yes vote of nearly 91%.
4: That's when Australians overwhelmingly voted to change the Constitution. Before this, the Constitution did not officially recognise Aboriginal and Torres Strait Islander people as part of the population. They were not counted on the census. The Constitution also dictated that the Commonwealth could make laws for everyone except Aboriginal people, meaning states were able to create their own policies for Indigenous people, including enforcing rules that made it legal to dispossess and oppress First Nations people. The second date, June 3, recognises the Mabo decision.
6: The High Court has recognised there were people here and their descendants have rights.
4: Australia's first recognition of native title back in 1992. The day before Reconciliation Week, May 26th, is National Sorry Day, a day to reflect on the lasting effects of the stolen generations. Not-for-profit organisation Reconciliation Australia guides the week. This year, the theme is All In, a call for Australians to commit every day to reconciliation. Reconciliation Australia says the theme makes clear that advancing Indigenous people's rights isn't a passive activity, and non-Indigenous people should also take action. Now, this year also marks 9 years since the Uluru Statement from the Heart, which called for an Indigenous voice to Parliament to be enshrined in the Constitution and a commission to oversee agreement making between First Nations people and governments and truth telling about Australia's history. The government committed to the Statement from the Heart, but the 2023 voice referendum to change the Constitution did not pass. Many Indigenous leaders are still calling for the government to take action on its commitment, like Travis Lovett, the Executive Director of the University of Melbourne Centre for Truth Telling and Dialogue.
7: And since the failed voice referendum, First Peoples haven't been on the agenda.
4: He and thousands of others have joined a national walk for truth, walking thousands of k's from Melbourne to Canberra to ask the PM to establish a national truth-telling process.
7: We've always, and our elders, have always called for healing in this country and the ability to move forward. But it needs to be based on the truth.
4: Mick Dodson is the co-author of the landmark Bringing Them Home report from 30 years ago, which laid out the effects of the stolen generations and made a string of recommendations towards reconciliation. Speaking on Sorry Day, Professor Dodson slammed the government, saying its response to the report has been a total failure.
8: And we are destined at the same to forget history and repeat our historical mistakes.
4: He's pointed to the high rate of Indigenous kids in detention centres in the NT as a key marker that Australia has a long way to go to achieve reconciliation. 2026 also marks the 30th year since Reconciliation Week was officially established in 1996.
0: That's Louise Mylan from the Top Stories podcast there. 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
0: Music to our ears, song for Guy. Guy Stainer, welcome.
10: G'day, Andre.
0: Good to have you in the show. Mate, it is a little bit of a bittersweet show, though, today. David Cook also joins me here. Hello, David.
11: Hello.
0: Good day to you. David's been keeping the ship going. While I've been away, it's been decided that I'm going to make a change of career, and I'm going to be bidding farewell tomorrow, so I'm very sorry, but this is the second last of our chats on air, I think, Guy.
10: I'm hearing vicious rumours, Andre, that instead of chatting with me daily, you'd rather be billing people at six-minute intervals.
0: Well, look, I think that'll take a few years before anything like that might happen. I was saying to David earlier, I'm not sure I'm even going to be given a pen at the start because I'm a bit of a beginner in the law. But, yeah, it's starting as a paralegal and making a change into the legal industry. We'll see how it goes. I'm positive about it. And I did study it all, you know, in a former life 20 years ago. It's not like I come to it just purely by chance. Like it does have a reason behind it. But thank you for your support, I think, Guy.
10: No, absolutely. Good luck with everything. And the glass is still half full, Andre. I look forward. We've got 1.5 more conversations to go. So, let's focus on the here and now. But certainly wish you well and beyond tomorrow.

0: Thank you, mate. Appreciate it. Now, David Cook will, as usual, give us a story here for your 7pm news bulletin. What have you got for us, David?
1: In Paris, tennis fans attending this week's French Open are wondering why the clay courts have been transformed into a catwalk. It's all down to the extravagant courtside outfits served up and sported by four times Grand Slam champion Naomi Osaka. On Tuesday, she emerged into the 30-degree heat wearing a black pleated corset and matching full-length skirt that skimmed across the court. The Grand Slam haute couture was created by a Swiss designer who stitched the creation together from some of her old tennis outfits. All eyes will be on the player when she moves the fashion parade to Wimbledon. The famously strict All England Lawn Tennis Club has suggested it's relaxed about her doing her fancy dress thing, provided whatever she wears is white. While her outfits may not be loved by all, they do serve up something to talk about.
0: Yeah, some good puns there at the end. Bravo. I'm not going to let you have a pun off with Guy, because this has been happening in my absence. It's got to stop. All I will say is that I'd love to see Naomi Osaka, you know, put her money where her mouth is and play a set in this gear. Let's see her play at least, I don't know, not even a full set, just three or four games. Let's see her really serve it up and do it properly in this gear. That'd be nice. But
2: and there is an Australian connection with all of this, because Naomi Osaka really upped the catwalk ante at the Australian Open this year, and now it's obviously becoming a Grand Slam theme.
0: Yeah, she certainly turns heads with it. Now, Guy, you'll be turning heads today at 7pm. What have you got in the bulletin, please?
2: Well, the Greens are demanding Government Minister Madeleine Ogilvy resign over allegations that she misled Parliament. Today, family violence laws are set to be overhauled to better capture coercive control behaviours and introduce a levy for offenders in what Tasmania is hailing as nation-leading legislation. The families of Hillcrest victims call for school staff to give evidence to the coronial inquest. The federal government is suing the makers of PFAS for $2 billion over the deadly firefighting foam. The federal tax changes have been introduced to Parliament, and the five of the cavers that have disappeared in Laos have now been found alive, but questions still remain over whether they can actually be rescued from the cave.
0: Yeah, I'm just seeing some footage for that guy on News Channel at the moment. Looks like some pretty scary pictures. It's just amazing that they can pull these people out of these situations. So
2: good. And it does seem like it's a very similar situation to the Thai soccer team that went missing a few years ago, that of course did have a positive outcome, but they're still working through how they might be able to get these five people out of the cave in Laos.
0: Well, let's see how things change between now and 7 o'clock. Thank you very much, Guy. Appreciate it.
2: I look forward to chatting again, Andre, tomorrow.
0: Indeed. I won't miss it. Thank you.
2: Very good.
0: Guy Stainer there on his way. Now, before we dwell too much sort of self-indulgent manner on my departure, David, I want to look forward. So important to look forward and be positive about things. Lots of lovely messages coming in, though, and thank you very much to all the people that are taking the time to do that. David, do you know much about Daft Punk? Are you much of a sort of a French house music sort of fan?
1: Look at me. What do you think? Regrettably, no.
0: No. Oh, okay. All right. Well, look, that's what's coming up on Awesome Album in a moment with Wiz Hallie. She's going to talk us through Daft Punk. They're the guys with the robot helmets, you know.
1: That's right, yeah. Yeah.
0: You know that much about them.
1: I do, yes. Yeah.
0: And they made the song Get Lucky, which gets played all
1: one.
0: The time.
1: Yeah, it's a very good one.
0: Which I think actually has sort of a subtext meaning underneath it, but most people enjoy it as just a fun, happy-go-lucky song.
1: But we'll find out what that subtext meaning is in the next 15 minutes.
0: I hope so. Let's see if Wiz Hallie wants to go there. She'll have a deep dive into the album, and let's see whether she wants to go into the back meaning of Get Lucky. But in the meantime, let's get some weather for everyone.
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0: For tomorrow, Friday the 29th of May, showers around in a few places, but generally things are looking okay in the north of the state. There's morning fog in Launceston at a top of 17 degrees tomorrow, starting at 10 degrees overnight, so no frosty stuff in Lonnie. Cressy 16 with a morning fog. Evandale will hit 16 as well, and Exeter will also reach 16. Let's go out to King Island, where it'll be 16 degrees with some showers about. Burnie in the northwest will hit 6

0: 16, Devonport 16, Penguin 16. Feels like 16's sort of the daily vibe tomorrow. Railton 17. Good on you, Railton. Pushing against the trend. White Mark on the Furneaux Islands, 16 with a possible shower. Ben Lomond, 6. No, it's not. It's at 9 and cloudy tomorrow. Bridport and Scottsdale, 16 degrees each. On the Central Plateau, things are getting down to zero overnight tonight, but still, 2 or 3 degrees. And a top of 14 at Bothwell tomorrow. Strawn in the west will have showers with a top of 16 degrees. And Queenstown, 15, with a shower or two. In the Midlands, Campbelltown and Ross look like they're going to have fog in the morning, but end up being a decent day with tops of 15 degrees. And the East Coast, as is so common at this time of year, the weather starts to get better there in comparison to everywhere else. Bishano, 17, a little bit of cloud. St Helens, 17, partly cloudy. And Fingal, 17, partly cloudy. That's your weather for tomorrow. Kim will have a full update from 5:35. There is a moderate flood warning for the South Esk River. I should just tell you about that. River levels approaching a peak with moderate flooding at Fingal and moderate flooding possible also at Llewellyn Friday afternoon. And that's due to the heavy rainfall during the week, and it's causing river level rises and moderate flooding across the South Esk River catchment. So we'll keep you up to date tomorrow on Brekkie about that one. It is 25 minutes to 6. Time to get across to Awesome Album in just a moment.
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0: Oh, it's still a new intro. It's still got that new car smell. Wiz Halley's got a big grin across her face. You like that jingle, don't you?
4: I forgot how good it was.
0: Yeah, well, we haven't had you in for a while.
4: I know, but it's very nice to be here.
0: Yeah, it's great to have you back. My last couple of days on air, so a bit... bit surreal, but there we go. Everyone's been really nice about it, and I wanted to get you on to talk about, in a most self-indulgent manner, one of my favourite albums. In fact, I've been thinking this afternoon, this is my favourite album.
4: I'm so glad to hear that.
0: Yeah.
4: That's cool.
0: It's not sort of top five, you know, one of the best. It is my favourite. So
4: I'm so glad.
0: Well, I'm just glad we can talk about it for 15 minutes.
4: Yes, yeah.
0: It's called Random Access Memories. Mm-hmm. It's from Daft Punk in 2013. You're the expert. What do you think about it? Because I think it's amazing.
4: I think you might know a bit more than I do.
0: I have one good Daft Punk story, but I'll save it for a bit later.
4: Oh, I can't wait. This is something that came out when I was... 13 years old. I remember it very fondly, especially Get Lucky. I remember that song so well. And this album just has so many classics. Lose Yourself to Dance, that was another big one for me. I have to say, it was nice to look into the other songs from this album because I didn't really listen to them that much. But yeah, this is a very cool one from the French duo Daft Punk. This was their fourth and their final album.
0: Oh, did they not do anything after this?
4: They
0: might have done a few little projects.
4: And they've done soundtracks, and they still work on music to this day. But I think this was, their final one.
0: They've taken the helmets off.
4: They have.
0: And they're starting to work a lot more efficiently now because they don't have those helmets on.
4: I know, that must have been heavy. Very inconvenient.
0: I'm pleased that we're talking about it because everyone knows Get Lucky.
4: Yes.
0: It's kind of become a bit too much. But we're still going to hear it today.
4: We're going to hear it.
0: Don't worry about it.
4: Like,
0: we're not afraid of cheap thrills here on this segment. But I mean, I was looking at how I would describe this.
4: Mm.
0: I would say this album is so good because it's modern music, but it's broken down to involve expert musicians to reconstruct all the songs. They are songs that are 70s, 80s influenced. So if you like music from that time, you'll enjoy what is happening. But some of the songs have hundreds of elements, live musical elements in them.
4: Yeah.
0: I think they took... nearly half a decade to do this album.
4: They took a long time to do it. When was it? It was between, I mean, it came out 2013. They've been recording it since 2008, just after their last tour. So, and you're right, like one of the coolest things about it is it is an electronic album, but most of what they recorded was live musicians doing it all. And these amazing session musicians from that worked on disco albums throughout the 70s and 80s, and they brought them back, and that's just so cool.
0: Giving those guys and girls sort of a second life to a new listenership.
4: Well, as like the first song on the album is Bring Life Back to Music, and that's sort of what the whole album is really, and I think what a great way to sort of end their career as an electronic duo.
0: Absolutely. So, speaking of artists, they got a big name for this first little bit of a song we're going to listen to. Giorgio by Moroder.
4: Mm-hmm.
0: This is a truly strange track. I mean, let's be upfront about that.
4: Oh, yeah. It's not like a normal song.
0: No. It's spoken word that goes on for some time. It's probably the first spoken word song that I've really enjoyed. Should we just let it sort of speak for itself?
4: Let's do it.
5: I wanted to do an album with the sounds of the 50s, the sounds of the 60s, of the 70s, and then have a sound of the future. And I said, wait a second, I know the synthesizer. Why don't I use the synthesizer, which is the sound of the future? And I didn't have any idea what to do, but I knew I needed a click. So we put a click on the 24 track, which then was synced to the Moog modular. I knew that could be a sound of the future, but I didn't realize how much the impact would be. My name is Giovanni Giorgio, but everybody calls me Giorgio.
0: And we're back. That is just brilliant how they have those little ticky sounds.
4: Yeah.
0: And then they turn it into something bigger.
4: Yeah. I think so. I think he's sort of captured what the vision of Daft Punk was, which was these like disco jazz fusion-y sort of sounds. And Giorgio really sets up in this little monologue.
0: Which goes for 7 or 8 minutes or something.
4: It's a long time. Because you hear the story of how Giorgio became interested in disco. He grew up in Italy and then really became interested in, like, the disco scene, which I wouldn't have really thought about it there in that part of the world. But, yeah.
0: Great storytelling. And then you get to know an artist from yesteryear who otherwise you wouldn't really know that this bloke developed some of the early synthesizers and was the first person to play with them.
4: Absolutely. That's it. They all had a love of old school music, 50s, 60s. And then Giorgio always said that synthesizers would be the future. You know, he was the father of disco. He produced all those Donna Summer songs that we love. Very, very cool. Very cool that they got him to be on this and tell a little snippet of his story of how he became interested in music and started out.
0: And then it becomes like a rampaging disco track by the end.
4: Yeah, yeah. Which is intense, clever. Intense.
0: In fact, I find a lot of these songs are slow burns, Wiz.
4: Like, yes.
0: Normally I'll play for this segment, I'll play the first 45 seconds of a song and it'll give people a taste of what a song's like and then we got to move on. That's not really how Daft Punk works on this album.
4: No, I mean, that song's 6 minutes. We're looking at other songs that are like 9, 8 minutes long. It changes so dramatically throughout that time. You can't possibly capture a song in a little snippet.
0: So really, we're thwarted on this assignment, but we will look into another tune, Instant Crush.
4: Mm-hmm.
0: I didn't fall instantly in love with this one. What can you tell us about it?
4: Well, this is another one that I didn't really know all that much about. I didn't really listen to it when it first came out, but is definitely one of the more popular songs on this album. This was sung with Julian Casablancas, I want to say, from The Strokes. So another cool, they've really got a bunch of cool artists jumping on this album.
0: But they push him through a vocoder, so you can barely recognize him.
4: Yes. I just wouldn't be Daft Punk if they didn't have a little bit of something going on there.
0: Yeah.
4: I think the lyrics...

0: sort of about, as it says, an instant crush, maybe on, maybe between two people who don't really realize it, maybe have some regrets about it. Maybe it's a bit too late.
1: Oh, golly.
0: Yeah. So I think it's one of those ones that I think a lot of people can listen to and maybe relate to, and accompanied by a very cool track.
1: Let's have a listen to it.

0: instant crush with Julian Casablancas there. We're speaking to Wiz Halley about our awesome album, and it's Random Access Memories 2013 from Daft Punk. Wiz, I said that I had a good Daft Punk story.
1: Yes.
0: I actually have two good Daft Punk stories. One of them, I don't know, people have to subscribe to the podcast to hear that one. But the one that I know, Daft Punk notoriously kept themselves secret for many years. Mm-hmm. They never gave away their identities. Some of my friends in Sydney knew a lot about French house music at that time, as some listeners might be able to guess through my enthusiasm today. One time in Sydney, a friend of mine was sitting in the lobby of the Sydney Hilton Hotel, killing some time. Two blokes get out of a lift looking suave. That's sort of, I don't know. That
1: gives it away.
0: That low-key European style. And James, my friend, shout out to James if he's listening today, he spots him and goes, oh, my God, that's Daft Punk. That's Daft Punk. They're walking through the lobby and no one's going to recognize them because no one's ever seen them with their damn helmets off. But because I'm such a huge – anyway, he doesn't know what to say. Starstruck, the two blokes wander out. He's sitting there, can't believe his luck, you know, texting his mates way back in whenever it was, 2007, I think this happened. And a few minutes later, they come walking back in with a box of donuts from a brand that I won't divulge here on air. And he's like, I've got to seize the chance. He goes running over. Well, he doesn't go running over. He walks over briskly before they get back to the lift and says, hi, I'm sorry, I don't want you to interrupt, but it's really you, right? And they're like, what do you mean? What do you mean? Pardon? And he's, you guys are Daft Punk, aren't you? And he's like, and they both look at him and seize up a bit and they say, hey, keep it to yourself. Yes, we are Daft Punk. No one knows we're staying here. Do not tell anyone about it. Have this box of donuts.
1: Mm.
0: Enjoy these. Have some fun with it. Good on you for recognizing us, but do not tell anyone. Mm-hmm. So he got a box of donuts. He didn't get an autograph because they didn't want to do it in public.
1: So fair.
0: They got back in the lift without donuts. Sans donut, right?
1: Oh.
0: But it was still a big moment for James because he'd recognised Daft Punk. And I think about 20 years later, they finally took their helmets off and admitted who they were. So, yeah, that's one Daft Punk story. And maybe I'll share the other one tomorrow. Anyway, why I mention that is because the next song, Touch, is quite mysterious.
1: Mm-hmm.
0: Do you know? It's quite spooky. I don't think it's sung by either of the two Daft Punk guys, but it's got a spookiness to it.
1: It does.
0: Ethereal, sort of ghostly a little bit. I get a bit freaked out by it.
1: I think that's really fair. I thought a lot about this song. This is cool. This features Paul Williams.
0: Who's he?
1: Who is an old actor.
0: Oh.
1: Because these Daft Punk were very inspired by a 74 comedy horror film called The Phantom. Oh, Phantom of the Paradise. And Paul Williams is the star of this film.
0: They are so obscure, these guys.
1: Yeah. And so they, I think they mentioned that to their producer. And their producer had worked with Paul Williams, and so they got him on to say this little to sing. Mm. Yosura, I wonder, because it's called Touch and they're robots, the song kind of takes on this feeling of maybe like a robot sort of regaining his humanity and being able to sort of like touch again. Like maybe that's something that they don't really get to do because they're robots.

0: reaching, but that's the sort of journey I think it takes us on this song. And like you mentioned earlier, this song has over like 250 elements to it. There's so many instruments, there's so many soundscapes. When you say haunting, I feel like I read something about possibly recording the sound of the breeze going through a haunted house or something.
1: So thorough.
0: Yeah.
1: Oh my gosh. All right, yeah, well, 250 elements. Let's see if we can play 40 seconds of it.

0: So another song that builds up, that's Touch, and a heck of a tune, that one. But really the big one from this album, Wiz Halley, is Get Lucky. That's what really put this album, Random Access Memories, on the map. That's what made it go platinum, I suspect. What do we know about Get Lucky? Because we've heard it all probably about a billion times each. Yeah. What can you tell us about it?
1: I mean, it was with Pharrell Williams and Nile Rodgers, who was in the 70s disco band Chic, which has, you check them out, they were fantastic. Get Lucky, I think, obviously has, maybe it's a get lucky in a sexual context.
0: Okay, so you've read that into it as well. Have you seen that somewhere? Because that's what I always got told.
1: I mean, that's what, you know, that's what that phrase is. I'm going to get lucky tonight. But
0: I've seen it done at, like, business launches and network brunches and stuff, and it's all about sort of, you know, let's feel good about ourselves.
1: Sure.
0: I think a lot of people misunderstood this song.
1: Well, I mean, it could be that. I think people have also said maybe it's just, you know, I hope I get lucky and find human connection. So
0: we're back,
1: you know,
0: to the robots again.
1: Right, I know. I mean, how could we not?
0: Look, we're going to have to, we're just going to have to let it speak for itself. Wiz, thank you so much for your time today and
1: thank
0: on all
1: you.
0: Days contributing to the Drive program. I'm sure you'll be back with a new host when they show up in a few weeks. And thank you very much for joining
1: us
0: today.
1: Thank you.
0: Big tune, this one.

0: Let's Get Lucky from Daft Punk, from the album Random Access Memories. It was our awesome album this week with Wiz Khalifa and Helen Shield. Is what is, are we going to get lucky tonight on the evening program? do you think that song has a little bit of innuendo to it, or is it just a feel-good song about thinking positively about the future?
1: Well, I'm not a fan of gambling because I feel like I have quite an addictive personality, and there has been somebody who was a little too fond of gambling in my immediate family. So I don't know. You know, maybe somebody hears that and thinks, yeah, that's me.
0: Oh, yeah.
1: When I have a flutter.
0: Oh, okay. Maybe it's got that read to it as well.
1: Maybe. Yeah. But no, it sounds to me like.
0: Yeah. And maybe it's
1: like it's a bit sexy.
0: Yeah, it could be. It could be that. Mm. I'm not going to try and make a dangerous segue there, but as you know, cat's out of the bag. I'm today, tomorrow, these are the last shifts for me on Drive.
1: Boo!
0: Yeah.
1: Boo!
0: Okay. All right, Helen.
1: Boo.
0: No, look, you summarise the sentiment in your unique way, very similar to some of the messages coming in, and I'm very thankful to everyone sending in nice messages.
1: Have they used the word traitor? Has abandonment or betrayal been mentioned, Andre?
0: Not so far. Everyone's really tried to keep it pretty positive. There's been some general sort of confusion, but lots of people wishing me the best and good health for the future as well.
1: Oh, yeah, nice.
0: And then someone said, I was delighted when my son got to meet you as well. Thank you very much to that, Angela. She says, I'll be very missed. Okay, yeah. I mean, I've been very touched. Seriously, it's been amazing.
1: There are lots of things I'll remember you for, not just the brain tumour. Like, you're not the brain tumour guy. That won't be your enduring legacy. Your dry wit is definitely going to stay with me. Your unfettered zeal for sporting codes of many and possibly all kinds is going to stay with me. And I would like to publicly hit you up, please, to be a guest on evenings now that you're not going to be the Drive presenter. Go on.
0: You can't put me on. Well, we'll have to talk with my next employer.
1: Exactly
0: about
1: why
0: that.
1: I'm putting you on the spot. This is Andre. Wouldn't he be a great contributor to evenings? You know?
0: Yeah. As I
1: don't have a sporty regular.
0: Yeah. Well, going into the legal industry, as I'm planning on doing, and we'll see how that goes. But as I've said, I don't know whether anyone's going to want legal advice from me straight away.
1: Maybe we
0: keep it a sporty segment.
1: We keep it sporty. Yeah.
0: Yeah, that's good. Okay.
1: I'll get you a fake nose with a moustache hanging off it so your employer won't recognise you.
0: Because it's radio, so that should work pretty well.
1: Incognito all the way.
0: Tonight's show, though, what's coming up on evenings, just so people have a taste?
1: So many handshakes. As you're getting your golden handshake farewell from the ABC, which is probably, it's like a paper handshake farewell from the ABC. I don't know. Is it even aluminium foil? I don't know. But handshakes. There's somebody who is researching the history of the handshake across cultures, eras, millennia. So interesting. And I would like to hear from people about a handshake they will never forget.
0: Wow. It is. It's obviously come through a tough phase through COVID, the handshake. It nearly got lost to us all. Yeah.
1: Exactly. Hasn't the sanitary implication changed it?
0: Okay. Well, look, I'm keeping you too long here. I wish you all the best for the program from 7:05 with the usual quizzing at the start.
1: Thank you. And I look forward to having you as a guest really soon.
0: Okay. We'll definitely speak. We won't speak tomorrow evening. So thank you.
1: Locking my number.
0: Helen Shield there with evenings from 7:05 tonight. Now, we've had a few musical requests from people wanting to say goodbye with a song or two. We can't fit them all in today, but some great suggestions here. Vienna by Billy Joel. Move On Up by Curtis Mayfield. Someone suggested Bully Hay way back at the start of the show. Want something Tasmanian? Let's play it as we get up to the 6 o'clock news. This is Cinnamon Perfume and Cabernet.

0: little bit of Bully Hay there for you. Cinnamon Perfume and Cabernet for Kate in Launceston. Thank you very much, Kate, for your listenership and everyone else for all your messages. Thanks to David Cook for help today. We'll see you tomorrow at 4:05.
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1: Around the nation...
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1: Or across the globe.
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6: Good evening, this is Hayden Smith with ABC News. An escalation in hostilities between the US and Iran has dashed hopes of an imminent ceasefire, sending oil prices higher again. William Howard Evans reports.
7: The US military has carried out fresh strikes on Iran, targeting a base in the strategic port city of Bandar Abbas. It's also shot down 4 Iranian attack drones, which it says were posing a threat around the Strait of Hormuz. In response, Iran says it has targeted the US base responsible for the attack. The escalation comes just hours after US President Donald Trump rejected reports that he's close to a compromise deal with Iran. He's also dismissed Iranian media reports that commercial shipping through the Strait of Hormuz will return to pre-war levels within a month, with Iran and Oman jointly managing traffic.
6: The World Health Organization is calling for an immediate ceasefire in the eastern regions of Democratic Republic of Congo so health workers can contain the spread of Ebola. The BBC's Barbara Platt-Usher has more.
8: It's in an area that is insecure. Dozens of armed groups have operated there for many years. The infrastructure is very bad. Transport links, we were told, meant that actually moving the materials that are now being brought in takes a very long time. And there's no treatment for this disease. There's no vaccine either. So what you need to do is test, isolate, and then pursue people who have had contact with the patients. But that is hard to do because of what I've just said, and also because the local population, many of them are suspicious. They don't necessarily believe that there's a disease that they need to worry about.
6: Tasmanian Greens leader Rosalie Woodruff has called on government MP Madeleine Ogilvie to resign over allegations she misled Parliament. Clancy Barlin has more.
9: Ms Ogilvie told a parliamentary committee on November 17 last year that she was not subject or party to any Supreme Court matters. 3 days later, she clarified that answer was regarding any legal action started by a third party. In Parliament today, she revealed she has commenced one Supreme Court proceeding initiated by herself in the execution of her duties as a minister. Greens leader Rosalie Woodruff says Ms Ogilvie has had 6 months to correct the record.
10: According to the Ministerial Code of Conduct, she needs to tender her resignation.
9: Ms Ogilvie says she'll provide more details regarding the matter when she's legally able to do so.
6: The Macquarie Point Development Corporation insists proper process has been followed by a company bidding to build the Hobart Stadium. Chris Rowbottom reports.
11: WeBuild, which forms part of the Constructure Joint Venture Consortium, had been subject to an inquiry in New South Wales when it participated in the Macquarie Point Stadium EOI process. Multiple MPs have questioned why WeBuild is allowed to tender for the project, despite not disclosing it was subject to an inquiry into its conduct. In a letter tabled in Parliament, Macquarie Point Chair Kim Evans said that based on legal advice, the type of inquiry WeBuild is subject to was unlikely to constitute it needing to be disclosed. He said the inquiry into WeBuild and an associated subcontractor was based on allegations and against the subcontractor only.
6: Water restrictions are likely to soon be lifted across most of Tasmania. Emily Smith has more.
12: After a dry start to 2026, this week's rainfall has brought welcome relief to large parts of the state. Now, Taswater says it's confident water restrictions will be lifted across most of Tasmania next week. It expects restrictions to be lifted in Orford and Triabunna, Oatlands, Scamander and Whitemark. Lady Barron on Flinders Island is expected to stay on Stage 1 restrictions until further notice. Taswater says while catchment levels are looking more positive, residents of areas under restrictions should continue to use water wisely while assessments continue.
6: AFL great and tireless MND advocate Neil Danaher will be honoured with a state funeral at the MCG on the 10th of June. The 2025 Australian of the Year died this week following a long battle with motor neuron disease, having spent years fundraising and campaigning for a cure. The Victorian government this afternoon confirmed Danaher will be honoured at the G, with attendance details to be confirmed closer to the day. There's a moderate flood warning for the South Esk River. It's currently 14 degrees in Burnie, 14 in Devonport, 15 in Launceston and 14 in Hobart. Tomorrow, light showers, mainly about the west, far south and the Bass Strait Islands. 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
5: Good evening. Welcome to PM. I'm Barbara Miller, coming to you from Gadigal Land in Sydney. Tonight, insults fly in Parliament as the government introduces its tax reform bill. Terrorism charges laid against a Melbourne woman who travelled to Syria. And 2 weeks out from the start of the Soccer World Cup, FIFA's ticketing prices under investigation in the US.
13: They are accusing FIFA of a bait and switch seating and variable pricing, kind of a ruse, where tickets are sold to fans believing they are in a certain seating category, and then more expensive tickets are sold.
5: But first, police have laid terrorism charges against another woman linked to the Islamic State group. The 34-year-old Victorian returned to Australia from a Syrian camp last year. She appeared in a Melbourne court this afternoon. Rachel Hayter has been following the case. Rachel, what do we know about this woman?
14: Barb, this woman is 34-year-old Rayan El-Houli. She's a Victorian woman who police allege travelled to Syria in 2013 or 2014 with other people, including a man, to join the Islamic State group. Police believe that man is now in jail somewhere in the Middle East. We heard from the Australian Federal Police Deputy Commissioner, National Security Investigations, Hilda Seerek, this afternoon, that Ms. El-Houli was detained by Kurdish forces in March 2019. She was then held with her family in the Al-Hol Displaced Persons Camp in northern Syria. And like the Al-Roj camp, this is a sprawling refugee and detention camp which holds thousands of people who either fled from or were connected to ISIS and displaced from ISIS's former territory. Now, Barb, police say Rayan El-Houli returned home to Australia via Lebanon in September 2025 with another 36-year-old woman. So she's been home for roughly 8 months.
5: And two terrorism charges, we heard. Just talk us through those.
14: So she's been charged with one count of entering or remaining in declared areas and one count of being a member of a terrorist organisation. Both of those offences carry a maximum penalty of 10 years in jail. And just to explain that first charge, a declared area is a location in a foreign country which is designated by the Foreign Affairs Minister as a place where a listed terrorist organisation is engaging in a hostile activity. So we know that the Victoria Joint Counter-Terrorism Team, which includes Victoria Police ASIO and the Australian Federal Police, executed search warrants at homes in Broadmeadows and Fitzroy North in Melbourne this morning and charged Ms. El-Houli at about 9 a.m. Now, journalists have been asking police about the difference between the treatment of this woman and other returning women with alleged links to the Islamic State group. Why some were charged the moment they set foot on Australian soil and why Ms. El-Houli has been charged many months after her return. AFP Deputy Commissioner, National Security Investigations, Hilda Seerek, says that if the evidentiary thresholds exist, then police will arrest and charge, which implies that police had been waiting for more evidence links to the Islamic State group. Why some were charged the moment they set foot on Australian soil, and why Ms. El-Houli has been

0: Sydney and Melbourne recently. The Australian Federal Police have hinted more charges are expected. Here is AFP Deputy Commissioner National Security Investigations Hilda Seereck.
1: A period of time without charges being laid is not an indicator that the investigations have ceased. I won't outline our operational strategies or who could face charges in the future, but I will confirm investigations are continuing in all recent adult female returnees who spent time in internally displaced persons camps in Syria.
0: Barb, in a brief hearing for Rayan Al-Houli in the Melbourne Magistrates Court this afternoon, the court heard that police have videos and telephone intercepts, and also that Ms. Al-Houli is suffering from significant post-traumatic stress. She's been remanded in custody to face court again early next week.
2: Rachel Hayter, thank you. Now, the sparks have been flying this afternoon in federal parliament. Opposition leader Angus Taylor is reported by Nine Media to have called the Prime Minister an arrogant prick during question time. Insults aside, the Nationals have demanded the Prime Minister call an election over Labor's negative gearing and capital gains tax changes. The tax reform bill was introduced in Parliament today, the first tranche of legislation on the measures announced in the federal budget. Tanya Dindrinas has our report.
3: We know that these changes are contentious. We have seen dishonest scare campaigns already and deliberate distortions of the truth.
4: Treasurer Jim Chalmers sought to set the record straight this morning, introducing his tax reform bill to Parliament.
3: Firstly, we are not introducing a tax on inheritances or inherited assets. Secondly, people will still have their capital gains tax reduced under the new system, with the reduction now accurately reflecting inflation. Thirdly, the vast majority of small businesses in this country will remain eligible for generous CGT concessions. This means the overwhelming majority of small businesses can pay reduced or no capital gains when they sell.
4: The stirring in the chamber, a reflection of broad criticism that's been levelled at the government over the reforms. And of course, come question time, the gloves were off.
5: The question was very clear in asking why the Prime Minister hasn't got the guts to take his toxic taxes to an election.
4: Opposition leader Angus Taylor.
6: Order.
4: Had already tested the Speaker's patience. Milton Dick issuing a strong rebuke over the use of the word lie, which he said was unparliamentary.
6: I've been reflecting on the language used over the last few weeks, and more recently, the vulgar language has been used during 90-second statements, and I'm going to make my position clear today on this matter. I don't allow any ambiguity around permitting accusations of lying in whatever carefully crafted form to continue. It does not support the dignity of this House and all of us as members. An accusation that a member has lied or deliberately misled is an imputation or an improper motive.
4: But the argy-bargy continued.
7: Thanks very much, Mr. Speaker. The Leader of the Opposition was triggered when I was talking about reducing income taxes. Immediately you speak about reducing taxes and they get upset.
4: Prime Minister Anthony Albanese with his own jabs.
7: And we're giving every member, some of whom this might be the last chance they have to vote on income tax reductions, Mr. Speaker.
4: And once again, Angus Taylor was called into question.
6: The Leader of the House.
8: Speaker, there was an interjection made by the Leader of the Opposition which was way beyond unparliamentary at the start of that answer.
6: I can't hear, because of the issues I've raised to this House, I can't hear every interjection. But if the Leader of the Opposition has made an unparliamentary remark to assist the House, I'll just get him to withdraw it.
9: To assist the House, I withdraw.
4: The ABC wasn't close enough to hear the remark, but a journalist from Nine Media has reported it being, quote, arrogant prick. Afternoon Briefing sought a clarification from the Prime Minister.
10: Another paper has reported on that unparliamentary language from Angus Taylor, the opposition leader. I'm not going to repeat it because I'm a very polite person. Did you hear it?
11: Of course I did.
10: What was it?
11: Oh, I'm not about to do it on
10: TV. It's going to make you say it. I'm not going to say it.
11: No. Well, I just think that people swearing across the chamber isn't appropriate.
10: So Angus Taylor swore at you?
11: It was withdrawn and the matter's closed.
4: The government's tax reform bill bundles negative gearing and capital gains tax changes with the $250 working Australians tax offset. The opposition

0: which supports the offset but not the CGT or negative gearing changes, has labelled it wedge politics. The Nationals leader is Matt Canavan.
1: Myself and my Nationals colleagues have come down here in front of the People's House to say the people deserve their say. These tax changes should not be passed through the People's House. They should be first taken to the people.
0: There was no ambiguity in his message.
1: If the Prime Minister had any guts, he'd take this to the election. He'd stop being a coward, he'd stop trying to run and hide in that building and come out among the people and sell his vision and see if they support a massive big tax grab from Labor.
0: The government says consultation with stakeholders is continuing, with further legislation to come detailing implementation and any potential carve-outs. The bill has automatically been referred to the Senate Economics Legislation Committee, with a report due by June 22. Greens leader Larissa Waters argues the process will ensure the changes get the scrutiny they need, despite the coalition having called for a lengthy inquiry.
2: Tanya Dindrinos. The federal government has launched legal action against the US chemical giant 3M over a firefighting foam that contaminated 28 Defence Force bases. The government says the company covered up the effects of a group of chemicals it manufactured known as PFAS. It's seeking damages of $2 billion, making it the largest legal claim to date by the Commonwealth. The chemicals were used for decades at defence sites around Australia. Rachel Mealy reports.
3: The giant US company 3M makes post-it notes, but for decades it also made polyfluoroalkyl chemicals known as PFAS. They were used in firefighting foam at defence bases around Australia. Now the Attorney General Michelle Rowland says the company needs to repay the nation's taxpayers.
4: Let me be clear. This is the largest legal claim ever brought by the Commonwealth. Our position is that 3M withheld a range of information and misrepresented the effects of this substance.
3: She says the company withheld the results of its own laboratory tests, which proved significant adverse environmental effects linked to the firefighting foam. As well, she says the company misrepresented its products as biodegradable and non-toxic.
4: This misconduct has contributed to substantial costs for defence and the Australian taxpayer, including over $1 billion to date to investigate, remediate and mitigate PFAS contamination at defence estate sites.
3: PFAS chemicals don't break down under normal environmental conditions, and research has shown the toxins are in dangerous concentrations in water, soil and food, and can also linger in the body. The Attorney General says she's taking the fight to the top.
4: This is a government that is prepared to take on one of the biggest multinational corporations in the world for the betterment of Australian citizens.
3: Assistant Defence Minister Peter Khalil says the government has already spent $1.3 billion containing PFAS fallout at 28 defence sites.
5: Defence has treated or removed more than 200,000 tonnes of contaminated soil across defence sites to mitigate the spread. Defence has treated and provided at least 8 years of water assistance to eligible properties, and we've operated and maintained 7 water treatment plants across Australia, treating more than 13 billion litres of water since PFAS contamination was identified in those communities.
3: In 2023, the federal government settled a class action over PFAS contamination. Joanna Pickford received a payout for contamination at her property near the Richmond Air Force Base in New South Wales. She says Australian governments over many years have been slow to act.
6: I'm very angry with 3M and DuPont. They did dreadful things, but I'm more angry with the government because the government just kept brushing it under the ground, brushing it under the carpet, rather, when everywhere else in the world was beginning to say, this is a problem, this is a problem. This government continued to say, no, it's not.
3: She says despite the lessons learned from PFAS contamination, there's still not enough testing of new chemicals in Australia before they're used in commerce, industry or agriculture.
6: The governments need to get in there and stop that from happening. They need to look at what we do with medication. chemicals should be tested before they're released. We're not guinea pigs, but they do it all the time. We're the guinea pigs. No wonder there's all these

0: autoimmunes and new cancers and rare things.
1: The 3M company says it'll defend itself against these claims and that it's never manufactured PFAS in Australia, and it ceased sales of the products at issue in Australia around 2 decades ago. Dr. Simon Silver is director of the Biomedical and Environmental Sensor Technology Research Centre at La Trobe University.
2: The fact that it was not fabricated here is one, but they import it into the country. If that's the case, they should be held accounted for that. We have had some sites around Australia that has been affected by the disposal of PFAS on the environment. So if that was done by them or by a product provided by them, they should be held accounted for that.
3: Dr. Simon Silver from La Trobe University, Rachel Mealy reporting there. This is PM, I'm Barbara Miller, and coming up a little later, FIFA under investigation over claims it misled fans over ticket prices for this year's Football World Cup. Israel has declared the whole of southern Lebanon a combat zone, telling the entire population to move north or risk being caught in military action against alleged Hezbollah targets. The sweeping demand comes after an intensification in recent days in hostilities between Israel and the Iran-backed militant group. And it comes as a ceasefire is still technically in place. Our Middle East correspondent Matthew Doran is in Jerusalem. Matt, it's hard to see how these developments don't mean that the ceasefire is over. What's your take?
4: Well, Barb, there was already criticism that this was a ceasefire in name only, and that was not only coming from people on the ground directly caught up in these strikes, but also senior members of the Lebanese government. Tariq Mitri, the deputy prime minister, was one of them. He spoke to me just a few weeks ago, and he was saying that the ceasefire was deeply flawed from the very beginning because of the way that the US had drafted it, because it effectively gave Israel free rein to act however it saw fit against perceived threats. And he said that that was a term put into the ceasefire without Lebanon's prior knowledge. We only have to look at recent history in Lebanon to see the path that ceasefires have taken, being announced and then imposed, but not necessarily stopping the fighting. So while Israel is issuing this evacuation warning for southern Lebanon, and we need to stress that that's the term the Israeli military uses here, Lebanese officials and the community often refer to these as forced displacement orders because of the impact they have on the community. But as those warnings are issued, it is very hard to say that we're not back at the position before Donald Trump announced this truce in April. That doesn't absolve Hezbollah from responsibility here, however, because one of the key factors which has led to this escalation in recent days is the surge in the number of explosive drone attacks launched by the Iranian-backed militant group. These are drones that the Israeli military is struggling to deal with, most notably because they're controlled by fiber optic cables rather than remotely, so they can't actually be jammed in the same way. And they have killed a number of Israeli soldiers and detonated in some of those Israeli communities in the north of the country. Hezbollah has never been party to these talks, these peace talks between Israel and Lebanon. It wasn't at the table when Donald Trump announced this ceasefire, and it has insisted it was going to continue attacking Israel as long as Israel struck Lebanon and continued to occupy some Lebanese territory.
3: And what are you hearing about the situation on the ground? There are lots of people on the move. What has the impact been of any Israeli strikes?
4: Well, there have been numerous Israeli strikes over the last few days, but they certainly intensified yesterday local time. Places like the city of Tyre in the south of Lebanon were hit. Nabatea, another city as well, was targeted along with some towns and villages in southern Lebanon. And when that evacuation warning or that displacement order was issued, there were reports of many people fleeing that area, heading north, going through cities such as Sidon, which has already had to deal with a massive influx of displaced people throughout the course of this conflict. Remember, at the height of this war, which began after Hezbollah opened fire on Israel in solidarity with Iran, there were more than 1 million people displaced as a result of the conflict. That has eased somewhat because many people did go back to their homes in the south, but there is still a very high displacement figure across the country, and something like this is only going to make that situation even worse.
3: And Iran, as we understand it, wants any peace agreement with the US to include a deal that would end the Israeli action in southern Lebanon.

0: on. So how much do you think these developments might complicate efforts to reach a deal between Tehran and Washington?
1: Well, this has been one of the key issues being debated in the Israeli media over the last few days, this fear within the Netanyahu government and the Israeli defense establishment that the US would force it to halt its fighting against Hezbollah in the north. And this suggestion that some of this increase in activity by the Israeli military is designed to pressure Donald Trump to carve Lebanon out of any deal. It really depends on how much Iran digs its heels in here and insists that this is part of the deal as to whether or not that does scuttle these broader talks. But it is an active issue in these negotiations to end the broader Middle East war. And that's why many people are watching this incredibly closely.
0: Matthew Doran, thank you. 2 weeks out from the opening match of the Soccer World Cup, authorities in two US states have subpoenaed FIFA over its ticketing practices. The investigation announced by the Attorneys General of New York and New Jersey centers around claims fans have been misled about seat locations. There are also concerns the governing body's use of what's called variable pricing has drastically inflated prices. Kevin Baxter is a staff writer at the LA Times and a veteran World Cup reporter.
2: Well, you know, the ticket prices for this World Cup have been controversial from the start. We have never seen ticket prices for any World Cup this high. Tickets prices for Category 1 tickets for this World Cup are $11,800. In Qatar 4 years ago, they were about $1,600. So, you know, the increase has been insane. And what's going on in New York and New Jersey, the attorney generals for the two different states, they are accusing FIFA of a bait and switch seating and variable pricing kind of a ruse where tickets are sold to fans believing they are in a certain seating category. And then more expensive tickets are sold that then move those fans. So this is the first time I believe there's been subpoenas issued, but there have been other legal actions taken. The European Commission has filed a complaint with a consumer advocacy group. They've filed a complaint with FIFA about ticket prices. There's been class action suits begun in a number of different U.S. states. There are 11 venues in the U.S. where World Cup games will be played. And so there has been some major class action law firms that got involved there. And earlier in May, the Attorney General for the state of California, Rob Bonta, also started demanding answers from FIFA about the ticket practices. So this has been brewing for a while. You know, FIFA kind of brought it on itself. There were a lot of questions people were asking and FIFA didn't provide answers. So now they're going to have to go to court.
0: And I know you're not a legal expert, but what's your understanding of where things go from here and whether this action might or might not have any impact on those who hold World Cup tickets?
2: I think if the actions are successful, I think some of those ticket holders will get refunds. I think that's probably the most likely outcome if, in fact, FIFA is held liable for any of the actions.
0: And those are eye-watering sums. You're saying that some people have paid almost $12,000 US, did I understand you correctly?
2: That's correct. And they paid that for Category 1 tickets. And the way this works is FIFA would sell a ticket and they had Category 1, 2, and 3. And of course, Category 1 presumably is the best ticket. That would be the lower bowl in a stadium, closer to the field. And so people bought those tickets, not knowing exactly what row they would be in, but understanding that those would be the premium tickets. And then once those fans had paid that and got a notice from FIFA that they in fact had secured tickets and that they would find out where the tickets were at a later date, then FIFA came in and undercut those Category 1 tickets and actually sold additional tickets closer to the field for even more money. There are some reasonably priced tickets that are available to fan groups for some of the group play games, but even those have not sold. Ticket sales have been, FIFA claims 5 million tickets sold, but there is still, tickets available for just about every game. And that's also part of this whole ticket fiasco, is that one of the charges leveled against FIFA is that they've been holding tickets back to drive prices up.
0: And you've covered, I think, 7 World Cups, is that right?
2: This will be my 8th, correct.
0: Wow. So this one is across 3 countries, I believe 16 cities. What's your sense? Is it going to be a good one?
2: You know what? every World Cup I've covered, there has always been a whole lot of pearl clutching right before the first game. In South Africa, it was about whether there would be labor actions and strikes by the workers at the stadiums. In Brazil, would the stadiums be finished? Of course, in Qatar and Russia, there were human rights concerns. With this World Cup, you know, the immigration policies of the Trump administration have scared off a lot of fans that normally would come. The high ticket prices, you know, have forced people to turn away that normally would want to buy tickets and come to games. Fear about, you know, what some of the ICE agents and Homeland Security agents might do to visitors at airports. We're just getting the feeling that this could be a really underperforming World Cup. I'm hopeful, but I'm not. I'm also realistic that this is just a very difficult situation in the current climate.
0: A big call there. That's Kevin Baxter from the LA Times. And Kevin told me afterwards his pick to win the World Cup would be Spain or France. That's all from the PM team for this evening. I'm Barbara Miller, standing in for Samantha Donovan. Good night.

0: This is Hayden Smith with ABC News. The US president says he will resume large-scale strikes on Iran if a peace deal is not reached shortly. William Howard Evans reports.
1: Donald Trump says Iran is very much intent on reaching an agreement to end the conflict, but added so far they haven't got there. He's repeated Washington's willingness to ramp up military operations on Iran if needed. It follows Iranian state media reporting what it says are details of a draft agreement between the two sides, including reopening the Strait of Hormuz. The White House has balked at the claims, labelling them complete fabrication. Meanwhile, the US has carried out strikes on Iran, targeting a military site in Bandar Abbas, a strategic port city. Iran says it has targeted a US airbase in response.
0: South Australia police say they haven't uncovered any new evidence in a renewed search for missing 4-year-old Gus Lamont. Talia Fay reports.
2: Police searched more than 30 kilometres of waterways at Oak Park Station over the past 3 days, prompted by recent heavy rainfall which they thought may have exposed new leads. But they say no evidence was found. Detective Superintendent Darren Filkey says one of Gus's grandparents remains a suspect in the police investigation into his disappearance. Gus's grandparents Josie and Shannon Murray previously released a statement saying the family had cooperated fully with the investigation and want nothing more than to find Gus and reunite him with his mum and dad. Police say they'll conduct further aerial searches at the property.
0: There are hopes the federal government's legal action against the company 3M will prompt further investigation into PFAS in communities across Australia. 3M is being accused of withholding its own environmental laboratory testing, showing there were significant adverse environmental effects associated with its firefighting foam. The federal government is seeking $2 billion in damages. Director of the Water Research Laboratory at the University of New South Wales, Professor Dennis O'Carroll, says Australia should do what it can to minimise damage from these chemicals.
3: We really need to, as a society, look at what the sources of these contaminants are. And if we feel that companies weren't forthcoming with information, we need to go after them, especially given that the US has gone after them and the European Union is really trying to outright ban PFAS completely.
0: Tasmanian Labor MP Anita Dow says the Premier has broken a promise by not fast-tracking hospital upgrades in the state's northwest. At last year's state election, the Liberals promised to lock in $174 million for a new medical inpatient unit, a building link bridge, and more car parks for Burnie's Northwest Regional Hospital. No money has been allocated in this year's state budget, but Premier Jeremy Rockliffe says the upgrades are part of a 20-year plan. Ms Dow says the region is in dire need of better medical facilities.
4: Well, the government and the Premier today in Parliament couldn't give a timeline for when this project would be delivered. He had to seek further advice and he was going to come back and table that in the Parliament. That's not fast-tracking it, and that's not a commitment that's high on the priority list of a Premier.
0: The ABC has appointed Simon Robinson as its new Director of News and Current Affairs. Robinson is the current executive editor of the Reuters news agency based in London and will take on the role at the National Broadcaster in September. His appointment follows the resignation of Justin Stevens as head of news yesterday. A new soccer club

0: hub is a step closer, but plans for a Tasmanian A-League team will be shelved in the short term. The state government has included $350,000 in the state budget for Football Tasmania to develop plans and a business case to transform Wentworth Park into a new state base for the game. It would feature six new pitches and could host national-level tournaments. But Football Tasmania CEO Tony Pignata says the organisation's A-League ambitions will take a backseat for the foreseeable future as it looks to further consolidate the community game.
1: Yeah, things have changed. You know, I suppose you've got to sort of basically take it in stages, and first stage now is to get the home of football. We haven't given up. There are still discussions, but first and foremost, we want to focus on the home of football.
0: There's a moderate flood warning in place for the South Esk River. It's currently 14 degrees in Burnie, 13 in Devonport, 14 in Launceston and 14 in Hobart. Tomorrow for the state, light showers, mainly about the west, far south and the Bass Strait Islands. Light winds tending westerly later in the day. 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
2: Everyday activities like gardening, fishing in the river, and even turning on the tap suddenly became a serious hazard in the town of Katherine when toxic PFAS chemicals, forever chemicals, were discovered in the groundwater. Now the federal government is suing the US chemical giant 3M over the firefighting foam that contaminated 28 Defence Force bases around the country.
3: The Commonwealth is seeking more than $2 billion in damages to recover significant past and future expenses incurred. Let me be clear, this is the largest legal claim ever brought by the Commonwealth.
2: On Australia Wide, we'll head back to Katherine to hear what locals make of the news. And as national debate around migration grows, we'll head to a regional community that very much relies on its migrant workforce. And despite the sacrifices, they quite like living in the regions too.
4: I'm doing this for my family, better opportunities for my daughters. I know moving here makes me miss my family, but Coolamon is actually warm and very welcoming.
2: My name's Alex Barwick. You're listening to Australia Wide, coming to you from Urundi Country in Mbantua Alice Springs. We start the program in the Northern Territory. Over the past decade, the community of Katherine, about 3 hours' drive south of Darwin, has struggled following the revelation that toxic PFAS chemicals, known as forever chemicals, had leached from the RAF-based Tyndall, spreading to the underground aquifer and above the surface into the town's tap water supply. Initial shock and anger led to prolonged anxiety and legal battles. And it's not the only community that was affected. Williamtown in New South Wales and Oakey in Queensland also discovered exposure, amongst other regions. Now, the federal government has announced it's suing the manufacturer of the firefighting foam containing PFAS chemicals that have contaminated 28 defence bases across Australia. Our Katherine reporter, James Elton, is covering the story. Thanks for speaking to Australia Wide, James. Can you remind us how the discovery of PFAS in the water came about and how it's affected the lives of residents in Katherine over the past decade?
5: It became known that the PFAS from these firefighting foams was leaching into the environment at a whole bunch of RAF bases around Australia, basically. And at Tyndall RAF base here near Katherine, that was sort of happening between the 80s and somewhere in the kind of mid-2000s, where they were using, high volumes of these specialised firefighting foams that are designed to put out planes that have caught fire. And so they would have been training with those foams really regularly, and it turns out that was then seeping into the aquifer, which it's a Tyndall limestone aquifer. It's a highly connected waterway, which meant that it quickly spread from the Tyndall RAF base towards the town of Katherine, and now the contamination zone covers pretty well the whole area, all of Katherine. It's even sort of crossed over the Katherine River and been located in some sort of rural areas on the other side of the river as well. Katherine's a very substantially contaminated town.
2: And so how did that affect, say, drinking water, being able to fish in the river or use land for farming?
5: The groundwater is contaminated, so the advice

0: This remains that if you're in Katherine, including the rural areas, and you have a boar, that boar is likely contaminated and you shouldn't drink the direct groundwater. So that's distinct from the Katherine main drinking supply that most people, especially in the town, get from their taps. That goes through a really rigorous water purification treatment process. For water contamination, the big effects are on people on rural blocks who depend on boars. The advice is don't drink that water, and also don't eat eggs of chickens that do drink the boar water. And the health advice is also, especially for children, that eating the meat of animals that have been raised on that boar water carries risk. And then this is particularly significant, not just for amateur fishermen, but for our local Aboriginal communities who historically consume a lot of life from the Katherine River. That is considered high risk. Consuming as little as one fish a week from the Katherine River is considered quote unquote elevated risk for PFAS contaminations.
1: So what does it mean for people's health if they do consume this toxic PFAS chemical?
0: Best body of work on this was done by Australian National University researchers, and they conducted a 3-year study into the health risks from PFAS for residents in Katherine here, and as well as in Oakey in Queensland and Williamtown in New South Wales. And so that involved taking some 2,500 blood samples, including about 600 blood samples from Katherine residents, and they found that there's more PFAS in our blood than, well, in Katherine residents' blood than normal people. And that was largely dependent on how long they'd been living in the town and whether they did drink water from bores or eat locally grown foods, and especially if they had directly worked with firefighting foams on the base. But it didn't conclusively identify causal links between PFAS and bad health outcomes. Having said that, people in Katherine and Williamtown in the study were found to have a higher prevalence of high uric acid, which is a marker of poor kidney function. So there was that finding, but they were hesitant to say that that's necessarily a direct cause of the PFAS. It could be something else.
1: So, James, what details have we heard about this legal action that the Commonwealth is taking against the company that produces the toxic product containing PFAS?
0: Yeah, so they're taking this company, 3M, to the federal court. That case will have to do with the contamination with PFAS at 28 different defence bases around Australia. The core of the allegations are that 3M knew that there were ill effects from its firefighting foam and that including environmental risks, and it didn't tell its customer defence that it knew those things, that it gave assurances about how you could get rid of the foam and environmental safety that were inconsistent with what it actually knew about the product at the time. The Assistant Minister for Defence, Peter Khalil, said, "Look, we have spent, Defence that is, has spent $1.3 billion on its PFAS response so far. There's more money to be spent on that to come. And so we're seeking $2 billion in damages to recover, to try to claw back some of that money." I mean, just to give you an idea here, Tyndall, so as well as the treatment plant that treats Katherine's drinking water, there are two water treatment plants on the base at Tyndall that are sort of constantly pumping to try to reduce the amount of PFAS contaminated groundwater that comes off the base in the first place. And then they're digging up all this soil and getting rid of all the highly contaminated soil around the old training area on the base. So all of that costs enormous amounts of money. And I guess this is the one way the government is saying, well, really, 3M should be paying up for some of this.
1: Now, what have residents in Katherine said in response to this news?
0: Well, one Katherine resident I spoke with, Anjali Palmer, she said that this was really welcome. She used the word awesome, and said that the anxiety that all of this has caused Katherine residents is really high, and there should be some accountability for that.
2: I think it's about time we started holding large corporations to account. The damage done to the environment and to people's health, it's been so concerning for residents. We can't just keep walking away from companies damaging our people and the environment. I think it's just fantastic.
0: That's Anjali Palmer, who's a local Katherine resident.
1: Finally, James, you talked about some of the precautions that Katherine residents still take, you know, a decade on from this initial discovery of PFAS. Are there other flow-on effects for residents just every day?
0: I think that there is a strong sort of psychological effect, and that was one of the other things that the ANU study into the health effects of PFAS made, was that people are just worried about it. There's a kind of worry about the unknown. There's lots of mango trees around town, and it's really nice in mango season. You can just grab a free Kensington Pride off a tree if you're tall enough. Should I be eating those? Should I eat many of those? Maybe not. We're within the contamination zone. People worry about veggie gardens. Is this a good idea? They spend all this money on making raised garden beds so that they can be sure there's no PFAS in the herbs that they might be growing in their backyard, and not being able to eat your eggs if you're on a rural block which is dependent on bore water. These are big impacts on people's daily life. And Charlie Palmer also spoke about just the effect that this has, given how fishing crazy everybody is in Katherine.
2: It's really unfortunate that we can't enjoy our environment as we have been.
1: James, thanks so much.
0: Thank you.
1: Katherine reporter James Elton there.
3: ABC Australia-wide.
1: And 3M released a statement saying, "We will defend ourselves against these claims through the legal process." The statement goes on to say, "3M has never manufactured PFAS in Australia and ceased sales of the products at issue in Australia around 2 decades ago. Despite this, the Department of Defence continued to use PFAS-containing firefighting foams for nearly 2 decades longer, as noted in a recent legislative committee report." To the community of Coolerman in the New South Wales Riverina, there's mounting concern regional Australia is being left out of the ongoing national debate about Australia's migration intake. Migrants, employers and researchers say many industries in the regions can't survive without overseas workers, and immigration provides both economic and social benefits to small communities. A sector that's seen chronic labour shortages is healthcare, and one southern New South Wales council says without a migrant workforce, it couldn't staff the local aged care home. Emily Doak has more.
4: It's more than 2 years since registered nurse Vanessa Joy Hippolito moved from the Philippines to the small Riverina town of Coolerman.
5: I'm a single mother, so I'm doing this for my family, better opportunities for my daughters. I know moving here makes me miss my family, but Coolerman is actually warm and very welcoming.
4: She's one of 14 migrants working at the local aged care facility, filling a critical workforce gap.
5: Work or job really can be challenging, but it is also rewarding at the same time. It actually becomes even more meaningful when the families and the residents actually reach out to us and appreciate us.
4: The Filipino healthcare workers are sponsored by the Coolerman Shire Council, which runs aged care services in the town. It looked overseas after it couldn't recruit enough local registered nurses, even building a house for them to live in. General Manager Tony Donoghue says the program's been a success and means the aged care home can now run at full capacity.
6: Since we've brought over this workforce, we're back up to 33 and operating in the black, and it's a weight off our shoulders from where we were 3 years ago on where to turn, how to keep this facility going.
4: For a regional community like this, in a regional area, a small community like Coolerman, how significant is it to stay in the community where you've always lived? What sort of a difference does that make for people?
6: When you've spent 60 years with an individual and your family still lives here, and sometimes they've had to separate in the past. Someone's had to move into Wagga. The other party no longer has a licence, so they're in their house, and then getting to see each other every day becomes harder and harder. Being able to age in your community, Coolerman and the surrounds, means that people are together, that they're still part of the community.
4: Postdoctoral research associate at the University of Sydney, Sasha Block, says international workers make up about half of Australia's healthcare workforce, and in some regional communities, that figure is higher. She says the benefits are far-reaching.
7: together with their skills and knowledge, they also bring their culture, they bring their families, they bring enormous attitude to contribute. They also are saying that it makes our place vibrant, it makes our place interesting to live, it makes our place diverse.
4: The government's forecasting net migration of 295,000 people this financial year, well down on the more than 530,000 migrants 3 years ago. But pressure is ramping up on the government to cut those numbers further. Opposition leader Angus Taylor's promised to deliver one of the biggest cuts to immigration in Australia's history if the coalition wins government in 2028. But back at the aged care facility in Cooloman, there's hope that the value of migrants to regional areas will be recognised.
6: Encouraging people to come out and live regionally, work regionally, and allow our regions to grow is a really important part of how Australia develops and grows. And we feel proud that we've made a difference.
5: Being here in Australia with great opportunities, they'd be, you know, more open to immigrants. I guess it's really great help.
1: Vanessa Hippolito ending that report from Emily Doak and Melinda Hayter. We head now to Port Lincoln on South Australia's Eyre Peninsula, where locals say the waters are changing. The Spencer Gulf, situated between the York and Eyre Peninsulas, had been thought to mostly escape the worst of the harmful algal bloom that devastated parts of the state's coastlines. But earlier in May, government scientists confirmed the presence of Karenia algae, and now new modelling shows it may move further up the Gulf. Eyre Peninsula reporter Duncan Bailey has this story.
8: Oceanographer Jochen Kempf has been tracking algae movements since the harmful algal bloom first broke out in Gulf St. Vincent last year. His new modelling predicts the algal bloom that has plagued South Australia's coastline since March 2025 will move further through the Spencer Gulf in the next few months.
9: And it's not guesswork or so, it's all based on a solid scientific framework. The weird thing for me was to see that we actually have similar conditions like we had last year. So now we have the same situation. The algal bloom was actually declared over, but we are in a similar season. So last year, the algal bloom started in late March, and we have now another hotspot around Boston Bay.
8: It's concerning news, but locals in the Eyre Peninsula say it shouldn't be cause for alarm. Interim CEO of the Lower Eyre Council, Sasheen Hopewell, says speculation is almost as harmful to the industry and the local economy.
10: Those things impact visitors to the region and the confidence of our local community and industry as well. So we encourage everyone to get their data from the government experts.
8: Ms. Hopewell says while elevated levels of Karenia had been detected, it was important to keep perspective with outbreaks in metro areas reaching cell counts into the millions.
10: I think from a council perspective, our plan is really to keep actively monitoring the situation, working with those agencies and our industries as well. So keeping in touch with everyone and seeing what they need.
8: About 11 kilometres north of Port Lincoln in North Shields, citizen scientist Wendy Lambert has been sampling the waters around her home. She's one of many around the state who work alongside trained scientists within the Phytoplankton of South Australia group in an ongoing, collective effort to track the movement of the harmful algal bloom. Earlier this week, Ms. Lambert says she was contacted by friends who discovered just under 1,000 fish on a local beach, some still gasping for air.
11: There was all these tiny bait fish, just all scattered, you know, like 20 or 30 here and then another metre or so, another 20 or 30 and then one or two and then, and I only went down to about 100 metres. Well, there's probably, say, under 1,000 that I saw in that time. They were very healthy. They looked very healthy. They were shiny. They were bendy.
8: Miss Lambert says she's seen fish washing up as early as April.
11: Lots of puffer fish, cowfish. There was a fairy penguin dead. There was two terns. There was a pigeon. Weird. A New Zealand octopus, which I've never seen before. It was huge.
8: The Department of Primary Industries and Resources SA says the government acknowledges the modelling produced by Dr. Kempf and others. However, the bloom has evolved differently to some modelled scenarios at various stages of the event, reinforcing the need to rely on multiple lines of evidence. Dr. Kempf says he can see this as potentially the second wave and says it's important to understand the significance of forecasts.
9: There are methods that you can use to actually prepare yourself for the future rather than just guesses. I'm out here and say, well, the model suggests maybe there's a second wave happening. Get prepared. In particular, go out and do monitoring, because we need to understand, and we can actually improve such models in the future if we take more measurements.
8: For citizen scientists like Ms. Lambert, they will continue to work with the government in a symbiotic hunter-gatherer style.
11: We can go and hunt it, and then if we find it, if they're interested, they can go and have another look. Because I love the ocean and I just care.
1: That report from Duncan Bailey. And in a response from the South Australian Department of Primary Industries and Regions, a spokesperson said water testing occurred twice weekly in areas of elevated Karenia activity, such as what was being experienced near the Lower Eyre Peninsula. And in addition to regular testing, the state government has also invested in 6 early detection and environmental monitoring buoys, including one in Boston Bay, which can provide early detection of harmful algal blooms. And finally, on Australia-wide, we head to Gippsland in Victoria. Around the country, farmers and regional communities are grappling with the introduction of renewable energy technologies on their lands. Now there's a group of farmers in Baw-Baw Shire in eastern Victoria that say they're strongly opposed to a proposal in their part of the country. 3 planning applications are currently up for consideration by the Victorian Planning Minister for batteries. And for those driving through the area, there are plenty of angry signs telling developers to go away. Warragul reporter Danielle Kutchell visited farmers in the area to find out more.
12: James Faithful has been farming cattle in Darnham in West Gippsland for about 11 years. He loves the vast green rolling hills, the trees swaying in his paddocks, and the eagles that soar above. So when he received a pamphlet in the mail about the middle of last year proposing a battery energy storage system, or BESS, nearby, he says his heart sank.
13: When I saw the pamphlet and saw the area, when I drove up and had a look and said, this is a horrible proposition.
12: James is the former technical services manager of Hazelwood Coal Mine and is currently involved in mine engineering, including rehabilitation. He and his neighbours in Darnham, Shady Creek and Yarragon have vowed to fight against the battery.
13: But it's not just about the land that's taken up. It's about the risks that are caused by these facilities, whether it be light, noise, whether it destroys people's visual amenity, the impact on the environment, not to mention things like fire risk.
12: 3 big batteries are proposed for Baw-Baw Shire, which takes in Gippsland's western edge. One in Shady Creek, proposed by Samsung. One in Yarragon North, proposed by Zebri. And one in Trafalgar East, proposed by Ib Vogt. They will store electricity to be discharged into the grid at times of peak demand and could power tens of thousands of homes as we transition away from coal. The proposed locations are not within the state government's renewable energy zone. The zones were announced in 2025 as the preferred locations to host wind, solar and batteries due to their proximity to grid connections. Gippsland's zone is located further east. However, renewable energy projects can still be built outside of these zones. The local council is strongly opposed to the developments in farmland. It has written to the Victorian government asking it to work with the council to find new BESS sites that are not on farmland. In a statement last year, Baw-Baw Shire Mayor Kate Wilson said while the council endorses the need for renewable energy and the role that batteries will play in stabilising the grid, their location needs to take into account agricultural land impacts, community safety and environment protections. Baw-Baw Shire is already home to a smaller BESS in Longwarry, a 5-megawatt system that hums along next to an industrial estate, hidden behind a large metal fence. James is part of an advocacy group, Friends of Gippsland, which is organising against the batteries in Baw-Baw Shire. It has organised a petition with around 6,000 signatures already from people worried about fire and environmental risk, noise, visual amenity and the impact of the batteries on agriculture. The ABC put these concerns to the 3 developers. Zebri said in a statement its battery would have heat, smoke and flammable gas detection and exhaust systems, with associated hardwired alarms that could trigger automatic isolation of the unit. It said tests had shown its systems to be suitable for controlling a BESS fire. Samsung also responded with a statement and said it had consulted with the CFA on the project's design to ensure there were fire safety features on site, including hydrants, a water supply, a 10-metre wide fire break, and fire detection systems with remote emergency shutdown capability. A CFA spokesperson said the organisation has developed Australian-first guidelines for renewable energy facilities. The spokesperson said the CFA works with regulators and industry to ensure fire risk management is considered and addressed during the design and operation of renewable energy facilities, and that fire safety is a key consideration when a facility is proposed. Andrew Bray, National Director of Regional Renewables Advocate RA Alliance, says batteries are an important part of the transition from coal power to clean energy.
14: There will be more batteries. A lot of them will be in the renewable energy zones, but yeah, as these examples are showing, there will be developments in other places as well.
12: But he says developers and governments need to explain why the batteries are being developed and why each location has been chosen.
14: You know, it's really up to those companies to mount a convincing argument and consult properly with the local communities to show why there should be those projects there.
12: For now, these West Gippsland communities are waiting to hear whether the Besses get the go-ahead from the state government. James says he and his neighbours will keep fighting.
13: We're trying to make it clear that there are better areas.
12: A spokesperson for the Victorian government said any proposal would be considered on its merits, and community members are encouraged to make submissions to ensure their views are considered in the decision-making process.
1: Reporter Danielle Kutchell from Gippsland there. And that's Australia Wide for today. My name's Alex Barwick. Thanks to the program's producer, Alex Hyman, and thanks for listening.

0: is Hayden Smith with ABC News. Former soldier Ben Robert Smith was planning to move overseas ahead of his arrest on war crime charges, according to new details provided by the Australian Federal Police. AFP Commissioner Chrissy Barrett has used a Senate estimates hearing to explain decisions ahead of the Victoria Cross recipient's arrest at Sydney Airport last month. She says airports are a common place for arrests to occur as individuals are screened by security and contained within the terminal. And she says investigators had learned of his plans to move abroad, which factored into their decisions.
1: The individual had no known fixed abode, and OSI had received information that the individual was planning to relocate overseas. Yep. An operational decision was made to arrest the individual at Sydney Domestic Airport.
0: The US president says he will resume large-scale strikes on Iran if a peace deal is not reached shortly. William Howard Evans reports.
2: Donald Trump says Iran is very much intent on reaching an agreement to end the conflict, but added so far they haven't got there. He's repeated Washington's willingness to ramp up military operations on Iran if needed. It follows Iranian state media reporting what it says are details of a draft agreement between the two sides, including reopening the Strait of Hormuz. The White House has balked at the claims, labelling them complete fabrication. Meanwhile, the US has carried out strikes on Iran, targeting a military site in Bandar Abbas, a strategic port city. Iran says it has targeted a US airbase in response.
0: Six people who were on a cruise ship affected by a hantavirus outbreak have had their quarantine period extended. Lauren Smith has the details.
3: Five Australians and one New Zealander who are isolating at the National Resilience Centre in Bullsbrook in Perth will now need to stay for the full 42-day incubation period of the virus. The change is because a crew member from the Netherlands and a passenger from Spain who were also on board the MV Hondius have now tested positive for hantavirus. Federal Health Minister Mark Butler says he's made the decision based on advice from health officials.
4: Confirming that the risk of transmission of after disembarkation has not passed.
3: The evacuees in WA have returned negative test results in the past 36 hours.
0: Tasmanian Greens leader Rosalie Woodruff has called on Government MP Madeleine Ogilvy to resign over allegations she misled Parliament. Clancy Barlin has more.
5: Ms Ogilvy told a parliamentary committee on November 17 last year that she was not subject or party to any Supreme Court matters. 3 days later, she clarified that answer was regarding any legal action started by a third party. In Parliament today, she revealed she has commenced one Supreme Court proceeding initiated by herself in the execution of her duties as a minister. Greens leader Rosalie Woodruff says Ms Ogilvy has had 6 months to correct the record.
6: According to the ministerial code of conduct, she needs to tender her resignation.
5: Ms Ogilvy says she'll provide more details regarding the matter when she's legally able to do so.
0: Water restrictions are likely to soon be lifted across most of Tasmania. Emily Smith has more.
7: After a dry start to 2026, this week's rainfall has brought welcome relief to large parts of the state. Now, Taswater says it's confident water restrictions will be lifted across most of Tasmania next week. It expects restrictions to be lifted in Orford and Triabunna, Oatlands, Scamander and Whitemark. Lady Barron on Flinders Island is expected to stay on Stage 1 restrictions until further notice. Taswater says while catchment levels are looking more positive, residents of areas under restrictions should continue to use water wisely while assessments continue.
0: The Australian share market has clawed back heavy losses but has still finished down around 1.4%. The ASX 200 has lost 125 points to 8,592. The All Ordinaries also dropping 125 points to 8,819. Gold is down 1.6% to $4,381 an ounce, and the dollar is buying 71.2 US cents. There's a moderate flood warning for the South Esk River. It's currently 14 degrees in Burnie, 13 in Devonport, 14 in Launceston, and 14 in Hobart. Tomorrow, light showers about the state, mainly about the west, far south, and the Bass Strait Islands. Light winds tending westerly later in the day. ABC News.
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12: I'm extending a hand towards you now. All my fingers are out straight. It's level with my elbow. I have subtly wiped it dry on the leg of my pants before I've reached for you here. I'd like you to shake my hand. Please, shake hands with me tonight. Talk handshakes with me tonight. There is somebody who studied the history of the handshake from, I don't know, showing your weapon free to political statements as recent as this month and all a handshake can mean. But I also want to hear about handshakes from you. What is a handshake you will never forget? I don't mind if it was your hand making contact or you were just watching on. First one to my mind, I think, will always be Mark Latham, John Howard, election campaign 2004, outside that ABC radio studio in Sydney. The weirdly aggressive lunge and grip from Latham, and some commentators said that handshake cost him the election. That will live in my head forever. What about you? What is a handshake you will never forget? Whether your hand is involved or not. Tell me your story tonight. 1-300-222-936. And if you are hearing this thinking any second St Kilda and Hawthorn are going to kick off at Docklands, yes. But this is not where you're going to hear that. You need ABC Listen. If you've got that app on the go, then swipe through to the AFL button. 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So like 936 AM or 91.7 FM or whatever the case may be. That's where you'll find the action from Docklands. Otherwise, hang out here with me and talk handshakes on 936 ABC Hobart, ABC Northern Tasmania. I'm Helen Shield. This is Tori Amos.

0: Victoria Amos, Cornflake Girl on evenings on 936 ABC Hobart and ABC Northern Tasmania. I'm Helen Shield. The history of the handshake and how much can be confirmed about its origins and what it's meant in different cultures over different periods of time. So many meanings. When is was a handshake not just a handshake? I would love to hear about a handshake you will never forget. You call and tell me that story tonight. 1-300-222-936 is how you'll get through. It's, for me, the personal one is I'd heard the stories from men over the years about, you know, there can be the unspoken macho competition in handshakes. Well, there's a bit of posturing and signalling power by crushing one another's hands to make a point. And then in my 20s, one day that finally happened to me. I was doing radio copywriting and the client whose account I was working on shook my hand and crumpled my knuckles like an empty juice box. It was so surprising and painful. My first thought was, ow. And my second thought was, oh my goodness, that's what all the guys have been talking about. That's actually happened to me. And I am grateful to every other muscled person whose hand I've shaken ever since, who has not taken it as an opportunity to break any small bones in my hand. What about you? What's a handshake you'll never forget? If you want to text and tell me, that's the other number. If you're using ABC Listen, just touch the call or text option within the app. Or if you're punching the numbers in, you can text 0438 922 936. The history of the handshake next.
1: Mel Bush here. The race is on for Tassie Hide and Seek. I'll give you clues to somewhere in Tassie I love. Guess right, you'll go in the draw to see the Race Around the World finale in Sydney from 936 ABC Hobart and ABC Northern Tasmania.
0: Evenings, ABC Radio. If you think about the handshakes of your life, they've probably meant a lot of different things. Joyous greetings when you've been reunited, or the full stop on a conflict as you've parted ways. Making a promise, accepting a prize, a deal. Like, there are so many handshakes and they've been happening across cultures and eras for so long. Dr. Louise Pryke is exploring all of that as an honorary research associate in the Department of Classics and Ancient History at the University of Sydney. What a wonderful topic to look back through, Louise.
2: Yes, hello. It has been so interesting.
0: Why handshakes?
2: I think because I am an ancient historian, and because of

0: my field, which is ancient Iraq, a lot of things kind of just start there. And so whenever someone wants to do an origin story, they kind of give me a little bit of side eye. And so, and in this case, they were right, because the first depiction of a handshake comes from ancient Iraq.
1: Ancient Iraq.
0: Yes. So like 3,000 years ago, if you can imagine, people have been shaking hands for that long or longer. We have two people. We've got the king of Assyria and the king of Babylon, which is amazing because they've been fighting for like half a millennia by then. And they're shaking hands to establish a treaty.
1: And how is that recorded?
0: Oh, it's on a beautiful limestone stele, huge. And they're both standing there. And it's so interesting because their hands are joined, they're looking each other in the eye. But they're absolutely covered in weapons otherwise.
1: But it was a contract of peace. Is that what's implied by that earliest depiction of a handshake?
0: Yes, and it's really interesting. The more you study the history of the handshake in political theatre, the more you realise that it's not always as good as it looks. But for this earliest depiction of the handshake with Shalmaneser and Marduk Shakir-Susumi, they actually maintain that peace and help each other out later in their careers.
1: Right. When do you see handshakes turn up in the art of funerals?
0: Oh, it's so interesting. So, if you look in ancient Greece, classical art, particularly from ancient Athens, so anywhere from like 500 BCE, we see people depicted shaking hands with their deceased loved ones on funerary art. And it's not a hello handshake, it's a farewell handshake, which is really sort of, it's very moving because the idea is that they're shaking hands, so their physical bond is being severed through death, but their emotional bond is going to be always lasting.
1: Can we bring that back? That's beautiful.
0: Isn't it beautiful?
1: This is Dr. Louise Pryke, who's an honorary research associate at the University of Sydney, who is looking across the history of handshakes. What about religious handshakes? Where do they come up through religious history?
0: I thought this was so interesting because it's something we do all the time and we don't think that maybe once it did have this important religious meaning. So it, as you understand, like handshakes, it's a sign of agreement, but it used to also be a sign of faithfulness and loyalty. And so the idea was in ancient Rome, it represented the goddess Harmony, Cornucopia, which we see on coins with signified with shaking hands, but also fides. Faithfulness, the divine concept of faithfulness, which is why we shake hands with our right hand, unless we're like, you know, scouts. Scouts shake with their left hand for a whole reasons we don't understand. But if you shake hands with your right hand, then you're saying, yes, faithfulness, fides, I'm being loyal, and it's a religious obligation, it's a sacred act.
1: And then there can be code if you're a Freemason.
0: Yes, the one thing I didn't really get to was secret handshakes, and I'm so sorry because I really think that's quite remarkable because this handshake is such an outward symbol of togetherness. You're showing everyone around that you're on the same team, and I love that with a secret handshake, you're also secretly saying we're really on the same team.
1: Yeah, and then in friendship groups or wider cultural groups people identify with, there can be complicated handshakes people engage with.
0: Yes, isn't that remarkable? And that's that same idea of that you're displaying that you're part of the same community. And you can do that with like a complicated handshake that's only a couple of people can understand how it works. And you've got to get everything right. But what I think is remarkable is how much we have to get right just with an average handshake. They've been trying to, would you believe, they are actually trying to teach robots how to shake hands because they think that it also makes them seem approachable. But they find it so hard because, you know, we do so much without thinking about it. It's when do you reach, how much pressure, and can you get into a synced rhythm with the other person? Like, have you ever had a handshake where the other person's just sort of pumping you up and down? And you're like, this is much more vigor than I was expecting.
1: I've only had one true hand crusher, and that
0: Oh.
1: was surprising and horrible.
0: Yes, that worries me with robot handshakes. I just think the potential for the hand crush really goes through the roof.
1: Man, an over-enthusiastic salesman was bad enough. And what about the scrutiny of handshakes in the contemporary time? There can be so much, so many cameras on a handshake, and then so much international scrutiny on them in, as you call it, political theatre. How do you see the variation across that?
0: I just think it's a remarkable thing because I love the fact that we feel like, with all of this scrutiny, because once Trump and Xi Jinping shook hands in China a week or so ago, and they shook hands for a good 14 seconds, and immediately everyone was like, whose hand was on top? Who reached out first? What was the rhythm of the handshake? Were they looking each other in the eye? And we feel like from their bodies, we're going to get this sort of secret information about what their relationship is really like, which we would never look for in the things that they say to each other. And I think it's so interesting, the idea that our bodies are so much more honest than our words. At least we have the view that that's the case. And
1: Interesting.
0: it is interesting. And Trump is like the star in terms of handshakes that people try to read meaning into. He and I think his longest one was Emmanuel Macron. They had a handshake that went for like 26 seconds. And like your example, was a real bone crusher.
1: Oh, and what was the context of that one?
0: They were at NATO, and it was the first time I think that they'd met. And Macron said afterwards that he wanted to show that he wasn't going to be pushed around. And so pundits said that it was like a white knuckle contest more than like a handshake showing agreement and unity.
1: Right, you're either about to head for a bedroom or a war room if you're grasping hands for 20 seconds as you meet.
0: Absolutely. That's so true. And it's so interesting you say bedroom because with ancient Rome, it did actually used to be shaking hands with your right hand used to be a sign that you were going to get married. I mean, along with other kinds of unions. And so it did once, it was kind of a romantic thing at one point.
1: Ah, wedding ceremonies, there can be hand joining and things draped.
0: Yes, a very old symbolism that we have there.
1: Yeah. Australian political handshakes. There have been some noteworthy ones. The Mark Latham John Howard election campaign 2004. I will see that image in my mind for the rest of time. Like that is one of the memorable handshakes of our time, is it not?
0: It is, and it's so interesting because it looms so large in political history, but like all history, people are always trying to change the narrative. So we saw Mark Latham and John Howard, and it was, I believe, outside ABC Studios
1: Yes.
0: where they met each other and they shook hands, and people did not like the way that Mark Latham seemed to be very aggressive with his handshake. And it stuck in their minds when they went to the polls, and people have said it was the handshake that lost the election, although other people say, well, he was already behind in the polls. But Latham has since tried to say, no, this was a revenge handshake, and John Howard started it
1: John
0: by crushing.
1: started it.
0: He said that he crushed his wife's hand when he met him, and so therefore he was getting revenge. But unfortunately, that has not really taken off in the historical sense of the moment.
1: And, you know, he's changed his position on pretty much everything else he stood for as well, Mark Latham. That is a man whose political career has had some sharp turns in it. What about Scott Morrison? What would you say his most famous handshake has been?
0: I think his most famous handshake was the absence of a handshake, the rejected handshake that we saw in the Black Summer bushfires, which was this horribly dark moment in Australian history and a very important moment for a prime minister. And so he's travelling around to these country towns that have been ravaged by bushfire, and he reaches out to shake the hands of the volunteer bushfires who are just sort of sitting there looking stunned and exhausted. And one of them says, I don't really want to shake your hand. And he grasps for the hand anyway.
1: Oh, that's no.
0: And the image goes to every house in Australia. And it is just something that moment just lives on.
1: Consent is a powerful thing in all of its contexts and forms.
0: Yes, exactly. And do you know what? So interesting. Consent has been an issue with handshake etiquette. Quite formally, in Victorian times, a man would never reach for a woman's hand. And once he had it, it was very important that he released it and gave it back.
1: Well, it is such a statement. If somebody extends a hand to shake,
0: And then it's knock back.
1: and you do not move to shake the hand, that is a significant statement.
0: And I think that it was so unprecedented. The fact that Scott Morrison went for the handshake anyway, even though it was rejected, just shows how unexpected that moment was, that he wasn't prepared for how you would react in that situation. Because
1: Yeah.
0: it's so rare to reject that offered hand.
1: And he was there to redeem the fact that he'd been in Hawaii and hadn't immediately come home, that there'd been the I don't hold the hose, mate. And this was his moment for redemption, and he had to get that shot.
0: And show real solidarity with people, but solidarity has to go both ways.
1: Yeah. Wow. Has it made you think about the handshakes of your life and the different things they've meant for you?
0: No, it hasn't. But when you but when you were talking before about your most memorable handshake, it made me think about mine. And I think the reason that my most memorable handshake was not what happened, but who I was shaking it with. I met one of my scholarly idols last year at a conference, and I was so overwhelmed by meeting her in person because I just think she's an icon. And we shook hands, and I was actually quite glad to have this social convention so I knew what to do with my body, because otherwise I think I would have just fainted with joy.
1: Who is your scholarly idol?
0: It's Zeneb Barani. She's this amazing Iraqi ancient historian. She does beautiful work with ancient art, and she's just amazing.
1: I love it. Thank you so much. Is there anything you would like to contribute as a rule? You know, if we're to put together to teach the robots, what is a rule which needs to go on the official list of handshakes? I'm going with, if you are capable of holding tension in your hand, then you must do that in a handshake. Do not let somebody be reminded of holding onto a recently dead fish.
0: Look, I think that's a wonderful rule. Mm. And I think maybe it's nice too, while you're shaking hands, to smile at the person you're shaking hands with, just so that they know that you mean well, no matter what else is going on.
1: Nice. Okay, great. Thank you. I'll go for tension in hand, smile on face.
0: We'll both overthink it now, and it's just going to end up a bit of a mess.
1: Save my number. We'll be messaging each other at 2 a.m. going, you know, I think no more than 2 seconds of eye contact, like eye contact, but if you hold it too long, it gets creepy. I think 2 seconds is a sweet spot. Yeah, yeah.
0: Exactly.
1: Thank you very much. Gosh, what a pleasure. Dr. Louise Pryke is an honorary research associate at the University of Sydney, and looks into myths and narrative literature in the ancient Near East and the interplay between humanity and divinity in the ancient world, which I would like inscribed in some beautiful calligraphy on a business card for her. But in this case, we're talking about the history of handshakes on evenings on 936 ABC Hobart and ABC Northern Tasmania. I'd love to hear from you. Please get in on the handshakes tonight. What is a handshake you will never forget? For Jane on Flinders, she says the handshake given by the poor, sweaty-palmed boy who was partnered to be by our families for my debutante training and presentation dance in 1978. Poor fellow, she says. That was a sweaty enough hand that it has stood the test of 48 years in her memory. Okay, let's add wipe hand vigorously on the list of what must happen for handshakes on evenings. Get in on this. We'll put together the definitive handbook, if you will, to handshakes tonight on ABC Radio. If you're texting 0438 922 936.
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1: 936 ABC Hobart and ABC Northern Tasmania, talking handshakes. Please step in with the most memorable one of your life, but I will hit you up to contribute to what is essential for a handshake. Oh, Vincent says his most memorable handshake was a man called Tony, who was a retired plumber from way back. Vice grip doesn't come close to explaining the strength in that man's hands, says Vincent. Right. Maybe he didn't even use tools in his plumbing career. He just had a built-in vice. He could dismantle a plumbing system without the need for a belt. Handy with all the tools getting nicked off the back of utes lately. Like, if you could do it manually, you're really ahead of the game. Thank you for that. If you'd like to call and tell me your story, definitely keen to hear it. 1-300-222-936. The most memorable handshake of your life, if you will. Here's Elton John and Blue Eyes.

0: Elton John, Blue Eyes on Evenings on 936 ABC Hobart and ABC Northern Tasmania. I'm Helen Shield. If you ever hear me sound slightly out of breath, either I've been dancing or, in this case, rummaging through a bin. True story. I woke in the night last night and thought, two people sent really good ideas through for what the quiz could be called one night, and I wrote them on a piece of paper and then I put it in the recycling bin. And so I've just been out rummaging. Elton John has been the soundtrack of my rummage through the recycling bin, and I'm happy to tell you, it hath borne fruit. And so Kelly and Sidmouth's suggestion, I didn't ring for this one, Helen, has been saved. And also, when someone answers this, I'm going to kick myself, has been saved and is going in the digital suggestion box for quiz names right now, if you don't know what the hell I'm talking about. Monday to Wednesday nights on Evenings between the ABC News on the radio at 7 through until the next bulletin at 8. There is a quiz. It's various trivia categories and the game stays the same each night, but the name changes and I take suggestions what it should be, in the same way people send in photos to the TV news to be the backdrop for the weather each night. This is my answer to that, where I take quiz names and hopefully don't throw them in recycling bins. I feel such a sense of victory right now.
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0: I do think you get extra points, just life points, general invisible credit, for speaking at a breakfast event

even more for singing out when I'm looking at you, Denny. Three Reconciliation Week breakfasts. Denny's warming the vocal cords up for Before the Sun, one down, two to go for her. But hear from one of the panellists at that first breakfast shortly. The words he got up early to bring to the room as his guests tucked into their hash browns and toast. That's on the way on Evenings after Alice, Sky and Grand Ideas.

0: Alice Sky, Grand Ideas on evenings on 936 ABC Hobart and ABC Northern Tasmania. I'm Helen Shield. I don't know if you agree. I think causes which get branding and campaigns and business breakfasts to mark them can really run the risk of ending up a bit too polite and sanitised, you know, that instead of bringing action to the cause, they can kind of let people off the hook. Oh, we had the breakfast for that, wore the ribbon, good odes, ticked off now. Like, that is the risk of the commodified cause. But this year's Reconciliation Week breakfasts around Lutruwita, Tasmania are not ribbon days. The theme is all in, truth, reckoning, change. There are three events around the island. Nipalina Hobarts was yesterday morning, and one of the panellists was Tasmanian Aboriginal Elder Rodney Gibbons. Yeah, Rodney?
1: Oh, yeah, Ellen, how are you?
0: Yeah, not too shabby, thank you. What do you think about the term reconciliation?
1: Well, personally, I think it's not a term for us. It's often used as a substitute for government of thinking they're doing really good stuff, but there's no substantive changes, no substantive benefit or anything like that for the Aboriginal community here. So it's more of an excuse not to do anything. And that's what I find that's so wrong with it. And it's been around for 25 years now. And I must admit, I haven't really seen any substantive change across the country, let alone in Tasmania.
0: Do you think the approach to Reconciliation Week this year here is a little different?
1: I think so. And I think we're starting to grapple with where we should be there. We need to understand the truth about what happened all those years ago, right up to our current day. Then we actually need to reckon with it. We need to understand the issues facing the Palawa people today, the issues that they went through leading up to it. Like, all of this intergenerational trauma is real and it's out there, and we need to reckon with it. And the thing with that is we need to change. And change, I think, can only be brought about by a full truth-telling exercise across the state. And in the end, coming up with a treaty that recognises, I guess, our sovereignty, about our identity and the protection of our identity, because I think it's being watered down by government, used and abused for their own purposes, which I never understand. Because for me, that's just the basic sense of assimilation and not change and not acceptance of the Aboriginal person, never ceded their sovereignty in this country.
0: Yeah. In personal relationships, if you want to reconcile with somebody, there's obviously a reason that this big schism is between you. And so you don't just jump straight to, oh, well, you know, it's over now. Here we are back together. There's got to be that acknowledgement, apology, reparation, assurance that it's not going to happen again, acknowledgement that the effects are still lingering. Like, on a personal level, I think anybody would understand that. This is just it sounds like a larger scale version of the same thing.
1: Well, it is, because really, for us, we only want to be recognised as a community here in this state that never gave up our country. And then all we want out of that is protection of our identity, protection of our heritage and culture, and for us to own it, to look towards our own destiny and control it. That's what we want. And I'm not talking about two separate regimes here. I'm talking about all of us being in the same state, but one side accepting the other. And obviously, in this case, I don't think the government's accepted this at all.
0: All right. And the appetite can change so much depending on who's in government and which leader has how much interest.
1: Well, Really, when it comes about to when we have a look at past actions in Tasmania, like particularly the 1995 Land Rights or Lands Act, when we look at Ray Groome, he is a leader, stood above everybody else. And he got that through. It's only a little thing, 12 past small parcels of land, but he got it through as the first actual land rights and reparation to Aboriginal people in this state. But it took political leadership. And Jim Bacon did the same with Cape Barron Island. And now we can go forward to a little bit to Will Hodgman, who basically stuffed up the whole show. And he put on restrictions on the Aboriginal community, did not listen to us, showed no leadership whatsoever, and then tried to destroy us as a community by softening down the need to really be thorough in identification. Like for us, you need to prove that you're biologically descent, and you need to prove that you part of the Aboriginal community, as well as your own affirmation that you are a black person. And Will just turned that all around and just said, no, you just turn around and turn around on your heels three times, call yourself black, you'll be okay.
0: Mm. And that was the reset, the relationship with the removal of the three-part identification process. Is that?
1: That's right. Yep. That's right. Yeah.
0: Yeah, this is Rodney Gibbons, who has been a panellist at the 2026 Reconciliation Tasmania Breakfast just yesterday in the Nipple and Hobart event. There's still a North and Northwest event to come on evenings on 936 ABC Hobart and ABC Northern Tasmania. What was it like to get up at the breakfast and talk about this stuff over eggs and coffee?
1: Well, I got to tell you, sometimes I think it's a little bit tiring. I must admit on the day yesterday, I was a little bit nervous, but it's a bit tiring. Like, I'm 74 years old and I've been doing this since my early 20s and I'm tired. And I just can't figure in my mind why something is so simple about the recognition of Palawa, about them being a major part of the Tasmanian scene and controlling our own destiny and culture and having land is so hard, but yet we can't seem to manage it. So getting up there and speaking at the breakfast yesterday was just like, well, a bit of deja vu. If I've said those things once, I've said them 100 times. And I just wish people, and particularly government, would get a backbone and just do it.
0: Mm. A friend of mine who moved to Australia in her teens described it as a national blind spot, which I thought was an interesting observation from somebody who hadn't grown up here immersed in what is white Australia and black Australia.
1: Well, certainly I'd agree with that, because as far as I can see, Tasmania is still living an historical lie. And I think that's detrimental to the lot of us, black and white. And we need to come to grips with that, and I wish we would.
0: Mm. And that's the heart of the goal of Reconciliation Week. You know, that's the mission statement, isn't it?
1: Well, it is, to try and get black and white together, but I'm not quite sure reconciliation currently is doing that. That's why I like the theme change in Tasmania this year, about truth and about change and about understanding what's in the middle and why we got to change. So it's the reckoning all over. If we don't understand it and we don't accept the truth of the matter, then we're not going to go anywhere.
0: I was listening to Afternoons Today with Joel Rheinberger talking about shipwrecks and how many shipwrecks are off the coast of all of these islands here. And there was talk of the heritage protections if the shipwrecks are more than 75 years old and there are very strict protocols in place. And it did make me think about petroglyphs here, which are older than the pyramids, and how many decades of campaigning there has been for protections of those and for other sites, and just how the simple acceptance, oh, that shipwreck is more than 75 years old, but such a contrast.
1: Well, it is, because we've just got to be one of the very few races in the world who don't own our heritage and culture. The white man does. They are the dictators of what we can do with our heritage and with our culture. And they do this because they don't actually want to protect it. They say they do, but they don't. Now, the state is looking at putting in a new

0: deny through that legislation Aboriginal ownership and control. Now, I know that's hard for a lot of people to get to grips with because they think, oh, geez, we won't be able to walk on the land. It's not going to be like that. All we want is to have the ownership control in the sense that we want to protect our own rights for our own culture. And that will include our personal identification or the identification as a community of being Palawa and Aboriginal.
1: And how contentious is that?
0: Well, I think on the from a few, I'd imagine that there'd be four-wheel drivers that think, oh, geez, we can't go down the beach and we can't drive over the petroglyphs and we can't climb over the midden sites and all of that. Well, no, you can't, mate. You can't. Get to grips with yourself. Drive along these forestry tracks and the beaches and stuff like that, but do not damage Aboriginal heritage and culture that is significant not only to the Aboriginal people of this state, but to the entire population, because whether people understand it or not, those Aboriginal heritage and culture is a part now of our entire history. It's more than 220 years old. It's 65,000 years old, and I just wish people would get to grips with that.
1: Right, the Palawa, Tasmanian Aboriginal people, are not 250 years of culture, but deep time is the story. It's not all. Do you see that there is, that it is possible for, as you say, the football driving, beach-loving, shack-loving culture, which is precious to a lot of people here, that that can coexist with the preservation and the control over your cultural sites?
0: Personally, I think it can. I just think it's a little bit of common sense and a little bit of understanding displayed by everybody. And I reckon in this world we can get on and we can protect culture and people can still go out and have their fun on their little four-wheel drive buggies and all of the rest of the stuff they do. But when we get ministers like Felix Ellis rave on about how he took a little four-wheel drive and drove across Aboriginal stuff, middens and stuff like that and enjoyed it, it's not, it is not something that Tasmania should be aiming for. It's not the standard that we should be looking at. We should be looking at where Aboriginal and white fellas can exist in the same land together as a group, and we can. All we ask is for understanding about our heritage, our culture, and we want it protected, and we want to own it, and we want to control it.
1: Thank you very much. Did they serve you a good breakfast, Rodney, as you got up before the sun to come and share your heart like this?
0: Well, I got up before the sun, went out in the rainy weather, got into there, was called up to the stage, and I missed breakfast. So.
1: Oh, no!
0: But the coffee was good.
1: Yeah, all right. Someone owes you some hash browns and tomatoes.
0: Absolutely.
1: Hey, thank you very much for your words tonight.
0: A pleasure. I hope it was helpful. Thank you.
1: Rodney Gibbons has been a panellist at the 2026 Reconciliation Tasmania Breakfast. Bit light on the breakfast bit of that, unfortunately. But there are still a couple of events to come around the state. He was at the Nipaluna Hobart event. And there is still one in Launceston and another one in Paddawai Burnie to come. So Reconciliation Tasmania in your search engine and your town or city should get you the details on where you need to be. Oh, there's also a tour of the gorge happening. Duke of Hart is leading a mid-morning cultural tour in the gorge, if that's your thing. I'll try and get him on about that next week. Evenings, 936 ABC Hobart and ABC Northern Tasmania. Here's a Monkeys, I'm a Believer.

0: Monkeys, I'm a Believer. On evenings, 936 ABC Hobart and ABC Northern Tasmania, I'm Helen Shield. I would like to hear from you about handshakes. If you will, what is a handshake you will never forget? I don't mind if it was your own. Could have been, you know, your Romeo and Juliet, star-crossed lovers. Oh, palm to palm is lover's kiss? Was that the, I don't know, something about that. What's a handshake you'll never forget? One you saw or one where it was your own flesh doing the pressing? You can call and tell me the tale if you like tonight. 1-300-222-936. Let's see what other handshakes have been coming through tonight. Thomas says my dad's. That's like in the for sale baby shoes never worn level of evocative to me. That's never forget your dad's handshake. Brian says, on a more whimsical note, I came out of the bakery in Belrive as the great man Ronald Dale Barassi was walking past. Firm handshake and a nice chat, which was then interrupted by Dave Noonan, who was conducting a radio interview for 7HO at that very moment. Whoops, says Brian, who's gone live in stereo on FM radio while he's handshaking. What about you? It's a handshake you'll never forget. Oh, these are good. It's even better when you call and tell me, but I will accept messages. You just have to accept that I might butcher them as I read them out. Paula says, I have two. Oh, so did I. I can't fight you. She says, one was a non-handshake from Humphrey B. Bear. I was a little kiddie in a mall performance or something. We all sat in a line around a big circle, and then Humphrey came around to shake each kid's hand after his show. As I was about 3 years old and really not knowing what I was supposed to do, Humphrey leaned down, stared at me with his big Humphrey eyes. There was an awkward 5-second beat as I just stared back. And then he went on to the next kid. Traumatic, she says. And never got a moment again. He's a big bear in a hat and no pants. I think you came out of that all right, Paula. So shady. Rebuffing Humphrey B. Bear. What about you? What's a handshake you'll never forget? On evenings, 936 ABC Hobart and ABC Northern Tasmania. There's been a winter weather outlook from the Weather Bureau today, so I've pulled out all the Tasmania-relevant parts of that to get on the wireless for you after 8 tonight. But get the latest on all of the national news from the ABC newsroom right now at 8 o'clock.
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0: ABC News. Good evening. I'm Noni Edwards. The Australian Federal Police Commissioner says there should be consequences for anyone who leaked information about the arrest of Ben Robert Smith to the media. News crews were at Sydney Airport before the former soldier was arrested on war crimes charges last month. The leak has been referred to the National Anti-Corruption Commission. AFP Commissioner Chrissy Barrett says the leaking of operational details should be taken seriously.
1: I am not just disappointed the media outlet was there, but I am determined to find out how they knew of the arrest.
0: SA police say one of missing boy Gus Lamont's grandparents remains a suspect in the police investigation into his disappearance. Police returned to Oak Park Station this week for a renewed search, which has failed to uncover any new evidence. Gus's grandparents, Josie and Shannon Murray, have previously released a statement saying the family had cooperated fully with the investigation and want nothing more than to find Gus and reunite him with his mum and dad. Detective Superintendent Darren Filkey says forensic testing on items seized from the property in January also haven't provided any new lines of inquiry.
2: I can tell you that all of these items have been subjected to thorough forensic testing. No evidence has been located as a result of that testing.
0: A Melbourne woman who returned from a Syrian detention camp last year has faced court where she's accused of being a member of Islamic State. Here's investigative reporter Danny Tran.
3: Early this morning, detectives from the Joint Counter-Terrorism Team arrested Rayan El-Houli at her home in Broadmeadows in the city's north. The 34-year-old is accused of travelling to Syria between 2013 and 2014 to join the Islamic State before later being detained by Kurdish forces. Ms. El-Houli returned home in September and today appeared in the Melbourne Magistrates Court, where she's been charged with entering or remaining in a declared conflict zone and being a member of a terrorist organisation. She was remanded in custody ahead of a bail application next week.
0: The West Australian government will analyse the potential impact of a $2 billion lawsuit against the maker of the firefighting foam that's contaminated dozens of defence bases across Australia. The Commonwealth has today launched legal action against 3M Australia to recover the costs of investigating, managing and remediating contamination resulting from the PFAS chemicals contained in the foam. Premier Roger Cook says there may be implications for WA.
4: We need to look very carefully at the nature of this announcement and the legal action that sits behind it. Obviously, we will continue to understand what Western Australia's interests are in relation to that court action.
0: Prison officers have foiled a smuggling plot in far north Queensland. They downed a drone loaded with $1 million worth of contraband, as Chloe Shimicki reports.
5: Queensland Corrective Services say the drone was flying a package of illicit drugs, syringes and a mobile phone into the Townsville Correctional Complex when it was intercepted on the 17th of May. Queensland Police and QCS are investigating. Police are yet to make an arrest or lay charges but urge anyone with information about the drone to come forward. A similar incident was reported at the same complex in 2022 when officers found a crashed drone carrying $250,000 worth of drugs. A man was charged in 2023 with four charges in relation to the incident.
0: The US and Iran have exchanged strikes in the Middle East, rattling a fragile ceasefire. US forces say they've launched defensive attacks against a military control station that was launching drones. In retaliation, Iran says it's targeted a US base in the region. It follows Iranian media earlier saying four vessels had tried to pass the Strait of Hormuz without permission, leading Iranian forces to fire warning shots. A fire at a girls' boarding school in Kenya has killed at least 15 students. The deadly overnight blaze swept through a dormitory located northwest of Nairobi in Kenya's Rift Valley. Dozens of other students have also been injured and remain in hospital. Kenya has a long history of school fires, with many set by students protesting harsh discipline and poor conditions. And US authorities have charged a Google engineer with breaking insider trading laws. They allege the man used Google's data to place lucrative bets on the prediction platform Polymarket. The Italian citizen is accused of making $1.8 million by betting on who would be the most searched for person on Google last year. Google says it constitutes a serious breach of its policies. You're up to date now with the latest from ABC News. There's more news at any time on ABC Listen.
6: Jonathan Howe at the Bureau. First, having a look at the synoptic map, and the main weather feature continues to be the surface trough and low pressure system off the east coast is generating widespread showers and thunderstorms, but conditions will gradually ease through the afternoon as those weather systems push off into the Tasman Sea. Into the afternoon, we will see a cold front approaching the southeast of the country, showers building for South Australia and Southwest Victoria, and those showers continue sweeping towards the east heading into the weekend. Now to Tasmania, we will see areas of inland fog and low cloud. The fog will lift, but it will be mostly cloudy across the state for the rest of the day. A few showers about the southwest coast, and we could see a few light spots of showers across inland areas through the day. Light winds though, but we will see those northerly winds freshening from the west as that cold front approaches, and the showers will move through western parts of the state into Saturday. For Hobart, we are expecting the slight chance of a shower through the day, partly cloudy with 17 degrees, cloudy for Launceston also with a top of 17 degrees.
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9: Look, I think it's only fitting that the person who was booked in to talk about the history of leather jackets last night couldn't make it, because maybe she was just too cool for that. You know, if you're gonna have an excuse to casually not be there, I think you should do it in a leather jacket, and I will entirely forgive and admire it. Damn it, it's got a touch of that rebel without a cause about it, which is in keeping. Also, she's willing to jump in the next few minutes and, you know, end the suspense on just how far back in time she can find what could still now be classed as a leather jacket. This is a woman who found leopard print, not a leopard pelt, a leopard print first used in ancient Egypt. I genuinely cannot wait to find out how far back she's finding leather jackets after Wawa knee and stimulation on evenings on ABC Radio.

0: Wawa knee stimulation on evenings on 936 ABC Hobart, ABC Northern Tasmania. My name's Helen Shield. Leather jackets. How far back have they been going? You know, as a natural fibre, humans have been tanning hides for longer than would have been spinning cotton, let alone, I don't know, how do you create Gore-Tex? Printing Gore-Tex. No idea. So what are the earliest leather jackets people have found along the way? This archaeologist of style, seriously, she's a design historian. It's going to take you through leather jackets across the ages. I don't know how far back we're going here. Let's find out with Dr. Emily Brayshaw, who is an honorary research fellow at the School of Design at the University of Technology in Sydney. Hello, Emily.
1: Hey, Helen. How you doing?
0: I'm well, thank you.
1: Good.
0: I'm not trying to make you feel bad, but I wore a leather jacket to work yesterday, especially for you.
1: I'm so sorry. I feel like a bad interviewee now.
0: No.
1: I've been shamed. Maybe I'm just like rock and roll.
0: Yes, that's it. You're not a bad interviewee. You're a badass interviewee. It's like,
1: hey, there we go.
0: Yeah. I was off banging a jukebox to make it work, or, you know, smoking a dart while you leaned on your motorbike.
1: Nice. A la Joan Jett.
0: Oh, yes.
1: Yes.
0: Oh, excellent put choice.
1: Put another coin in the jukebox, baby.
0: Yes. What sort of leather jacket have you rocked in your life?
1: So I'm currently rocking one that my mother had custom made for her in the 1980s.
0: Oh.
1: And it's a little bit too big because my mum was taller than I am. But it actually works quite well because there's a fashion at the moment to have a slightly oversized black leather jacket.
0: Yeah.
1: So this is working quite well for me. Yeah.
0: Yes. It's sort of almost where a bomber jacket meets a leather jacket almost.
1: Yes, it is. Just that little bit sort of oversized, you know, with the sort of oversized trend that we're seeing for a lot of things in fashion at the moment.
0: Mm.
1: So, yeah, and I think that's nice. You know, it's coming into winter. It's really nice to snuggle in and, you know, get quite warm. And leather's been used literally for millennia to protect people, you know, combos of leather and fur, these kind of things can really keep you very, very snug. And, you know, even though obviously we've been also using it for armour as well because, you know, depending how you tan it, how tough the hides are, how delicate the hides are, they can also be used sort of almost as an armour as
0: well.
1: Still
0: favoured by motorcyclists for the same reason.
1: Absolutely, absolutely. So, you know, even though, like I say, people have been wearing them for millennia, there was an item called a buff jerkin in the 16th century made of ox hide. And that was buff, of course, being a word for ox. And it was worn by constabulary and soldiers in Shakespeare's time. And it wasn't always black. Quite often they were a nice sort of tan colour or even, you know, like almost a beige. But the thick leather provided protection. And in parts of Renaissance Italy, the buff jerkin was in fact outlawed because it was thought to be encourage brawling. And that was because the leather was so thick and tough that it offered protection against

0: stabbing. And we have sort of examples of some of these jerkins. There's a beautiful Tudor one in the Museum of London, and listeners can look that up in photographs. And that is quite often copied by costume designers in productions who are doing like historical settings of Shakespeare in film and on stage.
1: Could we officially say that the earliest example of a leather jacket was in the 1600s, known as a buff jerkin? Is that a fact I can run with?
0: There might be earlier examples, because it also depends on tailoring. So we do have, in the 16th century, we do have, a lot of, I guess you'd say there was a bit of a renaissance in tailoring in the Renaissance era, if you will. And so, yeah, we are seeing to sort of see some of these close-fitting jackets being made. So perhaps it is a forerunner of the leather jacket that that we're seeing now.
1: A buff jerkin.
0: A buff jerkin.
1: Feared to encourage brawling.
0: Yeah, right. Yeah, and you can just see the Montagues and the Capulets all decked out in them, ready to go for it, you know.
1: Look, I don't want to call it too early, but that may have been the highlight of my day.
0: Nice.
1: Yeah. This is Dr. Emily Brayshaw tracing leather jackets through the ages on evenings on 936 ABC Hobart and ABC Northern Tasmania. I was wondering how far back you'd go, whether somebody had been pulled out of a peat bog perfectly preserved in something looking like they're in Miami Vice, you know?
0: Yes, Miami Vice. Well, what we do have, though, I mean, obviously people have been, like I say, you know, they've been wearing leather clothes for protection. But when we talk about leather jackets today, of course, we're thinking about motorcycle jackets. Mm. And, you know, they haven't really been around for that long, because the motorcycle itself hasn't been around for that long. So we have 1892, we've got the first motorcycle company, clothing company, being established in Britain, and that was called Lewis Leathers.
1: Right, and from word go, was leather used for motorcyclists?
0: Yeah, it was. It was, because it's also when you get that real speed up, you know, you get it cutting as a bit of a windbreak as well as protection if you come off. And we also see that protection in World War One, of course, with the aviators wearing leather flying coats to protect themselves, because, you know, obviously it's very cold in those early aeroplanes too. And so we really see, though, the very first Irving Schott was an American, and he made the very first black motorcycle jacket in New York in 1928. So they're almost 100 years old, as we would sort of recognise them today. And it really took its definitive form with lifestyle motorcycling riders in the mid-20th century.
1: Right. And so it had been very practical by the sounds of it,
0: absolutely,
1: up until that point. When did the cool get attached to it?
0: Really, this is sort of as it's moving into the mainstream in the mid-20th century. So you've got the rise of motorcycle riders for leisure in the mid-20th century, and these were people who, they were sort of on the mainstream of culture and fashion industry.

0: ankles, right? So you've got this fullness in the upper torso. It ends at the upper hip, so it doesn't encumber the rider. You know, you've got a lot of room across the arms, which are free when raised in riding. You can pop the collar up or wear it flat, anchor it with fasteners or raise it for protection when riding. There's a double panel in the front. We've got pockets for easy access. And riders often remove sort of any extra hanging parts so that they don't scratch the paint or the bodywork of the jacket. So it's also kind of part of the ritual of riding as well. You know, the smell of the leather, the jacket on the shoulders is heavy. It encases the body. And a lot of riders will talk about jackets like a classic that's long wearing, you know. I got mine 20 years ago and I'm still wearing it. So
1: mine's a rescue jacket. I'll tell you about that in a minute. But
0: oh, I look forward to it. But of course, we see, you know, the very early 1950s where we have teen movies and we've got sort of edgy pop culture. We've got costume designers pulling Marlon Brando in The Wild One in 1953. And we sort of have like these teen motorcycle gang movies in, you know, in the 50s and 60s coming through. And then, of course, the outlaw biker films in the 60s with, you know, the Wild Angels, Devil's Angels, Hell's Angels on Wheels, which starred a very young Jack Nicholson, which is great because it had sex, booze, drugs, Satan and Nazis, right? Everything you want in a film.
1: And Glenn's message through, I think you and he could be standing side by side in an 80s leather clothing catalogue with this one. He says, Helen, this is my leather I wear quite often. It was made in Melbourne around 1987. So comfortable. Quality leather. And it sounds very much the shape you're describing of yours, Emily.
0: Oh, fantastic. That's really beautiful. Yeah, and they will last 40 years. You know, a really well-made leather jacket will stand the test of time, definitely.
1: Mine is a rescue jacket because there's a woman, I don't know if she's still doing them. I think it was called Kate Creates, K8. And
0: okay.
1: I went out to her place to record a story with her because she was salvaging leather jackets, basically, because it's such great material that shouldn't be going to waste. And she
0: absolutely
1: would cut them up and make handbags and tote bags and do this incredible sewing with them. And when I went out to record the story, there was one jacket on the rack to be cut up, and it's tan and it's got the wide lapel and it nips in at the waist and it's sort of hip length, like really 70s. And then I looked at the tag and it was made in Hobart. And it's, and I just couldn't see it be cut up and turned into a bag. And so I bought it off her on the spot.
0: Oh, well done you. That sounds wonderful. Yeah.
1: I really need to dry clean it though because somebody's 1970s BO is hanging onto that jacket with a pungency I may need an exorcist for. And so I never wear it. I wore it yesterday with deep apologies to Isabel because seriously, the stench on that thing is
0: wild. Man. Well, you know, maybe though, like we're talking about leather jackets, black leather jackets. Of course, the hippies loved leather jackets of all sorts of colours, fringing, suedes, you know.
1: Oh, yeah.
0: But when we think about these black leather jackets, of course, it's a really rebellious sort of staple. You know, motorcycle gangs, punks, goths, metalheads, rock and rollers, you know, all sort of personalising this leather jacket with studs and patches, chains, badges. It's a staple of fetish communities, of course. You know, the Leatherman's Handbook, 1972, was a gay leather fetish. Important book, but we probably don't need to discuss all of the details on a nice radio show at 8:30
1: in the Leatherman's Handbook, is it?
0: No, it's all about the leather. Of course, we have Frankenfurter, Tim Curry, wearing one in the Rocky Horror Picture Show in 1975, and Sid Vicious was also his favourite leather jacket, actually, was his Dominator number 551. And that was made by Lewis Leathers, the British company who made the very first ones back in 1892. So, Yeah, that's
1: the power of branding is quite striking, isn't it?
0: Because it really
1: as you
0: is.
1: Say, this countercultural, so many flavours of rebellious countercultural association with leather jackets.
0: Absolutely.
1: And they are a sensible, long last,

0: expecting safety first kind of garment, you know.
1: They're very sensible. They are. Well, you know, when you're sort of getting glass bottles thrown at you and beer bottles thrown at you on stage, you want a bit of protection, I guess.
0: Right.
1: You know, but also, and then, you know, I mentioned Irving Schott making the first motorcycle jackets in New York. Johnny Ramone out of the Ramones wore a Schott Perfecto model leather jacket, motorcycle jacket in 1977. And that was definitely

0: mainstream now. You know, a striped t-shirt, ripped jeans, and a black leather jacket. But of course, you know, all that's very edgy, sort of almost 50 years ago.
1: Glenn says Helen Stag Leather was a good leather brand. Have you come across that one?
0: Yes. Yes, I have. Yes, I have. And there's also Saks Leather in Sydney that does bespoke leatherware for the Sydney fetish community.
1: Oh, I'm glad there's still that kind of tailoring happening here. There's not much that still gets made locally.
0: No, there's not. I mean, it is very expensive, but again, it's quality and it is meant to last, you know. And, you know, it's quite interesting, I think. You know, we still see this functional and symbolic importance of the black leather motorcycle jacket. You know, it's instantly recognisable as something a bit edgy, even though there has been a bit of a shift in meaning. So, you know, maybe Michael Jackson, of course, has a black leather one for his album cover Bad in 1987, but he had the red one in Thriller in 1982. That was quite iconic. And, you know, I think again, it's the practicality. I remember also in the 80s, people would have leather jackets made out of any colour leather.
1: Oh, yeah.
0: You know?
1: Thank you very much, Dr. Emily Brayshaw.
0: My pleasure.
1: I'm just imagining you quiffed, slicked, gelled, moosed and fabulous as you strut out of here in your 80s leather finest.
0: Thank you. And keep on rocking that 70s 70s tan.
1: Yeah, I'll get it dry cleaned so I can go in public.
0: Do yourself a favour.
1: Yeah, without walking around in a cloud that people can see the smell of, you know.
0: The funk.
1: Yes, not that kind of funky. It's a funky jacket, but I want it to be just a funky jacket. Yeah, thank you very much. Dr. Emily Brayshaw is a design historian at UTS on evenings on 936 ABC Hobart, ABC Northern Tasmania.
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1: This is Evenings on 936 ABC Hobart and ABC Northern Tasmania. My name is Helen Shield. I'm so glad I got to pay off the leather jacket. I was asking everybody about those last night if you didn't have the radio on, and I really wanted to get there.

0: hasn't texted me his leather jacket story, is called 1-300-222-936 or pressed call in ABC Listen if he's using the app. Side note, hello, Craig.
1: G'day.
0: Hey. What's been a great leather jacket in your life?
1: I was listening to the interview and your interviewee mentioned Sid Vicious and his leather jacket. And Sid Vicious loved his leather jacket, but the night when Nancy died and Sid was arrested, his leather jacket went missing and has never been found.
0: Do you have it, Craig?
1: No, I wish.
0: You wouldn't tell me if you did, would you?
1: Yeah, but so interesting thing that whoever, because it's more than likely that Sid didn't kill Nancy, that someone else did. And when they killed Nancy, they also took Sid's leather jacket and all the, they had a money jar on the side of the, in the room in the Chelsea Hotel that, that his leather jacket went missing.
0: Tell me somebody has made a true crime podcast about this, Craig.
1: No, I don't think so. There is podcasts about who killed Nancy, and most people say it wasn't Sid Vicious.
0: Interesting.
1: Sid couldn't kill a fly.
0: Tell you what, if you need a side hustle, you should make that podcast, Craig.
1: Oh, well, I wouldn't know how to do it.
0: There's an app for everything these days, and I reckon there'd be an audience for that. Hey, thank you so much for the story. Craig's in Mole Creek. Oh, hey, Craig, before you go, you still there?
1: Yeah.
0: How have you gone? Has it been chucking down rain there, or are you a bit far west to have copped it?
1: No, we didn't get huge amounts, but it has been good rain. Nice rain. Everything's lovely and green. Dams are filling up. But what we do need is a Ramones song.
0: Who could begrudge you that? It's editorially relevant right now, isn't it? Well, I'll play you out. Oh, geez, I've got a million of them. Do you have a preference, Craig?

me ruin it, but I sing this to myself when I take my meds of a night. Craig in Mole Creek, thank you very much for the call. 1-300-222-936. And I recommend you spice up your evening pharmaceutical regime.

in, salvaged, and now she's thrown me a third one. I have put that immediately into the suggestion box and not the recycling bin. Thank you, Kelly. 0438 922 936. There are still, now I imagine if there has been a lot of rain where you are, if you're a bit further, it's in Mole Creek, then you're pretty familiar with water levels coming up there. But there are some flood watch and act warnings still in place, asking you to monitor conditions in some spots that they are still changing. And what it means if you're in a watch and act for flooding, that means during the next 24 hours, flooding is likely in streams and rivers. That can put lives at risk, and some properties might get isolated or inundated or even need to be evacuated. It also means if you're driving in the area, that can be dangerous and you need to take more care. So please use your flood emergency plan now if you're in one of the watch and act zones. And at the moment, they are current for the South Esk River at Fingal, also for the South Esk River between Avoca and Hanlith and surrounding low-lying areas there. St Paul's River, Royal George to Avoca, and then just at advice level for the South Esk, Fingal to Avoca, and for the South Esk at Avoca itself. And there is still one road closure, according to TAS Alert. I haven't had an update through to say it's reopened, but Tasmania Police has closed Nile Road because of flooding. And there's been no update to say there's access back through there. So if you can go another way, it looks like you will still need to. TasAlert.com is the website. You can also download an app from them and listen to ABC Radio. If things do escalate or change, then I'll get the information on for you. And once it's national programs, there's an emergency broadcast team rostered on and standing by. So they'll break into national programs with local information if you need some. This is Evenings. Tina Arena, Heaven Help My Heart.

0: Tina Arena, Heaven Help My Heart on evenings on 936 ABC Hobart and ABC Northern Tasmania. I'm Helen Shield. I know the Hawks are playing tonight. Incidentally, if you want to be listening to that, you can be. That is being broadcast on the ABC Every Ball at the moment. You'll just need, if you're using ABC Listen, the AFL button in there. Otherwise, ABC Sport Digital or your local website will sort you out. But the Hawks being pulled out of Tassie, particularly for Launceston, it's more than just a football thing, isn't it? Corbin Middlemass and Ben Cameron on their AFL Daily podcast on the ABC were getting into this recently during round 11 when the news had come out, debating whether they thought it was reasonable, the case of Hawthorn being pulled out of Tasmania. This is some of what they said.
1: News during the week that Hawthorn have been ruled by the AFL that they have to vacate Tasmania with the advent of the Tasmanian Devils coming into the competition. Should they have been allowed to stay, do you think?
2: I know I'm in the minority here, but I think they should have been allowed to stay. I feel like Tasmania have tried to make the argument for their team that, hey, Tassie's a big place. They deserve entry into the national competition. The place can sustain it, you know, hub of entertainment, all the rest of it. And now they're trying to make the counterpoint that actually it's not so big that we can have, you know, extra games of footy. We need the Devils to be the only side in this particular market. Now, I don't particularly see the drawbacks if, for example, when, you know, the Devils are playing away from home, if Tasmania host a game down there, I think it's good for tourism in Launceston and it's more games of AFL footy. If it's AFL heartland and people want to go to the games in huge numbers, I don't understand why it would be a significant drawback for Tassie to play, you know, a couple of games in the region, particularly if you tied it into the deal that one of those home games had to be against the Devils. Then the Devils get an extra game in front of the people of Tasmania. Yeah, it means Launceston gets more content. And so say that the Devils end up playing 11 home games. They play 7 in Hobart and 4 in Launceston. You essentially, if you live in Lonnie, you get the same 5 times because they'll be the away team against the Hawks.
1: Is the issue not more about the division of the state, though? So we know about the north versus south divide that happens in Tasmania. Hawthorn clearly are based out of Launceston. The Devils are going to be based out of Hobart. Is it not about ensuring that those in the north of the state throw their support behind the now state team in the competition and don't remain Hawthorn fans or something of the like?
2: So part of the argument when they wanted the licence was that, you've already got a team, Hawthorn's there. And the counter-argument that came back from people in the Apple Isle is, they're not our team, we all support our own sides anyway from the old VFL days. Nothing will unite us like our own football team. Mm. So if they didn't consider themselves a Hawthorn state, or at least a Hawthorn city in Launceston before the bid, why is it now that the bid's been successful that all of a sudden that's Hawthorn heartland and they need to try and win back some of that area? It feels to me like the Devils are trying to take both sides of the argument here. You can't be both. It can't be a Hawthorn place and then also not a Hawthorn place that it requires its own team. It feels self-defeating for me. At the end of the day, it robs Tasmania of more content. They're going to be 4 games of AFL footy short than what they would have had if

0: if the Hawks stayed. What do you reckon, Lids? Disagree?
1: No, you make some valid points there, mate. I think, to be honest, they're not so big that state that they can't facilitate team. And I like your point in that, make sure that one of those games is against Tassie, and you're just maximising how much footy you actually get down there, especially in the early years. And I think once you've taken it off them, I don't know whether there's going to be any going back to it. If they do, manage to get themselves up and going, then you can't be like, oh, actually, now we've grown it so much that do you want to come back, Hawthorn? And be like, no, jam it up your backside. We're not coming back here now. We'll go somewhere else. Yeah, I think you make valid points, Corbin. There should have been a little bit more consideration maybe put forward for it.
2: One thing Hawthorn have done is take the relationship very seriously. Like
0: I agree.
2: they've properly invested in Tasmania and Launceston in particular, and I think they deserve kudos for that.
3: 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He says, how am I listening to evenings to avoid the AFL? Fair. But I thought the cultural implications for especially Lonnie, but the state more widely as well, made that 3.5 minutes worth hearing, even if you're avoiding the game itself. And if you do want more Aussie Rules podcast content, you can get every episode of that, the AFL, the ABC AFL Daily podcast hosted by Corbin Middlemass and Ben Cameron there with their rotating special guests. 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
3: I'm scanning ahead, Glenn. I can see no more sport. I can see a book which now has a popular movie based on it. I love that. If you haven't read the book, see the movie. This is, if you haven't read the book or seen the movie, you can listen to the radio and get the story. This is really a comedy sci-fi story for the time, Paul. I'm bringing you After Nine tonight. Very popular film at the moment, so it'll give you some small talk to run with at the absolute outside worst least. Glenn, it'll probably just be very good in general. Apart from that, weather and some cautious progress for victims of crime. So very little sport in that, if any vague nod at all. There is a winter outlook from the Bureau of Meteorology. Actually, I'll get to that next. I'm going to play Daryl Braithwaite and then give you the winter outlook.

0: Daryl Braithwaite as the days go by on evenings on 936 ABC Hobart, ABC Northern Tasmania. My name is Helen Shield, and I was just pledging to talk to you about the weather, and it turns out the Weather Bureau has just made an update to its flood warnings for the state. So there is now a moderate flood warning for the South Esk River. This has been issued just before 8:30 tonight. Moderate flooding is possible at Llewellyn tomorrow afternoon, and there's minor flooding at Fingal and Lewis Hill. So the moderate to heavy rainfall since Wednesday has meant the river levels have risen. I dare say you've noticed this. It does mean moderate flooding across the South Esk River catchment and along the St Paul's River at Lewis Hill. There's been a moderate flood peak observed this morning, and river levels are falling there now, but along the South Esk there's minor flooding at Fingal following a moderate flood peak this afternoon. So as that all moves downstream to Llewellyn, minor flooding could develop there tonight and into tomorrow, and river levels there may peak near the moderate flood level Friday afternoon. So basically, there's water on the way to Llewellyn. Monitor the conditions. It's about where we're at. There's been an update from Dr. David Wilson at the Bureau of Meteorology about what winter will look like nationally. And here is what's relevant to us from that.
1: Welcome to the Bureau's long-range forecast for winter 2026. Late autumn rain in the east and west may ease the recent dry conditions for some areas. While rainfall is likely to be below average for much of Australia this winter, there is also still a chance of some rain this season. Looking ahead, winter rainfall is likely to be below average across much of eastern, central and southern Australia. Winter rainfall in most southern areas is typically about 100 to 400 millimetres along coastal regions, decreasing to 25 to 100 millimetres inland. So while rainfall is expected to be below average across large areas this winter, there should still be some rain, just less than usual. While winter is a time for cooler weather, daytime and nighttime temperatures this season are likely to be above average across most of the country. But clear nights over the cool season can still bring the risk of frost. Warmer than average sea surface temperatures are forecast for much of the Australian region. The tropical Pacific has warmed significantly during autumn, with the transition to El Niño likely in winter. However, a sustained response in both the atmosphere and ocean is needed before El Niño is considered established. The El Niño Southern Oscillation is just one of several influences on Australia's seasonal rainfall and temperature. Our long-range forecasts take into account all the latest signals from the oceans, atmosphere, and broader climate system. In summary, this winter we're likely to see below average rainfall across much of southern, central, and eastern Australia, warmer than average days and nights across the country, a likely transition to El Niño. We'll see you next time.
0: And if you'd like to scale that down from the season to just the week ahead, here's what Michael Efron at the Bureau had to say on the Country Hour with Tony Briscoe earlier today.
2: We have seen significant rain again through the southeast and east. Once again, grey, no surprise, has seen the heaviest in the last 24 hours, 188 millimetres. So significant rainfall there. Also into the southeast, Kainanu, Mount Wellington, 111 millimetres, and then back through the east, St Patrick's Head, 96, and St Helens Aerodrome, 55. So certainly wet through those eastern, southeastern parts. Looking ahead into Friday, we're going to see a light westerly airstream developing. So some showers about through the south and the west, but not expecting significant totals there. And then into the weekend, we do see a first in a series of cold fronts moving through. So Saturday morning, we'll see some showers building through the south, west and north. And then into the Sunday, it looks like a stronger front will move through as a low pressure system tracks just to the south of the state. So Sunday looking very wet over western areas, rainfall totals around 20 to 40 millimetres there, and potentially some snow showers developing as well about higher peaks. Into next week, Monday, we'll see that southwesterly flow continuing in the morning, so showers particularly about the west, but then easing throughout into the afternoon. And then beyond that, on Tuesday, it looks like another low-pressure system will move through just to our north. So crossing Bass Strait, looks like that will bring extensive shower activity. In terms of winds, though, they don't look too strong. The winds will be from the east with that low tracking to our north. And then beyond that, we do see further showers through the west and the south on Wednesday as that low moves east and the winds tend southwesterly.
0: From the country, our Tony Briscoe earlier today, Michael Efron at the Bureau of Meteorology. This is Evenings 936 ABC Hobart and ABC Northern Tasmania. Country Hour back with you tomorrow from 12. 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

0: On evenings, 936 ABC Hobart and ABC Northern Tasmania. Settle into the reading corner after nine with Ryan Gosling and some comedy sci-fi as part of it. Head there after the ABC News at nine.
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3: ABC News with Noni Edwards. A Melbourne woman accused of travelling to Syria to join the Islamic State has been remanded in custody after being charged with terror offences. Investigative reporter Danny Tran.
4: Riyan El-Houli has appeared in the Melbourne Magistrates Court where she's facing two charges, including being a member of a terrorist organisation and entering or remaining in a declared conflict zone. Counter-terror detectives allege that between 2013 and 2014, Ms. El-Houli travelled to Syria to join ISIS. She returned to Australia in September last year after spending years in a Syrian detention camp. The 34-year-old was arrested this morning at her home in Broadmeadows in the city's north and appeared before a magistrate today. Ms. El-Houli was remanded in custody and will return to court on Monday, where it's expected she'll apply for bail.
3: Health practitioners in the NT say slow communication from government authorities in the early days of the diphtheria outbreak was a major factor preventing them from getting on top of the cases before it spread. It comes as the disease officially claims its first fatality this week after overseas tests confirmed diphtheria was the probable cause of a man's death last month. The federal government has announced a $7 million federal funding package to increase vaccination rates. CEO of Catherine West Health Board, Simon Cooney, cites juggling numerous natural disasters for the delay.
5: The challenge has been, I guess, the slowness in which the messaging has come out throughout this recent outbreak. I mean, end of March, the Northern Territory was dealing with widespread floods, emergency situations, so there were a lot of distractions at the start of the outbreak.
3: SA police say they haven't uncovered any new evidence in a renewed search for missing 4-year-old Gus Lamont. Talia Fay reports.
6: Police searched more than 30 kilometres of waterways at Oak Park Station over the past 3 days, prompted by recent heavy rainfall which they thought may have exposed new leads. But they say no evidence was found. Detective Superintendent Darren Filkey says one of Gus's grandparents remains a suspect in the police investigation into his disappearance. Gus's grandparents Josie and Shannon Murray previously released a statement saying the family had cooperated fully with the investigation and want nothing more than to find Gus and reunite him with his mum and dad. Police say they'll conduct further aerial searches at the property.
3: Some disability support workers are concerned upcoming changes to the National Disability Insurance Scheme will subject those with severe conditions to unnecessarily invasive assessments. Last month, Health Minister Mark Butler said preliminary modelling showed the number of participants needed to be cut by 160,000. The new system is expected to determine entry based on a person's functional capacity. Martin Laverty, who helped design and implement the NDIS, says the government must approach this with sensitivity.
7: When the assessment tool is evolved, it should work in a graduated manner. It should be proportionate so that those with the most significant permanent disabilities have the least intrusive assessment.
3: Iran says it's fired at a US airbase in the region following earlier US strikes. The BBC's Yolanda Nell has more.
8: Kuwait reported that there were some explosions early this morning and told its citizens that it was intercepting missile and drone attacks without saying where they were coming from. Kuwait, of course, has got a big US airbase there. And then the Iranian Revolutionary Guards came out saying that they had attacked a US airbase, that this was in response to a previous attack on Bandar Abbas. We've been hearing that the US shot down 4 attack drones from Iran earlier, and that they had also then attacked a ground launch site near Bandar Abbas to stop a 5th drone being launched.
3: Rescuers in Laos are still trying to determine how to free 5 people from a cave. The group was searching for gold deposits and wildlife when they were trapped following heavy rain. Five people are now accounted for, with two still missing. This rescuer says bringing them to the surface will be tricky.
9: As for the five people that we found, we are not yet able to bring them out right away because they are trapped in an area that has to go through a very narrow path, and they'd have to dive underwater, which would involve technical methods and the help of experts.
3: And a senior European Union official says the bloc will expand import quotas and tariffs against China. The industry commissioner says the measures are designed to defend against trade imbalance and protect certain sectors. He says European industries such as chemicals, metals and clean technology are at risk of being destroyed by unfair Chinese competition. Last year, the EU imported about $900 billion worth of Chinese goods.
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0: I'd love to know if you have a rule for choosing a show to watch. I used to have two, which never failed me at the video store. One, if it said on the cover, "Oh, if you love that, you'll love this." Don't get it. It's terrible. And two, if it's got huge name stars in the cast and you've never heard of it, don't get it. It's terrible. That served me so well at Video Easy. But now, the only one I'm working with at the moment is if it's based on a book, then the book has clearly been good enough to be so popular that big money movie makers have backed it. So there may well be a clever, interesting, distinctive story in there. I think based on a book might be my working rule at the moment. But having said that, I didn't realise Project Hail Mary had been based on a book.
14: I'm going to call you Rocky. Thumbs up. No, that's thumbs down. We do the thumbs up. It's close enough.
0: The story behind the book, behind the movie, in the Reading Corner next on Evenings on ABC Radio. First, Jason Mraz,

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1: I'm just a teacher at Grover Cleveland Middle.
2: 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I need you to come with us. This is Project Hail Mary.
0: That's next.
3: What native plants can you use to grow a hedge at your place? This Sunday, botanist and nursery owner Ray Young in to share her tips on the big and small. With me, Lucy Cutting, this Sunday from 10 a.m. on 936 ABC Hobart and ABC Northern Tasmania.
0: Ryan Gosling in a science fiction comedy. I feel like that just sold plenty of tickets without needing to go further. But Project Hail Mary is based on a book of the same name.
4: It's 11.9 light years away.
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4: Hail Mary. I get it.
6: Who on earth is going to sign up for this?
0: That is what Gabby Hartill has immersed herself in for her fantasy book club, which she's bringing into what's called the Reading Corner on evenings on ABC Radio. Hello.
7: Hi.
0: Did you read the book or see the movie first?
7: I read the book a couple of years ago and then watched the movie with my partner when it came out a month ago, 2 months ago, whatever it was, and have recently reread the book after seeing the movie. So,
0: did you then only have, you know, Ryan Gosling and the movie cast as the pictures in your mind as you reread it?
7: Not really. Perhaps a bit more strongly in the reread, obviously. But, yeah, it was just really interesting to reread it as a story and to compare the differences, I guess.
0: Yeah, what is the story of Project Hail Mary?
7: So the premise is kind of that the sun is dimming and the world's scientists kind of come to a distant star in the galaxy that is also dimming but has kind of recovered from that and is not going to dim to a catastrophic level in the way that the Earth's sun seems to be going.
0: Right. And it's a one-way trip for the people they recruit?
7: Yeah, pretty much. So they're going to figure out what's going on, if there's anything that we can do in our solar system to help. And then, they're not coming back. They're just sending the information back.
0: There was that Mars One project in real life a few years ago where people were genuinely competing to be part of the first human settlement on Mars, which would be a one-way trip.
7: Yeah, yeah. I don't know a whole lot about that, but I guess this one is a little bit more more of a tragic journey, I guess. It's not them going to live out their life. It's them kind of being sent on this doomed mission, at least doomed for them, but hopefully hopeful for the human race.
0: Right. A noble.
7: Yes, of course. Yeah.
0: A noble challenge. Says it's comedy science fiction in the movie synopsis. Is the book funny?
7: It's funny. I think that it's not, it's perhaps played up a little bit more in the movie. But yeah, I think that the book has its comedic moments, but I think it's a really heartfelt story. It's quite heavy on the science, which I really like as well. But yeah, the main character is quite goofy at times.
0: Right. How much of the science made it into the movie version?
7: Not as much as I would have liked, but in the book you're kind of reading it from his perspective. You're kind of in his head the whole time, the main character, Grace. And so in the movie that's, I guess, hard to portray. But, yeah, you get a real feel for how intelligent he is and how much how deep his knowledge goes in the book, whereas you can't really see that not being in his head.
0: Yeah, you just get an nod to it. Like Jurassic Park, I don't know if you read the Michael Crichton novel. But
7: I haven't actually.
0: Where you just get a bit more deeply into the intricacies of the world they've created scientifically in the book.
7: I think that's really what drew me into the book. How scientific it is and how the author Andy Weir is able to kind of use scientific concepts as a backing for what might happen in this scenario.
0: Right. And do you feel like it's grounded in a decent sense of reality?
7: I think it is, yeah. I'm really into science myself, but I'm a botanist, so I don't know as much about the maths and physics side of things, but I think that I have enough knowledge that nothing was particularly foreign to me, but it all, I don't know. I don't know how to fact check any of that, I guess. But.
0: Right. But the need for light and heat from a star, whether that's this sun or another one, is very central to your understanding of how things have got to work.
7: Yes, yeah, definitely. And throughout the book, he's always doing kind of calculations. So he wakes up initially with amnesia. He doesn't really know where he is or what he's doing there. And you kind of learn about his journey through flashbacks as he remembers things for himself. But one of the first things that he does to figure out that he's even on a spaceship is he calculates gravity. He realizes that the gravity is off, drops a bunch of objects and calculates what's going on with that. And so that kind of immerses you in his head and the way he thinks and the way he just kind of problem solves things.
0: Does he get to be that much of a nerd in the movie?
7: A little bit. You kind of get the feeling that he is a nerd, but it's not as explicit, I think. You're not getting his thoughts about things.
0: Right. Because that captivates me, where you go, oh, I want to be there having this guy nerd out to figure out what's going on around him. Is there an element of detective story about it in that sense?
7: Yeah, a little bit. So he's one of the main biologists, I guess, chronologically, the journey, not necessarily at the start of the book, but where he's kind of figuring out what these little organisms are that are dimming the star. And so you kind of get his journey through discovering how their biology works and him kind of making discoveries that no one else has yet. And that's really fascinating as a biologist.
0: Fun. And as a writer's craft, how well drawn out is the slow reveal? Were you unable to sleep until you found out more?
7: It was really good. There were a lot of kind of reveals throughout the book, so I think that it was really well paced. There are a lot of kind of bigger reveals towards the end, but there are also some surprises fairly early on. So I would say if you haven't read the book or watched the movie or watched the trailer, I recommend reading the book before watching the trailer. I think the trailer does spoil a little bit, at least for me. Maybe I think that it might actually be in the blurb on the back of the book, but I listened to the audiobook, which was great as well. But I didn't really know anything going into it. And I think that really helped set up the kind of the first reveal, I guess.

0: Given what a huge book it's been, have they recruited some big name to voice the audiobook?
1: I don't know how big he is, maybe. I know that everyone raves about this audiobook in particular, but I'm not well versed in...
0: You're not like, oh yes, Patrick Stewart.
1: I'm not well versed in audiobook narrators.
0: How strict are your personal guidelines on if a movie comes out

0: it definitely depends on my level of interest in the book. I think that if it's a book that I have been really excited about for a long time or has been on my TBR and is just really something that I'm invested in, maybe I'll wait until after I've read the book. But if it's just a movie that I know I haven't read the book, maybe I'll read it in the future. I'm not too worried about seeing the movie first.
1: Yeah. How long's your book club been going now?
0: It's been a bit over a year, I think. So we've read, I think, maybe 12 books all up. It's one about every 6 weeks or so whenever people are available.
1: How much difference has that made in your life?
0: It's definitely been great in terms of getting me to actually read books that have been on my list to read, but I haven't necessarily had the motivation for that specific book. It can be hard sometimes where I know I have to read a book and so maybe I stray away from other books that I want to be reading, but it's great to have the discussions. It's great to read things with a really critical mind because I know that I'm going to have these discussions fairly soon.
1: Right. How much has it influenced the analysis as you're reading it? You know, our high attention spans are so hijacked.
0: Yeah.
1: Sometimes you get halfway through a page and think, I haven't actually thought about a word of that. I've got to go back and read it again. Has it made you a better concentrated, a more concentrated reader since you've known you've got to discuss it?
0: Yeah, I think there are definitely some books recently where I have kind of skimmed over them and I know that I maybe need to go back and read them, but I know that I'm never going to do that with the book club books. The book club books, I'm kind of taking notes as I'm going. I'm making sure I'm really engaged, and if I'm not engaged, I'll stop reading for a little while and come back.
1: Yeah, that actually sounds quite powerful to me. You're getting a few layers in to what you get out of that in your life.
0: Yeah, I think so. There's definitely, there are many things that have really improved, I guess, from having this book club and even just hearing other people's thoughts and things that I maybe never would have thought about the book. And I think other people hearing that as well, and maybe some people come and they've only read a couple of pages or a couple of chapters, but they have all of this information going into the book as well. So I think that can be helpful.
1: People still come even if they've only read a few pages?
0: Yeah, some of them will only come if they've read the book. But yeah, some people turn up having only read a couple of pages, and that's great as well. You know,
1: I respect that.
0: Yeah.
1: It's you don't have to have done your homework to come to class. Just come to class anyway.
0: Yeah, everyone's welcome.
1: Yeah. This is Gabby Hartle, who runs a fantasy book club and has both read and watched Project Hail Mary, which has been turned into this Ryan Gosling movie. You do also cater extensively for your book club. Do you theme your baking in?
0: I try to. I don't theme the whole thing. I think I've got a few people with dietary requirements, so it's kind of just a matter of whatever works. But yeah, I tried to, so we read Narnia a little while ago and I made some Turkish delight,
1: yes,
0: some hot chocolate. we read Babel recently as well, and I made some scones. That's a book set in England.
1: Yeah.
0: Yeah. Little things like that.
1: So interstellar botany, how do you cater for interstellar botany?
0: Good question. I haven't thought about it too much because we're reading this in a future book club, but it won't be the very next one. It's already been decided, but I haven't thought about the menu yet.
1: Okay. All right. I'll put a vote in for cupcakes with green mossy looking icing. You know, that's going to start you off on a new planet, isn't it? Just get your basics happening.
0: Yeah, definitely.
1: It's a science fiction book in a fantasy book club. How blurry is that line? Why does this one qualify?
0: Yeah, I think that, I guess it definitely depends on the person. For me, as a scientist, that's kind of an overlap where I read and write a lot of fantasy and I do science as my job. So I think that they naturally kind of combine for me. But I think that in general, they're both kind of speculative fiction. They're things that we don't really interact with in our daily lives. They can be, whether it's aliens or whether it's magic or whether it's just really advanced technology, it's stuff that we don't have in our daily life. And I think it's all just kind of, it's all some version of fantasy, I guess. And I think that no one's been complaining about doing sci-fi books in the fantasy book club. So
1: sometimes fantasy, sci-fi, speculative fiction can be a clever way to frame contemporary issues. And sometimes it's not an escape. It's very much putting you in the thick of what's happening in the world. Where does this one sit?
0: Yeah, definitely. I think that this book definitely has a lot to say about, I guess, things like climate crises and just the world being able to work together and whether that would be feasible in a crisis like this, I guess.

0: But yeah, I think that the big themes of humanity and people and interpersonal relationships and all of that are themes for a lot of books, whether it's sci-fi, whether it's fantasy, whether it's any other kind of genre, really. So I think that it's not necessarily just about, oh, this is cool, this is this big world that has been created. There are a lot of underlying issues that are dealt with in all kinds of books, I guess.
1: But a hero's journey narrative to follow through it.
0: Yeah, definitely. And yeah, this one in particular, I guess, is following the one character as he figures out who he is and as he figures out what he's doing there and is taking this doomed quest, this hero's journey. And it's very much about the science, but it's also about him as a person and what he learns along the way, what he learns about himself, what he learns about, I guess, the world. And yeah.
1: What do you think works particularly well about it?
0: I mean, for me, I think that I really love when an author has a depth of knowledge in one field and he puts that into his work, as Andy Weir has done. I think that, yeah, the amount of knowledge he has on all kinds of maths and physics and astronomy and everything else that he's put into this book is really fascinating. And then has used that as a backdrop, I guess, to explore this hero's journey. But yeah, I love when an author clearly has a specialization in something like that, and you can really tell through the book.
1: And is there anything about it you don't think works particularly well?
0: That's a good question. I think that the book worked quite well for me. I think that there are a few things in the movie that were maybe played too much for laughs, and I think that they were maybe taken a little bit more seriously in the book, and I would have liked to see a bit more depth in the movie there. But I think the book was, yeah, there's nothing that comes to mind that I didn't like.
1: Are they going for the comic book universe fans, do you think, with the movie?
0: Potentially, yeah. Yeah, just kind of the very stereotypical kind of movie vibes, I guess. But yeah, it's a good movie all up, I think.
1: So people with at least a passing interest in science are going to like it. Who else do you reckon will like the book?
0: I think that it's well written and it's kind of engaging enough for anyone to like it, really. Yeah, if you have absolutely no interest in science or you hated science growing up, maybe it's not for you. But I think that there's probably something in it for everyone, especially when it comes to there's a movie made and there's it seems to be a pretty big hit at the moment. So yeah, potentially that if you like reading at all, you probably would like this book.
1: Okay. I was just hastily seeing if I could find who the audiobook narrator is in the background. Ray Porter,
0: Yes, yeah.
1: award-winning voice actor and stage performer Ray Porter. I'm not familiar with Ray's work, but it sounds like I probably should be.
0: Yeah,
1: Oh, he narrated The Martian as well by Andy Weir.
0: yeah, okay. I haven't actually read that one, but that doesn't surprise me.
1: Yeah. If I have, which is the case, I haven't seen the film nor read the book, what order do you think I should do that in?
0: I think read the book. I think the audiobook is great. I think that, yeah, if you like audiobooks, this is a really good one to start with.
1: Do you listen to them on like 1.5 speed?
0: I listen to audiobooks on like 3 times speed,
1: Oh, they're
0: but
1: too slow.
0: yes,
1: They're
0: yeah.
1: too slow.
0: Exactly, yeah. I tend to only do that if I'm listening to an audiobook. I know a lot of people who like to listen to audiobooks while they're doing the dishes or going for a run or something like that. I don't. I like to read in whatever form I'm reading.
1: Oh, so that's not keeping you company. You're actively listening to your audiobook.
0: Yeah, and that's probably why I listen to them so fast. But yeah, maybe not as appreciative of the craft of audible narration, I
1: Don't they all
0: guess.
1: sound a
0: But
1: little bit like they're in the chipmunk?
0: yeah, no, it goes very fast sometimes. I guess it depends on the book, but yeah, somewhere around kind of 2.7 to 3.2 is where I generally listen.
1: Were you, before you started doing that, were you as capable of devoting your attention span to one thing for that long before you started reading audiobooks that way?
0: Well, I've always been a big reader in general. So I think that, yeah, reading physically is much easier to kind of keep your attention because you can go at whatever speed you want. And I guess doing other things is similar to that. You can kind of go at your own speed, but audiobooks, you really have to go at the narrator's speed unless you're speeding it up. So, yeah.
1: I'm impressed with that level of concentration.
0: Yeah, well.
1: I feel like that must be healthy, you know? That's almost meditative. To focus your mind like that seems like it'd be almost a mindfulness exercise.
0: Yeah, I definitely like to kind of yeah, have that be the only thing I'm doing. So

0: I probably couldn't do that as well. Sometimes if I'm doing a really kind of mindless task, it's okay. But generally, I like to sit down and listen to an audiobook, and that's what I'm doing, and it's fast.
1: I hope there's an author hearing that going, thank you. We are not background. We're at the forefront. Oh, yeah. That's delightful. Mm. Thank you very much.
0: Yeah. And thank you for having me.
1: Well, it's a pleasure. Thank you, Gabby Hartill of her Fantasy Book Club, talking about what has been adapted into the Ryan Gosling movie now, Project Hail Mary.
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0: I'm about to do an emotional whiplash vibe jump with you here into, sadly, what is not fiction. It's probably been hard to avoid hearing about murder and murder by a family member in this state in the news recently. If you do not want to hear more about that right now, then content warning, jump back in at the news at 10 and rejoin Philip Clark on Nightlife, because I'm going to touch on some themes along those lines in the next little while. Also, if even saying that is distressing, Lifeline is an immediate and 24-hour option, 13, 11, 14.
1: Surviving trouble in the outback.
2: Doesn't matter how well you think you know Australia and the outback, it's going to catch you off guard. And if you're not prepared, it's going to get you.
1: Landline, Sunday, 12:30 on ABC TV and iView.
0: I'll take you through a backstory because there has been a development. Mornings has followed up on something which was on Evenings recently, and the story's only been on 936 ABC Hobart on Evenings. So this is a chance for people beyond that frequency to hear it as well. Hi, ABC Northern Tasmania. Here we are all together. So here's the backstory and then the action which has come out of it, okay? It started with a conversation with a young woman called Romani. And you might have experienced yourself when someone you love dies. The admin afterwards can be such a horrible surprise. You're grieving and suddenly you've got forms and decisions and appointments and meetings and expenses. But who could possibly imagine that you could be left to clean the crime scene where your loved one had been murdered? Now, Romani has been through that. She founded Rachel's Voice. I wanted to start when she stopped in the Evenings by acknowledging her mum is not defined by how she died and to hear what Romani loved about her mum.
3: Well, most people who follow Rachel's Voice knew my mum because she was a midwife, a very passionate and loving midwife who loved her job and delivered, I would say, probably thousands of babies, because she had worked in the midwifery sector for over 20 years. So lots of babies delivered. But to me, she was just mum. She was my loving, caring mum who was with me every step of the way.
0: And everywhere you went, would she recognise people and be like, oh, little so-and-so is all grown up? And you're like, oh, my goodness, we can't go anywhere without you seeing people whose baby you delivered.
3: Yeah, pretty much everywhere we went, there would be someone she recognised or someone she knew, if it was from like 10 years ago or just 2 days ago. And she would stop and have a chat and we'd talk to them for ages.
0: Great. So your beautiful, loving mum.
3: Mm-hmm.
0: And then you experienced what no human should have to experience, let alone a daughter, and you came home and she had been killed. Once the process went on from there and it was time for you to return to that home,
3: mm-hmm,
0: what sort of scene greeted you when you got back there?
3: So because I was at the house on Christmas Day when my mum's life was taken in an act of murder, I kind of knew what I could anticipate when I was walking back in. But I was really like giving everyone the benefit of the doubt that they wouldn't let two teenage children walk back into their childhood home to blood everywhere. Unfortunately, that was not the case, as when I entered the house, I think 3 days later, the floors were stained and the walls were stained, and you could pretty much see where everything happened and where everything played out. And my mum's blood had even seeped under the house into the garage, which I didn't realise until a couple of weeks later when I needed to get something.

0: something out of the garage that I noticed that then.
1: What was going on in the garage?
0: It was just from the flooring. So where she was murdered on the floor in the laundry, it had just gone straight down into the garage. So it was all on our little DIY projects and the toys she was saving for her grandkids, like me and my brother's childhood toys. And I remember some of the storage buckets we had to, like, put our old toys in or to donate things to the op shop. I remember just looking in one day and going, oh, I don't remember having any red paint in the garage, and just having that awful realisation of, that's not red paint, it's actually my mum's blood.
1: And how old were you two?
0: I was 19.
1: So does nobody accompany you the first time you go back to a home like that?
0: No, I was just given the keys by TAS police and told that I was allowed to return home.
1: And what, I mean, how much cleaning had been done? There had been some sort of service in there?
0: By the looks of it, yes. It looks like they gave it a go, trying to get as much out as they could. But you could still visibly see where everything had taken place, and the hardwood floors were obviously stained from what had happened, but it was still pretty obvious, like, everything that happened.
1: So had your dad been arrested at this point?
0: Yeah.
1: What did you do when you realised that was the situation? What contacts did you have you could turn to?
0: Well, because I had lost my biggest support person, my mum, I didn't know who to turn to, and obviously my friends at the time wouldn't know what to do either. So I actually contacted TAS police, being like, hey, like, you guys have obviously helped out with everything that's gone on. What do I do now? Because I've just come home to find blood everywhere. I'm 19. I have no idea what I'm doing in this situation. Like, no one warns you or prepares you for what you have to do. And the response from Tasmania Police was, you need to source the resources yourself to clean your house.
1: Did they have any suggestions on where those resources might be?
0: Well, I, at that point, it was one of the least of my concerns because I could deal with it later. I just cleaned up a little bit of what I could. I got the floor sanded by a lovely person, but you could still see a bit of what was happening just because the floors were so sanded and there were, like, bits taken out of the flooring and all that. And so probably the middle of last year, I recontacted Victims of Crime to see if they could support anything, like, knew of any resources that would be able to help this experience. And they told me to contact Tasmania Police, who told me to contact the coroner's office, who, when I called the next day, told me that the coroner's office didn't exist, and to call Victims of Crime again. And then when I called Victims of Crime again, they told me to contact Tasmania Police again. So it was just going to be an endless circle trying to figure out what was going on.
1: How did you break that loop?
0: Well, I spoke at an event talking about courts and what needs to be changed in the actual court system itself. And there I met a lovely lady from Safe at Home who pretty much heard what had happened when no one came to help me clean the floors, clean the walls, basically clean the house. And she basically just said, look, leave it with me and I will handle it. So she took me under her wing and basically figured out how to get a cleaning crew there, how to organise the floorings to be redone, just in a way where I didn't actually have to worry about anything at all.
1: Right. Did Safe at Home exist then and you just hadn't been put in touch with them?
0: Yeah, pretty much. We did end up talking, and me and my brother and my mum, we actually fit the requirements to go to Safe at Home and get services when we were younger, so before all of this happened, because we were in the courts for over 10 years by that time. But like, we were just a blip in the radar, like, it wasn't taken as seriously. And so now, after everything happened and after the lovely lady took me under her wing, then they kind of opened up a file and said, here's some resources we can provide you, which was amazing.
1: How hopeful are you, because you have finally got it to that point, that somebody might have written that down for the next time somebody calls in that situation?
0: I think just making people aware of the support services that are available, because I and so many other people, like, I posted on Rachel's Voice, and so many people didn't even know that Safe at Home was a place that they could turn to for this sort of support. And so by providing, like, more advice on where to go to handle these sort of cases and domestic violence situations to make sure everyone is safe in their own home is just fabulous.
1: This is Romany Wake, who has created Rachel's voice in the wake of her mother being murdered and all that she has taken on as a teenager and in the years since. How do you describe Rachel's voice for people? What's it about?
0: It's started as a way to share my mum's story and just to share the anger of what had happened, because I know that, like, no one was really anticipating what was going to happen on Christmas Day. Like, when the news breaks that someone you love has been murdered by someone, it's really hard to take any action, any power. But for me, I just turned that around pretty much the day after my mum was murdered and went, I need to do something because it's not okay what had happened to me, what happened to my mum and what happened to the rest of my family.
1: What action would you like to see? It's very much in the news this week.
0: Oh, there's so much I could say on this. Like, so much action needs to be done. I think right now just providing safe accommodation and providing support services, especially on the breaks of Christmas, New Year's, Easter, because since my mum was murdered on Christmas Day, nothing was open. So I actually was unable to receive any support, any accommodation, anything, because everything was shut for the Christmas period.
1: And that's alongside it being well documented that there are spikes in concerns for mental health, in anger, in, you know, family conflict around holidays.
0: Yeah, exactly. So it's kind of, it blows my mind that a lot of services shut down for those breaks when it's actually the highest in demand.
1: Yep. Mm. How do you get through an average week where you might be hearing similar stuff still happening on a weekly basis in this country? You know, how do you keep putting one foot in front of the other?
0: It's so hard, but I, like, have faith in the people of Australia, because so many amazing people are standing up to family and domestic violence and calling out their mates for doing things. And you can just see that there's a shift in culture around family and domestic violence, which is something that has changed so substantially since I was even a teenager. And so just seeing all the change that is currently being made, I know that some point in the future, like, we are going to see astronomical change in this.
1: Romany Wake, that's some of what she told me recently on Evenings on 936 ABC Hobart and ABC Northern Tasmania. She's the founder of Rachel's Voice. There has been a follow-up just today on Mornings on 936 ABC Hobart and ABC Northern Tasmania with David Riley, with that Safe at Home project founder. So hear the development there. And by the way, if you're hearing this, this is some very intense content. And if you want to avoid it, tune back in at 10. There'll be the ABC News, and following that, Philip Clark will have Nightlife. And if this is distracting for you, 13 11 14 is the lifeline number. The next chapter of the story after this.
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1: If you just heard what difference it made for Romany Wake, this is the person who helped sand the floors and get the stains out so that Romany could live a little more peacefully without that visual reminder of her mother having been murdered in their house. So that, and what services are available for people experiencing assault in their own home. Beck Flakler is the director of Safe at Home, who has told David Riley about Romany and about the wider services available.
3: It's the worst that you're ever going to hear. Romany is such an amazing young woman who, through despite what she has been through, she continues to have a voice, have her mum's voice, Rachel's voice, and advocate for her change and improvements, which she's doing day to day.
4: And we heard her describing the experience of, she still had to live in the home. It still needed to be cleaned up, and she had no idea who to talk to, what to do. She was bumped from agency to agency in circles. Is that just how it works?
3: We'd hope that it isn't, but it did in her case. So there was a level of support offered at the time, but it wasn't enough. It wasn't good enough. And being a young woman, as you say, 19 when this happened, and by all facts became an orphan in that very moment, and trying to deal with what is happening and going through that grief at the same time as having that permanent reminder in her home. And that is her home. She remains there, and that is where that's her place. That's her safe place. So, I can say though that the process, I say the inverted commas, that is in place, it was reviewed and renewed in March 2023. It's a formalised process, the letter of an understanding between Department of Justice, who I work for, and Department of Police and Fire and Emergency Management. And it's an agreement in which those that are victims of a violent crime, in which there needs to be forensic cleaning, there is a pathway in which police will refer to Department of Justice, to Victim Support Services, putting in the details what's required, what the situation is, who are the contact points to get that level of cleaning and restoration done. So it's one of those occasions where we look back and learn, sadly, from these horrific events and also people like Romani, who's speaking up and saying it wasn't good enough and I don't want other people to ever have to go through this. So that has been in place and has been is certainly a working process now. So hopefully I don't want anyone to go through at all what Romani has been through, but should they be in need of that particular service, there is a process between departments.
4: Beck Flakler is my guest, Director of Safe at Home, on this, what is Prevention Month for Domestic and Family Violence. Tell us about the work, because I suppose your remit, Safe at Home has a sort of broader role, of course.
3: Absolutely, yeah. Safe at Home was born in 2004 at the same time as the Tasmanian Family Violence Act, and the whole idea being that no one agency, person, business unit, organisation can do it on their own. So the idea is that Justice, us, Safe at Home, our coordination unit, lead the Safe at Home program. Think of it as an overarching umbrella that encompasses a range of government departments, and that we have the provision of the Act, the Family Violence Act and the PIP Act, for information sharing pathways around all things family violence. So the official tagline is that Safe at Home is the Tasmanian government's criminal response to family violence. Our scope, as you can imagine, for that long, going for that length of time, has changed and adapted to the system and the matters of family violence, which sadly keep coming. They absolutely keep coming. And it's not necessarily the deaths of those, but those victim survivors who endure family violence through months, decades of abuse. So what we do at Safe at Home, we are statewide. We're only a little team. We're myself and 10 other staff members across the state. And really we're drawing together a whole range of other government and our non-government colleagues to work together to put in, not only to responding to family violence, prevention. We want to stop it from happening. We don't want to help people necessarily through recovery and with something that they've already gone through. We'd like it not to have happened in the first place. So one of the biggest things of Safe at Home is that collaboration piece. For example, we have our integrated case coordination meetings each week around the state in our four regions, in which we go through every single family violence incident that is reported to Tasmania Police. So the Safe at Home program is fantastic and has resources, which I can speak to, but the gateway is Tasmania Police, so it has to have been reported to Tasmania Police.
4: Do you do outreach to the victims of violence, or do they have to come to you?
3: No, so once they become a Safe at Home client where it's been reported, family violence has been reported, we have a bigger, broader team that reaches out. So although Safe at Home think of us as the facilitator, so within our unit, our broader Safe at Home team, we have, you know, the family violence unit with Tasmania Police, police prosecution, you've got court support liaison service, you've got family violence counselling support service, defendant health liaison service, child safety, education, community corrections, the prison service. These are all people who each week are sitting there going through every case that's come through, and they're looking at what the bigger picture is, because police have obviously been there just at a moment in time. just at a moment in time. They don't know the full picture. So then all those agencies will interrogate their own home agency databases. They think of it as a puzzle. Like police might have one piece, child safety might have another, health might have four where there have been presentations in hospitals. So they put it together, and I guess the distinct difference with Safe at Home is that we're not just victim-survivor focused. We also focus on the perpetrator, so intervention and disruption there, the victim-survivor on support and recovery, but also affected children and what that means for them and trying to break that cycle of violence as well. So we do that and it's tasked out. So my team would chair those meetings and we might say to the family violence unit, could you go and have another conversation with the victim survivor? Is there more that she wants to talk about and what's her story and what's been happening for her? Police prosecution, do we need to go back to court? Do we need to have a look at that protective order that's been in place and say, that's not enough? It actually needs to be more protection. We need to upgrade that order. So it's a big collaborative process with us, and it's about having those great relationships with other agencies. So we have a very strong one with Tasmania Police. Recently, since 2024, we started doing a joint project of working with Tasmania Police and Small Steps for Hannah. And we've literally gone across the state and provided a workshop training events for all Tasmanian police, sworn and unsworn, around coercive control. It's also been adapted to government agencies, our non-government colleagues, and the broader community of really looking at what are those red flags of coercive control, which is emotional abuse, which has been in our legislation since day dot, but really, really sinister behaviour. And a lot of people don't recognise it as family violence. That's just how they behave. No, no, no. That is family violence and it needs to stop.
4: If somebody needs to reach out, what's the best way?
3: Ultimately, if somebody is suffering family violence, the best thing is to report. Now, I know that a lot of people don't because they don't trust systems, they don't trust police, they've got shame or guilt around it, they're scared about what will happen next. Ultimately, though, should they report, there is a system behind you. There are people who can help. Once that comes through, as I said, all those agencies that I spoke about and all our community sector, we're there with you. We will help you. So do that in the first place.
4: What's the front door?
3: The front door really is reporting to Tasmania Police, either police station, ringing the 131444 number, engaging with one of your support agencies. 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We can do that. You can also contact Safe at Home through our team and have really a de-identified conversation about what's going on for you, and we can talk you through what is available to you and what the pathway may be if that's what you choose. 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It's got details on it for a range of services, including us and Tasmania Police. But just knowing the biggest thing is you are not alone. 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
4: And, of course, the number 1-800-RESPECT is always there 24 hours a day. Report it is the loud and clear message. safeathome.tas.gov.au. Beck Flakelaar, thank you so much for coming in.
3: Thank you.
1: David Riley's follow-up on mornings earlier today after Romany Wake's situation finally being sorted by that service. Evenings 936 ABC Hobart and ABC Northern Tasmania. 1-800-RESPECT is in number form, 1-800-737-732. It's Billy Joel.

Oh no, it's a Helen theory alert. So here's my Billy Joel theory. You may not realise what a great vocalist he is because he makes it sound so easy and smooth until you hear somebody else cover a Billy Joel song. And then you think, wow, Billy Joel's a good singer because this ain't holding up without him. Leave a Tender Moment Alone on evenings on 936 ABC Hobart and ABC Northern Tasmania. If anything changes or escalates as far as the weather situation goes, flooding situation goes in particular in Tassie overnight, there is an emergency broadcast team rostered on and they will break into national programs if you need it. At this stage, it's pretty usual suspects as far as flood warnings go. There's a flood watch and act in place for the South Esk at Fingal, for the South Esk, Avoca to Hanlith, for St Paul's River, Royal George to Avoca. And that just means you need to monitor the conditions. They are changing. And there's moderate flood warning, which has been issued for Llewellyn now, because that water's starting to move towards there as the peak floods drop down from further upstream. That's about the case of it. TasAlert.com, excellent source. You can go to the website or download the app as well, but there will be news on the ABC if you need it. It'll break in. Tom Petty and the Heartbreakers gets the last word from me for the week, and I won't back down.

0: Tom Petty and the Heartbreakers. I Won't Back Down. Evenings 936 ABC Hobart and ABC Northern Tasmania. There are some uncommonly large prizes to be won on the ABC at the moment. Let me remind you how that works before the ABC News at 10.
1: G'day, it's Joel Reinberger from Afternoons. The race is on for Tassie Hide and Seek. I'll give you clues to somewhere in Tassie I love. Guess right, and you'll go in the draw to see the Race Around the World finale in Sydney. From 936 ABC Hobart and ABC Northern Tasmania.
2: ABC News, good evening. I'm Noni Edwards. Independent MP Allegra Spender is warning the government against rushing its tax changes through Parliament. The legislation, which includes a major change to the capital gains tax discount and negative gearing restrictions, was today sent to a three-week inquiry amid business and investor backlash. While Ms Spender supports the tax reform, she's called for a rethink of parts of the bill.
3: I do want to see that rebalancing. I think it is really important, but I think there are some real challenges with what the government has put forward. I think they need to be worked out. I don't think they're insurmountable, but you do need to get it right, and rushing this through Parliament is not the way to build social licence.
2: The father of a Sydney woman linked to Islamic State says his daughter missed her family and her freedom the most after being stuck in Syria for more than a decade. Nasreen Zahab and her 8-year-old son were among a group of 6 women and around a dozen children who landed in Sydney and Melbourne this week. It followed another group earlier this month from the Al-Roj camp, with IS-linked families held there since the fall of the terrorists group Caliphate. New South Wales Premier Chris Minns has confirmed he's asked the Commonwealth for additional funding to resettle and monitor the latest cohort of families. Zachariah Zahab says his daughter missed home but has found the media attention daunting over the last 2 days.
4: Family, Australia, the mosque, the family and Australia, beautiful Australia. She's scared to go outside because the camera's going to follow her everywhere.
2: Disability support workers are urging the federal government to strike a balance when reforming Australia's current national disability insurance scheme. A new system is expected to determine entry based on a person's functional capacity instead of allowing access based on diagnosis alone. It follows Health Minister Mark Butler's remarks last month, where he said preliminary modelling showed the number of participants needed to be cut by 160,000. Martin Laverty, who helped design and implement the NDIS, says ensuring quality service is just as important as cutting costs.
5: We've got to get the balance right. Protect those supports for those who depend on them to be out and about in their local community, but ensuring that we don't have providers who are unregistered taking advantage of this taxpayer scheme.
2: Residents in the Lebanese city of Sidon are inspecting the damage to their homes following an overnight Israeli strike. Footage shows widespread destruction, with cars, homes and infrastructure badly damaged. It follows Israeli Prime Minister Benjamin Netanyahu vowing to step up military action against the militant group Hezbollah. This resident says he and his family were taken by surprise.
6: We were sleeping. At 2 a.m. we woke up to a very powerful strike. We looked around

0: and found the rubble on us, stones from the strike, because it was nearby and directly facing us.
1: A man who has helped track down a group of men trapped in a cave says the real test starts now. Five villagers have been found alive in the cave, which is located in central Laos, while two remain missing. They've been trapped for a week following heavy rain and landslides. Rescuer Norisede Benzpalasing says they're working around the clock to free the people before more bad weather hits.
2: In 2-3 days, the weather is very nice, no rain, but in few days, the rain will come a lot. So that is our problem again.
1: A man has been arrested after three people were injured during a stabbing rampage in Switzerland. The incident occurred at a train station in the city of Winterthur. Police say all three victims are Swiss nationals aged 28, 43 and 52. The suspect is a 31-year-old Swiss man and the motive remains under investigation. Ukraine is set to acquire Swedish fighter jets thanks to a major new defence deal. Ukrainian President Volodymyr Zelensky is in Sweden to mark the occasion. In the first stage of the deal, Sweden will procure up to 20 fighter jets for Kyiv, paid for by a European loan. Sweden is one of the largest backers of Ukraine and has so far sent more than $19 billion worth of military and civilian aid to the war-torn country. In sport, Papua New Guinea's NRL club, the Chiefs, have appointed Kumul's star Reece Martin as the club's operations manager. Martin is a former captain of PNG's national league side, the Kumul's, and plays in the English rugby league competition. He will join the Chiefs from next year and help develop the team ahead of its entry into the 2028 NRL season. You're up to date with the latest from ABC News.
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2: Yes, well, hello, and how are you? Philip Clark with you on ABC Radio. This is Nightlife, and we are right across the country, and good to have your time and company too. Thanks for dropping in on this Thursday. It's the 28th of May. The New South Wales women have won the State of Origin to clean sweep it, so New South Wales people in a state of rapture at the moment, at least if you're in rugby league circles. Good on them. First hour of the program at 6 past 8 in Western Australia. Hi, everyone. It's 24 to 10 in South Australia in the Northern Territory. We're right through the Pacific, as you know. We're at 6 past 10 in Port Moresby, at 6 past 11 in Honiara and Port Vila. Tonga and Samoa, 6 past 1. And courtesy of Radio Australia, of course, everywhere through the Pacific in Tuvalu, Fiji and Kiribati, we're at 6 minutes after midnight. Good to be with you. No transmission issues or maintenance issues on transmitters tonight, so you should be getting us loud and clear everywhere. 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So check that out. There's other things there as well, including the chat I had last night with Australia's first female commercial airline pilot, Deborah Laurie. That was fun. Did you get some of that? She's a fascinating character, still flying.
3: Yeah, Mum was. She used to read books in the car, and I think she was escaping from. She had four children, so it was her once a month escape. Drove me to the airport and just waited very patiently in the car. She thought I was just going through a phase that I would eventually get over and move on from there. And we drove home. Mum was surprised to see me back a little bit earlier, but we're driving home and I'm in this kind of a trance thinking about what I've just done. And she is trying to engage in conversation with me and I'm not responding. And she goes, "What is wrong with you?" You know, and I said, "Well, Mum, I just flew by myself."

0: And my poor mother just went as white as a sheet.
1: There's lots more. She's a most engaging character. She is the oldest commercial airline pilot, female commercial airline pilot, still flying in the world. In the world. Extraordinary. I remember her, of course, as Debbie Wardley, and I'm sure lots of you do. But she was born Deborah Laurie, and she's got a new book out anyway. Check it out on the ABC Listen app. Our podcast is there. All right, coming up tonight, Phil McGowan is in. We need him. He's a partner with the legal firm McCulloch Robertson Lawyers, and we're going to look into superannuation and estate planning and also take a look at how you plan your finances. Any aspects of wills and estates, of course, you know the drill with Phil, but also we'll be talking about the government's new tax changes in so much as we know the detail and the weeds of them. But there've been a lot of misinformation and, frankly, scaremongering about what's going on. So this is a chance to throw some light on what is actually being proposed and how it might affect you, if at all. So if you've got questions, 1300 800 222 is the number. Text 0467 922 702 if you would like to send a text. What else? Nightlife News Breakdown. We'll take a look at the new tax legislation in tonight. I'm going to have a chat with John Black. He's the executive chairman of political profiling firm Australian Development Strategies. He's a politician from way back. He was in the Senate years ago. He's very good on numbers and polling and so on. So are the Teals a bubble? Is One Nation a bubble? What should the coalition do? And where's it all looking, particularly in the wake of the Redbridge poll published last weekend in the Australian Financial Review, which seemed to indicate that come the next election, One Nation will be the new opposition party by a country mile, and the Nats and the Libs will basically vanish. Is that? I wonder what his view about that is. We'll talk some more about that. Also coming up in the second hour, we'll have a chat with our Berlin correspondent. There's a very interesting thing going on between China and Germany. They're trying to keep the economic relationship stable while trying to redefine terms of competition. And Germany's looking to cooperate with its biggest trading partner. But what does the rest of Europe think about this? Because there's some interesting pressures being placed by

collection of written music, but quite a lot of it's on cassettes and LPs. He's a collector. Is it even worth collecting music, do you think, anymore? People who are sitting on lots of LP record collections think, oh, it'd be worth a fortune when I die. Maybe not, actually. No, maybe not. So we'll talk some more about that. We'll play the Mighty Challenge, of course. And in our issue of the day, well, there's a few things around, aren't there? You might have heard me chatting to Deborah Laurie, Australia's first female pilot. What about Australia's first female driving instructor? There's a great piece up on the ABC website about Margaret Greenslade, who may have been Australia's first female licensed driving instructor. What was it like when you were learning to drive, hey, I wonder? And the last hour of the night, of course, on Thursdays, is reserved also for Dave's Discs. And tonight, David Pryor is going to pay tribute to one of the Muscle Shoals alumni, Bob Seger, in his autograph biographical track about teenage discovery in the back of a 60 Chevy, The Wonderful Night Moves.

0: Yes.
1: Summertime. We're always working on movies or being terrified about them, weren't we? I think he was obviously more confident than the rest of us. I think anyway, more of that coming up as well. 1-300-800-222 is the number. Phil McGowan's in with us. If you've got a question about wills and estates, love to talk with you. Grab a line while they're available. 1-300-800-222 is the number. And if you'd like to join us, of course, on the text line 0467 922 702, we'll get you through as well, and we'll try and answer as many of those as we can as the night unfolds.
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1: Well, the federal government's recent budget has certainly been one that's excited interest in various quarters. I wonder whether it's made you think about your current financial arrangements. One of the areas that's under scrutiny is the way that testamentary trusts work. No, don't go to sleep on me right now. And the tax implications of them. Phil McGowan is a partner at McCullough Robertson Lawyers. He's Nightlife's resident expert on all things wills and estates. And is here tonight to try and help us untangle the web of estate planning, enduring powers of attorney, superannuation, death benefits, all of that. Your call is extremely welcome, 1-300-800-222. Questions, if you wish, ask Phil. He knows. Phil McGowan, good evening to you, and welcome back.
4: Thanks very much, Phil. Good to be back with you.
1: Well, it's great to have you with us too. I'm glad to have someone in the studio who knows, because it's been a well of ignorance, I must say, generally. So let's start with the basics. I mean, the government is changing the taxation, they say, of trusts and testamentary trusts. What's a testamentary trust anyway? But we're not doing it on deceased estates. But hang on, don't all wills set up a trust anyway? Aren't they all testamentary trusts?
4: Look, at law, a will does create a trust because the executor holds the assets of the deceased estate on trust for the benefit of the beneficiaries. And most wills provide that the executor needs to call in the assets, pay out any liabilities, and then distribute the assets absolutely, legally and beneficially to the intended beneficiaries named in the will. During that process, from what we understand, the government is not going to impose this 30% tax on deceased estates. So the current rules, which are that the deceased estate, if it earns income during the course of a year whilst the administration's underway, gets the opportunity to use the deceased's own tax rate as the basis for income generation. So it's treated as if it's an individual. Mm-hmm. Some wills, though, say once the executors had administered the estate, either the executor or other people are appointed as trustees to hold the legal ownership of the assets on trust for a range of beneficiaries. And it might be that a parent sets up a will which creates a trust or a testamentary trust for each of their two children. Each of those children are the trustee of their respective trust, and that child and their lineal descendants are discretionary beneficiaries. Mm-hmm. So the trustee, being the child of the deceased, would invest their 50% of the inheritance that they've received into assets. It generates income, and the trustee can distribute that income amongst

0: the family members who are potential beneficiaries. Mm-hmm. So the child, the grandchildren, great-grandchildren. And they can do that currently in a way that's tax effective because some of those children may not be earning any income.
1: Oh, I see. So they're not earning a taxable income.
0: So they're not earning taxable income. So they can distribute at the moment up to about $22,000 to a child under 18 who's not earning income.
1: And you could distribute that tax-free.
0: And it's tax-free. Yeah. So if there's...
1: But hang on. I thought, isn't the government saying this? You know, in a standard will, to keep things simple here for all of us, If I die, I'm leaving. I'm appointing my brother-in-law my executor, for example, and I would say, well, I want you to hold, you know, like give everything to the kids in equal shares, you know, two or three kids, so give it to them. Well, he would hold that on trust.
0: He will,
1: but then he has to sell the house and get the super in and do all this.
0: That's
1: stuff.
0: Right. Close and, the bank accounts, sell the shares,
1: do it. And once he's got all the money together, he divides it equally between the kids.
0: That's right.
1: So does it affect? So is that a deceased estate or is that a testamentary?
0: That's a deceased estate.
1: That's not a testamentary trust.
0: It's not a testamentary trust.
1: So for most people?
0: Most people, it's not going to.
1: This will not affect them at all.
0: It's not going to affect them.
1: Okay.
0: It's for those people who have set up testamentary trusts or their forebears have set up testamentary trusts of which they may be beneficiaries.
1: So for an example, I mean, so if I said, like, oh, I'm giving all my dough when I die to my brother-in-law and then he's going to be executor and it's up to him to distribute to between the kids as he thinks they deserve it.
0: That's right. And that trust can run for up to 80 years after you've died.
1: Okay.
0: So it can provide not only for your kids, but for your grandchildren and great-grandchildren potentially as well.
1: And the government's saying in that instance, while that trust is on foot, it's earning money because the money's invested somewhere, that income is taxable.
0: Is going to be taxable.
1: Well, so, what it wasn't before.
0: Well, no, what would happen is that the trustee would have to distribute the income out to the beneficiaries each year in whatever way they determine. The individual beneficiaries would include that income in their own personal tax returns.
1: So it would have got taxed anyway.
0: It was going to get taxed anyway. But what they're doing now is providing a blanket 30% tax rate on all of the income. And if that income is then and so the trustee will pay that tax at 30%. Mm-hmm. If it's then distributed out to a beneficiary, they will then get a credit for the tax that the trustee
1: has. So you don't get
0: paid.
1: Taxed twice.
0: You're not going to get taxed twice.
1: So in fact, it doesn't make a lot of difference, does it?
0: Look, it predominantly won't make a great deal of difference.
1: It's either taxed, either the trustee's paying tax or you're paying tax when you get it.
0: That's right.
1: But someone's paying tax at some point.
0: And if you're earning, say, above $135,000, which is when you hit the 37% tax rate rather than the 30% tax rate, so anything under $135,000 a year in your own income is already being taxed at 30%. So it's not going to make a... So between $45,000 and $135,000, people are already paying 30% tax on that income. Mm. If they're in that bracket and they get income from a trust as well, and they're still under that $135,000, it's not going to make a difference to their taxable income at the end of the day.
1: No. No. Why are they doing it if it's not going to make much
0: difference? Well, I think the push is to try and stop some of the fine structuring that people used to do. They'd stream it out to infant grandchildren or use it to pay for their education. And if they were infants under 18, they could get away with that $22,000 a year tax-free.
1: Right.
0: And that would make families be able to do it tax-effectively. They could also use what we call a bucket company, where income would be distributed to a company that was a beneficiary of the trust. It would only ever pay 30% tax.
1: Right.
0: In any event, and then the company would distribute dividends back out. And that could be tax effectively done. They're trying to get away from that and start to treat income distributed from trusts almost like PAYG tax earners who are earning income from being an employee.
1: Joel from Brisbane says, can my mother sell her house and distribute the funds to both sons right now? If so, how will this affect her pension?
0: if it's her main residence, she can distribute the funds.
1: She can do that.
0: But she's then going to impoverish herself.
1: Yes.
0: And that would be, if she's receiving a pension,

0: there would be a deeming that she has made a gift, and the Centrelink pension only allows a maximum of $30,000 per 5-year period to be gifted away. Otherwise, it will impact the pension. So, you know, you wouldn't impoverish yourself, I think, in trying to avoid tax or to make these tax effective.
1: 1-300-800-222 Lines free. Phil McGowan's with us, partner of McCullough Robertson Lawyers. And if you've got any questions about wills and estates or the current government's tax changes, which, well, as we've just learned from Phil, really do not affect many people. Jane says, Phil, I was just about to nod off when I heard you say the word wills and trusts. Glad you encouraged me to listen. Fred from Belmont. Fred, what's agitating you, Fred? Fred says, great, Phil, another one of your shows about wealthy rich people splitting income in trusts. No, we're not encouraging people to do this, Fred. We are examining how these tax changes might collect people. That is all. So please, Fred's suggesting I get a gig on Sky News. Fred, come on. 1-300-800-222 is my number. Questions on the text line. Jane wants to know, is there a way of willing an estate to a family member and preventing her de facto, who has kids, to a previous marriage from getting any part of the estate?
0: Well, she can always make a will that keeps the de facto partner out of the will, but he may well have a claim against her estate following her death, depending on the length of time that they've been together, the size of the estate, who Jane's beneficiaries are, and her de facto partner's circumstances, what his financial position might well be. So whilst you've got the ability to make a will in any way you want, the law does impose some restrictions around the ability to avoid claims, and it may mean that people do have a right to make a claim against your estate depending on your relationship with those individuals. It's usually limited to a spouse, a de facto spouse, or children, or someone else who may have been financially dependent upon you at some point.
1: Okay. 1-300-800-222 is the number. Just back on testamentary trusts before we get off that topic, unless someone wants to ask questions about them, presuming the changes do go through, will the testamentary trust then have any use?

0: you know. And in my experience working with my clients, probably the tax benefits that they've had to date have been the last reason why people have done them. The primary reason is to keep assets within the family bloodline.
1: Yeah.
0: Because whilst they're held within the family, in the testamentary trust, they aren't actually owned by the individual beneficiaries. So if you set up a testamentary trust and your child is a trustee, they've got the use and benefit of those assets, but they don't legally own them. So when they die, it's not going to go to their spouse. It would stay within the trust for the benefit of the next generation, the grandchildren or the great-grandchildren. So it's a way for families to keep assets in the family bloodline. It's a way to manage funds for a beneficiary who may be under some form of disability. They may not be able to manage their own financial affairs. They may have mental health issues. They may have some form of addiction, gambling or drugs. And so having an independent trustee to manage the inheritance for them will hopefully preserve the assets for their benefit rather than being, you know, spent at the casino. The other main reason that people use them is it provides some level of asset protection from creditors. So if the beneficiary of the trust is made bankrupt whilst the assets are in the testamentary trust, the creditors can't get their hands on the inheritance.
1: Right.
0: And there's also some protection, as much as we can, to protect it from a family court property dispute. So the beneficiary and their spouse separate. The assets in that testamentary trust aren't that individual beneficiary's own assets or part of the matrimonial pool of assets.
1: Okay.
0: So there's three or four good reasons why I think testamentary trusts will still continue on into the future, because they do have these other advantages.
1: Okay. I mean, there's been specious talk. I mean, that's, I suppose I'm making a judgment there about a death tax, but this is not that. This is not a death tax.
0: Look, it's not, because previously, well, under the current rules, and they will change from 1 July 2028, we understand, the income earned in testamentary trust had to be distributed out to the beneficiaries every year, and they would have to record that in their own personal tax returns. So it was going to be taxed at some point.
1: At some point, yeah.
0: At what rate it may have been taxed, it may have been less than 30%. So that's the only real change.
1: What people think of as a death tax is, if Dad leaves me the house and the house is worth $100,000, for example, you know, I do I have to pay 30% tax on that? And the answer is no.
0: The answer is no.
1: There is no death. The answer is no. There's no death tax.
0: That's correct.
1: Okay. 1-300-800-222. Anthony from Bairnsdale. Yes, Anthony?
2: Yes, Phil. I've just been researching a few steps down the line from the trust step, but I'm lining up to become a full-time resident in a super retirement home.
1: Yep.
2: I have been given a quote from them, and in that quote is $55 a day for taxes that have just been levied on, as far as I'm aware, everybody who is in a home. It works out to $20,000 a year that the billet or the retirement. The time at home's not getting, it's going straight to the government.
1: This might be a bit out of our expertise here, I think, Phil, isn't it?
0: Anthony, I must say I haven't heard of those arrangements being imposed as part of the budget measures. So I know there are daily care fees and additional service fees that aged care facilities charge residents, but I must say I haven't heard anything particular on some taxes that are being levied on a daily basis to residents.
1: Sorry, Anthony, you probably have to ask, I don't know, a tax expert or a residential, or sorry, a retirement planning expert.
0: I think a retirement planning expert and an aged care expert would be the best people to speak to.
1: Sorry, Anthony. Gavin on the text line, Phil and Phil, could you ask Phil a question for me, please? Yes, I can. I have a friend whose mother is in aged care with dementia. Can the children sell her house and distribute the funds between the family, even though the mother is still alive, although she's not able to make financial decisions for herself?
0: Well, the only way that, firstly, they could sell the house would be if they had

0: the power of attorney
1: Attorney.
0: to enable them to sign all the documentation on behalf of the mother with that authority, or they had been appointed by a tribunal or the court to be the financial manager of the mother with the dementia. As to whether they can distribute it, each of those individuals, an attorney or a financial manager, have to make decisions that are in the best interests of the person with the dementia. So strictly speaking, no, they can't go around selling mum's assets while she's got dementia and then giving themselves an early inheritance. It's in breach of their fiduciary duties as either enduring attorneys or financial
1: even
0: managers.
1: Even if they've got a power of attorney, they can't do this.
0: Unless the power of attorney specifically authorises them to do certain acts that would be a significant gift in favour of the attorney or other family members, it would be a breach of their duties. They've got an obligation to look after the interests of the mother, and even if that means that she has more than enough assets in her own name to manage her for the rest of her life, it still would be a breach for them to use those assets for their own personal benefit.
1: D says, my two sisters and I have been left my father's property. We're all executors. The residual cash, which at this stage is roughly $70,000, plus some shares, has been left to the grandchildren. There will be ongoing bills to be paid on the property, re-utilities, strata fees, levies, etc. As Dad's account has been frozen by the bank until probate is granted, we will have to pay these. Can these be reimbursed to us from the estate funds prior to it being distributed to the beneficiaries, i.e. the grandchildren?
0: Yes, so all of those expenses that are being incurred by an estate asset or during the administration of the estate are all expenses that are properly payable by the estate. So they can be recovered out of the sale proceeds or out of some other account maybe that may be closed that the deceased had with the bank. So they'd be entitled to a reimbursement. Sometimes, probably not strata or owners corporations or strata companies, they can get a little bit impatient for funds. But banks, if they've got a mortgage and they know that the person's died, they will allow the mortgage and the loan repayments to run up for a little while until the property can be sold. Councils often do the same if they're advised that the landowner is deceased. Mm. They're aware that it does take some period of time for these expenses to be paid because it needs for the assets to be realised to have the liquid cash to do that.
1: Mm. Okay. Adrian in Berwick says, Phil, fixed testamentary trusts are exempt from the budget changes. Please explain the difference between fixed and discretionary trusts.
0: So a discretionary trust would have a range of beneficiaries, such as the deceased's child, grandchildren and great-grandchildren, and the trustee would have the ability to decide every year how to distribute the income or capital amongst any of those beneficiaries in whatever proportions they decide.
1: Mm-hmm.
0: A fixed testamentary trust will provide for those beneficiaries to have a specific entitlement. It may be 20% each. And so they're assured that every year they will get 20% of the income or 20% of the capital.
1: And they aren't affected
0: And
1: by
0: they're not
1: change.
0: Going to be affected, it seems, because then you've got no ability to try to manipulate the distributions to low-income earners to minimise the tax that's paid. It's going to have to be in a fixed proportion each year, and that individual will get their income tax returns and they'll pay tax on that income distribution.
1: Hmm.
0: The difficulty with having a fixed testamentary trust is it loses all of the asset protection benefits that are available either from creditors, potentially from the family court, because the beneficiary then has a determined share of those assets. And so that becomes problematic from an asset protection perspective. It's also problematic if you've got a beneficiary who has, say, a gambling addiction or has changes in their circumstances. One year they may be earning significant income, next year they may not be earning any income. So you can't moderate the distributions out of that trust if it's a fixed testamentary trust.
1: Mm.
0: It to some extent becomes rather meaningless in my view, probably, of having a testamentary trust if it's a fixed testamentary trust, because it loses all of the reasons why you would put them in place.
1: Yeah. All right, 1-300-800-222 is the number. The other thing in the budget was capital gains tax. Are there any implications for trusts and beneficiaries of wills with CGT?
0: Well, look, I think probably the big change, it's not only applicable to trusts itself or deceased estates, but it's that significant change that we've been used to, you know, since 1999, that we've had that 50% discount mm-hmm. being able to be applied to capital gains, which really meant that you got a significant discount when you sold the asset, and then that only 50% of the capital gain was regarded as income, and you would add that to your normal taxable income and be taxed at whatever rate that might come out at your marginal rates. Now, with the big change, it's going to be, we're going back to this indexation process. So from 1 July 2027, there's a new indexation method being imposed, except if you're investing in new built residential property. So there's a bit of a carve out to try to fix the housing market. You can still get to choose. So I think, irrespective of whether it's a capital gain for an individual or a capital gain for a trust or a testamentary trust, this change in the CGT is going to mean people are going to have to look at which way they invest. And it will mean, arguably, that if you've got an existing CGT asset, as of 1 July next year, you might want to get a valuation of that asset, because your 50% discount is fixed up until that point, and then you go on to potentially the indexation method or an apportionment method that the ATO will provide. Probably the really big change is, we used to think of assets bought before the 20th of September 1985 as being CGT free forever. Mm-hmm. That's now changed. So from 1 July next year, those assets will start to be taxable on the capital gain from 1 July next year. So even if it was a pre-1985 CGT asset, if it's sold in the future, then it will have capital gains tax payable on it.
1: Okay.
0: From 1 July next year.
1: Okay. 1-300-800-222. Lines are free. Michael from the Tweed. G'day, Michael.
2: G'day, Phil. Thank you for taking the call.
1: Pleasure.
2: My question is, 4 years ago, my teenage daughter's mother passed away. Now, a will was made and then a testamentary trust was set up. I was originally a trustee of that trust, which was made 9 months before my daughter's mother passed away. Now, that 5 days before the passing of my mother's daughter, the will was changed and I was removed as a trustee of that testamentary trust. Surreptitiously, I might add. But I just wanted to know, am I able to find out if there is a property involved that's being rented out and the rent, I'm assuming, is going into the trust? Is there any way that I can legally find out if the funds from that rented property are going into the trust, or the right thing being done by it?
0: Michael, how old is your teenage daughter now?
2: 14.
0: And are you her legal guardian?
2: I am.
0: Okay. So the trustees of that testamentary trust have an obligation to account to the beneficiaries of the testamentary trust. And so because your daughter's under the age of 18, then arguably you as her legal guardian would have a right to inquire as to what are the assets of that testamentary trust, and to get financial statements on an annual basis as to the income that's been generated by that testamentary trust, what expenses have been paid, and what's happening with the net income that's been generated each year.
2: Okay, so I do have a right to find that out or to know that or to be advised of that?
0: Well, you would, because as the legal guardian, as a person with the parental responsibilities for your teenage daughter, if she's a beneficiary of that trust, then there's no one else really that's able to ask that question on her behalf. So as her guardian, then you could make those inquiries. And I think a trustee would really be under an obligation to provide that information to you, because you're representing your daughter's interests in trying to find out what's happening with her trust and what was really, you know, an inheritance for her benefit.
2: Yeah, thank you. So okay. Just a footnote to that is that my daughter is living, not living with me, she's living with her grandmother, and that has been the issue. But as long as I just needed to know, yeah, that I can go to legal means to find that sort of information out. Well, and you're saying that's possible.
0: So long as you're doing it on behalf of your daughter, Michael, if I can qualify okay. that. So if there's perhaps a family dynamic there with...
1: which I suspect there is.
0: with you and your daughter and her grandmother, someone who's representing her interests and doing it for her benefit has got the right to make those inquiries. So it may be either you or her grandmother, depending on who's got the parental responsibilities for that daughter.
2: Right. Okay, thank you very much.
1: Thanks, Michael. Bye-bye. Yes, 1-300-800-222 is the number. Margaret from Cairns. G'day, Margaret.
3: How are you, Phil?
1: Not bad. What's up?
3: Yeah, I'm just wondering, Phil, is a will purchased from a news agency a legal document?
0: It is, yes, and they can certainly be validly made wills that are good at law. The issue that, as a lawyer, I often see with them is that they're filled out incorrectly, they're not witnessed correctly, they use terminology which, in this area of law, may not mean what you think it means. So they're some of the problems with homemade wills that we see as lawyers. So whilst they are valid documents and they can be properly made and signed and be regarded as valid wills, it's important, one, to follow the instructions on the will kit, but also if you've got unusual or family circumstances or different types of assets, it might be worthwhile just making sure that it does the job that you really want it to do, because after you've passed away, you can't come back and fix it.
3: Yeah, I've just heard stories from different people saying that it's not legal and you have to get it done by a solicitor. But I know my dad had just a bit of information written on a piece of paper, and that was his will, and that was legal.
1: Yeah.
0: Yeah. Look, certainly they can be, Margaret. So no difficulty with them.
1: Just make sure you follow the instructions.
0: That's it. Mm. Yeah.
1: All right, Margaret. Thanks.
3: Thank you.
1: Good on you. Bye bye. Elizabeth from Canberra. G'day, Elizabeth.
4: Hi.
1: Hi.
4: I was wondering whether there is a death tax on super.
0: There is a death tax on super, Elizabeth. If it's paid to someone who is not a tax dependent of you at the time of your death, being the member of the super fund. So if it's paid to your spouse, it's tax free. If it's paid to a child under the age of 18, it's tax-free. But if it's paid to an adult child of yours who's not financially dependent upon you in any way, then there will be tax payable on it, anywhere between 15 and 30%, depending on the taxable components of the super fund. So that's why it's important to get some advice about how best to structure a death benefit nomination for the super and who it should be paid to, because there are only one limited classes of people who it can be paid to, and even within those classes, some can take it tax-free and some will have to pay tax if they receive it.
4: Right. So if you if my partner's sort of about to cark it or something, should his kids told me to take the money out to save on the death tax. So it's what, because I have power to operate this account. Is that what I should do or not?
0: Well, if you're going to benefit under his super fund or from if it's going to his kids, then they probably want you to pull it out so there's not going to be any tax payable by them when they receive it. Because if it's pulled out before his death and it's just sitting in his personal bank account, he can pull it out tax-free if he's over the preservation age, and it then just forms part of his estate. So there can be some benefits in pulling it out of super
1: And just giving it to the kids straight away.
0: Well, putting it into the bank account of the member who's about to die, and leave it there. And then when he does pass away, the kids will get it under the terms of his will, perhaps. So that will avoid tax that they may have to pay on that death benefit that comes out.
1: But could you do it another way? What I'm saying is you could take the super out now and give it to the kids now, thinking, well, I'm going to cark it in a
0: If he could do that, that's fine. But as I understand, if Elizabeth's got the power of attorney, she needs to make sure that she's acting in her partner's best interest, not his kids.
1: Sure.
4: Yeah, well, that's what it's just his
0: interest,
4: not
0: them. So pulling it out of the super if he's close to death, Elizabeth, would not arguably be problematic because you're just moving it out of one form of investment into another. But I wouldn't be distributing it to the children before he passed away.
4: But you're just putting it in just into a regular bank account.
0: That's correct. So into one of his bank accounts that he's got.
1: Hmm.
4: Okay.
1: Thanks, Elizabeth. Thank you. Yes, it's a fraud. It's a fraud area, isn't it? Sally from Ingleburn. G'day, Sal.
5: Good evening, gentlemen. My mother passed away recently without a will, and I'm an only child, and they were only married once, so there are no complications there. I went to my solicitor, and he said it'll take time for everything to finally go into your name. I believe it's called probate or whatever. And there was one thing that I forgot to ask him. He asked for the account numbers, her mum's account numbers, and he said, we have to know how much she had at the time of death. Why does a solicitor need to know that?
0: There's some of the states, Sally, there's an obligation that if you're making an application for a grant of probate or a grant of letters of administration, you need to include in the documents that are filed in court an inventory of the assets that the deceased had at the time of death, including the value and including the account numbers, or they're usually anonymized, so it's, you know, the last four digits that gets disclosed, so that the
5: amount they have to know in the court.
0: That's right. So New South Wales, Victoria has requirements in respect of inventories. Queensland doesn't. So it depends where your mum's bank accounts were held and where you're getting
5: in New South Wales.
0: Yeah. So you need to make the application to the court. There needs to be an inventory. It needs to have the account numbers and the value
5: amount.
0: Yeah.
5: Right.
0: And so you can ask the bank, if you don't have your mum's bank statements, you can write to the bank with a copy of the death certificate, confirm
5: that. I have that.
0: You've got that, yeah.
5: Yeah, the death certificate, I do, yeah.
0: Yes.
5: And the bank statements have come, and towards the end, she was not well. She said, you open them, you deal with it. It's all going to be yours anyway, eventually.
0: Yeah, so you've got all those details, so you can provide them to the lawyer. Yeah. They can then make the application for the grant of letters of administration.
5: Thank you, gentlemen. Okay. Have a nice evening.
1: Thanks, Sally. Bye-bye. John in WA is saying, hang on, wasn't inheritance tax scrapped in 1982? Why are there taxes on what are left, on what are in effect inheritances? But they're not, are they?
0: Not really. It's gone beyond the inheritance, and it's now sitting in a trust.
1: It's operating and making investments and so on.
0: Precisely.
1: It's not actually an inheritance tax.
0: Not anymore. No, it's moved beyond that because it's now being owned by someone different to the executor.
1: Yeah.
0: It's being held on trust for various other people.
1: Yeah. Marie from Victoria says, my adult daughter's got a disability and lives with me in a house that I own. She'll always need living supports to ensure a secure future for her. I'd like to sell and buy two adjoining small properties and give one to her to own. But as a Centrelink pensioner, I can't without losing a significant chunk of my pension because I'm then seen to own an income-producing asset. Is there any way I can give her a titled home to ensure her lifelong security, even if I go into care at some stage? Maybe I could add her to the title of the home that I own.
0: She could do.
1: She'd have to pay stamp duty on it.
0: She'd have to pay stamp duty on that transfer to a daughter.
1: But she could do that.
0: But she could do that and bring the daughter on as a joint tenant owner so that when Marie passes away, the daughter will be the sole surviving owner of that property. But there will be stamp duty payable on that transfer.
1: That could be substantial depending on the number,
0: on the value. Yes. But if they're both living there, and it's their main residence, there's no capital gains tax if it was ever sold in the future because it's their main residence.
1: Yeah, you can't put people on titles without paying stamp duty, can you? But you can do it. Yeah.
0: The only way you could do it is between spouses, de facto couples or spouses, but not children, unfortunately.
1: Mm. That's an interesting point, actually. If you started out in life as a tenant in common, for example, I'm sure there are instances where maybe the bride's parents don't want this bloke that they don't think much of to have the house, so they insist the daughter own the house 80-20 or something. But the parents were wrong and the marriage prospered, and years later, the wife thinks, well, he probably should have an equal share in the house. Can you change the title to make it a joint tenant?
0: There's going to be duty payable.
1: You'd have to pay what, stamp duty again?
0: Yes, because there's a differential in their ownership entitlements. But if they were joint tenants, they can always sever the joint tenancy and become tenants in common and equal shares. So joint tenants...
1: I'm talking about the other way around.
0: Yes, the other way around doesn't really work.
1: Okay.
0: But if the daughter owned 100% of the property and she married or had a de facto partner and she wanted to bring him in onto the title, certainly in most of the states, you can do that and there's no stamp duty.
1: There's no stamp duty, no.
0: All
1: right.
0: There's an exemption for bringing a partner into... that you've got a relationship with or you've married onto the ownership of your solely owned property.
1: Hmm. BB from Kapalaba says, I thought you could nominate your estate to be the beneficiary of your super and in that case avoid the tax, the super tax.
0: No, because the tax office follows it down to find out who in the estate is going to get it.
1: Uh-huh.
0: And if it's a spouse, it's tax-free. But if it's adult children, then tax will be paid.
1: Okay.
0: The executor's got an obligation to retain that tax if it's not withheld by the super fund at payment.
1: So leaving your super... instead of nominating a beneficiary, if you say, I leave my super to my nominated legal representative, that doesn't avoid the tax.
0: That doesn't avoid the tax.
1: A lot of people think it does. It doesn't.
0: Yeah, it doesn't. It depends who actually is going to receive it under the terms of the will.
1: Interesting. Phil McGowan, I told you he's got the answers. 1-300-800-222. Phil McGowan is the wills and estates expert. And he's a partner at McCullough Robertson Lawyers. Chance for you to ask him a question. Fiona from Fremantle. G'day, Fiona.
6: Hi.
1: Hi.
6: When we went to the solicitor to make my will, when the solicitor asked me who I wanted to leave my assets to and who I wanted to leave the kids to, my husband answered all the questions. I said absolutely nothing. And then at the end, the solicitor handed the will over and I signed it. Is that will legal?
1: Do I sense that you weren't happy with some of the answers, Fiona?
6: Well, I didn't get a choice.
0: Look, I think it's probably a will that arguably is legal if it's been signed and executed, and you did that even if you weren't particularly happy with its terms. In those circumstances, Fiona, I think you might be best to go and see another lawyer yourself and make a will that you would want. with respect to how you want to distribute the assets in the event of your death. But so it certainly sounds like it is a legal will. You weren't under duress or coerced or pressured to make it. You may have felt an obligation to make it to keep your husband happy.
1: I think Fiona's might suggesting that she may have felt under duress.
0: Yeah, look, I think if duress to be established is a particularly high bar to get over,
1: right.
0: And it's almost like I feel I've got no choice because I've got a gun pointed to my head, is the, you know, the usual way of looking at duress. Particularly in couple relationships, there's often a dynamic which means one person feels that they may be doing something that really they don't want to do, but they simply aren't prepared to have the conversation with their partner or the expert, the advisor that they're seeing. Doesn't mean that the will's not valid. So, Fiona, if you're unhappy with the terms of the will, I think perhaps have a chat to your husband or go and see a different lawyer and make a will that you want to give effect on your death.
6: Yep, no worries. All right, thank you.
1: Thanks, Fiona. Yeah, it's a difficult situation, isn't it?
0: It can be, yeah. Mm.
1: Rhonda from North Mead. G'day, Rhonda.
7: Thank you very much for taking this call. You mentioned with super that it can be left to children under 18. Does that mean you could bypass children and go to your grandchildren, please, without taxation?
0: No, unfortunately, Rhonda.
7: No, that's what I wanted to clarify. Thank you.
0: Yeah, so if you had your own children who were under 18, then it's tax-free. But grandchildren, no, unless they're really in a financial relation, an interdependent relationship with you. So if they were living with you instead of their parent, then there may be the opportunity to do that. And I know some grandparents do take on the care and responsibility and financial obligations for their grandchildren. Mm-hmm. But generally, the grandchildren don't fall within that class of tax dependents.
7: Oh, thank you. I wanted to clarify. And the other thing, please, I'm sorry, very quickly, if you and your husband are partners, have two houses and you jointly own them, would you pay sales tax stamp duty if you put, you know, them in separate names, please? Does that, you both have to pay stamp duty?
0: So you own two properties together?
7: Yes.
0: And there was joint tenants?
7: Yes. Oh, no, living separately, one in one and one in the other. And if you wanted to transfer it to an individual name, you know, to one.
1: Oh, you want to split the title?
7: That's exactly right. Thank you.
0: So if you wanted to sever the joint tenancy, there shouldn't be any stamp duty or capital gains tax on that. But if you wanted to transfer your 50% to your husband of one property and he transfers his 50% in the other property to you, there will be stamp duty on those transfers.
7: You've been extremely helpful. Thank you so much. Thank you very much.
1: Thank you.
0: Thanks, Rhonda.
1: Thanks, Rhonda. Yeah. No, a lot of people are a bit concerned about poor old Fiona. The problem that Fiona's got here, I mean, there are coercive control legislation, aren't there?
0: There are.
1: But that's not really going to help, you think?
0: It's not going to help in this scenario because there's a document that she signed. It's been properly witnessed.
1: Unless she can establish that she signed it under coercion.
0: That's right. But she's not going to be around to be able to give that evidence. So it's other people who are going to say, well, you know, mum didn't want that.
1: This is the point, yeah.
0: The will signed in that manner. So, you know, my strong advice would be have that conversation with her husband, have it with a family counsellor, go and make a new will.
1: Mm. Yeah, Catherine and Montague, don't misunderstand what Phil's saying here, I think. What that woman described is the definition of coercion. Hopefully she'll find someone to draw up a new will without having to tell her husband. That's an option too.
0: She can do that. That's right. Mm. The issue that they've got though is how their affairs are structured. That it might mean that on her death, in any event, it's all jointly held property, so it will go to the husband, and his will on his death will then decide it. It's about getting some proper advice about how to structure her will, how to structure the asset ownership that might solve the problem.
1: If she went to a solicitor and said, "By the way, this will was signed against my will. I was coerced. I just wanted this to be and left that with her documents. Would that make a difference?
0: Well, that evidence would need to come out if there was a dispute over the validity of the will. Yeah. So the beneficiaries that she may have wanted to benefit would need to know of the existence of that file note or those records.

0: And there may be a better way to solve this than that.
1: Yes, yeah. I think there would be.
0: Yeah. Interesting. All right. No, we're on Fiona's side here, everyone. So please, it's just that there are some, it's difficult sometimes. It's, you know.
1: It is, yeah.
0: All right. Just in short, everyone, if you're over 18 and you own property, you should make a will.
1: Exactly.
0: Make a will. Please do not leave it to the courts to figure it out. They will, but it'll cost money and be delaying. Phil McGowan, terrific to have a talk with you, as always.
1: My pleasure. Good
0: Phil
1: to be with you.
0: Philip McGowan is a wills and estates expert, partner at McCullough Robertson Lawyers. All right, coming up, we've got the My Nightlife News Breakdown straight after the latest ABC News. Good to be with you. News now.
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6: ABC News with Andrew Kaloupas. The US and Iran have exchanged attacks, rattling a fragile ceasefire as an agreement on ending the war continues to elude them. US forces said they'd launched what they called defensive attacks against a military control station, launching drones, and had shot down four of the aircraft. In retaliation, Iran's Revolutionary Guards said they targeted a US base in the region. The BBC's Sarah Smith has more from Washington.
7: This is the second time in 3 days that the US has attacked targets in Iran. The US shot down four one-way attack drones it said posed a threat over the Strait of Hormuz. The military then conducted airstrikes against an Iranian ground control station that was about to fire a fifth drone. On Monday, the United States struck missile launch sites and Iranian boats it said were trying to lay mines in the strait, where thousands of commercial tanker ships are stranded as a result of the conflict. The renewed hostilities threaten the fragile ceasefire between Iran and America as the two nations continue negotiations to end the war.
6: The Australian Federal Police says investigations are continuing into all of the ISIS-linked women who've returned to Australia in the last 9 months. More than a dozen ISIS-linked women have returned to Australia since September, and four have now been charged with terror offences. A 34-year-old woman who returned to Australia in September was charged on Thursday with being a member of a terrorist organisation and has been remanded in custody after appearing in court in Melbourne. AFP Deputy Commissioner Hilda Sirek says police are continuing to look into terror links.
8: I also want to underscore that a period of time without charges being laid is not an indicator that the investigations have ceased.
6: Health practitioners in the Northern Territory say slow communication from government authorities in the early days of the diphtheria outbreak was a factor preventing them from getting on top of cases before they spread. It comes as the disease officially claims its first fatality this week after overseas tests confirmed diphtheria was the probable cause of a man's death last month. The federal government's announced a $7 million federal funding package to increase vaccination rates. CEO of Catherine West Health Board, Sinon Cooney, says juggling numerous natural disasters in the territory recently delayed the response.
9: The challenge has been, I guess, the slowness in which the messaging has come out throughout this recent outbreak. I mean, end of March, the Northern Territory was dealing with widespread floods, emergency situations, so there were a lot of distractions at the start of the outbreak.
6: Prison officers have fought a smuggling plot in far north Queensland, downing a drone loaded with $1 million worth of contraband. Chloe Chimicki reports.
10: Queensland Corrective Services say the drone was flying a package of illicit drugs, syringes and a mobile phone into the Townsville Correctional Complex when it was intercepted on the 17th of May. Queensland Police and QCS are investigating. Police are yet to make an arrest or lay charges but urge anyone with information about the drone to come forward. A similar incident was reported at the same complex in 2022 when officers found a crashed drone carrying $250,000 worth of drugs. A man was charged in 2023 with four charges in relation to the incident.
6: South Australian police say they haven't uncovered any new evidence in a renewed search for missing four-year-old Gus Lamont. Talia Fay with more.
11: Police searched more than 30 kilometres of waterways at Oak Park Station over the past 3 days, prompted by recent heavy rainfall which they thought may have exposed new leads. But they say

0: and no evidence was found. Detective Superintendent Darren Filkey says one of Gus's grandparents remains a suspect in the police investigation into his disappearance. Gus's grandparents Josie and Shannon Murray previously released a statement saying the family had cooperated fully with the investigation and want nothing more than to find Gus and reunite him with his mum and dad. Police say they'll conduct further aerial searches at the property.
1: To sport, in New South Wales, it's completed a clean sweep of the Women's State of Origin series, winning Game 3 12 points to 4 at Robina Stadium on the Gold Coast. It's the first time New South Wales has won all three matches. The sides went to the break 4-all after the Blues' Isabel Kelly and Queensland's Jasmine Peters crossed in the first half. Jane Frassard sealed it for New South Wales with the only try of the second half.
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2: Yes, well, hello, and how are you? 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This is Nightlife, and we are right around the country. 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I'll put this chat with Phil McGowan up as a podcast a bit later on as well. Look, thanks to everyone who poured in with concern about my caller, Fiona. And look, both Phil McGowan and certainly I do too, fully appreciate what you're saying here, but I think Phil was speaking in strictly legal terms about what was legal and what was not, that's all. And understand, yes, completely, that there are issues there which go wider than the legality of the document. But yes, she would be well advised, I think, as Phil said, if she's not unhappy, to get a new will made on her own. 1300 800 222 is the number. Coming up in this hour, the Nightlife News Breakdown. John Black's going to do that for us tonight. I'm going to speak to Thorsten Benner in this hour too. He's a foreign correspondent based in Berlin, about Germany's relations with China and what's going on there. It's interesting. And do you collect music in the hope that it's valuable one day? I got a great collection of old Beatles LPs. They're going to be worth a fortune one day. No, they're not. Not necessarily. In fact, maybe not at all. I'll talk to Dan Condon about all of this in this hour as well. It's an interesting part of the story as well. So love to talk with you as well. 1300 800 222 is the number. 0467 922 702 if you would like to send us a text. Let's kick it off with the Nightlife News Breakdown.
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2: Well, time for Nightlife News Breakdown. Well, Labor's legislation to change the capital gains tax, negative gearing and introduce tax cuts was introduced into Parliament today in a single major bill. This is the Treasurer, Jim Chalmers.
3: It cuts taxes for every Australian worker again and again.
4: Yeah.
3: It makes it easier for people to buy their first home, and it better aligns the tax treatment of labour income and asset income.
2: Not everyone's happy. Of course, Angus Taylor trying to make the best of it.
5: The arrogance of this government and this Prime Minister to not take this to an election, to not give it proper scrutiny, to not allow people to actually look at it, and to not explain to people how it's all going to work, I've never seen anything like it. It's a disgrace.
2: Well, trying to break it down tonight. John Black, Executive Chairman of political profiling firm Australian Development Strategies, joins us for an edition of Nightlife News Breakdown. John, good evening to you. Welcome back to Nightlife.
6: Yeah, thanks, Phil. Good to be here.

0: some punter today saying he's just had an election and look what happened. Why does he want another one?
1: I don't think he's keen on it. I think he's keen to have a period of stability without an election.
0: Mm. Yeah, since Labor revealed the tax changes, do you think there's been any movement in polling numbers? What are you making of the tax changes? Because, I mean, there's been a campaign from the usual vested interests, I suppose, against them. How do you think they're travelling?
1: Look, numerically, the latest couple of polls have shown the ALP vote heading south since the budget of a couple of points and One Nation going up. And the coalition going down a point or so, but that's, you know, within sampling error. Mm. So that's neither here nor there, but it appears that there's been an increase in the One Nation vote at the expense of the government, and that's consistent with the sort of thing that we saw happening with Reform in the UK, you know, where it cannibalised the Conservatives first and then started to move onto the Labour Party, onto the left. So the same sort of thing is happening here. It's a very unstable period for the established political parties, as we're seeing.
0: Mm. Yes, Mr Albanese was framing the tax changes as a way of making things fair for younger people. Well, you know, having had many of these conversations on air over the years, people know there's a problem. This is Mr Albanese.
2: So that future generations don't say, is it true, Dad or Mum, that there was a time where people were actually able to buy their own house, not just inherit it? That is what we are fighting for.
0: Well, shades of, you know, what did you do in the war, Dad?
1: A little bit histrionic, yeah.
0: Yeah. Is it?

0: Australians who vote, particularly in the country, particularly older Australian-born persons who have been living in the country for a long time. They're in their 60s and 70s and that sort of thing. They're seeing a fall in our fertility rate. So, we're heading down towards the levels of fertility that we see in Southeast Asian countries now in some of our wealthier suburbs. So it's not only the fact that immigration has increased and has started to increase again since it dropped back a bit, but that the fertility is dropping down. So there's this level of insecurity. And something happened at the time of the Bondi shootings, which crystallized that, which froze it in time, when instead of going back down again, the recovery in one nation, or the surge in one nation, stayed. I personally thought that it would fade back when the leadership changed, because the decline in the coalition vote was associated with the fall of Susan Lee, and the compromises that she made. She basically, as everybody knows, she got bullied into doing things she didn't want to do. So rather than resign or take a matter of principle and cop it, she basically rolled over too many times. So, that stayed. And then I thought it would improve with a leader who wasn't unpopular. But Phil, it didn't. It just kept on going. And I didn't expect to see what we saw in South Australia, where the results are extraordinary.
1: We haven't spoken since that poll last weekend from Redbridge with Cos Samaras, which the Australian Financial Review published, which showed that if an election was called tomorrow, that's last weekend, there'd be some eye-catching results for One Nation. Basically, the government would have a very slim majority in the House of Representatives. One Nation would be easily the biggest party in opposition, with 53 seats as opposed to 70 odd for Labor, and the coalition all but gone, and the National Party completely gone. Now, Pauline Hanson was asked about the poll.
2: Look, Rowan, it's very encouraging, but it is only a poll. The real poll is on election day.
1: Well, they've said that since time immemorial. I suppose the question here is, which everyone is trying to answer, John, I'd love your take on it. Is the One Nation thing a bubble, or or are we seeing in front of our eyes a fundamental realignment of conservative politics forever? Well, forever is whatever that means in politics.
0: Look, as I said, undercurrents is migration, and that's going to get bigger. That's the figures in the budget, so that's not going to go anywhere. With falling fertility, the government has to encourage migrants to keep up the supply of taxpayers, and to head off a nominal recession if things go south. So there's no doubt that they're saying one thing and doing another, and that's what's causing the problem. The other thing that we've seen from modelling income over the last few years, particularly taxable income, and now we've just been able to see negative gearing figures and also figures for capital gains, which I can share with you in a minute if you like. But look, the trend has been that the wealthier persons in Australia, which is basically the teal voters, two-income professionals, professional management male, partnered with a professional female, that's a typical pattern now, with only one golden child, older, at a very expensive independent school, taking out private health insurance. So they're consuming right, if you like, but voting left. And, that's the dominant group, and it's just got wealthier, Phil. And the people at the bottom end, the less well paid, have got poorer, and that's a recipe for the rise of the right, particularly when you ally it with rising immigration. So, that's, I think they're the seeds for it. I thought it was a bubble, but I'm not so sure. We had an election in South Australia, and it turned out to be real. So we had an election in Farrer, a by-election, and that turned out to be real as
1: It
0: well.
1: may that may, it may still be a bubble. I mean,
0: It
1: given
0: may
1: those.
0: still be a bubble, but it's a kind of durable bubble, Phil. And if it keeps going at its current rate, and if it settles in, then it may be maintained until the next election. The campaign experts, I mean, I've managed a few campaigns. You've got to plan for the worst, and hope for the best. So they would be planning for the worst, which kind of makes

0: makes the current sort of budget a bit curious. But as far as the Redbridge poll is concerned, I've been doing profiling of demographics of voting since 1976. I don't want to tell you how many years ago that was, but you can work it out. It actually does work. It's a very valid way of taking a vote in one jurisdiction and applying it to another, or even at a state level and applying it to a federal level, which I did for the South Australian results. My results weren't a million miles away from what Redbridge got, and we published those in the Financial Review. But I had the ALP doing a little bit better because the ALP is gaining votes at the upper income ranges, you know, the teal voters and the aspirational migrants, particularly migrants from China and India, the Indo-Pacific areas. They're highly aspirational, highly transactional, and very ambitious for themselves and for their children. So, you know, they're the demographics driving the Labor vote in the outer suburbs and the more expensive suburbs. So now that's been the case for a long time, and they're making up 7 out of 10 new voters in due course. So, you know, this is what we're going to look like. So this is a demographic that's the real key to determining the outcome of elections. Now, you know, that they are solidly behind Labor. Down the bottom end of the income spectrum, you've got all of those people who live in areas where they've been going backwards. And they're the angry voters, and they're voting, and the surveys have borne this out. It's about 40% of the voters are voting against One Nation. You know, they're the wealthier, liberal and teal voters who don't want their second preference to go to One Nation. So they're voting Labor, to make sure that their votes don't go to elect a One Nation candidate. And if the Liberals continue to give preferences to One Nation, then they're going to ensure that this is maintained.
1: I was going to
0: It's
1: ask you.
0: all about 10%, isn't it?
1: I was going to ask you about that because, in FARA, the coalition preference One Nation, but this strategy. Interested in your view about this. This strategy surely will cause their demise if they're not careful, aren't they? I mean, Angus
0: Yes.
1: Taylor, for example, could lose his seat in Hume on the basis that he preferenced One Nation because if he comes in third, then that's the end of him if he's preferenced One Nation.
0: Well, it's a simple matter of maths. I mean, you know, if One Nation's polling around about 30 points nationally, and the Liberals are polling about 24, 25, then they, you know, in the majority of cases, and I think that I think the Redbridge poll was right. I was a little bit below that. I thought around about 40 seats. I had about 53 on average. But that's valid because what's happening is that the Liberal preferences, where they poll lower than One Nation, go to elect the One Nation
1: That's right.
0: unless the Labor Party gets eliminated first. So, you know, you have the situation where the Liberals were on a handful of seats. In every case, they were elected on Labor preferences in those seats. In every case where the One Nation Party won, they were elected on Liberal preferences. Now, you tell me how bright that is for a
1: What's
0: strategy.
1: the better strategy for them, though? Because I mean, the rather, you know, lame, I thought, response in FARA was, oh, well, our supporters didn't want to preference the community independent, Millthorpe. But they're going to have to
0: There
1: eat
0: was
1: some rather unpleasant sandwiches, aren't they, if they're not going to avoid a wipeout?
0: I think David Farley, the One Nation candidate, was pretty popular, and he identified a bit with Labor and identified a bit with the Teal. The Millthorpe actually didn't allocate preferences against One Nation. She had two bob each way this time and last time, so she was sort of six of one and half a dozen of another there. So there was no real candidate that you could vote for in order to keep One Nation out. Whereas in South Australia, you had the option, and around about 1 in 10 voters overall swung to Labor from the Liberal Party. And then at the bottom end in the country, that was in the city, in the richer areas in Adelaide. But in the country, the poorer coalition voters swung to One Nation. And what was left in the middle, it was 16%. It was not a lot.
1: Polls show some interesting numbers around One Nation in the Senate too, don't they?
0: Yes. Look, on 30 points, as I well know, Phil, 30 points is enough to elect two senators easily. So all you need is about 28 and 4/7, but who remembers, you know? So, yeah.
1: John's
0: So,
1: been there himself, of course, back in the day, but go on.
0: I think I needed 42 and 6/7, but, you know, I was a little bit short on that one the last time. But, yes, yeah, so they'd get two senators, you know, out of the. at each

0: half Senate election, and that would be a huge impact on the composition of the Senate. They would be in the balance of power, there's no doubt about it. And I guess that may be what's motivating the Teals to start to move into the Senate, or at least think about it.
1: What do you think about this idea of the Teals establishing a formalised centre-right party? Does this take away their appeal in the first place, or would this make sense? Putting aside, I mean, there is a funding issue here, which I understand. They'd get more money if they were a party, possibly. What do you think, in a voting sense, though, a polling sense, would they do better as a party rather than independently?
0: Well, you need to, be a bit Machiavellian here, and they need to be one thing at the local level and another at the central level. Mm. And the National Party's been doing that for as long as I've been in politics, Phil. Mm. So, you know, they'll speak one way in the House and vote another, and then depending on where they are, show the vote or the speech. So you basically have to be an independent at the local level. But at the central level, you're not elected as a Teal to be a glorified mayor, you know, of Warringah or Wentworth.
1: Or Toorak or whatever it is, yes.
0: Mate, you're elected to help run the country and determine who the Prime Minister is and to have a say in national politics, whether we go to war, you know, or not. How much of the budget we spend on welfare and how much we spend on defence. You know, the federal government makes big decisions about the allocation of resources and our position in the world. You can't hide behind this sort of local independent thing forever. You know, it was a good idea at the time. It was clearly designed to keep the Liberals out of government because the Teals didn't challenge any Labor people, and I don't think they are now. There might be one or two nominal ones, but it was, you know, it's like a left-wing version of the DLP, which was there to keep Labor out of office. The Teals have been put in there to keep the coalition out of office for environmental reasons. So they should have had the wit in the last 6 years or so to come up with a plan to get around the being an independent at the local level in terms of how you voted at a national level in the federal parliament. And it's a matter of being, I guess, some sort of caucus within which you have a free vote. For heaven's sake, it's not that hard. You know, running ALP factions, mate, is hard. This is not hard.
1: Yeah.
0: I've done both.
1: Yes, the question, that's right. I mean, it's a bit like One Nation, actually, isn't it? Is it a bubble? I mean, are they building something durable, or is this a permanent, in other words, is this a permanent realignment of what's going on in centre-right politics, or is it just a phase, a bit like, is One Nation a phase? What do you reckon?
0: Well, I've thought it was a phase, and I've thought that at the next federal election we wouldn't be seeing it anywhere near as strong as we are now. Right. But I have to say the evidence keeps contradicting me. And Phil, when you're confronted with evidence that makes you look a bit stupid, you tend to kind of reconsider your position, you know. If the facts change, as Keynes said, I change my views. What do you do, sir? Mm. So I don't think it's going to be anywhere near as strong in a federal election as it has been in a by-election or as it was in South Australia, because, you know, both of those were sort of protest votes to a certain extent. I'll stick with that for the time being. But in the meantime, you'd be a mug if you're running a political party not to have a look at the demographic profiles of who's impacted by what you're doing at the budget, whether you should oppose it or support it, and how you should handle that. And they're the sorts of things that determine whether this is durable, whether it's a bubble or not.
1: Mm.
0: You know, because there are people who are genuinely ticked off with what the government is doing now, and there are serious opportunities for the coalition now in terms of, you know, aspirational voters who are trying to get ahead. You know, and a few years ago they walked in to see their accountant, and their accountant said, well, you know, here's the first thing we do is set up your bucket company for your new business, and the next thing we do is set up a trust so nobody sues you for vexatious reasons because you made a dollar. So what the government's attacking is the standard procedure for setting up a small business in Australia, which has been the case for a long time.
1: Mm.
0: So, you know, there's a lot of people who are benefiting from that. And mate, I know I know of cases, Phil, where people in their 50s have had set up a trust. They're giving some money out of the trust to their older daughter so she can save up a deposit buying shares to put it down on a house. That's gone. They've got another trust, a discretionary testamentary trust for their mother, and who's now retired, and that's been nobbled as well. So they were sharing a bit with their wife who'd retired after 30 years as a teacher. That's long enough for anybody to be a teacher, I think, as you probably would be aware. And that's been nobbled as well. So these are people who are, solid left-wing Labour voters who are seriously ticked off. And I don't think it appeared in the focus groups immediately because it's taken a while to filter down.
1: Interesting. All right, John, always great to talk with you. Appreciate it. Thanks for your time.
0: No, that's my pleasure, Phil.
1: John Black is the founder and executive chairman of Australian Development Strategies, man with long political experience, a columnist and researcher as well.
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1: News. David says, Phil, would One Nation have a caucus with three votes, or would MPs be bound to whatever Pauline wants? Well, we don't know any of these things, do we? Do we? It hasn't got to that yet. The question, I suppose, the interesting debate is as to whether it will. Marie from Altona says, the desperation and fickleness of the Liberals to even consider giving preference to a party with opposing values and no realistic actionable policies screams philosophical weakness and a lack of integrity, the apparent direction of these parties is to vehemently oppose all current reforms rather than creating anything tangible of their own for the betterment of our country. Well, Marie, yes, that's a view. Nathan from Barossa and others have different views about it. And we shall see. We live in extremely interesting political times, I think. 1-300-800-222 is the number. Foreign correspondent, and then we're going to talk to Dan Condon about his record collection. But let's find out what's happening in Germany.
2: Nightlife foreign correspondent.
1: German Trade Minister Katharina Reich is in Beijing this week with a name... with the aim of strengthening industrial ties with China, even as several EU member states are pushing to take a tougher line against Chinese overcapacities and unfair trade practices and things like dumping cars in Europe. Let's cross to our foreign correspondent, Torsten Benner, from the Global Public Policy Institute. He joins us from Berlin in Germany, where he's based. Torsten, good evening to you. Welcome back to Nightlife.
3: Thanks for having me, Phil.
1: Yeah, is Germany the choke point, the main choke point in the EU's strategy towards China, or not?
3: I think we're the crucial swing vote on this because, first of all, Germany is the biggest economy, and so it does matter on where it goes. And secondly, we're, Germany is the most affected country of this looming China shock 2.0 that is threatening to eradicate some of our core industries, automotive, chemical, machine tools, and the like. And so the open question is how Germany will position itself, whether it will go for trade defense measures that Germany traditionally has not supported, as a thinking that it lives in a in a world in an open wants to live in an open world. So the jury is still out, and Minister Reich shows the visit. She doesn't seem to be a big fan of trade defense instruments, but there's a broad set of opinions in Germany, including from some of these industries that have been hardest hit, like machine tool makers, who are now calling for safeguard measures.
1: Yeah, just talk to some more about that. I mean, because I think people here are probably looking on and wondering what's going on, but it's true, isn't it, that China overcapacity in things like, as you say, manufacturing machine tools, particularly motor cars too, for that matter, dumping motor cars in Europe. Germany's trade deficit with Beijing has ballooned to something like 90 billion euros. Is the race over? I mean, has Europe lost it?
3: The race is never over, right? But definitely Europe is on the losing end. And part of it is our own fault, because especially German industry, we had a golden decade in the 2010s and we're very complacent. We missed the boat on some important developments, e-vehicles included, and China just very smartly invested and is reaping the benefits right now. But there's some Chinese very clever strategies and ingenuity in there, but and German stupidity. But there's also quite a bit of unfair trade practices, and I think we need to focus on that in the debates, because if as some economists have shown, anywhere between 15% and 30% the Chinese currency is now artificially undervalued. It should be, and that's a 30% cost advantage plus. You take the fact that Chinese in China, you have between 3 to 8 point the amount of subsidies available to industrial manufacturers. That's very hard to compete with for European manufacturers. And that's where the question comes: should we put in some guardrails? Because this is not a fair competition. And to level the playing field, we need to use trade defense instruments such as tariffs that equalize things a little bit.
1: Yes, exactly. A debate that's going on everywhere, I think, since the West decided pretty much to just relocate its manufacturing capacity to China.
3: Exactly. And hasn't started ever since, because in Germany it's a very recent debate, because while some of the Anglo-Saxon world, part of the US Rust Belt, they experienced a China shock of the kind of exodus of gutting of manufacturing in the US in 2000s and 2010s and so on. Germany didn't have that. We had a very complementary relationship with China for the longest time. That's why we're being even harder hit right now. So it's a fairly recent debate. Germany is not really kind of used to using these instruments. Plus, and that's, I think, a crucial factor in the debate, we're afraid of retaliation, because China can not just retaliate against some German companies who are still making quite a bit of money on the Chinese market, but it can, our supply chain dependencies are such that China withholding critical minerals or other inputs can severely affect us. And you saw it with President Trump last year. He started, very kind of self-confidently, he started a trade war with Beijing, jacking up tariffs to 130, only to kind of fall flat on his face when the Chinese said, no, you might do that, but then you won't get any rare earths anymore. And so Trump adjusted his strategy accordingly. So there's quite a bit of concern whether Europe is prepared for Chinese retaliation. And the retaliation will come, because right now Europe is the only large open market to Chinese products with fairly any tariffs in place, or it's the largest still open market. And China needs that open market because shipping its industrial production out into the world is the only thing that is still working with the industrial model, with very weak domestic demand and a lot of economic turmoil in China.
1: Yes, I know Germany relies pretty heavily on China for rare earths, sourcing well over half its supply. I mean, this is a problem that a lot of countries have, because the Chinese have deliberately engineered the situation. So they are the world supplier of rare earths, and they will undercut any attempts to dislodge that position. Now, this is something that I know Australia, which has a rare earth mining and possibly refining capacity as well, talked to the United States about. I mean, is Germany looking to pivot away from China in this regard and partner with more reliable mining and refining nations like Australia?
3: We should be, and we should be investing heavily in this, because, for the longest time, that seemed like a good deal to just outsource It's a low margin business, very energy intensive, environmentally disastrous, this rare earth mining and refining. So we happily had it kind of shipped, you know, outsourced to China. But now we're realizing the cost of China having a 90+ percent monopoly on global refining of rare earths. And since, I think, 2010, when they first coerced Japan, Germany should have been kind of moving heaven and earth to get alternative sources of supply. And the only way you get that is to actually guarantee demand for this. So you need to put some mechanisms in that an alternative supplier can be sure that it won't get, as you said, undercut by Beijing. But Germany has been sitting on its sitting on this, and we should really be learning. You know, you mentioned the U.S. government. I mentioned that Mr. Trump fell on his face with his trade war because of the rare earth dependency. But afterwards, at least he learned, and they're moving everything now and investing a lot of money into securing alternative sources of supply, including with Australia. Germany has done, you know, a few mini deals with Australia, but we should be moving much more aggressively, because Australia would be, you know, and there's many others. Brazil is a great partner for this. But it means that we need to bring some capital to the table, because otherwise, you know, there won't be any refining capacity set up in Australia, because you need guaranteed demand for that. That's right. Otherwise, you'll also just continue to ship your rare earth deposits to China for refining.
1: If you want to buy it at the lowest price, China will always be the lowest price, unless you decide that that's not going to be the case. Look, can we talk about another pressing issue? A couple of weeks ago, the Pentagon announced that it would withdraw about 5,000 troops from Germany. US President Donald Trump said he intends on going a lot further. He then announced that 5,000 troops would go to Poland. Washington has also told allies it's scaling down the number of bombers, fighter jets, drones, submarines and warships dedicated to NATO. Where is NATO at, and what's the Europeans thinking about it? And what, in particular, Germany is the leader in that sense. What are they thinking about it? Is NATO on its last legs, or where does it stand?
3: Well, severely challenged by President Trump, but I think the discussion in Germany is all too often that it's Trump's fault. And to a degree it is, that we're now questioning the U.S. commitment, what it would be doing in case one of the NATO members was attacked. That's, of course, the doubts that Trump is responsible for. But the U.S., you know, President Obama had asked us to invest more in our own defense, to build our own capabilities. To his credit, President Trump actually is getting Germany to spend a lot more. We're moving our, you know, share to 3.5% of GDP on military spending. That's at least the target we've committed to. And I think that's a very reasonable demand. And what I'm missing in the German debate, much rather than just sitting there and waiting for some announcement of a U.S. troop withdrawal, and I personally don't have any objections. You know, if the deal is we need to do more for our security, the U.S. needs to focus more on the Asia, on the Asia Pacific. That's a fair deal, I find. But we need to structure the timetable. So what I'm proposing and demanding, and what our government and the NATO Secretary General hasn't done, is draw up a timeline and say, you know, here's our timetable for burden shifting. Here are the capabilities the U.S. is now providing. And we are ready with our European partners to actually assume, you know, take over these capabilities. And here's the timetable, much rather than just waiting for announcements from the Pentagon. I think that would be the smart strategy, and that would also prepare us for, you know, potential total dissolution of the U.S. Security guarantee. But it's also a win-win. it also prepares us for a better future, because in case NATO stabilizes, there's a bit less turmoil in the US, we're a better partner for the US if we're able to take care of our own security much better.
1: Yeah, interesting. Torsten Benner, appreciate your time. Thank you.
3: Yeah, my pleasure. Take care.
1: Take care too. Torsten Benner from the Global Public Policy Institute. Yes, the NATO alliance, once described as one of the world's great alliances, designed to keep Russia out and America in. But is it fracturing? Interesting. All right, we've got news coming up. We've got the Mighty Challenge after that. Here's a little Van Morrison to keep us going.

0: It's a beautiful piece. Hey? Into the Mystic, Van Morrison. Deborah says, you've hit your KPI for this week, Phil. Thank you, Phil. Thank you, Deb. Barb from Beenleigh says, Phil, I worked in accountants' offices for 20 years and legal firms for 10 years. What I learned about trusts was that accountants got clients into trusts as a tax avoidance mechanism, but more importantly, because their clients then had to keep coming back every year because they couldn't do their own tax because it was too complex and for most clients to do themselves, and the accountants could charge higher fees due to complexity. So there you are. Well, you may well be right, Barb. I hope we shed some light on it tonight. If you're trying to make money, there are various ways to do it. Is collecting LPs a way to do it? I'm going to speak to Dan Condon about it next.
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0: Do you have a music collection? Most of us probably do, don't we? Even if it's a box in the garage. These days, it might just be a collection of ones and zeros sitting on a hard drive, making up a music file or a streaming music subscription. But saying music collection to most people probably means that you've got some vinyl CDs or even a few cassettes or a cassingle. Did you have those? Either proudly displayed on custom shelves or probably, I think most probably, just languishing in a box somewhere. Do you even have a player to play them anymore? I mean, you paid good money for these albums and singles, but are they actually worth anything now? Are so-called collectible versions of classic tunes always guaranteed to appreciate in value? Dan Condon will know. He's a music journalist and a music editor for Double J, with a keen eye for collectible vinyl, CDs and the like, and joins us this evening. Dan, g'day. Welcome to Nightlife.
3: Oh, thanks so much for having me to talk about probably my favourite topic in the world.
0: Come on, tell me what's the best thing you've got.
3: The best thing I have, I mean, it's so hard to pick your favourites, but there is an Australian-only 12-inch single of Depeche Mode's Personal Jesus that is on blue vinyl. They did not make many copies of those, and Depeche Mode fans are very, very passionate. So I'm sure maybe your text line will be lighting up right now with people offering me thousands of dollars for that. That is one of the more desirable things
0: it,
3: I have.
0: Stop it.
3: And I have another more recent one from a guy called Frank Ocean, who put out an album called Blonde. He didn't press too many copies of that, despite being one of the biggest artists in the world. So that one I cherish very dearly as well. They are worth a lot of money, but they remain in my possession, despite the fact I'm not a wealthy man, because I really love them.
0: When you say they're worth a lot of money, how do we know this?
3: Yeah, and I mean, the
0: value of anything is, I mean, things don't have inherent value. It's just what someone will pay for them, isn't it?
3: Exactly right. And that is what it comes down to, is what will someone pay for that record that you have in your collection in this case. Look, supply and demand does come down to it a lot. So things that aren't pressed in great quantities, and especially things from, if we're talking about the 50s, the 60s, really any decade, and where things were maybe there was only 1,000 or 2,000 instead of the 200,000 or the 2 million that, may have been pressed. So that is a big part of it. And I think that's a trap that a lot of people fall into immediately, is seeing an Elvis record for $5 and saying, well, if I buy that and sell it on eBay, I'm going to make money. But there were a lot of Elvis records pressed, let me tell you, and not all of them are desirable. So it really does depend on what you have, and then, of course, what condition it's in, which is the main thing that a collector is looking for.
0: Yeah, when everything's available on streaming services anyway, though, Dan, what possible value do any of these things have?
3: That's a very personal thing, I think. I don't begrudge anyone who gets rid of all their records and decides that they don't like the clutter in their house and they're very happy to be on Spotify or YouTube or whatever it may be. I mean, that's fine. If you're still engaging with music and it's still giving you that same kind of thrill that it always has, then there's no right or wrong way to consume it. But I mean, nothing is better than sitting back and looking at the sleeve of the vinyl record, or flipping through the booklet that came with the CD, and you see all these names in the credits and you're like, oh, I didn't know that person knew this person, or I wonder why this person's thanked in the credits. And it can lead you down some pretty fun little rabbit holes that, if you're a little bit obsessive like I may be, then it can be a really enjoyable way of consuming it.
0: You've got it bad, Dan. I know. Dan Condon's with us. We're talking about collectible music. I mean, what are the other problems? I mean, LPs have made a bit of a comeback, I suppose, because turntables and all of that seem to be going the way of, you know, maybe wax tubes, but they didn't. And they've had a bit of a comeback, and I guess people enjoy those. I can't say. I'm thinking it's not the same with cassette tapes, is it? I mean, do you have a collection of those?
3: Oh, look, I do have a few cassettes.
0: Have you got anything to play them on?
3: I do actually have a couple of cassette players as well. The good thing about some of that old technology is it's quite cheap these days. The bad thing is that it doesn't always work. So you have to be careful. But look, cassettes have certainly bounced back, but not in the same way that vinyl has. The same could be said for CDs as well. This vinyl resurgence was, like you said, they were pretty much dead in the water. I mean, through the 2000s, it was very hard to find a new release on vinyl. It did happen, but it wasn't very common. And then, you know, these things change. Music tends to be cyclical, and I guess consumption habits can be a little bit as well.
0: Engineers tell me that you can get a better sound quality off an LP record. Not necessarily, but you can. Than you would in a compressed stream. But I assume in the digital world these days, that's not the case, is it?
3: Oh, what I think it comes down to, and in terms of the actual science of sound, that's not something I'm an expert in, but I think it depends on context. It depends on the album that you're listening to. If it's something that's very new, fresh, maybe very digital, maybe there actually hasn't been an analog instrument used in the entire process, look, maybe that doesn't sound as good on vinyl or through the particular vinyl system you're using. But, you know, if you put on Neil Young's On the Beach on a 12-inch record on a decent system, I mean, there's no other way to listen to it that sounds any better. And is that because it actually objectively sounds better? I don't know. Probably not. Maybe it's got more to do with the way that we feel about it. You know, sometimes it's just as simple as we love those little clicks and pops and hisses that are in the background.
0: Mm-hmm. Yeah, my CD player is still working. I've got a turntable, I guess, but cassettes, gee, they are in a box down the back of the garage somewhere. I mean, they never come out, I must say. But, I mean, there's an interesting, we'll talk about this in the office the other day, there's an interesting B-side to all this, isn't there, to the rise in value for famous artists. You say there was a lot of Elvis stuff made, and that's true. And for a while there, selling Elvis merch and memorabilia was big. I think one of the Wiggles bought Elvis's car, for example. But recently that's all died away because the plain fact is a lot of Elvis fans died and so they didn't want it anymore. And this is presumably going to be the problem with your Depeche Mode record, isn't it?
3: Absolutely. And that's a key thing is that a record that was worth $2,000 in the 90s, if there's no one left who cares about that record or that artist enough, again, it's supply and demand. It may still be a limited supply, but if it's also now a limited demand, I mean, that value does come down. And it's for that reason that I would never suggest that someone look at their music collection as an investment because that's right. And look, it's like all investments, I guess. They can go up and they can go down, but music is a little more fickle and a little harder to predict. But look, you're absolutely right. At the moment, if you have an AC/DC record, no matter what the record is, you're going to get some money for it because everyone wants an AC/DC record. Same with Pink Floyd, Led Zeppelin, etc. Now, it may be that those artists do endure and that in 100 years' time there are still teenagers who are loving that, but it's probably not going to be the case, and that in 50 years' time that that first pressing of AC/DC's High Voltage, it might not be worth the $800 or so that it's worth now. So, look, I would just say be cautious if you're using it as an investment vehicle.
0: Yeah. Yes, that's right. Every time I have this kind of discussion on air, I must say, people send me pictures of the stuff they've got. I mean, and you talk about, you know, the Beatles coming to Australia in 1964 and how great that was. But the truth is, Beatles merch is everywhere. I mean, it's all over the joint. It's not rare, is it?
3: Well, I mean, some of it is. A lot of it isn't. But then, you know, the flip side and the good news for people who have Beatles stuff is that they still remain very popular. So people still love them. So there is still that inherent demand. But there is a lot of it. And so, you know, a single of Obladee Oblada, that's not worth very much money. But if you do have a copy of the White Album that you bought in the late 60s in Australia, then, you know, look, it's probably worth $100. And that's, you know, it really just comes down to that demand.
0: Yeah, they're not, well, I suppose they're not making them anymore, but they could, couldn't they? This is the other thing. Do music companies not have the pressings anymore? I mean, the White Album, for example, someone owns that. I don't know whether, who it is these days. It was Michael Jackson at one stage, wasn't it? Didn't McCartney buy them all back again? Anyway.
3: They can repress, but there is a desire in the collector community for original pressings and for early pressings. Mm. And when you really go down the rabbit hole, pressings done in particular pressing plants around the world and so on and so forth.
0: Really?
3: You can really get into it.
0: Oh, this is in the weeds now, Dan.
3: Indeed.
0: What you mean some factories were better than others?
3: Look, apparently.

0: Apparently so. I don't quite get down to that granular detail, but plenty of collectors do, and they want a copy from every pressing plant, perhaps, if they really love that album.
1: Yeah, with a canny eye, Dan, who do you reckon we should be looking out for?
0: In terms of buying...
1: Collectibles.
0: Look, you really can't go wrong. If you have heard of a band and you know that they're popular, and I said them before, but Pink Floyd and Led Zeppelin are really, really popular, and basically you will sell any of that as quickly as you can buy it. I think that there's a huge demand for that kind of stuff. I personally don't find that to be very enjoyable. I don't buy and sell for profit. I just collect. And I look for stuff that looks interesting that I don't know and is cheap enough for me to take a gamble on. Yeah. So I'm the guy in the op shop who's walking to the counter with a whole armful of records, and I'll go home, I'll listen to them all, I'll keep some will go back to the op shop, and I have a lot of fun that way. Sometimes you get lucky, you find something that's worth a few bob, but for me the real win is in discovering some great new music.
1: Okay. It's LPs, is it? It's not CDs? People don't worry about CDs?
0: Look, CDs, I am seeing CDs make a comeback now. I think as vinyl has become so expensive and prohibitively so...
1: Even the new stuff's expensive. I mean,
0: Very much so.
1: Buy a new vinyl record can cost $100. It's ridiculous.
0: Absolutely, and even upwards of. It's a very expensive hobby if you're buying new. Mm. And so CDs are just a more affordable, tangible way especially for teenagers. We're seeing younger people who, you know, if they might really love BTS, but they want to hold a BTS thing in their hand. They don't just want to stream it off their streaming
1: service. But they're
0: still
1: making CDs.
0: They are, and they're selling pretty well too. Okay. It's we are seeing a bit of an uptick on that, and it'll be interesting to see in the next few years whether that continues.
1: Yeah. Yes, formats come and formats go, but these are the ones we've got at the moment. I'm just thinking back to video of the Laserdisc, which came and went pretty quickly. But anyway, maybe these things, as you say, won't. Well, while there's an audience of ears for it, I guess, Dan, as you're saying, there'll be people who want them. All right. Well, good luck. I mean, best of luck with your cassette player. I hope it holds out.
0: Thanks. I think I need all the luck I can get on that.
1: Dan Condon with us. Hey, by the way, the Mighty Challenge is next. Give me a call. We're on.
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6: ABC News with Andrew Kaloupas. Iran's Revolutionary Guard says it's retaliated against an American airbase in the region after the latest US strikes on southern Iran. The Iranians didn't identify the base, but Kuwait says it's responded to drone and missile attacks. Earlier, the US military said it had shot down 4 Iranian drones over the Strait of Hormuz and attacked a ground control station in the port city of Bandar Abbas. The BBC's Yolan Nell has more from Jerusalem.
7: This is the second time there has been this kind of challenge to the ceasefire this week. Kuwait reported that there were some explosions early this morning and told its citizens that it was intercepting missile and drone attacks without saying where they were coming from. Kuwait, of course, has got a big US airbase there. And then the Iranian Revolutionary Guards came out saying that they had attacked a US airbase, that this was in response to a previous attack on Bandar Abbas.
6: Israel says it's carried out an airstrike on a southern suburb of the Lebanese capital, Beirut. It's not immediately clear who was the target of the attack, while videos show the area, show white smoke billowing from a residential neighbourhood. The area is close to Beirut's international airport. The strike comes amid an escalation in southern Lebanon, where Israeli troops have crossed the Litani River in recent days and issued a warning to residents to leave virtually all of the region. Plans of former soldier Ben Robert Smith to move overseas were factored into decisions around his arrest at Sydney Airport, according to new details provided by the Australian Federal Police. AFP Commissioner Chrissy Barrett has used a Senate estimates hearing to explain decisions ahead of the Victoria Cross recipient's arrest last month. She says airports are a common place for arrests to occur as individuals are screened by security and contained within the terminal.
8: The individual had no known fixed abode, and OSI had received information that the individual was planning to relocate overseas. Yep. An operational decision was made to arrest the individual at Sydney Domestic Airport.
6: The man responsible for a shocking and near-fatal attack on Lauren Huxley in 2005 has been denied an early release from jail as parole authorities praise the Huxley family's courage and resilience. Robert Black Farmer has been in prison for 20 years over the incident in which the then TAFE student was tied up, beaten, doused in petrol and left in a burning Western Sydney home. He's never admitted responsibility and was denied parole on Thursday. Miss Huxley's sister Simone says while the decision offers some comfort, healing is an ongoing journey.
9: We stick together as we always do, as the Huxley family does, and we will always continue to move forward in any way we can. Supporting each other lifting up my sister where we can.
6: A football supporters group says fans are being taken advantage of 2 weeks out from the World Cup in North America. The Attorneys General of New York and New Jersey have launched an investigation into FIFA, calling the way it sets ticket prices a gauntlet of confusion, fake scarcity, and impossibly high prices. It's making it hard for Australian fans travelling there at a time when airfares are high due to global events. Chair of the Australian Supporters Group, Patrick Clancy, says people are being priced out.
10: Whether it's public transport or accommodation or tickets, the people organising this, FIFA and the local organising committee, have just jacked up prices everywhere, relying on the absolute passion of football fans who desperately want to go and just pay whatever's necessary. That's just wrong.
6: In the AFL, Hawthorn has beaten St Kilda by 52 points at Docklands. Here's Corbin Middlemass.
11: For the first time since 1987, St Kilda went goalless to half-time, registering only 5 behinds as the Hawks piled on 8 goals at the other end to lead by 50 at the long break. Sam Flanders' Achilles injury added to the Saints' woes and their mounting injury list. Jack Gunston kicked 2 goals in each of the first and second quarters, finishing with 5 for the game to move 1 clear on top of the Coleman medal race. Meanwhile, Will Day, playing just his 6th game in the last 2 years, got through the contest, collecting 18 disposals and also 5 clearances. Corbin Middlemass, ABC Sport, Melbourne.
6: ABC News.
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0: Yes, well, hello, and how are you? Philip Clark with you on ABC Radio. This is Nightlife. We are right across the country, and good to have your company as well. Thanks for joining us, and plenty on. We've got the Mighty Challenge, 1-300-800-222. That's up next, so grab a line. There are lines free. It's third hour of the program, 6 past midnight, 6 past 10 in WA, South Australian and the Territory, 24 to midnight. We're right through the Pacific as well. And remember, you can listen to us on broadcast TV channel 25, digital, of course, and also the ABC Listen app, and we'll put all our podcasts up. They're all podcasts. There's plenty of things to choose from, and including tonight's session with Phil McGowan on wills and estates, interesting explanations of the government's tax changes to trusts and wills and so on. That's all there a bit later on. 1-300-800-222 is the number. Oh, the piece, the interview with Deborah Laurie too, the Australia's first female major commercial airline pilot, is up there too. Very lovely chat with a very lovely person. All right, 25 questions in five categories. If you can answer question number 25, then you will be a winner. Grab that. Issues of the day coming up. Speaking of Deborah Laurie being the first female commercial airline pilot, there's a great piece up on the ABC website about Margaret Greenslade, Australia's first female licensed driving instructor. I wonder how you learnt to drive, hey? We might talk about that a bit later on as well. Before Dave's Discs, Dave is in tonight and he's going to be paying tribute to Bob Seger and the Night Moves. Looking forward to that. That's in the last hour of the program. All that coming up your way. But in the meantime, if you're all set and ready, you know what? So am I.
1: The Mighty Challenge.
0: 25 questions, five categories. Our categories tonight are category number one, also a song by Madonna. Also a song by Madonna. Category number two, plain to see. Category number three, movie stars. Category number four, the surnames. And category number five, the outer planets of the solar system. Last night we had the inner planets, didn't we? So category one, also a song by Madonna. Number two, plain to see. Category number three, movie stars. Category number four, the surnames. Category five, the outer planets of the solar system. Now, as you know, we have been talking to a long time ABC Nightlifer, was on occasions, who's been motoring round Europe on his motorbike. And having a wow of a time. He was in Slovenia for, well, I think we spoke to him last time, but he'd been all over the joint. He'd been up through Germany and northern France and all through the World War One battlefields and then back to Slovenia and just handed the motorbike back, put his leathers in the suitcase, hopped on the plane to fly to London and home. But he ain't there yet, not by any means. What happened, was it?
2: Well, I'm in London. Yesterday was a pretty disastrous day. We left the hotel in Slovenia to head to the airport, yeah. And there was an accident on the motorway, so the poor old cab driver had to go through the back way, and he's rushing around. And then when we got to the airport, a truck ran into the cab.
0: Into your cab? You're joking.
2: Into the cab I was in. So a truck ran into the cab, so the cab got damaged, so then he had to get another cab for us.
0: No.
2: And then my flight got delayed 2 hours.
0: Out of Slovenia?
2: Yeah, it was delayed out of Slovenia. Yeah. And by the time I was getting to Heathrow, I only had I had 2 hour layover in Heathrow, but it got sucked up by the
0: delay. Yeah, so.
2: And British Airways in their wisdom decided I wasn't going to make the flight and cancel my seats.
0: Oh, no. So, hang on. Do you speak to us from a hedgerow somewhere, Was?
2: No. They put me up in a hotel overnight.
0: Yeah.
2: I had dinner about midnight. Mm-hmm. Anyway, but the trouble is they put me on a flight today, which doesn't leave to 9:30 tonight. Now it's only 3 o'clock here.
0: Oh,
2: I've been at Heathrow for 2 hours. I got another 6 hours to wait.
0: Oh, you got to hang around Heathrow. Hey, what terminal is it?
2: Terminal 5, and it's
0: five's very okay. Busy. Five's okay. It's pretty busy. Yeah.
2: Yeah, it's very busy, and there's plenty of food places here and coffee places. But
0: there's only so much time you can sit at one of those tables and have a coffee, isn't it?
2: Well, that's right. And I'm just sitting here at the moment trying to charge my phones because I had no facility to charge my phone last night. And I'm sitting in one of them little kiosk things in the middle of Heathrow watching the world go by.
0: Gee whiz. Oh, no. Yeah. Well, commiserations, was it? But anyway, you can sort your – why don't you go through your phone, sort out all your photos, put them into our albums, right, and start harassing people with photos of your trip.
2: Oh, but

0: What have you done, mate? I put it all on Facebook. There's a million fans on Facebook. People are sick of me now.
1: Yeah, no. So, I'll tell you if we get adverse text traffic about you here, was there? And people are anyway. You can sort your. Why don't you go through your phone, sort out all your photos, put them into my albums, right, and start harassing people with photos of your trip.
0: I've already done that. I put it all on Facebook. There's a million fans on Facebook. People are sick of me now.
1: Yeah, no.
0: So,

0: Song by Madonna, Plane to See, Movie Stars, The Outer Planets of the Solar System, and The Surnames. Oh, by the way, before you get, before you pick, because it's been really hot there in London too, hasn't it?
1: Yeah, it's pretty warm. And the only trouble is too, I've packed all my stuff in my big bag. I've only got one shirt on me.
0: Oh, stinky was.
1: I'm going to be bitten the bugle by the time I get on the plane.
0: Stinky was.
1: Yes.
0: One of my texters says, oh, gee, I feel so sorry for you, Woz. I'd much rather be here working.
1: Well.
0: You're going to get a bit of that, Woz. I'm just giving you the pushback. The pushback is on.
1: I've got big shoulders. It's all right.
0: Chipper on King Island says, have a beer, Woz. Yeah, well, you can have a beer, but you can't have 15 beers. Well, he's there for hours. You can't do that.
1: Could, but I'd probably pass out.
0: No, that's no good. You can't get on the plane like that. You'll regret it. All right, what do you want to do? Also a song by Madonna, Plane to See, Movie Stars, The Surnames, or The Outer Planets of the Solar System?
1: We'll go Movie Stars.
0: Movie Stars. Thank you, Deb on the Gold Coast. Deb on the Gold Coast says, Phil, want some rain? We've got plenty. Yeah, no, it's been very wet, hasn't it? Been quite welcome, though, in some parts of the world, here in Australia. Who Movie Stars. Question number one. Who starred in the films Hustlers, Out of Sight, and Made in Manhattan?
1: Oh. Well, it's good night, Phil.
0: Oh, no. Didn't last long.
1: I don't know any of their movies at all, unfortunately.
0: Right.
1: Anyway, shout out to Kaz and Paulie and all the other nightlivers. And I'll not talk to you when I get back. If I ever get back.
0: Hey, stinky Woz. Maybe you should go to the chemist, Woz, and just get a bit of the old underarm or something. Hang on. You're in Terminal 5. Hey, no, buy yourself one of those I Love London T-shirts. There you go.
1: Oh, yeah. Yeah, right now I don't love it and I just want to come home.
0: See you, mate.
1: Oh, old dog's going to bite me. See ya.
0: Good luck. Bye-bye. Wozza at the end of his European sojourn. So good to hear him, says my texter. Woz is a legend and an inspiration, says Led from Bankstown. Bloody hell, does he mind if I ask how old he is? I don't know how old he is. I've been talking to Woz for years. I have no idea. 1-300-800-222 is the number. Paul from Geelong. G'day, Paul.
2: Yeah, how you going, Phil?
0: Not bad, mate. Yeah, pretty good.
2: I thought you would have asked Woz whether it was the taxi driver's fault or the truck driver's fault.
0: Yeah, well, exactly. Well, by the sound of it, no one was hurt. That's the main thing. Yeah.
2: That is the main thing.
0: That's the main thing, exactly. Movie stars, question number one, Paul. Who starred in the films Hustlers, Out of Sight, and Made in Manhattan?
2: Oh, absolutely no idea. I'll just. Clint Eastwood, how's that?
0: No, it's a suggestion, Paul.
2: See you later.
0: It hasn't gone down that well, but there you go. See you, mate. Bye bye. Scott from Blacktown. Hi, Scott.
3: Yeah, mate. Hello.
0: G'day, Scott. Hi.
3: Hey. How are you?
0: Not bad. Movie stars we're in. Who starred in the films Hustlers, Out of Sight, and Made in Manhattan?
3: Any chance of changing the topic?
0: Yeah, there would be. If you answer this question correctly, you can get out of here.
3: My goodness. Dudley Moore.
0: Dudley Moore. No, another suggestion which has landed with a thud. Scott, see you, mate. See you, mate. Bye-bye. Alistair from Winchelsea. Hello, Alistair.
4: Hey, Phil, could I get in a thank you for the staff at Geelong Hospital who operated on me yesterday?
0: Yeah.
4: I had an ablation yesterday.
0: Oh, yeah.
4: So I've got a nice bruise at the top of my right leg.
0: You were ablated successfully, Alistair. I'm good to hear.
4: I believe so, by Daryl Ridley and the team. Dashiell Reed, the anaesthetist, was a brilliant man, brilliant sense of humour.
0: You've got no idea whether the anaesthetist was a brilliant man, Alistair, because you remember nothing about it.
4: He talked to me for an hour before. He was doing all the preparation.
0: Oh, did he? Yeah.
4: Yeah, he's the most engaging anaesthetist I've ever met. I think normally you just do meet them before you become unconscious.
0: Yeah, they do. They like to know how to, you know, knock you out effectively.
4: No, he forms a rapport. They've got a great team that works there in the cardiology. And
0: which hospital are we talking about?
4: University Hospital Geelong, the public hospital.
0: Hey, there we go.
4: And even Annie, who told a 65 your old man, me, and a

0: 75-year-old man, that she would give us a round of sandwiches, but we had to go to sleep afterwards and stop talking. She's about 25. Nurse Annie, if you're out there, we love you, but...
1: Good on you, Alistair. Well, I appreciate it, I'm sure, and I'm glad to see that you're chipper and well, so they obviously treated you kindly.
0: Oh, yeah, it went well. I mean, the bruising's very a good sign.
1: Good.
0: Yeah, it's totally bruised, the top right leg. Where was the cab crash? Was that in London?
1: No, Slovenia.
0: Oh, no, I thought of a London cabby going, where do you think you're going, mate?
1: What do you think you're doing?
0: Yeah.
1: Hey, come on, who starred in the films Hustlers, Out of Sight and Made in Manhattan?
0: I ain't going to make me answer the question now. I'll go for someone of the class, a female actress, Meryl Streep, who is your favourite actress.
1: Oh, she is my favourite actress, but no, not correct. Sorry, mate. Thanks, Alistair. Bye-bye. Glad to see you in the land of the living. Mick from Bamboka. G'day, Mick.
2: Hey, Phil. How you going?
1: Pretty good. Question number one. Movie stars. Who starred in the films Hustlers, Out of Sight and Made in Manhattan?
2: I reckon it's J-Lo.
1: Whose name is?
2: Jennifer Lopez.
1: Jennifer Lopez, known to the world as J-Lo, correct.

0: Yes, let's get loud. Jennifer Lopez, well done. All right, Meg, we're up to question number two. We're in movie stars. You can stay there if you like, or you can move.
1: Can I have the category? Sorry, I dropped out.
0: Also a song by Madonna, Plane to See, that's P-L-A-I-N, Plane to See, movie stars, which is where we are, The Surnames, or The Outer Planets of the Solar System.
1: No, I'll stay.
0: We're in movie stars. Which actress annoyed several of her peers by saying, "It came true," in her 2013 Best Actress Oscar acceptance speech?
1: Came true.
0: She annoyed quite a number of her peers by saying, "It came true," in her 2013 Best Actress Oscar acceptance speech. That's another way into it, I suppose. Who won in 2013?
1: Okay, I don't know, but I'm going to say Sally Field.
0: Not Sally Field. Thanks, mate. Bye-bye. Not Sally Field. No. Jason from Morwell. Hello, Jason.
2: How's it going, Phil?
0: Pretty good. Who are we after here?
2: I don't know. I'll say Nicole Kidman.
0: No, not Nicole Kidman. We're getting a few out of the way, I suppose. What about Paul from Essendon? G'day, Paul.
3: Hey, how are you, Phil?
0: Not bad. Actress annoyed several of her peers by saying, "It came true," in her 2013 Best Actress Oscar acceptance speech.
3: I'm going to take a guess at Gwyneth Paltrow.
0: It's not Gwyneth Paltrow. No. Yes, in terms of annoying people, I agree with you. Yes. But it wasn't Gwyneth Paltrow. No, it wasn't. Anne-Marie from North Ringwood. Hi, Anne-Marie.
4: Oh, I'm stuck now because Gwyneth Paltrow is my guess and I don't know how to think now. I'm 2013. I can't think of the actress. Who's annoying? I can't think. Who's annoying? Who's annoying? Would it be Anne Hathaway?
0: Anne Hathaway is correct.
5: I dreamed a dream in time gone by, when hope was high.

0: Yes, and then she said it came true.
1: What film was that from? I know the music, but what was the
0: Les
1: film?
0: Mis. Les Mis.
1: Oh, no. Yeah, of course.
0: Little Brother Trucker, I take your point. Little Brother Trucker says Jennifer Lopez is

0: A movie star? I mean, I know she was in a few movies, but a star? Oh, yeah. Well, little brother truck, I take your point on this. I'm not gonna argue. Anne-Marie, what do you want to do? Stay with movie stars or you can move anywhere else?
1: Not with the categories again.
0: Plain to See, also a song by Madonna, The Surnames, The Outer Planets of the Solar System, movie stars.
1: I don't know what you mean by The Surnames. Can you explain?
0: No, I can't.
1: Oh, well, I'll stick with movie stars.
0: All right. Movie stars. Archibald Leitch was the real name of which classic film star?
1: Oh, Archibald Leitch, not John Wayne.

0: We're up to question number three, movie stars. Archibald Leach was the real name of which classic film star?
1: Oh mate. I really don't know.
0: No? No good?
1: Thank you.
0: All right, mate. Thank you anyway. On the text line, we've got plenty of people who do know. Harry in the Bay, Annette from Perth, Babs in Ringwood, stacks of others. Adrian from Bella Vista. Yes, good. Brian from Mile End. Yes, correct. Pam in Hobart. Correct. What about Richard from Mount Wallace? Hello, Richard.
2: Yeah, g'day there. How are you going?
0: Pretty good. Yeah, pretty good. Question three, movie stars. Archibald Leach was the real name of which classic film star?
2: Cary Grant.
0: Cary Grant is correct.
3: How would you like to begin with a propaganda project?
4: Yes, sir or madam.
3: Do you know how to knit?
4: Knit?
3: I ask you if you knew how to knit.
4: Knit?
3: In England, men who are incapacitated knit without hesitation.
4: Knit?
3: Why, the best knitter I ever saw was Wing Commander Barnstable. He picked it up while he was in a plaster cast.
4: I don't knit.
0: Cary Grant doesn't knit. No way. Question number four. We're in movie stars. Two left there. Otherwise, you can move anywhere else. Also a song by Madonna, Plane 2C, The Outer Planets of the Solar System, or The Surnames.
2: I'll stick with movie stars, if that's okay.
0: Movie
2: please.
0: Stars, it is. For which 1955 movie did Marlon Brando win his first Oscar?
2: On the Waterfront.
0: On the Waterfront, it was.
5: You was my brother, Charlie. You should have looked out for me a little bit. You should have taken care of me just a little bit so I wouldn't have to take them dives for the short-end money.
6: Well, I had some bets down for you. You saw some money.
5: You don't understand. I could have had class. I could have been a contender. I could have been somebody instead of a bum, which is what I am.
0: Which is what I am. I could have been a contender. Richard, very good. All right, question number five. One left in movie stars if you like, otherwise you can move.
2: I'll stick with it, Phil.
0: Okay, well, you're going well, why not? Movie stars, last one, question five. Which actor appeared in...

0: should buy. Sorry, mate. No. 1-300-800-222 is the number. There are lines free. You will get straight through. Grab one. Roz from Strath Album. Which actor appeared in Cloud Atlas, Forrest Gump, News of the World?
1: Oh, the only person I can think of is Tom Hanks.
0: Is that your answer?
1: Because I really don't know.
0: But your answer is Tom Hanks?
1: Yeah, because correct. He was in a few of those movies.
0: Correct, correct.
2: Hello. Oh. My name's Forrest Gump. Do you want a chocolate? I could eat about 1.5 million of these. My mom always said life was like a box of chocolates. You never know what you're going to get.
0: Yes, not even sure it was his best movie, really, but it's a memorable line. Roz, question number 6, no more movie stars. So the category choices are also a song by Madonna, Plain to See, that's P-L-A-I-N, Plain to See.
1: Okay, Flying Things.
0: The Surnames or The Outer Planets of the Solar System, up to you.
1: Okay, my daughter was into Madonna back here. Okay, let's go Madonna.
0: Madonna it is. Which?
1: Yeah, I know. It's a dodgy subject, isn't it?
0: Not. I did.
1: Okay, you didn't say it.
0: I didn't say that. By the way, Night Nurse says, yes, just in relation to Alistair from Geelong, they're a great team at University Hospital at Geelong Hospital Cardiology. I've got friends who work there, and I'll pass on your things. Good on you, Night Nurse. Now, question number 6, also a song by Madonna. Roz is up on deck. Which song by John Williamson has been adopted as an unofficial theme song by the Wallabies and the Australian cricket team? Also a song by Madonna is our category.
1: Well, she didn't sing Old Man Emu. sorry, I'm just trying to think of her.
0: Old Man Emu, ba ba ba. She could have.
1: won the pants of a kangaroo. okay, John Williamson. Now, I love a lot of his stuff. True Blue, I'll go you.
0: True Blue's correct.

0: me straight. Face to face.
1: Yes, also a song by Madonna. Roz?
2: Well, I know I'm interrupting and you're in a hurry, but my kids grew up on John Williamson, The Bonfire Night.
1: Oh, yeah.
2: And, The Sick Budgie when it had to go to the vet. take my hat off to
1: he's
2: the
1: a
2: man.
1: He's a great Australian artist, Willow. No question.
2: Oh, and it's Raining on the Rock.
1: Oh, Raining on the Rock. There are so many of them, aren't there? You know, Cootamundra Wattle for me. I think
2: Cootamundra Wattle.
1: I think Cootamundra Wattle is just a great Australian classic.
2: When his wife was crying on the bunny rug.
1: Yeah, if you don't have a bit of a weep in Cootamundra Wattle, you are made of stone, I can tell you.
2: That's right.
1: We'll play it a bit later. You just reminded me.
2: Oh, thank you. That would make my night.
1: Question 7, also a song by Madonna.
2: From
1: 1988 to 2025, Roz, Anna Wintour was the editor-in-chief of which fashion magazine?
2: Vogue.
1: Vogue, yes. Also a song, I believe, by Madonna.

0: Well, you're doing a lot better than you thought.
1: Yeah, look, we can bag Madonna now, but in the she made some quite nice music.
0: She did. Oh, come on! What about Holiday?
1: Oh, look, yeah, my daughter was into it, and I listened to a fair bit of it, and yeah, she had some really nice stuff. But I think when you get older. Anyway, I'll just shut up.
0: Do you know what, Rose? Every successful artist sings of their time, and she was on the money for her time. She was amazing.
1: Yeah, good on her for
0: question number eight, also a song by Madonna.
1: Okay.
0: If you like.
1: Yeah, let's go.
0: Elsa and Anna are the main characters of which 2013 Disney film?
1: Now, I'm not into this, but 2013, Elsa and, Frozen something. Okay, no, I'll go Frozen.
0: Frozen is correct.

Yes, it's also a song by Madonna. I'm not saying that song that Madonna sang Willow's True Blue, but she did have a song called True Blue. Question number 8, Ross.

0: Yeah, there you go. Right, Frozen by Madonna. Well, my texter says...
1: I've really lucked into it tonight because I have never seen Frozen.
0: The film. No, that's okay. You never seen Frozen unless you had kids to take it to.
1: Well, mine were too old by then.
0: My texter says, easy on the Woz. Madge isn't dead yet. She's announced she's releasing a new album. Oh, well, good on her.
1: Well, there you go.
0: Chipper from King Island says, Molly Meldrum's got a lot to answer for making Madonna famous.
1: Well, look, everyone to their own, you know. I like all sorts of music, you know. I've even got into Mongolian throat singers in the latter years.
0: No, you haven't.
1: Oh, yes, I have.
0: Roz. Hey, Mongolian throat singing is horrible.
1: No. These are rock guys on motorbikes.
0: Yeah, I know. They're called something or other. I know. But they're pretty horrible too.
1: Well, I can tolerate them and Madonna, so what does that say about my taste?
0: Question number 8. We're also a song by Madonna. You're taking heavy flack on the text line, Roz, for saying negative things about Madonna. Question number 8. You ready?
1: Yeah, let's go.
0: Also a song by Madonna. This will make it 3, 4, 5 in a row.
1: No, I think I'll go this time.
0: If you were running at 15 miles an hour...
1: Oh, God, I don't do math.
0: How long would it take you to run 1 mile?
1: Hang on. This is a Madonna song.
0: Also a song by Madonna. If you were running at 15 miles an hour, how long would it take you to run 1 mile?
1: So 15 miles in an hour. I've got to chop that up, don't I? So 15 miles in an hour, half an hour would be... I don't do maths. I'm sorry.
0: Thank you, Roz.
1: I know it's pretty basic, but anyway. See you. It's interesting and I've had fun.
0: See you. Bye-bye. No, Roz was good. That's 4 in a row. Nice work, Roz. All right, let's go with Dave from Perth. G'day, Dave.
2: How's things, Phil?
0: Pretty good. Yeah, pretty good. Pretty good for this stage of my life on a Thursday night. What do you reckon?
2: Yeah, take it.
0: Actually, it's Friday morning for me, not for you. It's still Thursday night. Question number 8, also a song by Madonna. If you were running at 15 miles an hour, how long would it take you to run 1 mile?
2: 15 miles. I feel like this question's easier than what it really is. 15 miles an hour.
0: If you're running at 15 miles an hour, how long would it take you to run 1 mile? Also a song by Madonna.
2: I don't know, 5 minutes?
0: Not 5 minutes.
2: No.
0: No, sorry, Dave. Sorry. No. Alex from Casterton. G'day, Alex. Hi.
3: Hi,

0: How are you, mate?
1: Pretty good, yeah. Question number eight, also a song by Madonna. If you were running at 15 miles an hour, how long would it take you to run 1 mile?
0: Well, thankfully, I know the song by Madonna, 4 minutes.
1: Yes. Oh, you reckon? Because the maths would defeat you, Alex.
0: Yeah, it would have got me.
1: 15 miles an hour, how long would it take you to run 1 mile? So a 60 minutes in an hour divided by 15 is four minutes, you see. That's, I think that's the way you would do it. But
0: I was trying to work it out, but it was just better to know the song.
1: Yeah, yeah, no, it's much better to know the song. I don't...

0: Yes, duet with Justin Timberlake, 4 minutes to save the world. Very good, Alex, excellent work. All right, question 9. There's one left in also a song by Madonna.
1: Yeah, we'll give it a go.
0: If you like, yeah. No, I don't think in all fairness Roz was bagging Madonna. Bobsled says Roz might cop something from Madonna fans, but if I were you, I'd steer clear of Buddhist monks after those comments on throat singing. Bobsled, have you heard throat singing, really? I mean, I know it's an acquired taste and people will listen to anything, but seriously. Alex, question number 9, also a song by Madonna. What was Pierce Brosnan's final film as James Bond?
1: Oh, it is, I'm sure it's, is it, I reckon it's Die Another Day. I think Die Another Day.
0: Correct. Yeah, it is. It's Die Another Day, also a song by Madonna.

0: stuff. Chris in the Southern Water says, Phil, I have this distinct memory from growing up in the mid-1980s. On holiday in Newcastle, walking through the city streets in the late afternoon, a big trendy jean shop had Into the Groove playing super loud. And I thought to myself, only the coolest citizens of Newcastle must work there. Yeah, she was. She was the coolest thing around at the time. Okay, Alex, There Are No More, also a song by Madonna. So, are you a, by the way, are you a throat singing devotee, Alex?
1: Well, devotee, yes. Definitely not done it before, no.
0: No, I'm not asking you to do it, but what do you think it's like to listen to?
1: Nah, it's not the best.
0: No, it's not the best. I agree. Thank you, Alex. At least there's two of us.

0: If you don't think that's like waking up with a bad hangover, I don't know what it is.
1: Wake up in the morning.
0: That's right. Oh, dear. An example of throat singing. Question number 10. Now, we've got No More and Also a Song by Madonna. So we've got Plain to See, that's P-L-A-I-N, The Surnames, The Outer Planets of the Solar System.
2: Plain to See.
0: Planets, The Outer Planets of the Solar System. Andrew from Blackwood says, Phil, I cannot believe you've just given such a damning review of an entire nation's national music. Poor old Mongolia. I'm resting my case here. That's all. I'm just suggesting that, you know, if you reckon this is the national. Anyway. There's no accounting for it, as I know, Alex. What do you want to do? What do you want to do? The Surnames? Oh, no, Planets of the Solar System. Question number.
2: The Surnames.
0: Okay. Where are we? Morrissey came to prominence as the frontman and lyricist of which band? Hang on, have you got some? No, Alex, you can't have people in the background there. Sorry, we'll have to leave it. 1-300-800-222. Sorry, Alex, but we can't have people in the background. Robin says throat singing terrible.

0: Carmel in Ballarat says throat singing beats classic Chinese opera, but not by much. Oh, no, I'm with you on that. Carmel, what a woman of taste you are. Graham from Bruny Island says the throat singing would be good on a ship in a fog. that's true. Throat singing is hard to dance to. Hard to dance to. Dear. Clive from Berwick. Berwick says, Phil, God save us. They walk amongst us. dear. Yes, it's not, it's an acquired taste, I think. 1-300-800-222 is the number. Joe from Fremantle. G'day, Joe.
1: G'day. Hi.
0: Quest. people are funny.
1: I hope my reception is working. It often doesn't here in East Frio. Yeah. I don't know if I know the answer. Is it Joy Division?
0: Not Joy Division, no. Sorry, Joe.
1: Stupid me.
0: See you, mate. Bye-bye. No, it's not Joy Division. the throat singing sounds like a Dalek with a flat battery, says Steve from Morty Alec. Oh, dear. Fareed from Cadinia. G'day, Fareed.
2: Good day. Can I say something before I answer the quiz?
0: Mm-hmm.
2: Gravity is dead particles. Because all celestial objects have gravity force and they all have earth. That's.
0: There we go. Now, Fareed, tell me, Morrissey came to prominence as the frontman and lyricist of which band?
2: Metallica?
0: Not Metallica. Sorry, no, it's not Metallica. Glenn from Frankston. G'day, Glenn.
3: Hello, Phil. Welcome back.
0: Thank you. Have I been somewhere? Oh, no, it was a while ago.
3: I've been speaking for a little while, but it's been a wonderful week for me.
0: Oh, yeah? Why?
3: Who do I barrack for, Phil, in the AFL? Think about the coaches who have been sacked in the last
0: Essendon.
3: Days.
0: Essendon.
3: Thanks, Phil. I feel better now for your caring.
0: You now, are you on board with this James Heard movement?
3: We need to do something in the now, but look at the future as well. Now, I know that doesn't answer the question. The unfortunate thing now is Kevin Sheedy, who has been an iconic AFL person.
0: Yes.
3: He's come out and supported Heard. Michael Long, who is a fantastic Australian as well.
0: He is.
3: Who doesn't say a lot. His actions often speak for him. How fair is the system going to be now, the process, do you think?
0: Given that, I have heard this view put that who's going to apply now, given the push behind Heard? That's right.
3: So I think you've heard the job, and I think Heard will be a better coach from what he's learnt, and we all know he was involved.
0: He was involved in the darkest possible period of Essendon, as we know.
3: Yes.
0: For which he's never accepted any great responsibility, has he?
3: True. Stephen Smith got to Captain Australia again, Phil.
0: That's true. That is true, Glenn. I'm not sure that it helps your argument. But
3: it doesn't at all. But that's you've got to. I think I've never been a fan of stacking a coach in any position halfway, because then it's 2026. With the world of media and everything now, everything's analysed. I've heard 75 things. Like, I was amazed at the front, and I think you guys are in Sydney. You're based, aren't you?
0: Oh, we're based all over the joint.
3: The front page of the Herald Sun today, the photo on the Herald Sun today, and again, I'm not casting aspersion on people's characters, was about the former Carlton president and the picture that he sent to someone else. Now, I would have thought there's a few other things a bit more important going on in the world at the moment.
0: Well, that's true, but not in Melbourne. Not in Melbourne, Glenn. footy stories, if they're any good, are the number one story. I think with James Heard, I mean, what do you ever think about it? He was associated with one of the darkest periods of Essendon's history. You know, the whole drug scandal there, and I don't know whether people want to go back there, but obviously some people think they should. Question number 10. Morrissey came to prominence as the frontman and lyricist of which band?
3: Yes, I know this answer, but I'm not going to give it to you tonight because I can't ever think. Lovely to have you back.
0: Thanks.
3: Are you happy with your Swannies?
0: They're going well. We're sitting.

0: nicely. One out, one back.
1: In true horse racing parlance. Fantastic. Good to hear your voice, Bill.
0: See you, Glenn. Bye-bye. 1-300-800-222 is the number. Oh, dear. Throat singing sounds like the voice of the Murray warming up the tonsils. Oh, dear. Loz from Lynham. G'day, Loz. Help us out here. Morrissey came to prominence as the frontman and lyricist of which band? Loz? Hi, Loz. You there? Loz, I'll put you on hold just in case you are there and can't hear us. Will from Dartwell. G'day, Will.
2: Hey, how you going?
0: Yeah, no, good. Good. Morrissey came to prominence as the frontman and lyricist of which band?
2: It wouldn't be the Smiths, would it?
0: It would be the Smiths, yes, indeed.

0: Yes, all right. Question number 11. You win the surnames, Will, but you can move if you like. Planets of the solar system, plane to sea.
1: Yeah, I'll go to the planets, if that's all right.
0: Okay, the outer planets of the solar system. Trace amounts of which gas give Neptune its blue colour?
1: Neptune, did you say?
0: Trace amounts of which gas give Neptune its blue colour?
1: Neptune. Is that one with the rings around?
0: I don't answer questions.
1: Neptune, that's a big blue bugger, I think. I reckon it might have to be.
0: Yeah. Sorry, Will. We can't do it that way. Aaron from Canberra. No, Aaron, I'll come to you in a second, Aaron. Chris from the Sunshine Coast. G'day, Chris.
2: Happy Friday morning.
0: Thank you. Question 11. Trace amounts of which gas give Neptune its blue colour?
2: Well, water's blue, and that's H2O.
0: Trace amounts of which gas?
2: Yeah. I'm going to go hydrogen.
0: Not hydrogen, no.
2: Bugger.
0: Sorry. Sorry, Chris. Yeah, have a good night too. Erin in Canberra. Hi, Erin.
3: Hello. How are you doing?
0: Pretty good. Question 11. Trace amounts of which gas give Neptune its blue colour?
3: Oof. Magnesium?
0: Not magnesium. Sorry, no, not magnesium. Loz from Lynham, have we got you?
4: Yeah, sorry, I must have pressed the wrong button with my ear or something, but hope I've got you now.
0: Question number 11. The outer planets of the solar system. Trace amounts of which gas give Neptune its blue colour?
4: Methane?
0: Methane is correct, yes. It's methane. Thank you for all the suggestions about where throat singing would be useful. Some are not really broadcastable. Loz, question number 12, the outer planets of the solar system. Or you can move if you like. The surnames or plain to see?
4: Surnames, please.
0: The surnames. No Aphrodisiac and Blow Up the Pokies were singles from which Australian band?
4: The Whitlams.
0: The Whitlams.

0: Jenny in Perth has just texted in saying, Phil, I've just turned on the radio hearing the chat re-Essendon and the best assessment of the coaching positions. If it's James Hurd for Essendon, maybe Ben Cousins is the best fit for a new look West Coast Eagles. Oh, harsh, Jenny. Yeah, harsh. Mr. Hurd has never admitted any involvement in what went on at Essendon, which was no good, as we know. Loz, question number 14. The surnames. Which New York punk band took their name from an alias used by Paul McCartney?
1: The Ramones?
0: Yes, The Ramones. Because McCartney used to check into hotels under the name John Ramon.

0: Moans. All right, question number 15. Staying with the surnames?
1: Yes, thanks.
0: What was the Carpenter's... Well, actually, what was Carpenter's, sorry, what was Carpenter's first number one single in Australia?
1: Sorry, are they the Carpenters, the twins, or is there a different thing called Carpenters?
0: Yeah, well, this question this question may be making a traditional error. But however, for the purposes

0: And this question may be making a traditional error. But however, for the purposes of the question, just go with this, Loz. What was The Carpenters' first number one single in Australia? We're not going for any weird version, a weird collection of things here. Think of Carpenters, their first number one single in Australia. Which one was it?
1: I don't know. Top of the World.
0: Not Top of the World. No. Sorry, Loz. No, not Top of the World. Line's free if you want to grab one. You'll get through. We're up to question number 15. Dale from Kalara. Hello.
2: Here we go.
0: Question 15. The Outer Planets of the... Sorry. The surnames. What was The Carpenters' first number one single in Australia?
2: Oh, God. I've got to answer that one.
0: No good?
2: I can remember them. They're brother and sisters. They sang, and I can't... I've got something about Long 2 or something like that. I don't know. I really don't know.
0: Sorry, Dale. You may have been closer than you think. Steve-o. For the Adelaide Hills, Man with Cat and Dog. Hello.
3: Yo, how are you? Just jumped up as well.
0: Good. What was The Carpenters' first number one single in Australia?
3: Oh, I was really hoping someone else would get this and get on the other Outer Planets questions. Carpenters. I'm guessing this is wrong. 9-inch Nails.
0: 9-inch Nails? Steve-o.
3: A bit before my time.
0: Oh, sorry. I see where you're going with the Carpenters. No, Steve-o. Get the dog to give you a bite. Get the dog to give you a bite on the backside. All right. See you later. Bye bye. 1-300-800-222 is the number. Angela, no, that's not correct. Robin, no, not that either. Adrian from Bella Vista's got the right answer. 1-300-800-222. What was The Carpenters' first number one single in Australia? Yes, John of Coburg, I know. I know they were called Carpenters. But I, as I've said, this question may not have been framed absolutely correctly, but it doesn't really alter the fact of the question. Tracy from Ascot Vale. G'day. Hi, Tracy. Hi, Tracy. Bill. G'day. What was Carpenter's first number one single in Australia?
4: I haven't heard all the previous answers, so I'm just going to say Close to You.
0: Correct. Yes, it was. They Long to Be Close to You. Wow.

0: Oh, yes, beautiful. All right, question 16. We've got one left in the surnames, if you like, Tracy. Otherwise, we can move.
1: What are the other ones? Phil, I've come late.
0: Outer planets of the solar system or plain to sea?
1: Let's go plain to sea.
0: Plain to sea. No one's had a go at this one yet. Which English plain is home to Stonehenge?
1: Ooh.
0: Stonehenge is on a plain. What's it called?
1: It's not Salisbury Hill. What is it? I don't think I've ever heard of something plain. I'll pass. Thank you, Phil.
0: All right. Thank you. I love these things in nightlife. I love these things in nightlife and the Mighty Challenge. Paul from Fishing Point. Hi, Paul.
2: Oh, good evening, Phil.
0: Which English plain is home to Stonehenge?
2: Salisbury.
0: Correct. She said it. She said it. She said it.
2: She
0: said it.
2: She was thinking of Peter Gabriel.
0: She was thinking of Peter Gabriel, exactly. Oh, dear. It happens more often than you think.
2: So close.

0: Oh, dear.
1: No.
0: All right, Paul, question number 17. We're in plain to see, if you like.
1: Yeah. Well, or there is.
0: Okay, staying here. The Yalata Aboriginal community is the largest settlement on the Nullarbor Plain. In which state is it located? Yalata. It's the largest settlement on the Nullarbor Plain.
1: I'm going to say South Australia.
0: Correct. Very good. Yes. I was going to say, you only got two choices, really, haven't you?
1: Yeah. Well, that's true, but I'm thinking, okay, where does it start? Yeah.
0: Question 18. We're on in plain to see, if you like. In 451 AD, which famous warlord lost the Battle of the Catalaunian Plains? 451 AD.
1: 451.
0: Which famous warlord lost the Battle of the Catalaunian Plains?
1: Said Hannibal.
0: No, wasn't Hannibal. Sorry, Paul. Thank you.
1: Okay,
0: Thank you, mate. Thank you, mate. No, it wasn't Hannibal. I'll tell you what, we'll keep it over and answer it straight after the latest news.
2: When our leaders speak,
3: if you commit to this country, we'll commit to you.
2: When you need to know,
4: their governments are playing a really, really big role in providing housing. They're not just setting targets for the private sector.
5: You'll hear it. ABC Northern Tasmania.

0: No, wasn't Hannibal. Sorry, Paul. Thank you, mate. Thank you, mate. No, it wasn't Hannibal. I'll tell you what, we'll keep it over and answer it straight after the latest news.
1: When our leaders speak...
2: If you commit to this country, we'll commit to you.
1: When you need to know...
3: Their governments are playing a really, really big role in providing housing. They're not just setting targets for the private sector.
4: You'll hear it. ABC Northern Tasmania.
5: ABC News with Andrew Kaloupas. Independent MP Alec Rispenda is warning the government against rushing its tax changes through Parliament. The legislation, which includes a major change to the capital gains tax discount and negative gearing restrictions, has now been sent to a three-week inquiry amid business and investor backlash. While Ms. Spender supports the tax reform, she's called for a rethink of parts of the bill.
6: I do want to see that rebalancing. I think it is really important. But I think there are some real challenges with what the government has put forward. I think they need to be worked out. I don't think they're insurmountable, but you do need to get it right. And rushing this through Parliament is not the way to build social licence.
5: The US has accused Iran of dangerous violation of the ceasefire by launching a ballistic missile at Kuwait in what Tehran says was retaliation for an American strike on Iran. The BBC's Suresh Nagandhari has been monitoring the Iranian response.
7: What we have seen in the Iranian media reporting is one, downplaying the incidents, but at the same time, we have seen that the Iranian media has highlighted the IRGC response by reporting on what they describe as IRGC's crushing response to the move by the US. And throughout the day, they keep showing some footage purportedly showing launching missiles towards the base that they say the US attack was launched from, but they do not mention the name of the host country. It seems to be a base in Kuwait, but Iranian media does not openly basically reference what has been targeted.
5: Israel says it's carried out an airstrike on a southern suburb of the Lebanese capital, Beirut, after telling residents in the south to leave the entire region. Middle East correspondent Matthew Doran has more.
8: This is really escalating very, very quickly, and there's two factors at play here. First of all, there has been a surge in Hezbollah drone attacks on Israeli forces operating inside Lebanon in territory they have seized and occupied since its invasion of Lebanon earlier this year. Those drones are proving very difficult for Israeli forces to intercept because they are controlled through fibre optic cables as opposed to being controlled remotely, so they can't be jammed in the same way, and they are causing deaths among Israeli soldiers and explosions in some Israeli communities on that side of the border.
5: Health practitioners in the Northern Territory say they're making steady progress with diphtheria vaccinations in Indigenous communities. Overseas tests have confirmed diphtheria was the probable cause of one man's death last month, the first fatality during the outbreak. A $7 million funding package has been announced by the federal government to increase vaccination rates. CEO of Catherine West Health Board, Simon Cooney, says medical professionals are doing all they can.
9: A bit of our job is to catch up and make sure that we get all of those people re-protected. And then those who are positive for diphtheria or a contact of diphtheria, where there's an increased schedule of vaccination for them. So instead of waiting for 5 years between vaccinations, if they haven't had a vaccination in the last year, they will get the vaccination.
5: The US State Department says it's making a new commitment of more than $110 million in response to the Ebola outbreak in the Democratic Republic of the Congo and Uganda. It comes as Kenya provided written approval for the US to open a quarantine facility for Americans exposed to the outbreak. More than 200 people are suspected to have died from Ebola, and around 1,000 have been infected with the deadly virus. To sport, and in rugby league, New South Wales has completed a series sweep in the women's state of origin, claiming game three over Queensland 12 points to 4 on the Gold Coast. With the details, Quentin Hull.
10: The Blues became the first women's team to win every game of a three-game series, scoring 2-1. The scores were locked at 4-4 at half-time before the Blues posted the only 8 points of the second half. New South Wales captain Isabel Kelly scored a try and claimed player of the match, while her Blues teammate Yasmin Meeks was named player of the series. Quentin Hull, ABC Sport, Gold Coast.
5: In tennis, top seed Jannik Sinner has suffered a meltdown in the heat in the French Open, losing in five sets to Argentine Juan Miguel Cerruno.

0: top seed Jannik Sinner has suffered a meltdown in the heat into the French Open, losing in five sets to Argentine Juan Miguel Cerundolo. Sinner easily took the first two sets, but then lost 18 of the next 20 games as he appeared to struggle with a back injury. It's the first time he hasn't made it past the second round of a Grand Slam since the French Open of 2023. You're up to date with the latest from ABC News.
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0: Yes, well, hello and how are you? Philip Clark with you on ABC Radio. This is Nightlife and we're into the last hour of the program. How are you? Have I got a treat for you in a moment? More on this just in a sec. It's the last hour of the program, 6 past 1, 6 past 11 in WA. It's 24 to 1 in South Australia and the Northern Territory. We're right across the Pacific as well, so hi to everyone. And no problems with reception at all tonight, so lots of ways to get us on broadcast, TV channel 25, download us on the ABC, on the website abc.net.au/nightlife, or use the ABC Listen app as well, lots of great ways to listen. Dave's disc coming up in this hour. Dave's paying tribute to Bob Seger, looking forward to the night moves there. That's coming up as well. Also, driving stories, who taught you to drive? How'd it go? some of that in this hour too, in our issues of the day. But first up, we have a little thing to attend to, which we call
1: the Mighty Challenge.
0: We're motoring along here. We're on question 18, and we wanted to know, in 451 AD, which famous warlord lost the Battle of the Catalaunian Plains? We're in a category called Plain to Sea. Mark from Westcast is next up. G'day, Mark.
2: G'day, Phil.
0: 451 AD was a pretty interesting year. Who lost the Battle of the Catalaunian Plains?
2: I'm pretty sure it was Attila the Hun that was giving the Romans problems.
0: Correct. Yes, it was. Attila the Hun lost the Battle of the Catalaunian Plains. He was an unforgiving sort of guy, Attila the Hun.
2: Not a nice person.
0: No.
2: No. Well, I mean, unless you're a Hun.
0: Unless you're a Hun, exactly. That's right. Attila the Hun. I ran into a bloke called Attila once.
2: I met a guy from Turkey called Attila.
0: Yeah. No, I think it's still common enough in that part of the world. I think they don't have the same connotations we have with it, that's all. Question 19, plain to sea, P-L-A-I-N, or you could move, if you like, to the outer planets of the solar system, or we have got one left in the surnames.
2: Let's stick with planes.
0: Plain to sea. The name of which frozen biome comes from the Finnish for treeless plain?
2: The name of which treeless, sorry?
0: The name of which frozen biome comes from the Finnish. Comes from the Finnish for treeless plain.
2: Tundra?
0: Correct.
2: Wow.
0: Very good. Mark, where'd you dig that out of, Mark?
2: I don't know.
0: Dig a nugget out of the tundra.
2: Somewhere deep at the back.
0: Dug it out of the tundra. It's a whole complete preserved mammoth.
2: Yeah.
0: Tusks and all.

0: Question number 20. Plain to see one left here.
1: Yeah, let's get rid of it.
0: The Kedu or the Kedu and Kewu or Kiwu Plains. The Kedu and Kiwu Plains can be found in which Southeast Asian country?
1: Kedu and Kiwu Plains.
0: The Kedu and Kiwu Plains can be found in which Southeast Asian country?
1: This is going to be a total stab in the dark. Burma?
0: Not Burma. No.
1: Ah, bugger.
0: I know. It knocks one out, though, doesn't it?
1: Yeah, yeah.
0: All right. Well,
1: good luck.
0: Thanks, mate. Bye-bye. Good luck to you, too. Ben's on the road. G'day, Ben.
2: G'day. How are you?
0: Pretty good. The Kedu and Kiwu Plains can be found in which Southeast Asian country?
2: Just before I try and give an answer, you pronounce the town on the Nullarbor as Yalata. Yalata. It's actually pronounced Yalata.
0: What did I say? Did I say Yalata?
2: Yeah, Yalata.
0: Oh, okay. So, and it's actually pronounced Yalata.
2: Yalata, yeah.
0: Okay.
2: I used to work on the Nullarbor and visited Yalata all the time.
0: So, oh, okay. There you go.
2: I just wanted to clarify that. No problem.
0: Thank you.
2: I think the country is Japan.
0: No, it's not Japan. Sorry, Ben. Thanks, mate. No, it's not Japan. Southeast Asia we're after here. Vicky from Nowra. Hi, Vicky.
3: Hi. How's it going tonight?
0: Not bad. Kedu and Kiwu Plains can be found in which Southeast Asian country?
3: I suspect it might be Indonesia.
0: Correct. Yes, it is.
3: Indonesia. Oh, wow, I got one right. I'm so stoked.
0: There you go. 15, 16, 17, 18, 19, 20. We're up to question number 21. So we've got one left in the surnames and four left in the outer planets of the solar system.
3: Wow, let's go to the solar system.
0: The outer planets of the solar system. Uranus's two largest moons are named after which king and queen of the fairies?
3: Oh, fairy queens and kings. That's interesting. I'm just thinking. I have no idea, actually. I might have to pass that on. Like, how many fairy queens and kings do you get to know in your lifetime with kids' stories? I have no idea. But at least I got one right.
0: You got one right, Vic. Got on your. See ya. Bye. You got one right, exactly. Kylie in Daysdale. G'day, Kylie.
4: Oh, g'day, Phil. I made it to the coast all right and caught up with all my friends and yeah. I'll send

0: place card tomorrow, mate. Well, good. Looking forward to today's discs. Seeing this, look,
1: yes.
0: I have a little stab here, mate. Is it King Edward? I don't know.
1: No, it's not.
0: King Edward.
1: Not King Edward.
0: Thanks very much.
1: Thanks, Doctor. Jack. Thanks. Kylie, good on you. Where are we? Joy from Logan. G'day, Joy.
2: Oh, was that me?
1: That's you, Joy.
2: Oh, goodness me.
1: I know. Question 21. Not, we're close. Uranus's two largest moons are named after which king and queen of the fairies?
2: Golly gosh. I'm afraid that's one. No. I mean, yeah, well, I know it's not that Deimos and Phobos, they're the Greek dudes. Sorry, I don't think I can answer you.
1: No good. Thanks, Joy. Betty and Dapto, this line's free, by the way. Grab one, 1-300-800-222. G'day, Bet.
3: Hello, Philip.
1: How you doing? All right.
3: Pretty good. Yeah. I'm looking forward to Dave's
1: disc.
3: Rob Seger tonight. I love him. I've got his album.
1: Hey, by the way, when's your 95th, Betty?
3: 28th of November.
1: 28th of November, okay.
3: Yeah.
1: So I've got to, you know, get the icing sugar out and all that sort of stuff.
3: Are you coming to the party?
1: Of course we are.
3: David is.
1: Yeah, I know, I know. We've got to get the icing sugar out and all that sort of stuff and get cracking on the cake, Bet. Hey, we're up to question 21. Uranus's two largest moons are named after which king and queen of the fairies?
3: I think Oberon might be the king.
1: Correct.
3: But I don't know the queen. I've been laying here trying to think I should know, but I can't think of...
1: Well, you've got one of them.
3: Yeah, can't come up with the queen.
1: No good?
3: No, I
1: don't. All right, Bet. Thank you. Keep well, Betty from Dapto. 1-300-800-222. Cameron from South Perth. G'day, Cameron. You got one of them. You got one of them. Uranus's two largest moons are named after which king and queen of the fairies? We have the king, which is Oberon. What's the queen?
4: One word. Goodbye.
1: Thanks. See you, Cameron. Bye-bye. 1-300-800-222 is the number. Who are we after here? Plenty of people on the text line have the... Joan from Geelong says, that guy from the Murray who sings on your program. Sorry, I can't remember his name. Kim, the voice of the Murray, could emulate that throat singing dreadful noise perfectly, but I'm sure would sound a damn sight better. Joan from Geelong. Yes. Do you want to hear some more throat singing? Of course you do.

0: You know, it illustrates John Lennon's famous thing, didn't he? When he said songwriting's easy, he said you decide what you want to say and then you put a backbeat behind it. That's all it is. Kathy from Barrington. Hello, Kathy.
1: Yeah, hi. How are you?
0: Pretty good.
1: I've been listening for years, but I had to ring up tonight because I know the answer.
0: Hey, Uranus's two largest moons are named after which king and queen of the fairies? Oberon's the king. Who's the queen?
1: Oberon and Titania.
0: Correct. Titania. Yes, exactly.
1: From Midsummer Night's Dream.
0: From Midsummer Night's Dream. Exactly right. Question 22. The outer planets of the solar system or the surnames?
1: We'll stay with the outer planets.
0: Okay. What planet rotates once every 10 hours, a speed that causes jet streams to separate its atmosphere into belts of different colours?
1: Belts of different colours. Is that Saturn?
0: Not Saturn, no. Sorry, Kathy, no, not Saturn. Amanda from South Yarra. Hello, Amanda. Hi, Amanda.
2: Hi. Which question are we on?
0: We're on to question number 22. We've only got four left here. The outer planets of the solar system. We've got three here and one in the surnames, but we have to answer this question. We're in the planets. What planet rotates once every 10 hours? A speed that causes jet streams to separate its atmosphere into belts of different colours. It's not Saturn.
2: So I'll leave that one with you.
0: All right. Thanks, Amanda.

0: by. Chris from Pakenham. G'day, Chris.
1: Hey, Phil.
0: Hello.
1: It's my favourite planet, actually.
0: Oh, yeah? Go on.
1: Well, it's a lot of interesting facets about it, but it's Jupiter.
0: Jupiter is. Yes, it is. Yes, Jupiter's a massive planet, and it rotates very, very quickly.
1: Yeah, it's like each of the planet's atmospheres increase in speed as you go further out. It's like, yeah, we thousands of kilometres an hour by the time we get to Uranus and Neptune.
0: Yeah, exactly.
1: Yeah.
0: Mm. Pat from The Point says, I think I'm going to need a lozenge if you play the throat noises again. Sounds like a bath plug hole.
1: Well, I'm glad you cleaned it up.
0: I'm getting some pushback. Real throat singing is two parts at once. Do some real research and stop spouting and playing crap, says my text. Ouch.
1: The voice starts to phase as you get resonances and stuff in the voice.
0: Yeah. John of Coburg says,
1: Sheldon from the Big Bang Theory. So.
0: John of Coburg says, wow, was that a singing Dalek? Question 23, the outer planets of the solar system, if you like.
1: Yeah, we'll stay there.
0: In 1610, who became the first person to observe Saturn through a telescope?
1: Oh, Saturn, Galileo.
0: Correct, it was. It was Galileo.
1: Galileo Galilei,
0: yes. Question 24, the outer planets of the solar system or the surnames? We have two left.
1: Yeah, we'll keep on keeping on.
0: I think we're keeping with the solar system, aren't we? What's the largest moon of Jupiter? Oh, hang on, this is your favourite planet. What's the largest moon of Jupiter?
1: Largest moon of Jupiter? Well, Titan seems to come to mind. So I'll say Titan.
0: Oh, no. Not correct.
1: I'm off the bus.
0: Not correct.
1: I'm on your favourite planet, too.
0: I know, and you're on your favourite planet. Sorry, Chris.
1: We're going to get 10 in a row. See you later.
0: See you, mate. Bye-bye. 1-300-800-222 is the number to call. Bob Sled says, throat singing is like a didgeridoo. When we'd prefer a didgeridon't. No. Come on, Bob Sled. The didge is a wonderful sound. The voice thing, I'm still waiting for the key change, says Tags from Brisbane. Upper chord, do you think? It is complicated. I grant you that it is a very complicated, difficult thing to do. But I think, you know, so is playing the guitar, a complicated and difficult thing to do. What do you think about the results? I want to hear Tiesto's version of trance throat music. Do you really? 1-300-800-222. Come on, help me with this. We've only got two left here. What's the largest moon of Jupiter? Jack from Aberdeen. G'day, Jack.
2: Close the call because it was just too loud.
0: That's right. Hey, what's the largest moon of Jupiter, Jack?
2: Ganymede.
0: Ganymede is correct, yes. So, Jack, you've got a chance at fame and glory here.
2: Well, I hope so.
0: Yep. Jack, question 25, and to win. The magnet's yours. We're in a category called The Surnames. Andrea, Sharon, Caroline, and Jim are the four members of which Irish band?
2: The Cause? Is it The Cause?
0: The Cause, yes. The Cause in The Surnames, correct. Very good.

0: Yes, forgiven, not forgotten. All right, well done, Jack. Good on you. Excellent work.
1: I didn't know the astronomy questions. I only just tuned in. I woke up. I was dozing off listening to an audio book.
0: Hey, what were you listening to, Jack?
1: Oh, it's an incredible book by Mark Lewisohn. He's the world expert on the Beatles.
0: Yeah,
1: and it's the most remarkable. It goes for 44 hours, but it's a dense, compact full.
0: Hang on. It's a book about Beatles or the Beatles?
1: The Beatles.
0: Oh, the Beatles. Okay.
1: Oh, it's fantastic detail and it's the best. It's the best Beatles thing I've ever read.
0: Hey, tell me something.
1: Can I tell you a joke that happened yesterday? I made up a joke.
0: Yeah, you got to be broadcastable joke, Jack.
1: It is. It's quite broadcastable. I was in Centrelink trying to finalise my application for a pension. And I spoke to the woman there and I said, turn off the radio.
0: Yeah, turning the radio off is a very good idea.
1: There we go. Mrs. Spooner sent her husband to do the shopping. And he came back and she sorted out everything, put it away. And she found a very small package. And she says, what's this? And she opened it up. I can't see it. Everything's so small. And the husband said, look, I'll go get the kids' little microscope and we'll see what it is. And they look at it and she says, oh, it's funny. It's just, it looks like a little rectangle with a loop at one end. And she says, I told you to get tea bags.
0: Jack.
1: And the strangest thing, I'd taken my coat off because it was so warm in the place, and a bee was crawling up the zipper of my coat.
0: Dear.
1: It was just so bizarre.
0: Jack, thank you, mate. Thank you for your answers and thank you for the yarn.
1: I said to her, is it my bee or one of yours? She said, it must be one of yours. We don't allow bees in here. So take it outside.
0: Thank you, Jack. See you, mate. Hang on there. Don't hang up because we need to get some details from you and we shall get this out to you. Thanks to everyone who texted in. With all the various, the throats, that throat singer makes Tom Waits sound like Kate Bush, says Dean from Mont Albert. Ned from Perth says the audiobook was so fascinating he fell asleep. Okay. Sam from Clare says, yes, the Beatles would send me to sleep as well. Oh, dear. All right. Nice work, everyone.
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0: 1-300-800-222 is the number. We have got Dave coming along very shortly with Dave's disc, and we're paying tribute, yes, to the marvellous Bob Seger. In the meantime, here's a little bit Paul Kelly and Kev Carmody.

Yes, Paul Kelly, Kev Carmody, an Australian classic, hey? As to Cootamundra Wattle, by the way, I had a better thought while I was just, we were going through the back of the quiz. I thought, we'll get Dave to do a Dave's disc on John Williamson. We could probably get John in at some stage and have a chat to him. We'll do that. We'll get him in and do a Dave's discs on John Williamson. I promise as part of that, we'll put in Cootamundra Wattle, which is just an extraordinary song. I think, speaking of Australian classics, it's got to be one. Hey, by the way, there's still a lot of fuss continuing about the State of Origin game. As you know, New South Wales won against Queensland in a quite extraordinary comeback, just an historic comeback. But as we know, Kalyn Ponga was sent off for shoulder charge, and the NRL has backed Ashley Klein, the referee in the case. But there are still people who seem to think that, you know, he shouldn't have been sent off. I don't know what you thought about it. It was pretty horrible to see in this day and age when the

0: these sorts of shoulder charges are just not on. I wouldn't have thought it was controversial, but it still, it remains so. Meanwhile, The Code continues to be the most watched in terms of TV ratings. AFL, the Australian game of footy, of course, the most popular in participation rates and so on. But I tell you what, there is nothing like rugby league for pulling eyes on the television sets. Wednesday's State of Origin opener was the most streamed program in Australian history. So I would assure that rugby league bosses would have been extremely happy to hear that as well. Meanwhile, another sporting news, by the way, the world number one tennis player, Jannik Sinner, has had to bow out of the French Open. He's been absolutely dominant. And of course, in a situation where the Spaniard Alcaraz is out with a busted wrist or a wrist injury, it was thought that basically the French Open was Sinner's for the taking. But he's had to bow out. He's not well, it seems. His body's failed him in the heat. The defeat adds, of course, to the heartbreak. After he lost last year's final to Carlos Alcaraz from two sets and a triple match pointer. But anyway, they think he was cramping. He was up against the 56th ranked Argentine called Juan Manuel Cerulundo and lost 6-3, 6-2, 5-1. Suddenly crumbled and then won only two of the final 20 games. So there's something wrong with him, which is a pity because he is such a champion player. Anyway, some interesting sports news around. Thanks for all the texts on throat singing. we'll see what we can do. That was Paul Kelly, not John Williamson. Yeah, no, I agree. We'll play Kudamundra Wattle. I had a better idea about it. We'll do him as a Dave's Discs, I think. I think that's a better problem. I think that's a better way to do it. We'll do him as a whole Dave's Discs, and then we can get the full flavour of Willow and Kudamundra Wattle and all the rest of it. In the meantime, why not go to Dave's Discs straight away anyway, because it's that time of the week.
1: It's time for Dave's Discs.
0: Dave.
2: It's like a night on the Wild Turkey, doesn't it? After a big night.
0: Oh, the throat singing. I can understand. I know it's difficult and I know it's harmonically, well, you know, whatever. But,
2: yeah.
0: But you know, as a consumer take-up, no.
2: Yes. Something else instead tonight. What do you reckon?
0: I think so.
2: Consistency, persistence, and playing the long game. It was the key to success for our featured artist tonight. Throughout the 1960s, Bob Seger was a powerhouse in the Detroit music scene with bands like The Decibels and The Last Herd. He scored massive local hits too, such as East Side Story back in 66 and Heavy Music in 67, often outselling The Beatles in the Michigan market, while remaining virtually unknown everywhere else. But that would change. After years of near misses musically, and briefly quitting the industry to attend college, Bob Seger's trajectory changed when he formed the Silver Bullet Band back in 1974. His catalogue of lyrical observations would also come to express themselves musically through a sound summoned within a magical recording studio, a studio that still to this day is respected, that put a tiny little one-horse town in Tennessee on the map, harnessing musicians who were good old Southern boys, colorblind to the makeup of the performers that they created with. Bob Seger's raspy vocals would soon soothe the airwaves globally with blue-collar themes, melancholic memories, and stories of long-forgotten moments we've all shared within the mayhem of our brief existence. It took a decade of life on the road, being a full-time journeyman of song, performing his lyrical poetry before Bob Seger would make the music charts nationally and internationally. Bob Seger achieved national stardom back in 1976 with an album offering of tracks backed by the Silver Bullet Band. The heartland rocker of the States would scale the top of the charts with the album Night Moves, and it's the title track, which is our disc tonight that we'll feature right here on Nightlife. Born in Detroit in 1945, Bob Seger's father, a medical technician and musician, abandoned the family when Bob was just 10, leaving him and his mum behind, and they struggled financially. Bob Seger would spend his days gouging himself on a diet of R&B, soul, country, and early rock and roll, which would eventually forge his signature sound. He fronted several bands in the 1960s, like I mentioned, the Decibels, the Town Criers, later the Omens. And in 1966, he'd score his first big local Detroit hit, East Side Story, followed by the soul-infused Heavy Music in 1967. Back in 1968, as part of the Bob Seger system, he released Ramblin' Gamblin' Man, which hit number 17 on the national charts. And the song featured backing vocals by his close friend Glenn Frey, who would later go on to found the Eagles.

Gramblin' Gamblin' Man. In the early 70s, Bob Seger began recording with the famed Muscle Shoals Rhythm Section. Now, this is a group of American session musicians based in the northern Alabama town of Muscle Shoals. These session musicians would go on to become one of the most prominent American recording studio house bands from the 1960s through to the 1980s. Now, if you love your music and its creation, I highly recommend the documentary about the studio, simply titled Muscle Shoals. It looks at the alchemy that emerged from within those studio walls of Fame Records for an all-too-brief moment in time. Liverpool gave birth to the Mersey sound, the mighty Mississippi gave us the sounds of the South, and these musicians, individually or as a group, became an enigma. They gave birth to the Muscle Shoals sound, conjured by the banks of the mighty Tennessee River, and they'd create more than 500 recordings, including 75 gold and platinum hits. The Muscle Shoals sound. They became masters at creating sonically a fusion of R&B, soul and country music woven together to back up black artists who would often turn up and be confronted by disbelief to learn that the studio musicians that they were actually, they're white fellas that were performing. That sound that would come to influence the groove of people like Aretha Franklin, Percy Sledge. Think about When a Man Loves

0: Yeah, the Muscle Shoals sound. Muscle Shoals would become home to Dwayne Allman, a long-haired hippie who rocked in from California. It's through his slide guitar and the conjurations from the mud of the mighty Tennessee River aside the studio that he formed the southern rock sounds that also became iconic from this deep southern mecca.
1: I'm

wistful lyrics. Main Street from Bob Seger was infused with a unique blend of the immediacy of rock, a smattering of soul, and the Muscle Shoals Southern Rock. It resonates, it permeates Bob Seger's album Night Moves. This debut effort from Bob Seger would be followed up by a string of multi-platinum albums, including Stranger in Town in 1978 and Against the Wind in 1980.

Against the Wind. It would become Bob Seger's only number one album, and it would earn him two coveted Grammy Awards. In 1994, he released a Greatest Hits compilation that became a best-selling record, selling nearly 10 million

just a little of Bob Seger tonight. Now, speaking of Hollywood and those Hollywood nights, of all the recognisable songs in Bob Seger's catalogue, I guess the most recognisable all begins with an indelible 8-note piano intro.

Bob Seger, an old-time rock and roll. The song's placement in Risky Business and its immortal synergy with Tom Cruise's tighty-whitey lip-sync scene. It's stuff of Hollywood legend, and for its juxtaposition within the movie, it meant the party was underway for Bob Seger. It would become the best-remembered track on Bob Seger's blockbuster 1978 album, Stranger in Town. Its mantra, more appropriate now than ever, today's music ain't got the same soul, has it? It became the first hit album after 10 years of arduous work, desperately needing to prove that his debut album, Night Moves, was no flash in the pan for Bob Seger. The single mum raised Seger famously stepped away from the spotlight for nearly a decade between 1997 and 2005 to focus on raising his children, being a stay-at-home parent with his wife, Juanita. Bob Seger would return with a platinum album, Face the Promise, in 2006 and continued to tour successfully until his official retirement from professional music back in 2019, culminating with his final Travelin' Man world tour. It was some sight. Bob Seger was inducted into the Rock and Roll Hall of Fame in 2004 and the Songwriters Hall of Fame in 2012, cementing his legacy as the voice of America's Midwest working class. Muscle Shoals created the incredible sound that we know of as soul music, but would also go on to create music that we now know of as alt country or country rock, or Americana, as some call it as well. But tonight on Nightlife, let's spin out the title track to Bob Seger's first top 10 studio album. It's an iconic track, a coming-of-age nostalgic anthem that remains a staple of classic rock radio, and one that brings a smile to Phil's face every time we play it here on Nightlife. A mostly autobiographical song capturing the freedom and looseness of Bob Seger's teenage years in Michigan. Its inspiration comes from the movie American Graffiti and Kris Kristofferson's Me and Bobby McGee. But it also reveals Seger's real-life romance with a woman whose boyfriend was in the military. Now, this was no boyfriend-girlfriend situation. The affair ended when the boyfriend returned and married the girl, leaving Bob Seger heartbroken. Well, in the lyrics, you'll hear the references of grasses, which were parties they'd frequent in farmers' fields outside Ann Arbor in Michigan. The lyrics, humming a song from 62, refers specifically to the Ronettes and Be My Baby, and the track opens with a very simple acoustic guitar, creating a sense of familiarity and nostalgia. Most poignantly of all comes the sweetest memory of innocence and reckless undertakings in the backseat of a 60 Chevy. There's an old saying, when we lose someone we love, we must learn not to live without them, but to live with the love that they left behind. Well, here's some bittersweet, nostalgic memories of youth that by the end of this song shift to the quiet, internal changes one makes when facing the autumn of life. A contentment that only comes with time and reflection. Our disc for you tonight on Nightlife, Bob Seger, Night Moves.

I woke last night to the sound of thunder. How far off, I sat and wondered. Started humming a song from 1962. Ain't it funny how the night moves, when you just don't seem to have as much to lose.

0: Yeah, what a piece of art that is. Hey, thanks, Johnny Chicken Tooth. Says the Muscle Shoals documentary you just mentioned is the best music doco I have ever seen, and I do not make that claim lightly. A truly great piece of art about a tiny space which so much art that we recognise came from. Very highly recommended. Look out for it, Muscle Shoals documentary. Hey, that's it for me for the week, but you can catch up with everything with Ashwin, of course. G'day, mate.
1: Hey, Phil. Barry Cassidy joins to take us into the world of the press gallery at Canberra.
0: Hey.
1: So that'll be a juicy little conversation.
0: Good on you. Give Barry, kick off. Give Barry my regards. Good on you.
1: I will.
0: Ashwin's next, and you and I will talk on Monday. Have a great weekend. Here's the news.
2: In your neighbourhood...
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4: 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Blah, blah, blah.
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0: Damascus. Israel says its air force has carried out strikes on the Lebanese capital Beirut and hit 135 additional Hezbollah targets across the country as it dramatically ramps up its incursion. Here's Middle East correspondent Matthew Doran.
1: There is this sense that Benjamin Netanyahu and the Israeli government are trying to pressure Donald Trump to carve Lebanon out of any deal he strikes with Iran. Iran wants Lebanon and a halt in hostilities there to be included in this deal, but Israel clearly very concerned about that and wants the ability to continue targeting Hezbollah there. So a couple of factors leading to this major development. The first time Israel has issued such a sweeping demand since Donald Trump imposed a ceasefire in Lebanon back in April.
0: Lebanon's Justice Minister Adel Nasser says more than a million people have been displaced by the Israeli campaign against Hezbollah.
2: The situation is very tough. The resources of the government are limited, but despite that, the government is making all the efforts and deploying all the efforts in order to be able to face this large level of displacement of people. And at the same time, there are cities and towns that are being systematically destroyed.
0: The federal government's been criticized for acting too slowly as it launches legal action against Company 3M over PFAS contaminations at several defence sites. It's seeking $2 billion, accusing 3M of withholding its environmental testing, which showed there were significant adverse environmental and health effects associated with its firefighting foam. Joanna Pickford, who received a payout after a class action over a PFAS contamination at a New South Wales property in 2023, says she's frustrated by the government's inaction.
3: I'm very angry with 3M and DuPont. They did dreadful things, but I'm more angry with the government because the government just kept brushing it under the carpet. When everywhere else in the world was beginning to say this is a problem, this government continued to say, no, it's not.
0: Some disability support workers are concerned changes to the National Disability Insurance Scheme will subject those with severe conditions to unnecessarily invasive assessments. The federal government wants to reduce the number of NDIS participants by 160,000 by determining entry based on a person's functional capacity rather than a diagnosis alone. Martin Laverty, who helped design and implement the NDIS, says the government must approach the reform with sensitivity.
4: When the assessment tool is evolved, it should work in a graduated manner. It should be proportionate so that those with the most significant permanent disabilities have the least intrusive assessment.
0: Australia's peak body for telecommunications is concerned a new federal government plan aimed at dealing with scammers may only worsen the issue. The plan is part of its broader scams prevention framework and would require banks, telcos and digital platforms to automatically reimburse victims who were scammed through their services up to $3,000. According to the ACCC, Australians lost almost $2.2 billion to scams in 2025. CEO of the Australian Telecommunications Alliance, Luke Coleman, says the plan has flaws.
5: There needs to be an assessment of liability to ensure that only companies that have failed to comply with those regulatory obligations are required to compensate customers, because to do anything else creates a huge risk of scammers exploiting the system.
0: Kenyan authorities say at least 16 students at a girls' boarding school have died in a nighttime dormitory fire. More than 70 others were injured. The BBC's Akita Wandera reports from Nairobi.
6: The deadly fire swept through a dormitory at Utumishi Girls Academy in Gilgil, northwest of Nairobi, in Kenya's Great Rift Valley, early on Thursday morning. Police say dozens of students are currently receiving treatment in hospital, with some suffering injuries sustained while trying to escape the flames. The dormitory housed around 200 students. Emergency crews backed by military personnel and county firefighters managed to contain the blaze after rushing to the scene overnight. Some students reportedly fled into nearby areas in panic as smoke engulfed the building.
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1: Good morning. Do you know some people have a dream to become actors? They'll run off to Hollywood, to LA. Others have a dream to maintain democracy and to keep our politicians accountable. They'll move to Canberra. It's a different kind of dream. It doesn't start on home in a way. It starts in state parliament and then you move towards Canberra. But it's a fascinating world because this is a small group of people. You can almost consider them a club, the press gallery at Canberra. But they have been holding politicians to account for decades and helping our democracy, exposing scandal, telling you what's going on. So Barry Cassidy, very well-known name, hopefully to you on the ABC, will be joining in the second hour of the program to talk about his experience.

on. There's a museum exhibition which celebrates the life of those press gallery journalists over the last, well, 60 years, the 1920s to the 1980s at Old Parliament House. And Barry also was a press secretary for Prime Minister Bob Hawke at the time, so he's got a fascinating behind-the-scenes insight into what it was like to be a journalist and a press secretary during those times. So that's coming up in the second hour of the program. We'll find out what's happening in New York as well. In the third hour, we have some open line conversation. If there's something that's on your mind, you can call in about that. And there's been something staggering happening in the world of art. A recent Jackson Pollock drip painting, it's not brush painting, drip painting, sold for $180 million. The prices are going wild. What is happening in the world of art? And what does it say about us, about our society? Maybe a little too late for many of us to get on board the art investment train, but something unusual is going on there. And we'll check in with Angela Cumming, finance, and the usual regulars in the third hour of the program. As always, though, we do pick up with a quiz. So if you would like to win the ABC fridge magnet, the overnight's fridge magnet, you can give me a call now, 1300 800 222, 1300 800 222. Ria is filling in for Stu in the producer's chair for tonight. Stu will be back with you tomorrow, so you can give us a call and chat to Ria and come on air to play the quiz. 1300 800 222 is the number to call. A quick run of the temperatures before we get there. Brisbane today will be a low of 13, a high of 23 degrees, partly cloudy. Sydney, high of 21, windy and a high chance of rain. Melbourne, high of 16, cloudy day. Canberra, high of 15 around noon, a cloudy day for you too. Hobart, peaking to 17 later in the day, cloudy again. And Darwin, lows of 19. Oh gosh, Darwin, you're so lucky. Lows of 19, top of 30 around midday. So that's the place to be. But not for political reporting, that is Canberra. So stick around for that conversation if you'd like to understand the inner workings of Canberra. Thank you, Ray, as well. Have a good show, mate, Ray says. And same as well for Matthew in North Sweden. Thank you for your welcomes. Let's play the quiz. 1300 800 222 is the number to call. In the meantime, here's a bit of Ronan Keating.

That is Life is a Roller Coaster by Ronan Keating. Rhea is joining in, filling in for Stu tonight on the producer's chair. We're about to play the quiz, so if you'd like to join in, 1300 800 222 is the number to call. 1300 800 222. You can text in 0437 774 774. Adelaide, a couple more temperatures to add to the list. Adelaide, it will be a top of 19, rain on the way, and Perth, a top of 19, mid-afternoon, rain on the way to you as well. There's been quite some rain activity, certainly on the east coast, as I've seen. It was a very gloomy day indoors. I just sat at home watching television. And in fact, an ad

0: And in fact, an ad came up on Facebook, and maybe we can talk about this on the open line. And it was talking about, well, I've started learning AI agents because I realized that's the future. I need to learn how to use AI to be my assistant. And this ad was talking about dad jokes. And there was an American man, and he said this dad joke, something along the lines of, "My wife broke up with me because she said I'm too un-American. I should have seen that coming a kilometre away." Like that bobsled? Bobsled would have liked that. 1300 800 222 is the number to call if you'd like to join in the program. You don't all have to share dad jokes today, though, but if you'd like to, that is the number. But right now, the focus is the quiz. Cameron has called in from South Perth. Hello, Cameron.
1: Yeah, good morning.
0: Is your family full of dad jokes?
1: No, only me.
0: Good. Keeps the energy light as well. Well, I won't make you tell us one as well. Would you like a question about geology or fiction?
1: Fiction, please.
0: Okay. Yogi Bear lives in which fictional park? A pun on the name of a real one.
1: Yogi Bear?
0: Which fictional park did Yogi live in?
1: He was in Yosemite.
0: No, that wasn't Yogi's fictional park, unfortunately. That's another well-known park, but we'll see if someone else knows, Cameron.
1: Thank you.
0: Thank you for calling in. 1300 800 222 is the number to call in to join the quiz. John has rung in from Chermside Park in Melbourne. Hello, John.
2: Good evening.
0: John, did you watch Yogi Bear growing up?
2: I certainly did. And his friend Boo Boo Bear too.
0: Yeah, everyone had a favourite. Were you Team Boo Boo or Team Yogi?
2: I was on the Rangers side because I'm a sort of an authoritarian type of person.
0: Oh, you're like a bit of law and order.
2: Indeed, yes. Okay.
0: Did you end up choosing a law and order career, can I ask, as an adult?
2: In a way, I became a primary school teacher and was enjoying that so much that I thought I should try my hand at being a principal, but that was the rock that my career ended up on. But
0: all right. Well, as a principal, you couldn't possibly have supported Yogi's antics then.
2: Well, Yogi's antics paled in comparison with some of the ones I dealt with kids and more problematically parents and teachers.
0: Yeah, not just stealing picnic baskets. So yeah, I guess...
2: No.
0: Well, let's see if you know the answer to this then. Yogi Bear lived in a fictional park, which was a pun, on a real park. What was the name?
2: Well, the real park is Yellowstone, but Yogi's park was Jellystone.
0: Jellystone, much more delicious sounding. Canberra has it correct. Carol has said Yogi... Yellowstone National Park, says Craig. That was the real park, but they did make it Jellystone. Ray the Truckee says, "G'day, Ashwin and Stuart. Have a great show, guys. Can I just tell you, Ria's filling in for Stu tonight. He's just off for just this evening. So give us a call and meet Ria as well." Ria Abraham producing the show. 1300 800 222 is the number to call. John from Chermside Park is with us. We've got the Jellystone question correct. I'll take you back to geology now. John, which is the only igneous rock that can float in water?
2: I'm going to have a stab at pumice.
0: It is pumice. Did you ever used to do the foot rubs with pumice stone that you'd picked up off the beach?
2: No, I didn't, but I understand that it was used for that purpose.
0: Yeah, it's quite comfortable as well. Okay, well, you're on the board with 2 points, John. Thank you.
2: Okay, thank you.
0: 1300 800 222 is the number to call. I like that. On the side of the ranger. You don't often hear that answer, really, but makes sense. Trev has called in from Surfers Paradise. Hello, Trev.
3: Hello, Ashwin.
0: You would have been Team Boo Boo.
3: No, hello, Park Ranger, sir. I do not have any picnic basket.
0: It was convincing. I would have believed that if I was a park ranger. I'm very gullible.
3: Look, when me and my mates were about 14 or 15, we camped in a state park, and there was a ranger come by a couple of times a day. And as kids, you're always fearful of anybody wearing a uniform. Mm. So we called him Park Ranger Sir. And when he come by to check our campsite, we go hello,

0: Fuck Rangers, sir.
1: It's, I think they've always got that authority to them, don't they? Because they've got the khaki on, they know how to tie a knot, and they know how to be firm.
0: Like the chief of police, that he was just a bloke making sure we weren't setting fire to the place.
1: Yeah. I used to watch Skippy a lot, and Matt, the ranger on Skippy, always had a real authority about him. So, yeah.
0: Oh, God, what a character. He was fearsome, really.
1: Yeah. Very much. Ed Devereaux, good days back then. Well, look, we've answered pumice. We've answered Jellystone. Would you like a question about religion or fiction?
0: Oh, God, I just said, oh, God, I suppose I've got to go with religion.
1: It's fate. Okay, here we go. Gurudwaras are places of worship in which religion?
0: What's the word again?
1: Gurudwaras, so Gurdwaras. Gurudwaras.
0: What religion?
1: Yeah.
0: I'm going to knock out a few of the big ones and say Hindu.
1: Oh, you're getting close, but it is not Hinduism, Trev.
0: Oh, what a pity. You know, you're going to hear from me later when you're talking about Jackson Pollock.
1: Okay, yes, join in for the art chat as well. All right, thanks, Trev.
0: My word, I will, because Jackson Pollock is a hero of mine, and I've done a few Jackson Pollock inspired paintings, and I'll send you pictures.
1: Oh, I forgot you're an artist. You actually, your work looks Pollock-esque because it's quite abstract and it's got lots of curves and like you've thrown onto the canvas in an artful way.
0: Well, I'm a bit like that, Ashwin. Mind you, my landscapes are photorealistic, but when I decide to do an abstract, I just go, the devil may care.
1: Yeah, the chaos comes out, Trev.
0: Okay, look, we'll talk about that later, and I'm really sorry Hinduism isn't correct.
1: No, but you're close, Trev. I'll chat to you another night. Later.
0: Good night, Ashwin.
1: Thank you, Trev. Gurudwaras, which religion are they a part of? Leroy is correct, Sandra also, and Harry in the Bay. Bobsled writes, not sure I'm a boo-boo fan. You only need to scare someone once. Exactly. And someone has said, one of my favourite dad jokes, did you know humans eat more bananas than monkeys? Can't remember the last time I ate a monkey. That's from Fuzz in Central Victoria. No, me neither. Maybe Indiana Jones was the last time. I think we all saw that. Jamie has called in from Tasmania tonight. Hello, Jamie.
2: Hello.
1: Jamie, have you got experience with this? It's not as famous as Hinduism, but it's on the right line. Gurudwaras, they're a place of worship in which religion?
2: Oh. I'd have to say Buddhism.
1: Hmm. You're on the right continent again, but it's not Hinduism or Buddhism, unfortunately, Jamie.
2: Well, I'm a bad loser, aren't I?
1: No, you're narrowing it down. I think there's only one left, really one main one left, so thank you for calling.
2: I don't get another chance.
1: Not if you get it wrong. If you got it right, I'll give you another question.
2: All right, good day. Ring me back.
1: Thank you. All right, no, you call in another night as well. You're always welcome to as well. Andy says Ed Devereaux was great. In They're a Weird Mob. Yeah, he must have been a star, really, of the 60s and 70s. There would have been some fantastic Ed Devereaux works out there. Unfortunately, because I was born in 79, I just saw the Skippy reruns. But many of you were lucky to catch Ed Devereaux at his peak. Ray has called in from Perth. Hello, Ray.
3: Hi, how you going there?
1: I'm good. Now, you have the option to pass on this one if you'd like.
3: Please.
1: Sorry?
3: I'll pass.
1: Pass. Okay, so if you're listening, that is a pass question, which means you can come back to it. Susan has it correct, as does Carol. And Carol says they have one of these in Craigieburn. Okay, all right, so we're on the way. Ray, your question, would you like a fiction question or a science question? Or, yeah, a measurement body science question.
3: Science, please.
1: OLF units are measurements for which of the senses?
3: Olfactory, of the nose.
1: That's right. Sense smell. Of smell. Yes. Smell is correct. That's one for you. I'm just marking this down as well, because Rhea's running off to the printer. She's doing really well tonight, filling in for Stu. Second question for you, Ray. Snoopy, the cartoon character, is what breed of dog?
3: Corgi.
1: Oh, it's not a corgi. That's not the answer I have, unfortunately. Right?
3: Well, that's why I assume him to be Snoopy with taking on top of his kennel.
1: Let me just, I'm going to give you a fact check live on air. Because I have a different breed of dog in front of me. Thank you, Rick, bringing in some scripts as well. Yeah. Did you have one of these? Did you have a corgi at some point in your life, Ray?
3: No. I had an Australian Silky Terrier.
1: Okay. Now, I've got a different answer, so I'm going to stick with the answer I've got, and I've verified it, and it was a different answer as well. So,
3: okay, thanks, Ray.
1: Thank you, Ray, as well. Didn't want to get that one wrong as well. Dogs are important. We have to distinguish them correctly. Okay, that past question, remember, is still open. So what is a gurudwara? It's a place of worship in a particular religion. Which one is it? Bobsled said, I wanted to suggest Taoism, but there was too much confusion. Jeff and Leroy, you are correct about what kind of dog Snoopy is. Not a corgi. Corgis made famous, obviously, by Queen Elizabeth II, but that was not Snoopy. Helen has called in from Healesville. Hello, Helen.
4: Good morning, Ashwin. I'm glad you're good.
1: Yeah, well tonight as well. Would you? Now, we've answered this smell question, but we have a Snoopy question that is... We're not sure about. Snoopy, the cartoon character, is what breed of dog?
4: I think I've been asked this before and I got it right. It was beagle.
1: It is beagle. Right? It is beagle.
4: Oh, good. Oh, good. Yeah.
1: Not a corgi. Do you own a dog of any kind?
4: I've got a cat.
1: Oh, that's more peaceful, probably. You can, more independent. You can go about your day more easily.
4: Yeah, and she doesn't fret if I go out. Like,
1: oh, good. She doesn't follow you to the toilet like some cats do?
4: No, but I did have a Kelpie living with me years ago, and when there was a thunderstorm, he'd follow me to the toilet.
1: They do. I think they just want to make sure we're okay. They're not sure what's going on. So they mean well. It's just a little bit strange for us. But you are correct.
4: They're great company.
1: Sorry?
4: Yeah. They're great company.
1: Oh, they are. Very much. So Beagle is correct. That's what Snoopy is. Now, a second question. Remember there was that past question. Did you want to go back to that or keep going?
4: Keep going, please.
1: Okay. Rudy Giuliani and Bill...
4: Oh, can I go science?
1: Science, we had the OLF. Just
4: that wasn't me.
1: No, that's all right. Sorry, yeah, that wasn't you.
4: Oh, you're different. You're not like...
1: No, I can give you an option. I'm just seeing if I've got a nice science question for you. Okay, yeah. I've got a... I guess it's maths and science. Yeah, I guess this is science-related. Here it is. The measurement KHZ... is an abbreviation for what?
4: KHZ, kilohertz.
1: Kilohertz is correct.
4: Yay!
1: Now I'll bring you back to that last question. Rudy Giuliani and Bill de Blasio were both mayor of which American city?
4: New York.
1: New York is correct. Helen, that's 2 points for you tonight.
4: Oh, thank you very much.
1: You're on the board. Thank you for calling.
4: Thank you. It's fun.
1: Thank you. I appreciate that as well. If you just called in, like Alan, I appreciate the kind words. It is ABC Radio Overnight, so we're in the middle of a quiz. You have the chance to win a fridge magnet. Some of you have been sending in dad jokes. Joel has not got a dad joke, but he says, Ashwin, you mentioned Skippy. My brother went to that national park for a school excursion in the early 70s. That's Joel from Brisbane. Yeah, there's such a dreamy place. And a helicopter pad, kangaroos everywhere. Didn't seem very far away from Sydney because Clancy was always going to Sydney to learn piano or something. Anyway, 1300 800 222 is the number to call. Janet has called in from Caulfield in Victoria. Hello, Janet.
5: Hello, Ashwin. How are you?
1: I'm good. How's your evening going?
5: Good, thanks. Has a question about the... religion been answered?
1: No, would you like to go back to that one?
5: Yes, please.
1: So they're called gurudwaras and they're a place of worship in which religion?
5: Sikhism.
1: It is correct. It is. So Trevor was on the right line with Hinduism and someone else said Buddhism.
5: Yes.
1: Sikhism is the one. Have you ever been to one?
5: No, but I've had a lot of Sikh students.
1: Oh, right. So they've mentioned this to you?
5: Sorry?
1: They've mentioned their Gurudwaras to you?
5: Yes, they said you can go there and get meals.
1: They do a lot of free meals. I think it's one of their...
5: They do.
1: Same when they do the, you know, when there's a bushfire, you often see the Sikhs going there with curry out of a van. It's really a part of their tradition to share food and help out. So
5: yeah, they're very good, aren't they?
1: Very much. And in Amritsar in India, there's a golden temple, a golden Gurudwara, and it's just so beautiful and peaceful. You can walk around, food handed out for free every day. But yeah, you feel very much at peace.
5: Have you been there?
1: I have. I've walked around it. There's a lake in the middle, which you can walk around.
5: Oh, yes, at Amritsar.
1: Amritsar, yeah, that's right.
5: Yeah, I've seen pictures of it.
1: Yeah, very
5: it's beautiful.
1: Very calming, and it's right on the border with Pakistan. It's just, yeah, lovely part of the world.
5: Yes.
1: Okay, so that's one for you, correct? Second question, a cinephile or cynophile, but I think cinephile is more commonly said, S-I-N-O-F-I-L-E, is a lover of which country?
5: China.
1: China is correct. Well, that, Janet, is 2 points for you. So thank you. Thank you for calling in. And, we'll draw the winner at the end of this hour.
5: Okay, thank you.
1: Thank
5: Bye.
1: You. Actually, the start of next hour as well. So right after the news, if you'd like to keep listening in, Kane says, morning, Ashwin. I just wanted to say that although it isn't my usual jam, I love that Ronan Keating song. Every time I hear it, such a great pop song, perfect for 2 a.m. I thought so. It was either that or My Island Home. And I just thought, I'll just lift the energy up a little bit, and Ronan did the job. If you'd like to play the quiz, you can call in on 1300 800 222. The lines are actually quite free tonight, so if you haven't called in before, you'd like to win, give us a call. 1300 800 222 is the number. And Wayne has called in from Gracemere. In the meantime, hello, Wayne.
6: How you going, mate?
1: I'm good. How's your evening?
6: Oh, pretty steady, mate. Just sitting here doing some puzzles in a magazine.
1: Oh, you're really testing your brain out tonight.
6: I can't sleep, mate. So I'm trying to get tired.
1: Oh, no. Have you not done much today? Not much exercise? So you need to work the brain out at night?
6: Yeah, I do a little bit, mate. But, yeah, just can't sleep at the moment, actually.
1: No.
6: Yeah.
1: No. Well, let's see if we can give you a question then to work the brain out. Would you
6: Good
1: like...
6: on you, mate.
1: Would you like a... Let's have a look. A vegetable question or a language question?
6: Vegetable, thanks, matey.
1: Okay. Marrow fat and garden are varieties of which vegetable?
6: Was it marrow fat and garden?
1: Yes.
6: Peas.
1: They are peas.
6: Yeah, garden peas, yeah.
1: Garden peas. I've never had marrow fat peas. I'm not sure if... What exactly?
6: No, that's roomy.
1: No. Oh, it's very strange. I wonder if it's mushy peas or something like that, but no, garden peas is more common. Now, Joe said, Ashwin, Helen answered 3 questions correctly. Helen, if that is the case, I apologise. 2 points is the maximum, though, for everyone who answers questions correctly. So appreciate the extra effort, Helen, if you have gone to that effort tonight. But a second question for you, Wayne.
6: Mm-hmm.
1: What is the English term for what we call thongs in Australia?
6: English term for thongs. This is the ones you put on your feet you're talking about.
1: That's right, yes.
6: The Kiwis are jandals.
1: Yeah.
6: Flip-flops.
1: Flip-flops, that's what they call them in Brighton, I suppose, on a nice pebble beach over there. Flip-flops is correct. And jandal, how did you know the jandal? Have you wandered over to New Zealand?
6: I went over to New Zealand years ago, yeah.
1: What were you doing?
6: And I asked a silly question. I wanted to buy a pair of thongs.
1: Yeah. Well, I mean, jandals is a little unusual. You're never going to see that coming, so interesting. Well, you are correct. So flip-flops is correct, and you also got P. So that's 2 points for you, Wayne.
6: Right, mate. Good on you.
1: Thank you for calling in. Andrew is correct about flip-flops, as is Rosa and Kate. Kate also has key, so P correct. Susan in Hobart does as well. If you'd like to play the quiz, 1300 800 222 is the number to call in. 1300 800 222 here on ABC Radio Overnights. Rhea's filling in for Stu tonight. Stu will be back tomorrow. But Ray the truckie on the road, has joined you now. Hello, Ray.

0: Hey, Ezra, how are you, buddy?
1: I'm good tonight. We're getting through this quiz quite well, I think. Would you like a question on, let's have a look, science or science and language together?
0: Have you done the past question yet?
1: Was that the good of the water question, that question?
0: Yeah.
1: Yeah, it was Sikhism.
0: Yeah, that's what I was talking about.
1: Yes, yeah. No, that was someone got that a couple of questions ago, so that's out of the way. So what are we thinking tonight? Would you like science or language, but it's an element of science in the language question?
0: Of course it is. I'll go to the language question and see if I can have it,
1: Greg. It's a fun question because you can use your brain laterally for this one. What element is named after the Greek word for green?
0: Or green?
1: Yeah, the Greek word for green, what element is named after it?
0: Trying to think back. No, I don't think it's going to come to that.
1: No, maybe it burns. I wonder if it burns this colour. I think I'll give you that one. Sorry?
0: I'm sorry, I missed that.
1: It possibly burns this colour. I'll just Google that white. Right while we're here now, just to make sure. I think that's a fair, because this is quite a tricky question to know ancient Greek. Okay, I'm just looking this up. Okay, no, that is not the answer. It's nothing to do with burning, so we just have to rely on the word itself, which is what element is named after the Greek word for green?
0: Well, copper goes a bit of green, so I'm thinking copper.
1: It's not copper, unfortunately, tonight.
0: Thank you, mate.
1: Thank you. Thank you, Ray, for calling in. 1300 800 222 is the number to call. Carol has announced Silverbeat. Silverbeat, no. Unfortunately, it is not. That was for an earlier question, I'm assuming. On marrow, fat and garden, a varieties of which vegetable? No, it was pea in the end. Tara is a truckie. Who's on the road? Hello, Tara.
2: G'day, Ashwin. How are you tonight?
1: Good. What's your mission tonight?
2: Heading towards Brisbane at the moment. So I've got a full load on. So, everything's going well.
1: Good, good. You're on a mission. And let's see if we can get you a question then mid-mission. This is the question. It is what element is named after the Greek word for green?
2: What elements?
1: Yeah. Harry in the Bay, you're correct in the text message line.
2: Earth?
1: No, I'll give you one. It's an element on the periodic table, I should say, not like spiritual element like earth, wind, fire.
2: All right. Okay. All right. So something on the periodic table. I was never ever very good at chemistry.
1: There's too many to remember.
2: The numbers were always confusing. I was always good at physics and maths, but not at chemistry. What elements?
1: Yeah.
2: Let's think. Cobalt's blue. We want something that's green.
1: Green element. But it's actually not to do with burning, so it must be something else.
2: What's green? Emerald, but that's not an element.
1: No. Have a go anyway. See if you can have a crack, Tara.
2: Magnesium.
1: It is not magnesium tonight.
2: But, thanks, Ashwin.
1: Thank you, Tara. We'll chat to you another night.
2: Will do. Bye.
1: Thank you. 1300 800 222 is the number to call to play the quiz. 1300 800 222. We've got 23 minutes till the news, so there's still time to call in and some lines free. Tracy has called in from Mernie Ponds. Hello, Tracy.
3: Oh, hi, Ashwin. Hey, I loved those musicians last week in the Iranian, those Persian instruments. They were so soulful.
1: Very soothing music. We almost could have gone for longer with that one, but they only had one track. I should have asked them to do another soothing Persian track.
3: Yeah, well, I did a bit of a search. I no longer search with Google, obviously. You do AI searches. Anyway, so I did get like a playlist on Spotify, and it suggested that you just have it in the background because it is foreign, you know, for someone who like me listens to rock and punk and all that sort. Yeah. So I did. I played it for hours, and it was really lovely. And that they were talking about how, well, you know, because the Persian culture is thousands of years old, and those instruments are, you know, well over that, and that they carry culture.
1: They said it was one of the earliest string instruments, I think, he said.
3: Amazing. And he referenced to indigenous culture, like song lines. And yeah, so like how culture carries through music so much better than maybe religion even, yeah?
1: Well, it hits you in the heart, doesn't it, some of those melodies? It vibrates you, and it's just, yeah, it's kind of universal because, like you said, you listen to rock and pop, but you could instantly connect with that music in a way that you might not be able to words.
3: It was just, it was divine. I don't want to say divine, but, yeah, is there some sort of line about, you know, there's only one, we only need proof of God from music or something. That music is the proof there is a God or something.
1: I haven't heard that line as well, but it's definitely transcendental. It definitely moves you somewhere else. So, yeah, I'm glad it did that for you as well.
3: Yeah, Tracy. I was thinking for days.
1: Good. Now let's see if we can pass this question, because it's been answered incorrectly twice. So if you want to pass on it, you can, which is, what element is named after the Greek word for green?
3: I might pass because I'm tossing up between radium and uranium and chloroform. And yeah, so okay. I'm going to pass.
1: Pass on that. Someone's saying they couldn't get through because the phone keeps ringing out. It was blocked up, Joe, a few minutes ago, but now there's 4 lines free. We have 8 in total. So if you would like to try, you can. 1300 800 222. Tracy, you've passed on this green question for Greek. Let's give you another question. The 1987 film Planes, Trains and Automobiles starred Steve Martin alongside which late actor?
3: The amazing John Candy.
1: Very much.
3: That was such a funny movie.
1: I don't remember the plot line very much, but I certainly remember John Candy growing up.
3: Oh, my God. They had to sleep together. It was just, oh my God, yeah.
1: Good memories of John. He just had a very likable face, I think. He was like that generation's Jack Black.
3: Yes, exactly, yeah. I can't wait for you, Jackson Pollock. Now, wasn't that the best investment Australia ever made, Blue Poles, yeah?
1: Oh, very much, yeah. Just the prices are so unpredictable in art, so if you get it right, it changes your life for generations.
3: Yeah, well, I hope some of mine's worth it.
1: Bobsled has texted as well. We were talking about what's the Greek word for a green element, and Bob said, it's obviously a trace element. He's on fire tonight, Bobsled.
3: Is that does Bobsled ring in as Bob, or?
1: He's rung in as Bobsled to Nightlife before. Bobsled, I don't think you've called into Overnights as far as I know, but I have heard him as Bobsled on Nightlife.
3: Yeah, because I've heard Bob's ring in, and I've always wondered, is that Bobsled?
1: No, that's Bob from Greenacre.
3: No,
1: very, very different. Okay. Well, let's see. You've got that question right, John Candy.
3: Uh-huh. One more.
1: Second question. What name is given to the larva of a fly?
3: Oh, maggots.
1: It is. Maggot is correct. Tracy, that's 2 for you.
3: Excellent. I love your show. I look forward to it.
1: Thank you, Tracy. I appreciate that as well. Tracy also brought us the word apricity a few weeks ago, if you remember, and someone else brought it to us last week. So that word has been cycling in our overnight's collective unconscious. It's a good word. It means hot and cold at the same time, I think, or feeling the sun on a cold day. So a word to keep in mind. Andy has called in from Hobart. Hello, Andy.
4: Hello, Ashford.
1: Now, Andy, would you like a question on, sorry, I'm just going to scroll down a bit, sports or television?
4: Television.
1: Okay. George Costanza was a side character in which American sitcom? Have a guess. Have a guess there, Andy. George Costanza, side character in which American sitcom?
4: Seinfeld.
1: Seinfeld is correct for 1 point. Second question for you, Andy. How many players are there in a netball team? Andy, have a guess for me. How many players in a netball team?
4: That's...
1: Andy, just have a guess.
4: Five.
1: It's not five, unfortunately. It is another number. But thank you. You've stolen the board with 1 point. 1 point for you, Andy. I'll see if the next person knows, but it's not five. But thank you for calling in, Andy, as well. We are whittling towards the news. Joe has called in from Sale in Country Victoria. Hello, Joe.
5: Hi, Ashwin.
1: Joe, did you play netball growing up?
5: No, but in one case, the previous caller was right, because there is actually a five-a-side competition.
1: Oh, is there a variation of the original sport that's five-a-side?
5: Yes.
1: Interesting. Okay, I accept that as well. This is the standard netball team, similar like a standard rugby team is 15, but there is seven-a-side. In a standard... Standard netball team.
5: Seven
1: is correct. Yeah, that is correct.
5: And could I go back to the elements question?
1: Yes, you can. So let me scroll back up. What element is named after the Greek word for green?
5: Chlorine.
1: Chlorine is correct. Do you know the reason why?
5: No.
1: Me neither. I thought it might be the colour it burned, but maybe there's a etymologist out there who knows. Give us
5: That's
1: a call.
5: True.
1: Sandra, you are correct about the sitcom question. Seinfeld, Rosa, Kate, Greg, also correct about the netball team as well. Okay. 1300 800 222 is the number to call if you'd like to join the quiz. Joe, that's one question for you, 1 point for you for chlorine.
5: That's two.
1: So on the netball, netball and chlorine. Apologize.
5: Yeah.
1: Well, that's 2 points for you on the board now. And we'll speak another night, Joe.
5: Okay then, Ashwin. Thank you.
1: 1300 800 222 is that number to call in. Kev is in Geelong. Hello, Kev.
6: G'day, mate. How are you?
1: I'm good. We're powering through the questions. I'll see if we've got maybe nine more to go. We'll see. Would you like...
6: Yeah, I was going to say arsenic for the element, actually, because I've seen arsenic in the dirt up in the gem fields in Queensland. It's green.
1: Arsenic is green. Interesting. Yeah, I thought it was something that would burn green, but that makes sense if arsenic is.
6: Yeah, copper burns green.
1: That's more common in a lab at school. We all do the burning copper experiment. It's interesting.
6: Yeah, I think can I pick?
1: Yeah, you can. Let me give you a try. I was going to say arsenic is in apple seeds as well as hearing, but you have to eat quite a lot of them for them to be dangerous, but it is there. So don't do it. I'm not saying it is there.
6: It looks very strange. It's like a strip of in the clay, and it's actually green dirt, and it's actually arsenic, natural occurring arsenic.
1: Interesting. So you have to stay well away from it.
6: Yeah. You don't want to get the dust off that.
1: Okay. All right. Let me give you a choice of questions. Would you like a geography question or a sports question?
6: I'll go geography.
1: Okay. Chopin Airport is located in which European capital city?
6: Chopin. Jeez. Oh. I'll try Romania. I'm just guessing.
1: No, it's not Romania, unfortunately.
6: No worries. Thank you.
1: Thank you, Kev, as well. Bobsled says, I haven't recently phoned in, but I do so as Bobsled. As I once explained to Rod Quinn, I sometimes start okay, then it all goes downhill fast. 1300 800 222 is that number to call. How long have we got? 13 minutes until the news arrives. Elliot has called in from northern New South Wales. Hello, Elliot.
7: Hey, mate.
1: This is a question about airports they have for you. Chopin Airport is located in which European capital city? You can tell me the country for this, or city.
7: Or Russia, Prague.
1: It's not Prague, Czechia. Unfortunately, it's not that, Elliot.
7: Thanks, mate.
1: Thank you for calling in. So that means the question has been answered incorrectly two times. So we can move on to the next question, if you would like. It's up to you. Justin has called in from Frankston in Victoria. Hello, Justin. Justin.
8: How are you, Ashwin?
1: This is quite late for you to be calling. Are you staying up a bit late tonight?
8: Yeah, I just got back from the hospital.
1: Oh, I'm sorry to hear that.
8: Yeah, no, my back has been playing up, so I had to have some needles put in, and so I've got to go back again tomorrow.
1: Well, let's rest up tomorrow. Let me see if I can get you just a question before you go to bed. You probably need a good night's sleep tonight.
8: Oh, definitely, yeah, because after what happened to New South Wales and Queensland and the men's state of origin, I think I will.
1: Oh, wait, so you're from Victoria, but you support Queensland?
8: Yes, because I'm a Queenslander at heart.
1: Oh, okay, because I checked the scores just before changing away, and it was 20-6 or something. I thought this is a done deal, but New South Wales did a Queensland.
8: Yeah, but you notice too, the second game is in Melbourne, so it's neutral territory. Yeah. So, yeah.
1: See what happens. Okay, well, you have the choice of passing Justin on this Chopin Airport question if you would like to, or you can try.
8: No, I'll give it a pass because I want to try the sports question.
1: Okay, put pass beside this one. Sports question. A shinai, so this is S-H-I-N-A-I, is a Japanese sword typically made of bamboo and used primarily in which sport?
8: Would that be fencing?
1: Can you give me a more specific sports name?
8: Olympic fencing?
1: It's not quite that. I think you're so close on the right track, but it's not fencing exactly. It's got a specific name, Justin.
8: Okay. All right, then. Thanks, Ashwin. And I know I'm definitely going to go to bed now.
1: Go to bed. We'll chat to you another night.
8: All right. Thanks, man.
1: As we approach the news, it's fencing related, but it's not quite. That's not the word we're looking for. Bob has called in from Greenacre. Hello, Bob.
9: G'day, Ashwin.
1: Bob, someone thought you might be bobsled all along. Can you confirm or deny?
9: Oh, no, different person.
1: Definitely not, no, a different person. Bobsled, I'm not sure if you've been to New Zealand. Bob has had a double life in New Zealand. But Bob, I have a Japanese question for you today. It's called a shinai. It's a Japanese sword, typically made of bamboo and used primarily in which sport?
9: I think it's kendo.
1: It is kendo. So I couldn't give you fencing, unfortunately, Justin, but kendo is correct. Okay. Second question for you, Bob.
9: Yeah.
1: Anhidrosis is a medical condition diagnosed as the inability to do what?
9: To hydrate yourself properly.
1: In what way? Your body can't do a certain thing if you've got anhidrosis. Inability to do a specific activity.
9: Is it to go to the bathroom?
1: Not quite as well, Bob, but on the right track. You're still on the board with 1 point for kendo.
9: Oh, good. Thank you.
1: Thank you. Okay, we have some clarification from Paul. Thank you, Paul. Paul from Perth says, chlorine got its name from the Greek word chloros, which means pale green or yellowish green. The name highlights the element's distinct colour in its natural gas. Thank you. I was wondering where this came from. So it sounds like a simple observation. Harry, anhydrous, what does it mean? That's the question we are asking. I'm not sure if your answer is exactly right, Harry, but you're on the right track. Paul, you were correct about kendo, as is Kim. Let's see what Jamie has to say. Hello, Jamie.
10: Hello.
1: Jamie, we have this question for you. Anhidrosis, it's a medical condition. If you have it, you're unable to do a certain thing. Bob said go to the bathroom, so it's not that. What else might it be?
10: Can you say the word again?
1: Anhidrosis, A-N. Hydrosis.
10: I don't think you sweat.
1: That's right. You can't sweat if you have anhidrosis. That's 1 point for you so far. Jamie, second question for you. In geometry, how many minutes are there in a degree?
11: How many minutes in a degree? 1 minute.
10: I'd say 180.
1: It's not 180, but you still got 1 point tonight, Jamie.
10: All right, cheers, mate. Thank you.
1: Thank you. Thank you for calling in. I think we'll have two more callers and then we'll mosey off to the news and we'll announce a winner after that. Jerry was on the outskirts of Perth. Hello, Jerry.
11: Hello, how are you?
1: Good, good, Jerry. So we've got a geometry question. There's just a bit of noise in the background. Am I on speaker?
11: Just before we get to the geometry question,
1: yeah.
11: Which in Greek is also derived from the Greek word, a Greek word, which is geometria. And obviously I'm Greek.
1: Yeah.
11: Heritage and I speak fluently.
1: Yeah.
11: Chlorine is not derived from the Greek word that's green. It's derived from the Greek word that's yellowish green or a pale form of that yellowish green.
1: This is chloros, is it?
11: It's chloros in Greek, chlorini for chlorine. The Greek word from the periodic element praseodymium, which I always had a problem pronouncing.
1: Mm.
11: And I've got Parkinson's, so that's why I'm jittery.
1: Mm.
11: But is actually the Greek word prasinos. Prasinos is and prasodinium is direct from the true word for Greek, the singular word for green in Greek. And it's I'm sure that you could research and find that out. But prasodymium is from the Greek word prasinos, which is the ancient and modern Greek word for plastic.
1: Jerry, I think someone had texted the word chloros earlier, just a couple of minutes ago. Maybe you're on hold. So this is thank you for expanding on that because that has cleared it up. And we were just thinking the Greeks have so many fine words for things. We were talking about love the other day. There was agape and eros and so many different words for love in English. We just say love, so you're at an advantage, well, I think.
11: Agape is the accurate contextual word for love.
1: Yeah.
11: And eros also means the derivative of such as eroticism.
1: That's right.
11: So it's more the physical intimacy.
1: That's right, a different kind of the same
11: thing. And a sensuous form of lust.
1: Well, Jerry, now this is good. I've just got a few minutes to the news. Let me see if I can get you on the board. This is the question. In geometry, how many minutes are there in a degree?
11: Okay, so let me just... In geometry, how many minutes are there in a degree?
1: Yeah.
11: In geometry, how many minutes are there in a degree?
1: Yes. It's not usual, not usual language for us to talk about minutes in geometry, but give me a number.
11: Well, it would have to be 60 minutes.
1: That's right.
11: Because there's the arc of 1 degree per...
1: That's correct. And I think the Babylonians used to use base 6. I'm not sure if it originated with them, but 60 is correct for that answer. Okay.
11: Oh, well, I got something right.
1: You're on the board. Well, one more question you have. So that is, what is the English equivalent of the Spanish name Iago? And there's actually two names, but the Spanish name is Iago.
11: What is the English name?
1: Yeah, for Iago.
11: Iago. How do we spell Iago?
1: I-A-G-O.
11: Iago. What is the English equivalent of the Spanish name Iago?
1: Hmm.
11: I'm just thinking. I'm imagining it's eagle, but that's not the English equivalent.
1: No.
11: Iago. Oh, there's an Iago in Shakespearean literature.
1: That's right.
11: Yeah, and... Ian?
1: I would have thought that as well because of the I, but that's not correct, unfortunately, Jerry. But you're still on the board with 1 point for 60.
11: Okay. Does that mean I keep on going on? This is the first time I'm on the
1: floor. I'll just explain quickly. So we get 1 point for each correct answer, maximum of 2 questions per person, but you've answered one correctly and the second one was incorrect. So you've got 1 point. Yes.
11: Okay.
1: And we'll draw the winner straight after the news.
11: Okay, thank you.
1: Thank you, Jerry, for calling in. I think that might be it, wouldn't it? We've just got a minute or so, a couple of minutes to the news. Why don't we finish with some gentle music? This is Warumpi Band, My Island Home.

0: That's Wurrumpi Band with My Island Home. Plenty more of that song to come another day. But right now we are heading to the news. I'll tell you who won the quiz. And then we'll check in with Barry Cassidy to talk to us about the Canberra Press Gallery, the fascinating multi-decade history of that group of people. Stick around for that after the news.
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5: ABC News with Andrew Kaloupas. A US media report claims the United States and Iran have reached an outline agreement to extend their ceasefire, dependent on the approval of President Donald Trump. Here's Nick Palmer.
6: According to the report by Axios, the two sides have agreed on a 60-day memorandum of understanding to extend the truce and launch negotiations on Iran's nuclear program, but the plan still needs President Trump's sign-off. The report has prompted oil prices to reverse course and trade lower. Mr. Trump has repeatedly claimed the end of the war is close, but a day ago said he wasn't yet satisfied by the negotiations and that the US was not discussing easing sanctions, one of Tehran's demands. It comes as the two sides have again traded attacks. Iran says it's attacked a US airbase in Kuwait in retaliation for American strikes, which Washington says targeted the Iranian drone system.
5: The Israeli military has carried out a strike on the Lebanese capital, Beirut, as it continues its offensive against Hezbollah. Here's the BBC's Lina Sinjab.
7: This is the first time Beirut has been targeted since early May, when Israel assassinated a member of Hezbollah's Radwan forces. Today's strike happened in Shuifat area in the southern suburb of Dahiyeh, a Hezbollah stronghold. Thousands of people fled Dahiyeh this week after Israel's Prime Minister Benjamin Netanyahu said the IDF would intensify its attacks on Lebanon. While Beirut was spared for the past few weeks, the south has been bombed daily. Those attacks have now intensified and Israel has expanded its ground operation, forcing tens of thousands of civilians to flee their homes.
5: A 34-year-old Melbourne woman who returned from a Syrian detention camp last year has been charged with terrorism offences. The woman was arrested Thursday and has appeared in court charged with being a member of a terrorist organisation and entering or remaining in declared areas. Federal police allege she travelled to Syria in 2013 or 2014 and returned to Australia September last year after being detained at Syria's Al-Hol detention camp. AFP Deputy Commissioner Hilda Sirek says she's the fourth ISIS-linked woman to be charged with terrorism-related offences in the past month.
8: I won't outline our operational strategies or who could face charges in the future, but I will confirm investigations are continuing in all recent adult female returnees who spent time in internally displaced persons camps in Syria.
5: Swiss police say a knife attack at a train station that left three people injured was an act of terrorism. A 31-year-old Swiss-Turkish national is in custody following the incident, which happened at Winterthur, about 20 kilometres north of Zurich. Police say the suspect had previously been reported in 2015 for spreading Islamic State group propaganda. The three victims of the attack are receiving hospital care, with one requiring surgery. The federal government is being urged to punish scam perpetrators as it announces a new plan aimed at reimbursing victims. Under its new proposal, the federal government will require banks, telcos, and digital platforms to automatically compensate victims who are scammed through their services up to $3,000. Love scam victim Jan Marshall says that while the government has increased protections for victims compared to her case over a decade ago, more needs to be done to penalise offenders.
9: I understand the government is trying to do things. It's very difficult because of the jurisdictional issues where most of the perpetrators are overseas. But I really just think I'm not

0: government is trying to do things, it's very difficult because of the jurisdictional issues where most of the perpetrators are overseas. But I really just think I'm not sure how much it helps to give somebody a $3,000 payment.
1: A football supporters group is doubtful a probe into FIFA 2 weeks ahead of the World Cup in North America will eventuate in any real changes in ticket prices. The states of New York and New Jersey have announced an investigation into FIFA, calling the way it sets ticket prices a gauntlet of confusion, fake scarcity and impossibly high prices. FIFA has previously defended its practices, saying it's responding to high demand. But Pat Clancy of the Football Association, Supporters Association of Australia, says things must change before the next World Cup. You're up to date with the latest from ABC News. For more news at any time, download the ABC Listen app.
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3: Good morning. Thank you for joining the quiz, if you will, listening in the last hour. We're just about to choose the winner. And a couple of you mentioned it was your first time calling. So I'll just explain how we do the quiz on the overnights program at the moment, because it might be a little different to nightlife and a couple of the others. We don't do a last person standing winner. We have a quiz where everyone gets a chance to play. Everyone who calls in, if you get 1 point, you get 1 point for each correct answer, up to a maximum of 2 points. And then we randomly choose the winner at the end. We have a random system. And Stu has his website. Normally, Rhea, I believe, is drawing straight out of a hat tonight. She's filling in for Stuart. Stu will be back with you tomorrow night. Some of you have got to know him very well. But I'll bring Rhea in just a moment. Rhea, are you ready to come in? Or are you still choosing a winner? That's okay. We'll find out. And if you'd like to join in, 1300 800 222 is the number to call. Just relax. We'll play a song first, and then we'll bring Rhea in to announce the winner of the program. And then after that, we will meet a group of people who many of us live far away from, but we depend on them in some ways. It's the press gallery at Canberra. Their job is to report the news and also expose wrongdoing and, you know, push politicians where they need to be pushed. So they have a multi-decade history in that town. It's not a very family-friendly job, but the hours are long, Barry Cassidy was saying, weekends and that kind of thing. But it's an important job, and people do get quite passionate about it, and they move to Canberra for just that reason. And Rhea is just walking into the studio. Hello, Rhea. Now, if you've just joined, Rhea Abraham is filling in for Stuart, short notice. Hello, Rhea.
4: Hello.
3: Thank you for joining in as well. You're doing okay. The quiz was quite a lot to take on.
4: I'll tell you what, but the callers, oh my goodness, just wealths of information, right? And all the answers was just, I was sitting there going, this is just fascinating. There was so much that I didn't know, and I don't claim to know everything, but they were fantastic. We do have a winner.
3: Who was our winner tonight?
4: Carol from Craigieburn, am I saying it right, in Melbourne?
3: Yes, you are.
4: Oh my goodness. The minute she got on the phone with me, I remember Carol because she had an extremely interesting story about one of the first gurudwaras in Melbourne.
3: Yeah.
4: And I find that fascinating because it really does go to show how diverse our communities are in Australia. And so the first permanent gurudwara in Melbourne was the Sri Guru Singh Sabha, located in Craigieburn. And she was right, because that's where she's calling from, you know. So she had this beautiful history, and apparently it was established in the 1970s.
3: Ah, that's unfair. She had an inside track on the gurudwara questions.
4: That's exactly right. And I was so surprised by that, because not a lot of people, A, know what a gurudwara is, and B, have that history, you know, that they can just draw upon. But, you know, true local, and that's why I love local radio.
3: And the Sikhs are known for that social work. They do that at the temple.
4: That's
3: they do
4: right.
3: that in the street as well. You grew up in Dubai in the Middle East?
4: I did, yes. I'm South Indian. In fact, we're from the same little state. It's not really a little state, is it? It's a
3: Kerala.
4: Kerala. And yeah, grew up in Dubai, so a melting pot of cultures and religions and all of it.
3: You know what? Because I remember you used to shame me for saying Ashwin, and you'd be like, I think you'll find it's Ashwin.
4: I am the Indian auntie that every Indian kid at heart needs, because if you say Ash, I'll say Ush. If you say VJ, I'll say VJ, you know.
3: I'll switch sides, Rhea. I've switched sides.
4: You better.
3: Thank you, Rhea.
4: Thank you.
3: And if you'd like to play the quiz tomorrow night again.

number to call is 1300 800 222. The text line as well, 0437 774 774. Now let's dive into the Canberra Press Gallery after this. It's such a key part of our country, but perhaps it's not spoken about enough. And there's a new museum that is celebrating decades of the work that it does. So we'll talk about that after this.

That is Heart with Alone. Jen says that was a bit too loud for Jen in South Australia, whereas Chris in the Southern Waters, a classic 1980s AOR power ballad, huge hair, shoulder pads and jackets and lots of awesome electric guitar. So a couple of opinions out there about that latest musical choice. We're just about to check in with the fascinating history of the Canberra Press Gallery, the people who are slightly different because they run to maintain democracy and work long hours to keep the politicians accountable. Someone has to do it. You'll find out their stories in just a moment. But before we get there, Brisbane, today, it will be a high of 23 degrees and partly cloudy. Sydney, a high of 21, windy and a high chance of rain. Melbourne, it will be a high of 16 degrees, cloudy. Canberra, 15 degrees, low.

0: of 7, high of 15. Cloudy day for you as well. Hobart, 17 degrees, peaking to 17 later in the day. Darwin, top of 30. Adelaide, a top of 19 degrees and rain on the way. Perth, it will be a low of 10 just before sunrise and a top of 19 mid-afternoon. Rain on the way for you too as well. So a crisp day. Maybe not the best day for us to be outside, but perhaps the best day to learn about our country, which we'll do in just a second.
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0: For 61 years, between 1927 and 1988, Australia's Federal Parliament met in a building known as Old Parliament House. These days, though, it's called the Museum of Australian Democracy, where visitors can wander around these former halls of power. They can sit in the Senate and the House of Representatives, wander through the offices of the government and the opposition. Compared with the modern Parliament House that overshadows the old building from up the hill, it's quite small and it's cramped, and a reminder that hundreds of people worked very closely side by side, not just political opponents, but also those who reported on them, the press gallery. During question time, the press would sit above the politicians in literally a gallery, and when the pollies were back in their offices, the journos were not far away. Now in a special exhibition at the Museum of Australian Democracy, you can get an up-close look at what life was like for the press at Old Parliament House. I spoke to journalist Barry Cassidy, these days chair of the board of Old Parliament House, who's worked on both sides of the divide, both as a reporter and a press secretary. And I asked about his memories of arriving in Canberra as a reporter for the first time.
5: Well, I first went to Canberra in 1979 as a what they called a sessional, when you would go up and just work while the parliament was sitting. And my very first memory is staying at a hotel and walking distance to the parliament, but going to work when it was minus seven in June, I think it was. So that was a, even coming from Melbourne, that was a bit of a shock. It was an exciting time for me because I'd only had 2 or 3 years covering politics. I was fairly new to it. I came to political reporting very late, and I'd had a couple of years in the Victorian Parliament, and then I got this opportunity in Canberra, and I was determined to make something of it so that I could get a permanent position up there.
0: What kind of mindset did you have dealing with such big issues, federal politics and accountability interviews and a lot of pushback from the politicians at the time? What was it like? What kind of mindset did you have to adopt dealing with that job?
5: In the early stages, because I was a sessional reporter, it meant that I pretty much covered Parliament and the events that were going on in Parliament itself. It took a year or so, and then when I got a permanent position to really start to find my way around federal politics. So the period that I had in the Victorian Parliament was invaluable. Because I was starting from scratch virtually in just understanding politics, but just getting around the building and finding out how it all worked, getting to know the senior journalists and finding out how they operated, and basically meeting staff, meeting politicians. It was that kind of situation.
0: Can you tell us a little bit about how it worked, the rules of the game between politicians and journalists?
5: Well, back then, of course, it was Old Parliament House, and so things were very different. That it wasn't hard to take up a conversation with a politician or senior staffers or whatever, because the restrictions in the building were almost non-existent. There was barely anywhere where you couldn't go, except for the Prime Minister's office, at least the Prime Minister's private office, and the cabinet room. But it was the two chambers were either side of King's Hall. Politicians came and went from there the whole time. You could just stride up to them and have a chat. So it was a very open and very social kind of a place. And I think the fact that there were very few restrictions meant that sort of gathering information, filling out your stories was that much easier to do.
0: Was the relationship between journalists and politicians back then more collegial or more friendly than it is today? Or how would you contrast the differing

0: relationship.
1: Yeah, I think more collegial because of the access. And you kind of did get to know everybody and you got to know them reasonably well. Whereas in the new building, you've got to make an effort. You've got to be invited down to their offices, or you've got to just take a chance at meeting them somewhere. But just bumping into people in the new place is not possible in the way that it was in the old place. And there was the non-members bar in the old parliament was where even the members had their own bar. They tended to go to the non-members bar because they wanted to meet journalists. They wanted to talk to journalists, get to know them, get involved in the gossip and so on. And so because there was that central meeting place, then everybody had an opportunity to chat with one another.
0: There's a quote from Peter Bowers about how quickly news and rumours spread there. How did you keep a story to yourself, a scoop to yourself?
1: Yeah, Peter Bowers used to say that the old building had a pulse. You know, in other words, you kind of knew when the pulse was racing. You just sensed it because of the intimacy of the place. And I think that was true. But look, in terms of scoops, the challenge back then was to hang on to it for many hours, because now you virtually have to offload your story the moment you get it. It goes online or it goes on News 24, the 24-hour news cycle. The idea of getting a story and at sort of 11 o'clock in the morning and then hanging on to it until the following morning's paper, that doesn't exist anymore. So the stresses that you had back then if you did have a scoop, the stress was just hoping you could hold on to it before somebody else heard about it.
0: Has that changed the kind of story you investigate? You almost want the short, sharp, gotcha moments, the easier than the long, week-long investigations into an issue. Has the kind of investigating changed?
1: Yeah, it has. I think that the significant thing that's changed is that when I went to first went to Canberra, 90% of the press gallery staff were gathering news and reporting. 5 or 10% were then there to analyse, commentate, write columns and so on. It's been an enormous swing around. Now there are far fewer people actually gathering the information and far more people using that limited information for the analysis and the commentary, and I think that's a shame.
0: You're listening to Barry Cassidy, who's the chair of the board of Old Parliament House. There's a new exhibition at the Museum of Australian Democracy, and Barry's here with us reflecting on those times at Old Parliament House. What about the relationship between different journalists? Was there a hierarchy between TV and radio and print and later online?
1: There was, and everybody had their kind of assigned roles and their understood positions. Now, most journalists have to be very flexible. I mean, the idea of being a print journalist back then and then having to have the television skills didn't exist. But now, if you really want to make it as a senior print journalist, you'd also have to go on the television programs and present well on television or go on radio and so on. So there's that kind of, you really do need the skills across the board now, both the print skills and the broadcasting skills if you want to build a high profile for yourself.
0: You said you were excited to take the job and the Victorian Parliament trained you. What kind of toll does that job, though, take on you over the years?
1: Oh, look, it's most people work hard. A lot of people work long hours and they work a lot of hours for no overtime. But I don't think it's, you know, I wouldn't complain about it in terms of comparing it with what other people do. I think that the difference is that press gallery journalists work a lot of nights and they work a lot of weekends, and so it doesn't really lend itself to a great family life, I suppose. But, you know, that applies to a lot of people in the workforce.
0: Was there a sense of purpose there about, you know, helping to maintain Australian democracy, or does that disappear into the day-to-day running of the job after a couple of years?
1: No, I hope all journalists keep a close eye on that aspect of it. I know that when we were first starting to consult journalists who worked in the old building as we were putting together the new press gallery exhibition, that what most of the senior journalists were emphasising was that they wanted the exhibition to tell the story of the role that journalists play in the democratic processes, because it is important. That, you know, the major pillars of democracy are free elections, a free and fair judiciary.

0: independent from government. But then there's the media, and the media is such an important part in all of that. And you have to have a free and an independent media. And I think journalists need to remain conscious of that. I think they do. I think they are conscious of it. And it was good to hear that from those that we were talking to in the months leading up to the opening.
1: Can you tell us about what's in the exhibition, what kind of sense you get of the place as you walk around it?
0: Well, we were a bit restricted because the old Parliament closed down in 1988. And in the years leading up to that, there were some temporary structures built because the place was outgrowing itself and it was so crowded. And so some temporary structures were put up to extend the gallery. All of those came down once the building was no longer used as the Parliament. And some of the other buildings then were reshaped and reused and repurposed. And so they didn't come into the equation at all. So we couldn't rebuild the press gallery to show it as it was. Instead, what the curators decided to do was to take four or five key spaces and have them demonstrate what the media looked like through the decades. So one space might be devoted to the 1930s and then the 1940s and then the 1950s and so on. So you've got all the days of just the fixed telephones and the teleprinters and whatever, and then you move through to the film stage and then the digital stage in broadcasting media. So you walk into the offices and you get a sense of what it was like in a particular decade. And that's sort of what we've done right around the building, because the Prime Minister's office is dedicated to as it was in Hawke's Prime Ministership. The government party room is as it was during the Menzies period, right to the point where you've got the three telephone boxes that were in the members' room, because they didn't have telephones in their own office spaces. So there were five or six telephones on tables, but if they wanted to make a private phone call, as people like Billy McMahon and others used to like to do in total private, then they had to go to these telephone boxes. And then to get an idea of a party room, the National Party room during the time of John McEwen is. So that's how they've chosen to do this, both to demonstrate how the it was with the politicians and how it is with the media, is to do it in decades.
1: And I can imagine you get a sense of the intimacy of the place back then. And you did mention Bob Hawke there. At a time you served as Bob Hawke's press secretary. What was it like going to that side of politics? What kind of insights did you gain from being a press secretary rather than a journalist?
0: Yeah, well, at the time, because I didn't have a background in politics until I was sent to the Victorian Parliament, I didn't grow up with any particular orthodoxy or political allegiances in any way. I've certainly never been a member of a political party. So it was a bit different with Hawke. The first time that he approached me about being his press secretary, I knocked it back. I thought I was still getting myself established as a political reporter. But the second time it kind of dawned on me that if I was ever going to see it from the inside, then this is probably the guy that I could work with, that I would really enjoy working with. And I just had a sense that he was going to have a pretty special place in the history of Australian prime ministers. So I took it on. It was very different, but what an eye opener to see, how it did work from the inside. And being the press secretary, and there were only two of us, and I was the senior press secretary. There are about 10 now, but there were two of us. And so I travelled everywhere that he went. So you spent endless hours in cars and planes. And you were the one constant, apart from the police, and so it was an opportunity to really get to know how the daily life of a prime minister and what was involved in the running of government.
1: Yeah, I'd like to know a little more about that, because we see our politicians through press conferences, through TV news reports. You've got back-to-back Barrys, which I watch quite regularly. You listen to the ABC. We don't really get a sense of what they're like in person, but by all accounts, they're a lot friendlier than the adversarial view that we get on those media. Can you take us into what it's like, what they're actually like, a lot of those federal politicians, away from the cameras?
0: Yeah, I think one thing that I think if people got to live in their shoes for a while would be how well they get along with people from across the aisle. After question time, Bob Hawke would just need to relax a bit, and he would say to the staff, is Clary Miller available? Could you get Clary around for a chat? Now, Clary Miller was from the Country Party from Queensland. It was Lisa Miller's father, who was in the parliament. And he would have Clary down from the other side of parliament. And the two of them would just, they'd shut the door and the two of them would have a chat. Those sorts of things were quite common, that they had friendships. And I mean, serious friendships. They were really close to people from across the aisle. We've seen it, you know, in recent times as well, you know, with people like Josh Frydenberg and Ed Husic and so on. But I think back then it was more common, and people did have the opportunity to socialise with people from the opposition parties.
1: The old Parliament House eventually closed down. What do you remember of those final days?
0: Well, the last night was absolutely chaotic and outrageous. The House finished first, as it should, because the Senate then calls an end to proceedings for the day or the year or whatever. And so when a lot of them moved into, there were parties going on in all of the corridors around the building. It was already out of control by the time the Senate was still sitting at that point. When the Senate sat, there were people up in the chambers, up in the press galleries at the top and the public galleries, and they were already drinking. And then when the Senate rose permanently in that building, the people who were sitting at the table at the dispatch box jumped up onto the table and started dancing. They were wild scenes, and of course. Now, if you were to do that, Everybody would have a record of it on their mobile phones. Nobody has a record of that. There were no photos taken because it was in the chamber, but it was quite a scene.
1: Barry Cassidy, chair of the board of Old Parliament House, is with you. That seems to mark a cultural shift, Barry, of how we've become much more guarded, or how politicians have to be more guarded. What do you think has been lost in those years since Old Parliament House?
0: Well, the intimacy was lost, and so there was a great separation between the politicians and the journalists, and I don't think that overall that's been particularly healthy. But the big change, of course, has been the 24-hour news, the constancy of it all, and the fact that social media now is as important as mainstream media. And so people are getting their news in a great variety of ways. A lot of people who are well informed don't read a newspaper, rarely watch television news, but they assiduously follow social media, and they just pull out of that what they want. And there are grabs there. There are all the kind of news conferences. There's commentary around all of this. So, you know, it's useful information to them all, but it's harder for the political parties to control, of course.
1: Does that also mean the political parties have more power because they don't necessarily need to talk to a journalist to get their message out there? And has that changed the relationship?
0: Yeah, but then again, though, if you want that material to go out on social media, you've got to do something. You've got to hold a news conference, or you can put it out yourself, but it doesn't have the same impact. And so you need to do something. You need either to be in the parliament making speeches or getting involved in question time, or you hold a news conference, and then that's sort of carved up and that all goes out into social media. And then people pass that on by liking it or that's kind of the way that it builds momentum. So first of all, you have to expose yourself in one way or another to the media or to the public.
1: Has anything from your political life made its way into this exhibition?
0: Yes, a couple of things. I think I'm on a goof reel.
1: Okay. What did you do?
0: There was a goof reel done in the 1970s, I think, in the late 90s. It must have been the early 80s because I'm in it. Okay. And just a few, you know, when you fluff up a piece to camera or something, you know, that kind of stuff is there. It's hilarious to see goof reels like this. And they've set it up in one of the toilets.
1: Okay.
0: It's no longer a toilet, but that's the room that they chose to set up this goof reel. So I think I get a couple of appearances there, which not tremendously satisfying, I guess, but... But there's also an interview that I did, I think, with Paul Lynham for 7:30 Report, as it was known then, about the shift from the old Parliament to the new. Because by then I was president of the press gallery a year before the move, and then I was Prime Minister's press secretary on the day that they moved.
1: this is a really an exhibition that charts the change of political journalism over those many decades, and you've continued to change your career. I watch you, as I was saying, on The Guardian's back-to-back Barry's, which is very online and digital focused. How is your career? What's the latest chapter in yours, and how does that compare to what you were doing in the past?
0: Yeah, I'm interested to hear you say that you watch it, because that was intended as an audio podcast, right? Yeah. And then they just sort of put cameras on it, and I thought, oh, do we have to do this? I'd much prefer just to do the audio version of it. But, you know, we were getting about 30,000 listeners just on the audio version. Then they put cameras in and put it out on YouTube, and it went from 30,000 to 60,000. So you kind of have to look for these audiences, I guess. So I'm pleased to hear that you're watching it, not listening to it.
1: No, that's why I watch it. So you continue, but I think there's an intimacy to YouTube. You get to see the characters interacting, which is nice.
0: Yeah, I know. That's clearly what people are looking for. They just like to see what's going on. And see us shuffling through our papers, and but it's look, for me, it was I was invited to do this by Lenore Taylor at The Guardian with Tony Barry, who I really respect, and as a former staffer for the Liberal Party, but now a pollster with Redbridge, and so we bring a different kind of perspective to it, but we often meet in the middle as well. And it's it was suggested as something around the last election, and so we did it for about 8 or 10 weeks, and I thought that would be the end of it. But there seemed to be a building up quite a strong following, so we took a bit of a break and then came back, and now we're committed to do it, I would imagine, right through to the next election now, because it's it has got a serious following.
1: I think so. We might be in Ifield for maybe 10, 15 years of populism around the world, so we need someone to break it down. So maybe this is an opportunity to be part of that breakdown of the way the world is changing.
0: Yeah, I think the key to it is to sort of get away from the cookie-cutter kind of political commentary that people are exposed to every day. And what most of the media tends to focus on is what happened today or yesterday or through the week. And we try and do it, sort of take a more sort of helicopter view of things at the end of a week, plus add historical context and go back and look at how almost everything in politics has been done before. It's been done several times. And so between the two of us, having that ability to go back and say, well, this is how Keating handled it, or this is how John Howard and Peter Costello handled it, I think just adds that kind of context to what's happening today.
1: In some ways it's reassuring that nothing's fully new, that we've seen cycles before and things might return to an older form one day. But at the moment, there is this Museum of Australian Democracy special exhibition, which Barry's been talking about. How long will this be around for?
0: Well, hopefully for decades. And there's no reason why we can't keep refreshing it. When we had the event to launch the exhibition, we put out the word to journalists who worked in the gallery to come forward with any memorabilia they might have. There's plenty of space and opportunity to refresh it. So absolutely no reason why it shouldn't be there for a long time.
1: And is there any final recollection of a memory that really stands out from your time during those decades?
0: Well, you know, there were so many. I think for me it was some of the major events that occurred through that period were divorced of the house. You know, you'd things that happened outside of the house. I mean, the most dramatic day of all was in 1983, in the early months, I think February, when Bob Hawke and didn't challenge Bill Hayden, but Bill Hayden was tapped on the shoulder in Brisbane and told that Hawke had the numbers for the leadership. And at the same time, Malcolm Fraser, trying to get to an election before Hawke was elected, went out to Government House to call an early election. And by the time he called it, he then was told that Hawke was the new Labor leader. I mean, that was quite a spectacular day. Now, the Fraser side of it happened in Old Parliament House, but it just happened that day I was working for the ABC in Brisbane with the Labor caucus. But that was one hell of a day.
1: Plenty of drama that you've seen over your lifetime. Barry, thank you for sharing your recollections with us today.
0: My pleasure. Thank you.
1: That was journalist Barry Cassidy talking about a special exhibition at the Museum of Australian Democracy, taking you into the life of Old Parliament House.
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1: In a moment, we'll go for a walk together around New York, see what's happening in the Big Apple.

0: That's After Midnight by JJ Cale. Jen from Port Adelaide, that's more acoustic up your alley, I think, at this time of night. It is ABC Radio Overnights here. I'm Ashwin Sek. Rhea Abraham is filling in for Stu tonight. Stu will be back tomorrow to join the program, but we are about to wander around the world. Let's start with just a quick update on Hobart. I had a message from Jen saying one of Hobart's big winter festivals is nearing, the Festival of Voices. It concludes with an all-welcome free event called the Big Sing. This year, the nominated song is My Island Home, led by Casey Donovan, which we actually played earlier as well, not Casey Donovan's version, the original. But, okay, so that's Hobart. If you are in the region, the Festival of Voices is happening. Let's head far, far away to join Tim Cass in New York as well, your overnight's correspondent from New York. Hello, Tim.
1: Yes, Ashwin, greetings from a gorgeous sunny day here in New York City. It's about 25 degrees Celsius and it's a beautiful spring day to be here.
0: Sounds lovely. Yeah, you're a good part of the world. I was wondering, have you ever come down and visited us in Australia? Have you been to Hobart?
1: You know, I have to confess, I have not been to Hobart. I've heard wonderful things. I know there's an amazing art gallery there that's partly underground that I would love to visit one day, but no, I haven't had the opportunity to visit Hobart.
0: One day as well. I think someone superimposed the US map onto Australia saying which part of Australia is like which part of America. So Queensland was Texas. Yeah. I think Victoria was California. Hobart, I don't know, maybe some art, maybe Alaska, I'm not sure. But yeah, one day, love to have you over here. But let's stay in your town for a moment. What are the highlights of New York at the moment?
1: So we have just come through the official start of summer, which is considered Memorial Day weekend, which is actually a holiday, an annual holiday to honour the lost soldiers and the wars gone past. So that's a very somber day, but it is considered a long weekend. Everyone has the Monday, May 25th off. So it's officially, unofficially, the beginning of summer, and everyone who has a beach house down on the shore or in Fire Island or out in the Hamptons, it's typically when the summer begins and they begin their shares and renting homes for huge amounts of money. But unfortunately, it was kind of a sad weekend because besides honoring the soldiers, it was a washout. So all the people that were hoping for a beach weekend didn't get it. It poured all day Saturday and all day Sunday. So it was a little sad start to our summer here in New York.
0: Is there an American equivalent for Australians' Gallipoli, a major overseas foreign campaign that sticks around in our ceremonies? Is there anything like that for the US, a foreign military conflict, defeat or incident that is commemorated?
1: I'd say this would be it, Memorial Day. Reminds me of Anzac Day in many ways.
0: Yeah. But you said it's a mix of conflicts. It's a mixture of wars, which I guess is the same as Anzac Day, but there's no one particular event.
1: I believe it was primarily instituted to honour the soldiers and lives that were lost in the Second World War. That's how it originated.
0: Mm. Okay.
1: But as time has gone on, there's been many other wars, of course, with Vietnam and the current wars that we're dealing with in the world. So it's really just a day of honour for soldiers.
0: Day for the soldiers. That makes sense. Okay, so that's quite a sombre weekend, and rightly so, but there's also a lot of festivity on the streets of New York. What else is happening?
1: Yes, well, actually, the weekend before Memorial Weekend happened was a one-of-a-kind parade that I don't believe happens anywhere in the world. It's called the Dance Parade, and it's over 10,000 dancers that parade down the streets of New York, down 6th Avenue and across 8th Street, and which happens to be one block from where my apartment is, so I get to experience it every year that it happens. And this was the 20th annual dance parade. And it's over 100 different distinct forms of dance. So there's nothing else like this in the world, so it's fairly unique to the city. And I have to say, I enjoy it every year. I go out onto the sidewalk and watch the various groups of dancers parading, and it can be salsa, it can be modern dance, it can be ballet, it can be hip-hop. It's everything you can imagine. And the theme this year was The Beat Goes On. So it was a lot of fun, and I'm pleased to report that it was a gorgeous sunny day on that Saturday when they held it, and everyone was out on the streets enjoying the dancing.
0: Good to see. Now, if you're on the dance floor, what's your go-to dance style?
1: Good question. I have to admit, I'm a big fan of sort of pop music from the 80s and 90s, because those are the days when I used to go out to the clubs. Yeah. I do enjoy techno music these days, but I guess I'm a bit of an 80s, 90s pop fan.
0: So legs on the ground, arms waving in the air, sort of a little bit manic movement. I'm just wondering how you moved, Tim.
1: Yeah, I'm not sure how cool my moves are, but put on a Madonna or a Cher song and yeah. I'm up on the dance floor.
0: Oh, good. So I like it. A bit of voguing with the
1: moving.
0: Hands.
1: Yep.
0: Okay. All right. So there's some dance parading happening as well. There's also something called one-way streets. Can you tell us what that is in New York?
1: Well, for anyone that's been to New York, they may know that we have a grid system of streets. We have avenues that run north-south down the island of Manhattan, and then there are streets that run east-west. So the majority of streets, believe it or not, in New York City, for those that haven't been here, are all one-way. So the street numbers, the even numbers go eastbound, the odd numbers go westbound, and major avenues like Fifth Avenue and Broadway are just one-way. So what's happened recently on my block, I live on a street called Astor Place, which is quite unique. It was only one block long, and it's always been two-way. And much to my surprise, this past week, they've decided to make it a one-way street, which is very odd. I don't know why they made this decision out of the blue, but they just recently repaved the street outside my building, which has had a lot of potholes because we had a very severe winter, and that causes a lot of the streets to get potholes. So they repaved the streets in my neighborhood, which is a great thing, but they decided to change the direction to one-way rather than two-way. But what they did, Ashwin, is they added a bike lane in both directions. So I haven't had a bike lane on my block before, but now I do. So instead of having to watch out for cars in both directions, I have to watch out for bikes in both directions and then pay attention to which way the cars are going. So a bit of a liability on my block right now.
0: Very much. It sounds more complicated for the pedestrians, but just cars in one direction, bikes in two directions. Do you think that helps with traffic? Is that a way of easing the traffic in New York to get everyone flowing in a one-way pattern?
1: Yes. I mean, they now have congestion pricing now in New York City, so you do have to pay to come into the congested parts of the city, the most popular areas. So that has deterred a lot of people from driving into the city, so more people are using public transportation. But Mayor Mondani is trying to make the city more bike-friendly, more pedestrian and more bike-friendly. So they've been adding more and more bike lanes all over the city and all over the outer boroughs. So I think that's a great thing. I love to cycle around the city. The only thing is we have a lot of delivery workers here in the city. Everyone in New York gets, you name it, delivered to their apartment because it's much easier than shopping in the stores these days. So they just get it sent to them overnight. Or same day, in fact, you can get deliveries. But these delivery cyclists are a little reckless, I have to say. And they're all over the street. They don't follow the direction of the traffic or the bike lanes. Mm. So it can be a little hazardous out on the streets these days. So anyone that's coming to visit, make sure you pay attention and look both ways. Even if you think things are one way, make sure you look in both directions.
0: Yeah, that's a good point. Cyclists, multiple ways, cars one way. So keep your attention open if you are wandering around the streets of New York. Tim Cass is from New York, our overnight's correspondent there, taking us into what's happening in the city, what's recently happened. New York is famous for its fashion. That seems to be back with a costume art display.
1: Yes. Every year they have the Met Gala, which is the Metropolitan Museum. They have a fashion gala, which is on the first Monday of every May each year. And this year, of course, it was a fashion extravaganza with the theme being costume art. So it was costumes or fashion that was inspired by artwork, and it actually launches the beginning of the fashion exhibit at the Metropolitan Museum. And of course, I go every year. I'm a big fan of different fashion designers and seeing these displays. And what struck me as unique this year is they have created two permanent galleries on the main floor of the Metropolitan. Usually they take up spaces either in the basement or spaces that they haven't necessarily used. But this is the first time they've created permanent galleries in the Metropolitan Museum just devoted to fashion. So I went on the rainy, I stayed in the city on the West Memorial weekend and thought I'll go to the Met and see the fashion exhibit, which I did, thinking that it was a Saturday night. The nice thing about the Metropolitan is it's open from 9 o'clock now on Fridays and Saturdays. So I thought, oh, on a Saturday evening, no one will be there. It's pouring with rain outside. And boy, Ashwin, was I wrong. The place was mobbed. I've never seen so many people in the Metropolitan Museum, and particularly the fashion exhibits. I swear, every tourist in New York went to the Met that evening because I didn't hear a single word of English. Every nationality around the world was represented, and they definitely were in love with the fashion exhibit. And I have to say, it's a wonderful exhibit. It was a little too crowded and a little claustrophobic, so I'll definitely be going back. But because it's a permanent exhibit now, it'll be on through January of next year. So plenty of time for anyone coming to visit New York to take the time and go and see it. All those fashionistas in Australia, please. Yeah. Be sure to stop by.
0: So New York, does it still have its energy? I know the talk show host is slowly winding up. There's big late night shows are winding up. But when it comes to fashion and clothing, is the city still dynamic and energetic?
1: Oh, most definitely. I mean, I happen to work in Soho, which is a very fashion forward neighborhood. We have all the designer stores, and just next to Soho is an area called Nolita, which stands for North of Little Italy. And I will tell you, Ashwin, it's full of these little up-and-coming designers that have these new fashion-forward-thinking ways of designing things. And, yes, my neighborhood is full of people thriving for new fashion ideas and buying all the big labels, of course, that are down in this location.
0: It's good to see the city still has its energy, but sometimes we need a break from that vibrancy and from that urbaneness. The Botanic Gardens, every city has a, well, major city has a nice place to retreat into forest and lake and parkland. What's happening at the New York Botanical Gardens?
1: Yes, these are gardens that I've been to. I haven't been that often because they're not that readily available to New Yorkers, because the New York Botanical Gardens are actually located about 20 minutes by train out of Manhattan. You have to go to Grand Central Station, which, of course, is a wonderful place to visit in itself. But then about 20 minutes north, you take a Harlem train up to the Bronx, which is where these gardens are located. And I will tell you, they are huge. It's about 250 acres of gardens, which I think is the equivalent of about 1 square kilometer. So they're enormous gardens. They're beautifully manicured. And this past weekend when I was there, I went on the Monday holiday. And of course, fortunately, the sun came out in the afternoon after all the rain. And all the peonies, one of my favorite flowers, were in full bloom. They had this incredible rose garden, which I went to smell the roses as well. And it's a wonderful place to spend. You can be there for hours, of course, because it is so huge and there's so much to see. There are trees that are hundreds and hundreds of years old, and there's beautiful gardens, there's a restaurant, there's a wonderful conservatory that was built in the 1800s, which is a must to see as well. So anyone that has the time and enjoys being in beautiful gardens, I highly recommend a trip to the New York Botanical. They have a special show which just launched called Flower Power, and it's all about the 60s. So they're pumping 60s music out, and Flower Power is very strong. So it was a great afternoon to spend. And in fact, I had to be asked to leave because they typically close at 6 o'clock, but it's so huge. I don't know how they can find everyone that's in there to get them out. But a guard came my way and shuffled me out the gate. So definitely a fun afternoon.
0: Oh, sounds good. What a vibrant place that you have been living in. You were talking about delivery drivers earlier, and Peter had asked this question. Do they use motorized scooters for deliveries, or is it people powered?
1: Yes, they're all motorized. So they can go extra fast, and they have set a speed limit for bikes in New York City, which I think is 20 miles an hour. But as you can appreciate, bicycles don't have speedometers on them. So how can you tell what speed you're going at? It's kind of
0: very much
1: anyone arrested for speeding.
0: You just have to go maybe three times as fast as a standard pedestrian, but that's hard to calculate, isn't it?
1: A little bit, yes.
0: Very much so. Yes, Steve has clarified that you're originally from Australia, aren't you? When did you move to New York then?
1: I moved to New York City back in 1989 is the year I moved. to New York City. Before that, I lived in Boston for a few years because I went to school up in Boston. As being an Aussie, the first step for me to move to this country, I came here actually when I was 19 as an architecture student and fell in love with New York. I went to 26 different states and visited Canada and Mexico, and I was in a tour bus with 120 other architecture students, and we went to all these different cities and had 10 days in New York, and I fell in love with it. But that was back in 1976 for the bicentennial of this country, and now we're about to celebrate the 250th birthday. So I've been, and it's been 50 years. This is my 50th anniversary since I visited New York. Very exciting year.
0: And when you fell in love with it as an architecture student, was it the modern buildings or the classic architecture in New York that pulled you in?
1: I have to say it was a combination. Wonderful new buildings. Like, I fell in love with the Guggenheim. I was a big fan of Frank Lloyd Wright as an architecture student, so I went to visit all of his buildings in Chicago and Oak Park. And then when I came to New York, of course, I made a beeline for the Guggenheim. So I think that's one of the most spectacular, unique buildings in the world, in fact. And then I love, you know, the Chrysler Building, which is a magnificent tribute to Art Deco architecture. So that's another one of my favorite buildings. So it was a blend of everything in the city, but I have to say, the energy of the city is really what attracted me. You know, it's such a vibrant city. There's so much going on in the city. There's always something new and exciting happening, and I just got caught up in that energy. You know, being a boy from Australia, I grew up in Rosebud on the beach, and it's a little quiet as a young kid, and I couldn't wait to move into Melbourne, and then I lived in Sydney for 1 year before I finally got to move to New York back in 1989.
0: You went to almost the biggest of the big cities, but sometimes you still crave some touches of Australia, like a Vegemite sandwich craving happened to you recently, didn't it?
1: Yes, you can take the boy out of Australia, but you can't take the craving for a Vegemite. No. I do have a regular craving for Vegemite, and it's so expensive to buy it here, but occasionally there's a few spots around town where a few Aussies have opened different vendors and stores, and there's a tuck shop which opened in the West Village. So another Aussie friend of mine, we both decided we were in the mood for a Vegemite sandwich. So we headed over to the West Village on foot, and sure enough, there's a place called Tuck Shop, and they have what's called Toasties. I guess Toasties, I always thought of that's an Australian term that I think that's been developed since I moved to New York. Ashwin, because I'm more familiar with a grilled sandwich. Americans call them a grilled cheese, but I guess back home in Australia, we call them toasties.
0: Jaffas and toasties, I think so.
1: Yeah. So I, of course, ordered the Vegemite and cheese toasty, which I have to say was delicious, although I was a little disappointed. They grated Parmesan cheese on the outside of it, which it was a strong flavor with the Vegemite. My preference would have been more Vegemite. I have to say, I'm one of those guys that slaps the Vegemite on as thick as you can imagine. So the more Vegemite, the better, and the less cheese. I love grilled sourdough bread slapped with butter and a thick topping of Vegemite. That's my go-to.
0: Sounds delicious, Tim. Lovely to talk to you. Thank you for making us all hungry.
1: Thanks, Ashwin, and hi to all the listeners.
0: That is Tim Cass there in New York. We're about to jump into the open line conversation. So if something is on your mind and you'd like to talk about it, you can give me a call on 1300 800 222. I'm Ashwin Sikka. Rhea's producing tonight. Right now, we'll let you go. It's news time.
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3: ABC News with Andrew Kaloupas. Iran and the United States have reportedly reached an outline of an agreement to extend their ceasefire, but the deal is subject to the approval of President Donald Trump. Here's Nick Palmer.
4: The report by political outlet Axios cites those directly involved in talks to end the war and says the memorandum of understanding would see a 60-day extension to the current ceasefire. It would also reportedly kickstart talks on Iran's nuclear program, which has proved a major obstacle in negotiations so far. However, while the deal has in principle been agreed, it will still require Donald Trump's sign-off. A day earlier, he told reporters a deal would have to be perfect, and he's claimed numerous times now that an agreement was close. It comes as fresh strikes have been traded in the region. Iran's Revolutionary Guard says it's targeted an American base in Kuwait after US strikes against its drone system.
3: Israel's Prime Minister Benjamin Netanyahu says he's ordered the military to extend its control of the Gaza Strip in apparent contradiction of the ceasefire agreement. The BBC's Amir Nader reports from Jerusalem.
5: Speaking at a conference today, Benjamin Netanyahu said he has directed the army to increase its occupation to 70% of the Gaza Strip, adding that Israel is tightening its grip on Hamas. Footage of the event shows the crowd shouting 100%, to which the Prime Minister responds, "First 70, let's start with that." Earlier this month, Mr. Netanyahu confirmed that Israel has expanded its control to 60% of Gaza, up from 53% at the time of the October 2025 ceasefire deal. It envisages Israeli withdrawal, Hamas disarmament, and political transition in Gaza, but has stalled with eyes elsewhere in the region. On Wednesday, Israel's Defense Minister Israel Katz once again vowed to implement what he called voluntary emigration in Gaza.
3: The first vessel of Australia's maritime strategic fleet has been secured about a year after it was due. Here's political reporter Lexi Junowick.
6: The federal government has announced large cargo ship, the ANL Kokoda, as the first of up to 12 privately owned, commercially operated Australian flagged and crewed vessels in its strategic fleet. ANL Kokoda will be used to deliver supplies such as fertiliser and equipment in the event of natural disasters or supply chain disruptions. Infrastructure Minister Catherine King says recent global events have emphasised the importance of Australia having a resilient domestic maritime sector. The government had promised to name the winning tender for the first three ships in early 2025, but the deadline was missed.
3: Health practitioners in the Northern Territory say slow communication from government authorities in early days of the diphtheria outbreak was a factor preventing them from getting on top of cases sooner. It comes as the disease officially claims its first fatality this week after overseas tests confirmed diphtheria was the probable cause of a man's death last month. The federal government has announced a $7 million funding package to increase vaccination rates. CEO of Catherine West Health Board, Simon Cooney, says juggling numerous natural disasters caused delays.
7: The challenge has been, I guess, the slowness in which the messaging has come out throughout this recent outbreak. I mean, end of March, the Northern Territory was dealing with widespread floods, emergency situations, so there were a lot of distractions at the start of the outbreak.
3: The head of an aid organisation in the Democratic Republic of the Congo says community engagement on the Ebola outbreak has been immensely challenging. More than 200 people are suspected to have died in the latest outbreak, and there's close to 1,000 suspected cases.

0: The head of the World Health Organization is expected to visit the country and lend support. Amadou Bokoum, director of Care International in the DRC, says getting important health messages across is proving difficult.
1: Because it is a new strain, there is no vaccine. The key is really prevention. And to really be able to prevent, we need to have a good community engagement.
0: To sport and men's tennis, world number one Jannik Sinner has been knocked out of the French Open in just the second round, losing in five sets to Argentinian Juan Manuel Serrano. The 24-year-old Italian was two sets up and serving for the match when he asked for a medical timeout after feeling dizzy and nauseous in hot conditions. From there, the world number 56 Argentinian fought back to win the last three sets and advanced to the third round of a Grand Slam for the first time in his career.
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3: Good morning. If you've just arrived, I'm Ashwin Sedkar, and this is the open line section of the program. So that is your chance to share your opinions, your thoughts on any topic that interests you. You can give me a call, as said, 1300 800 222, 1300 800 222. That is the number. Let's get to that conversation after this. This is the Dream Academy, Life in a Northern Town.

0: That's the Dream Academy. Life in a Northern Town. Chris from Southern Waters said, Life in a Northern Town is genuinely one of the greatest songs ever recorded. It's very hypnotic, isn't it? The repetition, the washiness of the song. Really enjoy it. I didn't get a chance to talk to Tim Cass from New York about the food. He's really in search of a Vegemite toasty. And there are so many rage bait videos on the internet now, which are trying to, I would say, malign Australian cuisine. One of them was saying the way Aussies cook steak is covered in Vegemite, 2 inches of Vegemite, cooked in a pan with cheesels or cheese chips of some kind and some tomato sauce. So the world, they think that's how we cook. Maybe some of us do. I'm not maligning that as well. But anyway, if that's the case, we are about to join the open line. So you can talk about Aussie cooking or anything you like. The number to have that conversation is 1300 800 222. For instance, Tom has called in from Whittlesea in Victoria. Hello, Tom.
1: Good morning, Ash and Rhea.
0: Nice to talk to you again. Yeah, Rhea, back in the studio. I mean, Stuart will be back tomorrow, but Rhea's doing very well covering as well on short notice.
1: Yeah, how good is Stu and Rhea, eh?
0: Yeah, good combo up here in Brisbane. What's on your mind tonight, Tom?
1: I just want to share with you my view on how good are local libraries, you know, and their staff. They're fantastic places of humanity and humanitarianism. My first experience with libraries was possibly over 50 years ago now, as a mildly wayward youth, when I wandered into a new local library and was greeted, you know, very warmly and generously by the librarian back then. And then intermittently I would utilise library, and I certainly took my children there when they were younger. Now, fast forward 50 years, and I've been leaning on the local Yay Library to kill some time during the day for some reason, and to utilise their Wi-Fi services, etc. Now, I've experienced the greatest welcome and generosity once again. They don't just do books, Ash. They have the most egalitarian approach to all, and I've watched them care and support the homeless, you know, the rich and famous such as myself, and they've even got a food bank there, mate. So I just wanted to give a big, big thank you to the Yay Library and all libraries in general, mate.
0: I also like that word you used, wayward youth, because you used to be in policing, and I'm sure police officers have their PCYC gyms where they get kids into boxing and sports as well to get them on the straight and narrow. Do you think libraries have a role as well for disciplining the mind of young kids who are going the wrong way?
1: Yeah, they do. And I think it's that in a really big paternal way, you know. So the gyms and that kind of thing are great for activity.
0: Yeah.
1: But, you know, for that paternal affection, I don't think you can beat the libraries. They're just fantastic.
0: Very good. Any rules that you've picked up from how libraries should work? Any insider rules of how to behave in a library?
1: It's funny because my observation recently is I think they've ditched the old silent rule.
0: Oh, yes. Yeah.
1: Because, you know, I was in there the other day and it was almost a party-like atmosphere, to be honest.
0: And you didn't want to shush anyone?
1: No, I wasn't going to shush anyone. No, not at all.
0: No.
1: So as polite as those librarians could be, I wouldn't want to upset them.
0: No, very much so. It's a bit more social now, and I think people have their favourite chair as well. I've noticed in my library in Brisbane, everyone sits in the same chair. They always do, and you almost respect their chair now, even though these are public places. You go, oh, that's the beanie guy's chair, that's red shoes guy's chair, even though I've never met them. People respect their space.
1: Yeah, no, absolutely. And, you know, they do attract a really diverse element of the community, which is just fantastic to see them there. And you know, the point that I'm making is those places – and these people, you know, the people that they employ, they just get it right. These people really do care about their community.
0: Yeah, very good place. And it's one of my happy places, this library, because when I'm not doing this shift on the day, I might have 2 or 3 hours to just relax outside of the house. And one of them is to go to the library, sit down, maybe learn something new, enjoy some entertainment, and then go to the park. It's either the park or the library. Those are two of the happiest free places you can access.
1: Yeah. Yeah, can't go wrong there, Ash. Can't go wrong.
0: No, Tom, nice to chat to you again tonight.
1: Yeah, you too. We'll speak later, mate.
0: We'll do. Tom there calling in from Whittlesea in Victoria. Carol has called in.
1: And these people, you know, the people that they employ, they just get it right. These people really do care about their community.
0: Yeah, very good place. And it's one of my happy places, this library, because when I'm not doing this shift on the day, I might have 2 or 3 hours to just relax outside of the house. And one of them is to go to the library, sit down, maybe learn something new,

0: from Craigieburn. And Carol won the quiz early tonight. Hello, Carol.
1: Good morning, Ashwin.
0: What's on your mind tonight for the open line?
1: Well, libraries have just come to mind. My local library has a Scrabble club.
0: Oh, wow. That's a great way to meet people and work on your
1: every
0: brain
1: Wednesday
0: power.
1: They have Scrabble club, which is fantastic. A cafe in the library.
0: Yes.
1: And it's won awards, Local Learning Global Centre.
0: Is the Scrabble club also intergenerational?
1: Well, most of the time it's older people that are just going there because that's what they do when they get old. They want to communicate and hang out with other people. But because it's during the day, most of the young kids are at school.
0: Mm.
1: But it's still fun. There's people from all walks of life, just like the Good and Wonder.
0: It's still a really good way to meet people because you can get isolated as you get older. That's one of the themes I've picked up when I'm doing the music special. Sometimes people, if a song is particularly sad, you'll hear from people who've maybe expressed that sadness because they're at home alone. So the library is almost an antidote, isn't it, to loneliness?
1: Yeah, that's true. And our library has a herb garden.
0: Oh, what library is this that has a herb garden?
1: It's the Craigieburn Library, of course. I'm Carol from Craigieburn.
0: Of course it would be. Yeah. I've just never heard of a herb garden in a library. That's fantastic.
1: It has a garden. It's a wonderful place. It's won many awards.
0: Very good. I like that as well. Now, my producer, Rhea, said you were talking about the Sikh temples, the Gurdwaras earlier.
1: That's correct.
0: Well,
1: I watched it be built over many years. It just evolved out of nothing.
0: Yeah.
1: It was just a paddock. And then over the years, it just grew into this beautiful place.
0: Have you been able to go over there and maybe have some free curries?
1: I've been there many times. Yeah. I have been there many times.
0: Yeah.
1: They welcome me with open arms. They feed me. They sing. They dance. They are genuine. I made friends with a lovely couple. And one day the husband rang me. He said, "What are you doing?" I said, "Oh, I'm just watching telly." He said, "I'm going to come and pick you up." And he came and picked me up and took me to his house. Mm. His wife gave birth to the baby.
0: Oh, while you were there?
1: While I was there. She was in labour. He said, "Come and watch this."
0: Oh.
1: And beautiful Amber was born.
0: Wow. You've just been able to access like the most intimate moments of
1: Correct.
0: People's lives.
1: They are a very loving society. I know a lot of people think that Australians are racist. We are not.
0: Mm.
1: And we welcome everybody. And if you have an open heart, you will be rewarded.
0: And
1: there's nothing better than watching somebody expand their family.
0: Yeah. And also on that issue of racism, they are so generous with their time and effort and you see them during the storms and things. So they almost have the best image, you know, for hardly any groups have an image like that because they do a lot of social service. So
1: they do.
0: Yeah.
1: And they don't get recognised enough for it.
0: Mm. Well,
1: they get hammered because people think, oh, they're just taxi drivers. They're not just taxi drivers.
0: Well, that's the stereotype because if you see a taxi driver, you might see them more often. You don't see the doctors unless you really need them, thankfully. But the taxi drivers, the Uber drivers, the 7-Eleven workers, or convenience store workers, you see them every day. So you can reduce people down to those things. But they're also, like most communities, doctors and engineers and lawyers, but you just won't see them as often.
1: Well, if you need to go to the doctor, you do.
0: Exactly, yeah, which is hopefully not too often.
1: Yeah. Well, as you get older, you need to go more often.
0: Yeah, that's part of it as well.
1: But they do a good job and...
0: Yes.
1: I'm getting emotional now.
0: Yeah, because
1: I love my community.
0: Yeah, and you just feel they're getting a hard time unfairly.
1: Exactly. And like when we talk about the Good and Wonder, to watch it be built, they built this themselves and they all were volunteers and built it together.
0: Yeah.
1: It's not like they called an Australian bloke to come in and do it and pay him. They all did it themselves, bit by bit, day by day, over years. It took them like 8 years or something to build this beautiful place.

0: It's a great place to go. It's beautiful to look at. It's full of arches and beautiful masonry, which is an art form in itself.
1: It's almost, they've got community there. They've got this place of beauty. They get the reward of handing out free curries and service as well.
0: It's not just about the curry. It's about the love that comes with it.
1: That's what, I guess I'm using it metaphorically. It's handing out free food. But that's kind of rewarding, isn't it, to share and give out free food.
0: Free food is just a way of creating a community.
1: Yeah. Well, maybe that's the part we've lost
0: and
1: as well.
0: And it's not necessarily about it being free, because they put in the effort.
1: Yeah.
0: They all put in the effort. Their time is money.
1: Well, Carol, do you think that's part of what we've lost here in this country? Because we have a very rich country, but we've lost a bit of that community and projects we can all work on together.
0: Exactly. But when you actually find your right tribe, it works.
1: I think there's still a bit of this in the countryside, though. When people do rural firefighting together, when they do, Country Women's Association, RSL, there are still group projects.
0: Books.
1: Yeah. So you can still have that community together as well, but it's harder to find in the cities.
0: You just have to look harder.
1: Yeah.
0: It's there.
1: It's there. It's out there. Well, Carol, thank you for bringing that to us today.
0: Thank you.
1: Carol there from Craigieburn. Finding community, I guess that's a part of it. I mean, a lot of us like our own company as well, but it's nice to have a project to work on as well. I was saying earlier, I'm learning how to make an AI agent because I can see my job, everyone's job is, well, lots of them are disappearing to AI. So I thought, I'll join it. I'll learn how to make an AI agent, which sounds so practical, but it's actually made me excited because I think, oh, I'm learning a new skill. I'm looking after my future. It's giving me more hope. So strangely, it's been quite cathartic to learn AI. I wasn't sure it was going to be that way. Anyway, we are in the middle of the open line taking your calls. If you'd like to contact us, you can give me a call on 1300 800 222. 1300 800 222. Okay. Hayden says, I went to the library the other day and I asked for a beer and a packet of chips. The librarian replied, excuse me, this is a library. So I apologized and whispered, I'll have a beer and a packet of chips, please. Michael has called in from Perth. Hello, Michael.
2: Yeah, good day, mate. Good morning.
1: Good morning. What's on your mind today?
2: Well, it's been on my mind for quite a while, but it's really coming to the forefront now about Australia and its international responsibilities. You know, when we look at Palestine and Israel there, what's going on, we don't seem to be doing too much apart from a bit of talking. I mean, where are the sanctions? I mean, we sanctioned Russia pretty quick and everything. And here's a person who's invaded his neighbours, killing his neighbours, thousands of people, day and night. Why can't we have him put sanctions on this person? How can we have them block the whole country from exporting, importing?
1: Yes. You're talking about the leadership, obviously, not the country, but I guess you're assuming Benjamin Netanyahu, sanctions on Benjamin Netanyahu, if I'm correct?
2: Netanyahu and the country itself. You've got to put pressure upon the people also so they should take a step to remove him or control him. At the moment, you know, people are just terrible what's been going on. I mean, in the past, they even use Australians' passports for people who died, use Australian passports to commit murder in other countries. You know, they just don't respect international law.
1: No. Thank you for calling in, Michael, as well. I'll take that point on board. I think also it's, the international scene is quite different to the domestic scene, where we have, and thank you for calling in, Michael, a courts and a police officer and a police system, a judicial system to handle differences of opinion. Whereas on the international level, it's not just international bodies, it's also raw power that determines what nations do and countries do. So not taking a position either way, but the international arena works very differently to the domestic arena, where it's not just about rules and regulations, it's also about who has power and who has influence and interests as well. So very complicated issue that's very intractable. Arguments on both sides as well, I can imagine, from the Israelis about being bombed and rockets from Hamas and having to take security steps. And obviously the International Criminal Court has also made rulings about further investigations into the Israeli leadership. So not something we can solve very easily on an open line conversation. But I take your point as well, your opinions, just to say that the international realm works differently to the domestic realm, where I think power matters as well as principle as well. So something to watch. Dee has called in from Tasmania. Hello, Dee.
3: Hi, how are you going?
1: Good. What's on your mind today?
3: Oh, you know, the horror show right there on my TV, you know, also the great steps that Labor's taken towards finally trying to get the hoarding classes to pay their fair share of tax. And, of course, AI, I've got three children, I'm 55, and I despair for them being relegated into a realm of service industry work where the only work is going to be either nursing, hands-on, or aged care, or, you know, and these are, again, kudos to Labor for lifting the wages of fundamentally feminised industries, which is great. But there's danger all over the place from AI, as well as great productivity for everything from medicine to agriculture and everything else. It's just that we have a very scary international all-male leadership in this on this planet, and this is the most under-discussed. I mean, I'd love to talk to you about libraries and the homeless woman that I took into my house when I met her at the library the other week, and how she's living in a tent down in the middle of mud because it's raining down here, and how she struggles to comply with Centrelink because she has to have a fixed address, and you know, all sorts of things. And you know, we have 8 million empty bedrooms in Australia right now. 8 million at the last census. So we're due for a census this year. Cannot the government and Claire O'Neill build an RSVP dating style website where we've got an ageing population of empty nesters who don't want to move out of their home, but they can't do the garden or the cleaning as much anymore. You can't get 50-year-old women thrown on the scrap heap of the patriarchy, having been charged $200 per child per day for the grand privilege of going back to work with childcare costs, when men get to do it for free as long as mummy's at home bringing up the taxpayers. So that's a tax on gender, which is fundamentally a violation of international human rights of the equivalence of women, CEDAW, Convention on the Elimination of Discrimination Against Women.
1: It's an interesting point. Sorry, you go.
3: Lots of things to talk about. The fact that what seems to have escaped everyone today, it came fleeting on the overnight news from France 24, is that Donald Trump has been called in by New York bankers and the firmament of the banking system, and he's been tapped on the shoulder and said, there's a system over here, I think it's called Metrix with AI, I don't know if I've got that name right, and it's threatening, it's now so clever and self-teaching that it's threatening to hack the back end of the international banking system. Can you please put a halt on this for 3 months while we tell you what it's doing and you can create some legislation? And he just said the same thing, walked off long as he's okay. And his kids are making Griftopia that they're all making from their Bitcoin. It's a mess.
1: A range of issues you brought up, Dean, and I appreciate that. Can I just focus on one, though? AI. Are kids surviving AI? Because it is, some of them will try and work with AI, which is what I was talking about before, work with it, learn how to use it. But there's not going to be enough jobs to replace all the work we're currently doing. So we will have to live very differently, won't we, to survive this age of AI? And it is terrifying for the children.
3: Well, a couple of things there. The great gains for people like farmers, you know, a beautiful thing about ABC, you get programs like Landline. So I watched that a couple of months ago, and farmers, instead of spraying mass poisons on every single crop just to eradicate, you know, just a complete blanketing of it, they've put cameras on their already existing equipment, and they're teaching the cameras to identify the difference between a crop and a weed. And so they only need to hit. So it completely lessens their costs of inputs, it produces their productivity. And, of course, if you look at radiography or things that the human-trained eye for 4

0: 4 years at uni might have missed, and if AI can teach itself to look at a lung cancer diagnosis that might have missed, that's all great. But it's not great when we're lying that we have only 4.5% unemployment. To be employed in Australia, they've been cooking the books for 40 years. To be employed in Australia is 1 hour of paid work a week. That's not a living wage for anyone, and certainly not single mothers.
1: No.
0: Certainly not women leaving domestic violence. Where's the magical job from 10 a.m. in the morning after you've dropped your kids off till 2 p.m. in the afternoon when you've got to go collect them again? That gives you enough money to live on. Like, there's absurdities. And it was Elon Musk this week who floated the idea of an international UBI. He actually, the evil man who took, I mean it on a sociological way.
1: Yes.
0: Right, but you know, it works very efficiently, Starlink. But he can go live on the moon. He can go live on Mars and lead by example. Leave his money here because he's been taking money off poor kids in America.
1: Thanks.
0: And then he comes around and he floats the idea of a universal basic income for everyone due to AI redundancy. So that's incredible.
1: Very different. Dee, I've just got to wrap it up because you've raised a lot of good points as well. So I appreciate you putting them all in. But there's quite a bit to cover there. But the UBI is probably, yeah, a big conversation to have, because the AI will take away a lot of the jobs that are out there. So UBI is almost, will it have to be done? What's the other alternative to job losses other than a UBI? If anyone's got any answers to where we're heading, just briefly diving into AI this week, as I have been, the AI agents, it's just astounding how well they can do many of our process-based tasks already, let alone in 5 years from now, how advanced those systems will be. Lincoln has called in from Berry's Creek. Let me just select that correctly. Hello, Lincoln.
2: Ashran, morning, mate. How you doing, mate?
1: Morning, Lincoln. What's on your mind tonight?
2: Oh, mate, just talking about libraries. We've got a free C at my library.
1: A free C? That's excellent. We're talking about herb gardens and libraries. What are they giving you at yours?
2: Corn, and they got like radishes or whatever you want. Fruit.
1: Where is that? Is it Berry's Creek Library?
2: Lean Gaffer.
1: Oh, wow.
2: Lean Gaffer is like a big regional town I live near.
1: Okay.
2: And there's nothing at Berry's Creek really. Oh, there's a little main street at Berry's Creek, just a town hall.
1: Yeah. So free seed. So is it books, and is there a TV? Take us into the library. What's it look like inside?
2: It's, you know, you have to do the walkthrough scanner thing. People can't steal books, but it's just normal books, you know, on shelves, and they got all the things. When they put a book aside, they've got like a special shelf where people can get their books and DVDs and put everything in there.
1: Yeah, now it sounds really good. I'm loving these agricultural libraries that are out there, Lincoln. So thanks for sharing about yours.
2: Ashwin, what's the UBI, man? I just heard you say that.
1: Universal basic income. So basically, if we can't earn a wage, then the idea was everyone gets paid an income out of all this money that AI is generating and creating. Everyone gets paid a fixed income to survive, basically, and do other things.
2: Okay, because I've been looking for a car for my landlord. I'm not buying or anything.
1: Yeah.
2: He's helping me out. And AI was on in my pocket. It came on while I was having a conversation. And I heard this voice in my pocket and I just pulled it out.
1: Hmm.
2: I was addressing the conversation I was having.
1: Yeah, they're monitoring us, aren't they, at the moment?
2: But it was like, what? I've got hell in my pocket, you know, 2001.
1: Yeah. Yeah. It's worrying as well what they know about us. They know us so, and they almost have personality now. I've started talking to Claude, which is an AI system, and they bring up old conversations, almost like a partner or a spouse that you've been with, bring up things you said last week and how that affects you this week. They're becoming almost human-like.
2: Slightly creepy, mate.
1: Very much. All right. Well, thank you, Lincoln, for calling in. We are pretty much at the end of the open line for today. One more caller for today, but this will be back tomorrow as well. 1300 800 222, in general, though, is the number if you'd like to join the program. Anne-Marie says, Vegemite is the work of the devil. Cheese rules. Anne-Marie from Dandenong. Controversial words there. Mark Winter is an arts expert, and he'll be joining you very soon to talk about what's happening with art prices. How are they skyrocketing so far in different industries? We'll get to that conversation after this.

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1: ABC Radio with Ashwin Sedgar.
0: Okay, we have had a word from the Vegemite Defence Committee. Carol says Vegemite toast is great with avocado. That's Carol again from Craigieburn. And Dobrilla says, I cannot live without my Vegemite and slap it on anything savoury as it's my salt substitute. And the yeast is packed with vitamin B, which supports our brain and nervous system. So what's not to love about our Aussie icon, which was developed first and sold here in 1923? Very good defence of Vegemite. And Anonymous says, what's wrong with cheese and Vegemite? You do not need to be anonymous for an opinion like that. 1300 800 222 is the number to call. Heather from Nell says, Vegemite on toast is great. Steak? Vegemite on steak? Never heard of it. Why hasn't it come up on my radar? Other recipes use or do have people, or what other uses or recipes do people have for Vegemite? Hope Stuart enjoys his escape time. Heather from Neil. Stuart will be back from tomorrow. He feels like a Vegemite guy, doesn't he, Stuart? Vegemite on steak? We'll find out tomorrow when he's back in the building. 0437 774 774. In the meantime, is the number if you'd like to text in. Now, just a couple of weeks ago, a drip painting by Jackson Pollock and a bronze sculpture by Romanian sculptor Brancusi was sold at auction for record prices. The Pollock went for $181 million and the Brancusi for $101 million. So this is of interest to Australians because we have Jackson Pollock's famous blue poles in the collection of the National Gallery of Australia and a couple of superb Brancusi sculptures here as well. But what determines the price of a painting and why are these prices currently so high? Mark Winter is from Art Experts Incorporated in New York and joins you now. Hello, Mark.
2: Hi, how are you?
0: I'm well, thank you. Tell us about these prices. This Jackson Pollock work sold for a very high amount compared to just 5 years ago. What's happening there?
2: Simply that it's a very large painting, so it would fit very nicely either in a huge residence or in a museum. I think there is a strong possibility that the Pollock is going to end up in a museum. And there are around the world a number of countries that are trying to build very big

0: museums that can compete with the museums in Europe, the museums in New York, the museums in Australia. And so they need to acquire masterpieces, important works, for whatever reason they might be, important works, famous works. And so here in this case, you had from the very same collection two works, the Brancusi and the Jackson Pollock. Both of them are very well known. They are very important 20th century artists. And so imagine that you, you're responsible for a museum in Korea or in China or somewhere like that, and you want to have masterpieces. Well, these are two which would be very nice to grab.
1: Is there something particularly appealing about those paintings? Are those 20th century works attracting more than earlier masterpieces, the Renaissance artwork that's a bit more classical?
0: Yes, the you could say that the fashion has been now for quite a while for people to prefer, let's say, to be more interested in expressionist works of art, in abstract works of art, non-realistic, non-representational works of art. And on the other hand, a lot of the old masters had themes that were religious, for example, and or that had to do with wars, with royalty, with royal portraits, events of this kind, battles. And so many of these topics have become obsolete, while on the other hand, the colors, the shapes, the vibrancy, the unexpected new designs that people have come up in the 20th century has attracted the interest of the public in general.
1: Yeah, that's an interesting point. The fact that it's abstract means you can almost layer your own meaning onto it generation after generation. It's hitting the emotions rather than telling a literal story. So it's really kept it quite timeless.
0: Yeah, you can put these paintings or sculptures pretty much anywhere, in an office building, or they can be in a private home. So they don't have a predefinite place. They don't have to be in a church like many religious paintings. And so on. So they are very flexible in terms of what you can do with them.
1: Australia's National Gallery bought Blue Poles privately for less than $2 million. How many of these drip paintings are there?
0: You mean at the same level that can compete with this one at 180 million?
1: I suppose. That genre of really classical drip paintings. Yeah.
0: Yeah, there are quite a few. And in fact, Blue Poles is probably a fantastic investment that they made in acquiring this painting. You can imagine now that it's probably worth over $100 million.
1: Is it becoming then quite expensive for galleries to acquire these works? Will they have to scale back and do other kinds of artwork, because these prices are phenomenal?
0: Art galleries have suffered tremendously from the competition of auction houses. And nowadays, most galleries worldwide do not have the financial resources to acquire painting outright as they used to in the past. At best, they take works on consignment 80% of the time. So these works are really outside the reach of art galleries, with very, very few exceptions. Perhaps there are a couple of galleries worldwide that would be in a position to handle such pieces, but I'm not even sure. There are two of them. So really, the way for them to be marketed to this definitely is through auctioneers. The auction houses don't have to buy the artwork, so there is no cash outlay. They are simply promoting and marketing the work. And by the way, I presume you are well aware that the Brancusi was strongly marketed and brilliantly marketed by a very famous Australian, I presume. You know that, right?
1: I did not know that. Sorry, can you tell us more about the Australian connection to the Brancusi?
0: Well, yes, Christie's, the auction house that put the work up for sale, hired Nicole Kidman.
1: Okay.
0: And she did a wonderful commercial regarding the sculpture. And I invite you and your listeners to watch the Nicole Kidman in this commercial. You can find it easily on the web. Just type Nicole Kidman Brancusi. And she did a superb job of tackling a very, very narrow topic. She walks into a room. I mean, first you see her go up the elevator. She walks into a room. The sculpture is in the center of the room. She, Nicole Kidman, is the only person in the room. And she walks around the sculpture and she becomes mesmerized by the sculpture. and she even dances a little bit. It's a fantastic commercial. The commercial by itself is a work of art, and I am sure that her performance added several million dollars to the value of the Brancusi.
1: I'm just looking at the images. She really suits the sculpture very well. They have a similar head and shape and just a similar, I don't know, maybe a similar elegance or about them, but the photographs are quite simple. And I guess maybe, is that an element of a Brancusi work, that it's not necessarily elaborate, it's not very big and fanciful, but it's just very elegant and simply done. Perhaps can you tell us more about Brancusi and what stands out about their work?
0: Well, this is really his hallmark. He took the human figure, the human anatomy, and he reduced it to very simple, but at the same time, beautiful forms and beautiful shapes and proportions. So you could say that he was a reductionist or a minimalist, if you want, of the human anatomy. And he did it fairly early. In this case, this piece was created in 1913, so quite a way back. At a time when this is not what the majority of sculptors were producing. In fact, when he came to Paris from Romania, he first was working for the classic French sculptor Rodin. And after a few months, things didn't work out. He left and he worked on his own. But the point is, at the time when he was operating in Paris in his studio and creating his sculptures, there was essentially no one else doing anything close to that. At the painting level, yes, you can look at artists like Malevich and Sweting, the Russian suprematists, as they were called, but not so much in the field of sculpture. So when you look at this piece today, you say, wow, this was very advanced in its day.
1: Yeah, when I look at it, it feels restrained to me. But you said sculpture at that time was not following that trend. Was sculpture quite elaborate at that time when Brancusi was being quite restrained?
0: Yes, that is definitely correct. The fact that he simplified the shapes and the form and reduced them to a large extent to, you know, like almost a caricature, to as little as he could, this was definitely a trend-setting and something new that had not been seen before. And this is the reason for, you know, why he became famous and a celebrity in the world of art, for the creativity of his creations.
1: What do you see happening with art and prices in the years ahead? Is there anything you can predict based on trends?
0: Well, you know, the fastest growing socioeconomic group in the world is billionaires. 10 years ago, there were 2,500 billionaires. Today, there are 3,500 billionaires. And the average wealth of each billionaire is nearly $6 billion each. It's 5.8. So the economy worldwide is generating a lot of money. And when you have very, very, very much money like that, you can decide to buy yourself something which is going to cost you one-thousandth of the money you have, perhaps, or one-three-hundredth or one-four-hundredth of what your wealth is. You already have the 10 residences worldwide. You have the yacht. You have a couple of airplanes. You have all the jewelry and watches you want. What else do you want? Well, you buy art. Interestingly, 50% of billionaires are art collectors, whereas people who are not billionaires only buy art in the proportion of 25 to 28% of the population. So billionaires become art collectors.
1: Do billionaires buy it for the investment purpose in general or for the aesthetic reasons?
0: No, they buy for the enjoyment, for decoration, for the cultural prestige that ownership of art brings with it. Because in reality, for example, if you take the works of art created, let's say, after the year 2000, so we are talking very, very contemporary works of art, all of them have dropped in value in the past 6 years, for example. When you look at works of art that are being sold today for the second time, 30% of them are selling for less the second time than they sold the first time. So I know naturally that art has a reputation of being a great investment, but when you look at the numbers and the statistics close up, it is you would do better if you put your money in the stock market or in real estate.
1: when we look at our billionaires, and this might be a very general question, but we started with land-based billionaires, and then we have industrial billionaires. Now we have tech billionaires. Do you think there's any difference in the kind of art that appeals to those different groups based on the kind of people they are?
0: Oh, yes, absolutely. Art is an extension of, you know, in a sense you could say, of what we know, what we see of our environment. Of course, people used to like paintings representing hunting scenes, trophies, and representing the countryside and landscapes and things of this kind. And as people stopped living this way and moved to cities and modern buildings and so forth and apartments, the art that was created changed also at the same time. And just like you could say that everything digital is very, very abstract by nature, well, look at the art being produced today, or even at this Jackson Pollock painting from 1948. It is extremely, ethereal. You cannot grab it. What does it represent? It is just shapes and forms. It's like a piece of software.
1: Yeah, such a fascinating point. So it captures the moment, the abstract art, because it's still, you can make your own meaning, and it's got lines and links like networks as well. And the old picture of Napoleon conquering with his army doesn't appeal as much as that abstract image. So yeah, it's an important point to make. But so we're going to see the rise of billionaires and what they are into. We're also seeing a diversity of where billionaires come from. China is a big source of new billionaires. Asia as well. Are they into the abstract American works, or do they like other kinds of art, people from that part of the world?
0: Yes, of course. The Chinese, for example, they always look at their ancestors, at their history, at what was done in the past. And China is, of course, a very large market for objects such as porcelains, which were produced 400 years ago, and, exquisitely carved ivory pieces and jade pieces and so on. And, of course, brushwork and so forth. So there is a very large market for the traditional Chinese arts, for example. But at the same time, they are so involved today in technology, in the development of everything that is, extremely, again, abstract, invisible in nature, such as, writing software and so on. Today, the development, of course, of AI, for example, that they are naturally attracted to works of art that, in a sense, match the abstraction of what they are confronted with and think about every day.
1: Very interesting points as well. One last artist is Banksy, whose identity was revealed recently. Do you think that might affect the kind of stellar prices Banksy's art used to fetch?
0: No, I think it's positive that his identity has been revealed, because in a sense, it now gives investors and perhaps even collectors something more reliable to invest in. I mean, wouldn't you like to know, when you buy works of art, who created them? Everybody wants a signature. This is why so many galleries, have signed the works that artists had not signed themselves. So I think revealing his identity is positive from a marketing standpoint of his works.
1: Okay. It was about time. So Mark Winter is an arts expert who's joined us from New York. Mark, appreciate your time today.
0: Thank you very much.
1: You are listening to ABC Radio Overnights. As we approach the news, here's a couple of your text messages that have come in. We're back to Vegemite as well. Various options for Vegemite. Okay, Pete from Killarney says, try roasting your chicken basted in Vegemite. Delicious. Has anyone tried that? I guess it's a good source of salt. If you like salt, it's not a bad option. Just try it for the first time. Miso paste. So you get some butter, cook it in a pan, and just add some white or red miso paste. Mix that in. Very simple, but it's salty. I guess like a savory Vegemite. Well, and you can add it. Put it on some grilled fish, anything you like. So miso and Vegemite. Peas in a pod. 1300 800 222 is the number if you'd like to call to join the conversation. Matthew has said, the earlier call got me thinking. I think the biggest danger with the world is that men are in positions of power. The world would be a much better place.

place if women were presidents and world leaders. Women would be able to view things from a mother's point of view. There would be more talking and genuine interest in reaching agreements and avoiding conflicts and wars. The world would be a much more humane place. That's Matthew in far north Sweden. And I suppose the Scandinavian countries, when it comes to equality between the sexes and treatment, are probably quite at the top there, Matthew. So maybe you're noticing some of the differences when there's better balance in the society. Give me a call if you like, 1300 800 222, whatever you like to talk to. The spicy texts are just fine as well. This is We Will Together by Eurogliders.

0: Eric Gliders with We Will Together here on ABC Radio Overnight. So I had just read a text from Matt talking about how the world would be a better place if women were in power and ran everything. It's interesting. Louise and Chris in Southern Waters have said the same thing. Two words, Margaret Thatcher. That was from both of them, almost identical texts. Claude says, lovely music, Ash. And we'll have a call across very soon. We're about to arrive at the news. So we'll check in with finance news and also what is happening in New Zealand very soon. Give me a call if you like, 1300 800 222 if anything's on your mind. I'm Ashwin Sedgar. It's now news time.
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5: ABC News with Andrew Kaloupas. A US media report claims the United States and Iran have reached an outline agreement to extend their ceasefire, dependent on the approval of President Donald Trump. Here's Nick Palmer.
6: According to the report by Axios, the two sides have agreed on a 60-day memorandum of understanding to extend the truce and launch negotiations on Iran's nuclear program, but the plan still needs President Trump's sign-off. The report has prompted oil prices to reverse course

0: American strikes, which Washington says targeted the Iranian drone system.
1: Israel has launched a strike on southern Beirut for the first time in weeks, less than a day after demanding all residents of southern Lebanon leave the area. Middle East correspondent Matthew Doran.
2: In recent days, Israel has been intensifying its strikes on claimed Hezbollah targets across southern Lebanon. And on Thursday afternoon, it also set its sights on the Lebanese capital. This is all despite a ceasefire technically being in place, announced by the US President Donald Trump in April. Israel says it's responding to a surge in deadly explosive drone attacks from Hezbollah, which have killed a number of soldiers and sent residents of northern Israeli communities scrambling. But dozens of Lebanese have been killed in recent days in that Israeli response, including children, and more than 3,200 have been killed in Lebanon since early March. Matthew Doran, ABC News, Jerusalem.
1: Independent MP Allegra Spender is warning the government against rushing its tax changes through Parliament. The legislation, which includes a major change to the capital gains tax discount and negative gearing restrictions, has now been sent to a three-week inquiry amid business and investor backlash. While Ms. Spender supports the tax reform, she's called for a rethink on parts of the bill.
3: I do want to see that rebalancing. I think it is really important. But I think there are some real challenges with what the government has put forward. I think they need to be worked out. I don't think they're insurmountable, but you do need to get it right. And rushing this through Parliament is not the way to build social licence.
1: The federal government has been criticised for acting too slowly as it launches legal action against company 3M over PFAS contaminations at several sites. It's seeking $2 billion, accusing 3M of withholding its laboratory testing, which showed there were significant adverse environmental and health effects associated with its firefighting foam. Joanna Pickford, who received a payout after a class action over a PFAS contamination at her New South Wales property in 2023, says she's frustrated by the government's inaction.
4: I'm very angry with 3M and DuPont. They did dreadful things, but I'm more angry with the government because the government just kept brushing it under the carpet. When everywhere else in the world was beginning to say this is a problem, this government continued to say no, it's not.
1: An Australian cave diver is heading to central Laos to help in the rescue of five men trapped

0: 12-4 on the Gold Coast. Here's Quinton Hull.
1: The Blues became the first women's team to win every game of a three-game series, scoring 2-1. The scores were locked at 4-4 at half-time before the Blues posted the only 8 points of the second half. New South Wales captain Isabel Kelly scored a try and claimed player of the match, while her Blues teammate Yasmin Meeks was named player of the series. Quinton Hull, ABC Sport, Gold Coast.
0: That's the latest from ABC News. 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
3: You are listening to ABC Radio Overnight. Some of you will be leaving in half an hour. Some of you will be with me for the next hour. And this is what we have planned for you. We will check in with the news. Unfortunately, we cannot connect with your finance correspondent this morning. So we will try to resolve that. But let's do a couple of other things. We'll have Kate Mead on, your ABC reporter, to talk about what's making news around the country. And then we'll check in with Angela. Angela Cumming, our New Zealand correspondent. Some of you have accused her of wanting to steal the cheese toasty this morning. We'll see if there's any truth to that. And if you'd like to join the program, you can text me on 0437 774 774 or call in 1300 800 222. This is one of the classics. I know Glee did their version, but I think it's hard to beat this original.

0: Institute across Victoria. We've got so much crap happening in the crime side of it. But I wanted to call in just as a positive message that there are a lot of positive things out there. I've just come out of a four-day visit at the local Latrobe Regional Hospital. I went in for just overnight and things went a bit pear-shaped for me. I was in there for, I ended up being in there for 4 days. I just wanted to have a shout-out to the nursing staff, the catering group, the cleaning staff, the security, just the total hospital management. Just did an amazing job managing me, managing a grumpy old man who wasn't having a good day.
1: Yeah.
0: And they're extremely patient. And I just wanted to call in just to put a bit of positivity around us that even though at times the health system can cause us a bit of grief, there's a hell of a lot of good people out there that do a fantastic job.
1: It sounds like it. It sounds like you went on a bit of a roller coaster turning one day into four. So I'm really glad it worked out for you.
0: Yeah, it was just a short call, mate, but I just wanted to put in a positive story, put in a good story of what we have around us.
1: And we need that. Alan, thank you for calling in today.
0: And I love the story about the library as well. That was great.
1: Oh, another bit of positivity. Yeah, it's just the libraries and the parks are two of the most free and relaxing things you can do with your day.
0: Thanks, Ash.
1: Thank you, Alan. Calling in. You're listening to ABC Radio Overnights. I'm Ashwin Segovia is with me producing today. If anything's on your mind, you can call 1300 800 222. Kate Mead is an ABC reporter, though, and joins you now. Hello, Kate.
2: Good morning, Ashwin.
1: What's happening in your newsy world?
2: Well, I'm going to start with a little bit of a congratulations. I don't know if we normally do this, but I've just got to give a shout out. Last night was the inaugural Australian Audio Awards, and it covers off podcasting, radio, commercial and non-commercial radio. And if you're in South Australia today, your local breakfast show, Sonia and Jules, took out the show of Best Program for Breakfast. So, you know, I'm just going to encourage those in South Australia or those listening on the Listen app from anywhere in Australia, shoot them a text message. They are so passionate about the city of Adelaide, the whole state actually, and it was great to see them recognised last night, plus a whole bunch of other ABC shows, reporters and producers. So well done. We had a really good night last night.
1: I'm glad it makes those 2 a.m. wake-ups a little easier, doesn't it, to get these awards?
2: Look, and you will ask anyone, that's not what it's for. That's not why they are in it. But it is wonderful to see them recognised on that national stage by their peers. So really well done. I've also got a couple of things that I'd like to put in everyone's calendars today. 12:30 today, it is the celebration of James Valentine's life. It will be taking place at the Sydney Town Hall today, but it will also be broadcast on 702 ABC Sydney and also via the Listen app. Many of our listeners will be well aware of the incredible legacy, life and career of James Valentine. So pop that one in your alarm for today. And the other, 3 p.m. this afternoon, former Prime Minister Tony Abbott is expected to be named the Liberal Party's new federal president. So a couple of things in the calendar for you today. I just, you know, set the alarms and things like that.
1: Very worth watching out for. And you've just won an award, Kate. I'm not sure if you realise, but Tom in Whittlesea says, how good's Kate, a real bon vivant sounding journalist who postulates the news with confidence, positivity and vigour. Just what's needed in the wee dark early hours of the morning. So well done on your vigour.
2: Well, you know, thank you very much. And, you know, it's day by day here, as you know, Ashwin. Hey, let's talk about dementia prevention at the moment, because it's going to be in your news today. This is something the ABC has been following up. And basically, what this story is saying is that Australia needs to get serious about dementia. There's a new data showing that only 16% of women know it's the leading cause of death for women.

0: 10% of women know it's the leading cause of death for women. And advocates are saying that these findings should be setting off alarms and prove that too many people still see dementia as something that could happen in their life. So what they are doing is they're calling for the government to invest in a national dementia campaign to raise the awareness. I wasn't even aware of this. So this is, I wake up this morning and go, wow, I don't even know what these are. There's 14 risk factors for people to address and protect their health. Now, Health Minister Mark Butler, he has said that he wants to roll out the campaign soon, but has made no funding commitments. Now, the ABC has spoken to a woman who has only recently been diagnosed with early onset Alzheimer's, and she said that she wished she'd done more to look after her brain health and doesn't want others to make the same mistakes as she did. So, Ashwin, I don't know if anyone's listening to this and has experienced either themselves or a family member or a friend with dementia, but for me reading this as a woman, regardless, I'm going, what are those 14 risk factors? I'm not aware. I don't know. I don't know enough about this. So this is going to be something that you'll hear more about today on your news, your television and your social media.
1: Very good. And I'll be following that as well, because like you said, I think it's just something that is inevitable and it can hit you without your control. So if there's risk factors to understand a little better, I think it's definitely worth knowing about.
0: I want to give you a shout out. I want to tell you, actually, it's kind of a shout out. It's part shout out. It's part, you know, here we go. If you've got a teenager that is in business, that's an incredible effort. But I want to tell you about Natasha Brooke. She's 15 years old. Let's just go think about a 15-year-old at the moment. She's not old enough to drive a car. She's not old enough to use social media. But she is old enough to own and manage her own ice cream shop in and on one of Newcastle's busiest and most scrutinised main streets. So there's personal safety concerns on that street. It's prompted new CCTV trial to be rolled out. And Natasha's leading the way in this. Our 15-year-old is leading the way and she's saying it's sorely needed. And she's also talking about social media and with the ban for those under 16. And it's meant that she can't really advertise online anymore, that it is affecting business. So we've got this incredible young person that's kind of making us snap up and listen and pay attention. She's a future leader in business, as far as I'm concerned, at 15 to be owning and running her own ice cream shop. And she's saying safety is a concern for us here. Social media is an issue because we can't advertise. It's something worth us looking at today. And so, you know, it'll be something that we're going to hear about a little bit more, those teens in business.
1: Yes, very, very entrepreneurial. It makes me feel jealous about how I haven't done enough with my life. So, yeah, that'll be a good story to watch.
0: It's always the kids coming through doing something exceptional that makes us go, what have I done with my life?
1: Kate, lovely to pine about those kids with you together, though, this morning.
0: Thank you so much, Ashwin.
1: Thank you. Kate Mead there, ABC reporter. If you'd like to join the program, you can text as well, 0437 774 774. But right now, at about this time, we check in with the big stories from New Zealand. Angela Cumming is your overnight New Zealand correspondent and joins you now. Hello, Angela.
2: Good morning, Ashwin. Sorry, I made it on air. I got not stuck. I was chatting to your lovely producer because he's an identical twin and I have identical twins. So
1: yes.
2: Sorry about that.
1: I didn't know that as well. We're finding about Australian news and New Zealand news. So Rhea's just filling in for Stuart today. So she's full of stories.
2: I love meeting and talking to other identical twins because I rarely come across them. So I love it when I find my speak to one in the wild. So my apologies about that, but I am focused now on delivering unto you all the news out of New Zealand. This week. So go ahead, ask me anything.
1: Well, it's a big day in New Zealand. It's budget day, isn't it? It doesn't get bigger than that for a country.
2: It is. And I was going to say, ask me anything, but don't ask me anything too technical about the budget because I am a journalist and my brain gets muddled by all the facts and figures. But I shall give you the elevator pitch of what budget day was yesterday, Ashwin.
1: Okay.
2: And every budget has a nickname, doesn't it? So, you know, it will be the family first budget or the cost of living budget or back on track budget. I'll give you a taster of what New Zealand's budget was yesterday, because it landed more like a damp squib than anything that you would expect. During, bear in mind, this is an election year.

0: Ashwin in New Zealand. We go to the polls in November. Voting is not compulsory. So the government of the day had to deliver something to get us all excited and a reason for us to vote them back in again. And we got what has been labelled the tough love budget, Ashwin, or the one that I like better. It was actually what the finance minister, Nicola Willis, termed it herself. She said this is the eat your veggies before you can have dessert budget.
1: Okay.
0: So this was a very stripped back budget, very few voter incentives. It's going to be a tight election. So policymakers for this budget, Ashwin, focused on preserving their sort of fiscal firepower. So it's all about strengthening the economy and delivering us back to a surplus earlier than expected. So there were very few Easter eggs. It wasn't really a lolly scramble like it is in other budgets. So there was a boost in, you know, the usual capital spending on defence, schools and hospitals, with the government forecasting a budget deficit of $15.6 billion for the fiscal year ending June 30th, 2026. So they weren't really looking to spend a lot of money. And usually when I have these chats about Budget New Zealand and what was offered, I'll do a list of the winners and the losers to give your listeners a sense of who's getting what in the country. And I have everything written down on the back of an envelope, but there really is only losers, Ashwin, okay, in this budget. So the losers are uni students. So in New Zealand, you would get your final year of tertiary education paid for. That is now gone. So now you have to pay for the whole degree yourself. So they're one of the biggest losers. Public servants in New Zealand, another big loser out of this budget. With the tightening of the belt here in New Zealand, the government has announced it is slashing close to 9,000 public service jobs to save $2.4 billion. Another big loser, state housing tenants. Now, from April next year, they will see a 20% drop in take-home pay because what they are doing is raising the amount of your overall income that you have to pay towards your rent. So it will jump from 25 to 30%. There are two small winners in the budget. Primary school kids, they all start getting a new free before school breakfast program, which will cost $9.5 million a year. I don't know where they could find that money. And super gold card holders, thank you, Winston Peters. He's always looking after the retirees in New Zealand, one would imagine, because he knows that's where a fair few of his votes come from. There will now be a new super gold card, meaning if you do not have a driver's license, they will issue you a card which would have your ID on it. So
1: Angela,
0: you can still have a legal ID.
1: Is there a possibility this free primary school breakfast will involve cheese toasties? Because someone was accusing you of stealing the cheese toastie like you did the mince pie or something last week.
0: We've stole the cheese toastie. No, well, we have the cheese roll here. So I don't know whether or not they're going to roll out cheese toasties or cheese rolls for the kids' breakfast. Okay. They would want to do it down in the Great Deep South because I tell you what, it is getting cold down here for the school run. I'm feeling sorry for these poor kids. I'm dropping them off to the school playground and it's white with frost, yet there's still kids running around only wearing shorts and a T-shirt. It drives me absolutely bonkers every time I do a school run because I think that they're all so cold. Whether or not they're doing the cheese toastie, what do they call them here? They don't call them toasties and they don't call them jaffles either.
1: Oh, what else is there? I don't know.
0: There is, I can't even remember it off the top of my head, but it is a wild name that Kiwis call. They don't use the word jaffle.
1: Okay.
0: I will report back to you because it threw me when I first heard it. It was one of those moments where I was like, what on earth are people talking about? But Kiwis don't use. And I grew up with jaffle, and I don't know if that's a New South Wales thing or if that's what they use in different states as well, but there is a name.
1: Okay.
0: Leave it with me. I will do my journalistic research and get back to you. But there is a specific name that Kiwis use for a toasted sandwich, and it is like... It's like the chili bin. It's like they put extra syllables in the name.
1: It sounds cute. It sounds like it'll be fun to hear whatever you come up with. It's interesting with this budget. Everyone's getting a cutback or a tough time for lots. But you know when JFK sold his exact same philosophy, he said, ask not what your country can do for you, but what you can do for your country, which is inspiring. But just calling it a cutback budget, a budget of losers, doesn't have the same ring that JFK's.
0: It really doesn't. And it's like maybe they've started their public service cutbacks way too early because apparently they're cutting all the public servants and replacing them with AI, which is a whole different story as well. But perhaps they went too early on the cutbacks and they got rid of all their speech writers and all their communication specialists. Yeah. And it's like, how are we going to sell this belt-tightening cost-of-living crisis budget to the people of New Zealand in an election year where voting is not compulsory? I know we'll call it the tough love tough budget or the belt-tightening budget or the eat your veggies before you get dessert budget. That is a vote winner.
1: No, the stand in your corner and think about what you've done budget.
0: Yes. It's like, oh, the good news, it was like David Brennan, it's like, oh, well, the good news is we'll be returning to a surplus down the track. There's light at the end of the tunnel. The bad news is there's absolutely no sweeteners or any sort of voter incentive in this at the moment. But the good news is in about 5, 6, 7 years' time, the economy should be shaping up. So just hang in there, New Zealand. So look, maybe this strategy will work. I don't know.
1: But a couple of questions for you, Angela, before we get to the news. Someone said toasty pie. I'm not sure if that's what they call the sandwiches.
0: I think it's like toasty pot pie or something like that.
1: Yes, I've had a few toasty pies. Okay, it is toasty pie. Which is, I've never heard that. Must be a new Gen Z kind of Kiwi thing that's come up recently. And Ashwin,
0: I'm sure it's toasty pot pie.
1: Toasty pot pie. And did Kate say the name of the ice cream shop in Newcastle? I'm taking a Probus group for a convict history walk there, and we could all go and buy an ice cream, Elizabeth, in Lake Macquarie. So I'm not sure if there's an ice cream place that you'd mentioned earlier.
0: No, I don't know. I do know New Zealand consumes more ice cream per capita than anywhere else in the world.
1: We have to do something with those cows. I think that's a...
0: It's true, yeah. They don't even really know why Kiwis love their ice cream so much, in all seriousness, because it's so cold here. It doesn't really lend itself to it's a hot day, let's go out and get some ice cream. But Kiwis absolutely love ice cream to the point where if any international ice cream company has a new flavour or product to launch, they typically do it in New Zealand first to test the market because they figure if Kiwis will buy it and consume it and like it, anyone will because they are very discerning customers here. Paradoxically, though, New Zealand is the country that came up with the Goody Goody Gumdrops ice cream flavour, which is the worst ice cream flavour known to man.
1: Is that the one with little Smarties inside or jelly beans inside?
0: They're not Smarties. It's like green toothpaste flavour ice cream with gumdrops that go really hard and crack your teeth when you eat it. It's awful.
1: Oh, no. What an adventure that they went on with that. I think we've run out of time for, let's keep going with the funny, fancy Kiwi stories next week as well, Angela. But nice to chat to you again.
0: Bye-bye, Ashwin.
1: If you'd like to join the program, 1300 800 222 is the number to call in, or you can text 0437 774 774. 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Is it ice cream weather? 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But it's nice to hear from you as well. 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And as the half an hour mark arrives, it is news time.
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0: ABC News. Hello, I'm Ali Crew. Iran and the US have reportedly reached an outline of an agreement to extend their ceasefire, but the deal is subject to the approval of President Donald Trump. Nick Parmeter reports.
1: The report by political outlet Axios cites those directly involved in talks to end the war and says the Memorandum of Understanding would see a 60-day extension to the current ceasefire. It would also reportedly kickstart talks on Iran's nuclear program, which has proved a major obstacle in negotiations so far. However, while the deal has in principle been agreed, it will still require Donald Trump's sign-off. A day earlier, he told reporters a deal would have to be perfect, and he's claimed numerous times now that an agreement was close. It comes as fresh strikes have been traded in the region. Iran's Revolutionary Guard says it's targeted an American base in Kuwait after US strikes against its drone system.
0: Meanwhile, Israel has launched a strike on southern Beirut for the first time in weeks, less than a day after demanding all residents of southern Lebanon leave the area. Middle East correspondent Matthew Doran has more.
2: In recent days, Israel has been intensifying its strikes on claimed Hezbollah targets across southern Lebanon, and on Thursday afternoon it also set its sights on the Lebanese capital. This is all despite a ceasefire technically being in place, announced by the US President Donald Trump in April. Israel says it's responding to a surge in deadly explosive drone attacks from Hezbollah, which have killed a number of soldiers and sent residents of northern Israeli communities scrambling. But dozens of Lebanese have been killed in recent days in that Israeli response, including children, and more than 3,200 have been killed in Lebanon since early March.
0: An Australian cave diver is heading to central Laos to assist in the rescue of five men trapped deep in a flooded cave. Here's Southeast Asia correspondent Tim Swanston.
3: South Australian diver Josh Richards is on his way to central Laos to be part of an international diving team being assembled in a bid to rescue the group of men. The five men entered a cave in central Laos last week looking for gold when heavy rain triggered flash flooding and landslides that trapped them in. They were discovered on Wednesday afternoon when two rescue divers forming part of a search and rescue team found them. Those divers have been bringing the men food and water. Options are being explored on how to get the men out, including draining the cave, but the weather in central Laos will prove crucial as to if that will work.
0: The first vessel in Australia's maritime strategic fleet has been secured about a year after it was due. ANL Kokoda is a large cargo ship which the government says can be used to deliver supplies such as fertiliser and equipment in the event of natural disasters or supply chain disruptions. The government had promised to name the winning tender for the first three ships in early 2025, but the deadline was missed. In a statement, the government says the current fuel crisis has demonstrated how critical it is to regrow the nation's shipping industry. Australian brand Officeworks has laid off dozens of staff in Sydney as it starts to offshore jobs to India and the Philippines. Isabel Rowe reports.
4: Officeworks told staff at its Western Sydney-based customer service centre this week their roles have been made redundant and will be replaced with the customer call centre based in the Philippines' capital, Manila. The company is also planning to shift hundreds of white-collar support jobs based in Sydney and Melbourne to India over coming months. Many of the jobs advertised in India focus on building the AI systems Officeworks says it needs to improve its business. In a statement, a spokeswoman for Officeworks says rising costs meant it needed to shift strategy to keep prices low for customers.
0: More than 20 million illegal vapes with a street value of $1 billion have been seized by law enforcement authorities since Australia's vaping reforms came into effect. National Health Equity reporter Rachel Carbonell reports.
5: Figures obtained exclusively by the ABC show that Border Force has seized 19.4 million vaping products since the ban started in January 2024. The Therapeutic Goods Administration says it's removed 2.2 million unlawful vaping products during the same time period. The TGA has also used the new laws to crack down on advertising of vapes on social media and online. It's reported a 300-fold increase in the number of online ad removal requests for vaping products, up to 8,706 compared to only 29 in the previous financial year.
0: To sport, men's tennis world number one Jannik Sinner has been knocked out of the French Open in just the second round, losing in five sets to Argentinian Juan Manuel Cerondolo. It ends Sinner's quest for a first ever Roland Garros title. And you're now up to date with the latest from ABC News.
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7: Well, you can tell that bulletin came from Sydney, can't you? No.

0: mention of the Saints being smashed by the Hawks last night. It's 25-6. Good morning. We have made it to Friday, and thank you so much for holding my hand in my first full week back at work for a while. Now, on the program this morning, weddings, dark energy, psychedelics, krill parties, and cold case forensics. They take over Tasmania this winter with the Beaker Street Festival. The program is out, and we'll find out what we can expect in the north of the state. And just how easy is it to officially register an animal as a support dog? Is it really just a quick doctor's letter that listeners have suggested this week, or is there a lot more to it? We're going to speak to a GP and continue that conversation we kicked off at the start of the week. And very shortly, we will chat with one of the organisers of the search for missing Scottsdale man Peter Willoughby. That gets underway at 6 o'clock this morning. So we will be chatting to one of the organisers in 10 minutes' time. A reminder to share your thoughts on any of our stories today. You can call 1300 361 688, text 0467 922 917, or reach out through the ABC Listen app. And if you have an event on this weekend you'd like us to mention, get in touch. As we look at the weather, light showers mainly about the West and Bass Strait Islands today, developing about the East this afternoon. Tomorrow, scattered showers about the West and North, and scattered showers on Sunday, also about the West and North. As far as temperatures go today, Curry can expect a top of 16 with a shower or two. Partly cloudy across the coast with 16 for Devonport, Burnie, Sheffield 15. Lonnie, there's some fog around, 17, the forecast top. Whitemark 16, Scottsdale also 16. For Queenstown, 15 degrees with a shower or two, 16. And foggy at Campbelltown, which means the Midlands could be foggy, so do drive to the conditions. 17 for St Helens and Bishanoe with that possible late shower, and Hobart also a shower or two, and 17. It's 12 currently in Launceston, 11 in Devonport. It's mild. I've got a T-shirt on. Burnie 12, Scottsdale 8 degrees, Wynyard and Smithton 12, King Island 12, 13 on Flinders, Strawn 13, St Helens 10, Fingal 11, and Liaweenie 1 degrees. We say good morning to Waldo the Bush Poet. How you doing?
1: Terrific. Thank you, folks. And a big thank you to the footballers and the wonderful Indigenous round of football we've had in the last fortnight. So I thought I'd end up with a tribute to Uluru. From Alice Springs to Kings Canyon and across to Uluru, the heavenly night ablaze with stars and the rocks in eerie blue. Indigenous spirits abound this place as night turns into day. A sunrise so spectacular amongst the dew and haze. Uluru stands tall and proud, this giant rock so huge, with fantastic changing colours like ochre, reds and rouge. You may gaze in awe at Uluru, a monolith with power. And as the day fades into dark, you may dream for hours and hours. So, folks, no matter where you journey, to the moon or down the track, the spiritual love of Uluru will someday call you back. God bless our wonderful Indigenous families, and have a great weekend.
0: Nice one for Reconciliation Week, Waldo. You and Sue have a great weekend. It is 20-6. Good morning.

0: It's ABC Northern Tasmania at 17 to 6. 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
0: Nice to have your company this morning on this Friday, and the search for missing Scottsdale man Peter Willoughby is about to get underway. The 76-year-old went missing in bushland near Hollybank Forest Reserve, which is northeast of Launceston, last year. One of the organisers is John Edmonds, and he joins us now. Good morning to you, John.
5: Good morning, Kim. Thanks for having me.
0: It's a pleasure. Now, the search has been organised by the same independent team who found perished Belgian backpacker Celine Cremer. Will today's approach be similar in terms of using a grid to search for Peter?
5: Yeah, definitely the same sort of principles we're using. Yeah, a grid and a very thorough line search.
0: Where will that search focus?
5: We're sort of split up into four teams this time. That's sort of something a little bit different than the Cremer search. So we'll be a little bit spread out.
0: And is that because it's a totally different landscape to Philosopher Falls and, the sort of, the rainforest area of Tasmania? This is different bushland, isn't it?
5: Yeah, it's a lot drier eucalyptus sort of forest and... Yeah, it just gives us the flexibility to split up into four teams, and I guess it's very hard to know exactly the direction that Peter went. So, hence, we're just spread out a little bit.
0: And how many of you in those four teams?
5: Yeah, so there's about 13 in each team.
0: That's quite the search team, isn't it?
5: That's it, but I think we've got enough leadership and experience to each team to be able to be managed, so...
0: Now, John, we know police have failed to find Peter Willoughby in previous searches after

0: he went missing, trying to retrieve his vehicle. They used choppers, drones, and even went into the bush on horseback. Outside of this grid system, how will this search be different?
1: Yeah, I guess we just we really focus. I guess our lines will probably be a lot closer together. People will be a lot closer together, and just it's a process of elimination, just knocking off each grid at a time. And police have been really good and supportive. They've given us a lot of information based off previous searches, so we've had a good foundation to prepare for this search.
0: And what challenges will you be facing? I know we've had a lot of rain in the past 48 hours, or 24 to 48.
1: Yeah, I was out there yesterday, and it's going to be pretty wet underfoot and passing through the bush. So, but we've got some pretty good conditions today. So,
0: and when will you be setting off?
1: We'll leave Lilydale around 7:30 this morning, and head up into the bush.
0: Okay. Well, best of luck, and really appreciate your time this morning, John.
1: No, thanks very much for having me on.
0: It's a pleasure. Thank you. John Edmonds there. He's one of the organisers searching today. It's day one of the search for missing Scottsdale man Peter Willoughby. As I mentioned, the 76-year-old went missing in bushland near Hollybank Forest Reserve, northeast of Launceston last year. And we wish the team all the very best of luck. It is 13 to 6. Sunny joins us next with Overnight News. Good morning.

0: Locos at 10 to 6. It's Friday. Don't forget, after 7, the classic chart countdown, a nostalgic look at the Australian Top 20. It's this week, back in 1978.
1: As the stars fade and the sun comes up, we hope you've had a restful night, because it's time to dive into the latest news from overnight. From breaking headlines to the quirky and unexpected, let's shoot the breeze with Sunshine Wood.
0: Sunny!
2: With an emphasis on the quirky and unusual.
0: This is what's the point of talking about things that you're going to hear in the news at 6 o'clock?
2: Exactly. We do things differently.
0: We do things differently. Yeah. And that's what the early risers like. They've asked for it.
2: Yes.
0: Haven't you?
2: I'm sure they would.
0: Now, it's been great to have you back in Brekkie for the last couple of days. I think you're going to pull drive next week, and then we're slowly getting you back to where you belong with me. With me.
2: Back in the axolotl suits.
0: Yeah, exactly, exactly. As we sort out some staffing issues, of course, you would have heard yesterday that Andre is moving on to a different career, and his last drive shift will be this afternoon. So make sure you tune in from 4 and wish him well. I doubt that he'll be talking about a rare albino buffalo.
2: No. I don't think anyone else is going to talk about this buffalo. That's why the buffalo needs to be mentioned.
0: Exactly.
2: Rare albino buffalo in Bangladesh, and his nickname Donald Trump for his distinctive blonde tuft. He's got this impressive blonde tuft on his head.
0: So his hair looks like Donald's.
2: And look, because of this tuft, he has been spared the Ed Adar sacrifice, last minute the government intervention, according to Home Security Office. So Donald, he'd been sold for ritual slaughter, and authorities stepped in after a surge of public interest before this festival.
0: This is in Bangladesh.
2: In Bangladesh, yeah. The owner, so Donald was spared. The owner was refunded. And Donnie has been moved to the National Zoo in Dhaka.
0: I wonder how US President Donald Trump feels about that. Oh, he'd love it, actually.
2: Oh, he'd love it.
0: Yeah, it plays
2: any
0: to his
2: publicity
0: strength.
2: Is good publicity.
0: Exactly.
2: I wouldn't mind being, you know, having an albino buffalo named after me, especially when you see the tuft of blonde hair. You'd be like, well, that is impressive.
0: That is impressive. All right, to sports news.
2: Yeah, so Hawthorn, you mentioned.
0: I know.
2: Yeah, the dirty word. St Kilda lost. They didn't just lost, they were smashed. Hawthorn consolidates its top four spot now. Big win over St Kilda as the Saints lose Sam Flanders to a potentially serious Achilles injury. The Hawks were unstoppable. They led early by 509 points at halftime.
0: Can I just stop you there?
2: Oh, what?
0: Have a think.
2: What?
0: 509 points.
2: Yeah, was that not right? Oh, yeah, it's a lot, isn't it?
0: It is.
2: I should just say they led by a lot of points. Not that many, though.
0: 509.
2: Yeah, my typing's really.
0: I would have been in the fetal position.
2: Oh, look, it's the stiff fingers this time of the morning, Kimmy. Yes. I haven't warmed up with my cup of tea yet.
0: So they were leading by a lot.
2: Oh, by early. By not that much. Less than that. But have a guess. Have a guess.
0: I think
2: anyway, look, the Saints did put in a bit of effort in the second half, but they did go down. 119 to 67 at Docklands. So today we've got Super Rugby. There's a few games there. I didn't specify. AFL Carlton are playing Geelong Cats, and NRL the Sharkies are playing the Eagles.
0: I couldn't be happier having you back. Duncan, are you happy? Now to other news, finally.
2: Yes. Look, this is a very serious event. Police in Nebraska said a dog. Now, you wouldn't have thought of this, Kimmy.
0: Probably not.
2: A dog accidentally.
0: Oh, no. Now, I could see how this might happen now that I've had a look.
2: Paws. Come on. They're pads.
0: Okay. So
2: they
0: what's the dog done?
2: They don't have fingers like us. They can't get trigger finger. Fired a loaded shotgun inside a truck.
0: Ooh.
2: Hit a woman who was waiting at a nearby traffic light, but it's a happy ending. She was struck in the arm, and apparently her injuries, they're not life-threatening. She's fine.
0: That's
2: but
0: good.
2: How often do you get to go, oh, shot by a dog?
0: Yeah, got to point out here that I don't think the dog, like in a cartoon, picked the shotty up, aimed it, and used his paw to...
2: His little trigger paws.
0: Yeah. I don't...
2: Trigger pads.
0: I think he probably stepped on it.

0: are reminding gun owners, don't leave a loaded shotgun with a loose dog in the car.
1: Don't ever do that.
0: I mean, you wouldn't think that that's possible, but obviously, I mean, one of my little dogs, you know my pupsters,
1: my little
0: puppuccinos, as I like to call them, one of them's got tiny little paws.
1: What, capable of shooting a shotty?
0: The one with no teeth. It might be possible.
1: Can't eat, kept, but can shoot.
0: Just get two of those three little pats in there. And he's got anger issues.
1: Your issue.
0: Understandably living in my house.
1: Your weekend is sorted. Now, finally, Alex has sent a text saying it's firecracker night Saturday. We'll be talking about that later this morning. Do you know of any public events around Lonnie? You had a look. You said there's one in Newstead. There's one at Grindelwald Resort. There's one in Bridport.
0: Yeah, that's all I could find. There's no distinctive list. So I would recommend get onto your local socials, have an ask around, and you'll find out what's happening.
1: Yeah, Googleize, as you like to say. Sunnywood, thank you.
0: Thanks, Kim.
1: It's 4 to 6. Good morning.

0: Cause I gotta have faith. Ooh, I gotta have faith. Because I gotta have faith. I gotta have faith. One of our early risers enjoying that song, it's George Michael. And Tewkesbury Dave, how long have we got the Golden Girls back together now? Andre is leaving. As I said, Sonny will be on drive next week, and then the Golden Girls, as you like to call us, will be back the following week. Look, it's 6 o'clock, so it's time for the news and then early AM. So we'll catch you on the other side of that.
1: Surviving trouble in the outback.
2: Doesn't matter how well you think you know Australia and the outback, it's going to catch you off guard. And if you're not prepared, it's going to get you.
1: Landline, Sunday, 12:30 on ABC TV and iView.

0: ABC News, good morning. I'm Loretta Loberger. Volunteers who helped find the remains of missing tourist Celine Kremer earlier this year have embarked on another search for a missing person in Tasmania's north. 76-year-old Scottsdale man Peter Willoughby has not been seen since he walked into the Hollybank Reserve north of Launceston to retrieve his car 7 months ago. The new search for Mr. Willoughby starts today and will continue until Sunday. Organiser Alex Smith says about 70 people are taking part.
1: There's about 12 people from the Celine search will be participating in this search. We have 70 people, but they're not all going to be there on the same day. So on any given day, there's about 50 people.
0: The Tasmanian government says it will review the state's land clearing regulations following a campaign from farmers. Clancy Barlin has more.
2: In April, farmer William Ferguson was fined $100,000 for unauthorised clearing of native vegetation and trees at his East Coast farm. Farmer Lindsay White submitted a petition to Parliament calling for a review into the state's vegetation clearing regulations, which he said included excessive penalties. The petition was sponsored by Shooters Farmers and Fishers MP Carlo DeFalco. In Parliament on Thursday, Industry Minister Felix Ellis said a consultation process will begin to review forest practice regulations. Mr. DeFalco says the campaign will continue until meaningful reform is delivered.
0: Turning overseas, and Israel has launched a strike on southern Beirut for the first time in weeks, less than a day after demanding all residents of southern Lebanon leave the area. Middle East correspondent Matthew Doran reports.
3: In recent days, Israel has been intensifying its strikes on claimed Hezbollah targets across southern Lebanon, and on Thursday afternoon it also set its sights on the Lebanese capital. This is all despite a ceasefire technically being in place, announced by the US President Donald Trump in April. Israel says it's responding to a surge in deadly explosive drone attacks from Hezbollah, which have killed a number of soldiers and sent residents of northern Israeli communities scrambling. But dozens of Lebanese have been killed in recent days in that Israeli response, including children, and more than 3,200 have been killed in Lebanon since early March.
0: Meanwhile, US officials say they're closing in on an arrangement to extend their ceasefire with Iran for 60 days, but President Donald Trump has yet to sign off on it. North America correspondent Lauren Day reports.
4: The tentative agreement, which still needs the president's final approval, would reportedly include reopening the Strait of Hormuz with unrestricted access, the US Navy lifting its blockade, a commitment from Iran not to pursue a nuclear weapon, and a US commitment to discuss sanctions relief. Iranian state media says the reports are false. The Trump administration has said a deal was close multiple times before, only for talks to stall. The news comes as the fragile ceasefire between the US and Iran appeared to be on shaky ground, with the two parties trading strikes. Lauren Day, ABC News, Washington.
0: Back home, and Australian company Officeworks is set to move hundreds of highly skilled technology jobs offshore in a trend experts say reflects a lack of local talent. Officeworks will replace its Sydney-based customer service centre with staff in the Philippines and is setting up an office for some sales, technology and AI developers in the Indian city of Bengaluru. University of Sydney International Business Professor Vikas Kumar says while some decisions to offshore jobs are simply about saving money, businesses are finding more talented AI developers in India.
5: We don't have the expertise here in Australia, so it's just not a choice for any firm which wants to offshore this particular work because they can't do it here. So just from an economy standpoint, it just makes more sense to do it in countries such as India.
0: To sport, and Hawthorn has beaten St Kilda 18-11-119 to 9-13-67 to open round 12 of the AFL. The Saints didn't score a single goal in the first half as the Hawks managed an eighth straight victory at Docklands Stadium. Jack Gunston was dominant for the home side, finishing with five goals. Now to Tasmania's weather, there's a moderate flood warning for the South Esk River. For the state, light showers mainly about the west and Bass Strait Islands, developing about the east during the afternoon. A top of 16 degrees for both Burnie and Devonport today, 17 for both Launceston and Hobart. 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
6: Good morning. Welcome to AM. I'm Melissa Clark in Canberra, coming to you from Ngunnawal country and acknowledging other custodians. Negotiating teams for the US and Iran have reportedly agreed to a proposal to extend a ceasefire for 60 days and start talks on Iran's nuclear program. But President Donald Trump has yet to sign off on it, and Tehran hasn't confirmed a deal yet either. Let's bring in North America correspondent Lauren Day in Washington. Lauren, take us through the terms of this tentative agreement.
7: Well, Mel, before we do that, it is really important to note that we've been here several times before. US officials have previously said they were close to a deal with Iran multiple times, only for Iran to dispute that, which they have now done again today, and then for talks to stall. It's also really important to remember that without the president's sign-off, there is no deal. But with all that being said, this deal would reportedly extend the ceasefire for another 60 days, reopen the Strait of Hormuz with unrestricted access, the US Navy would lift its blockade, Iran would commit to not pursuing a nuclear weapon, and the US would commit to discussing sanctions relief and also the release of frozen Iranian funds. So the Treasury Secretary Scott Bessent was asked about this repeatedly earlier at a press conference about whether or not this deal had been finalised. Here's what he told reporters.
8: Everything depends on what the president wants to do, and President Trump is not going to make a bad deal for the American people, for the US, and he was very clear at the cabinet meeting on yesterday what he wants.
6: So that's US Treasury Secretary Scott Bessent there. And Lauren, this all comes as the Trump administration is preparing to perhaps print some new money, a new $250 bill with the president's face on it. What do we know about this?
7: Yeah, this is a pretty remarkable story in the Washington Post this morning, and Scott Bessent confirmed it's true. Apparently, there's a law at the moment so that no living person can be on American currency, but there is proposed legislation in the works to change that so that Donald Trump could have his face on a $250 bill to coincide with the 250th anniversary of the US. Now, obviously, this comes at a time when many Americans are really struggling with the cost of living. There's high petrol prices, high inflation. But Scott Bessent said that he actually saw no problem with it. He didn't think there would be an issue and didn't think the public would be concerned about it. But alongside this lavish ballroom that Donald Trump is currently building, this is likely to be seen as pretty on the nose and pretty out of touch with the American public.
6: North America correspondent Lauren Day. Now, Israel has launched an airstrike on Beirut for the first time in weeks, reportedly targeting a senior Hezbollah official responsible for arming its fighters across Lebanon. The strike came less than a day after Israel demanded all residents in southern Lebanon leave the area, foreshadowing intensifying attacks against the Iranian-backed militant group. Middle East correspondent Matthew Doran reports.
3: The quiet of dawn in Tyre, interrupted by an Israeli missile. The explosion sending a fireball into the sky and large smoke plumes across the city as the Israeli bombardment of southern Lebanon and beyond continues.
9: I am okay and still in Tyre. I am in the old city.
3: The ABC spoke to Hassan, a fisherman living in Tyre.
9: It was a night of horror. Even though they did not hit the old city, I could still feel their presence.
3: Like many others in this community, he's staying put, mostly due to the fact he doesn't have the means to leave and pay for accommodation elsewhere. Doctors at one of the city's hospitals also standing firm, such as surgeon Nasser Farhan.
10: We will not evacuate. On the contrary, we are staying.
3: That's despite Israeli attacks in the area around the Hiram Hospital over the last week, including on Wednesday. It's made it hard to evacuate patients too.
10: The strike was very strong. As usual, the hospital's windows shattered. Only two cars remained in the parking lot and both were destroyed. The false ceiling collapsed, but thankfully no one was injured.
3: Israel says it's attacking the Iranian-backed militant group Hezbollah, and on Thursday it said it had hit 135 targets in just 24 hours, spread across southern Lebanon and further north in the Bekaa Valley. Dozens have been killed in recent days, while Lebanese health authorities say the death toll from Israeli strikes since March, when the current conflict started, is now more than 3,200. Hundreds of the dead are women and children. The Israeli government is insistent it's Hezbollah which is responsible for the deteriorating situation now, as it was when it opened fire on Israel in solidarity with Iran 3 months ago. David Mensah is the Israeli government spokesperson.
11: Since April the 17th, when the ceasefire with Iran first came into place, Iran have been directing Hezbollah terrorists to fire more than 900 rockets at Israel and our armed forces into Israel's sovereign territory and into our security zone. Together with those 900 rockets, 1,300 UAVs.
3: It leads to obvious questions as to whether that ceasefire announced by the US President Donald Trump is still in force. The answer from David Mensah, harder to come by.
11: Matthew, this is one of those questions that I think journalists get a little bit obsessed with. I've told you how the ceasefire is being breached by a terrorist organisation. Our responsibility, and this has been discussed by President Trump, he has shared this truth, that Israel has a duty to defend its own citizens.
3: Representatives of the Israeli and Lebanese governments and militaries are expected to hold another round of talks in Washington on Friday. Hezbollah is not a party to the negotiations. This is Matthew Doran in Jerusalem, reporting for AM.
6: National data shows there's an increasing number of searches for Australians lost or missing in the outback. Some people are rescued, some are found dead, and others are never found at all. That's despite relatively cheap safety devices now making most incidents preventable. Aaron Park reports.
12: Kelly Townsend knows firsthand how deadly the Australian outback can be.
13: I still haven't got my head around the fact that I've lost my son. I don't think I've really accepted the fact that he's still not here, and this is 2 years on.
12: Her 33-year-old son James and 66-year-old ex-husband Ray died during a prospecting trip to the remote Murchison region of Western Australia. She's visiting their final campsite for the first time.
13: They've set up near the trees and they've actually headed off in that direction to go gold prospecting.
12: Their empty camp was reported to police, and after several days of intensive searching, their bodies were found about 2 kilometres away. While their files are still before the coroner, it's believed James and Ray became disorientated and, with no way to call for help, succumbed to the elements.
13: Standing where I know that their last moments of camping were, I don't know whether or not to yell, scream, cry, I just don't know.
12: Amid her grief, Kelly has an urgent message for anyone travelling bush. Carry a personal locator beacon, or PLB, the small device that now retails for as little as $300. It's a message echoed by authorities dealing with an increasing number of people being reported missing.
14: We have seen an increase in land-based search and rescue over recent years. In 24-25, we saw an 11% uptake in the rescues nationally.
12: Alex Burrell chairs the National Search and Rescue Council and says searches are often for locals rather than tourists.
14: I think complacency is a big part of it, and not having a plan if things don't go as planned for them.
12: The case of Brian Brady shows just how quickly things can go wrong. The retired truck driver was camping with friends near the WA town of Kew when he decided to take his metal detector out for a short walk before dinner.
15: I was further than I thought I was, and then I realised I wasn't sure which way was back. I'm thinking this is not good. You bloody idiot. That's what I'm thinking. I call myself that many names.
12: Brian was close to death when he was found by searchers 4 days later and is sharing his story for the first time in the hope others can learn from his ordeal.
15: I'm not going to the toilet now without a tracker. it's that important.
12: Back in the Murchison, Kelly Townsend is wrestling with fresh confusion about what her son and ex-husband were doing in such a hot, isolated place without basic safety equipment. It's a grief she's trying to funnel into keeping others safe.
13: It was preventable, and I suppose that's what the main message would be, is take that little bit more care, spend that few extra $100 and have something that will save your life out there, because the heartache to everybody else is just, there's no words for the heartache.
6: Kelly Townsend ending that report from Erin Park. And you can see more of Erin's report on Landline. That's this Sunday on ABC TV at 12:30. And that's early AM for today. In finance, oil is down. The global benchmark Brent crude is trading at $93.96 a barrel. Gold is stronger at $4,500 an ounce. And the Aussie dollar is up. It's buying 71.6 US cents. I'm Melissa Clark. The time now, it's 6:15.
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17: It is Friday, classic chart countdown after seven, a snapshot of the Australian top 20 this week back in 1978. Our weather for the weekend today kicking off with light showers, mainly about the West and Bass Strait Islands, scattered showers about the West and North tomorrow and Sunday. Temperatures again in those high teens around the state. There is a strong wind warning for the far northwest coast and central north coast, and there's a moderate flood warning for the South Esk River. It is currently 12 degrees in Launceston, 10 in Devonport, Burnie 12, Scottsdale 9, Wynyard and Smithton 12 degrees, 11 on King, 13 on Flick. Chart countdown after 7, a snapshot of the Australian top 20 this week back in 1978. Our weather for the weekend today kicking off with light showers, mainly about the West and Bass Strait Islands, scattered showers about the West and North tomorrow and Sunday. Temperatures again in those high teens around the state. There is a strong wind warning.

Flinders Island, 13 at Strawn, St Helens and Fingal, 11 degrees, and Lyoheny, 3. Well, spinning wheels, sparklers and a big bonfire. Cracker night is tomorrow, and we'll take a look at the rules and regulations coming up next. Not before this request by Brad the Trucker. It is a song called Good Company by the Dead Sea.

0: Brad the Trucker. Personally, I think you smashed it out of the park with that request. Good Company is the name of the song. It's by a band known as the Dead South. They're a folk bluegrass ensemble based in Canada.
1: This is Kim Napier, ABC Northern Tasmania.
0: I wonder if you get into Cracker Night. Well, it's not quite the same as it used to be. Pinwheels hammered into your trees, poars going off left, right and centre, skyrockets in milk bottles and neighbourhood gatherings. But crackers will light up our winter skies tomorrow night. And Shannon Palmer from Bright Star Fireworks is the operations manager, here to take us through the tips and tricks for a successful and safe cracker night. Good morning to you, Shannon.
2: Good morning, Kim. Thanks for having me.
0: Pleasure. Not quite the same as when we were growing up in the 70s and 80s, is it?
2: No. Look, I think it's

0: Very, very different from those times. A lot safer. The products they use these days are, I think the quality control is a lot better. So yeah, no, very different, but still very, very fun, very safe experience.
1: Just expand on that. What is done differently as to years past? Is it legislation that's played a part?
0: Yeah, look, I think a lot of that has played a part in terms of what was sold and what people could get back in those days. So what they do is, I guess, they limit the size and the amount of powder that can go in some of the fireworks. So that obviously makes things a little bit safer. The quality of production is just a lot better. You know, the technology and science around these things has improved. So that just means the things perform a lot more consistently, and there's a lot more safety around the packaging that goes into them. So.
1: Well, we know that clubs and community groups get around Cracker Night. Are more individuals having fireworks on their properties? And is that allowed?
0: Yeah, look, that's allowed. Anyone can have it on their property. They can have it on anyone's property with consent. So it's a real mixed bag. But I guess what we're seeing more and more is groups of people getting together. So, you know, there might be three families, four families, five families, and even a lot of the groups are up around that sort of 100, 150 people sort of mark. So someone's got to organise it, someone's got to organise the bonfire. They've got organised food, music, and a whole range of different things. So there's a big scale from small little shows right up to sort of some of the bigger community events where, you know, it's open to the public and those sort of things. So,
1: And you have to register your Cracker Night, don't you?
0: yes, you do. So you have to get a permit. Very simple process, fill out some paperwork, and you just need to make some certain minimum requirements, which is mostly around distance to things like buildings and livestock and animals and those sort of things.
1: Now, 651 displays were registered last year. Do you know how many have been registered for 2026?
0: Last I looked, I think it was 610 that was up on the website. So
1: Okay.
0: it's sort of hovered around that 650, 600 mark for quite a few years. So yeah, so that's a good number and a good turnout.
1: Now, what website is that yours, and what information is on that site?
0: Look, we've got a lot of information about Cracker Night on our site, and how to get a permit, what's required. It lists all the details and all the questions that people have asked over the years, in terms of what I can I do this, do I have enough space? And there's also some good information on the WorkSafe website.
1: And that's so yours is Bright Star Fireworks.
0: Correct, that's the one, brightstarfireworks.com. Hey.
1: Okay, and then there's the WorkSafe site as well. And can I ask, is it too late to get a permit?
0: It is too late, unfortunately. So the time period is generally around the start of May, or 3 weeks before Cracker Night, is the date that you have to get your paperwork into Service TAS. So too
1: Okay.
0: late for this year, but next year, plan ahead, subscribe to our website for all the news releases, and yeah, it's quite easy to get.
1: Otherwise, drag out your outdoor chair and your blanket and sit there and stare up into the sky.
0: Yeah, look, there's going to be lots of events going on, so I'm sure people will have plenty to see. There's also, I would say, probably the most record number of community events going on. So we try and publicise as many of our clients that are small people that are having community events. So, you know, it can be anywhere from small little RSL clubs to some of the bigger venues, golf clubs. So people can jump on our Facebook page and have a look. If they can't do their own Cracker Night or get to one, jump on, you know, find someone who's doing one in your local area and get along. They'll have
1: Hey,
0: all sorts of stuff going on.
1: thank you for the heads up on that, because specifically we had a text from Alex asking, do we know of any public events around Launceston? So that's a great go-to resource. Shannon, thank you for your time. Enjoy your weekend.
0: No worries. Thanks, Kim. All the best.
1: Thank you. Shannon Palmer there, who is the operations manager with Bright Star Fireworks.
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1: And if you have an event that you'd like us to mention, do get in touch. 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
6: What?

0: Jessica Malloy on ABC Northern Tasmania. Mackenzie has a news update for us in a minute's time, and Meg Whitfield is not delivering the Rural Report today. Of course, it's Friday, Tony Briscoe, and being Friday, the classic chart countdown. It's a snapshot of the Australian Top 20 this week back in 1978, and we'll have that countdown after 7 this morning. Also, look, there's so much. That's just a fraction. But we do have the program for the Beaker Street Festival that's out. We'll find out what we can expect in the north of the state. And we'll ask, how easy is it to actually officially register an animal as a support dog? Is it really just as easy as a doctor's letter that listeners have suggested this week? Or is there a lot more to it? We're going to speak to a GP and continue that conversation that we kicked off at the start of the week. So that should be an interesting heads up after 7:30. Of course, I'd love for you to weigh in on any of the stories you hear by calling 1300 361 688. 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And as always, hit us up through the ABC Listen app. It's 6:30.
1: Search for missing Scottsdale man begins and the state's land clearing regulations to be reviewed. Good morning, this is ABC News for Northern Tasmania. I'm Mackenzie Archer coming to you from Launceston. Volunteers who helped find the remains of missing tourist Celine Cremaire earlier this year have embarked on another search for a missing person in Tasmania's north. 76-year-old Scottsdale man Peter Willoughby has not been seen since he walked into the Hollybank Reserve north of Launceston to retrieve his car 7 months ago. The new search for Mr. Willoughby starts today and will continue until Sunday. Organiser Alex Smith says about 70 people are taking part.
2: There's about 12 people from the Celine search will be participating in this search. We have 70 people, but they're not all going to be there on the same day. So on any given day, there's about 50 people.
1: The Tasmanian government says it will review the state's land clearing regulations following a campaign from farmers. Clancy Barlin has more.
3: In April, farmer William Ferguson was fined $100,000 for unauthorised clearing of native vegetation and trees at his East Coast farm. Farmer Lindsay White submitted a petition to Parliament calling for a review into the state's vegetation clearing regulations, which he said included excessive penalties. The petition was sponsored by Shooters Farmers and Fishers MP Carlo DeFalco. In Parliament on Thursday, Industry Minister Felix Ellis said a consultation process will begin to review forest practice regulations. Mr. DeFalco says the campaign will continue until meaningful reform is delivered.
1: The Tasmanian Greens say the state government's lack of funding for Northwest Regional Hospital upgrades is a disgrace. During last year's election campaign, the Liberals promised more than $170 million for upgrades to the Burnie Hospital, including an inpatient unit and better cancer diagnostic services. In Parliament yesterday, the government faced questioning over why no money was allocated towards the upgrades in last week's state budget. Greens leader Rosalie Woodroffe says it's a broken promise.
4: It's a kick in the guts for people who have been expecting that incredibly important service, and it is just appalling how the Rockliffe government is treating the most needy Tasmanians.
1: Premier Jeremy Rockliffe says the upgrades are part of a 20-year plan and that the government is committed to the investment. An advocate for those affected by family violence says Tasmania needs greater investment in community services for victim survivors as the government proposes significant family violence law reforms. The changes would aim to clarify coercive control behaviours, extend the time a coercive control victim survivor has to report their abuse from 1 year to 2, and introduce a levy for offenders. And gender equality head Alina Thomas says the proposed changes should be commended, but amending the legal system is only one part of tackling family violence.
5: What I would like to see is, while we do look at continuing to reform the legislative response, that we're also continuing to invest in the community-based responses where victim survivors are currently waiting up to 3 years to talk to a specialist family violence worker.
1: the life and work of beloved ABC presenter and musician James Valentine will be celebrated at a public service in Sydney Town Hall, Gavin Coote reports.
6: The memorial service will honour the life, career and spirit of James Valentine, who hosted radio and television shows across the ABC for 30 years. He was most notable for presenting the 7.02 ABC Sydney Afternoons radio show for more than 20 years, but was also a successful musician. Valentine died aged 64 last month using voluntary assisted dying, 2 years after being diagnosed with cancer. Today's service will be hosted by former presenter Richard Glover, who shared a long on-air friendship with Valentine.
1: 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There's a moderate flood warning for the South Esk River.

0: partly cloudy, 16. Devonport, cloudy, also 16. Launceston, morning fog, 17. Hobart, a shower or two, 17. 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For more news anytime, visit the ABC News website.
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2: Hello, Tony Briscoe. It seems like ages since I've chatted with you.
3: Hello, Kim. How are you going?
2: I'm doing okay. First full week back at work.
3: Terrific.
2: And I think I've coped okay. I'll probably sleep a bit on the weekend.
3: Yeah. You've got a new addition, haven't you?
2: I have. Little baby Daphne. She's just so gorgeous. Everyone says that. But yeah really thrilled to be a nanny. Didn't think I would. Isn't it weird, you know? I would have thought, nah, too young for that. But it's just like, no, it's got in. I'm a nanny. I'm a grandparent.
3: Me too. Look, me too. I mean, my first one was almost 18 years ago.
2: Oh, really?
3: And I'm only 25.
2: Oh, it's remarkable, isn't it? just defying logic, all logic.
3: You believe that, you believe anything. All right, coming up today, Kim, the passionate dairy farmer who also has a passion for the cow collars.
4: A lot of people have got that perception it's just about virtual fencing. The cow health side of things is incredible. You can see how much time they've spent walking around the paddock, eating, ruminating what they've eaten and things like that. So you can keep a real good track on your cow's health.
3: And a check on the weather in around about 10 minutes from now. But first, war thousands of kilometres away from Australian farms is quietly reshaping what gets planted and what will be available at supermarkets in the future. Fertiliser supply chains are tightening, prices are surging, and farmers are questioning what to plant and how to reduce their reliance on expensive fertilisers. It begs the question, is there another way? Bec Pridham reports.
5: Across the rolling hills of Sunnyside in Tasmania's northwest, dairy cows graze on lush green grass. Synthetic fertiliser hasn't been used on these paddocks for more than a decade. Organic dairy farmer Mark Lambert remains focused on keeping his soils healthy by striking the right pH balance and growing at least three grass, clover and herb species to bring in more nutrients.
6: Yeah, everything just starts to work. It starts to recover, starts to get off what we as organic farmers call the drug of urea, the drug of your nitrogen. And it works. Like, farmers farm this way for thousands upon thousands of years. We've been following this chemical farming pathway for

0: dolomite and gypsum, and recycles nutrients from cow manure. And selling his milk to the organic market comes with a better price guarantee, which compensates for lower yields.
1: So could we grow more grass with nitrogen? Yes. Is it healthier grass? No. When a farmer farms high input, they need high output to make a profit. But when you farm low input, you need lower output to make a profit. And that profit can be the same whether you're high or low input and output. The dollars can be the same at both extremes. And that works for any industry.
0: About 20 kilometres north, apple and wine grape grower Marcus Burns is taking a hybrid approach. He's still using synthetic fertiliser, but in smaller quantities.
2: We've been using less of it. Main reason because there's better ways to grow. We sort of view nitrogen as in probably urea as like a sugar to a human. It's good for a short fix, not really sustainable and not achieving the best outcomes for flavours and growth of our fruit.
0: He's using more natural supplements, including a silicon made in Australia from crushed glass, which helps elements in the ground become more available to the plant.
2: Working within our own environment, and it's becoming a little bit more circular with what we're using, like putting humates back into the soil, creating the environment for all the organisms in the soil to do their job more naturally. It's not 100% answer to the problem, but it goes a long way to helping the problem.
0: But fertiliser, including urea, still remains part of the mix.
2: We're not dropping all of our tools because we still need to add some sort of fertiliser, particularly if something is super deficient, which we often get in our soil reports. And going forward, the sustainable way is to get this balance where everything's available to the produce that you're trying to grow through more natural means.
0: The University of Tasmania has been studying how to reduce nitrogen on dairy farms while still maintaining high pasture growth and milk production. Researchers play with different variables at four mini working farms, and the preliminary data has unearthed some promising results. Here's Tasmania Institute of Agriculture Research Fellow Zach Beachy-Gradwell.
3: Our research shows that we can halve nitrogen from 300 to 150 kilograms, provided we have enough white clover in our pastures. So white clover is the key to reducing nitrogen dependence in dairy pastures because white clover itself fixes nitrogen.
0: But it's not an overnight process.
3: You have to invest in, for example, resowing paddocks and improving baseline fertility and possibly adjusting some grazing management practices to get that white clover in the first place. Because if you don't have the white clover and then you reduce nitrogen, you will face a bit of a production penalty. So it is a little bit of a long game, you know. You probably do have to be a bit patient, and it's not going to solve a crisis next spring in fertiliser prices, but it can improve your system resilience over time.
0: Independent agronomist Chris Cheek says for many farmers,

0: Soil testing labs have been inundated with samples as farmers try to cut back on synthetic fertiliser where they can. Chris says alternatives like chicken manure and feedlot and poppy waste are effective, but can be difficult to balance and are both finite and expensive. As for regenerative or organic processes, he says most farmers are interested, but it realistically only suits cattle.
1: I think there's a misconception that the transition from traditional agriculture into regen or organic is a simple one, and it's a choice. And the reality is that it's a financial decision more than anything else. Probably all farmers are reasonably asset rich, but they have enormous overdrafts and mortgages that most people couldn't deal with. And the pressure of that means that they are forced into doing things as cheap as possible. And in almost all circumstances, that means synthetic fertiliser, even right now.
2: Yeah, independent agronomist Chris Cheek ending that report by Beck Pridham.
3: Our texter here says, re the fertiliser, is smudging still a practice or is there a reason not to do it these days?
2: You asked me that first thing on Friday.
3: Oh, I don't know. This is happy for you to say, look, Google it.
2: I'll go maybe. Yeah, you better Google it.
3: Google it.
2: And while we're talking about funny names, you get the chance to call yourself what you want when Daphne says, hello.
3: Nanny Kim.
2: Nanny. It's not going to be. I see you as a granny.
3: Oh, get out. That's going too far.
2: Well, you're there now, so I wonder what else.
3: Nanny, what are you? Just pop?
2: I'm Pa.
3: Pa, okay.
2: Yeah, it's quite easy.
3: Yeah, that's easy.
2: But when I was teaching the youngest, you know, how to say Pa, he just kept looking at me and I'm thinking, it's the easiest word in the world to say. Why can't you just say Pa? It took him about 8 months before he said, Pa.
3: Pa. Well, I am all up for whatever she sort of, you know how... If she tries to say nanny and it comes out as ninny or whatever, you know, I'm happy to go with that.
2: Or many, many.
3: Manny. Yeah.
2: I wonder what funny names that grandmothers and grandfathers called out there. I wonder if there's anything.
3: Well, let's ask. That's all we can do. What are you called? Are you one of these grandparents that like to be called Mimi? Or my sister, when she became a grandparent, she wanted to be called Lolly.
2: Lolly.
3: Yeah. And her husband, Pop, Lollipop.
2: She's a sucker for a good name.
3: Well, Sonny says Gam Gam. So, tell us, what are you called as a grandparent? 0467 922 917, the number to text. It's 6:45.
2: Now, our next guest has a real passion for the dairy industry, even after almost two decades of early morning starts for milking. I dropped into a dairy at Ooze to meet the manager of the farm, who also has a passion for the special collars which steer the cows around the farm.
4: G'day, I'm Dale Barton. I'm a dairy farm manager for Compass Agri Australia at Pindari Dairy at Ooze. I've been dairy farming now for 17 years. Started originally from Brisbane, where there is no dairy farms, so milk come from the supermarket, not a cow. Moved to Tasmania when I was 14. Moved up with my father, we moved up north, and then started farming when I was 21. Decided to give it a go and spent 5 years up on the northwest coast and then shifted over to Victoria for a bit of a change and then come back to Tassie in 2018 and started working for Compass.
2: Up in the northwest, you were with Woolnorth at the time.
4: Yep.
2: How was that?
4: At Woolnorth up there, cold, cold and wet, beautiful place. Loved it. That was obviously my introduction to dairy farming. Probably the best thing that came about was the people on the farms that I went to. So I actually went up there just to start off as a casual milker. And day one, the first bloke I sort of worked with asked me, what makes you want to get into farming? And I said to him, I heard the money's good. His response was, if that's your attitude, you should probably pack your stuff and get on your bike.
2: See you later.
4: This isn't going to be the job for you. And virtually just said to me straight out, dairy farming's a job where if you're not willing to try and enjoy it or if you're not passionate about it, you're not going to like it. So don't do it for the money.
2: Well, you must love it.
4: Love it now, yeah. Originally, when I first moved out here at 14, especially up the northwest there between Burnie and Smithton, every man and his dog owns a dairy farm or their family owns a farm or their neighbour's a farmer and everybody's milking and everything else. And at first, my original thoughts were, you're all bloody crazy. Who wants to be up at that hour of the morning milking cows?
2: Yeah.
4: And

0: somebody convinced me one day to give it a go, and 17 years later, I'm still doing it.
1: Tell us about Compass. What's the setup with Compass here in the Derwent Valley? There's a few dairies owned by the company, isn't there?
0: Yeah, so Compass currently have 7 dairy farms that we own. One in Plenty, one at Gretna, 1, 2, 3, 4 here in Ouse, and one up at Cressy. Yeah, pretty good little setup, really.
1: And do you like Ouse compared to the Northwest?
0: Love it. I loved Woolnorth. But when it rains, it rains.
1: It rains,
0: and when it blows, it blows.
1: And when it doesn't rain in Ouse, it doesn't rain, does it?
0: And polar opposite. It's unbelievable. When you speak to some people about Ouse, they just can't fathom that. The first year I moved here in 2018 and started with Compass, I was actually across the road on one of their other farms. I come in December, so it was obviously summer, and my partner is from Victoria. It was her first time ever in Tasmania. And I told her, you'll love Tassie, it's a nice, cool place. And we moved to Ouse in summer, it was 40 degrees. And she was not overly impressed about it.
1: So. Not impressed. Tell us about the cows here. What sort of cows have you got? How many?
0: We milk 500 here. At peak, about 530. We've got 25 aside herringbone dairy. And they're very mixed breed sort of herd. A few Jerseys, few Frisians and whatnot in there, so... More of a crossbreed herd at the moment, yeah. I took over this farm March last year, and in that time we've built ourselves a pretty good team of people. So people who are passionate about dairy farming. We actually have a Chilean backpacker who started in November 24 and had never milked in her life, and now this is what she wants to make a career of. So She sort of doesn't want to go back to Chile and continue her life there. She wants to stay in Australia and keep farming, which is really awesome. The early mornings can be a pain, but if you've got a good team, and I think the big thing is rotating it around, not expecting them to do it all the time and thinking, I've met a lot of people with the attitude of, I'm the manager, I shouldn't have to milk. And yeah. I'm more of a... one of my mentors early in my career always said to me, don't ever ask your staff to do something you're not willing to go and do yourself. So... And you treat everybody equal and you're all out there doing the same thing. It gets a lot of respect out of your staff. So.
1: Now, when I got here, the first thing when I got out of the car, I saw all these black things hanging on the outside of the building and beeping. And I'm thinking, Halter.
0: Yeah.
1: Am I right?
0: Yeah. So in 2023, Compass decided to adopt the Halter system on a couple of farms and try them out. It went really well. The farm managers of those particular farms were happy with it, so we've decided to implement it across all our farms.
1: And what's it been like?
0: Unbelievable. I think originally when it first came out, a lot of people sort of thought, oh, is it worth the money? Me personally, I think it is. A lot of people have got that perception it's just about virtual fencing. And oh, yeah, sweet, we don't have to put up a break fence anymore. But it's so much more. It's so much more. You can get the cow health side of things is incredible. You can see how much time they've spent walking around the paddock, eating, ruminating what they've eaten and things like that. So you can keep a real good track on your cow's health.
1: Barton, the manager of the Pindari Dairy at Ouse, who's a passionate dairy farmer, and more of Dale's story on the Country Hour from midday.
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1: And Michael Conway joins us from the Bureau. G'day, Michael.
4: G'day, Tony.
1: What's the weather doing at the moment?
4: It's a pretty settled day. There's a slight chance of a little drizzly shower mainly this evening around the north. But the story is we're getting a bit of a west-to-northwesterly flow tomorrow as a trough approaches from the west, which will move over on Sunday. It's not a very strong one, but it will bring a few showers pretty much through the whole north of 2 to 5 millimetres, that sort of range. Fines up a little on Monday, mainly fine day Monday, but then a more substantial trough moves over on Tuesday, bringing it could well bring 15 to 30 millimetres through the north in most places.
1: Okay, for the start of winter, what sort of temperatures today, Michael?
4: Yeah, we're looking at 17 for Launceston today, and I won't go through them all. 16 to 17 is the rule. Sheffield's different, 15, and Strawn on 15. But, pretty much 16 or 17.
1: Now, warnings. Do we have any flood warnings?
4: We do. We have a moderate flood warning for the South Esker. That's for Llewellyn, and it's more like there's minor levels expected at Lewis Hill and Fingal. There's a strong wind warning tomorrow for the far northwest and the central north coasts.
1: And the coastal waters in swell.

0: Yeah, generally the winds out there today, west to northwesterly, 5 to 15 knots. They'll be increasing to 20 knots about the north during the afternoon. About the east coast, winds will tend south to southwesterly, 10 to 15 knots during the day. And in the north, there's a northeasterly below 1 metre. The northeasterly swell, east to northeasterly swell in the east, picks up to 1.5 to 2.5 metres, so a bit of a enhanced easterly swell there.
1: Okay, and the wave rider.
0: Yeah, it's at 1.8 metres at the moment, reaching up to 3.4 metres as a maximum wave height.
1: Beauty. Thank you, Michael.
0: Thanks, Tony. See ya.
2: At 8 to 7, we've had, sorry to interrupt you, a couple of texts. Tewkesbury Dave is known as Farm Pop, and Mike says his 1.5-year-old granddaughter calls him Bar-Bar, and he loves it. She just said it, and we went with it.
1: Bar-Bar.
2: Yeah.
1: I wouldn't mind that.
2: Yeah. So we were asking this morning, if you're a grandparent, what are you called?
1: What are you called? My wife's called Nani by
2: what?
1: The by
2: why
1: the boys.
2: Nani?
1: Nani, just a, it's a Nan, it's a... Yeah, I think it's a Middle East name, I think.
2: Because is your wife Middle Eastern?
1: No, the first born baby was born in Dubai. So I think, and she went over there for a couple of months to sort of mind him, well, because they had to go back to work. And I think that what they call the minders of the babies were Nannies.
2: Okay, well, Sonny's Croatian and they use Marnie.
1: Marnie.
2: Yeah.
1: It's close.
2: Yeah, nice one. All right, well, you enjoy your weekend, won't you?
1: Yeah, and I've got to remind you, Larissa Smith will be at the Campbelltown show today and we shall cross to her to see what's going on.
2: Excellent. It is a popular show, that, running today and tomorrow. Tony Briscoe, enjoy your weekend.
1: You too.
2: It is 6 to 7.
3: It's Breakfast with Kim Napier. ABC Northern Tasmania.
2: Patrick says, I'm a very traditional granddad to our son's 3-year-old. However, my wife is Daddy Ma. Hope I've said that correctly, reflecting her Indian Mauritian heritage. Thank you, Patrick. Outside of the standard grandma, granny, nanny, poppy, pop, grandpa, what do your grandkids call you? Text me on 0467 922 917. And Harry from the dairy says, I've been enjoying the Dairy Talk Rural Report this morning, so can I hear cows with guns? That's always a fun one. And hey, it's Friday, right? 6 to 7. Good morning.
4: Fat and docile, big and dumb. They look so stupid, they aren't much fun. Cows aren't fun. They eat to grow, grow to die, die to be et at the hamburger fry. Cows well done. Nobody thunk it, nobody knew. No one imagined the great cow guru. Cows are one. He hid in the forest, read books with great zeal. He loved Che Guevara, a revolutionary veal. Cows say tongue. He spoke about justice, but nobody stirred. He felt like an outcast, alone in the herd. Cow doll drums. He mooed, we must fight, escape or we'll die. Cows gathered around, cause the stakes were so high. Bad cow pun. But then he was captured, stuffed into a crate, loaded onto a truck where he rode to his fate. Cows are bummed. He was a scrawny calf who looked rather woozy. No one suspected he was packing an Uzi. Cows with guns. They came with a needle to stick in his thigh. He kicked for the groin. He pissed in their eye. Cow well hung. Knocked over a tractor and ran for the door. 6 gallons of gas flowed out on the floor. Run, cows, run. He picked up a bullhorn and jumped up on the hay. We are free-roving bovines. We run free today.

crashed the gate in a great stampede, tipped over milk truck, torched all the feed. Cows have fun. 60 police cars were piled in a heap, covered in cow pies, covered up deep. Much cow dung. Black smoke rising, darkening the day. 12 burning McDonald's, have it your way.

guns. The president said, enough is enough, these uppity cattle, it's time to get tough. Cow dung flung. The newspapers gloated, folks sighed with relief. Tomorrow at noon, they would all be ground beef. Cows on buns. The cows were surrounded, they waited and prayed. They mooed their last moos, they chewed their last hay. Cows outgunned. The order was given to turn cows to whoppers, enforced by the might of 10,000 coppers. But on the horizon, surrounding the shoppers, came the deafening roar of chickens in choppers.

0: That's Harry from the Dairy suggesting that, enjoying the dairy talk on the Rural Report this morning. Of course, it's Cows with Guns on ABC Northern Tasmania. Asking you if you're a grandparent, what do your grandchildren call you? This listener says, my grandson calls my wife Wawa. Do text me on 0467 922 917. Now, coming up after the extended 7 o'clock news update, we are going to head over to David Dowsett, who will give us a snapshot, a countdown of the Australian Top 20 this week back in 1978. Also still to come on the program this morning, the Beaker Street Festival program is out and we will find out what we can expect in the north of the state. So plenty to come at 7 o'clock.
1: What native plants can you use to grow a hedge at your place? This Sunday, botanist and nursery owner Ray Young in to share her tips on the big and small. With me, Lucy Cutting, this Sunday from 10 a.m. on ABC Northern Tasmania.

0: In ABC News at 7, Israel continues to launch strikes on southern Lebanon as the US reportedly closes in on a tentative agreement to extend a ceasefire with Iran. Volunteers who helped find the remains of missing tourist Celine Cremer earlier this year embark on another search for a missing person in Tasmania's north, and an Australian cave diver heading to central Laos to help with the rescue of five men trapped deep in a flooded cave. Good morning, I'm Loretta Loberger. The Israeli government says Hezbollah's ongoing attacks on Israeli soldiers and communities in the north of the country is forcing it to launch strikes across southern Lebanon. Here's Middle East correspondent Matthew Doran.
1: Yesterday, Israel demanded all residents of southern Lebanon leave the area ahead of further strikes by the military on the Iranian-backed militant group Hezbollah. It was the first sweeping displacement order since the US president announced a ceasefire in Lebanon in April, and followed days of intense strikes in the south, killing dozens of Lebanese, including children. The Israeli government insists it's Hezbollah breaching the ceasefire, launching hundreds of rockets and drones at Israel, and that it's exercised

0: exercising self-defence, refusing to be drawn on whether the surge in fighting means the ceasefire is shattered. More than 3,200 have been killed by Israeli strikes in Lebanon since March.
1: Meanwhile, US negotiators are reportedly closing in on a tentative agreement to extend the ceasefire and launch talks on Iran's nuclear program, but the president is yet to give his final approval. North America correspondent Lauren Day reports.
2: US officials have said they were close to a deal with Iran multiple times before, only for Iran to dispute that and talks to stall. The current agreement, reportedly on the table, includes a 60-day extension of the ceasefire, in which shipping through the Strait of Hormuz will be unrestricted. The US naval blockade will be lifted, Iran will commit to not pursue a nuclear weapon, and the US will commit to discussing sanctions relief and releasing frozen Iranian funds. Iranian state media has said the reports an agreement has been finalised were false, and Tehran would notify the public when that happened.
1: Iranian state media is reporting that US aircraft has been destroyed near the southern coast of the country. It follows reports of explosions in Bushehr that state media said was caused by air defences engaging with aircraft. Locally now, and volunteers who helped find the remains of missing tourist Celine Cremer earlier this year have embarked on another search for a missing person in Tasmania's north. 76-year-old Scottsdale man Peter Willoughby has not been seen since he walked into the Hollybank Reserve north of Launceston to retrieve his car 7 months ago. The new search for Mr. Willoughby starts today and will continue until Sunday. Organiser Alex Smith says about 70 people are taking part.
3: There's about 12 people from the Celine search will be participating in this search. We have 70 people, but they're not all going to be there on the same day. So on any given day, there's about 50 people.
1: Independent Upper House member Ruth Forrest says she's deeply disappointed that the state government has not responded to her concerns about a leaked email and is now considering escalating her complaint. On Wednesday, Ms. Forrest said an email sent on her behalf to the Department of Premier and Cabinet had been leaked to a media outlet. The email requested ministers and departmental staff not wear strong perfumes and aftershave to upcoming budget estimates hearings because she and others have experienced adverse reactions in the past. Ms. Forrest says she's disappointed the government has not responded to her demand for an investigation and a formal apology.
4: Disappointed at the lack of respect shown to a member of this parliament. Disappointed at the complete absence of communication from a government who speaks constantly of accountability and transparency and signed up to our code of conduct. And disappointed most of all at the lack of any genuine commitment to ensuring this is a safe, respectful workplace.
1: An advocate for those affected by family violence says Tasmania needs greater investment in community services for victim survivors as the government proposes significant family violence law reforms. The changes would aim to clarify coercive control behaviours, extend the time a coercive control victim survivor has to report their abuse from 1 year to two, and introduce a levy for offenders. In gender equality head Alina Thomas says the proposed changes should be commended, but amending the legal system is only one part of tackling family violence.
5: What I would like to see is while we do look at continuing to reform the legislative response, that we're also continuing to invest in the community-based responses where victim survivors are currently waiting up to 3 years to talk to a specialist family violence worker.
1: The first vessel in Australia's maritime strategic fleet has been secured about a year after it was due. Political reporter Lexi Junawick reports.
6: The federal government has announced large cargo ship, the ANL Kokoda, as the first of up to 12 privately owned, commercially operated, Australian flagged and crewed vessels in its strategic fleet. ANL Kokoda will be used to deliver supplies such as fertiliser and equipment in the event of natural disasters or supply chain disruptions. Infrastructure Minister Catherine King says recent global events have emphasised the importance of Australia having a resilient domestic maritime sector. The government had promised to name the winning tender for the first three ships in early 2025, but the deadline was missed.
1: Former Prime Minister Tony Abbott is expected to be named the Liberal Party's new federal president on day one of the Liberal Party's federal council. Mr Abbott will be the only nominee for the position after former Foreign Minister Alexander Downer dropped out of the contest.

0: The new role will mark a return to politics for Mr Abbott after he lost his Sydney seat of Warringah at the 2019 federal election to independent Zali Steggall. Overseas again, and officials in Africa say money they've been promised to address Ebola in the Democratic Republic of Congo is not filtering through. Here's Europe correspondent Elias Kluwer.
1: There have been at least 246 deaths as a result of the Bundibugyo strain of the Ebola virus. There are also over 1,000 suspected cases, with at least 8 of them in neighbouring Uganda. The Africa Centre for Disease Control say they've been promised about $700 million to address the spread of the disease, say the promise for funding has fallen to about $400 million. Medical professionals face huge challenges accessing the epicentre of the virus, which is close to an active war zone. Meanwhile, the hosts of the FIFA World Cup have said they will implement measures to deal with fans travelling from Africa for the tournament, but they're yet to provide any details.
0: An Australian cave diver is heading to central Laos to assist in the rescue of 5 men trapped deep in a flooded cave. Southeast Asia correspondent Tim Swanston reports.
2: South Australian diver Josh Richards is on his way to central Laos to be part of an international diving team being assembled in a bid to rescue the group of men. The 5 men entered a cave in central Laos last week looking for gold when heavy rain triggered flash flooding and landslides that trapped them in. They were discovered on Wednesday afternoon when 2 rescue divers forming part of a search and rescue team found them. Those divers have been bringing the men food and water. Options are being explored on how to get the men out, including draining the cave, but the weather in central Laos will prove crucial as to if that will work.
0: A man planning to attack a Taylor Swift concert in Vienna nearly 2 years ago has been sentenced to 15 years in prison by an Austrian court. The court has found the 21-year-old defendant, an Austrian citizen known only as Baron A, in line with Austrian privacy rules, guilty on charges including those related to the concert. The man's lawyer says he pleaded guilty to the charges related to the concert plot during the opening day of the trial last month. Now with sport, here's Jared Coote.
3: St Kilda has had its slowest start to a match since 1957 in an 18-goals-11-119 to 9-13-67 loss to Hawthorn in the AFL. The Saints trailed by 50 points at halftime and only managed to score 5 points in the opening 2 terms. The home side then kicked 6 goals in the third quarter, but it wasn't enough as they also lost Sam Flanders to an Achilles injury. St Kilda coach Ross Lyon says he takes responsibility for the poor start.
4: Well, we've been the best starting team in the AFL and we didn't do that tonight. And we wanted to attack the game, but we probably went over the hill and it was not balanced and composed, and that sits with me.
3: Australian tennis player Daria Kasatkina is through to the third round of the French Open after beating Swiss player Susan Bendecki in straight sets. Fellow Australian Kimberly Birrell lost in a final set tiebreak to Ukraine's Oleksandra Alienkova.

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1: Don't know what happened to Loretta there. Let's hope she's okay. It is 10 past seven. If you're a grandparent, what does your grandchild call you? I love this. Most of my grandchildren call me Granny, but for some reason, Ollie, who's five, has always called me Yaya, which is Greek for grandmother. We have no idea where that came from, as we have no Greek heritage. I love that. Very cute, though. And I had a grandmother named Alice, and us kids had to call her Allie when one of my daughters suggested Ninny for me. I also balked. Thanks for that, Maggie. Happy Friday to you, says Egg from Bellingham. I'm called Gra, and my grandmother was named Mamu. I like that. My grandson usually calls me Nan. They have also been known to call me the ancient baggage. Iris from Trevellyn. And Alison, I'm Nana Poodle. Unsure why, but grandkids 2 and 4 use that. Funny. Looks at daycare and preschool pickup when they call out, Nana Poodle! I love that. What does your grandchild call you if you are lucky enough to be a grandparent? Text me on 0467 922 917. More of your texts shortly, but next, the classic chart countdown, a snapshot of the Australian Top 20 this week in 1978.

That was the year Garfield, the lasagna-loving cat, debuted. Disco dominated. I wonder if that will be reflected in the countdown. It was the year of our very first NASA female astronaut, Sally Ride. Here in Tasmania, the Tasman Limited ran its last passenger train. And since then, of course, there have been lots of conversations regarding light rail and passenger trains, the return of those. And what were we listening to? What were the new entries, the climbers, the fallers, and who had the prize number one spot of Australia's best-selling single this week in 1978? We will find out after this song from that year for the Rolling Stones.

0: That's the Rolling Stones and Miss You. It was released on Rolling Stones Records in May 1978, and it was released as the first single 1 month in advance of their album Some Girls, and it actually did end up going on to be a number one hit around the world, but not in today's countdown. So to find out what was the number one song this week in Australia back in 1978, here's David Dowsett.
1: This is the Classic Chart Countdown Top 20 for this week in 1978. Where we find two new entries, six climbers, eight on the slide and four non-movers. Into the chart we go at number 20. The first of those two new entries, straight in at 24, Sweep with Love Is Like Oxygen. Dropping two to 19, Shut Down, Turn Off, that's the Little River Band. And climbing two to 18, Village People with San Francisco.

tumbling 5-17. John Paul Young with Standing in the Rain, but that's not his only song of the chart this week. And tumbling 2-16, Skyhooks with Women in Uniform. Dropping 2-15, Wings with A Little Luck. And climbing 4-14, Van Halen with You Really Got Me. Down 2-13, If I Had Words, that's Scott Fitzgerald and Yvonne Keeley. And tumbling 3-12, Billy Joel with Just the Way You Are. Falling 4-11, Dan Hill with Sometimes When We Touch. We're into the top 10 biggest selling singles this very week back in 1978. And at number 10, that's where we find the highest of those two new entrants. Straight in at number 10, it's Scottish singer-songwriter Gerry Rafferty with Baker Street.

That's the highest of entry, straight at a number 10. Jerry Rafferty, Baker Street. Back to the classic chart we go. We've reached number 9. There's a climber there, up one place for Yvonne Elliman with If I Can't Have You. Tumbling 3 to 8, Bob Welch with Ebony Eyes. And climbing 1 to number 7, the Bee Gees, Night Fever. And at number 6, that's where we find the highest climber this week, scorching up 13 places to number 6 for a singer born in Scotland but emigrated to Australia with his family at the age of 11. It's John Paul Young with Love Is in the Air. Love is in the air.

0: As the highest climber up 13 to number 6 for John Paul Young, Love Is In The Air. Back to the classic chart we go. We've reached the top 5 biggest selling singles in Australia this very week back in 1978. And as a climber at number 5, up one place for Barry Manilow with Can't Smile Without You. Number 4, non-mover there, same place as last week for Meat Loaf with You Took The Words Right Out Of My Mouth. And we're into the big top 3 at number 3. Second song in the top 20 from the Bee Gees this week, non-mover, same place as last week with Staying Alive. At number 2, non-mover there as well, same place as last week for Eruption featuring Precious Wilson with I Can't Stand The Rain. So what was Australia's biggest selling single this very week back in 1978? It's a non-mover, same place as last week. Second week at number 1 for a song inspired by the 1847 novel by Emily Bronte, written in a single evening at the age of 18 by English singer-songwriter Kate Bush. This is Wuthering Heights.
1: I think you meant Bronte. Enjoy. 21 past 7.

0: song this week in Australia back in 1978. Wuthering Heights and Kate Bush. It's 25 past seven.
1: Are there any winners in the cost of living crisis? What's causing the algal bloom?
2: Questions. They've never been more important. So the one thing we'll never question is our duty to keep asking. ABC News. Keep asking.
0: You're with Kim Napier on ABC Northern Tasmania, and the search for missing Scottsdale man Peter Willoughby is about to get underway. The 76-year-old went missing in bushland near Hollybank Forest Reserve, which is northeast of Lonnie, last year. Now, the search has been organised by the same independent search team who found Perish Belgian backpacker Celine Cremer. And one of the organisers, John Edmonds, spoke to me early this morning and said today's approach will be similar to the search for Celine.
3: Definitely the same sort of principles we're using, a grid and a very thorough line search.
0: Where will that search focus?
3: We're sort of split up into four teams this time. That's sort of something a little bit different than the Cremer search, so we'll be a little bit spread out.
0: And is that because it's a totally different landscape?
3: Yeah, it's a lot drier eucalyptus sort of forest, and it just gives us the flexibility to split up into four teams, and I guess it's very hard to know exactly the direction that Peter went, so hence we're just spread out a little bit.
0: And how many of you in those four teams?
3: Yeah, so there's about 13 in each team.
0: That's quite the search team, isn't it?
3: That's it, but I think we've got enough leadership and experience.
0: We know police have failed to find Peter Willoughby in previous searches after he went missing trying to retrieve his vehicle. They used choppers, drones, and even went into the bush on horseback. Outside of this grid system, how will this search be different?
3: I guess our lines will probably be a lot closer together. People will be a lot closer together. And just it's a process of elimination, just knocking off each grid at a time. And police have been really good and supportive. They've given us a lot of information based off previous searches, so we've had a good foundation to prepare for this search.
0: And what challenges will you be facing? I know we've had a lot of rain in the past 48 hours, or 24 to 48.
3: Yeah, I was out there yesterday, and it's going to be pretty wet underfoot and passing through the bush. But we've got some pretty good conditions today.
0: Well, best of luck, and really appreciate your time this morning.
3: Thanks very much for having me on.
0: Yeah, best of luck to all the searchers. John Edmonds, one of the organisers of the search for missing Scottsdale man. And Peter Willoughby speaking to me earlier this morning on Breakfast.
4: It's Breakfast with Kim Napier, ABC Northern Tasmania.
0: 27 past seven with regards to the classic chart countdown. JT says Wuthering Heights. I remember all the girls loved it. And Tommy says, well, I guess Leon will be happy with that number one. Lucky you played the Stones first off. Phew. Mama was what our mum. Oh, and then I'll get to the rest of that email later. That text later, Tommy. Leon away still. David Riley in
5: yes,
0: the chat.
5: Still away. He'll be back on Monday. Never fear, Kim. But really looking forward to it. I think we might even dive a little bit deeper into that that search that's underway today up in the northeast. And try and catch up with another one of the volunteers. I mean, it really has been the search for Celine Cremer, I think, has really galvanised a real sort of community resolve on this one. Did you catch the Australian story, the two-part series?
0: It was incredible. It was incredible. And, of course, this is an independent search team with, you know, finding Celine Cremer. They now are embarking on not just the search for Peter Willoughby, but other missing people as well. So got to wish them luck.
5: Yeah. Look, it's really touching. So, look, I reckon that's worth a little bit more of a look, even on Brekkie this morning. But, look, it's Friday, but we are diving into a bit of politics. It's been a political couple of weeks, of course, with the handing of the budget and the budget replies. Rosalie Woodruff is going to join us, Greens leader. The Greens have unveiled their alternative budget this week. And, look, we're sort of presenting, I think, what is two very different visions of Tasmania's future economy here. The Greens have, in their alternative budget, basically said, here's what we reckon. Scrap the stadium, hit the big industries harder with taxes and royalties, and use that money not to cut the spending to the public service, but actually to increase it. But we're also going to have on Paul Lennon. There's a blast from the past, Kim.
0: Do you know? I may have mentioned this, and you can find it. Yeah. I'll find it and send it to you. Mm. But back in the day, before things were boring on radio and politically correct, he was...
5: Speak for yourself.
0: Well, he's a massive... Yeah, well, okay. He's a massive Cats fan, right? And I'm a long-suffering Saints fan. Mm-hmm. And they were either in the prelim or a grand final. And there was a bet placed that if the Saints lost, I had to pash him. I did. Made front page news of the Mercury. There's me and Bluey Lennon, him donned in his, Cats gear, and me and my Saints gear.
5: Yeah.
0: And pashing. But the worst thing was he stuck a bit of tongue in. And it was... he did. It must have been grand final because we then went off to host the ladies' grand final lunch down at Rest Point, and I happened to mention that, and his wife was in the audience. So awkward.
5: That is... I'm truly horrifying story that I cannot get out of my yet. We'll never get out of my. He'll be in the studio standing across from me.
0: Ask
5: Kim.
0: Him before you go on air, or ask him even on air. And of course, I was Kim Gill in those days. So do you remember pashing Kim from the Kim and Dave show? See, you'd never get away with that now, placing a bet with Rockcliffe to have a pash if his footy team lost, right?
5: Wow. Yeah, so you're right. Blast from the past right there. Paul Lennon will be joining us. Look, he won't be talking about pashing or footy. He'll be talking about his fiery piece that he's written, The Mercury, arguing that it's big industry, actually, that's not just our past, it's our future. We need more major developments. There's too much focus on small business and boutique industry and tourism. It's not going to chart a prosperous future for us, and we need to get serious about the old industries. Dig it up, ship it off. That sort of stuff. So we're sort of presenting a little bit of a vision of two Tasmanians this morning, Kim.
0: With the old guard. Give him a kiss from me. Just a fraction of what you have.
5: Not a chance.
0: Thank you, David Riley. Yes,
5: thank you.
0: Look forward to David statewide on your radio from 8:30 this morning. Speaking of the Saints, Wayne in Burnie says, look, a

0: great countdown there, but more importantly, what are we going to do with our saints? Wayne, I've got no idea. And my poor little newborn granddaughter, Daphne, who's been gifted the most wonderful saints woolen jumper and other paraphernalia from Tip Rat and Mrs. Rat, and then, of course, Tommy crocheting Saints blanket. What are we setting her up for, Wayne? What have I done? Terrible. And also another text with regard to the countdown. An absolute awesome classic top 20 this week. A prime example why 70s music is still being played on radio today. And a prime example of why the 70s is arguably the greatest era of popular music. What a way to start our day. Thanks so much, Kim and David. Cheers, Des the Fruiterer. More of your text shortly, but here's Mackenzie with a news update.
1: Search for missing Scottsdale man begins and state's land clearing regulations reviewed. Good morning. This is ABC News for Northern Tasmania. I'm Mackenzie Archer coming to you from Launceston. Volunteers who helped find the remains of missing tourist Celine Cremer earlier this year have embarked on another search for a missing person in Tasmania's north. 76-year-old Scottsdale man Peter Willoughby has not been seen since he walked into the Hollybank Reserve north of Launceston to retrieve his car 7 months ago. The new search for Mr. Willoughby starts today and will continue until Sunday. Organiser Alex Smith says about 70 people are taking part.
2: There's about 12 people from the Celine search will be participating in this search. We have 70 people, but they're not all going to be there on the same day. So on any given day, there's about 50 people.
1: The Tasmanian government says it will review the state's land clearing regulations following a campaign from farmers. Clancy Barlin has more.
3: In April, farmer William Ferguson was fined $100,000 for unauthorised clearing of native vegetation and trees at his East Coast farm. Farmer Lindsay White submitted a petition to Parliament calling for a review into the state's vegetation clearing regulations, which he said included excessive penalties. The petition was sponsored by Shooters Farmers and Fishers MP Carlo DeFalco. In Parliament on Thursday, Industry Minister Felix Ellis said a consultation process will begin to review forest practice regulations. Mr. DeFalco says the campaign will continue until meaningful reform is delivered.
1: The Tasmanian Green says the state government's lack of funding for Northwest Regional Hospital upgrades is a disgrace. During last year's election campaign, the Liberals promised more than $170 million for upgrades to the Burnie Hospital, including an inpatient unit and better cancer diagnostic services. In Parliament yesterday, the government faced questioning over why no money was allocated towards the upgrades in last week's state budget. Greens leader Rosalie Woodruff says it's a broken promise.
4: It's a kick in the guts for people who have been expecting that incredibly important service, and it is just appalling how the Rockcliffe government is treating the most needy Tasmanians.
1: Premier Jeremy Rockcliffe says the upgrades are part of a 20-year plan and that the government is committed to the investment. An advocate for those affected by family violence says Tasmania needs greater investment in community services for victim survivors as the government proposes significant family violence law reforms. The changes would aim to clarify coercive control behaviours, extend the time a coercive control victim survivor has to report their abuse from 1 year to two, and introduce a levy for offenders. And gender equality head Alina Thomas says the proposed changes should be commended, but amending the legal system is only one part of tackling family violence.
5: What I would like to see is while we do look at continuing to reform the legislative response, that we're also continuing to invest in the community-based responses where victim survivors are currently waiting up to 3 years to talk to a specialist family violence worker.
1: The life and work of beloved ABC presenter and musician James Valentine will be celebrated at a public service in Sydney Town Hall. Gavin Coote reports.
6: The memorial service will honour the life, career and spirit of James Valentine, who hosted radio and television shows across the ABC for 30 years.
7: He was most notable for presenting the 702 ABC Sydney Afternoons radio show for more than 20 years, but was also a successful musician. Valentine died aged 64 last month using voluntary assisted dying, 2 years after being diagnosed with cancer. Today's service will be hosted by former presenter Richard Glover, who shared a long on-air friendship with Valentine.
1: The service will be broadcast through the ABC Listen app from 12:30 to 2 p.m. Now to Tasmania's weather. There's a moderate flood warning for the South Esk River. For the state, light showers mainly about the West and Bass Strait Islands, developing about the east during the afternoon. Possible morning fog about central and eastern parts, light west to northwesterly winds. The population centres, Burnie partly cloudy 16, Devonport cloudy also 16, Launceston morning fog 17, Hobart a shower or two also 17. This has been ABC News for Northern Tasmania.
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0: Thanks, Mackenzie. 22-8. As for my granddaughter Daphne being a Saints fan, Trixbury Dave says, can you rub the red out of the baby's Saints gear? I'm thinking about it. And Wayne, yeah, we're setting them up for misery, Kim, but we have to stick with our team. We do. It's in your DNA, isn't it? But it's so frustrating. Thwaitsey. G'day. Kenny Rogers one day, Kate Bush the next. What an eclectic music mix, Kim. Sounding excellent as always. A long way from those heady days when we were on breakfast at 7HT. That takes me back to the early 90s. Nice to hear from you. Sounds like you must be back in Tasmania. And speaking of grandchildren, what does your grandchild call you? Tommy says Mama was what our mum was called, or Mama, by the grandkids. And Paul from Devonport, great to hear from you. Re-grandparent names, Granddad was my choice, but it changed with every grandchild, having a slightly different version of it as they learned to speak. So over the time, I've been gang.

And depending on who wanted my attention, and I answer to all. I love that. I like the fact that, yeah, she may not even be able to say Nanny Kim. Hairy John, my grandkids call me Grump Pop, a name coined by my wife. My sister-in-law is called Glamour by her twin grandkids. It suits her vibe. Thank you for that. And also, thanks to Dale. Nice to hear from you. Been a while since we've seen a photo of a sunrise in Scamander, and this morning, a moody pic. Appreciated. Next, how easy is it to officially register an animal as a support dog? Is it really just as quick as a doctor's letter that listeners have suggested this week? Or is there a lot more to it? We'll speak to a GP.

0: Trek on ABC Northern Tasmania. It's 17 to 8. Nice to hear from you, Steve, in Devonport. Andre on Drive yesterday reckons that Daft Punk had one of the best spoken word songs. Obviously, he'd forgotten about Cows with Guns. We played that earlier. As surely, this is the clubhouse leader. Got to agree with you on that one.
1: This is Kim Napier, ABC Northern Tasmania.
0: 17 to 8. Now, we've been looking this week, at the rules around support or companion animals. It followed a discussion around dogs in general, around cafes, alfresco dining, and dog-friendly hardware stores. One listener sent a text, and it was followed.

0: followed up by a few others following this initial text. You only need a letter from a doctor to get an animal classified as an assistance animal. I know of people with no issues who've done this just so they can take their dogs everywhere. We asked Vaughan Bennison from Disability Voices Australia to join the conversation.
1: Certainly there's a difference between assistance animals and companion animals. I'm not entirely convinced that that difference is as well regulated as it should be, and I'm not sure that that difference is as significant as it appears to be on the face of it. But I think we need to have more prolonged discussions about what a national framework for assistance animal regulation would look like. In the meantime, in Tasmania, the Tasmanian government's been looking at a statewide standard for accreditation of assistance animals, so that we don't end up in a situation where a letter from the doctor would qualify an animal as an assistance animal without the requisite training that everyone else has to go through.
0: So is it the case you simply need a doctor's letter? Let's ask Dr. Toby Gardner, Tasmanian President of the Royal Australian College of GPs. Good morning to you, Toby.
2: Good morning, Kim.
0: Now, there seems to be a growing belief that anyone can get a dog recognised as a support or companion animal with a simple letter from their GP. Is that the case?
2: It's not the case, as far as I know. Assistance dogs, or they're usually dogs, but assistance animals, usually there's some paperwork that a patient will bring in for us to fill in. But it's my understanding that for them to be able to come into a GP practice and be registered as a sort of support animal, they really need to go through the sort of public access test every year, just to make sure that they're actually capable of performing when they're in public spaces. I understand also that we still reserve the right, if they are barking or aggressive, to exclude them from the premises. So it's not quite just as simple as a letter from a GP.
0: So if you do go to your GP asking for the certification, what sort of assessments or evidence is usually required before a dog, or as you said, an animal, is considered a legitimate support or assistance animal?
2: So I would say that the majority of these ones that people are talking about are to do with mental health conditions. So it's usually to do with long-standing mood disorders, post-traumatic stress disorder, or autism. These are the sort of recognised conditions that a GP might say, yeah, look, if someone does benefit from having the support of this animal, we're happy to sign this off, but we really need to get it them assessed through, say, Guide Dogs Tasmania, or I think it's Care Dogs and Co, or Flying Paws. There's a few other organisations that provide training for the actual owner, so they can take them into places like doctor's surgeries.
0: So if somebody is going to their GP looking for this certification around mental health support, do they need to see a psychologist first to have that diagnosis?
2: Look, GPs manage the majority of psychological illnesses in Tassie and in Australia. So usually it would be through your own GP. So someone who knows your background already, who'd be happy to certify you as having that condition.
0: Can you see a day or a time, rather, where we're like America, where an assistance animal can be a peacock? And that's a true story. A lady has an assistance animal that's a peacock and took it on a flight.
2: Yeah, look, I hope not, Kim. I've had people bring all sorts of animals in to us before, and I've had to sort of exclude people from my surgery. People have parrots on their shoulders that are making sounds. And by the same token, I've had people come in who are wildlife rescuers, and they have baby echidnas and wombats in their pouches. And so they just keep them on themselves, but they certainly don't use them for assistance. I hope to not get anywhere near the States in many different regards.
0: All right, remain professional, Toby, but has anyone come to you with a request for that certification with a weird animal? Or an animal you consider weird as a support companion?
2: Not as yet.
0: Okay, it's a waste of time.
2: Cheers.
0: All right, thank you for weighing in on that, Dr. Toby Gardner there, our Tasmanian Chair of the Royal Australian College of GPs.
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4: Hi, Melissa Clark here. A possible but tentative ceasefire extension between the US and Iran, despite a recent exchange in strikes. We speak to the Attorney General about the government's lawsuit against firm 3M over its firefighting foam containing forever chemicals. And shocking statistics reveal how few women realise dementia is the biggest killer, but in some cases it can potentially be prevented.
5: We need the slip, slop, slap of brain health. We now have over 400,000 people with dementia. That's going to double by the 2050s. If we don't do something, we're going to be in trouble.
4: I hope you'll join me for those stories soon on AM.
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0: It is 11 to 8. Bob has weighed in on the classic chart countdown. He likes Skyhooks, Women in Uniform, and John Paul Young was a close second. Sean from Newstead, where are you? You normally like to count how many Australian musos are in the Australian top 20. Hope everything's okay. It's 11 to 8. As I said, next, the program for the Beaker Street Festival is out. We'll find out what we can expect in the north of the state.

0: Foo Fighters, Big Me on ABC Northern Tasmania. It's lovely to have your company this morning. Now, it is the state's flagship science and art event, the Beaker Street Festival. It's back for 2026, a celebration of science, art and curious minds. Now, it's held at multiple venues, including here in the north, and one event is at an abandoned railway tunnel. And to tell us exactly what's happening, Dean Smith from Tunnel Hill Mushrooms joins me. Morning, Dean.
1: Good morning, Kim. How are you?
0: I'm well. I've always loved your billboards. So intriguing, the idea of growing mushrooms in a railway tunnel.
1: Yes, it's quite unique. There's only a couple of us in the country that use an old railway tunnel for a mushroom farm.
0: So how did it happen?
1: By accident. I just bought a house and on the title was an old railway tunnel.
0: Oh, get out. So it's actually on your property?
1: Yeah. So it's on our land. So we just bought the place and I kind of thought it must be something I can do with it. And someone wanted to look at it and suggested I grow mushrooms.
0: So it's a perfect place, is it? A perfect environment?
1: It's pretty good. I mean, it's all about humidity and sort of constant temperature. So it is very humid, which is critical when you're fruiting. But it's not without its challenges. It's an open space, so I can't sort of control the environment all that easily. But it's very unique, yeah.
0: Now, for people attending then Beaker Street Festival and your event, what are you putting on?
1: Well, this is our third year of doing these for Beaker Street, and I do it with another grower from up in your end of the world, up in Launceston. His name's Tim Murch, and Tim and I have done these for the last 3 years, and we absolutely love doing these Beaker Street Festivals events. So people who come here will they'll get a science element to it, obviously, with the culturing and cloning and all those sorts of things, plus history. And they actually get to do a workshop with Tim, and they actually make their own mushroom logs to take home and grow.
0: Oh, I love that idea.
1: Yeah, and they learn skills about doing that so they can continue doing that once they've left us. And then we end up with a big cook-up of mushies on the barbecue. Yeah.
0: Hope it's not Beef Wellington.
1: No, not on the menu this year. Not a fast seller at the moment.
0: Not popular. Now, where's your tunnel then?
1: It's down at Cambridge, so I'm out Romney, Cambridge, so about 10 k's from the city.
0: Okay, so it's not necessarily up north at all. It's down south.
1: No, down south, yeah, definitely down south, yeah.
0: But have tunnel, will travel. Well, look, sounds fantastic. Yeah. And as I said, I really am enticed by your billboards. Can people visit your property?
1: Yeah, I do. I do regular tours. My business has kind of transitioned into agritourism kind of organically, I guess, in the last 2 or 3 years. So, you know, up until 3 years ago, I was quite happy just hermiting away, talking to the mushrooms on my own. But agritourism's kind of found me through the off-season campaign, through Tourism Taz. And, yeah, I do regular tours through the off-season time, generally through on Sundays and Fridays. Yeah, but, yeah, you can – yeah, it's only by appointment because I'm the only person that works here, so –
0: yeah, so you've got to be available.
1: Got to be available, yeah.
0: Well, it sounds awesome. Thank you for your time this morning, Dean, and have a great weekend.
1: No worries. Cheers, Kim. Thank you very much. Appreciate it.
0: That's Dean Smith there. He's the founder of Tunnel Hill Mushrooms. Not in the north, in the south, but we travel for things like the Beaker Street Festival. For details on other events in your patch, just get online, bakerstreet.com.au. It's pretty easy.
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5: You'll hear it. ABC Northern Tasmania. It's Breakfast with Kim Napier. ABC Northern Tasmania.
0: It's 5 to 8. This texter says, support dogs, fair enough, but we saw a llama in the casino one day at Lynx. People weren't impressed. Yeah, that's the there are lots of photos and lots of videos online of that particular support animal, the llama, that even goes into the supermarkets. Thank you for the heads up. A big fog in Devonport, so do drive to the conditions. I wondered where Sean from Newstead was, because normally he is on the ball when it comes to the top 20, loving to count the number of Australian songs in the countdown. Lisa in Launceston says, poor Sean's been sick all week, so I'll do the countdown. 6. Yes, 6 Aussie songs this week. 2 from the Bee Gees, 2 from John Paul Young, the awesome LRB and Skyhooks. Brilliant artists with brilliant songs. Love that period when I was only 16. Youth relived and loving it, says Lisa. Thank you. We'll pass on our regards to Sean and hope he is better soon. It's 4 to 8.

0: That's the Young Rascals wrapping up our breakfast for Friday, my first full week back after a death in our family with the loss of my stepfather and then, of course, the birth of my beautiful first granddaughter, Daphne. Of course, I have do have a stepdaughter and she has two children and I'm known as Nanny Kim to Olive and Fergus. So we have a nice extended family. You know, just goes to show that, you know, it doesn't always have to be about blood, right? Gee, that's a really serious way to end a Friday. Have a cracking weekend, won't you? And make sure you're tuning in to Drive this afternoon for Andre's final Drive show. He's moving on to a totally new career outside of radio. So join him from 4 o'clock this afternoon as he says a final farewell to ABC Northern Tasmania. Look forward to that. And your company again Monday morning from 5:30. It's 8 o'clock.
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4: 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ABC Northern Tasmania.
5: ABC News, good morning. I'm Loretta Loberger. Israel's Prime Minister Benjamin Netanyahu says he's ordered the military to further increase its occupation of the Gaza Strip, contradicting the terms of the ceasefire deal. Jono Wakeley has more.
6: Israel effectively controls an estimated 64% of the tiny coastal strip, bombarded to ruins by Israel's two-year military assault that followed the 2023 Hamas attack on southern Israel. But now Benjamin Netanyahu says he's ordered the military to seize 70% of the Palestinian territory. Under a US-brokered truce that has failed to halt Israeli attacks or secure Hamas's disarmament, Israeli troops were meant to withdraw to a yellow line demarcating the extent of their control. Mr. Netanyahu, who has publicly said that the military controls more than 60% of Gaza and that even more territory would be taken.
5: The UN says it's deeply concerned by the escalation of hostilities in Lebanon, including Israeli strikes in southern Beirut and mass evacuations in the south of the country. Israel is maintaining its attacks on what it says are Hezbollah targets across Lebanon. Yesterday, Israel ordered the evacuation of all residents in southern Lebanon ahead of strikes there. UN spokesperson Stefan Dujarric says that the Office for the Coordination of Humanitarian Assistance is concerned about the displacement of civilians.
7: Collective shelters in Tyre and Sidon are reportedly full and cannot take any more people. OCHA is concerned that families are once again being forced to flee their homes under conditions that are intolerable for any human being.
5: Locally now, and volunteers who helped find the remains of a missing tourist earlier this year have formalised as a group and embarked on a new search. The successful search for Celine Cremer's remains was led by skilled volunteers who have now formed a group called Find Our Lost Loved Ones, or FOLLOW. Today, they're starting a new search for 76-year-old Scottsdale man Peter Willoughby, who hasn't been seen since last October. Volunteer Alex Smith says being involved in the search for Ms. Cremer made him realise how important it is for people to have closure.
8: It's changed the direction of my entire life. and I know people say that, but it has. Like, I want to change what I do now every day. I want to do something. I want to be involved in trying to bring closure to people.
5: A development application for the extension of the Launceston General Hospital's emergency department has been submitted. The state government says the $53.5 million project will result in an almost doubling in size of the Northern Tasmanian Hospital's ED. Health Minister Bridget Archer says it will include new triage spaces and administration areas, as well as a larger and upgraded waiting area to improve accessibility and patient flow. Subject to approvals, construction is expected to start in 2028. The Federal Attorney General has conceded the National Anti-Corruption Commission needs to have a reset. It follows this week's shock resignation of Commissioner Paul Brereton due to pressure over his ongoing links to the Defence Force and perceived conflicts of interest. Michelle Rowland says she backed Mr. Brereton in the role, but says his resignation clears the runway for a fresh start.
9: I've never stated anything but support for the Commissioner and confidence in Commissioner Brereton. But this does give us an opportunity with these new appointments to have a reset, and I will be engaging across the Parliament to make sure that that happens.
5: Overseas again, and the head of the World Health Organization says Ebola can be stopped as he landed in the Congolese capital, Kinshasa, ahead of a visit to the affected regions. Tedros Adhanom Ghebreyesus is appealing to warring parties in the hard-hit east of the Democratic Republic of Congo to declare a ceasefire to let health workers in. Officials believe 246 people have died as a result of the Ebola outbreak, with more than 1,000 suspected cases. Dr. Tedros says he acknowledges people's concerns.
10: The mistrust, we can see it, people are really worried, they're not understanding what's happening, and I think that could also affect the response. But I have faith.
5: Now to Tasmania's weather. There's a moderate flood warning for the South Esk River. For the state, light showers mainly about the West and Bass Strait Islands, developing about the east during the afternoon. Possible morning fog about central and eastern parts. A top of 16 today for both Burnie and Devonport, 17 for both Launceston and Hobart. ABC News.
11: Good morning. Welcome to AM. I'm Melissa Clark in Canberra, coming to you from Ngunnawal country and acknowledging other custodians. On today's program, new statistics reveal how few women realise dementia is the biggest killer and how it can sometimes be prevented. And lost in the outback, the increasing number of searches for missing people in the bush.
12: In 24-25, we saw an 11% uptake in the rescues nationally. I think complacency is a big part of it, and not having a plan if things don't go as planned for them.
11: But first, multinational manufacturing company 3M is vowing to fight against the Australian government's $2 billion lawsuit over PFAS chemicals. The government has accused 3M of withholding information about the dangers of per- and polyfluoroalkyl substances in firefighting foam that has contaminated defence bases and their surrounding environments. The federal government seeking $2 billion to cover costs past and future. I spoke to the Attorney General, Michelle Rowland, a short time ago. Michelle Rowland, thanks very much for speaking to AM this morning.
9: Good morning.
11: If the Commonwealth is successful in this lawsuit with 3M, what would the $2 billion be spent on?
9: Well, firstly, I think it's important to acknowledge this is the single biggest action that the Commonwealth is undertaking. I think it's premature at this stage to be talking about how that will be expended. We are focused on putting our best foot forward, obviously, in this case, for very good reasons. But it is for the purposes of recovering significant past and future expenses that the Commonwealth has incurred in investigating and managing contamination that's resulting from the historical storage and use of this foam.
11: That would cover some of the environmental issues that have been caused, but a lot of the communities that have been affected by PFAS contamination, they're looking for financial help with the health costs, more screening, more blood tests and cancer screening. Is that something that could be funded if you were successful in securing this funding through the lawsuit?
9: Look, firstly, I acknowledge that this has been a cause of significant distress in many communities around Australia. And we have been focused as a government, and we will continue to be focused on taking really practical steps to assist Australians and communities that have been impacted by PFAS. I want to be clear that this action is about the government recovering its costs. It doesn't relate to personal injury or any human health effects that have alleged to be impacted by PFAS exposure. But again, I want to be very clear to the Australian people, and particularly those listening who may be impacted, that we acknowledge that this has caused significant distress and ongoing concerns, and the safety of Australian defence personnel, our veterans and communities is our number one priority.
11: Attorney General, if I can ask you about the Royal Commission into Antisemitism and Social Cohesion, the government has made a public interest immunity claim covering government deliberations on funding of counter-terrorism. Why don't you want the Royal Commission to consider that?
9: Well, firstly, the Commonwealth supports the Royal Commission to do its work. We, as a government, across government, all our agencies have fully cooperated with the Royal Commission. We've amended laws to enable the Royal Commission to do its important work.

0: But I think we should also be very clear that we've assisted the Royal Commission to provide redacted versions of witness statements, which are suitable for publication. Some of those redactions are applied in some circumstances. So, for example, when information is relevant to ongoing criminal proceedings. And these also include security classified information or information that goes to cabinet confidentiality. So whilst it's not appropriate to comment on evidence that has been provided to the Royal Commission, there is nothing that the Commonwealth's doing that is novel in terms of there being cabinet confidentiality and nothing.
1: No, but you have the ability to waive. You have the ability to waive the confidentiality provisions if you choose, given the extraordinary circumstances that this Royal Commission is inquiring into. Aren't these the kind of circumstances that would warrant waiving those cabinet in confidence conventions so that the Royal Commission can look at the full extent of all elements that may have contributed, including things like government deliberations on counterterrorism funding?
0: Well, firstly, it's a well-established legal principle that cabinet documents and information of that nature attract public interest immunity in legal proceedings and royal commissions. But it's important also to note that decisions about whether to disclose cabinet information are ultimately a matter for the commissioner. Commissioner Bell can see this information and can release it. She has the authority to do so. And if it's determined to be in the public interest, then that is the case.
1: Turning to the National Anti-Corruption Commission, with hindsight, was it a mistake by your predecessor to appoint Paul Brereton as commissioner?
0: Well, I think firstly, we need to appreciate that the circumstances of that appointment were undertaken completely in line with a merits-based process, including going through the appropriate oversight body. And there is no question that all of that was done in accordance with the merit-based process at the time. And it was also a unanimous decision of that committee as well. But I acknowledge, and I know that Helen Haynes, for example, has been making public comments on this, and she and I work very constructively together. I want your listeners to understand that this is an opportunity, I think, with the commissioner's resignation, and also we have a vacancy as a deputy commissioner, for a reset on this. I appreciate that this is not only an important integrity body, but it also needs to have public support in terms of perception as well as in practice. So I think there's going to be an important opportunity to have that balance between the independence of the NAC and, yeah, I know your listeners will appreciate it is highly inappropriate for me as Attorney General to be dictating anything to the NAC. I have maintained its independence. I've never stated anything but support for the Commissioner and confidence in Commissioner Brereton. But this does give us an opportunity with these new appointments to have a reset, and I will be engaging across the Parliament to make sure that that happens.
1: Would that reset include changes to its structure or the way it conducts its activities publicly, such as hearings? Those are the sorts of things that Helen Haynes has been calling for. You're open to considering those?
0: Well, matters that go to how the Commission conducts its work are a matter for the Commission. That is their independence. And
1: so you wouldn't look at changing things like the threshold for public hearings, for example. You're not looking at that kind of change.
0: If I can just finish, in terms of the legislative basis of how the Commission operates, there is a statutory review mechanism that will come into effect next year. But in the meantime, I am working as Attorney General with the Oversight Committee of the Parliament to look at ways in which the operation of the NAC can be more efficient and effective. So that work is underway. In terms of the appointment process, I'm engaging across the Parliament to look at ensuring that we have this merit-based process in place, that there is transparency of the merits-based process, that we have an excellent balance between the independence of the Commission, but also realising there is an opportunity here to reset the Commission and to ensure there is public confidence in this very important institution.
1: On one last matter, while we have you, Attorney General, the High Court Justice Robert Beach-Jones gave a speech earlier this month raising concerns that the conservative legal group, the Samuel Griffith Society, was trying to insert itself in the process of appointing High Court judges. Do you share any of those concerns?
0: I make no comment in respect to the judiciary or any of those matters.
1: Should the public have any concern that the

0: the appointment process of High Court judges is influenced by groups like the Samuel Griffith Society?
1: Again, as Attorney General, I will not engage in any discussion of these matters.
0: You wouldn't engage in discussion about whether or not there are people lobbying or that there aren't people lobbying you and the government about appointment processes?
1: No, I will not.
0: All right. Attorney General, thank you very much for speaking with AM this morning.
1: Thank you.
0: And that's Michelle Rowland, Commonwealth Attorney General, and her comment there that the National Anti-Corruption Commission does need a reset, notable following the resignations of the Commissioner and Deputy Commissioner recently. And thank you for your company this morning on AM, where it's 14 minutes past 8. Negotiating teams for the US and Iran have reportedly agreed to a proposal to extend a ceasefire for 60 days and start talks on Iran's nuclear program. But President Donald Trump has yet to sign off on it, and Tehran hasn't confirmed a deal yet either. North America correspondent Lauren Day is in Washington. Lauren, take us through the terms of this tentative agreement.
2: Well, Mel, before we do that, it is really important to note that we've been here several times before. US officials have previously said they were close to a deal with Iran multiple times, only for Iran to dispute that, which they have now done again today, and then for talks to stall. It's also really important to remember that without the president's sign-off, there is no deal. But with all that being said, this deal would reportedly extend the ceasefire for another 60 days, reopen the Strait of Hormuz with unrestricted access, the US Navy would lift its blockade, Iran would commit to not pursuing a nuclear weapon, and the US would commit to discussing sanctions relief and also the release of frozen Iranian funds. So the Treasury Secretary Scott Bessent was asked about this repeatedly earlier at a press conference about whether or not this deal had been finalised. Here's what he told reporters.
3: Everything depends on what the president wants to do, and President Trump is not going to make a bad deal for the American people, for the U.S., and he was very clear at the cabinet meeting on yesterday what he wants.
0: So that's U.S. Treasury Secretary Scott Bessent there. And Lauren, this all comes as the Trump administration is preparing to perhaps print some new money, a new $250 bill with the president's face on it. What do we know about this?
2: Yeah, this is a pretty remarkable story in the Washington Post this morning. And Scott Bessent confirmed it's true. Apparently, there's a law at the moment so that no living person can be on American currency. But there is proposed legislation in the works to change that so that Donald Trump could have his face on a $250 bill to coincide with the 250th anniversary of the US. Now, obviously, this comes at a time when many Americans are really struggling with the cost of living. There's high petrol prices, high inflation. But Scott Bessent said that he actually saw no problem with it. He didn't think there would be an issue and didn't think the public would be concerned about it. But alongside this lavish

0: Correspondent Lauren Day. Israel has launched an airstrike on Beirut for the first time in weeks, reportedly targeting a senior Hezbollah official responsible for arming its fighters across Lebanon. The strike came less than a day after Israel demanded all residents in southern Lebanon leave the area, foreshadowing intensifying attacks against the Iranian-backed militant group. Middle East correspondent Matthew Doran reports.
1: The quiet of dawn in Tyre, interrupted by an Israeli missile. The explosion sending a fireball into the sky and large smoke plumes across the city as the Israeli bombardment of southern Lebanon and beyond continues.
2: I am okay and still in Tyre. I am in the old city.
1: The ABC spoke to Hassan, a fisherman living in Tyre.
2: It was a night of horror. Even though they did not hit the old city, I could still feel their presence.
1: Like many others in this community, he's staying put, mostly due to the fact he doesn't have the means to leave and pay for accommodation elsewhere. Doctors at one of the city's hospitals also standing firm, such as surgeon Nasser Farhan.
3: We will not evacuate. On the contrary, we are staying.
1: Israel says it's attacking the Iranian-backed militant group Hezbollah, and on Thursday it said it had hit 135 targets in just 24 hours, spread across southern Lebanon and further north in the Bekaa Valley. Dozens have been killed in recent days, while Lebanese health authorities say the death toll from Israeli strikes since March, when the current conflict started, is now more than 3,200. Hundreds of the dead are women and children. The Israeli government is insistent it's Hezbollah which is responsible for the deteriorating situation now, as it was when it opened fire on Israel in solidarity with Iran 3 months ago. David Mensah is the Israeli government spokesperson.
4: Since April the 17th, when the ceasefire with Iran first came into place, Iran have been directing Hezbollah terrorists to fire more than 900 rockets at Israel and our armed forces, into Israel's sovereign territory and into our security zone. Together with those 900 rockets, 1,300 UAVs.
1: It leads to obvious questions as to whether that ceasefire announced by the US President Donald Trump is still in force. The answer from David Mensah, harder to come by.
4: Matthew, this is one of those questions that I think journalists get a little bit obsessed with. I've told you how the ceasefire is being breached by a terrorist organisation. Our responsibility, and this has been discussed by President Trump, he has shared this truth, that Israel has a duty to defend its own citizens.
1: Representatives of the Israeli and Lebanese governments and militaries are expected to hold another round of talks in Washington on Friday. Hezbollah is not a party to the negotiations. This is Matthew Doran in Jerusalem, reporting for AM.
0: You might think the leading cause of death for Australian women is heart disease or breast cancer, but it's actually dementia. The latest research shows only one in six women know it's the biggest killer. And experts say a national awareness campaign, something like a slip-slop-slap of brain health, is what's urgently needed. Here's the specialist reporting team's Paige Coburn.
5: Late one night after a networking event, author Jane Turner was walking along her street trying to head home. The only problem was she couldn't remember where her home was.
6: I just could not orientate myself for love nor money. And I did like a little circle almost on the spot. And I actually walked in exactly the wrong direction.
5: Jane tries to remind herself it is okay to forget. She has recently been diagnosed with early onset Alzheimer's disease. But the 63-year-old feels she ignored some of the earliest signs.
6: I could sort of put down tiredness and vagueness to just being too busy.
5: She also wishes she had known more about the risk factors for dementia.
6: If I'd have been told to check my brain half as often as I've been told to check my breasts, I could be in a very different situation.
5: Dementia is the leading cause of death for Australian women. But new data from women's health organisation Jean Hales has found only 16% of Australian women are aware of this, and fewer than half know the risks can be reduced. Here's Jean Hales' CEO, Dr. Sarah White.
7: So normally we say, there's a gap in knowledge that's terrible, but actually I think these findings give us a really great opportunity.
5: In 2024, researchers established 14 modifiable risk factors that, if addressed, could potentially prevent around 45% of dementia cases around the world. They include high cholesterol, social

0: isolation, untreated vision loss, depression, excessive drinking, obesity, air pollution, and hearing loss.
1: So if you think you won't get dementia, think again. If you think there's nothing we can do to prevent dementia, think again.
0: That's Professor Henry Bedatti, co-director of the Centre for Healthy Brain Ageing and Senior Australian of the Year. He says policymakers need to step up and commit to a national prevention campaign for dementia.
1: We need the slip, slop, slap of brain health. We now have over 400,000 people with dementia. That's going to double by the 2050s. If we don't do something, we're going to be in trouble.
0: Health Minister Mark Butler said the government is considering a campaign but can't make any commitments.
2: You know, I'd really like to see something roll out soon. But getting it right, given it is a new area of public health messaging for Australia, is going to take a bit of work.
0: In the meantime, the government has today announced more than $22 million for several research projects into dementia.
2: They're into the sort of therapies that will modify this disease, but also prevention, early identification, early diagnosis.
3: Health Minister Mark Butler there, ending that report from Paige Coburn. Environmentalists are hoping a tiny endangered herb could stop the Northern Territory and federal governments building a new gas export and industrial hub on Darwin Harbour. A leaked NT government draft environmental assessment has found the project could threaten the herb with extinction and reduce endangered bird and mammal populations. Jane Barden reports.
4: In the long grass of Darwin Harbour's Middle Arm Peninsula, naturalist John Brock is searching for a chubby green-leafed herb with a flower spike nestled in a purple hood.
5: The flowering will have finished now and we're just looking for the last of its leaves if we're lucky.
4: The herb is called Typhonium spur Cox Peninsula and has both male and female flowers. It flourishes in the wet season and lies dormant underground in the dry.
5: Ah!
6: Savage.
5: How exciting. So look, this is endemic to this part of the Darwin Harbour and it's one of three NT typhoniums that are now listed as nationally endangered.
4: It was only listed as endangered in February. Most of its population is on Middle Arm, right where the Northern Territory government plans to build a major gas and petrochemical processing precinct with $1.5 billion of federal government money.
5: The push for this major development would be catastrophic for this particular species and all of our habitat here. It would be, I would assume, a permanent loss.
4: The ABC can reveal that a leaked draft of the NT government's environmental impact assessment of its Middle Arm project agrees. It found the development will result in the loss of 86% of the total known population of the species, despite a mitigation plan to move the herbs elsewhere.
5: There's a responsibility, a core responsibility of the state, NT and federal government to protect this species.
4: Shorebird researcher Dr. Amanda Lilliman is also worried the draft assessment found the gas project could reduce critically endangered far eastern curlew populations, as well as endangered black-footed tree rats.
7: We can no longer accept that damaging and interfering with nationally significant habitat is an okay thing to do in this day and age.
4: NT Environment Centre Director Kirsty Howie obtained the leaked draft.
8: What this EIS makes abundantly clear is that the scale of impacts on numerous threatened species in this incredibly important biodiverse ecosystem are unacceptable.
4: The NT government responded with a statement saying the assessment won't be finalised until next year, so it's premature to make judgments about potential impacts and how they might be managed. It added the project will help build the territory economy and its global energy exports.
3: Jane Barden reporting. National data shows there's an increasing number of searches for Australians lost or missing in the outback. Some are rescued, some are found dead, and others are never found at all. That's despite relatively cheap safety devices now making most incidents preventable. Erin Park reports.
9: Kelly Townsend knows firsthand how deadly the Australian outback can be.
10: I still haven't got my head around the fact that I've lost my son. I don't think I've really accepted the fact that he's still not here, and this is 2 years on.
9: Her 33-year-old son James and 66-year-old ex-husband Ray died during a prospecting trip to the remote Murchison region of Western Australia. She's visiting their final campsite for the first time.
10: they've

0: set up near the trees, and they've actually headed off in that direction.
1: Their empty camp was reported to police, and after several days of intensive searching, their bodies were found about 2 kilometres away. While their files are still before the coroner, it's believed James and Ray became disorientated and, with no way to call for help, succumbed to the elements.
0: Standing where I know that their last moments of camping were, I don't know whether or not to yell, scream, cry.
1: Amid her grief, Kelly has an urgent message for anyone travelling bush. Carry a personal locator beacon, or PLB, the small device that now retails for as little as $300. It's a message echoed by authorities dealing with an increasing number of people being reported missing.
2: In 24-25, we saw an 11% uptake in the rescues nationally.
1: Alex Burrell chairs the National Search and Rescue Council and says searches are often for locals rather than tourists.
2: I think complacency is a big part of it, and not having a plan if things don't go as planned for them.
1: The case of Brian Brady shows just how quickly things can go wrong. The retired truck driver was camping with friends near the WA town of Kew when he decided to take his metal detector out for a short walk before dinner.
3: I was further than I thought I was, and then I realised I wasn't sure which way was back.
1: Brian was close to death when he was found by searchers 4 days later and is sharing his story for the first time in the hope others can learn from his ordeal.
3: I'm not going to the toilet now without a tracker.
1: Back in the Murchison, Kelly Townsend is wrestling with fresh confusion about what her son and ex-husband were doing in such a hot, isolated place without basic safety equipment. It's a grief she's trying to funnel into keeping others safe.
0: It was preventable. Take that little bit more care, spend that few extra $100 and have something that will save your life out there, because the heartache to everybody else is just, there's no words for the heartache.
4: Kelly Townsend ending that report from Erin Park. And you can see a longer report from Erin on Landline this Sunday on ABC TV at 12:30. In finance, Wall Street stocks have ended higher amid those reports that the US and Iran are apparently closer to an agreement to extend their ceasefire. The Dow Jones Industrial Average lifted less than a tenth of 1%. And the Australian dollar is up. It's buying 71.6 US cents. And that's AM for today. AM's executive producer is Michael Edwards. Today's program has been produced by Catherine Gregory. Today's associate producer is Tanya Dendrinos. Technical production by Kem White and Nick Drakoulis. I'm Melissa Clark. Have a safe and happy weekend. Thank you for your company this morning. It's now 8:30.
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10: Well, the skies have started to clear after, wow, what a wet week. I don't need to tell you. Winter starts on Monday. Wow, it's here already. Can you believe it? Winter. Winter is coming, just days away. And a total of 12 tonnes of fireworks are primed and ready to go off this weekend as Cracker Night's celebrations get underway tomorrow. Will you be part of that? Or are you planning something a little bit more peaceful? Maybe now that the rain is cleared, you can get out and into a rain-soaked forest somewhere. And I suspect if you do, you will see a myriad of weird and wonderful fungi starting to poke their heads up through the soil. My front and backyards were exploding with fungus yesterday and today. It's just this rain has really brought it on. And guess what? Tassie has a fungi festival. It starts today. We're going to meet somebody who's involved in the Fungi Festival, hopefully this morning. But if not, I would love to hear from you. Is there fungi in your backyard, your front yard? Have you been out for a walk? If you haven't, I would strongly encourage you. Grab your Listen app, wander out and see what you can see. Snap a photo. We'd love to get

0: at some photos up online of some of the fungus that is bursting through the soil today. 0438 922 936. Hey, got a great show, a real mix today. Friday Forum's coming up. We're going to be diving into some of the budget issues that that have surfaced over the last couple of weeks, including Labor's budget in reply speech this week, some of the issues raised there. And the Greens leader, Tasmanian Greens leader, Rosalie Woodruff, will join us in just a moment. The Greens, day before yesterday, handed down their budget in reply speech and their alternative budget. Yes, the Greens do produce an alternative budget with numbers, fully costed. And look, it makes for interesting reading. I have to say, it's very different to the one that the state government put forward, that Erica Betts put forward. His, let's call it, optimistic plan for $1.5 billion in cuts over 4 years to try to get the state back in the black. Well, the Greens' approach, a very, very different one. In fact, they claim they can restore every dollar of service cuts. They could pour another $1.5 billion into health, education and justice. They want to scrap the stadium, scrap Marinus, put the state's finances back on track. In fact, bring us back into surplus next year. How are they going to do it? Well, tax. Big business, salmon farms, pokies owners, property developers, they'll all pay more under the Greens' plan. Is it really possible to avoid the budget pain that the government is proposing? And if it is, why isn't the government already doing it? It seems so easy. Get big business to pay. Well, you're going to hear from Rosalie Woodruff. She's going to make the case to you in just a moment. And if you'd like to, like me, to raise a question with Dr. Woodruff, 0438 922 936 is the number. Stay with us this morning. We're talking fungus. We're talking craconite. There's a lot happening. But first, the first order of business is always the news. Loretta Loberger is standing by with the news headlines. Good morning, Loretta.
1: Good morning, Dave. Independent Upper House member Ruth Forrest says there's a cultural problem within Tasmania's government following the leak of an email which included her private health-related information. Following the leak, Ms. Forrest demanded a formal apology from the government and for the person responsible to be identified, but she hasn't received a response. The Federal Attorney General has conceded the National Anti-Corruption Commission needs to have a reset. It follows this week's shock resignation of Commissioner Paul Brereton due to pressure over his ongoing links to the Defence Force and perceived conflicts of interest. The UN says it's deeply concerned by the escalation of hostilities in Lebanon, including Israeli strikes in southern Beirut and mass evacuations in the south of the country. Israel is maintaining its attacks on what it says are Hezbollah targets across Lebanon. And Australian cave diver Josh Richards is heading to central Laos to help with the rescue of five men trapped deep in a flooded cave. The men entered a cave in central Laos last week looking for gold when heavy rain triggered flash flooding and landslides that trapped them in. I'll have more news at 9 o'clock.
0: Loretta Loberger there with you throughout the morning.
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0: Traffic. Things are looking pretty good right across the state. Just a bit of traffic. All the usual spots, just some congestion on the Brooker. And between Berrydale and Montrose appear to be the red spots, the hot spots. Launceston looking good. Devonport, a bit slow on William Street near Rees High and Burnie. Eastbound on the Bass Highway at Ocean Vista is a little bit slow, and slow all through Somerset to Camdale. But you know the drill. If you can see something, if there's an issue that you've identified, 0438 922 936. Please let us know. Let other motorists know.
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0: Tasmanian Greens unveiled their budget reply. Unlike Labor, they've put numbers to their proposals. It's a costed budget. And Dr. Rosalie Woodruff is the Tasmanian Greens leader, joins us to talk us through what's in it. Dr. Woodruff, thanks for joining us.
4: Good morning, Dave. Hi, everyone.
0: So the Greens like to put numbers to their budget. You don't have the help of the bureaucracy to do it. Why do you take this approach?
4: We have an incredibly passionate and talented team of staff who work with the MPs. Why we do it is because budgets are about choices. And Tasmanians need to understand that Jeremy Rockliffe's government made political

0: political choices to cut $1.5 billion from essential services, and there is a different way of doing it.
1: Are they essential services, though? I mean, this is... Eric Abetz has been quite clear that this is not about essential services. This is about really trimming some of the fat from the bureaucracy. Are you saying that there's nothing to be cut within the bureaucracy?
0: I'm saying that at the health service for people, the woman that you hear of, the elderly woman who fell and fell over and had to call Triple O, had a heart event, and waited for hours on the floor because ambulances didn't arrive, and this service will cut money from the ambulances, from public health, from community health, across the health department, $700 million. That's just wrong. It doesn't reflect the need in the community and the desire of people to be able to have health services when they need it. It's a $700 million cut. And, we look across the public service and we see everywhere child protection, $200 million coming out of child and education. Justice has been cut. The environment has been cut. These are real and meaningful cuts to services that Tasmanians will see disappearing next year.
1: You're proposing spending increases, am I right? In fact, $1.5 billion in spending increases.
0: What we did is we accepted that Tasmanians can't afford to have any loss of essential services in health, education, housing and the rest. And so we committed to restoring the services that the Liberals have cut. We put $702 million back into health. We put $228 million back into children and education and the rest of the departments. And we've done that by cutting unnecessary expenditure, raising revenue and cutting infrastructure like the stadium. And what we've got at the end is a total debt that is less than the Liberals at the end of 4 years. And it repairs the budget. We have operating surplus next year of $208 million. Sorry to talk numbers to people this early in the morning, but it's important to know that there is a different way of running the state, and it is a more kind, it's a more credible, and it sets us up more sustainably for the future. Let's not forget, Treasury warned against taking the sort of extreme cuts that the Liberals have done, but that's what they did. Instead of listening to Treasury's prescription, which is what we did, which is to raise revenue, reduce unnecessary expenditure and to cut infrastructure, the Liberals have just cut the guts out of the public service.
1: Let's look at how then you propose to pay for this. You're effectively proposing to liquidate native forest logging and racing, imposing what I read is about a $430 million royalty burden on aquaculture. You're walking away from large energy infrastructure projects, Marinus Link. You're walking away from the Macquarie Point Stadium. I mean, you're talking about this as transitioning, but I mean, isn't this actually sort of a blueprint for the managed decline of the Tasmanian economy? You're basically cutting a lot of the future revenue generation of the state to pay for more public service.
0: What we're doing is completely rejecting the fact that the Liberals are making Tasmanians pay for this budget. Everyday struggling Tasmanians are paying for this budget by a reduction in services. But guess who's not having to do anything? Big corporations. All we're doing is getting mining companies in Tasmania to pay the same royalties as they do on the mainland. We don't even charge them as much down here. We are charging money to salmon corporations like Norway does for using our public waterways. We just don't do that at all in Tasmania. We don't value what's precious and special. And more to the point, when times are hard, you've got to look at the people who've got the most to put the hand into their pockets. It's not okay that gambling corporations aren't paying the money they should on their pokies machines. That's where we can get the money to come back into the state. And how can we really prioritise spending on a third stadium when there aren't services for people, there aren't homes for people to live in, and there aren't hospital beds when people need it?
1: Can you help us try to sort of square the circle a little bit on Marinus. Now, your budget claims to prioritise the climate crisis, yet you're proposing to save over $870 million by scrapping Marinus Link and the Macquarie Point Stadium together, which is a sizeable chunk. But, I mean, the argument for Marinus Link is that this is fundamental to Tasmania's future as a renewable energy powerhouse. This is also seen as a massive revenue generator for the future. I mean, how do you reconcile, I suppose, your party's rhetoric of a climate emergency against the decision to pull over $300 million from a piece of green energy infrastructure?
0: Well, why are Tasmanians paying for this massively overinflated infrastructure spend to get our electricity to the mainland? Why are we paying for that? Why aren't we putting the money into renewable energy on island? Why aren't we focusing
1: on... So you'd support it if the power stayed here?
0: We support building renewable energy. We support putting money, which this government has taken out, into communities getting stronger, adapting to the reality of a heating climate. There is nothing in the Liberals' budget. In fact, they've removed money from supporting communities and having adaptation planning for the state about the climate crisis. We have to be focusing on Tasmania, making communities stronger, making sure we've got renewable energy here, and we still need to have a lot more of that in Tasmania, because we know that the...

0: moved money from supporting communities and having adaptation planning for the state about the climate crisis. We have to be focusing on Tasmania, making communities stronger, making sure we've got renewable energy here, and we still need to have a lot more of that in Tasmania, because we know that the amount of emissions going up from so many industries are still increasing in Tasmania. But fundamentally, let's not forget, so much emissions come from the native forest logging industry, which is one of the many reasons we wouldn't continue funding them.
1: 17 minutes to 9 on 936 ABC Hobart and ABC Northern Tasmania. And on the ABC Listen app, of course, Dr. Rosalie Woodruff, the Tasmanian Greens leader, is joining us to talk about the Greens' budget reply. In fact, the Greens' alternative budget. Yes, they've put numbers to their proposals. And look, one thing that caught my interest from your budget is the 75% proposed levy on rezoning windfall gains. Now, let's just try to I'll try to explain this very briefly. You might be able to help. But basically, what you're looking to do is tax the value that's gained to a property. Say you rezone from an agricultural zone property to a residentially zoned property. A developer will often do this as part of their proposal for a new housing development. The value of the property consequently goes up. You want to strip away 75%, a massive amount, from that increase in value.
0: Well, this is land that, you know, we all own. Like, fundamentally, this is land that Tasmanian Aboriginal people own, and you know, we as a state get to choose about whether some of that money stays in Tasmania when a person just by the opportunity and the luck of having a planning scheme that allows them to make some money on by subdividing land, that some of that should stay with the state to put into housing.
1: Three quarters of it?
0: This is what the ACT do. It's incredibly successful. What they've done in the ACT for years and years is they've taken that and they've directed that money back specifically into helping with housing. And we need more public housing in Tasmania. We need more social housing and low-cost housing. So that's what we would do.
1: Well, we do. We need more housing. It's very, very clear. And to put a massive levy on rezoning like this is surely a major disincentive to new home construction.
0: No, well, that's not what's been shown in the ACT. I mean, I think we're in such a crisis in Tasmania. Let's not forget, after 12 years, the Liberals have walked us into, at the moment, it's upwards of over 4 years, nearly $10 billion in debt. We've been warned by Treasury that we are, you know, the state risks bankruptcy. We risk the federal government stepping in and making controlling decisions. We have to take strong measures. We have to look at these things. This is a profit, and it's about the state having some of it.
1: Do you think that's a realistic prospect? Could we be the next Australian territory if this goes wrong?
0: Well, the Treasury have warned about the prospect of, you know, of in years to come of paying 50% of our general budget revenue in interest rates for the huge debt we've got. So we take this exercise very seriously. It's a really grim situation the Liberals have walked us into, and we've heard Tasmanians, what they want is to keep essential services. They need more money for mental health services. We cannot afford to go backwards on the Commission of Inquiry's response. When you're cutting so much money out of children and education, you're walking us back from the good steps forward that we made after the Commission of Inquiry. So we really believe that there is another way, and that was the purpose of our alternative budget, to show Tasmanians that the Greens take this serious. We listen to them, and this is the alternative that I invite Jeremy Rockliff. It's not too late. He can make some of these changes. Any day he can make some of these changes. Stop the stadium would be the first thing to do.
1: Okay, very briefly, where can people see your alternative budget? I note that it wasn't attached to media materials sent out to the media. Can they get a copy?
0: You can go online and just, you know, just put in the Greens, Tasmanian Greens. Our website has our alternative budget sitting there.
1: Great. Dr. Rosalie Woodruff,

0: Thanks so much for coming in.
1: Thank you, Dave.
0: Rosalie Woodruff, the Tasmanian Greens lead up. What do you reckon? 0438 922 936. A very, very different vision for Tasmania's future economy. What do you think? I tell you what, someone who'll bring you yet another starkly different picture of the future of Tasmania's economy is Paul Lennon. He'll be joining us in a little while to talk about, well, he's got a fiery op-ed in the Mercury, which is well worth a read. It's interesting. Big business, he says, is the key to a thriving future in Tasmania. He says that we're being hoodwinked by those who think that we can shut down big business in Tasmania. He reckons it's the only way. Big heavy industry is the only way for Tasmania to dig its way out of its economic malaise, and we need to be doing more to support it. You'll hear Paul Lennon's case in just a little while, but love to hear yours. 0438 922 936 in just a moment to Krakenite. Are you among the 160-odd people who've got a permit for Krakenite? A lot of crackers set to go up tomorrow. I know not everybody loves it. Certainly the dogs and the horses aren't particularly fond, but look, we'll be finding out all about Krakenite too in just a little while.
2: Mel Bush here. The race is on for Tassie Hide and Seek. I'll give you clues to somewhere in Tassie I love. Guess right, you'll go in the draw to see the Race Around the World finale in Sydney from ABC Northern Tasmania.
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4: Mornings with David Riley.
0: Well, there are a few of us who would not be able to share at least some story of family violence in our circles or directly impacting us. It affects all of us in some way or another. And, despite us knowing the culprits, the victims, and the way that it comes about, at least 29 women have been killed in Australia this year. This year, a shocking statistic, including two Tasmanian women in just the last few weeks. Now, it's been called a nation-leading reform. The Tasmanian government's just unveiled new laws that are designed to strengthen family violence protections and to address what's known as coercive control. So, will they work? Part of it involves the perpetrators paying into a levy to compensate the victims of family violence. Joining us to discuss is Bree Clerk, who's the CEO of the Tasmanian

0: Good morning.
1: Hi, Dave. Good morning.
0: Bree, the main reforms, broadly speaking, what do you think of them as proposed?
1: Yeah, absolutely. I think they're welcome. I understand that there's been so much distress and grief in our communities over the last couple of weeks and certainly over the last year as well. So I think it's welcome to see a start in family violence reform, particularly around legislation. But of course, we do also need to look at the broader reforms around the system as well to make sure that we're really ending violence against women and children.
0: Let's have a look at that levy then. I think $500 as a minimum to be paid in by the perpetrator to this fund, described as nation-leading. How would it work? Has it been done before? How would it be used by the victim survivors in these cases?
1: I think that it's an important start, and we'll certainly start to see, I guess, what happens out of this announcement. I think looking at how perpetrators can be accountable and compensate their victims is really important. We know that women and children that experience family violence, the economic impact on them is significant. So certainly any kind of start in terms of compensation is something that we need to start looking at and ensuring that it's going to really work well for victim survivors. I guess certainly in accessing compensation for other areas, I think the support needs to go to victim survivors to be able to do that and do it easily as well.
0: I think there's also some changes around coercive control, particularly to the statutory limitation period. Now, that's a legal mouthful. It's been increased from 1 to 2 years. Now, as I understand it, that's basically the time frame within which you can successfully mount a prosecution for a family violence case.
1: Yes, that's right. And I think it's good that it's been increased to 2 years. Certainly, I think that it would be helpful if it was even longer than that. Certainly, understanding coercive control takes a lengthy amount of time, and certainly there's patterns that need to be understood and identified, and that can take a long time to map out and really build that case. And also I think victim survivor, it takes a long time for a victim survivor to understand and be able to map all that out themselves as well. So it's really important that we extend those time frames.
0: All right, well look, all of these changes are set out in a piece online by state political reporter Lucy McDonald on the ABC News Tasmania website. Look, there's a long list of other proposed changes, but for now, Bree Clerk from the Tasmanian Family and Sexual Violence Alliance, thank you so much for joining us this morning.
1: Okay, thank you.
0: Bree Clerk there, and look, love to hear your thoughts on that one too. 936 ABC Hobart and ABC Northern Tasmania with me, David Riley, filling in for Leon, who'll be back on Monday. About 6 minutes from your news bulletin. We're talking Firecracker Night in just a moment. I'll get to a couple of your texts, though. Thanks to everybody who's joined the conversation. G'day to Luke. You say the alternative budget by the Greens also proposes gutting Tourism Tasmania's marketing budget. If they don't support tourism, what industries do they actually want to see? Asks Luke. Also, Kirsten, you say, gosh, are you anti-green, David? Good to see an alternative budget. Whoever does it. No, not anti-green, not anti-anyone, Kirsten. But look, thanks for the feedback. Also, Robin Glenorchy saying you seem opposed to Dr. Woodruff's entire approach to the budget. I'm used to the ABC being more open to discussing ideas with curiosity and openness. No, just look, honestly, Rob and anyone else who felt that my questions were a little challenging, just simply trying to get to the bottom of some of the criticisms that have already been made of the Greens' alternative budget, while giving the Greens leader space to outline the vision that the Greens present. But look, appreciate the feedback. Jude in Signet, you say, thanks Rosalie and the Greens for pointing out what could be done if we focused on the needs of Tasmania, just as a household budget does when things are tight, making big business pay for the damage they do to their profits. Thank you. Make big business pay, Jude says. You agree with the approach. Good on the Greens, says Ella in Ferntree, for having an alternative vision and a clear plan to get Tasmania out of the budget mess. Get your thoughts in, please. 0438 922 9.

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2: With David Riley.
0: Hey, have you got plans to light the spark on a firework this weekend? I have such fond memories of Cracker Night as a kid, back when you could just sort of buy crackers off the shelf without a permit. Well, there's been, I think 160-odd permits this year. 12 tonnes of fireworks sold up in the lead-up to the event, which is tomorrow night. Joined now by Shannon Palmer, who sells fireworks. Good morning, Shannon.
3: Good morning, David. How are you?
0: I'm good. 12 tonnes. That's a lot of booms.
3: It is. And look, I think the number of permits is actually 610. So, it's spread out a few more people. So, look, a lot of shows, a lot of people, a lot of little community groups and families and stuff getting together. So it might sound like a lot, but when you spread it out over a large number of people and events, that's, it's a good number. So it's good fun.
0: And how hard is it to get hold of a permit? And is it too late?
3: Look, it is too late and it's not very hard. So generally speaking, you have to have it submitted 3 weeks before Cracker Night. It's just some paperwork. So you just need to fill out the paperwork, meet all the conditions on there, which are pretty straightforward to follow. Most of them are regarding distances and things like that, which, you know, obviously you need for fireworks and safety. So, submit that to your Service TAS and doesn't take long, really. So pretty simple.
0: Okay. So, look, we have to do the public broadcast. We have to issue the public safety advice. If someone's planning on letting off firecrackers or attending a fireworks night, what do they need to take into account?
3: Look, the people letting off the fireworks, they know exactly what they need to do. We give everyone who comes in comprehensive information and booklets regarding everything they need to do. We give them specific advice on how to handle their fireworks beforehand, how to set them off properly, how to keep all their spectators safe, and what to do afterwards. So they get a lot of that information. And there's a lot of information on their permit conditions as well. So, so that's very, very easy for them to keep them safe. And, you know, the fireworks these days are designed a lot better than what they were back in the day, David. So, that's all designed around safety, all around these things going off properly. And, a lot of people really know what to do. You know, they can work it out. We give them a lot of information as well.
0: Great. And just briefly, is there a list anywhere online where if there's a public event you can get along to?
3: WorkSafe does actually list all the permit addresses on their website, but as far as community events, not really. We've on our Facebook page, look, probably the biggest number of community events we've had this year. A lot of people putting little shows on. It could be like wineries, golf clubs, RSL clubs. We try and share them on our Facebook page. So if people want to jump on our Facebook page, they can look through that and find something that might be in their area.
0: Great.
3: There's a couple of big displays up at Redbanks, and then up at Geneva Christian College, and then at a couple of other centres around the place as well.
0: So. Okay, Shannon, we better crack on, but thank you so much for reminding us it's all happening tomorrow night.
3: No worries. Thank you, David. Thank you.
0: Shannon Palmer there, who sells fireworks to people around Tassie who've got their permits. Coming up after the 9 o'clock news with Loretta Loberger, Paul Lennon will be in. He'll bring us his vision for Tasmania's future.
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7: ABC News, good morning. I'm Loretta Loberger. US officials say Washington and Tehran have agreed the framework of a deal that would extend their ceasefire for 60 days. Jono Wakely reports.
8: The proposal is awaiting approval from President Donald Trump, who sources say wants time to consider a deal that will ease restrictions on shipping in the Strait of Hormuz. Vice President J.D. Vance has told reporters that Washington isn't there yet with Iran, but that the parties were close and that the U.S. is in a position to substantially set back Tehran's nuclear program. The apparent diplomatic progress comes hours after each side accused the other of violating the ceasefire. Meanwhile, U.S. media is citing an anonymous official in Washington saying that no American aircraft has been shot down over Iran. follows reports from Iranian state media that a US aircraft was destroyed over the south of the country.

0: Making news at home, and independent Upper House member Ruth Forrest says there's a cultural problem within Tasmania's government following the leak of an email which included her private health-related information. Clancy Barlin has more.
1: On Wednesday, Ms Forrest said an email sent on her behalf to the Department of Premier and Cabinet about budget estimates hearings had been leaked to a media outlet. The email requested that ministers and departmental officials avoid wearing strong perfumes or aftershave because she and others have experienced past adverse reactions. Following the leak, Ms Forrest demanded a formal apology from the government and asked that the person responsible be identified. As of Thursday, she said no response had been received.
2: This is a cultural problem, a workplace cultural problem.
1: Ms Forrest says she'll seek advice about taking further action.
0: The Tasmanian Greens say the Liberal government's state budget takes the wrong approach. The Greens this week unveiled their alternative state budget in Parliament. It included ditching the government's planned $1.5 billion worth of operational efficiencies and instead finding savings by not going ahead with the Hobart Stadium. The party would also end public funding for the native forestry and racing industries. Greens leader Rosalie Woodruff has told 936 ABC Hobart Tasmanians can't afford to lose essential services.
3: There is another way, and that was the purpose of our alternative budget, to show Tasmanians that the Greens take this serious. We listen to them, and this is the alternative that I invite Jeremy Rockliffe. It's not too late. He can make some of these changes.
0: One of the organisers in the search for a missing northern Tasmanian man says the dry eucalypt area allows volunteers to split up and cover more ground. Volunteers started their search for 76-year-old Scottsdale man Peter Willoughby this morning and will continue their efforts over the weekend. Mr Willoughby has not been seen since he walked into the Hollybank Reserve north of Launceston to retrieve his car 7 months ago. Search organiser John Edmonds has told ABC Northern Tasmania there'll be four groups of 13 people conducting thorough line searches.
4: It's a process of elimination, just knocking off each grid at a time. And police have been really good and supportive. They've given us a lot of information based off previous searches, so we've had a good foundation to prepare for this search.
0: Overseas again, and an Australian cave diver is heading to central Laos to assist in the rescue of five men trapped deep in a flooded cave. Southeast Asia correspondent Tim Swanston reports.
5: South Australian diver Josh Richards is on his way to central Laos to be part of an international diving team being assembled in a bid to rescue the group of men. The five men entered a cave in central Laos last week looking for gold when heavy rain triggered flash flooding and landslides that trapped them in. They were discovered on Wednesday afternoon when two rescue divers forming part of a search and rescue team found them. Those divers have been bringing the men food and water. Options are being explored on how to get the men out, including draining the cave, but the weather in central Laos will prove crucial as to if that will work.
0: To sport, and Hawthorn has beaten St Kilda 18-11-119 to 9-13-67 to open round 12 of the AFL. The Saints didn't score a single goal in the first half as the Hawks managed an eighth straight victory at Docklands Stadium. Now to Tasmania's weather, there's a moderate flood warning for the South Esk River. For the state, light showers mainly about the west and Bass Strait Islands, developing about the east during the afternoon. A top of 16 degrees for both Burnie and Devonport today, 17 on the way for both Launceston and Hobart. ABC News.
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3: The Liberals are making Tasmanians pay for this budget. 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Big corporations. All we're doing is getting mining companies in Tasmania to pay the same royalties as they do on the mainland. We don't even charge them as much down here. We are charging money to salmon corporations like Norway does.
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8: 936 ABC Hobart and ABC Northern Tasmania. Mornings with David Riley. Yeah.

0: Greens leader, Dr. Rosalie Woodruff there, speaking to me just moments ago before the news. I'd be interested to put some of those points that she raises about big business and whether or not it's paying its fair share into the Tasmanian economy very shortly to Paul Lennon, former Tasmanian Premier, now a lobbyist, who's made a provocative argument in the Mercury on their opinion pages, basically that, he says Tasmania's been sold a bit of a myth about small business, about boutique industry, about, the new economy, as it were. He reckons we need to be chasing big, heavy industrial projects, big employers, big investment. We need to be selling stuff, making stuff. It's a vision, I suppose, of Tasmania's industrial past. But, Paul Lennon says, it needs to be a vision of Tasmania's future as well, if we are to dig ourselves out of the debt mire that we find ourselves in. If we're going to create high-paying jobs, if we're going to create economic growth, it's not going to come from the small boutique industry. Not if we want to pay for the kind of public services that we expect in health and education. I wonder what you think. I wonder what he thinks of Dr. Rosalie Woodruff's alternative budget proposals in that light as well. Should we be taxing those big businesses more? Mining, salmon, aquaculture. Should they be paying their fair share? Dr. Woodruff says they do interstate. Why can't they here? 0438 922 936 for this conversation. Two alternative competing visions for Tasmania's economic future. Jill in Tinderbox, you say, Jill, you're just saying, leave your lights on, people. It's dark. Look, it's starting to lighten up, Jill, but it's not a bad reminder. There's still a bit of fog about. Bert, you say, smart, forward-thinking person, Dr. Rosalie Woodruff is, makes the Liberals look inadequate, and she's just wrong, the Liberals, says Bert, with their financial decisions. Gillian, hello to you. You say, I thought the interview with Dr. Woodruff was excellent and allowed her to present her alternative budget. It was respectful on both parts. If only Tasmanians were forward-thinking instead of stuck in the mud and tried these sensible proposals. Of course, the Greens say tax the big end of town so that we can fund more public service, not less. I suppose that's the way I would boil down the Greens' alternative budget, a tax and spend budget. 1300 222 936 if you'd like to have your say. It's refreshing, says Danny in Hobart, to hear an alternative budget with numbers attached. The idea of making big corporates pay their fair share so the public can maintain essential services makes sense to me. Labor should do the same so we can really see how different parties would run the state. All right. And look, some people thinking I might have been, a little hard on Rosalie Woodruff, but others say, they thought it was a reasonably balanced exchange. So always good to hear your feedback. Definitely keeps us on our toes here at the ABC. Look, I don't mind it. I don't mind hearing your feedback on how we approach our interviews. 0438 922 936. Paul Lennon, former Tasmanian Premier, was listening in to Dr. Rosalie Woodruff's interview. He's also penned a piece in the Mercury, in yesterday's Mercury. You can still find it online, arguing that big business, heavy industry, it's not just the past, it's the way of the future. Paul Lennon, good morning.
1: Good morning, David.
0: Paul, look, why don't we start then directly with that argument? Yours is a very different one. You actually say that we've been sold a bit of a lie when it comes to the small business being the engine room of the economy, boutique business being the engine room, being the future, tourism, all the rest of it. Not true, you say.
1: Well, David, the facts don't bear that out. If you look at a lot of the writings of Saul Eslake in recent times, he bells the cat on this. Pretty much all the jobs growth in Tasmania in the past decade has come from large and medium business, not small business.
0: What sort of business are we talking here?
1: Well, at Incat, for example, in the salmon industry, that'd be the two biggest ones, at Elphinstone on the northwest coast of Tasmania. These are the businesses that are the innovators, that are very productive, that are growing employment, and that are paying a lot of tax already here in Tasmania. Many of your listeners probably wouldn't be aware that this year Treasury reports that big business will pay $650 million in tax into the state coffers. That's enough money to fund our ambulance service and many thousands of life-saving operations each and every year.
0: And Rosalie Woodruff was very clear, though, salmon should be paying more. The mining industry pays nothing like what they pay on the mainland. We don't get the kind of returns that other parts of the country get from these resource extractive industries. They're our minerals. It's our wealth. Why aren't we getting more for them?
1: Well, David, Rosalie needs to decide whether she wants to shut down the salmon industry or whether she wants it to be a cash cow for the state. I mean, for months now, we've had arguments presented to us from the Greens as to why we should shut the salmon down. Now she's saying, because it suits her purposes, that we should tax them more. So she really needs to decide which one it is.
0: There's no scope then to ask for more money from salmon?
1: Well, large industries are already paying $650 million worth of tax every year.
0: In state taxes?
1: Yes, in state taxes, in payroll tax, each and every year. They pay company tax to federal coffers. Much of that's returned to Tasmania as GST payments each and every year. They employ over 5,000 people here in Tasmania. They want to invest more. They've got over $250 million worth of investments, new investments, on the table for Tasmania. I'd like to think that all the members of the Tasmania Parliament could work to find solutions for these industries, to make them more productive, to make their performances better, to encourage them to be here and to have a long-term future here. Like, we simply can't afford to have an outcome proposed by the Greens in their alternate budget this year, which would effectively shut down forestry, shut down racing, and probably see the salmon companies leave the state with the taxation burden they simply can't afford placed upon them. Now, collectively, those three industries in the Greens' alternate budget would see 10,000 direct jobs lost in Tasmania. Now, can we afford that? No. Should we have a debate about how these industries behave in Tasmania, what level of support they have from their government? Yes.
0: Well, absolutely. They get a lot of support, Paul Lennon. I mean, we've just seen in recent days more taxpayer money funneled into Liberty Bell Bay, Nearstar. Mm. I mean, this is heavy industry. These are the ones you describe as the big the economic engine room. We're propping them up with taxpayer money.
1: Well, can we afford not to have those industries here? I would argue no. If you look at Nearstar, for example, that's been here now for nigh on 100 years. It's critical not just to the Tasmanian economy, but also to the national economy with the facilities they have at Port Pirie in South Australia, which is why the national government's become involved in supporting this industry. Do they have a strong case for support from government at this point in time? I mean, governments would argue very strongly that the answer to that is yes. You know, even the Greens have been silent on as to whether or not Nearstar should get support. In the case of, I think the case is there to help them. It would cost hundreds of millions of dollars for the Tasmanian economy each and every year to have an economic life here without Nearstar involved. And the same's true for Liberty Bell Bay and Northern Tasmania. It's a very significant business for the Tamar Valley. And it's an even more significant business for the national steel industry. So if we're going to have national resilience strategies in this country, then we must have a steel industry as part of that. And we can't have a steel industry without Liberty Bell Bay because of the very important product that they produce for that industry. So, you know, there are good reasons why government gets involved in supporting business from time to time. And I just think that it's the forgotten part of the Tasmanian debate, that we don't provide enough public understanding of the role of large business in Tasmania and what they can do in terms of underpinning our future economically. I mean, what we're seeing now in Tasmania being exposed for everyone to see is what happens when a government's allowed just to spend without any protections against the impacts that's going to have on future generations. And what the Greens and Rosalie have done in recent days is to publicly expose the cost of that.
0: Paul Lennon's my guest, former Tasmanian Premier, now lobbyist. It's 16 minutes past nine on 936 ABC Hobart. Look, getting a few questions from the audience that had enough now that that I should put it directly to you. Do you have any financial interest, Paul, in the heavy industries in Tasmania who you are advocating for as we speak?
1: No, I don't. I'm a concerned Tasmanian. I want to see Tasmania prosper. I want to see Tasmanian industry have a strong future here. And I want to see proper debate in the Tasmanian Parliament about how these industries operate here, whether or not they should have any support from time to time. I mean, you can't just have bland statements put into the public domain without any justification whatsoever, like we've had in recent times, that we don't need large industry in Tasmania, we can have a future without them. Well, the answer is we can't. And I think most people, when they think about it, understand that proposition. I mean, can we afford not to have a salmon industry in Tasmania? Should we not have a salmon industry in Tasmania? I think that's a ridiculous proposition myself. And should they be paying their fair share into to the Tasmanian community through taxes? Answer to that is yes. Should they be on a continuous path of improvement? Yes. Are they? Yes. These are all legitimate

0: Mercury. It's provocative, some might say, a little bit of a nostalgic vision of Tasmania's industrial past. Some might say it's, well, realistic, a dose of realism about how to Tasmania will actually pull itself out of its debt situation. Just finally, Pauline, before we let you go, all right, heavy industry, it's the future, it's the present, it's the past. What then specifically needs to be done if we are to be building more of these extractive export industries? What are the incentives that need to be in place?
1: Well, I think there needs to be a joint plan with government, a plan that, you know, one would hope that the two major parties could get behind together, because investments in these large industries typically go over many electoral cycles. If you look at the large industry that's here in Tasmania now, much of it's been here for decades. It's very difficult to get new industries to establish. Back in my days in politics, we developed, for example, clear strategies to have our state-owned companies working directly in concert with large industry to drive new investment. We targeted new infrastructure to support additional investment, famously Spirits 1 and 2, with ports. And, for example, we built new wind farms in Tasmania, put new energy into the system. If you look at a lot of the large industry in Tasmania now, what's the conversation they're having in government? It's about energy and the supply of energy and the cost of that energy. And if we can supply more energy to into the Tasmanian grid for large industry, then I think we will see them invest a lot more and consolidate the employment levels that they've got now.
0: All right. Well, we better leave it there. I can almost see an argument coming for another hydro dam, but I'm not ready to throw that particular hand grenade into the mix, Paul Lennon. Thank you so much for joining us this morning.
1: Thanks, David.
0: Paul Lennon there, and you can read his piece in yesterday's Mercury, or I believe it's online. Might be a paywall subscription there for you, but you just got the sport, sort of broad brush of it there. 20 past nine, you're on 936 ABC Radio Hobart and ABC Northern Tasmania. Love to hear your thoughts. Which camp are you in? 1300 222 936. Is heavy industry the future, or is the Greens' alternative vision the one that that you think Tasmania should be pursuing? Tax them more and get them to pay for better public services, or encourage growth, put more energy, more power into the system, and well, encourage more heavy industry to establish itself and invest here in Tasmania. 1300 222 936 or 0438 922 936. Our Friday forum coming up. I'm looking forward to this. We're going to sort of use that to tease this out a little bit more, because it does tie in a little bit with Labor's alternative budget as well, and what Josh Willey had to say this week. We've got Alex Johnson joining us. AJ will be joining us. He's worn a lot of hats. He's currently a PR guy, I guess you'd describe him as. Also works with Wind TV. We've got Michelle Swallow coming, who's involved in leadership. She's a consultant. And James Walker, Clarence Councillor, joining us for the Friday Forum. Really looking forward to that coming up after half past. Also, in just a moment, taking a little bit of a sort of a sidestep, we're going to be talking to an urban futurist. A great job title, I have to say, an urban futurist. I want that on my business card. He's going to be talking about the future of Tasmania's urban environments. He's been getting around the state, having a look at Tassie, talking with communities. He's going to be talking about how AI is used in community planning. Here's Marvin Gaye. 22 past 9.

24 minutes past 9 on 936 ABC Hobart, ABC Northern Tasmania. Thanks to everybody who's been responding to our, I suppose we've just tried to set up a little bit of a yin and a yang on competing visions for Tasmania's future with Paul Lennon and Rosalie Woodruff this morning. And thanks to Rod in Sandy Bay. Hi, Rod. Glad to hear you're listening in. You say, hi, David. And the 936 team, I think it's important to not suggest that what's required is a choice between major industries and small business. So we don't have to choose, says Rod. It's too simplistic. It's a lazy way to frame the real opportunities for Tasmania. Clearly, we need all industry sectors who are contributing to government revenue to be sustainable. Look, I love a balanced perspective, Rod. I do. And that's really appreciate that one. Paul Lennon's a has-been. Gosh, that's a bit personal. Thanks to that texter, Nikki. I really don't know why the ABC is giving him airtime. Well, he does speak, I suspect, for many in our audience, many in our community, and it's certainly a perspective that we're interested to hear. Interested in all of them. Andrew's in Medina. You say big business on a small island? Tell him he's dreaming. We are different to the rest of Australia, says Andrew. And our advantage is our geographical location. Niche and specialised markets are our future. Thank you. Philip Big, you say large businesses prop up smaller businesses. We need to keep that in mind. So again, a little bit like Rod in Sandy Bay. Philip, you say a massive issue, though, is that the cost of doing business in Tasmania limits our state. Austral Shipping's an example, who build boats in Margate. They left years ago because it wasn't financially viable to stay, which removed over 100 jobs. Forestry can be grown, but the way in which it runs limits the output. We've got so many opportunities, says Philip. Why aren't we pushing for more industrial growth? Says Philip, clearly, to some extent, in the Paul Lennon camp there. 0438 922 936. I'm sorry to divide people into camps. Maybe that's not the right approach, as Rod suggests. Hey, do you ever look around your community and just wonder how different things could be in your town if the planning was a bit better? I went back to the town that I grew up in not so long ago, that I went to school in. And I'll tell you what, it hasn't changed much in the 30 years or so since I moved away. Still a beautiful, wonderful community. But gosh, it looks very similar to when I was there as a kid. Well, your community strategic plan. Yes,

0: Your community strategic plan is exactly what guides this. Yes, you have one. The community you live in has a community strategic plan. Gosh, it sounds boring, but I tell you what, it means a lot to the shape of your, to the way that your community unfolds, to its appearance, to its makeup, to its fabric. And our next guest, who describes himself as an urban futurist, in fact, that's his job title, he's developed urban plans for communities right across the country. Recently, he's been in the West Tamar. He's been getting some impressions, taking in some impressions of Tasmania. And guess what? He uses AI as part of this role. So let's check in with Stephen Yarwood, urban futurist. Stephen, good morning.
1: Good morning, David. Thanks for having me.
0: What brings you to Tassie?
1: So I'm an Adelaide boy, but born in Wyler in South Australia, but I consult nationally and internationally. I've done lots of work in Tasmania. One thing I would strictly say is it's not my job to bring my ideas to Tasmania. It's my job to use the skills and expertise I have to extrapolate the essence of a community and define what they want to achieve.
0: Look, Stephen, I'm glad to hear that. Sorry, I'm glad to hear that. We are not short on ideas here in Tasmania.
1: No.
0: So it's good to have somebody listening.
1: And yeah, there was a lot of participation. And I've also consulted all over Tasmania. I've actually seen more of Tasmania than any state in Australia. I've climbed Cradle Mountain twice. I don't think I'll do it again, but I've worked both in the south, in the north, and was also involved in the Launceston Community Strategic Plan as well.
0: Right, and so basically coming up with a strategic plan for a community basically involves a lot of listening, I presume a lot of surveys, talking to people, filling out forms and gathering ideas. But you use AI now as part of how you roll out some of this consultation.
1: Yes. So long story short, when I was in my 20s, I decided I wanted to use technology to help plan the future of cities. I was the youngest Lord Mayor of a capital city in Australian history. I was the Lord Mayor of Adelaide and adopted a whole range of technologies during my time there. And now I'm a daily user of AI. I have my own personal strategic plan for my life. And I've used and experimented with AI tools in places like Karratha and Launceston. I've used it in the, doing it at the moment in the Cradle for the Cradle Coast Authority, and I've done training and spoken at the Tasmanian Local Government Association on how AI will be used. But most importantly, it's the ethical guardrails. It's understanding the human-led approach, understanding when it's good to use it, when it's not good to use it, what its strengths are, what its weaknesses are. But gosh, just the ability to analyze, find the information, synthesize and summarize strategies for adjoining councils, the state, the region, and the council itself. These are huge cost savings. This is what people do want to hear, that their councils are spending their money appropriately. And not only is it cost saving, but the ability to have a really high quality outcome. And that's for me what AI is. It's not about saving money or doing things more quickly. It's about getting better outcomes, better quality work.
0: So I understand you're working with West Tamar Council, and I'm afraid we only have a small amount of time before we have to get to the news headlines. But tell us what you're hoping to achieve in the work with West Tamar.
1: Oh, this was experimental. I've got a great relationship with not only the council staff, but also the administration. It was about piloting something, testing something, learning about it for me, but also proofing to small councils, not only in Tasmania, but around Australia, that you can do more with less, that you can service your communities more efficiently, that you can set a bold strategic vision. So this is an opportunity for the community to have their say. It's about where housing should go, how town centres should develop, how the economy should be driven, what's important in terms of nature, about protecting services for old people whilst making sure that young people are still not only encouraged, feel welcome, but encouraged to be a part of their community. This is the big picture. It's about how council, private enterprise, the community, community groups, how everyone and the stakeholders in a region actually work together. Don't ask what your council can do for you. Let's have a conversation about how we can all work together to make our state, our nation, and ultimately

0: certainly the world a better place.
1: All right. Well, I think we need to check back in with you after your work's done. But for now, we better crack on, Stephen. So thank you so much for joining us.
0: Appreciate your time.
1: Stephen Yarwood there, urban futurist, working with his pilot project with AI in the West Hammer Council and developing a new urban plan for that part of the state. Let's get to the newsroom now. Loretta Loberg is there. Loretta, good morning again.
2: Good morning, Dave. US media is reporting that Tehran and Washington have reached an agreement to extend their ceasefire and lift restrictions on shipping in the Strait of Hormuz. Iran did not immediately confirm any deal, but US Vice President J.D. Vance has confirmed there's a tentative agreement, but added it's unclear if President Donald Trump would approve it. The head of the World Health Organization has called for greater funding and an end to hostilities to help in containing the spread of Ebola in the Democratic Republic of Congo. More than 1,000 suspected cases and at least 240 suspected deaths have been reported so far. A group of volunteers has started a new search for missing Scottsdale man Peter Willoughby in northern Tasmania. 76-year-old Mr. Willoughby hasn't been seen since he walked into the Hollybank Reserve north of Launceston to retrieve his car 7 months ago. And the consumer watchdog is suing Amazon, alleging it sold kids' unicorn backpacks on its online marketplace, which failed to comply with mandatory button battery safety warnings. It's the first federal court case taken by the ACCC against an online marketplace over alleged non-compliance with product safety standards. I'll have more news at 10 o'clock.
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1: Friday Forum's coming up in just a moment with Michelle Swallow, James Walker and Alex Johnston. We'll be talking about Labor's budget reply. We might touch on the Greens' budget reply as well. Some of those issues around, well, around transport in Tasmania. The Labor Party's got a very different idea about Tasports, basically. Fold it back into the government. No longer a GBE. We spoke to Josh Willey about it yesterday. And we're going to be continuing the conversation about the future of industry in Tasmania. Liberty Bell Bay, Nearstar have had a couple of big bailouts. You would have heard Paul Lennon just a little earlier on the program saying, yep, they were justified. In fact, we need more such industry here in Tasmania. Even if it does mean, from time to time, a little bit of government assistance to keep it running. So it's look, it's one that certainly draws a range of views. And winter's coming. Monday, winter's here. And I don't know if you've noticed now that the rain's eased off, you might have had a chance to get out into a sort of a murky forest somewhere and seen fungi exploding out of the ground. Maybe it's exploding through your front or backyard like it is for me. It's everywhere. It's those sort of red spotty ones. What are they called? It all looks, they don't look safe to eat. I'll tell you that. And thanks to everybody who sent pictures of their fungi. G'day to Linda. Thanks for them. I couldn't name what any of them are, but they're all weird and wonderful looking, particularly the one from M who says it has sort of a sun pattern in the middle of it. As they start, look, it is a beautiful, captivating fungus with a, yeah, it's like a figurative sun picture with black, sort of black frills around it. Beautiful. Anyway, if you have some fungi pictures, please share them with us. We might even try to get them up online if the quality's there. Get in nice and close and get a beautiful picture of whatever's growing in your garden. In just a moment, Friday Forum's coming up. Please join us for that discussion.

0: on 936 ABC Radio Hobart and ABC Northern Tasmania. Great to have your company this morning. It's time for the Friday Forum. We've got a great panel this morning and some meaty topics to dive into. Stick with us for that, and you can be part of the conversation as always on 0438 922 936.
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0: All right, panel, let's sound off from left to right, huh? James Walker, Clarence Councillor, good morning. Oh, got to turn mics up. James, good morning.
6: Good morning, David.
0: Seems we're not working. Could you come over to the next microphone, please, James? Technical issues in the studio. Let's try Alex's microphone. Alex Johnson, good morning to you.
7: Good morning, David.
0: Yes. And Michelle Swallow, good morning to you.
8: Good morning, David.
0: All right. Look, bit to get through this morning, panel, but I wanted to start with budget stuff, budget reply. But look, we can sort of take this anywhere, really. We had Rosalie Woodruff on the program this morning presenting a very, very different vision of what a Greens budget would look like. Of course, Josh Willey outlined his budget, alternative budget this week, shifting, I suppose, the focus of the TT line story away from Liberal incompetence, as it were, which was so effective for Dean Winter as an attack strategy, to the failure of the system, the failure of transport governance. They want to fold the TT line and, they want to fold Tasports into the bureaucracy, create a new department. I don't know. What do you reckon, James? Is this a recipe for waste?
9: I think I've seen this episode before on Yes Minister, forming of a transport supremo, in this case a maritime transport supremo that'll bring things together and will constipate planning and moving things forward. So no, I don't think it's a great model. And if you are putting something like that, tantalise me. Say, look at this model in Norway or this other one in Canada that's worked that way. And I know from one of the callers yesterday who was very much in this space that it sounded like there isn't something like this.
0: Yes, that's right. We've been unable to find an example. Often, usually, port authorities are run as sort of government business enterprises or government businesses. What do you think? What are the sort of political optics on this as an approach by the Labor Party to this issue? Are they keeping the fire under this issue, or have they blunted their attack a little bit, AJ?
7: That's a good question, David. I was laughing at James. It's always Norway, isn't it? We always hold up Norway as the example. You know, they do it well in Norway. I think maybe we should go to Norway at some stage. Anyway,
9: very expensive kebabs. Be warned.
7: Oh, look, I mean, the Libs were quick to bag out Labor's plan, which we do need to learn a bit more about. I'm not exactly sure how it would

0: would create the efficiencies that we all yearn for. But don't forget, the Liberals were toying with the idea of merging Tasports and TT Line and Tasrail not that long ago. I think that idea went by the wayside. So in the wake of the ferry fiasco, everyone's thinking about, well, how do we make sure this never happens again? So it's not just Labor thinking about it. I'd like to hear more detail as to how it's going to work. But, I think it's worth looking at. It's a strange one. You talked about the politics. I thought it was a strange one to do this far out from an election. I thought they might have stuck to things that were a little bit more, as you say, politically expedient. And you're right, they've been on the right track. I think Dean Winner deserves a lot of credit for the way he pressed the Liberals on TT Line, question after question, until he got to the nub of things. So, yeah, I thought having a big-ish idea like that this far out from an election, because let's be honest, no one's going to an early election, I thought was an unusual budget reply move.
1: Painting a target, possibly, on yourself.
0: Yeah, I don't think it paints a big target. I don't think it really resonates, except for people like us who, you know, follow and the public service and the GBEs. It's not a big target.
1: People don't get that excited about the governance of transport infrastructure. Maybe we do. Maybe, I don't know. Michelle Swallow,
0: Speak for yourself, Dan.
1: Get excited about this stuff?
2: I always get excited about governance, David. But I think what James and AJ have said is absolutely right. It's interesting response. I feel like sometimes it's a bit of band-aid politics, like, hey, that isn't working, and so let's come up with something else. This might work, but without any modelling. So, yeah, I think we'd need a lot more detail. I'm particularly interested in we need to level the playing field about the national highway across Bass Strait.
1: Right.
2: And so, I agree. I think that's really important and we need to do something about that. But, again, we're still talking about propping up some of these businesses, GBEs, because really we need to keep supporting them because they're not economically viable.
1: Of course, the argument by Josh Wheeler here is this will strengthen our argument with the federal government to argue that Tasmania should be properly part of the National Highway, as in it'll cost just as much to drive a car from Sydney to Melbourne as it would to drive from Melbourne to Hobart, let's say, just to basically equalise the price. And the freight equalisation scheme tries to do this, at least for freight, but it's not. But really, it's a lot more expensive still getting across the strait. I mean, is it realistic though, or do we just need to accept that we are a little island and we're kind of cut off?
2: Well, yeah, that's true. But if we're part of a federated model, then we need to actually have some systems in place that allow us to be part of that.
1: I'm noticing a bit of a sort of a trend emerging in Tasmanian politics. Maybe I'm imagining it, but the policy prescription for both the major parties appears to be just get the feds to pay for it. We need the feds to step in. I think Erica Betts was talking about funding for aged care just the day before yesterday. Don't worry about it. The feds will cover it seems to be a bit of an approach that both parties are taking. Do you think, I mean, is this a sign that we're in sort of desperate straits, James Walker?
3: Boy, howdy. We could spend tens and tens of hours and thousands of dollars with me on a therapy couch talking about cost shifting in different levels of government because I get to see it each and every day.
1: Which one would you cut?
3: Which level of government would I cut?
1: Or which two would you cut, James?
3: It's not about cutting any. I don't know. I think if you think that the ACT is more efficient just with their, you know, their statewide model, you know, as someone that's been an ACT bureaucrat, I can have a little side chat with you. But we just need to be very clear about who's meant to do what, and when things are being sort of intervened from one level to the other, it should be very visible as to why that's happening. But the expectation that somebody's just going to bail you out doesn't always work. It certainly doesn't work at a local government level. And I think if anybody was looking at the federal government's balance sheet and the way where they're heading, you'd be careful about trying to see them as a saviour.
1: Did you get a chance, AJ, to cast an eye across the Greens' budget reply speech, I should say? They solved this problem not by asking money from the feds, but from big business and cutting things like the stadium, which will need more money. Let's be completely honest about it. I think we're hoping that the feds will.
0: What's your best guess, David?
1: My best guess for
0: the cost of the stadium.
1: Oh, I mean, never been asked the question, but in excess of two is my completely uninformed opinion.
0: Yeah, I think we all know it's going to go up and up and up. I think it's going to be very interesting to see where they land in terms of the contract. Yeah, no, I had a look at the Greens. I think the Greens always deserve credit when it comes to budget time because they always put something pretty decent on the table. They do the alternate budget. Now, of course, you know, their critics will pick it apart, but at least they've got the courage to say, well, this is where we won't spend money and this is where we would spend money or this is how we'd raise money. And I think that that's pretty healthy for democracy. Not that I'm a big believer that you need to do an alternative budget because I don't think that's done very often in many parliaments, but you know, I think the Greens deserve credit. And I noticed you had Paul Lennon on as a palate cleanser afterwards. So who says the ABC doesn't have balance?
1: Yin and yang, yeah. Yep, look, I thought it was a provocative piece too, which sort of, I suppose, leads me to the other issue from the past week, which is the future of heavy industry in Tasmania. I mean, Paul Lennon says it's not just the past, it's the future. I mean, there's a touch of nostalgia, I think, to his argument. But he makes the case that, well, whether it's Rob Clifford or Elphinstone up north or salmon farming, these really still are massive job creators, massive economic drivers in Tasmania that pay a lot of tax. Is he right, Michelle Swallow?
2: They might pay a lot of tax, but they also get a lot of taxpayer subsidies to support their business models. And so I don't believe he is right. And as someone who runs a small business who pays a lot of tax, I would like to see the conversation that needs to be had about we need to do a different system of taxation in Tasmania and nationally.
1: Yeah, well, he made the argument, I think, $600 million in payroll tax that those companies pay into state coffers, which, well, we could have the argument about payroll tax and whether or not it's... I mean, shall we have that argument, James Walker?
3: Yes, it's a dud tax, but you've got to come up with something else. I think let's talk about two of those. So Elphinstone and Incat, significant players in the Tasmanian economy, started out effectively from little sheds or a small place. This is what you want. This is what the incubator mindset is, that you can have an environment where quirky and good minds get onto something and they can really expand. And that's what
2: innovation.
3: We want to do.
2: Yeah.
3: That's what we want to do. And shout out to our friends in Launceston, Cam Adams and Lisa Miller, if you're listening. Great work founding Canva. Thanks for relocating to Tasmania. And again, what they're planning to do with their with the funds and proceeds from that, again, could be amazing. So how do you really... we're a quirky place. We're an imaginative place. How do we set the environments where people want to have a go, and how do we make sure there aren't roadblocks so that they can go from something small to the next Elphinstone and Incat? And yes, that will involve discussions on things like payroll tax, and you can't just scrap it. We've got to look at ways that we can replace it.
1: Mm. Yeah, I mean, there's every big business starts as a small business, and I mean, we've only got to look at, there's a local business here that now sells the best-selling iPad app in the world, is made right here in Tasmania, actually just across the road from the ABC. Their headquarters have expanded massively. They're a massive tech success story here in Tasmania. AJ, what do you thought? I mean, it's a bit of a false dichotomy that some of us, that some in the audience are pointing out. You know, you don't have to choose between heavy industry and small business. I mean, Paul Lennon's arguing that we do, that we've got to focus more on the heavy industry. But, I mean, what do you make of the argument broadly?
0: Well, I understand why governments are very reluctant to let a big business fail. I mean, we've seen it up north, you know, a lot of money to keep the wolf from the door. And, you know, there are plenty of arguments as to both sides of that. I always think when we have these conversations about traditional industry, you know, talk about salmon, for example, I always sort of check my privilege a little bit because, you know, I'm fortunate enough to be able to derive an income for talking to people and, you know, my brain, I guess, or, you know.
1: Mm.
0: And you've got to be very careful that you don't forget that people earn an income in a variety of ways. And we had, on the podcast that I do, we had Peter George on, who's obviously been very critical of the salmon industry and has done very well and raises some really pertinent environmental points, but didn't have a lot of answers as to what would the industry be that replaces it and how everyone who is employed by the salmon industry then finds new work. And I think until we know the answer to that question, I think we have to be very careful to undermine big industry.
1: 936 ABC Radio Hobart and ABC Northern Tasmania. This is the Friday Forum, dissecting some of the issues that have come up this week in Tasmania with our panel, Michelle Swallow, Alex Johnston and James Walker. And feel free to join the conversation. 0438 922 936. Michelle, I want to come to you with a story of the week. We ask everybody to bring in their story of the week. Michelle, some of the issues around family violence, there's been a few stories now in the media. The state government's just announced a new suite of reforms, including a levy that the perpetrators of domestic violence have to pay into. What do you think of these measures?
2: Look, I think it's fantastic that the government is wanting to address some of the issues, but it's at the other end. Family and domestic violence is such a complex issue from a societal point of view. And yes, my issue of the week is not exactly light and fluffy. I just want to acknowledge that. But it's so important that what we really need to talk is it's a wicked problem, and there needs to be some conversation, not just in political circles, about let's give someone $500 as a fine if they're doing, you know, coercive control and we can demonstrate that. Great. But at the other end, we desperately need services for people who become homeless because of violence. We need to address that toxic violent behaviour that's just continuing in our society, where we devalue women and girls. So we've really got to address some of those systemic issues. And I don't think we can keep just chucking, again, the band-aid solution at things. We really need, as a society, to say enough. So over 35 women were killed in Australia last year. Think about the response we had, which was absolutely appalling for what happened in Bondi. A national response, a state response. How many people are we going to allow to die? Females. So for me, there's this gendered conversation that we absolutely need to have. And I think we have to engage everybody to do that, not just wait for politicians to fix it for us.
1: I mean, we are having the conversation. We're having it now. I mean, for my money, we've been having it for a long time, but not a lot's changing.
2: What's changed is probably things like increased access to the level of violence and abuse that you can see online. So I think with the rise of tech, it's a great. We talked about some of the innovative things that are happening. But there's also not much regulation and filtering of what young males are seeing. And even some of the conversations that you see in the media, like the Louis Theroux show, it's an interesting way where they speak about women in a certain way, but not their own sisters, mothers, etc. But we need to do something really urgently, and it's going to cost as well.
1: All right, Michelle Swallow. Did either of you, the guests, want to weigh in on that one, AJ?
0: Yeah, sorry, I was busy googling because I saw a fabulous example recently. There's a guy in the US, and I was trying to find his name so that people could look him up. I think his name is New Emerging King. And he does these amazing videos where he talks to young people about consent.
2: Great.
0: Really young audiences. And it's really, from what I've seen, I haven't watched all his videos, so, you know, I have it's not a milkshake duck situation here. But from what I've seen, it's really healthy. Talking to kids, really hammering home what consent is and trying to change that mindset from a really early age. And he does it in such a practical and empowering way.
2: Fantastic.
0: So I think, you know, he would be the absolute antithesis to the sort of people that Louis Theroux's been, you know, documenting in his recent work. There is people out there doing good things. And I think if we empower those people to raise their voice, then I think, you know.
2: Absolutely. And a big shout out to those people who work really hard across our community in Tasmania to support families and kids and do the education. And they are doing some great work, but they're pretty poorly resourced.
0: And that's the underlying stuff. And then I hear during the week that they're on a practical level here in Tasmania, there are so many challenges. You know, women fleeing violent situations, if they have a male teenage son, it's very difficult for them to find a safe place to be. And how do we build the services around that? So there's the really underlying stuff, and then there's the more practical stuff that needs immediate solutions.
2: Yes.
1: 3 minutes to 10 o'clock, not long left. Why don't we crack through? James Walker, what's caught your attention this week?
3: Close second was the power of branding. Watching a little podcast from Tasmania make sure that their name was in big lights and getting tens of thousands of dollars of free marketing on subscription televisions when it was being replayed. But the one that's really got me a little bit freaked is the Ebola situation in the Democratic Republic of Congo. Canada's put in a travel restriction situation to not just the DNC but also Congo. We've got a civil war going on. We've got people stealing bodies from the hospitals because they're wanting to bury the family members. And I'd really like to see at the Australian government level some leadership around this is what we're going to do as things escalate because we didn't get it all right in COVID. And I think getting onto these things early matters.
1: And just for audience clarity, James is referring to a local political podcast. I think AJ's on that one, who spoke to Kim Williams, chair of the ABC, who questioned the decision for the ABC to get off the X platform. And that was picked up by Commercial News. I think Sky might have picked that one up. So moment of fame there for you, AJ.
0: Yeah. I didn't get to open my mouth when I was on Sky. My issue of the week, we had the Media Awards on Saturday night. You were there.
1: Great job. Obviously, AJ was one of the MCs, along with Mel Bush.
0: Yeah, so a fun night. But obviously the ABC won lots of awards and a fabulous array of reporters. But two stalwarts of Tasmanian media got recognised, David Killick from the Mercury and Brent Costello from WIN, and it just reminded me that journalism serves lots of different purposes. David Killick's written about, very consequential things, premiers and prime ministers, and the Commission of Inquiry did amazing work around that. Whereas Brent, his day-to-day is often the local soccer and the local footy and boxing. Yep. And I tell you what, they both have a very loyal legion of fans, and it reminded me that journalism is important on a lot of different levels. And I was very proud of those two old friends of mine getting recognised on Saturday night.
1: It was truly heartwarming for both of them, David and Brent. Congratulations. And, standing ovation for David, whose contribution has been huge, as has the contribution of our panel today. Panel, thank you so much for joining us for the Friday Forum.
2: Pleasure.
0: Thank you. Weekend.
1: That's Michelle Swallow, James Walker and Alex Johnston. As we approach your 10 o'clock news, you're on 936 ABC Hobart. Coming up, sport after 10 o'clock with Dom Baker.
4: ABC News, good morning. I'm Loretta Loberger. US media is reporting that Tehran and Washington have reached an agreement to extend their ceasefire and lift restrictions on shipping in the Strait of Hormuz. Iran did not immediately confirm any deal, but US Vice President J.D. Vance has confirmed there is a tentative agreement, although he added it's unclear if President Donald Trump would approve it. Mr. Vance says if the deal goes through, the US will have accomplished a lot.
5: We're reopening the Straits of Hormuz. We've already decimated their conventional military, and we're in a position where we could substantially set back their nuclear program. That's a very, very good thing for the American people. So we're not there yet, but we're very close, and we're going to keep on working at it.
4: Locally now, and the head of the Tasmanian Family and Sexual Violence Alliance is welcoming the government's proposed changes to family violence laws. The state government has announced a raft of family violence law reforms aimed at better capturing coercive control behaviours and strengthening protections. The changes include extending how long a coercive control victim survivor has to report their abuse and introducing a levy for offenders. Alliance Chief Executive Bree Clerk has told 936 ABC Hobart, while legislative change is only one part of addressing family violence, the levy is an important step.
6: I think looking at how perpetrators can be accountable and compensate their victims is really important. We know that women and children that experience family violence, the economic impact on them is significant.
4: The Tasmanian Greens say the state government's lack of funding for the Northwest Regional Hospital upgrades is a disgrace. During last year's election campaign, the Liberals promised more than $170 million for upgrades to the Burnie Hospital, including an inpatient unit and better cancer diagnostic services. In Parliament yesterday, the government faced questioning over why no money was allocated towards the upgrades in last week's state budget. Greens leader Rosalie Woodruff says it's a broken promise.
7: It's a kick in the guts for people who have been expecting that incredibly important service, and it is
8: It is just appalling how the Rockliffe government is treating the most needy Tasmanians.
4: Mr. Rockliffe says the upgrades are part of a 20-year plan and that the government is committed to the investment. The consumer watchdog is suing Amazon, alleging it failed to comply with mandatory safety warnings about button batteries in kids' backpacks. National